0: crews and firefighting helicopters from Germany, Romania, and Slovakia. In Macedonia, fire crews struggled to reach a major forest fire just south of the capital, Skopje. This summer has brought severe drought and wildfire to much of Europe. And that is your World This Hour. For CBC News, I'm Jasmine Sepiatis.
1: And here is your weather forecast for Ottawa. We can expect rain throughout the day today. Risk of a thunderstorm this afternoon. The high today is 23, feeling more like 28 with the Humidex. Tonight, a few showers ending around midnight. The risk of a thunderstorm is continuing throughout the day. Low today is 15. For tomorrow, cloudy with a 30% chance of showers in the afternoon. Risk of thunderstorms as well. The high on Monday is 20 and the low is 13. And that's your weather forecast for Ottawa.
2: From WBEZ Chicago, it's This American Life. I'm Tobin Lowe, sitting in for Ira Glass. The story of Sarah and Ethan's relationship starts with heartbreak. She had just gotten out of a 12-year relationship. He was separated after 13 years of marriage. Neither of them were particularly interested in jumping into something new too fast. But their mutual friends thought, hey, they have that in common. They're both in their 40s, both a little wobbly from their last relationships. They should date. Here's Ethan.
3: I think they saw us both as like people who didn't know what they were doing and thought maybe these two can figure it out together.
2: That's both like sweet and maybe a little insulting.
3: Yeah, yeah. I'm going to take it as sweet.
2: They hit it off, kept seeing each other, doing datey stuff, dinners, museums, walks in the park. And as weeks and then months went by, they advanced to the stage of hanging out with no particular plans. At one point, a kind of big thing happened. A friend of Sarah's died. Ethan knew how hard she was taking it, so he asked her, "You want to go to a ball game? Take your mind off things?" And it felt nice to let him take care of her in that way. It's now been 10 months. So you're in contact pretty much every day. You see each other regularly. You're not seeing anybody else. Is he your boyfriend then?
4: No.
2: Obviously, this is Sarah. What do you refer to him as?
4: I guess I use his name.
2: Okay.
4: And I will often say he's the person I'm sort of seeing.
2: The sort of feels crucial there.
4: Or kind of.
2: Uh-huh.
4: Or I guess I'm. There's always a bit of a qualifier.
3: Gosh, I think both of us have sort of avoided using the boyfriend-girlfriend terms.
2: In fact, a couple weeks ago, they had a conversation about whether it was time to have the "what are we" conversation, and they decided to put it off. Ethan and Sarah are your classic example of let's not put a label on it. You know couples like this, and I understand that people do this, but I'm always a little like, why are you doing this dance? Like, if it looks like a boyfriend duck and it quacks like a boyfriend duck, it's just a boyfriend duck, right?
4: Some of my friends will refer to him as my boyfriend, but...
2: You're making a face.
4: Not, not very comfortable with it.
2: Why do you think that is? What does it bring up for you? What is the feeling?
4: It feels like if we put a label on it, gosh, we're going into the tunnel again. Like... It feels like it could last a long time, and that's a little scary. And if I'm someone's girlfriend, I want to be prioritized in a certain way, and I'm going to be reciprocal in that, is not something that I'm comfortable with right now.
2: There are other considerations they're thinking about, like Ethan's daughter, who is 10, and still doesn't really know about Sarah. He's thought a lot about what putting a label on this thing with Sarah would trigger.
3: If Dad had a girlfriend, I think that that would feel very significant to her. Yeah, I think that that would, I think it would feel like a big deal to a 10-year-old.
2: When I was hearing this described to me at first, I was like, to be honest, I was like, oh, this sounds very like teenagery, immature, like we don't want to call it anything. And now the more that I've talked to you, it's like, oh, it's a very... mature and sort of being honest with yourself about what you want and what comes with putting a label on it.

0: Oh, yeah. Absolutely. Because there's expectations, and having no expectations is so much nicer right now.
1: I get what she's saying. Labels, they're powerful. They can distill you down to a single word, can get stuck on you without your permission. I still think about the day when my dad introduced me as his husky boy. I thought about that label for years. Today on our show, we have a story of a woman who spent more than a decade trying to get a particular label put on her. And we see what happens when a label that's holding someone's life together gets peeled away. And also, today, I have the all-powerful label of host, so I am commanding you to stay with us. It's This American Life, Act One, Last Shift. The label being assigned in this first story is temporary. It's a label that can feel meaningful and definitive. You know the thing will end, whatever it is. But temporary is also a flexible term. Your life on Earth is temporary, but it can go on for 100 years. The temporary label plays an important role in the U.S. immigration system for something called temporary protected status, TPS. TPS is a status given to a country all at once. It allows eligible people from that country to live and legally work in the U.S. if their home country has become unsafe or unstable, for instance, because of war or disaster. And if war or disaster goes on, TPS can be extended. For some countries, it's been extended for more than 25 years. Wars can last a long time. A 30-second earthquake can cause damage that takes years to recover from. Last week, the Trump administration succeeded in ending TPS for people from Haiti. A judge removed the last roadblock. It affected a huge number of people, more than 300,000 Haitians. Many have been here in jobs and lives far longer than anyone would consider temporary. So, 300,000 people were facing an end all at once. Hannah Jaffe Walt spent time last week with one of them at her job, a woman named Marie. And no one, including Marie, knew which day would be her very last on the job. Here's Hannah.
2: I had heard about Marie before I showed up at the nursing home in Boston. Her boss told me he was losing his best CNA, the pride of the building, he said. A CNA is a certified nursing assistant. Families love Marie, he told me. When I walked in, the senior nurse leader, Florinette, walked me up to the second floor, pointing out details and people along the way. And she pointed to a room and said, the woman staying in this room refused to be moved from her chair to the bed by anyone but Marie.
3: If Marie is not here, we have to make sure that we go and tell her why Marie is not here.
2: Yeah. Why did
3: you? Because she's used to Marie. She's used to her, and Marie treats her with respect. So she really is an exemplary CNA. I've worked with many CNAs. I know everyone. This is Marie.
2: Oh, hello.
4: How you doing?
2: I've heard so much about you.
4: Oh, really?
3: Well, this is another Marie.
2: Okay.
3: Yes. This is another Marie.
2: Apparently, there are a lot of Maries in this building. Marie Jolette, Marie Claire, Marie France. I asked Florinette, how much of the staff here is Haitian? And she says, oh, we all are, except for, and she scans the floor. Her.
3: She's not Haitian. But I think I see 3 CNAs already, and all 3 of them are Haitian.
2: And then a small woman in glasses, gold hoops, ponytail, and pink scrubs walks purposefully down the hall toward us.
3: Hannah, here is your Marie.
4: Nice to meet you.
2: So nice to meet you. Yeah. I've heard so much about you already before even meeting you.
4: Okay. Thank you. I'm here a long time.
2: How long have you been here?
4: 12 years.
2: Do you know that you have a reputation here as being one of the best?
4: Yes, I know.
2: But Marie is not particularly interested in talking about this or dwelling on her talents. Marie's not a dweller. For a person who's a star, she's the opposite of flashy. She's focused, quiet, exceedingly polite, but I'm asking questions and I can tell she's distracted. Glancing at the rooms behind me where her residents are.
4: I have somebody in the bathroom for now. I cannot stay
2: okay,
4: for
2: so I'll
4: too
2: set
4: long.
2: Up. Okay.
4: Okay. Okay, thank you.
2: Thanks.
4: Thank you for coming.
2: Oh, I'm so glad to be here.

0: From there, Marie is in motion, and she invites me to follow her from one resident to the next.
1: I'm coming, Mom.
0: In and out of bathrooms and linen closets, between bedsides, humming evangelical hymns to herself as she changes sheets. And cleans up messes. I thought we were going to talk about this huge change that was about to happen in Marie's life, about what is likely her last week on this job. But actually, it seems like I'm going to watch her do her last week on the job. And the other nurses and CNAs are watching me and my microphone and asking each other, what's she doing? She's following Marie? Why? Because she's good at her job? And then they want to talk and add on, saying, I can also tell you how good Marie is at her job.
2: She never say no. She always be there for everybody.
3: She's just really special.
4: She knows all their little quirks, and, you know, she'll be training someone and say, you know, they like a sock on their left foot but not on their right. And, you know, she remembers all those things that you don't have to remember to do your job. She's great. So.
0: And do you know what's happening with Marie this week, at the end of this week?
4: I do not know.
0: Okay, yeah. I get out of the conversation awkwardly and have a couple more moments just like this where I gather, bit by bit, that nobody here knows the major thing that is happening in Marie's life. Marie has invited me here knowing I'm doing a story about people on TPS, about her job ending. But the people she works with don't know her job is ending or that she's on TPS. Even though most people who work here are Haitian, some of them are on TPS, like Marie is, but most aren't. A woman on staff named Nancy told me we give each other privacy.
5: We don't ask questions directly because we don't know who have it, who doesn't have it, and things like that, you know? Yeah. So we just stay, talks as a group.
0: Nancy said the day that the Supreme Court allowed the Trump administration to end TPS for Haitians, the staff got together at the end of the day and talked about how sad it was that TPS was ending, how scared people were. She said Marie, in particular, was very sympathetic in those conversations toward our other coworkers who have TPS. But Nancy clearly did not know Marie is one of those coworkers.
5: You know, and she was feeling for everybody else. Everybody was talking about it.
0: Mm-hmm.
5: Especially Marie, because she's very caring like that for everybody.
0: How's it going?
1: Good.
0: Yeah? I catch Marie coming out of a room and pull her aside for a minute. And your coworkers have been asking what I'm doing. And I've been saying I'm following you. Mm-hmm. And nobody seems to know about TPS and that stuff. Do you want me not? I have not said anything.
1: So you
0: haven't talked to people here about it?
1: No, I don't want to talk to them about it.
0: Okay. Can I ask why?
1: I just don't want to.
0: Yeah. Okay.
1: If something happens, I cannot come, I will tell them, but for now, no.
0: Yeah. If something happens, you would tell them on that day. Is that what you mean?
1: Yeah.
0: Okay.
1: I'm not going to, after 12 years, I'm not going to just disappear. No, I will tell them. But for now, no, I don't tell them anything. They don't know anything about me.
0: I learned the more I talked to more people that this silence is common. There were so many people on TPS moving through their workdays in restaurants, airports, schools, quietly knowing it could end at any moment and not telling anyone. Over 300,000 Haitians on TPS. That is so many people. As immigration statuses go, temporary protective status strikes me as a very strange one. It's not an employment visa where there can be a path to a more permanent status like a green card. TPS offers no path. It leads nowhere. You can have it for years. You can have it for decades. It can be terminated at any time. The executive branch has discretion to offer TPS and discretion to take it away. With other immigration

0: protection statuses, there's a process. There are steps to take and a system for appeals. TPS is more like a gift from the king, just a thumbs up, thumbs down kind of system. Haiti is arguably more dangerous than it was in 2011 when Marie was granted TPS. But President Obama was into TPS for Haitians back then, and President Trump today is not. So it's like a vibes-based immigration status. When I asked Marie how she was thinking about TPS, she'd just shrug. What's there to say? What can I do? She told me in Creole through an interpreter.
1: Je comprends le danger qui pendait, mais pas rien qu'à faire autre.
0: I understand the danger that's hanging, but there's nothing else I can do. She doesn't have a lot more to say about that, and maybe there just isn't a lot more to say. So, how was this going to go, the actual end? For weeks, it was unclear when exactly the TPS termination for Haitians would go into effect, like what day. And employers were constantly refreshing government websites and checking the news to try to figure out when to tell their employees they couldn't come back. And how should they do it? Marie's boss, Colin, told me he was trying to figure out what was the least disruptive, least public way to do this that would protect his employees' privacy. Should he just take them off the schedule, put them on PTO and tell everyone they're on vacation and then they just won't come back? Should he do that now? Should he wait? The deadlines kept changing. TPS was ending on Friday. Then it seemed like maybe it was Monday. But at the end of the day on Monday, I called him and it seemed like maybe it wasn't Monday.
2: I have no idea. what's going on right now. I've heard nothing. It feels like, yeah, today is the date, but I'm not getting anything from, you know, a government source or that says absolutely it's the date.
0: Is there someone to reach out to?
2: I can't answer that question without being sarcastic. I mean, I don't know that there is somebody.
0: Tuesday, I walked into the nursing home at 2:45. I saw Colin on my way into the building, sitting at his desk on the first floor by the entrance, buttoned down, large beard. He's 40 years old. I tell Colin I talked to Marie and said I'd be here today for the start of her shift at 3. And he said,
3: I did meet with HR today, and we have made a company-wide decision that at this point we are going to take anyone affected by TPS off the schedule. The lack of guidance, we feel like we have to remove them from the schedule.
0: Wow, okay. So is she working today?
3: She's working today. She's working today.
0: Did she know that?
3: I have not talked to her yet, no. I'm waiting for Marie to come in. I'll let her get settled, then I'll have a conversation with her probably around 4 or 5 o'clock.
0: How come you wouldn't just tell her when she gets here?
3: I don't think it's right to kind of grab somebody walking through the door. Hey, you're walking through the door. So I want to let her settle and kind of have a normal chain, and then I'll kind of sit down and have a conversation with her when we both have time and space to do it. But I do want to have a face-to-face conversation.
0: Meanwhile, Marie is already here. She's upstairs. She came in through a different door. Her coworkers are greeting her as she sets up.
4: Hi, beauty. How are you?
5: I'm okay, baby.
0: She's in lavender scrubs and a gold and silver head wrap, arranging her cart for her shift. Marie doesn't just grab one of the pre-stocked carts.
5: I like to fix my car. I have to fix it.
0: You have to do it yourself?
5: Yeah. I know. I put towels, pad, sheet, gown, pillowcase.
0: All of a sudden, everything Marie is doing becomes the last time she will do it. Counting the blankets and stacking them neatly on the middle shelf. Fitted sheets, diapers, and cream go on the top shelf. Pushing her cart to room 101 as the morning shift heads out.
6: Okay.
7: Hi, Albert.
5: Yeah.
7: Hi, Mom.
5: Hi, sit in home, Mom. Drive safe home.
7: Thank you.
0: Checking on each resident.
8: Hi, Marie.
5: Hi, how are you?
8: I didn't see you yesterday.
5: It was my day off.
8: Oh. Yeah. I like your silver.
5: Thank you.
8: Pretty. You gotta watch out the sun.
5: Yeah.
8: Put the sunglasses on.
5: Yeah.
0: Next door, room 100, is full of visitors. Marie maneuvers quietly around the family, arranging sheets, wiping surfaces.

0: filling water cups. This job is a series of endless small gestures. It's delicate, it's close, difficult work. Marie is both productive and invisible. She preps a bath and then gently guides the family on how they can be helpful as she washes and changes their 94-year-old mother.
1: No, not that. Mama.
2: Mama, tranquila.
1: Mama, we're just helping you, okay?
0: Marie is on her way out of room 100, arms full of dirty linens, when Colin enters the hallway to her unit. He walks toward her.
3: Hey, Marie.
1: Yeah, how are you? Good.
0: But then keeps going. He walks right by her. It looks like he made a last-minute calculation that this is not the time. Marie rolls a cart of soiled linens to the next room, pulls up next to a coworker and whispers to her, asks her where another CNA is today. Marie says, did she call out? The coworker says, yes. I think it's about the TPS thing. They closed it.
1: Who closed the TPS?
0: Marie says, that's what I heard. Then a call button lights up. She heads toward it, back down the hall.
1: You okay? Need to be changed? Okay.
0: Then she's on her way out of that room, and I interrupt. And I ask, have you checked in with Colin?
1: He told me anything happened, he will call me. He saw me when he came here earlier. Uh-huh. But we did not talk.
0: Okay. Yeah. Mm-hmm. And you haven't asked. You haven't asked him anything.
1: No. I don't want to embarrass him.
0: Why would it be embarrassing for him?
1: Because he doesn't like me to leave.
0: He doesn't want you to leave.
1: Yeah.
0: Yeah.
1: Yeah. He's not happy to see me leave.
0: Okay.
1: Mm-hmm. I'm not gonna ask him anything.
0: Next to us, a man in the hallway with bright yellow socks has been using his long legs to drag his wheelchair back and forth, saying, I don't know. And a nurse leans close to Marie and says, could you help my friend with the catheter?
1: For the catheter?
4: Yeah.
1: Come.
0: Colin comes by again, glances in the rooms, but Marie is in the bathroom.
1: Oh, pull the pants down.
0: She empties the catheter. As this is happening, Colin does a lap. Marie pushes the man back into the hallway and Colin spots her coming out of the room. But the man with the yellow socks is agitated and pointing at his pants. He wants Marie to change his pants, too.
1: This. Oh, you want to put on other pants? Come.
0: So they're back into the room.
1: Okay, stand up, Papa. Take your time. No, don't slide.
0: Colin disappears back downstairs. How do you end a 12-year career without interrupting, without disruption, without anyone noticing? Colin is looking for an opening to do this quietly, but there is not one. This is a person who is busy and needed. CNAs are hard to find and hard to keep all over the country. The average time people stay in these jobs is 2 years. And here's Marie. Her boss doesn't want her to leave, and she doesn't want to leave. He doesn't want to embarrass her, and she doesn't want to embarrass him. This is not the version of removing people that we've seen so much of in the last year and a half. It's not people grabbed in public, pulled out of cars in dramatic, sometimes violent videos. This is a silent play being performed in workplaces across the country. The quietest ending everyone involved can possibly pull off. By 5:30 p.m., when the dinner trays arrive, Marie is moving between residents, arranging

0: bedside tables, delivering food trays. A visitor tells her, "We're going to head out now. My grandma's alone. Keep an eye."
1: You're leaving?
2: Yeah.
1: She's okay. Yeah.
2: She'll be there by herself.
1: Okay.
2: All right. Thank
1: okay.
2: You.
1: No problem. I will take care.
2: Okay.
1: Okay. Bye.
0: Marie reassures her, then spots a man who's come to have dinner with his wife.
1: Okay.
0: Marie finds a folding chair, places it behind him without saying anything, and keeps walking. Meanwhile, Colin is on the second floor now, and he's not leaving. I can hear him faintly somewhere on the other side of the nurse's station, talking to some guy about printers, I think. At 6 p.m., Colin just walks straight to Marie's unit and scans the area. He sees her carrying empty dinner trays. He says quietly, "Hey, Marie, you got a minute?" "Sure," she says. She places the trays down and follows him down the hall. They go into a room with an interpreter. It takes 7 minutes. Colin doesn't want me to record, and when Marie comes out, I don't turn the recorder back on. She says to me, "Well, they're taking me off the schedule, for now, until he has more information. This is maybe the end." I tell her I'm sorry. She says, "They said I can go home now or finish my shift. It's up to me. I have the choice." And then Marie does something I have not yet seen her do. She talks about how good she is at this job. She says, "When I started here in 2014, my salary was very low. Every year, they saw the way I'm working and the work I've done, and every year they gave me more. Right now, I won't tell you how much I make, but it's double where I started." I tell her, "I'm sure you deserve it." She gets choked up and says, "Thank you." Then she says she's decided to finish her shift and she should get back to it. She stands up and walks back down the hall.
3: Hannah Jaffe Walt is a producer on our show. It's This American Life. I'm Tobin Lowe, sitting in for Ira Glass. We're at Act Two of our show. Act Two, Diagnose Me Maybe. So the whole reason I've been thinking about labels lately is because of this next story we're doing today. It's about Janet McNamara, very funny comedian, who had this odd thing happen to her 15 years ago when she was first getting started. What happened was, this one night, she's performing at a comedy club in Boston, where she's proudly from. I think all Irish Catholics are. Anyway, she gets off stage, goes to the green room, when the owner of the club stops her.
4: He just kind of said, like, out of curiosity, what's that thing when you look up in the air and you dart your eyes? And I do this thing, I have really bad memory recall. So on I look up in the air a lot when I can't think of a word or I can't think of what I'm going to say next. And I said, that's what I do when I'm thinking. And he said, have you ever been tested for autism? And I said, no, I've never considered that I'm autistic before. Literally, nobody has ever said it to me before.
3: And where was this comedy club?
4: It was called Dick Doherty's Comedy Vault. And this guy, Dick Doherty, he's the first person who asked me if I was autistic.
3: It was the namesake of the club.
4: Yeah. He named a club after himself. Yes, correct.
3: Janet kind of brushed it off, thought it was sort of funny. And she is a comedian, so she started getting on stage around Boston, telling the story about this guy asking this question out of nowhere. It got laughs. But also, after the show, people would come up to her and say, hey.
4: I'm autistic, just to let you know, you're also autistic.
3: They would say it that bluntly.
4: Yeah.
3: And how would that feel? How would you react?
4: I would say, I don't think I am.
3: Janet says, as a kid growing up in the 90s, she'd been tested many times for learning disabilities, for anxiety. Never once did any of those medical professionals say the word autistic. When she talked about it with her family, her friends, they'd say, yeah, it's a little weird that you get your hair cut in slow increments so no one says, hey, you got a haircut. But mainly, they said,
4: you're not autistic, you're from Boston. Like.
3: But the fact that people kept saying it to her after shows, it raised a curiosity. She thought, it's probably nothing, but what's the harm in asking my psychiatrist if he thinks it's possible?

0: possible. Here's Janet talking on stage about what this all led to.
1: It was when Asperger's was still a thing. Yeah, it's not a thing anymore. Now they call it the autism spectrum. They unnamed it. He was a Nazi. Asperger's was a Nazi. Yeah, read a book. I remember I took the test, and the guy, he just looked up from his notebook, and he goes, "Well, people with Asperger's generally have above average IQs." So. I'm not smart enough to be mildly autistic. Is what that doctor told me.
0: This, again, was her actual psychiatrist. Janet decided to let it go, partly because this was back in the 2010s. And the idea of an adult getting tested for autism, it just wasn't in the air the same way it is now. She thought, okay, that's it. No need to keep pushing for a test. So for years, autism was just a funny bit on stage, part of her stand-up. But off stage, Janet had a day job. And what was happening there would turn out to be not so funny. Off stage, Janet had found what she thought was the perfect job. She was an accountant, worked her way into it after being a bookkeeper for a plumbing company right out of college. She liked accounting because she was essentially a problem solver, looked at ledgers, Excel spreadsheets, pointed out where there were errors. And her boss loved her because Janet got her job done quickly and efficiently. No small talk, no bull. She even got raises regularly. That is, until one day, she got a new boss, one who liked small talk, wanted more group meetings, more socializing amongst coworkers. Early on, this new boss asked Janet to meet one-on-one so they could get to know each other.
2: And she said, you know, I have two kids, I enjoy hiking. And then she turned around and showed me her two kids with a... She turned around and picked up a framed picture of her two kids and went to hand it to me. And I just said, I could see that from here. When I walked into her office, I saw the pictures of her kids. I immediately knew when I walked into her office, she has two kids. They're about 12 years old. The boy's older than the girl. Okay, cool. I know all this information.
0: I know this. I got it.
2: And then she just tells me verbally and then hands me the picture. And I'm like, I already know this. Like, why are we talking about this? You have a picture. That's why you have a picture on your desk, is so that people don't start asking you if you have kids because there's a picture on your desk.
0: Janet talks in her act about how things started to sour for her in the workplace.
1: I was having a hard time at work at the time. I was having a hard time at work because of my personality. Yeah, they said I was rude at work. Yeah, they said I had bad tone. They said I had bad tone in my emails. I was like, how could you have bad tone in an email? I wasn't singing. I was like, you people need to relax. I told my boss to relax during a performance improvement plan.
0: And even though she joked about it on stage, it was serious. It seemed like she might lose her job. And what made it so difficult was that it felt like she wasn't being asked to improve her work. She was always good at that part. It was like she was being asked to change her personality, her fundamental way of being, which, how do you even go about fixing that? She became so anxious and stressed about it, she took medical leave for a while, hoping she could figure out a solution. And then she went to talk to a doctor about what that might look like. Like a more private desk away from the chatter of the office, the ability to sit out those meetings with large groups of people. She asked the doctor if he could help her ask for these accommodations, and he said, those sound like what you'd ask for if you were autistic. Again, that label. Janet decided to look into a diagnosis again, this time because the need had become dire. Janet goes for her first official autism test, which this time was an actual real deal test. Testing for autism, by the way, is complex.

0: because there's no blood test. Instead, there are usually multiple sessions during which the tester is looking at social interactions, sensory issues, repetitive behaviors, or fixated interests. And then they take all of this into account to assign a diagnosis, which is what Janet went through this time.
1: I don't know if anybody's ever had one. It's like this whole thing. It's like a 3-day thing. You like look at pictures of people and they're like, they look happy. They look sad. And they sense their reach. And I was perfect. I had everything perfect. And I didn't get the diagnosis. Like I said, I didn't get it. And he knew I wanted it too. And I didn't get it. And I'll tell you what happens. At the end of the day, the guy, he just came back. And he just looked at me right in the eye. Which I did not care for. I swear, he just looks me right in the eye and he goes, you are so close. I swear to God, he goes, you're so close. You just didn't quite hit all the criteria. And the criteria I didn't hit, the only reason why I'm not autistic, according to him, is because the tabs in my shirts don't bother me. Yeah, I don't have sensory issues. I was pissed. I was all ready to go back to work and be like, hey, I don't have to look at you. It's not that I'm rude. It's that I don't understand. It turns out I'm just rude. You can tell that I'm rude because the tags in my shirts don't bother me. And that's the difference between rude and autistic.
2: It definitely felt like I had no choice but to change. It felt like I had no choice but to start playing the game, which is talking about the weather and saying hi to people. And I did like start learning people's kids' names.
0: How long do you feel like you were able to keep that up at that job specifically?
2: Like 3 months. My brain just wasn't, it's so hard to describe it. It's probably what dementia feels like in that, you know, this isn't hard, but your brain just can't do it. Like, I just couldn't function.
0: Janet cycled through several corporate jobs after that. She said she'd do well, but then hit a wall as the demands of interacting and socializing would increase. She'd have to quit or face being fired. That's the cycle Janet's been in for the last decade. Trying to avoid situations in everyday life that would make her uncomfortable, but then when they do happen, talking about them on stage for laughs and how she still can't get a diagnosis. So she's just kind of been toughing it out. Until recently, when she had an experience that flipped her thinking about everything. She took a kid to the movies, a kid she was babysitting, a kid she knew well. And at the movies, this kid started to cuddle with her, as little kids do.
2: And it was so uncomfortable to me that she was stroking my arm, but I also understood that it was a little kid and that you can't just tell a little kid to like I understood that it was her way of showing affection, and I just felt so stuck and I started like crying.
0: Because you had to deal with it. It was your problem to deal with.
2: I felt like I'm the adult. I just need to like take this.
0: Janet went from discomfort to just being flat out mad at herself.
2: How awful are you as like a person if you just want to say to a little kid, like, stop touching me, like, stop cuddling with me, stop showing me affection. Like, it just doesn't feel good on a human level as a person to not want to cuddle with a little kid. And for that to be an overwhelming experience.
0: She told all this to her current therapist. And her therapist said to her, I think we should revisit getting a diagnosis. I think it's right for you, and the other testers got it wrong. Janet was ready to stop blaming herself, so she agreed.
2: It was very much a, maybe this

0: she was like, you're autistic because you are interested in people, and you're just not interested in things that are boring, and you're not interested in boring people who don't do puzzles correctly. And she said I have a rigid personality. I'm rigid. And I said, I'm not rigid, I'm just most of the time right. and we talked about how my least favorite thing my therapist says is sometimes my therapist will be like, hey, two things can be true. And I'll be like, yeah, I agree, two things can be true, but in this case, one thing is true.
1: The next time I see her, she tells me she's pretty stoked about it, but not for the reason I thought. She tells me about a recent experience interacting with a woman in a class she's taking.
0: I sit in a specific seat every day, mm-hmm. and I walked in, and she was sitting in my seat, and she said to me, I'm sitting in your seat, do you want me to move? And I said, no, it's okay, I'll sit over here. And she was like, are you sure? And we had this like back and forth, and I actually said, actually, I really want to sit in that seat. Can you move? And she moved. And she wasn't upset at all. She was perfectly fine with it. And I've just never felt that scene before where somebody's sitting in my seat. They saw my face. They saw I was distressed. They didn't see it as a control thing or like I'm taking it they didn't take it personally that I was like, you're in my seat. It felt very good. Yeah, and there's no way she knew I was autistic. There was just something about the way I approached it, which is that I understood. I think 6 months ago, I would have said, she's an asshole. She's sitting in my seat. What's wrong with her? Why would she sit in my seat? I would have taken it personally, like she was f***ing with me or she was messing with me by sitting in my seat, opposed to knowing that it's something that I'm specifically sensitive about, that I want to sit in the same place. So, yeah.
1: It seems like it brings up a lot of emotion for you.
0: Yeah, it's weird. It's like a different way of feeling seen, even without telling people about the diagnosis. And there's something different. I don't know exactly how I'm approaching people differently, that they're not taking it personally, that their behavior is affecting me. I had no idea that it would be so different. Mm-hmm. And I didn't realize that you don't even have to tell people. The way I'm approaching people is different.
1: It's true. When we sat down for this last interview, we were waiting for the studio to be set up, and she said, I'm fine if we don't make small talk while we wait. Pretty matter-of-factly. And I understood. So we sat there in a very comfortable silence. Janet McNamara is a comedian. You can watch her full special, Not Smart Enough, on YouTube. Act 3, The Last Description. You know, when you get down to it, labels are just our way of pointing out what we think is remarkable about other people. That's writer Alfred Jung Lee's argument. He's been thinking a lot about what we notice in each other, especially as he tries to describe someone very close to him. Here's Alfred.
2: Not long ago, I was reading, in a magazine profile, a description of a person who, quote, has a prodigious white beard, wavy gray bangs, and dark, beetling eyebrows. A photo of the person was included, and as I looked, I admired the efficiency of the description. It did not say that the man had two arms and a nose. These details were assumed. Reflecting on this, it occurred to me that when one describes a person, one is also describing how that person deviates from the norm, what makes them different from everyone else. Recently, someone I never met was supposed to pick me up from an airport in the Midwest, and I offered a succinct description of myself. Asian guy with too much luggage, I texted. I walked out of the airport, towing two suitcases, a carry-on, and a backpack. I heard a stranger shout my name. I was recognized before I'd even made it to the curb. Description draws attention to what is different about a thing. Asian guy

guy with too much luggage is a good description in Cedar Rapids, less so in Seoul. The greater the focus on what is most different, the better the description. In an online support group I attended for spousal loss, people often describe their dead spouses. The descriptions usually followed a formula. The points of variation included their job. The dead spouse was an accountant, a store manager, a healthcare worker. In personality, they were stubborn or loved to joke. There was a woman who had liked motorcycles, a man who had been a tender father to kids who were not biologically his own. Sometimes we shared pictures. Even as I looked at the pictures and listened to the descriptions, I found it hard to understand that they were once alive. When someone described their spouse as stubborn, I took it to mean their spouse had been more stubborn than the average person, but I wasn't sure what this really said. Most of a description goes unsaid. Lately, my reality has transformed without my noticing, and I have been struggling to describe it. My father called me the other day from Korea, and it gave me a chance to try. I described the weather in my new hometown in the Midwest, the one where I'd been picked up at the airport, saying that it was in the 70s at the moment, late in the afternoon, that I was 10 minutes from campus, where I decided to go back to school for a writing program, and that the city was hilly and not flat. He asked about my new friends and classmates, and I told him what I've been telling everyone. Mid-20s to late 30s, everyone seemingly smart and nice. I told him about my studio apartment, that there was enough room, that it got good light, about the places I could walk to from the apartment. But there was something else hovering over our conversation, another picture that was not being described. It was what my life would have looked like if things had gone according to plan, and how this current situation, far from anywhere I'd ever imagined, may or may not have differed from that plan, which might also inform whether or not I was doing okay, and, therefore, whether or not my father needed to worry. It was this second picture, this other life that we were talking around, and the extent to which my present life may or may not have varied from it, that our conversation was also about. I remember one time when I felt I understood something about one of the other dead spouses. Instead of her spouse, a woman described an electric razor. It had belonged to her husband, and he had used it on many mornings. She used to hate the noise, but now that he was dead, she missed the sound of the stupid thing when she woke up. Somehow, he came alive to me then, though this detail was routine and did not distinguish him. She held the razor in her hand and flipped it on for us. People want to know what she looked like. Children, especially, want to see pictures. But in the last 5 years of her life, my wife's most noticeable characteristics were often related to either cancer or treatment. She lost and regrew her hair more than once, and sometimes wore a rotation of wigs, none of which quite suited her. She gained and lost large amounts of weight, and over time her face swelled. When one looks at a picture of her from these years, one often sees a sick person before anything else, while at other times one sees someone vibrant and healthy. I am not sure which version to describe. More variables. She was 28 when she was diagnosed with stage 4 cancer, 33 when she died. Her driver's license says she was 5'6" and 115 pounds, with brown hair and green eyes, although the weight was incorrect, perhaps one of those things she'd filled out as a teenager and carried over for years. It became correct again as she sickened, and then dropped well below that number. In my memory, her eyes are more brown than the green that was documented. I could say that when she was healthy, her hair was thin, often not much longer than shoulder length, sometimes worn with a headband and usually not long enough to tie up, although I can't even be sure about this last part without checking photographs. When she was young, her dad used to tease her about having a big head. Sometimes I offer that she was white, but usually I wait until the question is asked. Sometimes I envy the white person with a dead spouse, of whom the question would be less likely to be asked.

0: In her eulogy, I described the thing about her that I found most distinctive. The way the air around her would transform and still, and her entire body react when she felt something deeply, whether she was encountering a view of the ocean, the dye of a fabric, a memory. In these moments, she might whisper or cry, and I felt that if I touched her skin, she would dissolve into vapor. In those moments, I could also see the young child who had been too sensitive to the world. In family lore, she had been a problem child, emotional and inconsolable, prone to tantrums. A sense of injustice followed her throughout her life, and still got the better of her sometimes. Perhaps for this reason, she was a quick and firm judge of character. She gave me a list of people she did not want at her memorial. I can also describe those less obvious distinctions that reveal themselves only after long periods of attention. That she tilted her head slightly as a greeting when she walked towards someone she knew. That in her sleep, she raised her arms into the air and slowly scratched one and then the other. That she became nervous and reached for my hand when an airplane was about to take off. Yet increasingly, these details feel irrelevant. As time passes, she becomes more, to me, the things that made her just like other people. I think of two arms and two ears, and a nose that sometimes ran. She owned socks and scarves, wrapped a towel around herself after a shower, wrote cards, rode the bus, walked around puddles, opened and closed curtains, listened and asked questions, got hungry and tired, sometimes wore sneakers. She was like anyone else, which is to say that simply by breathing, she created life and atmosphere. This increasingly seems to me the point, the description of the thing itself, rather than what makes it different. I will try to describe one of the happiest days of my life. My partner and I are leaving the hospital. She has been through her first year of surgery, recovery, drug treatment. She holds in her hand the printout of a radiology report. It describes scanned images of her body, of her head, chest, abdomen, pelvis. The report for each of the four scans gives the following descriptions. Unremarkable. Unremarkable. Unremarkable. Unremarkable. On this day, there is nothing about her worth describing.
1: Alfred Jung Lee is a writer in Iowa City. This essay was originally published in The Believer. Our version was produced by Diane Wu.

0: Well, today's show, the person holding the label of producer was me. It was edited by our executive editor, Emmanuel Barry. This American Life is delivered to public radio stations by PRX, the Public Radio Exchange. Thanks, as always, to my boss, Ira Glass. He's off this week working on his new radio show, That American Life. He says our show is old news.
1: I'm like, I already know this. Like, why are we talking about this?
0: I'm Tobin Lowe. Ira Glass will be back next week with more stories of this.

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0: emergency room. First, how one catastrophic plane crash changed how emergency rooms operate and fundamentally altered the way doctors think in a crisis. Then, we go to the front lines of COVID, adapting rapidly in the face of unprecedented challenges. Radiolab, after the news.
1: From CBC News, the world is sour. I'm Neil Kumar. Prime Minister Mark Carney is facing serious political pressure after trade talks broke down on Friday. Now Ottawa must figure out how to cushion the economic blow and how to retaliate strategically against Washington. Olivia Stefanovic has more.
2: Canada will match Washington's new tariffs dollar for dollar.
3: Prime Minister Mark Carney says the federal government is preparing retaliation against the Trump administration's new 50% levy, hitting almost $30 billion worth of Canadian exports. A move Carney says he makes reluctantly, since it will raise costs for Canadians and hurt American businesses.
2: But at the same time, we take this step confident that it is in the best interest of Canada.
3: Shuvaloy Majumdar is the Conservative Party's critic for Canada-U.S. relations. He's asking Ottawa to release the full details of the proposed agreement.
4: Canadian public deserves to see the deal for what it is and judge for themselves whether the decision was right.
3: Federal NDP leader Avi Lewis says no deal is better than a bad one. But like the Conservatives, New Democrats also want to see the full text.
5: Yeah, Canadians deserve to know what we walked away from.
3: Olivia Stefanovic, CBC News, Ottawa.
1: Donald Trump took a swipe at Canada on social media overnight, but the failed trade talks are posing problems for him on the domestic front. Catherine Tunney has more on that.
6: For the first time since talks disintegrated, the president weighed in, writing on social media that Canada wants the benefits of being a state without being one.
7: And so to think that they're going to go to war with Donald Trump and actually win that war with the U.S., I think it's foolish on their part.
6: Staunch Trump supporter and Transportation Secretary Sean Duffy doubling down today on Fox.
7: And the fact that we provide their security for them and they take advantage of us, President Trump was the first one to go, that's not the kind of relationship that friends should have.
6: Across the U.S., Democrats condemned the administration's latest tariff salvo, linking to rising prices. Also against the move, Trump's former vice president turned critic, Mike Pence.
8: I think the last thing we need right now, as our economy is getting back on its feet, is a trade war with Canada.
6: Catherine Tunney, CBC News, Washington.
1: Canadian exporters are crunching the numbers, taking stock of the damage to come from Donald Trump's tariffs, while also bracing for the effects of Canada's retaliation. Philip Lee Shannock reports.
9: It was inevitable that we would eventually get here.
10: Kathleen Chapman's Bowmanville, Ontario company Evenco makes parchment paper for baking. About a third of her products are usually shipped south. But even before the latest tariffs, she saw the writing on the wall.
9: We made a very quick pivot to the Canadian market.
10: She sees selling to millions of consumers here makes her less vulnerable to uncertainty beyond our borders. Wendy Wagner is head of international trade at Gowling WLG, a Toronto-based multinational business law firm. She says some business owners pivoting to domestic customers could benefit from planned counter tariffs.
11: When our exporters lose those markets in the United States, to the extent the Canadian market is protected, they may gain a market in Canada.
10: Philip Lishanok, CBC News, Toronto.
1: In Reno, Nevada, a fast-growing wildfire has authorities urging 90,000 residents to evacuate. The Hawk Fire began on Saturday and quickly grew to more than 50 square kilometers. At least three civilians and three firefighters have been injured, and several structures were destroyed. Authorities say the fire was human-caused and is not contained. In Tunisia, the Coast Guard has recovered the bodies of 11 people that were on board a boat that sank just off the country's coast on Thursday. The boat was carrying 15 people, and Tunisian migrants were all on board en route to Italy. Only one man from the group was rescued alive after being at sea for 48 hours. He was rescued by a commercial ship. There are three people who are still unaccounted for. And that is The World This Hour. Remember, you can listen to us wherever you get your podcasts. The World This Hour is updated every hour, 7 days a week. For CBC News, I'm Neil Kumar.
12: And here is your weather forecast for Ottawa. We can expect rain throughout the day today. Risk of a thunderstorm this afternoon. The high today is 23, feeling more like 28 with the Humidex. Tonight, a few showers ending around

0: midnight. The risk of a thunderstorm is continuing throughout the day. Low today is 15. For tomorrow, cloudy with a 30% chance of showers in the afternoon. Risk of thunderstorms as well. The high on Monday is 20 and the low is 13. And that's your weather forecast for Ottawa.
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2: See?
5: Yep. Hey, I'm Latif Nasser. This is Radiolab. Today we're going to focus on a place that you've almost certainly visited before. Maybe not willingly, maybe not even consciously, and it may have saved your life. I'm talking about the emergency room. This episode, our trusty medical correspondent, Avir Mitra, takes us inside two different ERs, two different times, two different places, to see two of the most pivotal and transformative moments in modern emergency medicine. Our first story takes place in rural Nebraska in the 1970s. And a quick warning, this episode features some quite gruesome and gory injuries. So if you're sensitive to that sort of thing, or listening to someone who is, you might want to skip this one.
2: So is today a day off, or are you working later?
6: I'm working overnight tonight.
2: Oh, man.
6: I work at midnight.
1: Oh.
2: Hey, I'm Lulu Miller.
1: I'm Latif Nasser. This is Radiolab.
2: What are the tides bringing into the ER right now?
6: Oh, man. I mean, it'll be like everyone thinking they're dying, but it's allergies.
2: Okay.
6: But no, this never happens to me. I'm like, I'm pretty sure this does happen to you.
5: Today, we're here with our ER doctor correspondent, Avir Mitra. And this time, he's got a story for us from the trauma bay.
6: Yeah. So, you know, in the ER, I guess I'm lucky or cursed enough to see all sorts of crazy things. You know, it's like everything from appendicitis to strokes to broken bones. But sometimes it's like a trauma. Like something really bad just happens to a person out of nowhere.
7: How's the airway?
6: Like a gunshot wound, drowning, stabbing, car crash. And all of a sudden, their life is in the balance.
2: Ugh.
6: So as you can imagine, when a trauma happens, your job is to act quickly. You have to think quickly. You have to get very focused very quickly.
1: Yeah.
6: Because my job in that situation is to keep that patient alive and stabilize them, get them to the point where we can send them to the surgeon where they can get fixed up.
2: Okay.
6: And at this point, I feel like I can do a pretty good job of that. But that was definitely not always the case for me. I still remember one of my first trauma cases where it was a guy who just drank too much. You know, this is in New York, and he was walking to catch the subway, tripped, fell onto the subway tracks, and got hit by a train.
1: Oh my God.
6: Yeah. So like we get the call, ambulance brings this guy in, and his feet are in a bag. Like his feet are separate from him in a bag.
2: Oh my God.
6: He's got a head injury. Bring him onto the gurney, and I'm just like, I can't get over the fact that there are these feet in a bag, you know, and I'm looking at all the wrong things. Like I remember looking at his fingernails and just being like, oh, his hands kind of look like mine, you know, and just all these thoughts are racing through my mind. None of them are useful. And I just froze. And I mean, I just have a ton of memories like this, you know, during my training. But the truth is, I've gotten to the point where I'm pretty good at this. Like, I can save a life in a trauma situation. And it's because of this different way of thinking. It's the way that we've all learned in the trauma bay how to think. And it's pretty counterintuitive. When I looked into it, it sort of all originates from this one kind of insane story.
2: Interesting. There's a story waiting in that change?
6: There's a story.
2: Okay.
6: It starts with this guy. His name's Jim Steiner. This is in February of 1976. Jim's a doctor. He's not just any doctor. He's kind of a big deal. He's an orthopedic surgeon. He works at this big hospital in Lincoln, Nebraska.
2: Okay.
6: And him and his family, they're heading back from this wedding that they were just at in California. So it's him, his wife, Charlene, and he's got four kids, Chris, Kim, Rick, and Randy.
7: I remember it was a really nice day, completely clear, you know, in California. That's a really nice time of the year.
6: This is Randy.

0: He was seven at the time.
1: We got to the airport, and we just stand around and talk and watch the planes come and go, you know, little airplanes coming and landing. I wish that I could just have a Polaroid of that moment, because it was the last time we were ever going to have a moment like that. At any rate,
0: eventually they get on this little six-seater plane.
1: The B-55 Beechcraft Baron.
0: And Jim's up in the cockpit because he's actually an amateur pilot.
2: Whoa.
0: Yeah. So he's flying them home to Nebraska.
1: My dad did all his checks. He got the weather report, contacted the FAA, and gave him a flight plan. And we took off and headed east.
0: So they fly through New Mexico. They go through Kansas.
1: And just spend my time looking at the world below.
0: And as they're coming into Nebraska, all of a sudden, a pretty unexpected cloud cover just appeared and kind of started to engulf the plane.
2: Oh, no.
0: So now it's foggy, and Jim really can't see anything.
1: It was getting near 6 o'clock at this point in time, so the sun was going down.
0: And it's just getting darker and darker, and the air pressure is changing around him.
1: My dad had started to get a bad feeling, and he decided that he was going to go under the clouds and, you know, make sure that he's had visual with the ground.
0: He was trying to get to about 500 feet to sort of orient himself, but it turns out his altimeter, which is telling you how high or low you are, is getting thrown off.
1: So he thought he was flying 500 feet above the ground. He was flying about 50 feet above the ground. Yeah, and we were moving at almost 200 miles an hour. God, probably less than 30 seconds later, the plane went right through two large pine trees. And then all of a sudden, everything stopped.

0: The plane had crashed into the middle of this huge 100-acre cornfield in the middle of nowhere, Nebraska.
1: Oh.
0: So Jim gets knocked out.
2: He had a broken rib. He, you know, he had a hole in his face. His eye was completely swollen shut.
0: And when he comes to, he starts looking around. And he looks to his right, and Charlene is just not there.
3: Wait, meaning?
0: She's nowhere to be. Like, that part of the plane is gone.
1: Oh, no.
0: He looks behind him. He sees that all the kids are alive, but they've got all these different injuries.
2: My whole scalp was ripped back all the way to my skull. And my sister had a big chunk out of her face.
0: And three of them, Randy, Rick, and Kim, are knocked out. They're unconscious. So Jim just snapped into doctor mode. He pulled his kids out of the plane and set them on the ground.
2: Did a quick assessment of us there.
0: Randy had this huge gash on the back of his leg.
2: So he went and pulled out a bunch of suitcases to get clothes out of so he could fashion a tourniquet.
0: And once Jim got their wounds under control, he went looking for Charlene.
2: He shouted for her and was looking for her. And he'd walked about 25 feet before he found her. And she was dead. She didn't suffer. For whatever that's worth.
3: Oh, my God.
0: Yeah. And as far as the kids go, it was pretty clear, like, if he didn't get them to a hospital, they were going to die, too.
2: Yeah.
0: So Jim's out there with these kids for 8 hours.
1: 8 hours?
2: 8 hours.
0: You got to remember, this is the 70s, so there's no cell phones, there's no GPS. It's so foggy, he can't even see anything. And it's freezing cold, so he's covering them with clothes to keep them warm.
2: My dad was getting pretty frustrated because he really couldn't believe that nobody knew we were missing. But eventually, as the fog began to lift and the clouds began to lift, all of a sudden, this moon came out.
0: And so Jim could see what's around him.
2: He could see the tree line we came from. He could see the field rolling out from around him.
0: And he decides to go looking for the nearest road.
2: Try and get us some help.
0: Eventually, he finds this road that's like less than a mile away. He flags down this car with a couple guys in it. They pick up the kids and they make their way to the closest hospital.
2: In a little town called Hebron, about 5 miles down the road.
0: So finally, after being like stranded for hours, they arrive at this hospital.
1: Oh, thank God.
0: Well, you would think so, but the reason I'm actually telling you this story is because of what happened next at that hospital.
4: When we pulled into the parking lot, the guys who were in the car with us jumped out and ran to the front door of the hospital.
0: And the front door is locked.
3: Oh, my God.
0: So they're banging on the door.

0: They see a couple nurses inside.
1: One of the nurses walked up to the front door.
0: And she's like, the hospital's closed. Sorry, we can't let you in because there's no doctor here.
2: But Jim's a doctor.
0: Yeah, exactly. And Jim is like in disbelief.
1: From his experience, you know, at the hospital in Lincoln General, it was 24-hour access there. They would have had a whole army of people showing up to stabilize us, to get us in there.
0: And so Jim Steiner, he just walks up and smashes his hand into the glass door, leaving this like blood-soaked palm print. And he says something like, the doctor is here.
1: Open this door.
0: So they unlock the door.
1: My father kind of just burst in.
0: They page a couple doctors and nurses. And in the meantime, Jim just takes charge.
1: He had to get the gurneys out into the parking lot and start getting us loaded on there and then getting us wheeled into the hospital.
3: The one boy, the oldest boy, he was conscious. He had a broken arm and he could talk. Now, the other three, they were unconscious. They had dried blood on them. They were cold.
0: This is Helen Bowman. A nurse called in that night.
3: I have seen a lot of nasty cases, but this was the worst.
4: Yeah.
1: So my dad was doing the initial assessment on us. He was trying to get the nurses to help with taking vitals.
0: Eventually, two doctors showed up on the scene.
1: Dr. Pemery and Dr. Bunting showed up.
0: And so Jim's like, okay, great.
1: He got a sense of comfort from them saying, okay, we'll start handling. Since there were two doctors, it would be a little easier to triage and to start working on a treatment plan.
0: But Jim wasn't exactly letting go of the reins. From his perspective,
1: they were really just running around like chickens with their head cut off.
0: They seemed completely overwhelmed by the situation.
3: It was chaos. It was just total chaos.
0: I mean, Jim wasn't making their jobs easy.
3: He was very agitated.
1: He started yelling, barking out orders.
0: But that's because these doctors and nurses, they didn't know how to handle all these injuries.
1: One of the nurses had gone out and gotten a suture kit to start stitching up the back of my leg. My dad freaked out. He said, you know, this is going to require surgery to close. You can't just come in here and suture this up.
0: And it wasn't just that they didn't know how to treat these kids. They didn't know who to treat first.
1: Basically, if it looked bad, that's what they started on. You know, they saw that I had a 6-inch section of my scalp pulled back and that my sister had blood all over her face and she had a cut over her eye.
0: So they were focused on them. But all the while, Rick, who wasn't covered in blood,
1: he had the most serious injury.
0: He was drifting in and out of consciousness and sort of like thrashing around and like, Jim knew that this must mean that he had a pretty serious head injury.
1: And knowing what he knew about head and neck injuries and how they work together, he wanted to get head and neck x-rays right away.
0: But after like pushing and pushing and pushing them to do the x-rays,
1: all they did was x-ray the skull. My dad asked him about the x-ray of the neck. The doctor just blew it off. He said, I see no reason to do that.
0: And at that point, Jim just broke.
1: That's when my dad said, you people don't know what you're doing. You leave us alone. You are no longer caring for my family. You've got to get us to Lincoln. You've got to get us to Lincoln General.
0: So after all this stuff, a helicopter lands in the parking lot of this small hospital. They get the family onto the helicopter, fly them over to Lincoln General.
1: They got us in the ambulances and took us to the emergency room at Lincoln General Hospital.
0: When they get there, like a dozen doctors descend on the family.
1: The beehive got hit and everybody jumped into action and started taking care of us. And I was going to go to surgery.
0: And at this point, you know, Jim is seeing his close coworkers and they're like, Jim, get on the bed. You know, we're putting you under, like, goodbye, you know? And he's finally lets go of the reins and becomes the patient.
1: He did. And, you know, he managed to calm down. We were all in the same room.
0: Three of the kids were still in comas.
1: I was in a coma for 3 days. Kim and Rick were in a coma for 7.
0: But eventually, they all woke up, and they all survived.
4: Oh. Wow. Huh.
5: Okay, that's great.
0: Yeah. So the family returned to their lives. They try to move on from this insane tragedy.
1: I was dealing with a lot of stuff. Obviously, the death of my mother. You know, my brother Rick had a fairly slow recovery, but even more, my dad was very lonely. He had 4 kids that he was now raising on his own. He still had an incredible amount of guilt.
0: I mean, I never got to talk to Jim about any of this. He passed away this year, but according to Randy, he just became totally obsessed with what went wrong in the ER in Hebron that day.
1: He spent a lot of time complaining about it and saying, I'll get this. How could this happen?

0: happened. And, you know, it's 1976, and it's, you know, we're still dealing with hospitals that have no idea how to handle, you know, a mass casualty event, and not even a really significant mass casualty event. There were five of us.
1: The thing is, as angry as he was, Jim knew it wasn't actually the fault of the doctors or the nurses there.
0: Yeah, he thought about it, and he knew they were competent. He knew they weren't, you know, yokels. You know, it's not the people.
1: It's just that they weren't trained to deal with emergencies like this, which are completely different from someone coming into the ER with a stomach ache or eye infection. Like, the second a trauma comes in, you're already behind the eight ball. You're already behind this flaming blaze. You have to act fast to save their life. And how fast or even what to do in these emergencies, it wasn't really known. Like, at the time, in the mid-70s, emergency medicine was a new field. There weren't a lot of specialists.
2: Yeah, so the people who staffed emergency departments in rural parts of the country were usually family physicians or general practitioners.
1: This is Dr. Sharon Henry. She's a professor of trauma surgery at Shock Trauma in Baltimore.
2: You know, as long as you had completed medical school and perhaps an internship, you were qualified to work in an emergency department.
1: And even in the big city hospitals with ER specialists, like, a lot of the doctors were really just figuring it out on the fly.
3: Correct. I didn't have any training. I learned what I learned in the ER. It's whatever rolled through the ER doors. And
1: so this is Ron Craig. He worked with Jim at Lincoln General.
3: I worked in Lincoln General Hospital's emergency room for 3 years.
1: And he wasn't just a colleague. Like, he knew Jim. They went to church together. They were friends. So he was one of the people that Jim was talking to about all of this all the time.
3: One day, Jim Steiner was in the doctor's lounge with me. And he was complaining rather loudly about the state of affairs in rural hospitals when it comes to trauma.
0: And that was the point where Ron Craig came to it and said, Steiner, why don't you stop bitching about it and do something?
3: I apparently said something to the effect of put your money where your mouth is or put up and shut up.
1: So the two of them start meeting up.
3: In my dining room.
0: For a couple of hours.
1: Randy Steiner again.
0: Just to talk about it.
1: And they're like, okay, so one of the things that makes trauma so hard is that it can involve all different types of injuries. And even just one gunshot, right? It could cause internal bleeding, a broken bone, damage to your lung, your liver, your spine. So which one do you deal with first? And how do you deal with it? Like, each of those injuries requires a different specialist doctor. So Jim and Ron start by calling all those different kinds of doctors.
2: Experts.
1: This is Dr. Henry again.
2: Let's go to the thoracic surgeons.
1: Asking them, how do we deal with your part of it? Like, take the internal bleeding. Like, what's the first thing we do to save someone from that?
0: What did you do to treat that?
3: And I just took notes.
1: Then they go to a heart doctor.
2: Yeah, the heart's kind of important.
1: And say, okay, if the bullet went through the heart, like, what do we do first for that?
0: This is what I did in this case. This worked. That patient lived. This patient died.
3: So what went wrong there? What should we do differently?
1: They called lung doctors.
2: Orthopedists.
1: Urologists.
2: Neurosurgeons.
1: And asked them, like, if the bullet went through the part of the body you specialize in, what's the first thing you would do to save this person's life?
3: We got information from whoever we could get information from.
1: And then Jim and Ron add it all up.
3: Spread out our ideas on paper.
1: They're trying to figure out, like, okay, do we deal with the bleeding first or the lung puncture or the stomach injury? And, you know, they're not just doing this for gunshots. Like, they're doing this for every kind of trauma that you can imagine. So they're thinking about car crashes, like someone stuck in a burning house, a drowning, someone falling out of a window. Figuring out how you respond to all these different injuries and what order you need to respond to them in, like, to save someone's life.
3: You got it.
1: And what emerged was a process that looked like it could kind of work for every different kind of trauma. A plan that
3: doctors can apply to almost any situation.
4: So what was the plan?
5: How do you universally approach all potential chaos itself as it impacts the body?
1: The answer, I'm almost like embarrassed to say it because you're going to be like, and like, it's basically something called the ABCs.
5: The ABCs.
1: Yeah. So they got the idea from these cardiac surgeons who had been developing a process for how to save someone, you know, if their heart stopped.
5: Okay.
1: And it's basically like a mnemonic, like A, B, C, D, E. Each of those letters sort of stands for a different step you would take when you first receive a trauma patient.

0: you the ABCs of what you have to do to stabilize this patient while you get further help.
1: Huh. Okay, so what do they stand for?
2: A is for airway, B is for breathing, C is for circulation, D is for disability, and E is for exposure.
1: Okay, and what does this actually look like? Like, give me an example.
2: Okay, so let's say you have a patient who is just in a car accident, and they roll in on the stretcher, so there's blood everywhere, they're screaming, maybe their leg is broken and twisted back in a weird direction, but according to this game plan that Jim and Ron just wrote, you don't worry about any of that. All you do is think A.
3: Airway.
2: And basically that means you just go up to them, look at their mouth, and look in there. Is there blood in there? Is there a tooth in there? You know, you need to make sure that there's an open tube from the world to their lungs. And if not, you need to suction things out or put a breathing tube down. That's all you worry about first.
0: Simply because if you don't breathe, you don't live.
2: After you've done the airway, then you can move to B.
3: Breathing.
2: So B is like a verb. Now that you have a tube open where oxygen can get from the air to the lungs, now you got to make sure the lungs are going in and out and breathing. That's where you listen to the lungs. You decide, okay, is there a collapsed lung? If there's a collapsed lung, you poke a hole in the chest, put a chest tube in, suck the lung back open. Now that you have like an open tube that's bringing oxygen to your lungs and you have lungs that are working, that are taking oxygen, putting it into the blood, now let's like stop the blood from pouring out of you.
0: That's step C.
3: Circulation.
2: You think about blood and hearts. So, okay, if someone's bleeding, stop the bleeding.
4: Got it.
2: So then you stop the bleeding. Then D.
3: Disability.
2: Is disability.
1: Okay.
2: Which is essentially a bad name for like a quick assessment of, is there any brain or spinal damage here? So the doctor's going to check your pupils to see, are they reacting properly? They're going to put a finger in your butt to see if you have, like, good rectal tone. Like, is your spinal cord working? Last one is E.
3: Exposure.
2: So you take scissors and we cut off all their clothes and we look at their entire body.
4: And are you mostly looking for cuts and bruises? Anything else?
2: Holes, big injury. I mean, you'd be amazed at all the things you can find. And I should say, these ABCs, they're supposed to happen in that exact order and pretty damn quick, like 60 seconds per letter at most.
4: Oof.
2: You know, you just have to bang through these things.
1: Mm.
2: Now, Jim and Ron realized that a lot of these small town docs weren't necessarily going to know how to do a lot of this stuff. So in addition to coming up with the ABCs, they also developed like this crash course in trauma life support.
5: They were going to take these doctors from these rural settings and train them on every step of the process.
2: They called it ATLS, Advanced Trauma Life Support. And they held the first class in February of 1978 in a little town called Auburn, Nebraska.
5: Not knowing for sure if it was even going to work.
2: They explained the ABCs and then dove right into practicing how to deal with each one. Eventually, the class would expand to include these lifelike simulations with dummies and fake blood and sometimes even actors playing the injured patients.
1: Huh.
2: And the class was profoundly strange for these doctors, not just because of the simulations, but because of the way it made them think. It was kind of the opposite of what they'd learned in medical school.
1: What do you mean?
2: Well, think about the doctors you see on television. Like, picture an episode of House. You know, a patient comes in, you talk to the patient, you get the whole story, and then you do this long physical exam.
6: Roll over.
2: You check this for these heart sounds, you listen to their stomach.
6: Any idea what's wrong with her?
2: You ask questions.
6: What is that?
2: Did the patient have any rashes? Yeah, okay, now let's come up with a list of all the things it could be.
7: Could be adrenal gland disorders, blood issues.
2: Once you make the diagnosis, then you create a treatment plan.
6: Starting on a cocktail of STD meds.
2: Jim and Ron are basically like, to hell with all of that. Like, forget about the test, forget about questions. This is the plan. It's called A, B, C, D, E. You just start doing it.
4: Huh. F the complexities, go.
2: Yeah.
4: Forget nuance, go.
2: Yeah. And because the class was so strange, it was so different from what doctors were used to, they really weren't sure how it was going to be received at all. But the first group liked it, so they were like, okay, let's try this again.
0: We rounded up our instructors.
2: Held the next class in Scottsbluff, Nebraska.
0: They showed up.
2: Those docs also loved it. And throughout the rest of 1978, 79, they kept holding more classes around Nebraska, and they're finding this groundswell of support. All these doctors are like, thank God we have a plan, like something that tells us how to deal with these incredibly stressful situations. And then finally, in 1980,

0: just a few years after Jim and Ron invented ATLS, it went mainstream.
1: Was adopted by the American College of Surgeons.
0: And since then, it's just spread everywhere.
1: Canada.
0: Most parts of Europe.
1: Mexico.
0: The Middle East.
2: We intended for this to be a program for primary caregivers in small towns, but it obviously grew beyond that.
0: And now today, over 1.5 million doctors have been trained in ATLS, and every year, 50,000 more get the training.
3: Wow.
0: And so anyone who's a surgeon or an emergency medicine doc gets this training. So I got the training.
4: Okay. So like, and it works.
0: Yeah.
4: Do we know how well it works?
0: I mean, like, outcomes today in trauma are way better than they were in 1976. You know, like, you are much more likely to survive today. And that's definitely in part due to ATLS.
3: I mean, how many lives do you think it's saved?
0: So it is like a hard thing to study, right? Like, no one was studying this when they rolled it out. And now once people know how to do this, you can't exactly make them forget. Like, you can't take it back.
3: Yeah,
0: you know?
3: It's like in the water. Yeah,
0: it's in the water now. But there have been studies, you know, when they roll this out to a new country, that show the survival rates increase from 32% to 67%.
4: Wow.
0: And basically,
3: does it become mandatory?
0: Yes. To become an ER physician, you have to get this training.
3: Okay.
0: And you need that. I think you need that because when a trauma patient comes in, it can be like the ultimate overwhelm, you know?
4: Wait, so A, B, C, D, E, like imagine someone comes in with like a gunshot wound or something and they're like bleeding out and you're like, oh, let me look at the airway. When you're like, clearly the bleeding out is the problem though.
0: Yeah.
4: But even if you have a sense like that, you don't skip.
0: You don't skip.
3: Wow. Really? Do you ever skip?
0: You're not supposed to skip.
4: Well, it feels when, as you describe it like that, it feels very robotic.
0: Very robotic.
3: Mm-hmm.
5: Yeah. Following step-by-step instructions like a robot.
0: Okay. So I called up this guy, Dr. Ruben Strayer.
5: Hi, I'm Ruben. I'm an emergency doc at the largest hospital in Brooklyn, Maimonides Medical Center.
0: Ruben's worked in a lot of different trauma centers over the years, and he thinks that ATLS has gotten a little too rigid.
5: Yeah. And when we apply a rigid structure in the evaluation of care, sometimes we end up with thoughtless care.
0: Like, for instance, often someone might come into the ER after a car accident, but they just happen to have a sprained ankle and the doctors will run the full ATLS on them.
5: Everyone's getting a finger in their bum.
0: They're getting their clothes cut off. And a lot of doctors these days will just give people a full body CAT scan.
5: It's a CT scan that includes the head, the neck, the chest, and the pelvis.
0: Now, Ruben would agree that, like, in serious traumas, you know, it's like someone's feet are coming in a bag. Yes, the ABCs are crucial.
5: I'm more on board with following an algorithm if the algorithm compels you to act.
0: But even then, you know, there are still some downsides. Like, he's seen how ATLS can kind of put you on autopilot. It puts this distance between the doctor and the patient.
5: Yes. And I have colleagues that, for example, I think they would be the first to say, I don't really want to get too deeply involved in thinking about this trauma patient. I just want to go through the algorithm and move on.
0: And I love my job. Like, I love working with patients, but I do experience this going through the ABCs. It's almost like this technical video game. Okay, I'm intubating. I'm going to put this scope in here. And the first thing I'm going to see is this. I'm going to travel here. I'm going to see this. I'm going to make a left turn. I'm going to expose this. I'm going to move my hand like this. So it becomes very technical because you're not seeing them as a person. You're seeing it as like a body part. And when you're treating them, you know, you kind of want to be in that mode. It helps you stay focused, but it can be really tricky because once you stabilize the situation, you need to become human again. And that's just as hard, honestly. Like, sometimes you'll be talking with another doctor in the room and just talking shop in this almost robotic way, right? And the family is like, did you just say, like, if we don't do this, my brother's going to die? And it's like, oh, yeah, I did say that. Like, I probably shouldn't say it like that. You know what I mean?
3: Yeah.
0: So it can be hard sometimes to snap in and out of this way of thinking.
3: Yeah. It makes me think about, just in general, like I feel like a booster for nuance and complexity. And talking about medicine in general, I think we want our doctors to be really thinking about nuance and being human and being attuned. But then there is a, like, except maybe in trauma, when like the clock is running and actual instincts

0: might get in the way.
1: Yeah.
0: Like I really see its value.
1: I was going to say, like, you know, we want our doctors to be human, but maybe in this case, when there's like some unimaginable trauma going on, it's nice to dehumanize a little.
2: Yeah, but like to me, the fundamental irony of this story is that the guy who figured out how to roboticize yourself, like that kind of came out of the most human, the most messy, the most emotional situation you could possibly, you know, engineer.
0: Yeah.
2: There's a kind of a very funny irony there.
1: Yeah. But if you think about it, like so much of those emotions and all the messiness of that night really happened because there was no system.
2: Mm. Yeah.
1: Like I wish all the doctors there had something like ATLS that night to help them.
0: Yeah.
1: You know, in the way that it helps me. To me, it's like there's this sort of, it's like you can never control the outcome. You know, you just can't. And if you try, I think that's where I messed up as a human, but also as an early doctor, whereas it's like, if something goes right, like I'm great. If something goes wrong, I'm terrible. But I'm still the same me, and sometimes things go great, sometimes things go terrible, sometimes patients die. But with ATLS, even if the person dies, mm-hmm. you can say, I followed the process, and the chips will fall where they will, and that'll be happy or sad, but at least I can sleep at night, you know?
2: In this next segment, we're going to dive right into the front lines during an unprecedented mass emergency. This story was recorded at the very beginning of the COVID pandemic back in March 2020 in New York City. Here's Jad, our host at the time, with our medical correspondent, Avir Mitra.
3: Hey, I'm Jad Abumrad. So I grew up in a lab. My mother was a researcher. I would go to her research lab every day after school. I'm very familiar with what a research place feels like. People are focused. It's very quiet. So it has been interesting to me to listen to the voice memos you're about to hear, because it is not the sound that I associate with research. Like, we forget that throughout much of the history of science, science was done on the battlefield. There wasn't that sort of division between the research people over here and the patient people over there. It's all the same thing. And maybe in this moment, we've kind of gone back to that state a little bit. So some of the stuff that you're going to hear might be a little hard to listen to, but I wanted you to hear it to give you a sense of what science on the battlefield actually sounds like now.
4: What's up? Hey.
3: The story really centers around this guy.
4: Nice.
3: Introduce yourself.
5: Okay. My name's Avir Mitra. I know you because back in the day when you guys were on season 3 of Radiolab,
6: wow.
5: I emailed you. Because I heard an episode and I was like, this is the future. Jad, I want to work with you guys. I majored in science and I have my own recording studio because at the time I was doing music. Let me hang out with you guys.
6: That's
5: and
6: so crazy. Look what happened. You went on to do something much more useful.
5: Not at all, no. After Radiolab, I went to med school, ended up specializing in emergency medicine. It's kind of a weird specialty in that a lot of ways it's looked down on by the other specialties, which really? Most people outside wouldn't kind of see. But it's a new specialty, relatively speaking. And so it's kind of like this redheaded stepchild of medicine.
3: Huh.
5: Because the cool thing to do in medicine is to be a specialist, you know, an electrophysiologist that just focuses on the right atrium of the heart. And that's their specialty. So going into one of the more primary specialties like emergency medicine isn't as sexy in some ways.
6: Although I wonder if that'll change now.
5: Right. Maybe.
3: Okay, so one of the ways that I have been experiencing this pandemic, kind of as a voyeur, is through Avir. Avir works 3 or 4 shifts a week at an ER at a very busy Manhattan hospital. And after every shift,
7: hey, welcome.
3: He would send me voice memos of just what he was thinking and experiencing.
8: March 20th, 2020. Just got into work to start a night shift.
7: Huh? I think so.
8: The good news is the city looks pretty dead, but for sure there's just this underlying tension.
9: New York is preparing for the worst.
8: We're all kind of uncertain.
9: And you get a sense now there's a real inevitability about

0: what comes next.
1: I don't know. Yeah, what the hell do I know?
2: Sometimes we make some jokes about who's going to tube us, but it's a little bit of gallows humor, I would say.
3: The rate of increase in the number of cases portends a total overwhelming of our hospital system.
4: I'm just curious, like, what were you thinking at that point when, like, people were saying, it's coming, it's coming, it's coming, it's going to be big, but it hadn't yet really hit yet?
2: I'm trying to take myself back to that shift. I do remember just thinking, looking at patients, because already at that point, you know, we had seen several coming in. They looked like they had it. And so we isolated them, gowned up.
1: And you had shortness of breath? Mm-hmm. What else?
2: But then I had a case where it was a patient just coming in with some random complaint, you know, blood in their urine or something. And for whatever reason, they had to get admitted. And later on, they spiked a fever, got tested, and were positive. And that really threw me for a loop because I was like, oh my God, this is just everywhere. I just remember looking at every patient with just this suspicion. Okay, where's this patient sitting and how close are they to the other patient? And I just remember telling the charge nurse, like, you know, let's just separate these patients if we can.
5: When you should come back is if you start getting really short of breath. Like, you feel like you just sprinted a mile. Okay. And, like, you've just been sitting down.
2: March 22nd, 2020.
6: There are now more than 34,000 coronavirus cases in the United States. More than 400 Americans have died.
2: I was just talking with my friend, and she was telling me about her first COVID case. It made me think of mine. I don't think I'll ever forget it. It was a super nice guy, older guy, 80s, brought in by his kid because he was having fevers, chills, cough, been short of breath. Everything we'd been hearing about, we all kind of had a feeling that this was it. We gowned up, we went in the room, gave him a bunch of oxygen, and he seemed to be doing better. A couple hours later, he seemed to be getting worse. He's breathing more and more heavily, hunched over, trying to catch his breath. At that point, talked to him and made the decision to intubate him, put him on a ventilator. I'll never forget, he just kind of looked at me and said, looks like I'm going to be dying here. I said, no, you know, right now you're just working really hard to breathe. Let's let you rest, give you a bunch of oxygen. It's going to make you feel a lot better. He just kind of looked at me and said, all right. I was at the head of the bed and I just kind of had my hands on his head. I told him to think of a nice place, a nice beach that he likes. I'm going to give him some meds to put him to sleep. And we put the tube in. He went up to the ICU. And yeah, a couple days later, he passed away. Tensions are high today. March 26, 2020. All the ICUs are slammed. Almost wonder why some people are getting, are barely noticing anything and other people are getting rather sick from it. Obviously age has something to do with it, but it's more than that.
1: Do me a favor. Take some sips of water. Sip that water. Okay, that's good. You're doing good, buddy.
2: I would call again because it's just so busy here, but let me get your name and number. And are you the person to make medical decisions for him in case that he's not able to make them for himself? Okay. Now, if he needed to have a breathing tube and be on a ventilator, is that something that he'd want to happen? Yes, okay. And then if his heart was to stop beating, we had to do chest compression, CPR and the like. Would he want that as well?
7: Back home after the shift today. Basically, it's just the new normal. The entire pod that I'm in has COVID. It's just, that's it. That's the only diagnosis. I left a trash bag at the door. And I'm just going to put all my clothes in the trash bag, and then I guess jump in the shower.

0: live with a doctor. Oh, ooh. Like, ooh, stay away, please. Yeah.
1: April 6, 2020.
2: Number of deaths are up once again. Number of people we lost. Number of New Yorkers, 4,758, which is up from 159, but which is effectively flat for 2 days.
1: The patient with abdominal pain is probably going to go over to blue.
3: Okay.
1: Because we're running out of isolated beds.
4: It's just crazy how
1: she's working on it.
4: There's just no guidance. Like, there's...
5: Do you need to get an alcohol urine level?
4: You know, we're all out here just making our own decisions.
5: Do you need to get an alcohol urine level?
4: And kind of freeballing it, really. I mean, there's just so much we don't know.
1: April 10th, 2020. I have never in my short career seen people spreading information amongst ER doctors and ICU doctors literally by WhatsApp, texting each other images of charts that people have written, kind of really just figuring it out as it goes, which is kind of incredible because in medicine in general, we're very cautious. We'll sit in journal club meetings and debate whether we should give somebody 162 milligrams of aspirin or 325 milligrams of aspirin. We'll literally debate that for hours.
6: Mm.
1: But right now, we're just trying different things out almost on a whim.
6: So these WhatsApp groups you were telling me about where you're exchanging information with doctors in Italy and China.
1: Yeah, and a lot from Washington also.
6: Washington State, right.
1: Their outbreak started, I don't know, what was it, a week or two before ours?
6: So based on, because I find this part of it really interesting. Like, so what were you hearing from them?
1: I guess phase one was expecting things based on what they were seeing. And at the time that was, okay, a virus comes to the back of your throat. It's flu-like. It's upper respiratory. It's like up here in your neck.
6: Mm.
1: A lot of people clear it. But if it gets worse, it progresses down to your lungs, becomes lower tract. And that's when you start to see these pneumonias. And then if these pneumonias get bad, it becomes ARDS.
6: Acute respiratory distress syndrome.
1: That was phase one. So that made perfect sense to me, you know. But then I think phase two was seeing things that didn't add up with that. The biggest thing that struck me is patient comes in, you measure their oxygen level with a pulse ox. And to take a step back, the pulse ox is that little thing you put on your finger with the laser light.
6: It shines a laser through your finger and reads the color of your blood. And from that,
1: it tells you your oxygen concentration. If normal is, you know, 97 to 100%, normally if someone's oxygen saturation is anything close to 70%, they're not awake. They're out of it completely. They're grasping at anything, trying to get oxygen. But these patients we're seeing routinely that are looking at us, talking to us. They're wide awake, texting on their phone, and their oxygen saturations are at these super low levels.
6: I remember you sent me a text message of somebody who had an oxygen saturation reading of like in the 50s, and they were on their phone.
1: Exactly. That's a person that you're like, okay, ma'am, you're going to be taking a long nap. You know, you're going on a ventilator. And they may be like, well, right, can I just finish posting on Instagram first? You know, it's just so surreal.
7: Okay. Can you tell me where you are right now?
6: Okay, so you're seeing all these patients where the numbers just seem like they should be in really bad shape, but they're not.
1: Mm-hmm. And at the same time, a preprint paper came out. And again, this is a preprint paper, so who knows what validity it will end up having. But in this paper coming out of China, they kind of found that one of the proteins made by this virus has the ability to attack hemoglobin.
6: The paper basically argued that we've been thinking about COVID as a lung disease, but, you know, the lungs are not the only part of the equation in terms of taking in oxygen. The lungs snatch the oxygen out of the air, but then they give it to the blood where you've got this little protein called hemoglobin.
1: And then the hemoglobin's job is to grab that oxygen and then carry it in the blood to the tissues where it ultimately needs to go.
6: So the idea of this paper was it could be that the virus is attacking the hemoglobin in the blood.
1: So maybe the problem is not the lungs so much as it could be a problem with the blood, which was super exciting to me because
4: that's like, oh, well, we have all these, this.

0: arsenal of weapons that we could potentially deploy against a blood problem. All sorts of other treatments we can do. We can replace the hemoglobin. You could just get a blood transfusion.
1: Oh, interesting.
0: So that's when I started doing some of those experiments. April 10th, 2020.
2: Total lives lost, 7,844.
0: Well, the lactate is clearing. I've been running... I've been running experiments.
3: So yeah, you want to do the AA gradient?
0: To see if this might be true. The way that I was thinking of, and it turns out a lot of other ER doctors were thinking of, I don't think I invented this, is to test something called an ABG, which stands for arterial blood gas.
1: An ABG test is where the doctor draws a little bit of blood from the wrist and looks at dissolved oxygen in the blood. The thought was, if this were a hemoglobin blood issue, this test would allow him to know that.
3: Yeah. So you know how people were talking about this being a hemoglobinopathy?
4: Yeah.
3: In that maybe the hemoglobin is poisoned and it's not so much a lung issue. But the fact that the PaO2 is low tells, kind of goes against that, you know what I mean?
0: Unfortunately, by testing the patients that I've been having over the past couple of days, what I found is the hemoglobin probably isn't the main problem. It probably is the lung.
3: There's a problem with the lung, which is what we know.
0: Which I guess now brings me just back to square one. I don't know. I was hoping for something more exciting than that.
3: April 16th, 2020.
2: 600 people died yesterday from the disease.
3: Today I took a quick trip up to the ICU.
1: The ICU is where people who have to be put on ventilators go.
3: It was hard to see all the patients because we have them all in isolated rooms, but I was walking by looking at their vent settings. I think one thing that really struck me is the amount of hair that I saw. You know, I spent months working in the ICU as a resident. You just get used to seeing IV drips, pumps, ventilator equipment, big bed and gray hair on it. And I'm walking through this ICU and like jet black hair, brown hair, blonde hair. That really struck me. I mean, I wish people could see that. I guess I'm used to processing the sadness of the ICU in terms of people at the end of their life who lived a good life. And I always concoct some story in my mind of how they've lived this fulfilling life. And, you know, their family is going to feel sad, but they're going to feel like, okay, this is a sad but inevitable chapter, a final chapter. But with these patients, these aren't people who, they're not at that chapter. Their families are not going to feel closure when they die. Their kids still need a dad, you know. Ugh, it's just scary. April 21st, 2020. So, exploring another hypothesis, again, coming back to the same problem that coronavirus is thought to infect the respiratory tract and the lungs, but we're seeing findings that are beyond that and can't be explained just by the lungs.
1: One of the things he says that's been puzzling is just the crazy array of symptoms he's seeing in people with COVID. There's the usual cough, fever, breathing issues, but you also have people reporting neurological issues. Some people, including a few folks that I work with, lost their sense of taste and smell for a while. Others are reporting skin issues on their fingers and toes, migraines.
3: Trying to understand what's going on and, more importantly, what to do about it. So one hypothesis is this idea of a coagulopathy.
1: He says the idea started again on a WhatsApp group. Doctor in one of these groups says, hey, I'm seeing these weird lab values in my COVID patients, not sure what it means. Navir and his colleagues start to investigate and ultimately notice that COVID patients often seem to have very high levels of this one enzyme in their blood. It's an enzyme that's often associated with clotting.
3: If someone's making clots and breaking down clots and just going through that clotting process. So that kind of brought up this theory of, could it be that this virus is somehow inducing little clots all over the body?
1: Thousands and thousands of these microclots that might be jamming up the highways and preventing the oxygen in the blood from getting where it needs to go.
3: And it also could potentially explain why we're seeing heart damage, because the blood supposed to go to the heart is getting clotted before it

0: get there. Same thing with the brain. And as a matter of fact, we see problems with the kidneys. We're seeing problems with every end organ. Maybe it's not a problem with the organ. Maybe it's a problem with the blood supply that should be getting to the organ.
1: This might, emphasis on the word might, explain why there are so many different symptoms to this disease.
0: So in our hospital, the hematology department kind of sat down with this data and came up with an algorithm for us to use in the ER and in the on the floor in the ICU, which is to basically try putting these patients on blood thinners.
2: So let's do Lovenox, weight-based dosing.
0: So that's what I've been doing. That's what we've been doing for the past.
2: She's not on any blood thinners already, right?
0: This week.
1: And is that where you are right now? I mean, it's May 5th. We're talking for the last time before this goes out. Is that still what you're doing?
0: Yes.
3: For us, it's been a unique experience. Never an unusual experience.
1: All right, I want to ask you about one last moment in your voice memos. This is, I think it's at a point at which in the arc of this whole pandemic so far that, like, the volume of patients is finally leveling off.
4: Mm.
1: And you're talking to these two residents who are there to help. And then there is this announcement over the intercom. Can you just, do you remember that moment? Can you just describe what that was?
0: Basically, the CMO of our hospital comes on the intercom and says, I just want to thank you guys for everything you're doing. What you're doing is working.
5: 340 patients with COVID disease.
0: We discharged this many people today. You know, just kind of a pep talk over this really intercom. And then they play the song is so scary.
5: Thank you. Have a great day.
1: I have to say that is the sweetest thing I've ever heard in my life.
0: It's so sweet. And now what they're doing is every time they extubate someone, take someone off a ventilator, they play Here Comes the Sun by the Beatles.
1: It was really moving to hear that.
0: Yeah. It's Avir here. I'm coming off shift, except now it's more than 5 years after this episode originally aired. And I got to say, it's like inspiring and frustrating to listen to that audio. I could tell that we were really in the dark, trying our best to figure out what was going on. And even then, just a couple months in, I think we realized that there was an inflammatory response going on that we needed to get under control. Although we later realized that the trick wasn't as much to use blood thinners, even though we did use them, that we could use steroids and that helped a lot more. So I'm just thankful for all the doctors who figured out so much amazing stuff for us to use, for everyone for getting vaccinated through a combination of natural immunity, vaccination, and all our tricks that we sort of picked up along the way. I'm just so thankful that we've been able to get this whole COVID thing under control. And now we can pretty much think of it as a common cold for most people. Anyway, thank you for listening.
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10: He says 70 is the beginning of the end, but Ian Brown isn't laying down. The veteran journalist and author will tell us why he sees the fragility that comes with aging not as a weakness, but a kind of enhanced humanity.
11: From CBC News, the world is sour. I'm Neil Kumar. There seems to be broad support from political circles, businesses, and industry leaders regarding the Prime Minister's decision to end the trade talks with the U.S. Caroline Bargoot tells us more about how most Canadians are backing the PM.
12: As Canada braces for a trade war,

0: war with the United States, Canadians are standing behind the Prime Minister. At the CNE in Toronto, that was clear.
1: Mark Carney's doing the right things, and he's just got to stay strong.
2: We need to stand up to the President of the United States. There's no way we should be cowtailing to the things that he wants.
0: According to an Angus Reid survey, 76% of Canadians say it was right to walk away from the trade talks. It polled just under 1,500 people living in each of the 343 federal ridings. In Vancouver, people on the street say it's elbows up.
3: With a bullet, you can't back down, right? You just got to put our elbows up.
4: You're not dealing with someone who is making traditional, rational decisions.
0: David Coletto is the founder and CEO of Abacus Data. He says recent polling suggests Canadians no longer trust the U.S.
5: The majority of Canadians have decided that deeper integration with the United States is not going to do Canada well long term, and so maybe we need to take some pain in the short term.
0: Caroline Bargoot, CBC News, Vancouver.
6: The premiers are also coming to United Front in response to U.S. tariffs, regardless of party affiliation. But when it comes to Ottawa's proposed counterattack, some cracks are already starting to show. Alexander Silberman explains.
7: Emotionally, it feels good to retaliate.
8: Alberta Premier Danielle Smith reacting to Canada's dollar-for-dollar counter-tariffs.
7: It means that everybody who is buying products from the United States are now going to face 50% tariffs.
8: Many, like Manitoba Premier Wab Kanew, say they're backing the federal government's counter-response.
9: Team Canada is 100% united.
8: But there are also signs of division around the best approach to counter U.S. tariffs. Ontario Premier Doug Ford has long pushed for electricity, critical minerals, and energy to be used as leverage.
10: Everything's on the table.
8: And in Quebec,
11: it is important to unite ourselves.
8: Premier Christine Fréchette.
11: It is essential also to identify the best way to retaliate, because sometimes the retaliation measure are worse than the tariff.
8: Alexander Silberman, CBC News, Montreal.
6: U.S. President Donald Trump posted his reaction to the breakdown in trade talks in a post on Truth Social. Trump is accusing Canada of wanting, quote, the benefits of being a state without being one, unquote. But not all American politicians are on side. Trump's former vice president, Mike Pence, says a trade war with Canada is the last thing Americans need.
12: American businesses and American consumers pay American tariffs. And I think the last thing we need right now, as our economy is getting back on its feet, is a trade war with Canada. My hope is, for the sake of American families and for the sake of the American economy, that what we're looking at here is negotiation and not confrontation in a trade war.
6: Opinion polls say 60% of Americans blame Trump's tariffs for rising prices. Severe thunderstorms have created a major spectacle and major headaches across much of southern BC this weekend. Tanya Fletcher reports.
13: Cracks of thunder and thousands of lightning strikes swept across the night sky over the lower mainland. Meteorologists say a rare low-pressure system moving up from the equator pushed onshore Saturday night. The storm grounded dozens of flights at Vancouver International for several hours, cancellations and delays spilling over into Sunday, creating chaos for travelers like Simone McCallum.
14: Just the throngs of people queuing up to get their boarding passes and then hoping to come back through security with their children and people in wheelchairs, and it was just a kind of a mess.
13: Parts of the airport were flooded. Stephen Smart speaks for YVR.
15: We basically doubled our average monthly rainfall just overnight. So certainly the storm impacts from the lightning and then the rain on top of it.
13: The BC Wildfire Service says the lightning also ignited some 50 new fires in the past 3 days. Tanya Fletcher, CBC News, Vancouver.
6: And that is The World This Hour. For CBC News, I'm Neil Kumar.
16: And here is your weather forecast for Ottawa. We can expect rain throughout the day today. Risk of a thunderstorm this afternoon. The high today is 23, feeling more like 28 with the Humidex. Tonight, a few showers ending around midnight. The risk of a thunderstorm is continuing throughout the day. Low today is 15. For tomorrow, cloudy with a 30% chance of showers in the afternoon. Risk of thunderstorms as well. The high on Monday is 20 and the low is 13. And that's your weather forecast for Ottawa.

0: Canada's in a deepening trade war with the United States. First up, what new 50% tariffs mean for Canadian businesses. And then we'll discuss the difficult economic and political consequences of this moment. Also today, he says 70 is the beginning of the end. But Ian Brown is not lying down. The veteran journalist will reflect on aging in our ever-changing society. And later on, as Prime Minister of Finland, Sanna Marin was focused on the pandemic and Russia's war in Ukraine, but the press tended to focus on her private life. She'll reflect on the challenges women in politics face and what happens when they opt out. It all starts right now on the Sunday Magazine. Our country is in a new reality with the United States. It is a big shift in our economic and political relationship, one that we will be discussing over the next hour. The American administration has imposed new 50% tariffs on a host of Canadian goods to the tune of roughly $27 billion after trade negotiations fell apart late Friday night. Canada is promising reciprocal tariffs. At the same time, key sectors of the Canadian economy, autos and automotive parts, steel, aluminum and copper, as well as lumber, continue to face ongoing steep tariffs of their own. Derek Nibor is the president and CEO of the Forest Products Association of Canada and of the Canadian Wood Council. Derek, good morning.
1: Hi, Pia. Thanks for having me.
0: It's good to have you with us. There is no question your sector is one of the hardest hit. Overall, how would you describe the state of things for your industry on this Sunday morning?
1: It's really very, very difficult for us. And there's a cumulative impact issue here because we've had since August of last year, softwood lumber duties at 35%. Then October 2025, the American administration added another 10% to that. So softwood lumber duties and tariff combo was now at 45%. Which is more than what China and Russia have in terms of accessing the U.S. market, which tells you a lot. We also have kitchen cabinets, wood upholstered furniture that currently have a Section 232 tariff to the tune of 25%. And then you mentioned the $27 billion in the most recent Section 338. Well, we're over $4 billion of that.
0: Wow.
1: On products ranging from paper products to fiber board and particle board. And we actually have a couple wood molding categories that are subject to all of those, reaching a 95% combined duty and tariff. So, just a brutal attack on our industry.
0: Can we just take a step back and get to, before Friday? So in these last number of months, as you laid out, your industry has been so hard hit. What has life been like for businesses in your industry up until this past Friday? We'll get to what's ahead, but just paint us a picture.
1: Yeah, it's been really difficult, you know, and the chaos of the uncertainty and, you know, the Section 232 tariffs, the Section 338 tariffs, you know, we equate that to stroke of the pen risk. At the whim of the president, we could just have another, and it's just tough to run business that way. And it's uncertain and problematic for our customers. It's tough for our businesses to plan. And then you layer on top of that the softness of the American economy. You know, I think we saw a couple indicators earlier last week. Housing starts are down in the U.S. 13% year over year. We saw Lowe's, the second largest hardware store in the U.S., come out with their earnings report saying, calling this arguably the most difficult do-it-yourself environment that they've ever seen. So this is the other issue here. And you look at the conflict in the Middle East. We have some fundamental problems with the U.S. economy, which is layering on another level of uncertainty and complication here.
0: So when businesses call you, Derek, and especially this weekend, what are you hearing from them?
1: A couple things. You know, we want people to get back to the table. I think we heard from the Prime Minister yesterday, nobody in their right mind would have signed that deal. And that's you know, we get that in forestry. This is really tough for us. We are collateral damage in all of this in a very, very big way for the reasons that I just cited. But we're also proud Canadians. And what was done Friday night was an attempt to attack our sovereignty. That's just a no-go. So we have a lot of respect for the negotiators and what they did. So that was tough. We were on a real roller coaster this week with the ups and downs of what might or might not happen. I'd also say that, you know, the countermeasure.

0: measures. The Prime Minister talked about, you know, he talked yesterday about making sure that those countermeasures create the least amount of damage, because counter tariffs hurt. They hurt both Americans and they hurt Canadians as well. So in addition to the hope to get back to the table to address some of the issues and the uncertainty that I've talked about, we'd also like to ensure that there's no unintended consequences that's going to make life even worse for us through those countermeasures.
1: I don't know if you've had a chance to kind of do this, but if you sort of game out, if everything sort of stays status quo, if the Canadian retaliatory tariffs do come into place the day after Labor Day, what's the risk to businesses? Like, do you have a sense of how many businesses might be put out of work, lay off people, those kinds of things?
0: Yeah, it's a bit early to tell right now, but I think in the next few weeks we'll have a really good indication of that. I still think there's some hope that both sides will get back to the table. I think that would be, but it can't be at any cost. You know, as affected as we are in our industry, we get the bigger picture here, but we will be working with the government, and we've got some experience through the COVID pandemic, through the last round of tariffs and our softwood lumber duties. We have some experience working with the government on programming that's going to protect our businesses and workers. It's not a place we want to go for a long period of time, but if we can stabilize and protect our people and our industry as we weather this storm, that's going to be a big priority for us in working with the feds in the days ahead.
1: And to that point, yesterday the Prime Minister said that the federal government will help Canadian companies get through this. The details, he says, will be made public in the next few days. So, Derek, what would you like to see? And perhaps more importantly, what do you need to see?
0: Yeah, well, you know, the first thing we need to see is some stability in the market, and that would come with getting back to the table and getting to a deal that's going to work for both countries. But in the interim, there are a number of business supports through the regional economic development agencies that have been helpful. There's a number of other programs through the industry department that have been helpful. So I think we'll be looking to leverage some of those existing programs to get the money as soon as possible to the businesses and employees and families that need it. The other thing we'd like to see the government do is use this as an opportunity to get our own house in order. We are an industry that primarily operates on lands under the purview of provincial governments, yet the federal Environment and Fisheries departments continue to get in the way and over permitting and over regulating and creating duplication for us. That needs to be cleaned up. We got to get rid of those own goals. We got about $4 billion in military housing that's going to be built. We want to see that. We want to see a lot of Canadian wood in that military housing. So there's, I think, concurrent to the broader existential geopolitical issues we're working through, it's a chance to look inward to say, how can we be better? How can we improve competitiveness? How can we take costs out of the system to support our businesses and our employees?
1: So as you say, that's what you want from the federal government. But there is a provincial component to this, softwood lumber central to BC. It also has a large footprint in other provinces, namely Alberta and Quebec. So provincial governments are saying they too will help struggling industries in their jurisdictions. What can they do to help out?
0: Yeah, well, you know, they've already done a big part. Premier Holt in New Brunswick, Premier Eby, British Columbia, Premier Frechette in Quebec, and Premier Ford in Ontario. All this week, we're saying, unless forestry gets some solutions here, liquor's not going back on the shelf. That's an important message for us. And especially in provinces like Ontario, where often I find we get a little bit overshadowed by the auto and steel sectors. It was encouraging to hear Premier Ford talk about forestry this week. And so I think that's the first thing. I think we need our premiers to continue to keep our sector in forestry top of mind. And I think the Team Canada approach that we've seen emerge coming out of Friday night is really important to us as well.
1: The other component of the Prime Minister's plan, and of course this is a long-term thing, is to move more things away from the United States, stop relying on the United States. This is the long-term strategy. How can your industry flex to that?
0: Yeah, it's a slow burn for us. You know, we'd be very similar to the auto industry in that we have decades of building these integrated supply chains north-south. You know, we get a hurricane in the Carolinas and we can get wood down there really quickly to help rebuild those communities. The world has changed. And that's a challenge for us. So the pivot is not easy, but we continue to look to Japan and other parts of Asia, the EU, the Caribbean for opportunities. It's as I said, it's a slow burn. That's incremental, but the incremental opportunity is something we need to continue to lean in on.
1: Affordability is the biggest issue in the United States, according to polling. It is also the

0: biggest issue for Canadians here at home. And so I'm wondering what you're hearing about how tariffs on lumber are playing out in home building down south. I know you mentioned the conditions in the United States, you know, things that perhaps could be used as pressure points on the Trump administration.
1: Yeah, one of the things, you know, what's often not talked about here is the 12% or so market share that we've lost in the U.S. because of the duties and the tariffs has not been made up by Americans for the most part. It's been made up by Europeans. It's been wood from Sweden and Austria and Germany that's come in because they have a 15% tariff while we have a 45 combined duty and tariff. So we talk about building the North American economy. That's an issue in terms of third party and how unfairly we're being treated with other countries. Our biggest allies in the United States are American home builders. They want to build with Canadian wood because of its quality, because of how durable and how easy it is to build with. You want to frame your home with wood from Canada, not wood from Florida. Mm-hmm. So we'll continue to work. And the U.S. Chamber of Commerce is another tremendous ally. They came out very firmly against additional tariffs, seeking some sense of calm and normalcy and predictability. So we'll continue to work with those groups. And it is important to continue that push stateside.
0: The Prime Minister yesterday said small acts of solidarity repeated millions of times can make a statement. He said, we are masters of our own destiny. Does Canada's lumber industry still feel it as the master of its destiny?
1: You know, we have a deep integration with the United States, and I think the Prime Minister yesterday did talk about in some cases this is going to take a while, so we need to lean in on that concurrent to our efforts to protect and try to salvage the existing relationship. You know, we've got some very, very deep business relationships in the U.S., and it's not easy just to pivot from that. But as I said, we're going to continue to look at incremental domestic opportunity. We're going to continue to look at incremental market diversification opportunity as we try to salvage this relationship.
0: Derek, I know it's been a busy weekend. We appreciate you making time for us. Thank you.
1: Yeah, thanks so much.
0: Derek Nibor is the president and CEO of the Forest Products Association of Canada and of the Canadian Wood Council. Dennis Darby is the CEO and president of Canadian Manufacturers and Exporters, which represents thousands of companies in our country. Dennis, good morning to you.
2: Good morning, Pia.
0: You've had about 36 hours to digest the news of the new reality Canadian businesses are now facing. How are you thinking about things this morning?
2: Well, I guess, you know, right now we're living in the worst of all worlds, because not only do we persist with the Section 232 tariffs, which, as you know, your previous guest talked about, affects so many manufacturing industries, including those that use wood, steel, aluminum, copper, and build automobiles. So that those persist, and now we have the new 50% tariff on another almost $28 billion worth of goods, which are all manufactured goods. So we're probably at the eye of the storm in terms of the impact of the current tariff and the breakdown in the discussion between Canada and the U.S.
0: You know, there are the practical realities, but there's also a lot of emotion to this. Businesses are run by people, by Canadians. How would you say people are holding up?
2: Well, right now, I think for the manufacturing sector and for the folks that work here, almost 1.8 million Canadians, and it's about a third of everything we trade. You know, they're in a hard place right now. I think uncertainty is what is probably the biggest characteristic. And it's, you know, yes, there are huge costs right now, and we've seen layoffs, we've seen reduction in exports, and we've seen companies, you know, lose contracts, try to find new contracts, try to find ways around tariffs. But what it really speaks to right now is the longer term uncertainty. It's not like a company is suddenly going to stop making, you know, particularly whether a pump or a machine here in Canada today. But it's the next investment cycle. If these tariffs persist, so, you know, it's a lot, the confidence that manufacturers have right now is really at an all-time low, I would say, and people are worried.
0: Hmm. So these new 50% tariffs, we're going to hear a lot of reference to Section 338. That's what they're sort of referred to, 338 tariffs. Where is the pain going to be, you know, extraordinarily acute in our country?
2: Well, it's a bit of a mixed bag of products that the U.S. has targeted You know, everything from electronics to electrical equipment to plastic and rubber products, you know, furniture, as we heard earlier, bedding, machinery, you know, chemicals, cosmetics, things like that, paper and paperboard, where Canada does provide an awful lot of paper packaging to the US, right down to beverages.

0: spirits and as we've seen in the news, hockey sticks. So it's a wide range of products that many of them are small businesses and they're located all over Canada. And at a 50% tariff rate, what's particularly troubling, unlike the other tariffs that have been applied by the U.S., where they've applied tariffs to all of their trading partners, including the Section 232, the steel, aluminum, and tariffs in particular, these are only applied to Canada. So what happens is Canadian companies are going to be less able to compete with the U.S. And in fact, countries that perhaps aren't as integrated with the U.S. will have a better chance to get in the market. Because at 50%, two things are going to happen. One, either companies will not import the products, so consumers in the U.S. will not have access to these products, or the price will go up astronomically. And both of those are not great for the ongoing, sale to the U.S. because they are our biggest customer. We're their biggest customer and they're our biggest customer as well.
1: So there will be supports coming from the federal government. As I mentioned, yes. The Prime Minister says he'll outline what that looks like. But I do want to ask you about Quebec, because Quebec is going to be one of the hardest hit provinces. The provincial government there has already announced, it did it yesterday, plans for few programs to offer tariff relief to businesses, including interest-free loans for businesses and moratoriums on payments to keep liquidity in the businesses. Is that the direction you would like not only see Quebec go, but other jurisdictions as well?
0: Yes, I mean, under the current tariff regime from the U.S., Canada has provided liquidity support. They've provided wage support for manufacturers across Canada. The regional development agencies do a good job of providing programs. So that's probably what's going to have to persist. I was interested when the Prime Minister said yesterday he's prepared to do this right through to the end of the current, U.S. administration, which means, we're preparing ourselves for the long haul. And we've asked and been told we'll be part of the discussions of how you actually deliver this to manufacturers across the country. Because yes, the last thing we want is companies, in this, if this is a temporary condition, and I don't, you can use the word temporary to mean as long as you want. You don't want companies to fail, and you don't want companies to lose, especially skilled workers, because, despite everything going on, there has been a shortage of skilled labor for advanced manufacturing. And the last thing people want to do is have people leave. Mm. So I think the supports are really important to keep, to keep people attached to the companies, to help companies, deal with the higher costs. That's from the Canadian side. And also, I think that what we're going to see we're going to see some notice in the U.S. by U.S. consumers and businesses because, this change in cost structure is going to affect them as well.
1: So in just under 2 weeks, on September 8th, Canada's retaliatory tariffs are set to kick in. We'll see what happens between now and then. We don't know exactly what specific products will be hit at this point, but what is that going to mean for Canadian manufacturers and exporters that you represent should that happen?
0: Well, so the our advice to the government and we have expressed this already to the, through the Prime Minister's advisory committee, we have to probably ensure that we don't shoot ourselves in the foot. And what I mean that specifically is not make sure we don't tariff manufacturing inputs that come into Canada. Because despite everything and despite, our long-term desire to move away from the U.S., it's still about 75 to 76% of all the goods we sell go to the U.S. And most of those are inputs for their manufacturing process. So we want to make sure that if there's a counter tariff, it's not on a part or a component that comes into Canada, then gets made into a higher value part and then shipped back to the States. Then you get tariffed twice. Hmm. So that's the thread the needle on that one to make sure that we don't inadvertently, tax things that will then end up costing us more when we try to sell them back.
1: You referenced the Prime Minister's Advisory Committee on Canada-U.S. Economic Relations. You serve on that committee. You have been in the room with U.S. senators, the U.S. ambassador to Canada, and others. I don't think that the committee has convened since Friday, though I'm sure it will in short order. What do you want to say to the Prime Minister and the federal government as they navigate this difficult road ahead?
0: Well, first of all, we did get an update yesterday afternoon, which was quite helpful from Minister LeBlanc and trade negotiator Charette, which was great to give us a little bit more context. I think everyone's desire is ultimately to get back to the table with the Americans and come up with a long-term plan. We talked an awful lot about, the long-term game is still to have a strong CUSMA, which is the trade agreement between the three countries. But for right now, I think everyone needs to be prepared. This is going to be tough, and that the government is committed to help.

0: helping companies, and that we should continue to engage with our U.S. counterparts. And I think that's really important, because I think the voices of U.S. business have been, by and large, very supportive of, you know, of avoiding these tariffs and recognizing that these have increased costs to manufacturers in the U.S. With great support from our counterparts, the National Association of Manufacturers in the U.S., saying we need to get back to CUSMA. So I think a lot of the work we'll do is to continue to talk to American businesses about the impact, but also let's talk about exactly, you know, what we're going to need to help us get through this period. I'm hopeful that the Prime Minister and his team will get back to the table, but right now we have to just hunker down.
1: Buckle up. Dennis, I know it's been a busy time for you as well. And again, we appreciate you making time for us as well. Thank you.
0: Thank you very much.
1: Dennis Darby is the CEO and president of the Canadian Manufacturers and Exporters.

0: I'm Pia Chattopadhyay. 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Of course, these failed negotiations have extensive economic and political implications here in Canada. And with an American president who is, in his own words, in love with tariffs, and with midterm elections in less than 2 months, there are reverberations for the United States. What's ahead is uncharted territory. Inu Manak is a global trade law expert at the Peterson Institute for International Economics in Washington, D.C. Rob Russo is the Canada correspondent for The Economist in Ottawa. Inu and Rob, good morning.
1: Good morning.
0: The Prime Minister, Rob, addressed Canadians yesterday to explain why Canada walked away from negotiations, how his government will try to mitigate the economic fallout. He said the American administration wanted too much, gave too little. From what Mark Carney outlined, was this the right move by Canada, and how well did he lay out his case to Canadians?
1: I think it was the right decision based on what we know so far, and we don't know everything. There are a lot of unknowns here. But essentially, it seems, if I read correctly, what I see from both sides, our choice was either to absorb the blow of tariffs or get hammered and pummeled with even heavier tariffs. That was our choice. And that's not a great choice to be compelled to make. I don't understand how any prime minister could have signed that deal. You know, it was really interesting, Pia, to watch the lead up to all of this. When the two negotiators, Dominic LeBlanc, the minister responsible for these discussions with the United States, and Jameson Greer, were outside in the sunshine outside the U.S. Trade Representative's office, smiling. And it looked like they were on the cusp of a deal. That didn't engender hope in Canada. That engendered trepidation. In almost any circumstances, it would have been difficult for any prime minister to make a deal with Donald Trump. This deal, I think, was easy to turn down.
0: You know, yesterday a reporter asked Carney, what does it feel? Why does it feel like Mark Carney is going to war? To which the prime minister responded, we got attacked. That's a pretty stark statement. Is this war?
2: Well, I'd say we definitely are experiencing a

0: trade war between Canada and the United States, and one that has been escalating significantly since President Trump came into office last year. And I think what we see Carney responding to is really an escalation that seems at a different level than anything President Trump has threatened before. And going back to this point of those smiles that we saw early on this week between the two trade negotiators, it seemed like there was a deal. In fact, Jamieson Greer, the U.S. Trade Representative, had said, we're happy where we ended up, and this is a win-win. And now all of a sudden, there's this massive reversal. So I think everyone is quite shook in Canada by this. I think even in the United States, we are really surprised that this did not land where we thought it was going to land. And so I think we really are in uncharted territory here.
1: Rob, if we stick with the war analogy, they are, whether they're shooting wars or trade wars, are easier to start than they are to end. So how do you see things playing out in the short to medium term? I guess the sort of time frame I'm asking about is like in the coming days and weeks.
2: Yeah, I thought Barry Appleton said something very interesting yesterday. He's an international trade lawyer. He said dollar for dollar retaliation is math. It's not a strategy. And we do need a strategy to come to some sort of arrangement. Because here's where we are, Pia, right now. It's impossible for any business to predict what grenade is going to go off next. And it's not just the businesses that have been hit by the new tariffs or the old tariffs. It's any Canadian business that is exposed to trade. They're all waiting to see what comes next, whether it gets lobbed out in a social media post from the President of the United States, or it's something that they dusted off like they did with the 100-year-old Smoot-Hawley legislation. So the next few days, I was more than intrigued that the Prime Minister offered 2 weeks before replying and retaliating with Canada's own tariffs. That to me suggests that there's a window of opportunity. My reading of the Washington Post, for instance, this morning suggests that there is a great deal of difference between those who are responsible for trade in the Trump administration. There is a vivid description of a screaming match between Peter Navarro, Howard Lutnick, the Commerce Secretary, who are yelling at Jamieson Greer, who is the U.S. Trade Representative, telling him he gave away too much to Canada. Perhaps it will offer them time to come up with a unified position on trade with Canada. And in the interim, it will, I think, maybe offer an exit ramp beyond escalation. Because right now we're in the escalation phase, but just based on what Donald Trump has said so far, I find his reaction relatively circumspect so far.
1: Yeah, he posted this morning, but it wasn't the sometimes vitriol that we hear from the American president. He basically said that Canada wants to act like a state, but it was muted in terms of how Donald Trump often reacts to things, at least on social media.
2: It was minus the bombast.
1: Yeah.
2: However, Pia, I do think it's interesting that once again he mentions Canada wanting the benefits of a state and raising the question of whether or not Canada should be a state. And I think therein lies a danger for Canada, and one that we need to be aware of. There's a policy group, a think tank called the Defense Analysis Research Center, and they've provided the administration with something called the centrifugal strategy. And in essence, we see some of that playing out over the last few days. The United States is saying to Canada, reintegrate into North America, drop your approach of inviting China and Europe deeper into the hemisphere, or face an administration that will pursue fragmentation to the north. That's from the centrifugal strategy of the Defense Analysis Research Center, and we're seeing some of that. They're insisting that they have a say in who we conduct free trade with.
1: Yeah.
2: And if we don't, they're coming after us.
1: And let me bring you into this conversation more in terms of you're Canadian, but you're living in the United States. Of course, this is enormously huge, not just news in Canada, but the impacts are going to be huge. I'm wondering how this is sort of landing in the United States this weekend.
0: Well, I think for most Americans, it was a shock that these tariffs actually went into effect. A lot of

0: Folks were thinking that this would pass, like most things, that Trump would change his mind and we would get a deal. And I think we were all carefully watching Carney's speech. And in fact, that I think is going to be studied for a very long time. I mean, and I would just make a few points about that too, because Carney clearly laid out something that other allies have not been able to do. He said Canada's able to withstand the pain, and he said a quiet part aloud that many have been thinking that a deal with the United States is no longer a guarantee, and he walked away. And I think this is something that Americans have understood and are frustrated with. We saw the ranking Democrat of the House Ways and Means Committee lambast the administration over this, saying that this was reckless of them to do, and many other members of Congress have started to chime in. So I think that there is some pushback happening, mainly from Democrats at this point in time, but that actually is something that's going to lead to a lot of pressure on the U.S. administration. So this is something that I think, if we're looking at it in terms of where we're headed in the next 2 weeks, there is a lot of pressure on the Trump administration to do something here. That may be why Trump had a very muted response on social media this morning. It wasn't what we're used to seeing from him, and now he has to find a way to de-escalate or face more pressure because his party cannot afford to go into the midterm elections looking like they're going to war with Canada.
1: Okay, let me pick up with you, Inu, on something else that Rob brought up. And this is about the American administration's disunity. And I want to contrast that to what we're seeing in Canada, which is a lot of unity on the political front after the Prime Minister spoke yesterday to Canadians. He briefed premiers, and then we saw a parade of them come out and talk about how united our country is. To what extent does that sort of political unity from our country play down south, does it matter at all?
0: I think it absolutely matters, and it gives Prime Minister Carney a huge advantage because the Canadian people are largely behind him. He's united premiers from every end of the political spectrum, and he's being honest about the costs of retaliation. He's told Canadians that tariffs are taxes, and he knows that retaliation will hurt them. In the meantime, the language we're seeing over here is that the United States is not paying the tariffs. We hear from the president all the time that foreigners pay the tariffs, but the reality is that American businesses and consumers are feeling the costs. And so there is this waking up that's happening in the United States to the costs of tariffs and frustration when you see another foreign leader talking about these things in very clear economic ways. And here we're obfuscating the effect of all these policies. So I think that folks are keenly aware of this. Affordability is a major problem in the United States, exacerbated by the war in Iran. And now we're going to a trade war with our closest trading partner and ally. And I don't think that's going to go unnoticed.
1: Rob, let's continue with the unity piece of this. It's not just premiers behind the prime minister, according to all the polling and just what we're hearing from Canadians over this weekend. At least in these early hours, the majority of Canadians are supporting the federal government's choices in this. You know, I saw a social media post yesterday that read, "Keep calm and Carney on," and I thought that sort of summed up perhaps the mood of our country right now. That mood can sour, and it can sour somewhat quickly depending on what the economic and political consequences of all this are. What does the prime minister need to do in, say, like the next week to ensure that we're like all rowing in the same direction?
2: Yeah, I think in the short term, you're right, Pia. Support for the prime minister and for Canada's position is going to soar, because there is a wounded national pride at stake. There are national unity concerns and constraints. All you have to do is listen to Premier Danielle Smith, to a certain extent, Premier Moe as well. There is reluctance to retaliate in a dollar-for-dollar fashion. There is some economic sense to what they're saying. Lots of economists say just because your trade partner decides to roll huge boulders into their harbor, there's no reason why you should do the same. But these tariffs are calibrated in a way to actually exacerbate the strains on the fabric of our national unity. The areas of the country that are getting hit hardest, Ontario, Quebec, BC, are separate from, let's say, those like the tariffs hitting Alberta. And that is calibrated to take have an impact ahead of the referendum in Alberta in about 2 months, less than 2 months, 6 weeks. So

0: So yes, there is unity in Canada. Yes, you're right to say it might just last as long as prices don't soar. I think that's what the polling has showed, that the number one concern, 61%, remains the cost of living. So if there is a huge impact at the cashier's checkout at the grocery store, that support might begin to wane. But I think it's also true, I think it's very true, that it's going to cost us more to be Canadian, and that most Canadians say that's a price worth paying.
1: So the Alberta referendum is October 19th. We also have a provincial election upcoming in Quebec. The latest that can be held is October 5th. And so, you know, we have domestic concerns here in Canada that we're trying to weigh, or our government is trying to weigh, and they have them in the United States. As you mentioned, the midterms in November, less than 2 months. Is this, as Donald Trump also tries to manage his domestic concerns and the midterms, is this sort of, do we find ourselves in this time where each is trying to wait out each other so they can get through some of these more acute concerns at home?
2: I think that's certainly possible. I mean, Canada has been slow walking some of the negotiations with the United States over the last year. I think in large part, understanding that there are going to be political pressures that the president will be facing going into November. And I think a lot will depend on what Carney puts on that retaliation list as well. I mean, once that's published, we're going to get a sense of what's going to be targeted and whether there's going to be some key battleground states in there for the midterm elections, like Maine, Pennsylvania, Iowa, Ohio, North Carolina. And let's also not forget that Canada is the top market for 27 U.S. states, and three states are highly dependent on Canada for their exports. Maine, 41% of their exports, Michigan, about 39%, and Wisconsin, 31%. So these are states that can be really targeted and apply a lot of pressure. So I think that when you're looking at what's going on here domestically in the United States, where you have, you know, the president and the vice president out there campaigning for these states where there are strong battlegrounds, there is a sensitivity here that I think Canada can take advantage of, and it looks like Carney may just do that. So that's going to up the pressure significantly.
1: Let's talk about another thing that the Prime Minister mentioned yesterday. One of the several reasons he gave Canadians for why the Canadian team left the negotiating table per his request on Friday. And this has to do with Donald Trump's administration suggesting, telling, we don't know the exact details, Rob, Canada, how it can deal with other trade partners around the world. How are you understanding that piece of this?
0: Well, my understanding is that they wanted to limit our free trade ability, our free trading ability with certain countries. Look, the big concern in the United States has always been China. I know we believe that we have a great big bullseye on our back in Canada. And to a certain extent, I do believe that President Trump likes to use Canada as a guinea pig or as a kind of a sacrificial lamb to send a signal out to all the other countries. But the country that they're most concerned about is China. And the concern about what's called a new strategic relationship with China is real in Washington. But there is also a concern that we are deepening ties with Europe, and that we are going to bring all kinds of European social tendencies into the United States. I hear that a lot from my American friends, and they don't want that.
1: What does that mean?
0: This notion of the Don Rowe Doctrine, it is real. Mm-hmm. I note with interest that the United States was pursuing things like a critical minerals agreement with Canada, and there were discussions about it, and the Prime Minister said that he drew the line at exclusive access for the United States when it came to our critical minerals, which makes me ask the question, okay, what was on the other side of that line? How far were we willing to go in terms of our discussions with the United States and critical minerals?
1: And so, Inu, when you heard our Prime Minister say one of the main reasons they walked away was there wanted to be some influence by the Americans on who Canadians and who our country can do business with. This is all under, you know, a time where we are deeply concerned about the comments Donald Trump continues.

0: because if you look at the CUSMA agreement itself, it already limits Canada's ability to sign a trade agreement with China. So there's no additional requirement that's needed to kind of push back on that. But I think what this does potentially, if there is a push to have these economic security provisions in this deal, is it expands the control beyond Canada's relationship with China to many other countries where Canada is trying to diversify its trading relationships. And that, I think, is what Carney is really worried about, and rightly so, because it potentially means that Canada can't go out there and look for new markets, and then it becomes hostage to the United States.
1: Hmm. I'm glad you mentioned CUSMA, and let's talk about that. You know, you are an expert in international trade law. There is a trade agreement between Canada, the United States, and Mexico, USMCA, or CUSMA. Does what the U.S. is doing violate that?
0: Yes, the U.S. actions have been violating CUSMA since President Trump initialed his first tariffs on Canada. And we've seen a continued violation of that. Now, we have not seen any legal action through the CUSMA deal, through the dispute settlement mechanism at all. And I think largely because there's a belief that it would be a bit futile to do so. But I think Canada should probably try to even use those provisions and then push back where they can. You know, having a rules-based trading system where you settle disputes through legal means is the way to have stability. And right now, we just don't have any. And so this is a big problem, I think, going forward. We're thinking about the future of the CUSMA. And I think the right reason that Carney probably walked away is to say, what does a deal even with the U.S. mean at this point when it seems like everything is signed with pencil?
1: There are a lot of countries that want stability, but perhaps not the country that you live in, the United States. Is instability what Donald Trump, like, is that the strategy here from the trade front?
0: Well, it seems to be that for the last year and some change, we've seen that uncertainty has been the way to sort of get countries to the negotiating table. I mean, President Trump has used this strategy over and over again to keep others guessing about what he's going to do and to flip-flop regularly and to not say exactly where things are going to land. He often says, this could happen or it could not happen. I just don't know. Let's find out. Well, obviously, he knows what he wants. But I think this goes back to a comment that Carney made, that there's some confusion about what the U.S. position is on a lot of these issues. And I think for a lot of U.S. allies and trading partners, there is some consternation here, thinking about, if we don't know what the United States wants, if everyone tells us something different, how do you actually plan? How do you negotiate anything if you just don't know what's going to happen tomorrow?
1: Hmm. Or if they say a deal is on the table, they make a deal as they did with the UK, and then it's not worth the paper that it's written on. So it's really hard, as the Prime Minister says, for any country to make a trade deal that sticks with the United States. On that point, Rob, CUSMA, what happened this weekend? What is happening portend for CUSMA?
2: Yeah, the Prime Minister was asked that question. I thought his answer was brief, but had some impact. He said, "It's the direct quote, it's not good news, obviously." And I think we need to understand that these have been very difficult, arduous negotiations, and they're not CUSMA negotiations. We're not even there yet. These have been negotiations to try to reduce tariffs that are illegal under CUSMA, according to most international trade laws. So the negotiation climate, the investment climate, is going to be difficult. The other thing that I heard the Prime Minister say that I think is notable and important for Canadians to understand, when he was asked about support for industries affected by the latest round of tariffs, he told us that this is going to cause harm for some time. We are going to be affected by this. He said, we will support them beyond the life of this administration. And I think that is a fairly bold indication of the impact and how long the arc of that impact is going to be felt in Canada. It's going to be felt for a long time. There, you asked me earlier about some immediate impacts in the next few weeks. Well, the Prime Minister is going to have in about 2 weeks an international investment.

0: summit. It's going to be, I think, a little bit more difficult for him to attract the hundreds of billions of dollars in capital if we're involved in an escalating trade war with the United States, because some of that capital is going to want to know, will Canada be a place where I can put some money and maybe get some of my products accessed into the United States? Not all of it. If you're investing in a bridge or a port, you're investing for a 25 to 50 to 75 year horizon, and you know with diversification that you're going to get your money back over that time and you're going to do pretty well. But others are like the Japanese, who have invested in Honda and Toyota in southwestern Ontario and making them the biggest car manufacturers now in Canada, far bigger than the big three. They're having second thoughts about their investments in Canada.
1: We will leave it there for now. Inu and Rob, no doubt we will be talking again. Thank you to both of you.
2: Thank you.
0: It's been my grim pleasure, Pia.
1: Inu Manak is a global trade law expert at the Peterson Institute for International Economics in Washington, D.C. Rob Russo is the Economist Canada correspondent.

From his 2006 album, The Devil on a Bench in Stanley Park, it's Justin Rutledge with This Is War. We will let him play us up to the CBC News. When we're back, journalist Ian Brown will be here talking about and reflecting on what it means to be in your 70s. I'm Pia Chattopadhyay. We're back in six.

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1: I'm Emile Niazi, sitting in for Elamine Abdel-Mahmoud. 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
3: From CBC News, the world this hour, I'm Neil Kumar. Prime Minister Mark Carney is facing serious political pressure after trade talks broke down on Friday. Now Ottawa must figure out how to cushion the economic blow and how to retaliate strategically against Washington. Olivia Stefanovic has more.
4: Canada will match Washington's new tariffs dollar for dollar.
5: Prime Minister Mark Carney says the federal government is preparing retaliation against the Trump administration's new 50% levy, hitting almost $30 billion worth of Canadian exports. A move Carney says he makes reluctantly, since it will raise costs for Canadians and hurt American businesses.
4: But at the same time, we take this step confident that it is in the best interest of Canada.
5: Shuvaloy Majumdar is the Conservative Party's critic for Canada-U.S. relations. He's asking Ottawa to release the full details of the proposed agreement.
6: Canadian public deserves

0: to see the deal for what it is and judge for themselves whether the decision was right.
1: Federal NDP leader Avi Lewis says no deal is better than a bad one. But like the Conservatives, you Democrats also want to see the full text.
2: Yeah, Canadians deserve to know what we walked away from.
1: Olivia Stefanovic, CBC News, Ottawa.
3: Donald Trump took a swipe at Canada on social media overnight on Saturday, but the failed trade talks are posing problems for him on the domestic front. Catherine Tunney has more on that.
4: For the first time since talks disintegrated, the president weighed in, writing on social media that Canada wants the benefits of being a state without being one.
5: And so to think that they're going to go to war with Donald Trump and actually win that war with the U.S., I think it's foolish on their part.
4: Staunch Trump supporter and Transportation Secretary Sean Duffy doubling down today on Fox.
5: And the fact that we provide their security for them and they take advantage of us, President Trump was the first one to go, that's not the kind of relationship that friends should have.
4: Across the U.S., Democrats condemned the administration's latest tariff salvo, linking to rising prices. Also against the move, Trump's former vice president turned critic, Mike Pence.
6: I think the last thing we need right now, as our economy is getting back on its feet, is a trade war with Canada.
4: Catherine Tunney, CBC News, Washington.
3: And Canadian exporters are crunching the numbers, taking stock of the damage to come from Donald Trump's tariffs while also bracing for the effects of Canada's retaliation. Philip Lee Shannock reports.
7: It was inevitable that we would eventually get here.
8: Kathleen Chapman's Bowmanville, Ontario company Evenco makes parchment paper for baking. About a third of her products are usually shipped south. But even before the latest tariffs, she saw the writing on the wall.
7: We made a very quick pivot to the Canadian market.
8: She sees selling to millions of consumers here makes her less vulnerable to uncertainty beyond our borders. Wendy Wagner is head of international trade at Gowling WLG, a Toronto-based multinational business law firm. She says some business owners pivoting to domestic customers could benefit from planned counter tariffs.
9: When our exporters lose those markets in the United States, to the extent the Canadian market is protected, they may gain a market in Canada.
8: Philip Shannock, CBC News, Toronto.
3: In the Northwest Territories, the RCMP have arrested a suspect wanted in a shooting that took place at a festival in Fort Smith. Investigators say three people were shot and rushed to hospital. A shelter-in-place order that was in effect for most of Saturday was lifted later in the evening. In Nevada, a fast-moving wildfire in the Sierra foothills is bearing down on the city of Reno. About 42,000 people have been forced to flee their homes, while another 45,000 remain on alert. They've been told to leave at a moment's notice.
10: Well, I think they're doing a great job. I mean, it's an inaccessible area. They're using a lot of aircraft, and that's what you have to do to fight this fire.
3: Nevada's governor has declared a state of emergency. Officials saying the fire was human-caused. And that is The World This Hour. For CBC News, I'm Neil Kumar.

And here is your weather forecast for Ottawa. We can expect rain throughout the day today. Risk of a thunderstorm this afternoon. The high today is 23, feeling more like 28 with the Humidex. Tonight, a few showers ending around midnight. The risk of a thunderstorm is continuing throughout the day. Low today is 15. For tomorrow, cloudy with a 30% chance of showers in the afternoon. Risk of thunderstorms as well. The high on Monday is 20 and the low is 13. And that's your weather forecast for Ottawa.

Hi again, I'm Pia Chattopadhyay. Welcome back to an encore edition of the Sunday Magazine, featuring the stories we first brought you Sunday morning here on CBC Radio, Sirius XM 169, as well as on the CBC Listen app. Still to come, Finland's former Prime Minister Sanna Marin will reflect on the double standards she faced in office and what needs to change to make politics a better space for women. But let's start this hour here. Canada is set to reach a venerable milestone this year, becoming a super-aged society, with one in five of us being 65 years or older. But with

0: society rapidly changing around us, what does it mean to grow old in it? Ian Brown has been pondering that a lot lately. Ian's a longtime journalist, currently at the Globe and Mail, formerly at CBC Radio, where he once hosted in this time slot. He's also an acclaimed author of books, including The Boy in the Moon and 60, in which he first grappled with aging. And he's keeping that beat alive with his new book. It is called 70, A Diary of My 71st Year. Ian Brown, hi. It's great to see you. And here in studio, where you once sat in this chair. Cool.
1: Yes. Eh? Yeah. And I have to say, the fact that I'm no longer in that chair is like the resonances are just piling up even as I'm sitting
0: right
1: here.
0: You're here anyway to answer the questions, not ask them, my friend.
1: It's a pleasure. Thank you. Anyway,
0: it's nice to have you. Let's begin with 60, because as I mentioned, that was sort of your first foray of writing about age and aging. And in 60, you asked whether that age was, quote, the beginning of the end, or the end of the beginning. So now that you're in your 70s, have you settled on an answer?
1: Yes. Mm. Oh, yes, yes. Having written a book about turning 60, I can now say that 60 is nothing. I don't even know if it deserved to be a book. But no, it's nothing compared to 70, which is, I think it's it's that old Churchill quote, right? This is not the end. This is not the beginning of the end. It is, however, the end of the beginning. And 60 is the end of the beginning, but 70 is definitely the beginning of the end, because it's more existential, because you notice time way, way more. It's like this, steady onshore breeze, and there may be a hurricane coming at the end of it. And there's so much unknown, and you see how much time has gone by and how quickly time is going by and how little time there may be or may not, and it's uncertain, which adds to the anxiety of the moment, of the age. And you don't know what to do with the time you have left. Like, should you undertake the playing of piano, or is that really a waste of time? Should you stick to shorter term things?
0: Wow.
1: You know, all these questions come up, and it's both a harrowing but also really, really interesting time, because everything is compressed. And so it's almost like, a life is a great thing because it has a beginning and an end, right? It is compressed. And so it becomes special because of that. Well, when you're 70, you've almost got a super compression going on, and it can become even more exalted.
0: Do you do this thing? Because I'm in my 50s and
1: you're a child.
0: When you're in your 50s, you don't think you're a child.
1: Right.
0: And I do this thing where I'm like, well, I'm most likely not going to live another 50 years. So I'm past my midway point. And I'm always sort of calculating, calibrating for that. So 70, what are you calibrating for?
1: Well, that's the question. You don't know what you're calibrating for. 50, my father said that he didn't notice any difference, that he was exactly 40 years older than me. And we used to have breakfast together. Our birthdays were a couple of days apart, so we would have a breakfast together. And I said to him, when I turned 30 and he was 70, I said, I'm 30 and 30 feels big, and 40 I hear is terrible. You're 70, which is 30 plus 40. You must feel like a bag of hammers. And he said, no, actually, I haven't noticed any difference from 50. But he said 50 was huge because, it is, quote, the midway point.
0: Okay, so you've been thinking deeply about these things, and you have a philosophy of sorts for aging well. And it caused a stir when you brought it up at a seniors group recently. What happened?
1: Oh, God. It was a seniors workshop put on by my doctor's office. And I thought, this will be interesting. I'll go. I'll see what happens. So I sign up. It cost $250 to get old. And and so I go in. There's eight people, all women. I'm the only guy. And I'm the youngest by 2 or 3 years. And that's a wide range of women, married, not married, living in their homes. Anyway, this exercise comes up. And we're supposed to write down on a piece of sticky paper the one quality we would like our aged lives to have. And they all write down things like, intellectual stimulation, companionship, possibly romance, financial security, all this sort of thing. And I write down on my note a modicum of risk. And so the woman who was reading them out, who was in her 30s, she's reading them out. She reads all of them. And she finally comes to mind and she says, a modicum of risk. Silence. Would the person who wrote this like to talk about it.

0: I don't, you know, I'm waiting. And she says, or does the person who wrote this not want to admit that they wrote it? I said, no, it's me, I think. And I explained that my problem is with the bureaucracy of aging. There are many things happen as you get older, but one of the things that happens is this hod of expectations comes down upon you. Oh, you're 65, you should be retiring. Oh, you're 70, you should be not skiing, not running, not having sex, not doing anything pleasurable. In fact, you should be signing, you know, the mortuary papers right now so that everything is prepared for that final moment when you're no longer here. And that's visited upon us by each other, by social media, by insurance companies, you know, by anybody who wants to make things easier for everybody. And so anyway, when I said a modicum of risk, I said, what on earth are you talking about? And I said, well, you know, I'd like to go backcountry skiing in the Rockies, in the mountains every year. And I can do that at my age, at 70, which I was at the time of the workshop. And it's really good for you and it's not that dangerous. And they say, well, what about avalanches? And I said, well, you don't go where the avalanches are. You know, it's really very easy. And all of a sudden, all these women, they all start saying, well, yes, I'd like a little risk. I clean out my gutters by myself on top of a, and I say, well, you know, that really is dangerous. Like you shouldn't be doing that. But this pressure to not worry anyone who's younger than you are. It's very serious. And I would like to resist it as long as I can.
1: You mentioned skiing, and that is one of your many, many hobbies, Ian. They feature prominently in this book. And you write that it makes you seem like a, quote, parody of a man afraid to die. So tell us more about what's on your list and what does it say about how you are handling your 70s?
0: Yes, I was afraid you were going to ask this. I took up rowing at 68. You know, because rowing's, you know, good for 80% of your body when you work out, and it's nice to be on the water in front of the city, kind of thing. I thought that was. I took up pickleball because I can't play tennis. I've never been able to play tennis, so pickleball came naturally. I ski, I go to many different groups. When I was 70, I started going to them. There's a coffee clatch. It's a group of, there's an academic and a dancer and a sculptor and a Buddhist. They get together and they talk about the weirdest things. There's a bunch of political types, politicians and lawyers and journalists who meet on Tuesday mornings. There's the pickleballers. There's the rowing club. I'm not a very social person by nature, but
1: you're on that list. I might beg to differ, but okay.
0: No, I think what I'm trying to do is deny basically that I'm getting that I'm older. I deny as long as I can, and eventually, of course, you can't deny it anymore. You get bounced around so much from the is my life going to end? Is my life going to last forever? And that's why I decided to keep a diary, because I thought if I at least write down what is actually happening every day to me, I can use that and rely on that instead of relying on what is supposed to be happening to me as an aging person. There's a lot of that, or what other people tell me is supposed to happen to me. There's a lot of that from family members and everybody else. So it was an attempt, I guess, to be authentic.
1: You mentioned some of the groups you belong to. There's a group, the codger breakfast that you get together with other guys around your age, which is interesting because we hear so much about men not having friendships as they get older and losing all that stuff. How are your friendships, your male friendships, changing as you age?
0: Well, I think that's one of the reasons why I've joined the groups, is that your male, I've had the same friends for a lot of my life, and they're very dear to me. But men, and I'm just as guilty of this as anybody, we don't pay enough attention to maintaining them. You know, you call every 2 months, you know, how are you doing? And then you talk about the same things you've always talked about. It's one of the sad things, I guess, of getting older, is that my close male friendships have thinned. It's not that I don't love them and they don't love me, but we seem to find it harder to get together. As a result, you get, you know, 10 guys getting together who want to talk about the world, who are still engaged

0: who are incredibly smart. Some of them are, you know, mind-bogglingly successful, and they want to talk openly and off the record, and are not, you know, we know who each other are, but their insights of the world, it's like falling into an oasis, you know, after wandering in the desert.
1: Amazing. Alongside your own experience and reflections on, you know, your own life, but anecdotal things and what you're observing in the wider world, you dig into the science, which there's a lot of out there about aging, because, of course, we in Canada are an aging society. And so we can't talk about all of it. But what are some of the standout stats that you came across? How do they sit with you?
0: The average age, average lifespan of a Canadian woman is about 84-ish years. A man is about, a Canadian man, 81. In the 1970s, which is well within my living memory, not yours, but well within mine and most people's, that number was 64. So, in other words, in half a lifetime, the human average human lifespan in Canada has increased by 30%. Right. So it's no wonder that everybody's freaking out about getting older. Mm. But one of the things that instead of thinking about it and feeling it and talking about it, what they do is they go and read longevity books, for which there is absolutely no solid science at all. The only thing, we should make this a public, you know, service announcement. The only thing you need to read as an older person about longevity, there's something called the Standing Committee, the Lancet Standing Committee on Cognitive Decline. And it's free. You go to the Lancet and you'll see it. And it gives you the 7 or 8 or 10 or 15 things you can do to enhance your cognitive reserve, which is hang on for as long as you possibly can. Two of them are things like, you know, get your eyes checked and go to the dentist, because there's a correlation between not going to the, or get your hearing aids if you need them, because there's correlations between not doing those things and suffering from cognitive decline. That's all you need. The rest of it is one of the greatest scams in literary history.
1: Because as you write, you read this book throughout How We Age, and it's constantly throwing at you these depressing aging stats. I wouldn't throw, your brain capacity peaks at 28 years old, muscular decay in your face starts in your mid-30s, etc. I mean, I can tell you, again, a woman in my 50s, I mean, if I pay attention to all this stuff, it's game over for me, too. I may as well just sit at home in my chair and knit.
0: Yeah, no, it's really, you know, this is what commerce does. I mean, commerce makes the urge to make money off people's happiness or misery is universal and has ever been. It's a real problem, because it makes people think they can live forever, and you can't live forever. The other number, you know, that's interesting is the number of people every single day in North America. 9,000 people turn 70 every single day, and they will continue to turn 70 for 15 years. I mean, we keep talking about, you know, data centers and whether society can. I'm more concerned about the sort of plumbing infrastructure of new, when everybody has to pee every 30 seconds. You know, what is going to happen?
1: love that. Okay. The thing that you don't shy away from in this, Ian, is that you share your frustration about how your body looks, how your body functions, and you're skeptical of those claims and the people pushing that, you know, that everlasting youth kind of thing. What do you think the longevity movement gets so wrong about growing old?
0: Well, they're ashamed of it. I think one of the great things about growing old is that everybody does it. And everybody.
1: Well, if you're lucky enough, you do.
0: Well, yes. Yeah. I mean, the great fortune is to live a long life. But everybody is getting older from the moment they're born. And in a way, that is a great unifier. I mean, you know, fragility is not weakness. It's fragility. You know, it's a kind of enhanced humanity. And if we could recognize that and take advantage of it instead of shaming it and trying to push it under the rug or solve it or make it disappear with books about longevity or, you know, old age homes where nobody does anything, we'd be a lot better off, I think, engaging.
1: In your book, The Boy in the Moon, you share the story of raising your son, Walker, and Walker has a rare disability. So, Ian, what has Walker taught you about frailty and aging?
0: Yeah, Walker is...

0: he makes you realize that the membrane between what we call a successful life and what we call an unsuccessful life is very, very thin. And that we're not the ones who control which side of it you're on. You know, you're lucky to be born, you know, in this time, you know, with, you know, of whatever race, you know, blah, blah, blah. You know, all those things. That's a matter of fate, of fortune. We have no control over that. Therefore, we cannot congratulate ourselves for, you know, having those things. What we can congratulate ourselves for is our ability to understand the world from somebody else's point of view. You know, the number of people I met in the course of writing this book who are on the edge of some kind of dementia. You can talk to somebody with dementia in one of two ways. You can talk to them as a normal person and regret, you know, and say, no, no, no, you got that wrong. No, no, no, I'm Ian. No, no, no, no, you're not in Oslo in 1942. You're actually here in Toronto sitting in a cafe. And you can do that. Or you can say, oh, Oslo, 1942? Oh, cool.
1: Yeah.
0: Who's here? You can become the other instead of separating the other. And Walker taught me, reminded me, I guess, of that. And I think if we were smart, getting older could reacquaint us with that challenging, frightening, sometimes terrifying, but ultimately edifying and expanding transition.
1: If you're just joining us, I'm Pia Chattopadhyay, and journalist and author Ian Brown is with me here in our studio. Ian's got a new memoir out. It is called 70. And he's reflecting on his eighth decade on the planet. I always have to do that quick math conversion. 70, but eighth decade. Oh, yeah. Got it.
0: Yeah.
1: So, you know, you talked about some stats earlier. The number of people aged 85 or older is going to triple. 85 or older is going to triple in the next 25 years in our country. That's going to mean fewer people working. That's going to mean more people that we have to take care of, either individually or societally. How does that also pair with your concerns about the world?

0: world that younger people are going to inherit.
1: Well, do you think that's largely a North American problem?
0: I don't know. I mean, yes, because we know the rest of the world has a very much younger
1: right population. So maybe the rest of the world is going to take over a little bit more than it has been allowed to so far. Maybe, and I don't know. I think we could rethink. People keep talking about, you know, end of life. We've got to reform end of life. And every time somebody says, well, we've got to reform end of life, I think to myself, you know, end of life is a concept, but it's actually people who die and people you care about who die. And so the idea of caring for the aged according to some gigantic one size fits all plan, it's like dealing with people who have intellectual disabilities. They are all completely different. So you can talk about inclusion all you want, but no inclusion ever fits properly. And I think the same is true of aging. We'll need to reorganize A, what we consider to be care, and B, what we consider to be success.
0: And so when you look around at your peers and people getting older, and you look around the world and how people are embracing getting older, right? I take your point from the beginning of our conversation that there's a lot of still like put you out to pasture when you get old. But my God, we've made big strides in being like, getting older is cool. It's amazing. You can live a very full life in your 70s and 80s for a lot of people.
1: Yes.
0: So when you look around that, how are you thinking about how people are embracing getting older?
1: Well, you know, being the, you know, I hate intellectual certainty. I've always hated it. I think that's the only thing I can be certain about is that I hate intellectual certainty. But you want to also be careful about being too enthusiastic about embracing your age, because as much as I dislike people pigeonholing me and saying, you know, you're 72 years old, you should be, you know, dog's leash in the back garden or something, you know, so you can run back and forth within safety. As much as I hate that, I also have a bit of distaste for blind denial. And, you know, the fact is you do get tired. Yeah. You do take a nap. You do forget a name. You know, I forgot the first name of a pal of mine who I've known for 10 years, just the other night. And he's asked me to sign a book to him. And I thought, I've forgotten Andrew's name. I thought, what, can I run out and get my phone and find an email and see what is, and I had to say to him, you know, I've forgotten your name. He said, oh yeah, it's Andrew. And I thought, well, that's exactly the kind of reply you want when you do something really idiotic like that. So I think I have found that I want to be truthful and authentic about it. And so maybe blind calisthenics performing, nonstop calisthenics for performing activity in an 85-year-old is not too becoming all the time.
0: I want to end our conversation on a quote from your book. And here it is. You write, quote, dismantling the power of shame is an almost universal post 70 project. So you just mentioned you're 72, so you're 2 years into that project. How has Ian been managing it, do you think?
1: You know, it's interesting. I'm a writer, and so writers tend to be a bit, you know, neurotic and self-critical, right? So, you know, nothing's ever quite good enough, and, you know, why didn't it work better? And my daughter, who was, you know, a brilliant person, and the apple of my eye, and I'm her dad, so, you know, take this as you will. But every time I say something that's self-deprecating, she makes me do something she saw in a movie, right? I have to take my fist and put it on my chest, at least in her company. I don't do this in public. and I think she makes me do it to make me recognize that I am doing this thing. I've been trying to be more, this will sound weird on the radio. I've been trying to be more forthright about my body. I'm not talking about nudity or anything like that, you know, wandering down the street with pants off. That'll probably happen later. Like, that day is going to come, but maybe not just yet. But you know, not being if you have to change your shirt, you know, like going behind the curtain.

0: But, you know, because your body does change. You know, at one point it's a triangle. Now it's whatever the thing is that has six sides, you know, a hexagon. Or I'm trying to be more forthright about who I am. I must say it's a challenge. I mean, I think it's the same as... I think it's probably the same challenge that women had when they were trying to liberate themselves, you know, during the first and second waves, you know, to say, this is who I am. I'm not apologizing for it, or it's currently going on. That all kinds of people who have felt some form of oppression. I'm not saying being old is being oppressed, but there is an element of oppression in it, in that you are inconvenient. You become increasingly inconvenient. Mm-hmm. And so you're increasingly slotted into the most convenient place somebody can put you to keep you out of the way, to keep you unseen. And to fight against that is difficult, but it's a thrilling challenge.
1: We'll see you after 80, and we'll see how you reflect on 70.
0: With any luck, okay.
1: It's been really good to talk to you. Thanks, Ian.
0: Likewise. Thank you.
1: Ian Brown is an author and journalist at the Globe and Mail. His new memoir is called 70.

the late, great Gordon Lightfoot with the title track from his 1998 album, A Painter Passing Through. I'm Pia Chattopadhyay. 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When Sanna Marin was sworn in as Prime Minister of Finland back in 2019, she knew that she would face challenges, and there were some huge ones, chief among them the pandemic and neighboring Russia's invasion of Ukraine. But what she did not anticipate is

0: how much of a challenge the focus on her own personal life would pose. In both Finland and abroad, much ink was spilled about the fact that Marin, who was 34 years old when she became leader, was not just the country's youngest ever prime minister, but that she didn't feel the need to ditch a lifestyle common for people her age, even if that meant dancing with friends after the workday was done. And now that her time in office is done, she is looking back on it in a memoir called Hope in Action. I spoke with Sanna Marin all about it last November. Here's our conversation. I want to begin with a feature of Finland because I think it speaks to Finnish culture and what your country stands for sort of historically and in current times. And this is the baby box. Can you just explain what that is?
1: Baby box is a Finnish innovation that have been on use for decades. It's a box that contains everything a newborn's family needs to take care of the baby. So, for example, clothing, blankets, also toys. And actually the box itself can be used as the first cradle that the baby can sleep in. So it's very useful. It is very loved in Finland, and it's a decades old innovation that has also spread to the world. For example, we heard that now New York might be adopting the Finnish baby box in its services.
0: So everyone gets this, and every new parent, no matter what their income, no matter where they are in Finland, you get a baby box.
1: Everybody gets it for free. Well, of course, the broader meaning is to boost equality, so that no matter what is the background of the parents or the family, every single baby and every single family gets this. I still have my baby box, actually, at my home, the box itself. Some clothing I have given away, but when my daughter was born in 2018, I also received and my family received this baby box, and I still have it.
0: You know full well about the different disparities that children all over the world, but in your country, the worlds that they are born into. And I want to talk about your upbringing. You explain it that you were raised in a lower than working class family. So tell me about your upbringing.
1: I come from quite humble background. My mother was raised in an orphanage. She started working with the only age of 15, worked different kind of low pay jobs, tried to support herself. She met my father when she was 20, had me when she was 23, and then only a couple of years later had to leave my father because my father was a severe alcoholic to provide better life for me. So we never had privileged background. We didn't have money. We didn't have resources. We didn't have a big family that supported us. It was just the two of us. But still, I consider myself extremely lucky because I was able to born a country like Finland that have those equal opportunities for people coming from different backgrounds.
0: No matter who we are, our upbringing plays a large role in shaping our worldview. How did your upbringing shape your view of the world, how you looked at the world as you got older?
1: Well, of course, it had a huge impact, the way I see the world and the way I see our society. And I'm very grateful for all the generations that have been building the welfare society, the Nordic model that also Finland has for decades. So I do understand that I didn't reach those places in my career where I end up because I'm an exceptional individual. I was able to reach those positions and pursue my dreams and my career because of this welfare model that we have. So I truly appreciate all the work that the previous generations have done. And I also wanted to preserve that and reform that. So when I joined my political party, the Social Democratic Party, at the age of 20, one of the reasons why I chose that party was the deep appreciation of the hard work that my party and generations had done. And I wanted to build our welfare model even further.
0: As you say, you got involved with the SDP, the Social Democratic Party. You served on your local city council, and then you made the jump to the federal stage. You had only been an MP, a member of parliament, for a few years before the prime minister of the day resigned, and then after an

0: Contra Party vote, you took his place. Did you have a sense that being the youngest Finnish leader ever, and at the time, the youngest world leader, was going to get so much attention?
1: Well, of course, I didn't anticipate that kind of global attention that me and our government got, because I wasn't, of course, serving alone. We had a coalition government, like Finland always have. We had five parties within the government, and all parties were led by women. So, of course, it was extremely interesting from the international point of view, and it got a lot of attention that here we are in a situation in Finland where the government is led by a 34-year-old woman, and also all the other party leaders are women, and four of us were under 40 years old. So, of course, it got a lot of international attention. But just like I think about myself, that I didn't reach my positions in life because I'm an exceptional individual. Also, the fact that we were able to have a government that was fully led by women. Finland was the first country in the world to grant full political rights to women. So not only the right to vote, but also right to run for office. And ever since, women from all different backgrounds and political parties, whether they came from the right or from the left, they worked together to boost equality within our society, build that welfare model. Social and health care, elderly care, child care. So those structures that boosted equality within our society. So we are also standing, and we were also standing on the shoulders of the women that came before us.
0: And Sanna Marin, you write that you were a little uneasy, despite what you just said, that it was unusual. It was something that a lot of women around and men around the world celebrated. But you said, I was a little uneasy with being described as a female leader. Why is that?
1: I have very complex feelings about the wording women leader or female leader. Because, of course, personally, first and foremost, I think of myself as a social democrat, as a person that wants to reform our society and our world through those values that comes from the ideological side, the political side, boost freedom, equality, human rights, wants to tackle climate change, loss of biodiversity, build welfare models and those supporting networks so that everybody can have a fulfilled life and pursue their hopes and dreams. So that is my identity. Mm. And that's why the wording female leader sounds a bit off to me. But at the same time, because I have served as a woman leader, also leading a government, and I have, of course, participated in so many international meetings and seen how few women are out there, not only in political positions, but also business, in companies. We lack female leadership. So I have mixed feelings about this wording, but I might nowadays lean more towards we need to support women. We need to make sure that there are more female leaders out there.
0: One of the big shifts when you were prime minister had to do with security, because Finland, of course, had long held a policy of military non-alignment. And then after Russia invaded Ukraine, that conversation shifted, the reality shifted. But they shifted specifically for Finland because, of course, your country shares a border with Russia. Finland applied to join NATO. What went into your calculation to do that?
1: Well, we do share a long border with Russia, over 1,300 kilometers. And not only that, we have extremely difficult history with Russia. We have been under Russian rule, and after we became independent, we have had to fought wars with the Soviet Union to maintain that independence and serenity. So we have extremely difficult history. We have lost land, we have lost lives. And we have that collective memory of the hardships. And for a long time, we maintained our own security and our independence in a way that we understood what kind of aggressive neighbor we have, always seeked our path to the West, but at the same time understood what kind of neighbor we have. And we stayed military non-aligned, if I put it this way, not to wake up the big

0: here, just next to us. But then when the full-scale invasion of Ukraine happened in February 2022, the mindset of Finnish citizens and the whole country shifted overnight, because we understood that we are not longer in a situation where Russia engages wars in its region and attacks neighboring countries somewhere in the history books. But actually today we have active war in Europe, and Russia is attacking neighboring countries. So the collective memory that we had and the reasoning why we didn't seek membership in NATO before, that same mindset and collective memory also served a purpose when we applied NATO membership, because we understood that that policy was no longer valid, and we had to make sure that we are safe also in the future. And this was historical before, because before the war, a majority of Finnish citizens and also political parties were against NATO membership.
1: Of course, any political leader has to balance myriad pressures, myriad concerns. And of course, the Canadian geographical and geopolitical concerns are different than Finland. But I want to ask you about something that you might see as a parallel. Canada is a NATO member. Our country's new government is also investing heavily in defense right now. This is sparking conversations in our country about how to strike the balance between prioritizing security and domestic concerns, things like social programs. How did you, in your context as Finnish Prime Minister, approach weighing those very different concerns?
0: Well, I fully understand that this is a difficult discussion when we have to boost our defense capabilities, and when we have to do our fair share also as Europeans to reach that 5% level, which I think is correct. We need to be more strong. Of course, the debate where that money comes from is very difficult. But at the same time, countries that are closer

0: 35 fighter jets from the US, and we also made decisions concerning renewing our fleet. So we have always invested in our own defense capabilities because we understand their proximity to Russia and that geographical fact where we are situated. So in Finland, this discussion, should we invest in defense, that is not the big discussion. But of course, it is painful to find that resource and money somewhere in our societies. And I fully understand that there are difficult discussions ahead of in many NATO countries that now have to boost up their defense capabilities.
1: You're listening to the Sunday Magazine. I'm Pia Chattopadhyay, and I'm speaking with the former Prime Minister of Finland, Sanna Marin. Sanna, so there you were. You were facing big political challenges in your time as Prime Minister. Just to remind everyone, this was during COVID as well. So that in itself was a big challenge. And yet, the news media in Finland were often focused on other things. Your youth, your gender, your life outside work. What was that like for you?
0: Well, of course, majority of my term, the 4 years that we served in the government, were focused on the real matters, the pandemic, war in Ukraine, our NATO process. But then there were also those moments that felt personally to me out of proportion and very frustrating. Those moments where the media were more focused about my personal matters, my personal life, or how I used my summer holidays or my free time. And those scandals are not in the nature of real political scandals. They are not to do with corruption or misuse of money, public money, or power. They are the moralistic side. Hmm. And of course, the most famous one is the dancing scandal, where I spent a summer evening and a night with friends on a friend's apartment, and we were singing and dancing to this Finnish song, and that video was leaked to the web, and then the media found it, and it became this week's lasting media frenzy that didn't make much sense to me, and it was extremely frustrating to be in the middle of that.
1: Yeah, critics called your judgment into question. They demanded you take a drug test, which you did, and you passed. When you look at that episode, Sanna Marin, what does it represent more broadly to you, or the other ones, the Blazer scandal, the breakfast scandal, they all had names, but what does that say to you? What do you read into those?
0: Well, I think the wider picture of these scandals is what we demand of women and why was it so scandalous in the first place, because nobody ever asked a male politician, how can you be at work and professional today when yesterday you went to a football game with your friends and drink beer and had fun? So we never asked those questions about men, but it was something to do with the image and my appearance, how female I looked, and maybe the wrong way to some interpretation. And I think that is the real question, why we want to put women in this very narrow mold where they can be only one thing at a time, because that is a trap. Nobody can only be professional selves. We are individuals and we are fully ourselves. And women have the right to be fully themselves. They have the right to be extremely tough, professional at their jobs. And at the same time, they can be mothers and daughters and friends. They can have free time and they can have fun. And it shouldn't undermine their professionality and their capability and to do their work. So I think there is this quite narrow moral lens that we are trying to push women to fit in. And I think it is a trap. And it also alienates women to participate. If we give them those kind of expectations that nobody can reach, then it will alienate people from participating in politics. And I think that is very sad.
1: After the election that saw a new prime minister come to office, you resigned as an MP, and you write, and this is a quote from your book, "I had coped with all the political difficulties and all the bullshit." Expand on that.

0: what was the drive to say, I heard what you just said, like it was a lot, but just to say enough, I'm out.
1: Well, of course, it was extremely hard term because of the international crises that we faced. We were working nonstop for 4 years. So it was extremely exhausting, just the job itself. But also the fact that the press was writing a lot about my personal life. And I found that very intrusive. So it wasn't only focusing my work, but more and more about my personality and my personal life and my personal relations and the way I looked, what I wore. So these things that put me more as an object than and political actor. And I found that frustrating. But still, those weren't maybe even the main reasons why I stepped down from politics. It was the fact that for 4 years I had been working so much and my daughter was only under 2 years old when I started. And I had missed out so many moments of her life. So at that point when we didn't continue as government, I also took that moment as a personal matter to consider where I want to go in my life. And I realized that I want to spend more time with my daughter, who is still a child now. She is 7 years old. And if I'm only working and doing these amounts of work, I will miss out her entire childhood. And that is something that I'm not willing to do. I still do political work and I still am very passionate about those matters, why I joined my political party and seeked a career in politics in the first place. But at the same time, I also want to be a mother and I want to be in my child's life while she is still a child.
0: We hear this from female politicians around the world, that work-life balance that's so hard to balance, the abuse many female politicians take, the double standards that many of them have. And yet, at the same time, and you said this earlier, we need more women in leadership positions, in the political sphere, in the business sphere, in other spheres as well. You just mentioned your daughter. What do you want to say to the young girls and women who might want to do all these things, be a politician, but they know what they have to give up to do it and the things that they will have to take, the challenges?
1: Well, of course, I want to encourage them to participate, to take a stand, have opinions, seek power. I think women are entitled 50% of the world power and resources. So, of course, I will salute them and support them and encourage them to do that. At the same time, we have to make sure as societies that politics and participating is a safe place for women. And I truly am worried, especially the hatred that is circling in the internet and in social media platforms. There are brutal attacks against women and people from minority groups. And this content is usually very violent and sexualized, especially when it comes to women. And it doesn't feel a safe place to participate. And this is a societal problem. We shouldn't put this burden in the shoulders of individual women and individual people, but we should treat this phenomenon as a societal problem and tackle that through legislation and put those big tech companies responsible of removing this kind of content from their platforms, because it will alienate people from participating, and our democracies cannot thrive if people are too scared of joining, having opinions and participating.
0: And what do you want to say to the political world about what changes need to happen?
1: I think the first thing is to recognize this as a violence against women, that it is a violence like any other violence is, and then treat it with the seriousness that it need to be treated. It is a phenomenon that we have to live in. And I also consider myself lucky because when I started my political career in 2006, 2007, the world wasn't like this. When I went to

0: meet the voters or citizens. It happened face to face, and it was genuine. And in those situations, people are not that mean to each other. They are more civil, and we had that middle ground where we could discuss about matters and things. Of course, sometimes disagree, that belongs to our democracies. We can have different values and different views, and we can disagree. But still, if we have that platform where we can meet and discuss and share facts, that is something that we need to appreciate. And now we are just yelling to each other from these polarized corners, and there is so much hatred going on, especially on the internet. And that is truly worrying. So I was lucky to start my political career from a different place, and I feel extremely sad for the younger generation that have to start their paths in this sometimes very hostile environment.
1: It's an important conversation to have, and I'm glad to have the chance to have it with you. Thank you, Sanamar, and appreciate it.
0: Thank you so much. Thank you so much for having me.
1: From November, that is my conversation with the former Prime Minister of Finland, Sanna Marin.

And that is it for this week here on the Sunday Magazine. Our team is Sarah Joyce Battersby, Levi Garber, Andrew F. Wong, Pete Mitten, Austin Pomeroy, and Theo Van Busicom. Our senior producer is Howard Goldenthal. Our executive producer is Brian Colton. Tune in on your own time by getting our podcast, and you can discover more about our stories at cbc.ca/Sunday. And next Sunday, David Common will be here with you at this mic. I'm Pia Chattopadhyay. I thank you so very much for lending us your ear here on the Sunday Magazine.

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4: Just asking. What's in the news? How's your finances? Health? Relationships? You have questions, and with the help of experts, we try and make sense of it all. Let's figure it out together. Just Asking with Saroja Coelho, the Encore Edition, is coming up right after the news.
5: From CBC News, the world is sour. I'm Neil Kumar. There seems to be broad support from political circles, businesses, and industry leaders regarding the Prime Minister's decision to end the trade talks with the U.S. Caroline Bargoot tells us more about how most Canadians are backing the PM.
6: As Canada braces for a trade war with the United States, Canadians are standing behind the Prime Minister. At the CNE in Toronto, that was clear.
7: Mark Carney's doing the right things, and he's just got to stay strong.
8: We need to stand up to the President of the United States. There's no way we should be cowtailing to the things that he wants.
6: According to an Angus Reid survey, 76% of Canadians say it was right to walk away from the trade talks. It polled just under 1,500 people living in each of the 343 federal ridings. In Vancouver, people on the street say it's elbows up.
9: With a bull, you can't back down, right? You just got to put our elbows up.
10: You're not dealing with someone who is making traditional, rational decisions.
6: David Coletto is the founder and CEO of Abacus Data. He says recent polling suggests Canadians no longer trust the U.S.
11: The majority of Canadians have decided that deeper integration with the United States is not going to do Canada well long term, and so maybe we need to take some pain in the short term.
6: Caroline Bargoot, CBC News, Vancouver.
5: The premiers are also coming to a united front in response to U.S. tariffs, regardless of party affiliation. But when it comes to Ottawa's proposed counterattacks, some cracks are already starting to show. Alexander Silberman explains.

0: Emotionally, it feels good to retaliate.
1: Alberta Premier Danielle Smith reacting to Canada's dollar-for-dollar counter-tariffs.
0: It means that everybody who is buying products from the United States are now going to face 50% tariffs.
1: Many, like Manitoba Premier Wab Kanew, say they're backing the federal government's counter-response.
2: Team Canada is 100% united.
1: But there are also signs of division around the best approach to counter U.S. tariffs. Ontario Premier Doug Ford has long pushed for electricity, critical minerals, and energy to be used as leverage.
3: Everything's on the table.
1: And in Quebec,
4: it is important to unite ourselves.
1: Premier Christine Fréchette.
4: It is essential also to identify the best way to retaliate, because sometimes the retaliation measure are worse than the tariff.
1: Alexander Silberman, CBC News, Montreal.
5: And CBC News went to the streets of a border town in Ontario. That's where people shared their thoughts about the failed trade negotiations between Canada and the U.S.
6: We have the power. And it starts in the buying food. If it's from the States, don't buy it.
7: And in my lifetime, we've always been friends. And now we're not friends anymore. And it's going to hurt everybody. And it's just sad.
5: A major search and rescue operation is underway in the Bay of Bengal after a Panama flight cargo ship sank off India's east coast. Two sailors were rescued from a life raft by a passing commercial vessel late Saturday night, but 22 others are still missing. Severe thunderstorms have created a major spectacle and major headaches across much of southern BC this weekend. Thousands of lightning strikes halted air traffic and sparked new wildfires, leaving thousands without power. Tanya Fletcher has the latest.
8: Cracks of thunder and thousands of lightning strikes swept across the night sky over the lower mainland. Meteorologists say a rare low-pressure system moving up from the equator pushed onshore Saturday night. The storm grounded dozens of flights at Vancouver International for several hours, cancellations and delays spilling over into Sunday, creating chaos for travelers like Simone McCallum.
9: Just throngs of people queuing up to get their boarding passes and then hoping to come back through security with their children and people in wheelchairs, and it was just a kind of a mess.
8: Parts of the airport were flooded. Stephen Smart speaks for YVR.
10: We basically doubled our average monthly rainfall just overnight. So certainly the storm impacts from the lightning and then the rain on top of it.
8: The BC Wildfire Service says the lightning also ignited some 50 new fires in the past 3 days. Tanya Fletcher, CBC News, Vancouver.
5: And that is The World This Hour. For CBC News, I'm Neil Kumar.
11: And here is your weather forecast for Ottawa. We can expect rain throughout the day today, risk of a thunderstorm this afternoon. The high today is 23, feeling more like 28 with the humidex. Tonight, a few showers ending around midnight. The risk of a thunderstorm is continuing throughout the day. Low today is 15. For tomorrow, cloudy with a 30% chance of showers in the afternoon, risk of thunderstorms as well. The high on Monday is 20 and the low is 13. And that's your weather forecast for Ottawa.
12: Hi, I'm Saroja Coelho. This is a special edition of Just Asking. In this two-hour special edition of the show, we are focused on the collapse of trade talks between the United States and Canada.
13: Last evening, I instructed our negotiators to return to Ottawa. We cannot accept what they've offered. And we will not give what they've asked.
12: After months of tariff threats and uncertainty, trade talks between Canada and the U.S. broke down last night. 50% tariffs on Canadian exports worth billions of dollars are now in effect. Canada has said it will retaliate dollar for dollar. What does that mean for Canadian steel, auto, and lumber? How will small businesses fare? In this two-hour special on the Canada-U.S. trade crisis, we took your questions about what happens next.
14: We need to fight these tariffs, tariff to tariff, dollar to dollar, and I'm glad he didn't sign that deal because it was a bad deal.
12: A trade deal felt so close all week, with negotiators on both sides sounding optimistic on the progress they made. So what went wrong? Our expert panel broke down where Friday's fallout leaves us and the future of trade talks with the United States. This is Just Asking, the repeat edition.

0: The Canada-U.S. trade war has escalated to disastrous new heights following days of aggressive negotiations. The absence of a deal means punishing 50% tariffs have taken effect on a wide slate of Canadian products.
1: Canada declined to finalize the trade deal under the terms agreed earlier this week. Despite the U.S. offer to Canada to receive the best treatment of any major exporter to our market.
2: We were not prepared to compromise Canada's sovereignty or to undermine our key industries. In recent days, the United States proposed new terms that were uneconomic, unfair, and undermined the net benefits for Canada and called into question the reliability of any deal.
3: Deals are built on trust and relationships are built on norms, and none of those things seem to be applying right now in this particular moment.
4: This is maybe the worst case scenario.
5: 50%, it's really, really high. It's hard to find a way around it.
6: It's purely inflationary. It's no good for Canadians, it's no good for Americans. These tariffs have real victims in this.
7: But at the end of the day, I think Canadians really have to start taking care of themselves and stop relying on America.
8: It came right down to the wire last night. Trade officials had a midnight deadline to reach a deal with the United States in order to avoid 50% tariffs on a range of Canadian exports to the South. Just an hour before that deadline, the trade deal fell apart. The U.S. has now imposed 50% tariffs on $28 billion worth of Canadian products. And that affects a range of Canadian goods, from wine and textiles to hockey sticks and milk. Canada has said that it will retaliate dollar for dollar. In this special two-hour edition of Just Asking, we are taking all of your questions about what this will mean for you as a worker, as a business owner, as a consumer, as a Canadian. You can call us right now, 1-888-416-8333. Again, that number is 1-888-416-8333. We're going to begin this conversation with CBC senior business correspondent Peter Armstrong, who joins us now. Peter, thank you for being here.
9: Nice to be here.
8: So how did you react when you heard that the talks had broken down last night?
9: I have to admit, I was very surprised. I think I'm still sort of absorbing the shock of it all. I was here covering this for the news last night, and the White House announced at 11:30 or that there would be a briefing with senior government officials at 11:30. And I breezed into that call thinking, this is just, they're going to punt. We're going to have 48 more hours. I'm going to go home. Everything's going to be great. And when Jameson Greer started talking and said very quickly into a statement, you understood that this had gone sideways. My jaw hit the floor. I couldn't believe it. I didn't think either side would let this happen. And it's, it is such a bad thing for both countries, both economies, workers on both sides of the border. It's a catastrophe.
8: What are you hearing from Canada's business community as they grapple with the reality of 50% tariffs?
9: So, I mean, it's important to put this into context. The tariffs, the first tranche as well, this second one that's now kicked in this morning, they don't hit evenly, right? They're not sort of equally dispersed across an economy or across the country, but where they hit particularly hard. And this group of tariffs and this second tranche that came into effect at midnight last night, they're not just sort of randomly picked. They were very specifically chosen to double down on existing tariffs and to divide industries and to divide regions and divide provinces and maximize the leverage the Americans have, with also causing the least damage to the American economy. And that's key, right? Because it's important. I know we talk about this all the time, but reminding everybody, an American tariff on a Canadian good is paid for by an American importer, whether that's a business or a household or consumer, whatever it may be. And it slows demand for the Canadian product because it prices it out of the market in a lot of cases. And a 50% tariff would absolutely do that, but it's raising prices for Americans. So this will cause pain in America. This will cause pain in Canada. And much like the first round of tariffs that didn't hit everywhere, but where they hit were incredibly painful. The Windsor, Ontario had the highest unemployment rate in the country. Why? Because auto tariffs, and it's an auto hub, and you can see the direct correlation. Sault Ste. Marie, a steel hub, really suffered through this. The aluminum sectors in Quebec were hit really hard. So, you know, it doesn't take a genius to figure out what they're trying to do here. And remember, the counter tariffs that Canada is threatening to impose, now they say they won't do it until after

0: Labor Day, which gives some time for everybody to hopefully, you know, sort of catch their breath and maybe even get back to the table. But if those go into effect, those will also hurt Canada and hurt Canadian businesses, because a Canadian tariff on an American good is paid for by the yous and me's of the world, the businesses and consumers and households that are buying those things. So all of that said, businesses have been steeped in uncertainty. And the tariffs are just the beginning of that. The uncertainty is the worst part of it. And the reason this round makes the uncertainty worse is because with this, talks have now broken off. The Americans say there's no scheduled talks. The Canadians have brought the negotiation team home. So the hope was we get to a broader talk around renewing and extending CUSMA, the USMCA North American Free Trade Agreement. That's off the table. And if that starts to fall apart, the economic damage gets very big, very quick. We're talking if the USMCA or CUSMA talks were to fail completely, they'd lose 215,000 jobs in the United States. We'd lose jobs in Canada. That would be a disaster. And so these companies that have been navigating uncertainty have just had a whole new layer doesn't even cover it. This whole new collapse of uncertainty onto them, onto their businesses. For companies that, you know, these guys are just trying to build a business. They just want to get their product out the door and make a profit and pay their employees and go coach Little League in their towns. That's what they should be doing. But instead, they're hiring lobbyists and lawyers to figure out how to navigate these tariffs. And it's been 2 years now. And now, how long is this part going to drag on? Boy, I don't know.
1: I want to turn to Prime Minister Mark Carney for a moment because he addressed the country earlier today. And he sounded quite resolute. He was clearly trying to express himself in a way that would be comforting towards Canadians. But he was quick to remind us of the number of ways over the last 18 months talks have been difficult and the number of issues that have come up. In all of that, did you hear anything that was reassuring for you?
0: Well, I think what Mark Carney did today was he reflected how Canadians are feeling back to them. I think a lot of Canadians felt heard in his address today. And I think they share his frustration. And I think they share his anger. I was talking to a lot of American stations and the BBC today to try to impart on somebody who's not sort of up to their nose in it, like so many Canadians are, how Canadians are feeling. I was using words like ferocious anger and white hot anger to just try to get the message across about how so many of us are feeling in this moment. And I think the Americans certainly don't get that. And I think most of the world doesn't understand it. But I think Mark Carney really reflected it back to them today. And I think that was a key and important part of what he had to do. I think he laid out the plan. He explained the, you know, not in as specific terms as maybe some of us that have been following this really closely would have liked about like exactly how this fell apart. But he said, you know, they kept changing the terms and they kept sort of stacking new demands on top of new demands on top of new demands, and new people came in and there was disunity among the American side. And there has been throughout this administration, right? You've got Donald Trump, you've got Peter Navarro, you've got Jamieson Greer and Howard Lutnick and Scott Bessent and all these different characters that all want something different. And that's reflected in their trade policy. So it can be kind of head spinning to try to get your head around it. But yeah, so in terms of what did I hear from him that was reassuring, I think being able to speak to Canadians in this moment was a real test. I think that speech today was as important as the Davos speech and spoke to Canadians in the moment, laid out what has happened, why he thinks it happened, and what's going to happen next. The one thing that I didn't hear, Saroja, that I'm very keen to hear is how do we get this put back together? Mm-hmm. Like eventually there will be further talks. What is the path to that? Because all wars, whether they're a shooting war, or a trade war, or a schoolyard fight, they're easy to start. They're hard to get out of because you gotta back down a little bit. You gotta make compromise. You gotta find a way to save face and retreat a little bit. And it really doesn't feel like this particular environment is conducive to that.
1: Let's look at, if we're thinking about this as a conflict between the two countries, the thing that we do have in our arsenal is retaliatory tariffs, which have been talked about a lot in the last 24 hours without a lot of detail exactly what that's going to look like. What do we know about Canada's plan to retaliate?
0: So Mark Carney has said, as you say, without specific details, dollar for dollar. So like the interesting thing, David Appleton or a financial writer has a fantastic piece out today about how the U.S. 338, the new round of tariffs that just came in, all that stuff that's targeted in

0: companies that is sent to the United States, we actually import a lot of the same materials. Now, it's somebody in Manitoba that sends the stuff that we buy in BC. Like, it doesn't align perfectly, but there are ways of sort of offsetting it and rerouting our purchases of those same goods for, you know, buying Canadian instead of buying American. What they're going to target, if it's dollar for dollar and not product for product, which is an important distinction, is going to be a really interesting thing to watch. But I think we've all seen the stuff that has gotten under the skin of the administration the most, the stuff that has clearly had the most public impact, are things that the federal government's got nothing to do with, right? Like the steel tariffs and the component parts of auto tariffs, they upset the auto industry and people in the deep in the weeds on that. But it's the booze bans that are held by the provinces. And it's the tourism boycott that's done as a grassroots level by Canadians saying, I'm not going to travel to the United States so long as there's tariffs on my country. Those are the ones that have gotten under the skin of the Americans. And it'll be interesting to see what else comes on that front. Like, there will be some official response, to be sure. But I will also be interested to see the ingenuity of the Canadian consumer and Canadian household response about what's next on their list of saying enough. And you know, we always make jokes about, oh, what are you going to do? Not pay your Disney account? Well, maybe people will. Maybe people will, you know, get a Canadian streaming subscription for a couple months and go without. And whatever measures they take, I would imagine those are the ones that will have a more public-facing, difficult reaction in the United States than the sort of technocrat ones that will be announced out of Ottawa.
1: Okay, so one reaction that we expect to see is what happens around these retaliatory tariffs and then what happens in people's homes. In the next days and weeks, what are you expecting to happen next?
0: Well, so there are things that are coming in a bunch of rows here. One, the U.S. Trade Representative he's moved on. He said, I'm going to talk to Brazil about a trade deal with them. So it'll be interesting to see, will there be a reach out from the American side? Will there be a call between Trump and Carney? Will there be a reach out from the Canadian side to try to see, can we start to piece the path back to getting, not saying those conversations will happen, but you need to start laying the groundwork to make those talks happen. The next things we're going to hear later this week about worker support and about business support. A lot of small businesses get caught up in these, and they don't have the sort of institutional support that the big industries do, right? 70% of private sector employment in Canada is by a small or medium-sized enterprise. Something is like 15 or 12 employees. They're huge, and they're way more exposed than a Canadian Tire or, the big industries in Canada. So we'll see what responses they have. There's going to be a really big push to change EI rules in Canada, because if this gets bad, which it might, because we're going to have our reciprocal tariffs, they're going to respond to that, and that can escalate really quickly and spiral out of control. And if we're looking at job losses, Canada needs to have a plan probably closer to what we had in COVID than what we have now in terms of addressing people that have lost their jobs as a result of this. And then, of course, as you say, the next big thing after that will be, what are the actual specific tariffs? What are the codes? What are we looking at? And how are households and businesses going to react?
1: Well, Peter, I'm really grateful that you came in and explained some of this to us. Thank you for your time.
0: Glad to be here.
1: I've been speaking with Peter Armstrong. He is the CBC's senior business correspondent. This is a special two-hour edition of Just Asking. We are looking at the trade war between Canada and the United States as talks broke off last night. I am joined now by two guests who will be answering your questions. Eric Miller is the president of Rideau Potomac Strategy Group and a fellow at the Canadian Global Affairs Institute. We also have Marika Walsh in this conversation. She is a senior political reporter with the Globe and Mail. Eric and Marika, welcome.
2: Thank you for having me.
1: So, Marika, first I'm going to get your reaction to the news that Canada woke up to this morning, that this deal that we were told was so close then fell apart.
3: I echo what Peter said. I think that all indications were that Canada wanted to figure out a way to make this work. We even know from reporting from CBC and from our paper and from other sources that Canadian politicians, officials in the government, the Canadian ambassador to the U.S. were trying hard behind the scenes to convince industry, to convince the premiers that this was a good deal and this was the best option. And so I think the fact that it fell apart is very surprising and I think speaks to the severity of it. It's also,

0: was hearing the numbers come out Wednesday, Thursday, Friday of what we knew was in the deal, I was surprised that Canada was even considering it. It shows how dramatically the landscape has shifted. And then the fact that it got so much worse, even that they still backed away, it just really is this very pivotal moment for the prime minister, for the country. And we are now in uncharted territory, uncharted waters in a different way than we were before.
1: Eric, would you like to add anything?
2: Yes. So in watching how the process played out since Wednesday, one started to get very worried, say, by Friday, that the deal had not been brought home. What we've seen from Donald Trump throughout his second term in particular is a propensity to announce deals that are really the makings of a deal, that are an outline of a deal, whether in Gaza or Iran or other places. And so when we saw the announcement of we have a deal, but all the details were not locked down, one has to hold one's breath. And certainly as the talks steamed towards Friday evening, it indicated that there was a great deal of complexity that was associated with this. Also, the reactions of some of the premiers indicated that this was not going to be an easy sell. And fundamentally, the calculus that the negotiators had to make on Friday afternoon, evening was, if this deal is going to be a death knell for the Canadian auto sector, for example, how can we possibly sign on to this? If there's no relief for softwood lumber, how can we possibly sign on to this? And Premier Ford made clear that there had to be good, that there had to be a good outcome on automotive. Premier Eby made clear that there had to be a good outcome on softwood lumber. And without those things, the booze ban would not end. There would not be relief for those industries in the Canadian economy. And ultimately, Mark Carney looked at the options and said, I will live up to what I've said about no deal is better than a bad deal. And he walked away. So the closer we got to the edge, the more worrisome things became, and not surprised at the outcome, really.
1: Thanks very much for that, Eric. If you're just joining us, you just heard the voice of Eric Miller, the president of Rideau Potomac Strategy Group. We also have Marika Walsh in this conversation, senior political reporter at the Globe and Mail. We are talking about the collapse of trade talks between the United States and Canada. You may have questions about the political pieces here or even the community pieces as it affects where you live in the country. You can reach us at 1-888-416-8333. We don't have a lot of details about what happened in those last hours of the conversation, but we can try and get as close to understanding why the talks fell apart as possible. Maybe, Eric, you could help us understand where these tariffs will apply and how they're different from the kinds of tariffs we've seen Donald Trump impose in the past.
2: So this is basically a package of 50% tariffs on $28 billion worth of Canadian exports to the United States. So ballpark 5% of Canada's exports. And it's really everything under the sun that is covered by this. Everything from tulip bulbs to flooring and pulp and paper products to my favorite antiques that are over 100 years old, but less than 250 years old, textiles and apparel. All sorts of different things. And so this was designed to be a package that impacted many parts of the country, certainly British Columbia, Quebec, and Ontario more than others, but will impact people around the country. And it was something that was broad rather than specifically sectoral, like we've seen earlier with the steel and aluminum tariffs and copper tariffs and things of that nature. So a broad package hitting a broad array of people.
1: Marika, who's going to feel the impact of these tariffs the hardest? Eric was just pointing out BC, Quebec, and Ontario hit harder. And among them, maybe we could get a sense of just how this is going to clamp down.
0: Well, I think that regional division is the key here. For whatever you want to say about Donald Trump, he is also clever and also is doing his best to wedge Canadians and divide Canadians. It's very notable that these tariffs barely touch Alberta, which he relies on for oil shipments to the United States. And so he is trying to sow division between the country's leaders and workers in terms of who's winning and who's losing in this trade war. And it makes Prime Minister Carney's job that much more difficult, not just because of those external pressures, but because of the internal pressures that we

0: already have here. He has to juggle how he does counter tariffs and whose resources he does or doesn't use in those counter tariffs at a time when Alberta is looking at a potential separatist referendum. Quebec is heading into a provincial election with also a referendum potentially on the table, depending on that result. And so there are a lot of different cross pressures and dynamics. But I think first and foremost, it's those individual workers and companies that, as the Prime Minister says, keeps the economy going across the country and now face really stressful, dire, and troubling circumstances. And it's really targeting specific industries in small towns that will feel the pain the most. And so the Prime Minister has underscored that he will be there to support them, that he'll give those supports. But how that plays out in the meantime and the uncertainty and stress that adds, you know, people will feel the pain of this if it really does escalate into a trade war, or we have this 2-week window. Maybe they come back to the table. Maybe there's some sort of detente. We really do not know where it goes. But if we end up introducing those counter tariffs, the U.S. administration has already said they will respond.
1: If you are listening to this conversation and you would like to ask a question of Marika or Eric, you can call us at 1-888-416-8333. We are taking all of your questions on the collapse of trade talks between the U.S. and Canada and the impact of tariffs from both sides of the border. Again, that number is 1-888-416-8333. You can also go online, cbc.ca/myquestion. Kelly Brown is joining us now from British Columbia. Hi there, Kelly.
2: Hi.
1: Hi. So you're in North Okanagan Valley. What's your question today?
2: My question today is, given the administration's and the U.S.'s past behavior on other trade agreements they've come to recently, if we get a trade agreement, are they even going to hold to it or add something in, you know, that wasn't part of the trade agreement just because they can? Like, how reliable are they? Not feeling very positive about that at the moment.
1: Thanks for that, Kelly. I don't think you're alone in that, as we just had our senior business correspondent here in studio who was saying that in the last hours, as things seemed to be coming together, there were suddenly a lot of different requests from the U.S. negotiators, that there wasn't a lot of cohesion between the negotiators. So that sense of can we trust what then gets committed to in conversation or in print, I think is something that people are holding in their hearts. Marika, as you hear Kelly's question, what do you think?
0: Yeah, Kelly's hitting on exactly the conundrum that Mark Carney faced and that he alluded to in his press conference today, as well as something that we've heard many times, not just from him, but from people like Premier Doug Ford in Ontario. And what the Prime Minister said today is that the cumulative effect of the requests and the changes and the closer they got to the deadline and the divergences and lack of unity that he saw cumulatively made him realize that this would not be a reliable deal. In his opening remarks, he talked about the United States signing deals in pencil, not in pen. And so that is absolutely one of the conundrums he faces. At the same time, he was making the argument up until now that it was still worth trying to pursue a deal to bring more stability. And the reason for that is for several fold in the Canadian economy. You know, we see studies from KPMG, for example, in the last few months that companies are looking at moving south of the border. Companies don't have the stability and the certainty that they need to make bigger long-term bets and investments in Canada. And as Canada is trying to attract more foreign companies and investment here, it's harder to do so if there's not a clear set of rules, a clear terms of engagement for how it would deal with the U.S., because Canada's access to the United States market is what makes it so desirable for other countries. So there is absolutely this question of, is he reliable? The Prime Minister has decided he's not. But at some point, it's such an enormous economy, Canada was still trying to figure out a way to engage with it.
1: Thanks for that, Marika. Eric, your take as Kelly is grappling with good faith versus cynicism, how would you answer her question about whether or not a deal is even something that could be trusted at this point?
3: I think Kelly's instincts are absolutely correct. What we saw, for example, with a deal that the U.S. reached with the European Union,

0: And in the summer of 2025, we saw Europe agree to very unequal terms with the United States, and that was supposed to put stability in the trade relationship. Yet less than 6 months later, the U.S. was threatening new tariffs over President Trump's desire for Greenland. We saw the U.S. walk back on Korea. And so certainly the ability to trust the follow through from this deal is something that was not there. But Marika's point is also very important, that Canada is trying to put some sort of stability or some sort of predictability in the relationship. So even if the deal cannot be counted on at all times, it was deemed, if the terms were right, that it was better to have a deal than not to have a deal because of the importance of the U.S. market to Canadian prosperity. But we should be under no illusions that the U.S. Would come back and ask for more later. And of course, that means that making hard political concessions on certain things is something that political leaders don't really want to do, because they'll make those concessions, those will be pocketed, and then demands for new concessions will be made later. So it's very challenging to deal with an interlocutor who's changing the goalposts all the time, but that's the situation that Canada's been facing.
1: Thanks very much for that, Eric. If you're listening in and you're also grappling with trying to find good faith with the idea that a trade agreement could eventually be reached with the United States, but your cynicism is taking hold, like Kelly was just describing, or you have an entirely different take, maybe you think we just have to keep trying to reach our southern neighbors. These are long relationships that we have held for longer than the lifetime of anyone listening. You can call us at 1-888-416-8333. Again, with your questions about the collapse of the trade talks between the U.S. and Canada that just happened at midnight last night, 1-888-416-8333. I want to bring someone into the conversation whose work is affected by these tariffs. Lucas Malinowski is the president and CEO of Global Automakers of Canada. This is an industrial association that represents a number of auto manufacturers, including Honda and Toyota. Lucas, thank you very much for being here today.
2: Happy to be with you.
1: Let's begin with your reaction as you heard the news of these new tariffs.
2: Well, it was certainly disappointing that Canada and the U.S. couldn't come to some sort of agreement, and a durable agreement, to your previous caller's question. You know, the North American auto industry, so Canada, U.S., and Mexico, has endured about $110 billion of added costs over the last year and a half as a result of tariffs. And, you know, those make business decisions more challenging, make cars more expensive for consumers. And the industry was hoping for some sort of relief to that situation. And looks like, unfortunately, we're going to have to keep waiting.
1: Lucas, what are you hearing from the workers you represent?
2: Well, there's obviously a lot of anxiety and concern about you know, what's going to happen to their jobs and the plants in their communities. We'll say automakers are committed to continuing to build in Canada. Canada has some of the most skilled and respected auto workers anywhere on the planet. And the companies that are building here are going to keep building in Canada for as long as they possibly can. But it's definitely a challenging time for the industry, and most importantly, you know, a bit of a scary time for the workers.
1: You were just describing that this is just the latest chapter in what the what automakers have been dealing with. The Canadian auto industry has already been struggling under sectoral tariffs. What could these new tariffs mean for the Canadian auto sector?
2: Well, in terms of the new 50% tariffs that came into force as of midnight, there isn't a direct impact on the auto sector. As you heard previously, it's $20-plus billion of targeted tariffs on other parts of the economy, which is still not great, obviously, for Canada as a whole, and it will be particularly challenging for those communities and those businesses. But what it also means for the auto sector is that continued uncertainty of not knowing how long we're going to continue to face these tariffs on both sides of the border in an industry that was really built up around the idea of integrated supply chains, of building cars for each other and selling cars to each other. And it's been built up on that premise over decades. And the future of that, unfortunately, remains uncertain.
1: Well, there was some thought earlier this week, at least, that there would be a potential deal that might include relief from tariffs for Canadian automotives. What would a good deal have looked like for the auto sector?
2: Well, the ideal situation is obviously getting back to 0% tariffs and free trade on autos. We haven't

0: agreement between Canada, U.S., and Mexico, CUSMA, the USMCA agreement for tariff-free trade in autos. And before that, we had NAFTA, and that's really what the industry has been built up around. But in the interim, I think the industry was looking for relief really on both sides of the border because, you know, U.S.-built cars coming into Canada also face a 25% tariff coming into Canada right now, and that reduces choice and increases costs for consumers. And on the Canadian side, the industry was looking for some sort of tariff relief. We know the Americans said 0% was off the table for now, but at least a rate that could still make economic sense for continuing to build in Canada and keep Canadian manufacturing competitive. So we're still hopeful that maybe if we get into formal negotiations around the renewal of that CUSMA free trade agreement, that will still be on the table.
1: And do you think that Mark Carney made the right call when he decided to pull negotiators back to Ottawa?
0: Well, I know the Prime Minister and the government were looking at a comprehensive agreement. It wasn't just one sector, whether it be auto or steel or aluminum. They were looking at a framework agreement. And the Prime Minister has made it quite clear that Canada's intentions weren't met with the U.S. And in the case of the auto industry, you know, the continuing uncertainty isn't great, but it's certainly better than the certainty of a bad deal.
1: As plans are made to try, as our business correspondent was saying, to lay some of the groundwork, even if talks have broken off right now, how hopeful are you that we are going to see progress, especially thinking that automotives have been a major priority for American negotiators? Are you feeling hopeful that there is a pathway back to that negotiating table towards an agreement that would be satisfying?
0: And we remain cautiously optimistic because at the end of the day, these tariffs are hurting not just Canadian auto manufacturing, but they're also hurting American auto manufacturing. Over the last year and a half, U.S. exports of cars to Canada are down 22% and about $7 billion. And Canada is the largest market, the largest export market for U.S.-built cars. So these tariffs are hurting the industry on both sides of the border, and we need to get back to some sort of agreement that keeps North American auto manufacturing as competitive as possible compared to the rest of the world.
1: Lucas, thank you so much for your time.
0: It was a pleasure to join you.
1: Lucas Malinowski is the president and CEO of Global Automakers of Canada. Eric, as you're listening to that conversation, I'm wondering what your thoughts are on what is happening in the automotive industry or sectoral tariffs in general.
2: Yeah, so the automotive sector was at the heart of these negotiations because it is Canada's largest industrial sector. When you listen to the head of global automakers, they represent Toyota and Honda, which are 75% of the vehicles assembled in Canada. But the core of the auto sector in Canada in terms of Canadian headquartered companies are the parts makers. And the parts makers go where the assembly plants are. And one of the things that was under discussion in the agreement, which was not just about tariffs, was about the ability to discount content from the tariff calculations. So the U.S. wanted to be able to discount U.S. content when, say, a sub-assembly or a vehicle came back into the United States. And so if it was 50% U.S. content on a vehicle, that tariff rate would effectively go to 7.5%. If it was 15%, as was said to be on the table. But what that would mean in terms of incentives to use Canadian content is that the more U.S. content you use, the lower the tariff rate would be effectively. And so Canadian parts makers risk seeing a situation where automakers could reduce their tariffs by using more and more U.S. content, which means that the Canadian parts sector would end up suffering because the U.S. wanted Canada to not offer the discounting of tariffs for Canadian content when those goods came into Canada. And so the ability to essentially reduce tariffs would create a long-term trajectory that risked undermining the vitality of the Canadian parts industry and thus also the Canadian assembly industry. So getting automotive right is something that's really fundamental, and the headline tariff number is a very important factor, but it's not the only one in determining the vitality of the industry.
1: Thanks very much for that. Eric, if you're listening to this conversation, you have more questions about how this is going to affect the automotive industry or other specific

0: specific industries that are going to be hit by tariffs. Automotive's having a very specific situation of tariffs that predated this conversation. You may have a lot of questions about how any of this is going to work. It is complex, and our two guests are experts that you can ask questions. It can be the most basic conversation about why talks are breaking off at this crucial point, what the purpose of that is, or you may have specific questions about what this is going to look like in your corner of the country. You can reach us at 1-888-416-8333. You can also send us a text message. That number is 226-758-8924. Again, for a text message, 226-758-8924. Amy Cunningham is joining us from Halifax, Nova Scotia. Hi, Amy.
1: Hi, how are you?
0: Well, I think we're all feeling a little surprised today. This is, we weren't expecting to do a 2-hour special on this, but it's clear there are so many questions to answer. It sounds like you have one as well.
1: Yeah, for sure. I have lots of questions, actually. But I guess my number one question would be, are CUSMA compliant goods at all safe from the new tariff? I can explain my business a little bit. I have a sustainable clothing line here in Halifax called Thief and Bandit. And I started my business back in 2009 in Richmond, Virginia, and then 3 years later moved to Halifax. So I have about 50% of my customers in the States, and 50% in Canada. And I'm, you know, I went through a lot of hoops to get the CUSMA compliance certificate for our goods. So things were going okay for a bit. And now I'm almost positive that that really isn't going to help us moving forward.
0: Thanks very much for that, Amy. Please stick around because I think that a lot of people would be really interested in the local and small business perspective on this. I'm going to go to Marika first just to think about some of that CUSMA piece. Marika.
2: Mm-hmm. Yeah, I'm sorry. I don't remember every single item on that list of 338 tariffs. Maybe Eric has more of a comprehensive list than I do, but essentially, not everything under CUSMA is subject to this new 50% tariff. It is a very targeted, specific list. So it would require going through each of those three separate executive orders that the president released, I think it was now 30 days ago, to clarify whether your product would or wouldn't be on that list. I don't have the specificity to know what in your particular line would be subject to it or not.
0: Marika, maybe I can make this a little bit easier because, of course, you can't just be a walking encyclopedia of that huge, long list. But as you're listening to Amy's story, small business, customers on both sides of the border, these used to be business relationships that she was able to navigate, and all of that's feeling pretty scary right now. What do you think small business owners like Amy need to have on their radar? What kind of questions do they need to be asking right now? And where do they start getting any information?
2: Well, I think this is the trouble, and it's many layers, right? It's first just going to the list. The United States, the White House released these lists, right, of very specific particular goods that are subject to these new tariffs. And that's sort of the first step to know if you are covered or not covered by these new tariffs. Again, it's not all things. It's a very specific list, although it is, as Eric mentioned, a very long list of very varied things from, you know, wood products to antiques. And so that's the first step. The next step, and I think the part that is leading to so much uncertainty and more widespread uncertainty, is depending on how the federal government responds, there are then more tariffs. And how does that, how is that done in a way that best protects Canadian industries? The cold truth of matter is that if Canada is imposing counter tariffs and the United States then ratchets up more tariffs, then there is more and more pain either for consumers who have higher costs to pay or for companies who are buying at higher prices. And so how we're at the beginning, I think, of how the federal government will be communicating this. The Prime Minister said they would have more to say, not just on the planned counter tariffs, but also the supports for businesses and communities that they have promised. And so he is promising billions of dollars to backstop these companies.

0: considerations there. What would you like to add?
1: Yeah, so what I'd say to Amy is there are a fair number of textile and apparel items in particularly the automotive annex. And so if you, and perhaps these can be put in the show notes afterwards, but if you go to the annexes for that particular announcement on the White House website, there'll be a long list of tariff codes. And if you look in what would be in the harmonized system, the textile and apparel pieces, which are kind of in the second half of the 50s and up to 63, there are a fair number of items, and they're broken out by whether they're knitted or crocheted or synthetic fiber or things of that nature. And so determining what your harmonized system classification would be will tell you the first details about whether or not you're going to be hit by these additional 50% tariffs. If your goods fall outside of those categories, you could assume for now that you will be safe. But of course, with counter tariffs and presumably counter tariffs to the counter tariffs, this is a very much a moving picture. And so it's great to hear that she did the work to become certified as CUSMA compliant, but that's where you want to go, is specifically to the annex on the automotive announcement, and to look at what those codes say relative to the codes that you've been using when you ship your products from Halifax to the United States.
0: Thanks very much for that, Eric. Amy, I understand that in addition to wondering what tariffs might apply to your business, assuming you might be affected by the tariffs, you're also curious about who pays for that. Is that right?
2: Yeah. And I think we use a shipping company that is called Chit Chats that does, that actually was kind of instrumental in helping us become CUSMA compliant, because we did the application through them. They're a bulk shipping company, so they actually ship in batches across the border with the United States Postal Service. So I feel like specifically I'm going to have to reach out to them to get the information on that. And I'm assuming it's probably just going to be the same, that the payment comes up front from the U.S. customer. So when they're at checkout, they're seeing what extra duties they owe.
0: Thanks very much.
2: And they'll have to decide whether they're moving forward going to pay an extra 50%, right? Like, it's just it's a really tricky situation because, you just don't know if people are going to go for that.
0: Amy, if I may say, you sound very fatigued with this situation.
2: It's true.
0: Yeah, it's been a difficult time for small business owners. Eric, just briefly, a few thoughts on who pays these tariffs and how for businesses that are affected.
1: Well, in her case, where it's the e-commerce business, you would have, as she noted, the U.S. consumer would have that cost added on upfront, and that's what it would look like. And then you have to deal with your carrier. But ultimately, it will be what's called the importer of record. So the person who is the legal importer of those goods into the United States will be responsible for paying those tariffs. And if you're looking at a situation where money has to be paid up front and some aspect of that might be refunded, that's a process that takes a long time. But ultimately, it will be the consumer that ends up paying that cost, even if there are, even if those are collected on a transaction by transaction basis. But what this means for Canadian small businesses who are selling sustainably made clothing is that their products may not be as competitively priced as counterparts in the U.S. or China or other parts of the world.
0: Thanks very much for that, Eric. And Amy, thank you so much for calling in. If you were listening to that conversation, you may also have a business that you think will be affected by this by the tariffs that have come into effect on $20 billion worth of Canadian goods. If you would like to have a deeper conversation about some of that, you can speak to my two guests today. You just heard the voice of Eric Miller, who is the president of Rideau Potomac Strategy Group and a fellow at the Canadian Global Affairs Institute. Marika Walsh is also a senior political reporter with the Globe and Mail and is in

0: this conversation, taking your questions on the collapse of the trade talks between the United States and Canada. You can reach us at 1-888-416-8333. Again, that's 1-888-416-8333 with all your questions about how the tariff conversation unfolded, what happened last night at the negotiation table, what this will look like in different parts of Canada. You may also be interested to hear more about the strategy here. As we were told by a number of our guests today, there are some provinces hit harder and hit in a different way than others, and whether or not Canadian cohesiveness is going to outlast that pressure may be a concern that you have. You can reach us at 1-888-416-8333. Randall Bartlett is joining us now. He is Deputy Chief Economist with Desjardins Group, and he has been running the numbers on how these new tariffs could impact the Canadian economy. Randall, hello.
1: Hi, Saroja.
0: Hi there. So we're hearing numbers like $28 billion worth of Canadian goods being hit with 50% tariffs. How significant is that?
1: That's right, exactly. And it's for $28 billion of goods measured in Canadian dollars that'll be hit by 50% tariffs as they're exported to the U.S. And so it's a material impact on Canadian trade, certainly, lower exports to the U.S. as they become more expensive for U.S. consumers and producers. And ultimately, it will have knock-on implications for business investment, as well as potentially the labor market, which could put downward pressure on consumer spending and ultimately lower overall growth of the Canadian economy.
0: Then we saw the Canadian dollar going up in value in the last 2 days. That suggested that a deal was coming. What will the breakdown of these talks mean for the Canadian economy?
1: Yeah, well, certainly the breakdown of these talks will mean that the Canadian economy is likely to slow going forward relative to where we expected it to be just a few days ago. And so if you look at where economists think that the Canadian economy was in the middle part of this year, it was somewhere in the range of 2 to 3% or even stronger growth in the second quarter. It looked like it was going to perform well in the third and fourth quarters of this year. And it looks like growth now could potentially slow if these tariffs do stay in place for a prolonged period. I mean, when you look at it in the context of an ongoing negotiation, the Prime Minister has said that retaliatory measures won't be brought in until September 8th. So Canada, I think, has Canadian negotiators have really kept the door open to some extent for ongoing negotiations with the U.S. And so there is a possibility that we could see negotiators return to the bargaining table in the coming days if and potentially move towards some sort of agreement going forward.
0: Randall, in this conversation, we have heard a lot of concern, a lot of anxiety. What you just described is the stability of the Canadian economy right now. We're hearing from premiers and from the Prime Minister about dollar-to-dollar retaliation, tariffs that are expected to take effect shortly. How do you think those will affect our economic stability?
1: Well, retaliatory tariffs will have a meaningful negative impact on the Canadian economy, certainly. We saw that, current administration under Prime Minister Carney actually got rid of retaliatory tariffs, or many of the retaliatory tariffs, back in September of last year, because they led to higher inflation here in Canada, because it's the country putting on the tariffs whose citizens pay for those tariffs, so led to higher inflation than we would have had otherwise, and weaker economic growth as a result. And so those retaliatory tariffs in the past were removed by the current government. So applying those again risks leading to higher inflation here at home, as well as weaker overall growth. And so it really is something that, from an economic perspective, will lead to more challenges for the Canadian economy than it might otherwise. But at the end of the day, it's a political decision, and one which might best reflect the sentiments that Canadians are feeling in these negotiations right now.
0: What kind of impact do you anticipate for the Canadian GDP?
1: Overall, we expect that Canadian real GDP growth will be advanced by about half the pace in the second half of the year than it would have otherwise without these tariffs being put on by the U.S. And so we could see real GDP growth in 2026 be about 0.2% lower than we project.

0: expected even just a few days ago. So move from sort of 0.8% growth this year to 0.6%. And next year, we could see that growth could be even somewhat weaker than that, even shaving 0.3% off. So going from maybe 2.1% to 1.8%. So challenging, but we don't expect this to lead to a recession in Canada. These are 50% tariffs on about 5% of Canadian exports to the U.S. And so we don't think that's something that is sufficient enough to cause a recession here at home, but certainly something that is going to lead to materially weaker growth than we might have had otherwise.
1: Randall, as Deputy Chief Economist, all of what you just said is going to make a lot of sense to you and your colleagues. I want to make it as accessible as possible for our audience today. You did describe higher inflation. What we understood from what you just said is a slower pace of growth for the economy. Maybe you could help us understand what this really means. If you could quantify it for us, are we talking about job losses here?
0: Well, certainly when we, when we're in a situation where, you know, trade is weaker, investment is weaker, and businesses have more uncertainty going forward, there is a real risk that we could move from the environment that we've been in and since the beginning of 25, which is sort of a very sluggish overall labor market in terms of its trend, to one which is even weaker, that moves from those sectors that are more trade exposed, and we could see more spillovers to other sectors. So it is possible that we could see an increased pace of job losses in Canada as a result of these tariffs, particularly if they're compounded by counter tariffs on the Canadian side, which would exacerbate that weakness overall in the economy.
1: So Canadians will hear this news today. There is, of course, worry about a recession. Should we be concerned about that?
0: So we're not overly concerned about the recession discussion. As I said, Canada entered this trade dust up with the U.S. From a position of relative strength and actually pretty solid growth after a couple of weak quarters around the turn of the year. And so we think that we're not expecting this to lead to a recession in Canada, but we do think it is going to lead to weaker growth than we might have had otherwise. And at the end of the day, this may not be the end of these of this trade this erosion of trade talks between Canada and the U.S. We could see an ongoing escalation between the two countries, and that's when things start to get really risky in terms of what's going to happen to the economy and where it could lead us.
1: Randall, thank you very much for your time.
0: My pleasure. Thanks so much for having me.
1: You've been hearing Randall Bartlett. He is Deputy Chief Economist with Desjardins Group, and he is based in Toronto. If you're just joining us, this is a conversation about the tariffs that have been discussed up until midnight last night, and the trade talks fell apart. We are going to continue because this is a two-hour special on the tariffs. I'm Saroja Coelho. Just Asking is live across the country on CBC Radio 1 on Saturday afternoons, 4 p.m. Eastern, 1 p.m. Pacific. 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Find and follow us wherever you get your podcasts. So Eric and Marika, let's continue this conversation. Eric, for months, Prime Minister Mark Carney was saying that he wouldn't sign a bad deal for Canada. What do you suspect made this a bad deal for Canada?
2: Well, certainly he was concerned about the lack of progress on the so-called Section 232 tariffs on automotive, on steel, on lumber. But there were also demands that we understand that would restrict Canada's ability to trade with other countries, including China. There were even concerns raised about French language labeling and things of that nature. We don't have that confirmed, but that's certainly been something that was alluded to in the Prime Minister's statement. So a wide variety of different elements were at play that caused the agreement to break down. And so when you're doing these negotiations, you're ultimately looking at the balance of concessions. And Canada didn't feel that getting modest tariff reductions on certain sectors would be enough to justify the

0: concessions that were to be made in return about U.S. Involvement in how Canada allocates the dairy quota in terms of putting alcoholic beverages back on the shelves, and also in terms of longer term structural impediments to who Canada could trade with and how.
1: Thanks very much for that, Eric. Marika, the Canadian press acquired audio tape this week capturing the voice of U.S. Vice President J.D. Vance calling on the Prime Minister to, quote, well, this is what he called him. He said he was, quote, a very sweet guy who tried to out-tough Donald Trump in these talks. Then he went on to say, quote, it's hilarious because Carney presents this as some victory for Canada when fundamentally they climb down on a lot of issues. What does that kind of language say about how the American side approached this negotiation process?
2: Look, I think it speaks to how challenging and difficult the relationship is to navigate, that such a senior official would speak so derisively of another world leader at a time of such important and consequential talks. I mean, these are real people, real jobs on both sides of the borders that are affected by these tariffs. And you saw that just from your guest earlier, Amy, who clearly is feeling the stress and the struggle and the worry of this. And look, the Prime Minister, I agree with Eric that, you know, as the clock ticked down yesterday, it became more dicey. But on Wednesday and Thursday, you know, the Prime Minister sent out a tweet congratulating his negotiators for securing a deal and for doing that work. So my sense of it is that there was a real and sincere expectation and effort to get a deal, and that there was a deal. And that deal did include some intense concessions from Canada. And I think that's what J.D. Vance is alluding to. You know, if we're looking at a situation where Canada is agreeing in a deal with the United States to a level of tariffs on these key industries, that is a concession, that is an acknowledgement of just how dramatically Donald Trump has shifted our economic relationship and our broader relationship with America. And I think that's what J.D. Vance is alluding to. At the end of the day, the Prime Minister did not accept the deal because of other things. He was very careful, I think, today, and I think that's important to note, that he was careful not to say what was too high a tariff number, because there are still the potential for more talks. But he was clear that the things that really tipped the scales against being able to sign a deal were things like attacks on the French language and Canadian culture, this idea that the United States would somehow prevent Canada or have a say in who Canada could strike future trade deals with. And then on autos, as Eric alluded to earlier, this idea that while some auto manufacturing would have a lower 15% tariff, others would have a much higher 25% tariff. I believe that's what the Prime Minister was getting at. He wasn't entirely precise and direct on that, but that is sort of the reading the tea leaves of what my takeaway from it was. And so it was the compounding of all of those new developments and revelations from the Americans that the Prime Minister says is what led them to saying no. Of course, the U.S. will have a different perspective on this, and I think it's going to take some time to really shake out to understand the bigger picture. And also, I will say it's possible they do end up in talks again in the next week or 2 weeks, and that means we actually never find out everything because they're still trying to make nice at a certain level. We just do not know yet where this goes.
1: Marika, what you're really describing to us is that we're trying to decode some of what the Prime Minister said. It's not entirely clear what the moment was. What was the straw that broke the camel's back when it came to these negotiations last night? But I want to, since you're talking about reading the tea leaves, there was a phrase that kind of stood out this morning. The Prime Minister alluded to a refusal to hand over Canadian sovereignty when he spoke this morning. So what does that signal to you about what was on the table and what broke these talks apart last night?
2: Yeah, and I want to be clear. I actually think the Prime Minister was very forthcoming and very forthright in his press conference today. It was actually quite remarkable to watch. He was clear, though, that it wasn't one thing, or it didn't appear to be one thing, that broke the camel's back. It was the cumulative effect of all of these things that he said the U.S. was trying to change at the last minute.

0: His wording was that Canada sought to clarify what was on offer and was continuously disappointed. So it was the compounding of all of those different things, as I understand it. But of course, if you are a country, a sovereign country, if another country is trying to dictate to you who you can do business with, then that would be an example of where you are no longer fully sovereign because you don't have full control of your decision making. And then certainly around the Quebec language, the French language, excuse me, issues, he said that was requests for concessions were made by the Americans, and it was never an option for Canada to have that on the table.
1: Thanks very much for that, Marika. If you're listening at home and that little piece about French language lit up for you, if you're listening from a part of the country that might be affected by the language conversation here, we would love to hear from you. If you're not feeling confident speaking in English on air, that's no problem. You can send us a text message. That number is 226-758-8924. Si vous écoutez au Canada français, vous avez peut-être une autre perspective ou question à propos de cette conversation. Cette conversation, c'est en anglais, mais si vous voulez participer, envoyez-nous votre question. Le numéro est 225-758-8924. Encore, c'est 226-758-8924. We're going to invite Angus McKinnon into this conversation. He's a seventh generation dairy farmer who is joining us from Quebec. Angus, welcome.
2: Thank you.
1: So as we turn to where you are in the province, you've been listening to what's happening in these talks, the tariff conversation clearly going to affect dairy farmers. What was most important to you as you were listening to this conversation unfold over the past week?
2: I think the most important to dairy farmers across the country was to maintain intact our sovereignty over our own milk production across the country. You know, we've heard about the milk quota debate over the last few weeks. It's extremely important from a dairy farmer's point of view that our quotas be maintained. I'll remind everyone that we conceded 4% market access to the U.S. at the last USMCA negotiations. Well, that's 4% that we don't get the benefit from. We cannot expand, and we have our purpose here, of course, is to produce milk for Canadians. That's why we have a supply management system. We do not purposely overproduce for the export market. We are here for the Canadian consumer to deliver a quality product year-round. So when I hear all these words coming out of Washington about we want more market access, we want Canadians to have our milk, we say, well, just a minute, we have a system here that works very well for Canadian farmers. It keeps the regions populated. Keep in mind, when there's a dairy farm, many dairy farms in an area, that brings great economic stability to the region. We have a guaranteed income. We are not subject to the fluctuations in market prices, such as they are in the U.S. That's another story, of course, but we have great stability, economic stability in the regions, and everyone comes out a winner from that, whether it be the plumber or the electrician or the construction worker or the cement plant. The farmers continually reinvest in their farms. We don't take the money out of the farms and out of the region. We're continually reinvesting in our regions. So we wanted, out of these negotiations, the government to stand up and say, no, we want to maintain our dairy quotas. It's not up to another country to tell us how to manage our milk production in the country and how we manage food in our country.
1: Angus, thank you for that. You have such a unique perspective into this conversation. I just want to lay down some basics using our experts and their knowledge. Eric, maybe you could briefly help us understand some of what Angus is explaining there about supply management and what's so special and unique about that sticking point in these negotiations.
3: Yes, absolutely. So Canada has had a system of supply management for dairy, poultry, and eggs since the early 1970s. Every year, the quotas are allocated within the country. So you have the Canadian Dairy Commission and their provincial counterparts.

0: part, farmers are within the provinces are given quota to produce up to a certain level. What the trade-off has historically been on the trade front has been Canada produces supply-managed products within its own country, but it doesn't export them at scale. And the problem that we've seen in the negotiations with the U.S. is the U.S. has a great surplus of fluid milk for a variety of reasons, including declining consumption. And if you're a dairy farmer in Idaho or Wisconsin or upstate New York, you can't ship that milk, particularly fluid milk, over long distances. So Canada is really the only viable market that is out there. And so the supply management system depends on very few imports as a way of trying to keep that stability. It was mentioned that Canada gave up 4% quota in the CUSMA negotiations in 2020. There have been a lack of usage of those quotas. The U.S. has said that given how Canada allocated those quotas meant that the U.S. was not able to access the market. So a big discussion here was about the system for allocating existing quotas between milk that goes to individual consumers versus those that go to processors that make things like yogurt and ice cream. The other thing that was not mentioned is that in June 2025, Canada passed Bill C-202, which prohibited the Minister of International Trade from giving additional quota to other countries in supply-managed sectors. So it was actually the will of Parliament in these negotiations that Canada not provide additional quota. So Minister LeBlanc's hands were tied on that. And so the discussion really revolved around the administration of the existing quota, which, as I said, the U.S. has not filled those quotas, has claimed that Canada has not managed them on a fair basis. Canada disagrees with that perspective. But fundamentally, if you're a dairy farmer, you're trying not to ensure that the system is flooded with U.S. milk and therefore is undermined over time.
1: Thanks very much for that, Eric. Angus, if I could come back to you, and for folks who are just joining us, Angus McKinnon is a seventh generation dairy farmer in Quebec. So Angus, dairy and cream are now affected by these tariffs. What will that mean for you?
2: It has no direct reflection on me, the way the quota system is handled and the way we sell our milk is our milk is sold to our Milk Federation. The Milk Federation distributes it to the various dairies depending on who needs what quantity each day, for example. And it's up to the processors to market the milk and export if there's export in their products or not. So we are guaranteed an income as soon as the milk leaves our gate, as soon as it leaves the farm gate. Keep in mind, the state of Wisconsin produces more milk than the country of Canada. And so that kind of puts perspective into what we're talking about here. The U.S. has 10 million dairy cattle. Canada has under a million dairy cattle. And so when Mr. Trump stands up and says how poorly the Canadian dairy farmers have treated the American dairy farmers, you have to stop and think about it. What can we do to affect anything on any scale in the U.S. market with the amount of milk that we make, which is really a drop in the bucket compared to the U.S. So, you know, Mr. Trump tells you what he wants you to hear, but really he doesn't tell the whole picture.
1: Well, we're lucky to have you at the table for this conversation, Angus. Before I let you go, maybe I could just ask you, Mark Carney called negotiators back to Ottawa yesterday. That brought about the end of the talks. Do you think that Mark Carney made the right choice?
2: Absolutely. Absolutely. I support him 100%. It's no good having a poor deal. It's hard to deal with a moving target. And I had heard through the grapevine at the last UMCA negotiations, they did the same thing at the last minute when at the 11th hour they came in, and that's when they got their 4% access to the dairy market. Was in the 11th hour they came in, they said either you sign here for 4% market access or

0: I think they have the auto pact on the table or something like that. So I'm extremely happy that Mr. Carney called everybody home. We have nothing to be ashamed of. And then listening to some of the press conferences today, he certainly did it for the right reasons. I fully support it.
1: Angus, thank you so much for your time.
0: You're very welcome. Thank you.
1: I'm going to go now to Gary Hooper, who has called in from Bay Area, California. Hi there. You are on the other side of the border as this is unfolding. Welcome to the show.
2: Hi. Thank you. I am a Canadian, but I have lived outside San Francisco for a number of years.
1: And so what did you want us to be thinking about this conversation, or do you have a question for our experts?
2: I do. For a year and a half now, Donald Trump has been saying he needs nothing from Canada. And that's not quite true. One of the things they consume, the Americans, especially the northern states, consume quite a bit of is our energy. And I think it's time that we take him at his word. And I don't understand why we don't put an export tax on our energy. That immediately impacts the pocketbooks of Americans. The election is coming up very soon. We all know that Americans are driven by their pocketbook. And I guess I don't understand why we don't do something that impacts the everyday person. Sure, Donald Trump may raise tariffs again. Well, we could raise the export tax again and directly impact users who vote for him.
1: Gary, you have put your foot in one of the most sensitive parts of this conversation, and I'm so glad that it's come up. So this brings us to the provincial level and which provinces are engaged in which industry. Marika, as you're listening to that, I imagine the idea of deeper energy export taxes is bigger than just this trade negotiation and comes down to a political relationship on both sides of the border, particularly when we're thinking about Alberta.
3: It's economic and political, and it goes in so many different directions. And what I mean by that is, well, first of all, I mean, Doug Ford did try to do that for his electricity that goes south, I believe last March or last February, more than a year ago. And the response from the U.S. was to raise the tariffs. And Doug Ford quickly backed down. Whether he does that again this time and whether his resolve is steeper, those are all things to be seen. We don't know where this goes, but what we do know is that the Prime Minister does not have the support from Alberta Premier Danielle Smith to put an export tariff on crude oil going south. And so how he navigates that issue is very challenging, especially because of this threatened separatist referendum or this vote on whether to launch formal referendum process on separation. That really complicates the math for him domestically. And it is very difficult to do that without the support of the provinces because those resources are provincial jurisdiction. We also know, Saroja, from a few weeks ago that the Prime Minister sort of ruled out actually putting any sort of extra tariff on oil because he said he wants Canada to remain a reliable and trusted trading partner. He left himself, I think, some wiggle room in his response a few weeks back. So depending on where this goes on critical minerals today, he said, we'll see. We don't know yet where this goes because we can't project too far out because we don't know, for example, what tariffs he first puts in the window and then how the U.S. responds or if it responds or if the trade negotiators use this two-week window before Canada's counter tariffs come into effect to actually come to a resolution. There's just so many different options right now that we can't say where this goes, but that is absolutely one point of leverage that Canada has over the U.S. I would just caution that doing so, I know the Prime Minister said today in very stark and profound words that we are in a trade war, we were attacked. But taking it to the energy level, I think, escalates it much even further. And I think Eric might have some more insight onto the U.S. response to that.
1: Thanks very much for that. Eric, I'm going to come to you in a moment. Gary, could I first ask you, since you are in the Bay Area in California, as a Canadian living in the U.S., this conversation has spread across the country. You know, every single corner of the country seems to be talking about the talks that broke down last night. Are you feeling it at all around you as a conversation in the U.S.?
2: Not the conversation, but the impact of tariffs, definitely. For example, I ordered a door for my, an entrance door that happened to come from Quebec. And by the time I ordered

0: it and received it, it had gone up 20%. I'm assuming that's due to tariffs because that's exactly when the tariffs were instituted. I think around here, people are not as aware of the situation with the current negotiations, but I think it will become more dominant as the tariffs take place and people start to purchase things.
1: Thanks very much, Gary, for calling in. That was Gary Hooper, who lives in the Bay Area in California. If you have a question or a comment that you'd like to add, you can reach us at 1-888-416-8333. We are taking all of your questions about the collapse of the trade talks between the United States and Canada. Which sectors of the economy are affected? What might this look like for jobs? What this looks like? We've heard from dairy farmers, from people in the automotive industry. We've heard from small business owners, and we are interested in your questions. You may just be scratching your head about how this all works out and what might bring negotiators back to the table. Again, the number is 1-888-416-8333. Hank Vetter is joining us. He is a manager at The Wood Source, which is a specialty lumber store in Ottawa, Ontario. Hank, I think you've been on the line for a while. Thank you very much for waiting. Welcome to the show.
2: Oh, you're welcome. Thank you.
1: Maybe you could tell me a little bit about the products that you make and how much of the product that you make is exported to the United States.
2: Yeah, so as you mentioned, we are a specialty lumber store. So we do all sorts of things in wood. And we do what's called new wood, but then also reclaimed lumber. So across the province of Ontario, we are deconstructing old barns built in the 1800s and old industrial buildings and taking the material and exporting it. But also keeping it within Canada as well, moving it east to west. And for years, we've had many U.S. customers. And, of course, the softwood lumber tariffs have been in place for many years. But it's always been at a, what we would say, a manageable level, where it was not necessarily a deterrent for our U.S. customers to purchase. So we've built long-standing, strong relations with a lot of U.S.-based customers. So, but what we've seen over the last year, so last August 2025, when the countervailing duty and the anti-dumping duty were increased up to 35.16%, it took a little while, but it trickled down where I've seen my sales decrease. And then in October, an additional 10% was put on. So that applies to reclaimed lumber as well. So whether it's new wood or reclaimed, makes no difference. It applies to all the softwood lumber. So in the reclaimed lumber division, we do, you know, between 50 and 60% of my sales are to the U.S. We do serve European market as well, but we've seen a big hit in the U.S. sales over the last year. So we had high hopes that, you know, even when this 50% additional tariff was announced that it was coming, we thought, hey, you know, maybe this will be some grounds for renegotiating even the regular softwood lumber tariff, you know, open it up again for the CUSMA trade deal to be opened and discussed again. So it was discouraging. I mean, I was quite encouraged this week when it came down that it looked like a deal was going to be reached. And so then when I woke up early this morning, I was discouraged with how it went. And we understand that there's a process. Should Prime Minister Carney have done what he did? I would say that in terms of supporting the Canadian economy, he had to do that. Because we do need to think about Canada first, but our goal as a medium-sized business is to just encourage our politicians to just to get back to the table. We've got to get this thing sorted out, and that's not going to get done by bickering back and forth. We need to get to the table and come up with a deal that is good for both economies, because.
1: Hank, thank you so much for giving us a sense of how this looks, especially as we look at each sector as it's affected. We really appreciate your insights. It's been really important in this conversation to hear from people who are affected directly. That was Hank Vetter, who is a manager at The Wood Source.

0: which is a specialty lumber store in Ottawa, Ontario. I want to bring someone else into this conversation in just a moment, but Eric, as we were just listening to Hank there, softwood lumber has been a trade tension point between Canada and the United States. Hank gave us a sense of what this will mean for his business specifically, but what do we know about how these new tariffs are going to affect the sector writ large?
1: Yeah, so softwood lumber is an incredibly important sector in Canada-U.S. trade. First of all, the first U.S. tariff on Canadian softwood lumber was in 1789, so we've been doing this a while. But the value from Canadian lumber exports to the United States is enormous. So just to give you some context, there are roughly 200,000 Canadians that whose jobs depend on the forestry sector, and there are about 600 communities around Canada whose economies are basically fully dependent on the forestry sector. So there are, this is something that is really fundamental, not only for the economy as a whole, but also for individual communities. What the products that are listed on the tariffs that went into effect at midnight, what they're facing now is a 95% tariff on average, because the guest mentioned about how the U.S. has these anti-dumping and countervailing tariffs that went to an average of 35%, then the extra 10% in October, and now it's an extra 50%. So what you will see is an enormous impact, but the U.S. imports about 85% of the softwood lumber that it uses from Canada, because Canada's close and the economics of wood are such that, being a heavy product, it's important to buy it from closer in, and that gives you better profit margins. And so the net effect of this will be likely a decline in Canadian forestry exports and even exports of specialty reclaimed wood, as he was talking about. But also the prices of building a home in the United States, building a factory in the United States, are going to go up, because typically in North America, we do what's called stick-built construction, which is we frame out our buildings using softwood lumber. And that lumber is going to get a lot more expensive. And Canada is going to need to look at different markets, not only for the lumber itself, but also looking at how do we turn this into specialty value-added products, such as kits of mass timber buildings and other things of that nature. So it is a really important inflection point. And the industry is going to really feel the pain, unfortunately, in the short term.
0: Eric, thank you for that. That was the voice of Eric Miller. He is the president of Rideau Potomac Strategy Group. He's also a fellow with the Canadian Global Affairs Institute. Marika Walsh is also in this conversation. She's a senior political reporter with the Globe and Mail. They are taking your questions about the collapse of the trade talks between the United States and Canada. We have been taking all kinds of questions over the last hour and a half. We still have another 30 minutes to try and understand what happened at the negotiating table, what this means for the Canadian economy, what this means in your province, and how these tariffs are set to hit provinces differently. You may have any kind of question to do with either the politics or the economic piece. Here you can reach us at 1-888-416-8333. Again, that's 1-888-416-8333. You can also text us. That number is 226-758-8924. Again, for a text message, 226-758-8924. Justin Ling is a staff columnist with the Toronto Star. He has been following these negotiations closely and joins us now. Justin, welcome back.
2: Hey, good afternoon.
0: So you wrote on Monday that most Canadians are ready to say no deal to the United States in these talks. What made you say that?
2: I mean, I think it's increasingly obvious. You go around the country, we have polling data to back this up. You talk to people on the street. No one's excited about the prospect of going to a trade war. No one's excited about the prospect of our auto industry getting hammered, steel and aluminum and lumber getting absolutely kind of thrashed. No one's excited about the fact of going to, you know, into an economic war with our closest neighbor. No one wants this. But I think increasingly people, and I'm, you know, regular people, labor leaders, business leaders, politicians of all stripes, and they are increasingly

0: alive to the fact that we don't have a lot of other options here. Donald Trump has made it abundantly clear, you know, not just him, his closest advisors, his biggest supporters, they've made it abundantly clear. They don't want us to be a country. They don't want us to have domestic industry. They don't want there to be Canadian auto industry or a steel industry or lumber. Insofar as they want those things to exist, they want them to be a subservient, and they want to transfer as much wealth and productivity from those businesses in Canada to the U.S. If this output exists still in Canada, in their worldview, it should be lesser, it should be minor, it should be the minimal viable. On top of that, they don't want us to be able to set conditions for French language media. They don't want us to be able to tax or regulate big tech giants. They don't want us to be able to really do anything that could even slightly negatively impact the oligarch class that has brought Trump to power and keeps him rich and is keeping him getting richer. So I think the average Canadian is looking at this and going, there is no way to get a good deal here. And I think that, you know, 11:45 last night, it became apparent to the Prime Minister as well that even if they agreed to the conditions that were on the table, Trump was just going to keep adding new conditions that he couldn't say yes to anyway. So it's a weird relief to feel that these trade negotiations have fallen apart, but I think it has let the scales fall from our eyes and see what was really happening here, and it's that we could never get a fair deal, and even if we did, it would only last as long as Trump's current mood, is in place.
1: Well, this week has shown that Donald Trump is still dedicated to the political and economic strategy of using tariffs to negotiate. Do you think that strategy is working for him?
0: I don't think that is his strategy. Because it's not about negotiating. You know, we love talking about the art of the deal and Trump's, you know, kind of brazen and aggressive form of negotiation. But I think that's almost a misnomer, because negotiation implies that there's some sort of deal at the end. But this isn't a deal we're talking about. It's terms of capitulation, right? A deal is NAFTA. A deal is CUSMA, right? A deal is not breaking those deals and then forcing terms of surrender that fundamentally undermine the project that you have created and spent a century creating, right? What is abundantly clear from the terms that we got over the last week, but especially last night, it's not that Donald Trump was trying to foist on us terms that would protect, right, in the language he uses, protect American industry. The terms that he was forcing on us was a plan to take capital and an output and you know, basically contracts from Canadian automakers, steel manufacturers, lumber mills, and everything else, and move them south, right? Like, that's not a negotiation. That's extortion. Right? This is how Donald Trump does business. We should have learned this a long time ago. It is obviously necessary that Mark Carney and Canada, like every other country, went into these conversations treating them as though they are real negotiations. But what last night showed was that they're not. Because as soon as you agree to something, he asks for more. It's not a negotiation. It's not a trade negotiation, because this isn't about trade. It's about siphoning. It's about stealing. It's about extortion. And we are, honestly, I know this sounds crazy because there's so much pain that's about to come. We're unbelievably lucky we realize this now, as opposed to 6 months after we signed the deal when the theft was already taking place.
1: Justin, thank you for that. We're going to invite one of our callers to join us now. This is Steve Krebs from Leduc, Alberta. Hi, Steve.
2: Hi, thank you for taking my call.
1: Well, thank you for calling in. So you come at this with a different perspective. What are your thoughts as you're listening to these talks falling apart and negotiators, the Canadian negotiators returning to Ottawa?
2: Yeah, and I think I come at it from just a point of, like, when it comes to those who are more so like the mainstream news consumers and those who kind of look through this whole process and are listening. But, you know, at the end of the day, you know, yes, they are our neighbors, but Trump has his own interests at heart, and that would be primarily the U.S., and that's what he was voted in to do. So the critique is really just, how has Carney's government negotiations since his tenure, you know, to the average Canadian, how has it benefited your life and your bank account? I mean, we need to look at, when you look at your paycheck, if things getting better or worse, and the answer isn't to look to another government to say they're at fault. We need to look to our government.

0: who we're voting in and being like, what are you doing to maximize the benefit to our bank account, to the shelves, the products, to the small businesses, and hold them accountable? We're always deferring to another government's as they're responsible. And that's irresponsible of a Canadian citizen. And so the question is, like, to the view, to the listeners, you know, we're all feeling the pinch, but what are we doing as an answer back to our own government? And it can't just be like, well, you know, they're not playing ball, the other government. It can't be like that. We got to be like, well, Trump is a businessman. So that kind of goes my second question is, where is the unbiased critique of Carney's negotiating competency? I mean, he's dealing with a very crude and brash businessman who's has different motivations, and that's going to be said for every other nation on the planet. And the fact that we're dealing with a country that's the largest economy and our land neighbor, I mean, it should be a no-brainer. We should be, it's like selling hay to a horse here. So at the end of the day, those people in the ivory tower down in Ottawa, they're not going to feel the pinch like the average Canadian and Canadian businessman is. They're the ones feeling the pinch of all of these failed negotiations and our own government unable to keep money flowing into this country and across the border and with other nations. We've already stressed other relationships with other countries, and we need to do an honest critique of Carney's negotiating skills. And I just don't see that anywhere in the media. It's always big, bad Trump, and I'm not a Trump fan. But you can be both. You can not be a Trump fan and also hold our own government accountable for their inability to secure a better quality of life for us.
1: Let me just take this to, first of all, thanks, Steve, for calling in. A different perspective than we've heard so far in this conversation. I want to bring this to our panel of experts, Justin, Marika, and Eric. So Steve clearly expressing a strong wish for a different kind of expression of accountability, not feeling that there's an unbiased critique of the Prime Minister in this conversation, not feeling fully represented or even profoundly understood as an everyday working person, and feeling that Ottawa is at an exceptional distance from the experiences of the average Canadian. Maybe first, Justin, I could come to you. With that in mind, do you think there is some accountability that needs to be brought to a review of the Canadian negotiations and Mark Carney as the leader of that?
2: Yeah, absolutely. And I mean, listen, you read my column in the Toronto Star. I've been actually quite critical of how much Mark Carney was willing to give up, how far he was willing to go. The draft, the leaks of the draft, which the government has not been terribly transparent about what they were willing to give up, but the leaks from the draft indicate that we were actually too willing to give up our sovereignty, to sacrifice our industry, to codify tariffs in such a way that I think was going to hurt regardless of whether we signed this deal or not. So I actually think there has been criticism of Mark Carney being too deferential, too willing to get a deal. But just let me really briefly say, you know, why are we talking about Trump so much? Because America is integral to our own economy. This was a choice we made, liberal, conservative, and with some support from the NDP here and there. You know, over the last century, we have decided to make our economy integrally integrated into the U.S. economy. You cannot really talk about Canadian production without talking about, you know, American finishing, American manufacturing, American processing. So you know, I get the frustration with people saying, oh, we're constantly talking about Trump, but the Canadian economy this is not a hyperbole that politicians use. We are, you know, intrinsically linked with the U.S. economy, and now we have to decouple. Like, Trump made this decision for us. So this is a massive shift, and frankly, any stripe of prime minister would be facing this shift in a very similar way. You've already heard Pierre Poilievre basically denounce the forced deindustrialization that Trump is calling for. So I understand the kind of partisan aspect of this and the criticism of the current PM, but any politician who would be in power right now, I think, would be facing the exact same deal and the exact same requirement to walk away.
1: Thanks very much for that, Justin. Eric, did you want to add anything there?
3: Yeah, absolutely. So first of all, any government

0: It needs to be able to face critique. So there will be discussions about how this was handled. I think at the end of the day, what's important is to look at what was on offer and what you were required to give up. And Canada felt that that balance was not correct. The Canadian negotiating team really was facing a very challenging situation and tried many, many different things. So Steve was calling from Leduc, Alberta, which was really the original home of Canada's oil industry. And one of the things that was put on the table by the Carney team was, let's build the Keystone XL pipeline, or at least let's sell more oil to the United States as a way of helping to reduce prices for Americans. So it was using Canada's resources not as a weapon, but using them as an incentive for the U.S. to do what Canada was looking for. That's not something ultimately that was enough to carry things through. But, you know, in the final analysis, there will be and needs to be an assessment of what was on offer. But right now, we are really in uncharted territory. And I think it's important to stress that, yes, there is this time frame between now and September 8th, but the likelihood of a return to the negotiating table doesn't seem particularly high when things have just fallen apart.
1: Thanks for that, Eric. Marika, I'm going to change the question just a little bit for you as someone who is a senior reporter with the Globe and Mail, a senior political reporter with the Globe and Mail. So what Steve has been talking about is a sense of accountability. And I don't think he's alone in that, wishing for more critique. And in this show, even in this last hour and 45 minutes, we've heard a number of people from different sectors. We heard from someone in lumber. We heard from someone in dairy. And there's been quite a positive take on the Prime Minister walking away from the negotiation table yesterday, just in that hour countdown to the deadline. But what does that look like a week from now? What does that look like a month from now when there are jobs on the table, when, as Steve pointed out, people start to feel it in their bank accounts as the distance between Ottawa and the everyday person, you know, Steve is calling from Alberta. He's not alone in the sense that, maybe walking away from the table, and not bringing more flex to the conversation might have been the wrong choice, or at least needs to be critiqued more heavily in the press. What are your thoughts, first of all, on the response, but also on what this might look like, say, weeks and months from now?
2: I think what this looks like weeks and months from now is the million-dollar question that we just do not know yet, because, you know, we haven't even seen a response from Donald Trump, who is usually very bombastic on social media, to the Prime Minister's speech today, to the Prime Minister's decision to walk away. So there is a lot still to be revealed about where this is going. I think Eric is right. Right now, it's not looking good for a return to talks, but there is a window that they can choose to seize or not. I think what Steve is talking about is correct. There are tough questions to be had of the Prime Minister. They are sometimes impossible to answer, but he did have opportunities to reach deals, or appeared to reach deals, with the president several times last year, only for it to blow up. I think, though, most Canadians come down on the side of thinking Donald Trump is the reason we don't have a deal, not Mark Carney, when they're comparing the two. But that does not mean they're not tough questions for the Prime Minister, least of all in the fact that he presented himself as somebody who could handle this, who could navigate this, and who would be able to bring the economic ship to right in Canada. And how he has not done a lot of groundwork laying for Canadians to expect economic pain, which is what will be coming if these tariffs are matched with counter tariffs and then more U.S. retaliation. I think also, you know, people who are cheerleading Canada, standing its ground and walking away from Donald Trump need to remember about 70 to 75% of our exports go to the U.S. So we rely on the U.S. for our economy and for our economic viability. The Prime Minister has made it his goal, he says, to change that, to diversify, to move away our reliance. But all of those things take time to build. And so in the meantime, there will be pain and there will be very tough questions for the Prime Minister as to whether he made the right choices. But it is a question of how do you prove the negative, as we've talked about. Other deals.

bills that were struck with the president were not followed through on. And so what is the point of negotiating with the president? That's an open question. And on the flip side, for businesses, for people deciding what to do with the lumber, as Hank talked about from Ottawa, or how to manage their clothing business among these tariffs, like those are very real, very painful, very tough questions. And the Ottawa bubble sometimes is removed from that sort of real world life. I think, though, in this moment,

0: respond to it when we see what they do.
1: Thanks very much for that, Marika. And Steve, thanks for calling in with your perspective and your questions about accountability. We are winding down to the last 10 minutes of this conversation. So to my three guests, this is going to be almost like, those five alarm rounds at the very end of a game show. We're going to try and burn through as many questions as possible because we have so many. François Miquet joined us from Montreal, Quebec, in Quebec, and unfortunately we couldn't get her on the line. But she was curious about something that came up earlier in the conversation. Marika, you were talking about French language in Quebec. And how it might have come up in the U.S. side of these talks, French language even being seen as a barrier to trade. Maybe you could explain very briefly what the discussion was there and where that might land.
0: Yeah, so what the Prime Minister said at his press conference today is that the U.S. was asking for things like the removal of the requirement for French language on labels and signage on products that are bought in stores, and also changes to how French language is dealt with in media. So, you know, the Prime Minister, the federal government has been very clear that that was not even an option to be negotiated. The Prime Minister said the U.S. tried several times to put that concession forward, to get that concession from Canada, and he said that was never going to happen. I think that's a pretty standard and, unsurprising response from the Prime Minister, but from most federal governments. This is especially a Prime Minister who is about to face a by-election in Quebec, who got his government through the Quebec ridings in the election last year. And so he owes a lot to Quebec. And so it was not at all surprising for me to see that he said those were some of Canada's red lines.
1: Thanks very much for that. And François, merci pour la question. We're going to move on to Robert Brewster next, who's calling from Brentwood Bay in British Columbia. Hi, Robert. What is your question for our panel?
2: Good afternoon. Many of my questions actually have been answered due to other callers. Mainly, I was calling to inquire what steps we can take to embargo the products the U.S. needs, and can we impose taxes on the Internet services? If we allow a bully to extort our lunch money, they'll be back for dinner and for breakfast. So appeasement did not work in the 1930s with Czechoslovakia and the Sudetenland. And if we keep appeasing the Trump, they were going to move the goalposts anyways. I'm not surprised by the results. I congratulate Prime Minister Carney on withdrawing our bargaining team. There is no bargain to be made. But I think we should look at embargoing the items that the U.S. really needs, like uranium and potash and copper and aluminum. And electricity. I realize we may not be able to do anything about the oil, but what other methods can we use rather than tariffs, and which seems to be a no-win game?
1: Thanks very much for that, Robert. I'm just going to provide a little context for our listeners. What Robert's talking about in the European context was a moment of appeasement ahead of the Second World War, where there was an attempt through economic nationalism and a very complex and long story where European nations kept trying to concede to the German leader, and it did not work out the way that they had hoped. That is more complex than we're able to get into today. But the core of what Robert is asking, Eric, is really about what methods are still left to the Canadians.
3: There are a lot of different methods. So first, the Prime Minister has talked about dollar for dollar retaliatory tariffs. So there will be tariffs on a suite of products that are imported into Canada from the United States, and that will be up to the corresponding $28 billion level. The U.S. will likely respond to those tariffs, and then we are into a question of what else gets done. So he mentioned the digital services tax. Canada had a digital services tax. It was removed. That is something, if the government were to feel that it wanted to go down that path, that it could do, put back in place, put back into law, if that's where it wanted to go. You also have things like the F-35. So there's a big decision about whether Canada buys the F-35 or the Swedish-made Griffon fighter. And the U.S. ambassador has been pushing very hard for the F-35, but that's a big ticket item that that the Prime Minister may decide will go to a European lead company that plans to set up and create 9,000 jobs in Canada. And so there are a lot of different elements on a

0: Well, the one piece that is really critical to keep in mind is that the pipeline network, which connects Alberta with Southern Ontario, passes through the U.S. So for those who want to have the idea of cutting off oil flows, even if Danielle Smith were to agree, you're also putting Southern Ontario at risk of having that network cut off. So decades of integration have complicated the ability to use resource nationalism, even if that's what you wanted to do.
1: Thanks very much for that. Justin, you have also been following the question of digital sovereignty. Earlier this week, when we thought we were closer to a deal, you reported that that deal might include the end of the Online News Act. You were skeptical about that. Maybe you could explain why that would have been significant.
2: Yeah, and it's very much wrapped up in the question of Quebec sovereignty in terms of regulating their own online media, because I don't think the rest of the country appreciates just how significant this is. Like, we know that there was a handful of things that were red lines for Canada in these negotiations, and Trump wandered past all of those lines. But a big one is basically telling us what we can and can't require of Canadian content online. We know that the U.S. government has been whining about these things for a while. It's the reason why we killed the digital services tax last year. It's the reason why we gutted the Online Streaming Act, gutted the requirement that platforms like Netflix and Amazon pay money to Canadian producers, a thing, by the way, that is extraordinarily popular in Canada and even more popular in Quebec. We know that they have been whinging about this for quite some time. And apparently, it's been coming up again and again at the negotiating table. Canada was willing to go quite far. We were willing, apparently, I'm told, by multiple sources, to kill the Online News Act, the subsidy program that requires Google and Facebook to pay money to news outlets. And I should say, very transparently, Toronto Star benefits enormously from this program. But I'm told that the negotiators on the American side were demanding we kill this legislation and also go further and repeal the Digital Services Act entirely, not just suspend it, repeal the Online Streaming Act entirely, not just suspend the payments. We were told, to repeal legislation in Quebec that requires recommendation for French language media on places like YouTube. We were being told to repeal legislation that was passed by the House of Commons and the Quebec National Assembly. And that, to me, is an that's not a trade negotiation. Again, that is an attack on our sovereignty. We're now being told what laws we are allowed to pass because Donald Trump is getting private donations from Mark Zuckerberg and Sundar Pichai from Google. Because he is so bought and owned by these oligarchs, he is now using these trade negotiations to tell us what laws we're allowed to have on our books. That, to me, there's a lot of truly offensive things in these negotiations. But that part, to me, I think that hit home for a lot of people. And I know in Quebec, that is one thing that Christian Trichet, the premier of Quebec, was very sensitive to, and rightly so, because Quebecers are extraordinarily, offended by the concept that America gets to tell us what media we get to consume here and produce here at home. And just finally, to bring this back to the other question, you know, Quebec exports an extraordinary amount of pretty cheap electricity into New England and New York. I don't think there's an appetite in Alberta for taxing the oil industry, which is just trying to rebound. I think you will find support in Quebec, especially after the events of the last couple of days, for potentially putting a surcharge on electricity exports to the northeastern U.S. I think you may find that that is something that Quebecers can get behind, and that would really immediately result in some economic pain in the U.S.
1: Justin, thank you so much for that. I can't believe we're at the end of this conversation. Thank you, all three of you, for being here today.
2: Thanks.
3: My pleasure.
0: Thank you.
1: I've been speaking with Eric Miller, president of Rideau Potomac Strategy Group, and Marika Walsh, senior political reporter with the Globe and Mail. And that last voice you heard was Justin Ling, staff columnist with the Toronto Star.

And that's it for this edition of Just Asking. Our show was produced by Brianna Goss and Kiara Greco. Shirley Gao is our technical producer. Our screeners, Chuck Molgat, Bisma Mogul, Hannah Mann, and Victoria Brzezinski-Shajanis. We had production assistance from Andrew Roberts. Our senior producer is Yamri Tusfu-Tedessa. I'm Saroja Coelho. If you wish to

follow the trade talks further, you can go to cbcnews.ca. Just Asking is live across the country on CBC Radio 1 on Saturday afternoons, 4 p.m. Eastern, 1 p.m. Pacific. If you want to call us with your questions at that time, the number to call is 1-888-416-8333. That's 1-888-416-8333. 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We'll talk to you next week.

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8: From CBC News, the world is sour. I'm Neil Kumar. There seems to be broad support from political circles, businesses, and industry leaders regarding the Prime Minister's decision to end the trade talks with the U.S. Caroline Bargoot tells us more about how most Canadians are backing the PM.
9: As Canada braces for a trade war with the United States, Canadians are standing behind the Prime Minister. At the CNE in Toronto, that was clear.
10: Mark Carney's doing the right things, and he's just got to stay strong.
11: We need to stand up to the President of the United States. There's no way we should be cowtailing to the things that he wants.
9: According to an Angus Reid survey, 76% of Canadians say it was right to walk away from the trade talks. It polled just under 1,500 people living in each of the 343 federal ridings. In Vancouver, people on the street say it's elbows up.
12: With a bullet, you can't back down, right? You just got to put our elbows up.
13: You're not dealing with someone who is making traditional, rational decisions.
9: David Coletto is the founder and CEO of Abacus Data. He says recent polling suggests Canadians no longer trust the U.S.
14: The majority of Canadians have decided that deeper integration with the United States is not going to do Canada well long term, and so maybe we need to take some pain in the short term.
9: Caroline Bargoot, CBC News, Vancouver.
8: The premiers are also coming to a united front in response to U.S. tariffs, regardless of party affiliation. But when it comes to Ottawa's proposed counterattacks, some cracks are already starting to show. Alexander Silberman explains.
15: Emotionally, it feels good to retaliate.
16: Alberta Premier Danielle Smith reacting to Canada's dollar-for-dollar counter tariffs.
15: It means that everybody who is buying products from the United States are now going to face 50% tariffs.
16: Many, like Manitoba Premier Wab Canoe, say they're backing the federal government's counter-response.
17: Team Canada is 100% united.
16: But there are also signs of division around the best approach to counter U.S. tariffs. Ontario Premier Doug Ford has long pushed for electricity, critical minerals, and energy to be used as leverage.
18: Everything's on the table.
16: And in Quebec,
19: it is important to unite ourselves.
16: Premier Christine Fréchette.
19: It is essential also to identify the best way to retaliate, because sometimes the retaliation measure are worse than the tariff.
16: Alexander Silberman, CBC News, Montreal.
8: U.S. President Donald Trump posted his reaction to the breakdown in trade talks in a post on Truth Social. Trump is accusing Canada of wanting, quote, the benefits of being a state without being one, unquote. But not all American politicians are on side.

0: Trump's former vice president, Mike Pence, says a trade war with Canada is the last thing Americans need.
1: American businesses and American consumers pay American tariffs. And I think the last thing we need right now, as our economy is getting back on its feet, is a trade war with Canada. My hope is, for the sake of American families and for the sake of the American economy, that what we're looking at here is negotiation and not confrontation in a trade war.
0: Opinion polls say 60% of Americans blame Trump's tariffs for rising prices. Severe thunderstorms have created a major spectacle and major headaches across much of southern BC this weekend. Tanya Fletcher reports.
2: Cracks of thunder and thousands of lightning strikes swept across the night sky over the lower mainland. Meteorologists say a rare low-pressure system moving up from the equator pushed onshore Saturday night. The storm grounded dozens of flights at Vancouver International for several hours, cancellations and delays spilling over into Sunday, creating chaos for travelers like Simone McCallum.
3: Just the throngs of people queuing up to get their boarding passes and then hoping to come back through security with their children and people in wheelchairs. And it was just a kind of a mess.
2: Parts of the airport were flooded. Stephen Smart speaks for YVR.
4: We basically doubled our average monthly rainfall just overnight. So certainly the storm impacts from the lightning and then the rain on top of it.
2: The BC Wildfire Service says the lightning also ignited some 50 new fires in the past 3 days. Tanya Fletcher, CBC News, Vancouver.
0: And that is The World This Hour. For CBC News, I'm Neil Kumar.
5: From WBEZ Chicago, it's This American Life. I'm Tobin Lowe, sitting in for Ira Glass. The story of Sarah and Ethan's relationship starts with heartbreak. She had just gotten out of a 12-year relationship. He was separated after 13 years of marriage. Neither of them were particularly interested in jumping into something new too fast. But their mutual friends thought, hey, they have that in common. They're both in their 40s, both a little wobbly from their last relationships. They should date. Here's Ethan.
6: I think they saw us both as like people who didn't know what they were doing and thought maybe these two could figure it out together.
5: That's both like sweet and maybe a little insulting.
6: Yeah, yeah. I'm going to take it as sweet.
5: They hit it off, kept seeing each other, doing datey stuff, dinners, museums, walks in the park. And as weeks and then months went by, they advanced to the stage of hanging out with no particular plans. At one point, a kind of big thing happened. A friend of Sarah's died. Ethan knew how hard she was taking it, so he asked her, "You want to go to a ball game? Take your mind off things?" And it felt nice to let him take care of her in that way. It's now been 10 months. So you're in contact pretty much every day. You see each other regularly. You're not seeing anybody else. Is he your boyfriend then?
7: No.
5: Obviously, this is Sarah. What do you refer to him as?
7: I guess I use his name.
5: Okay.
7: And I will often say he's the person I'm sort of seeing.
5: The sort of feels crucial there.
7: Or kind of.
5: Uh-huh.
7: Or I guess I'm. There's always a bit of a qualifier.
6: Gosh. I think both of us have sort of avoided using the boyfriend-girlfriend terms.
5: In fact, a couple weeks ago, they had a conversation about whether it was time to have the "what are we" conversation. And they decided to put it off. Ethan and Sarah are your classic example of let's not put a label on it. You know couples like this. And I understand that people do this. But I'm always a little like, why are you doing this dance? Like, if it looks like a boyfriend duck and it quacks like a boyfriend duck, it's just a boyfriend duck, right?
7: Some of my friends will refer to him as my boyfriend, but...
5: You're making the face.
7: Not very comfortable with it.
5: Why do you think that is? What does it bring up for you? What is the feeling?
7: It feels like if we put a label on it, gosh, we're going into the tunnel again. Like... It feels like it could last a long time, and that's a little scary. And if I'm someone's girlfriend, I want to be prioritized in a certain way, and I'm going to be reciprocal in that, is not something that I'm comfortable with right now.
5: There are other considerations.

0: generations they're thinking about. Like Ethan's daughter, who is 10, and still doesn't really know about Sarah. He's thought a lot about what putting a label on this thing with Sarah would trigger.
1: If Dad had a girlfriend, I think that that would feel very significant to her. Yeah, I think that that would, I think it would feel like a big deal to a 10-year-old.
0: When I was hearing this described to me at first, I was like, to be honest, I was like, oh, this sounds very like teenagery, immature, like we don't want to call it anything. And now the more that I've talked to you, it's like, oh, it's a very mature and sort of being honest with yourself about what you want and what comes with putting a label on it.
2: Oh, yeah, absolutely. Because there's expectations, and having no expectations is so much nicer right now.
0: I get what she's saying. Labels, they're powerful. They can distill you down to a single word, can get stuck on you without your permission. I still think about the day when my dad introduced me as his husky boy. I thought about that label for years. Today on our show, we have a story of a woman who spent more than a decade trying to get a particular label put on her. And we see what happens when a label that's holding someone's life together gets peeled away. And also, today, I have the all-powerful label of host, so I am commanding you to stay with us. It's This American Life, Act One, Last Shift. The label being assigned in this first story is temporary. It's a label that can feel meaningful and definitive. You know the thing will end, whatever it is. But temporary is also a flexible term. Your life on Earth is temporary, but it can go on for 100 years. The temporary label plays an important role in the U.S. immigration system for something called temporary protected status, TPS. TPS is a status given to a country all at once. It allows eligible people from that country to live and legally work in the U.S. if their home country has become unsafe or unstable, for instance, because of war or disaster. And if war or disaster goes on, TPS can be extended. For some countries, it's been extended for more than 25 years. Wars can last a long time. A 30-second earthquake can cause damage that takes years to recover from. Last week, the Trump administration succeeded in ending TPS for people from Haiti. A judge removed the last roadblock. It affected a huge number of people, more than 300,000 Haitians. Many have been here in jobs and lives far longer than anyone would consider temporary. So, 300,000 people were facing an end all at once. Hannah Jaffe Walt spent time last week with one of them at her job, a woman named Marie. And no one, including Marie, knew which day would be her very last on the job. Here's Hannah.
3: I'd heard about Marie before I showed up at the nursing home in Boston. Her boss told me he was losing his best CNA, the pride of the building, he said. A CNA is a certified nursing assistant. Families love Marie, he told me. When I walked in, the senior nurse leader, Florinette, walked me up to the second floor, pointing out details and people along the way. And she pointed to a room and said, the woman staying in this room refused to be moved from her chair to the bed by anyone but Marie.
4: If Marie is not here, we have to make sure that we go and tell her why Marie is not here.
3: Yeah. Why did you?
4: Because she's used to Marie. She's used to her, and Marie treats her with respect. So she really is an exemplary CNA. I've worked with many CNAs. I know everyone. This is Marie.
3: Oh, hello.
5: How are you doing?
3: I've heard so much about you.
5: Oh, really?
4: Well, this is another Marie.
3: Okay.
4: Yes. This is another Marie.
3: Apparently, there are a lot of Maries in this building. Marie Jolette, Marie Claire, Marie France. I ask Florinette, how much of the staff here is Haitian? And she says, oh, we all are, except for, and she scans the floor. Her.
4: She is not Haitian, but I think I see 3 CNAs already, and all 3 of them are Haitian.
3: And then, a small woman in glasses, gold hoops, ponytail, and pink scrubs walks purposefully down the hall toward us.
4: Hannah, here is your Marie.
6: Nice to meet you.

0: too. Yeah. I've heard so much about you already before even meeting you.
1: Okay. Okay. I'm here a long time.
0: How long have you been here?
1: 12 years.
0: Do you know that you have a reputation here as being one of the best?
1: Yes, I know.
0: But Marie is not particularly interested in talking about this or dwelling on her talents. Marie's not a dweller. For a person who's a star, she's the opposite of flashy. She's focused, quiet, exceedingly polite, but I'm asking questions and I can tell she's distracted, glancing at the rooms behind me where her residents are.
1: I have somebody in the back for now. I'm cannot stay
0: okay,
1: for
0: so
1: too
0: I'll set
1: long.
0: Up. Okay. Okay.
1: Okay. Okay. Thank you.
0: Thanks.
1: Thank you for coming.
0: Oh, I'm so glad to be here. From there, Marie is in motion, and she invites me to follow her from one resident to the next.
1: I'm coming.
0: In and out of bathrooms and linen closets, between bedsides, humming evangelical hymns to herself as she changes sheets. And cleans up messes. I thought we were going to talk about this huge change that was about to happen in Marie's life, about what is likely her last week on this job. But actually, it seems like I'm going to watch her do her last week on the job. And the other nurses and CNAs are watching me and my microphone and asking each other, what's she doing? She's following Marie? Why? Because she's good at her job? And then they want to talk and add on, saying, I can also tell you how good Marie is at her job.
2: She never say no. She always be there for everybody.
3: She's just really special.
4: She knows all their little quirks and, you know, she'll be training someone and say, you know, they like a sock on their left foot but not on their right. And, you know, she remembers all those things that you don't have to remember to do your job. She's great. So.
0: And do you know what's happening with Marie this week, at the end of this week?
4: I do not know. Yeah.
0: I get out of the conversation awkwardly and have a couple more moments just like this where I gather bit by bit, that nobody here knows the major thing that is happening in Marie's life. Marie has invited me here, knowing I'm doing a story about people on TPS, about her job ending. But the people she works with don't know her job is ending, or that she's on TPS. Even though most people who work here are Haitian, some of them are on TPS, like Marie is, but most aren't. A woman on staff named Nancy told me, we give each other privacy.
5: We don't ask questions directly because we don't know who have it, who doesn't have it, and things like that, you know?
0: Yeah.
5: So we just stay, talk as a group.
0: Nancy said the day that the Supreme Court allowed the Trump administration to end TPS for Haitians, the staff got together at the end of the day and talked about how sad it was that TPS was ending, how scared people were. She said Marie in particular was very sympathetic in those conversations toward our other coworkers who have TPS. But Nancy clearly did not know Marie is one of those coworkers.
5: You know, and she was feeling for everybody else. Everybody was talking about it.
0: Mm-hmm.
5: Especially Marie, because she's very caring like that for everybody.
0: How's it going?
1: Good.
0: Yeah? I catch Marie coming out of a room and pull her aside for a minute. And your coworkers have been asking what I'm doing. And I've been saying I'm following you. Mm-hmm. And nobody seems to know about TPS and that stuff. Do you want me not? I have not said anything.
1: No.
0: So you haven't talked to people here about it?
1: No, I don't want to talk to them about it.
0: Okay. Can I ask why?
1: I just don't want to.
0: Yeah. Okay.
1: If something happens, I cannot come, I will tell them, but for now, no.
0: Yeah. Mm. If something happens, you would tell them on that day. Is that what you mean?
1: Yeah.
0: Okay.
1: I'm not going to, after 12 years, I'm not going to just disappear. No, I will tell them. But for now, no, I don't tell them anything. They don't know anything about me.
0: I learned the more I talked to more people that this silence is common. There are so many people on TPS moving through their workdays in restaurants,

0: airports, schools, quietly knowing it could end at any moment and not telling anyone. Over 300,000 Haitians on TPS. That is so many people. As immigration statuses go, temporary protective status strikes me as a very strange one. It's not an employment visa, where there can be a path to a more permanent status, like a green card. TPS offers no path. It leads nowhere. You can have it for years. You can have it for decades. It can be terminated at any time. The executive branch has discretion to offer TPS and discretion to take it away. With other immigration statuses, there's a process. There are steps to take and a system for appeals. TPS is more like a gift from the king, just a thumbs up, thumbs down kind of system. Haiti is arguably more dangerous than it was in 2011 when Marie was granted TPS. But President Obama was into TPS for Haitians back then, and President Trump today is not. So it's like a vibes-based immigration status. When I asked Marie how she was thinking about TPS, she'd just shrug. What's there to say? What can I do? She told me in Creole through an interpreter. I understand the danger that's hanging, but there's nothing else I can do. She doesn't have a lot more to say about that, and maybe there just isn't a lot more to say. So, how was this going to go, the actual end? For weeks, it was unclear when exactly the TPS termination for Haitians would go into effect, like what day. And employers were constantly refreshing government websites and checking the news to try to figure out when to tell their employees they couldn't come back. And how should they do it? Marie's boss, Colin, told me he was trying to figure out what was the least disruptive, least public way to do this that would protect his employees' privacy. Should he just take them off the schedule, put them on PTO and tell everyone they're on vacation and then they just won't come back? Should he do that now? Should he wait? The deadlines kept changing. TPS was ending on Friday. Then it seemed like maybe it was Monday. But at the end of the day on Monday, I called him and it seemed like maybe it wasn't Monday.
1: I have no idea. I have no idea what's going on right now. I've heard nothing. It feels like, yeah, today is the date, but I'm not getting anything from, you know, a government source or that says absolutely it's the date.
0: Is there someone to reach out to?
1: I can't answer that question without being sarcastic. I mean, I don't know that there is somebody.
0: Tuesday, I walked into the nursing home at 2:45. I saw Colin on my way into the building, sitting at his desk on the first floor by the entrance, buttoned down, large beard. He's 40 years old. I tell Colin I talked to Marie and said I'd be here today for the start of her shift at 3. And he said,
2: I did meet with HR today, and we have made a company-wide decision that at this point we are going to take anyone affected by TPS off the schedule. The lack of guidance, we feel like we have to remove them from the schedule.
0: Wow, okay. So is she working today?
2: She's working today. She's working today.
0: Did she know that?
2: I have not talked to her yet, no. I'm waiting for Marie to come in. I'll let her get settled, then I'll have a conversation with her probably around 4 or 5 o'clock.
0: How come you wouldn't just tell her when she gets here?
2: I don't think it's right to kind of grab somebody walking through the door. Hey, you're walking through the door. So I want to let her settle and kind of have a normal chain, and then I'll kind of sit down and have a conversation with her when we both have time and space to do it. But I do want to have a face-to-face conversation.
0: Meanwhile, Marie is already here. She's upstairs. She came in through a different door. Mm-hmm. Her coworkers are greeting her as she sets up.
3: Hi, beauty. How are you?
4: I'm okay, baby.
0: She's in lavender scrubs and a gold and silver head wrap, arranging her cart for her shift. Marie doesn't just grab one of the pre-stocked carts.
4: I like to fix my car. I have to fix it.
0: You have to do it yourself?
4: Yeah. I know. I put towels, pad, sheet, gown, pillowcase, face cloth.

0: All of a sudden, everything Marie is doing becomes the last time she will do it. Counting the blankets and stacking them neatly on the middle shelf. Fitted sheets, diapers, and cream go on the top shelf. Pushing her cart to room 101 as the morning shift heads out.
1: Okay.
2: Bye, Albert.
1: Yeah.
2: Bye, Marie.
3: Bye,
2: Mom. Bye.
3: See you tomorrow, Mom. Drive safe home.
2: Thank you.
0: Checking on each resident.
4: Hi, Marie.
3: Hi, how are you?
4: I didn't see you yesterday.
3: It was my day off.
4: Oh.
3: Yeah.
4: I like your silver.
3: Thank you.
4: Pretty. You got to watch out the sun.
3: Yeah.
4: Put the sunglasses on.
3: Yeah.
0: Next door, room 100 is full of visitors. Marie maneuvers quietly around the family, arranging sheets, wiping surfaces, filling water cups. This job is a series of endless small gestures. It's delicate. It's close, difficult work. Marie is both productive and invisible. She preps a bath and then gently guides the family on how they can be helpful as she washes and changes their 94-year-old mother.
3: No, not that. Mama,
2: tranquila.
3: Mama, we're just helping you, okay?
0: Marie is on her way out of room 100, arms full of dirty linens, when Colin enters the hallway to her unit. He walks toward her.
5: Hey, Marie.
3: Yeah, how are you? Good.
0: But then keeps going. He walks right by her. It looks like he made a last-minute calculation that this is not the time. Marie rolls a cart of soiled linens to the next room, pulls up next to a coworker and whispers to her, asks her where another CNA is today. Marie says, did she call out? The coworker says, yes. I think it's about the TPS thing. They closed it.
3: Who closed the TPS?
0: Marie says, that's what I heard. Then a call button lights up. She heads toward it, back down the hall.
3: You okay? Need to be changed? Okay.
0: Then she's on her way out of that room, and I interrupt.
3: No.
0: And I ask, have you checked in with Colin?
3: She told me anything happened,
2: okay.
3: He will call me. He saw me when he came here earlier.
2: Uh-huh.
3: But we did not talk.
2: Okay.
3: Yeah. Mm-hmm.
0: And you haven't asked? You haven't asked him anything?
3: No. I don't want to embarrass him.
0: Why would it be embarrassing for him?
3: Because he doesn't like me to leave.
0: He doesn't want you to leave.
3: Yeah. He's not happy to see me leave.
2: Okay.
3: Mm-hmm. I'm not going to ask him anything.
0: Next to us, a man in the hallway with bright yellow socks has been using his long legs to drag his wheelchair back and forth, saying, I don't know. And a nurse leans close to Marie and says, could you help my friend with the catheter?
3: For the catheter?
5: Yeah.
3: Yeah. Come, Pop.
0: Colin comes by again, glances in the rooms, but Marie is in the bathroom.
3: Oh, pull the pants down.
0: She empties the catheter. As this is happening, Colin does a lap. Marie pushes the man back into the hallway and Colin spots her coming out of the room. But the man with the yellow socks is agitated and pointing at his pants. He wants Marie to change his pants, too.
4: Yes.
3: Oh, you want to put on other pants? Come.
0: So they're back into the room.
3: Okay, stand up, Papa. Take your time. No, don't slide.
0: Colin disappears back downstairs. How do you end a 12-year career without interrupting, without disruption, without anyone noticing? Colin is looking for an opening to do this quietly, but there is not one. This is a person who is busy and needed. CNAs are hard.

0: to find and hard to keep all over the country. The average time people stay in these jobs is 2 years. And here's Marie. Her boss doesn't want her to leave, and she doesn't want to leave. He doesn't want to embarrass her, and she doesn't want to embarrass him. This is not the version of removing people that we've seen so much of in the last year and a half. It's not people grabbed in public, pulled out of cars in dramatic, sometimes violent videos. This is a silent play being performed in workplaces across the country. The quietest ending everyone involved can possibly pull off. By 5:30 p.m., when the dinner trays arrive, Marie is moving between residents, arranging bedside tables, delivering food trays. A visitor tells her, "We're going to head out now. My grandma's alone. Keep an eye."
1: "You're leaving?"
2: "Yeah."
1: "She's
2: leaving."
1: "Yeah.
2: She'll be there by herself."
1: "Okay.
2: All right. Thank you."
1: "Okay. No problem. I will take care."
2: "Okay.
1: Okay. Bye." Bye.
0: Marie reassures her, then spots a man who's come to have dinner with his wife.
1: "Nothing."
0: Marie finds a folding chair, places it behind him without saying anything, and keeps walking. Meanwhile, Colin is on the second floor now, and he's not leaving. I can hear him faintly somewhere on the other side of the nurse's station, talking to some guy about printers, I think. At 6 p.m., Colin just walks straight to Marie's unit and scans the area. He sees her carrying empty dinner trays. He says quietly, "Hey, Marie, you got a minute?" "Sure," she says. She places the trays down and follows him down the hall. They go into a room with an interpreter. It takes 7 minutes. Colin doesn't want me to record, and when Marie comes out, I don't turn the recorder back on. She says to me, "Well, they're taking me off the schedule for now until he has more information. This is maybe the end." I tell her I'm sorry. She says, "They said I can go home now or finish my shift. It's up to me. I have the choice." And then Marie does something I have not yet seen her do. She talks about how good she is at this job. She says, "When I started here in 2014, my salary was very low. Every year, they saw the way I'm working and the work I've done, and every year they gave me more. Right now, I won't tell you how much I make, but it's double where I started." I tell her, "I'm sure you deserve it." She gets choked up and says, "Thank you." Then she says she's decided to finish her shift and she should get back to it. She stands up and walks back down the hall.
3: Hannah Jaffe Walt is a producer on our show. It's This American Life. I'm Tobin Lowe, sitting in for Ira Glass. We're at Act 2 of our show. Act 2, Diagnose Me Maybe. So the whole reason I've been thinking about labels lately is because of this next story we're doing today. It's about Janet McNamara, very funny comedian, who had this odd thing happen to her 15 years ago when she was first getting started. What happened was, this one night, she's performing at a comedy club in Boston, where she's proudly from. I think all Irish Catholics are. Anyway, she gets off stage, goes to the green room, when the owner of the club stops her.
4: He just kind of said, like, out of curiosity, what's that thing when you look up in the air and you dart your eyes? And I do this thing, I have really bad memory recall, so on I look up in the air a lot when I can't think of a word or I can't think of what I'm going to say next. And I said, that's what I do when I'm thinking. And he said, have you ever been tested for autism? And I said, no, I've never considered that I'm autistic before. Literally, nobody has ever said it to me before.
3: And where was this comedy club?
4: It was called Dick Doherty's Comedy Vault. And this guy, Dick Doherty, he's the first person who asked me if I was autistic.
3: It was the namesake of the club.
4: Yeah. He named a club after himself. Yes, correct.
3: Janet kind of brushed it off, thought it was sort of funny. And she is a comedian, so she started getting on stage around Boston, telling the story about this guy asking this question out of nowhere. It got laughs. But also, after the show, people would come up to her and say, hey.
4: I'm autistic, just to let you know, you're also autistic.
3: They would say it that bluntly.

0: Yeah.
1: And how would that feel? How would you react?
0: I would say, I don't think I am.
1: Janet says, as a kid growing up in the 90s, she'd been tested many times for learning disabilities, for anxiety. Never once did any of those medical professionals say the word autistic. When she talked about it with her family, her friends, they'd say, yeah, it's a little weird that you get your hair cut in slow increments so no one says, hey, you got a haircut. But mainly, they said,
0: you're not autistic, you're from Boston. Like.
1: But the fact that people kept saying it to her after shows, it raised a curiosity. She thought, it's probably nothing, but what's the harm in asking my psychiatrist if he thinks it's possible? Here's Janet talking on stage about what this all led to.
2: It was when Asperger's was still a thing. Yeah, it's not a thing anymore. Now they call it the autism spectrum. Yeah, they unnamed it. He was a Nazi. Asperger's was a Nazi. Yeah, read a book. I remember I took the test, and the guy, he just looked up from his notebook, and he goes, well, people with Asperger's generally have above average IQs. So. I'm not smart enough to be mildly autistic. Is what that doctor told me.
1: This, again, was her actual psychiatrist. Janet decided to let it go, partly because this was back in the 2010s, and the idea of an adult getting tested for autism, it just wasn't in the air the same way it is now. She thought, okay, that's it. No need to keep pushing for a test. So for years, autism was just a funny bit on stage, part of her stand-up. But off stage, Janet had a day job, and what was happening there would turn out to be not so funny. Offstage, Janet had found what she thought was the perfect job. She was an accountant, worked her way into it after being a bookkeeper for a plumbing company right out of college. She liked accounting because she was essentially a problem solver, looked at ledgers, Excel spreadsheets, pointed out where there were errors. And her boss loved her because Janet got her job done quickly and efficiently. No small talk, no bull. She even got raises regularly. That is, until one day, she got a new boss, one who liked small talk, wanted more group meetings, more socializing amongst coworkers. Early on, this new boss asked Janet to meet one-on-one so they could get to know each other.
0: And she said, you know, I have two kids, I enjoy hiking. And then she turned around and showed me her two kids with a... She turned around and picked up a framed picture of her two kids and went to hand it to me. And I just said, I could see that from here. When I walked into her office, I saw the pictures of her kids. I immediately knew when I walked into her office, she has two kids. They're about 12 years old. The boy's older than the girl. Okay, cool. I know all this information.
1: I know this. I got it.
0: And then she just tells me verbally and then hands me the picture. And I'm like, I already know this. Like, why are we talking about this? You have a picture. That's why you have a picture on your desk, is so that people don't start asking you if you have kids because there's a picture on your desk.
1: Janet talks in her act about how things started to sour for her in the workplace.
2: I was having a hard time at work at the time. I was having a hard time at work because of my personality. Yeah, they said I was rude at work. Yeah, they said I had bad tone. They said I had bad tone in my emails. I was like, how could you have bad tone in an email? I wasn't singing. I was like, you people need to relax. I told my boss to relax during a performance improvement plan.
1: And even though she joked about it on stage, it was serious. It seemed like she might lose her job. And what made it so difficult was that it felt like she wasn't being asked to improve her work. She was always good at that part. It was like she was being asked to change her personality, her fundamental way of being, which

0: you even go about fixing that? She became so anxious and stressed about it, she took medical leave for a while, hoping she could figure out a solution. And then she went to talk to a doctor about what that might look like. Like a more private desk away from the chatter of the office, the ability to sit out those meetings with large groups of people. She asked the doctor if he could help her ask for these accommodations, and he said, "Those sound like what you'd ask for if you were autistic." Again, that label. Janet decided to look into a diagnosis again, this time because the need had become dire. Janet goes for her first official autism test, which this time was an actual real deal test. Testing for autism, by the way, is complex because there's no blood test. Instead, there are usually multiple sessions during which the tester is looking at social interactions, sensory issues, repetitive behaviors, or fixated interests. And then they take all of this into account to assign a diagnosis, which is what Janet went through this time.
1: I don't know if anybody's ever had one. It's like this whole thing. It's like a three-day thing. You like look at pictures of people and they're like, they look happy, they look sad. And they send surveys. And I was perfect. I had everything perfect. And I didn't get the diagnosis. Like I said, I didn't get it. And he knew I wanted it too. I didn't get it. And I'll tell you what happens. At the end of the day, the guy, he just came back. And he just looked at me right in the eye. Which I did not care for. I swear, he just looks at me right in the eye and he goes, "You are so close." I swear to God, he goes, "You're so close. You just didn't quite hit all the criteria." And the criteria I didn't hit, the only reason why I'm not autistic, according to him, is because the tabs in my shirts don't bother me. Yeah, I don't have sensory issues. I was pissed. I was all ready to go back to work and be like, "Hey, I don't have to look at you." It's not that I'm rude. It's that I don't understand. It turns out I'm just rude. You can tell that I'm rude because the tags on my shirts don't bother me. And that's the difference between rude and autistic.
2: It definitely felt like I had no choice but to change. And it felt like I had no choice but to start playing the game, which is talking about the weather and saying hi to people. And I did like start learning people's kids' names.
0: How long do you feel like you were able to keep that up at that job specifically?
2: Like 3 months. My brain just wasn't, it's so hard to describe it. It's probably what dementia feels like, in that you know this isn't hard, but your brain just can't do it. Like, I just couldn't function.
0: Janet cycled through several corporate jobs after that. She said she'd do well, but then hit a wall as the demands of interacting and socializing would increase. She'd have to quit or face being fired. That's the cycle Janet's been in for the last decade, trying to avoid situations in everyday life that would make her uncomfortable, but then when they do happen, talking about them on stage for laughs and how she still can't get a diagnosis. So she's just kind of been toughing it out. Until recently, when she had an experience that flipped her thinking about everything. She took a kid to the movies, a kid she was babysitting, a kid she knew well, and at the movies, this kid started to cuddle with her, as little kids do.
2: And it was so uncomfortable to me that she was stroking my arm, but I also understood that it was a little kid and that you can't just tell a little kid to like I understood that it was like her way of showing affection, and I just felt so stuck and I started like crying.
0: Because you had to deal with it. It was your problem to deal with.
2: I felt like I'm the adult. I just need to like take this.
0: Janet,

0: went from discomfort to just being flat out mad at herself.
1: How awful can you, are you as like a person if you just want to say to a little kid, like, stop touching me, like, stop cuddling with me, stop showing me affection. Like, it just doesn't feel good on a human level as a person to not want to cuddle with a little kid. And for that to be an overwhelming experience.
0: She told all this to her current therapist. And her therapist said to her, I think we should revisit getting a diagnosis. I think it's right for you, and the other testers got it wrong. Janet was ready to stop blaming herself, so she agreed.
1: It was very much a, maybe there's nothing wrong with me, maybe my brain is just wired different, and maybe I need to not beat myself up.
0: And that's when I interviewed Janet, when she was trying, yet again, to get a diagnosis. When I talked to her, it was right before she was about to find out her results. When they did finally come in, she was standing outside a bar. It was 11 p.m. She opened an email with a report. And then, the next night, she went on stage in Portland, Maine, and dropped the news.
1: And the lady was like, I don't know what's going on, but you're definitely autistic. She was like, you're autistic because you are interested in people. And you're just not interested in things that are boring. And you're not interested in boring people who don't do puzzles correctly. And she said, I have a rigid personality. I'm rigid. And I said, I'm not rigid. I'm just most of the time right. And we talked about how my least favorite thing my therapist says, sometimes my therapist will be like, hey, two things can be true. And I'll be like, yeah, I agree, two things can be true, but in this case, one thing is true.
0: The next time I see her, she tells me she's pretty stoked about it, but not for the reason I thought. She tells me about a recent experience interacting with a woman in a class she's taking.
1: I sit in a specific seat every day. Mm-hmm. And I walked in and she was sitting in my seat and she said to me, I'm sitting in your seat. Do you want me to move? And I said, no, it's okay. I'll sit over here. And she was like, are you sure? And we had this like back and forth. And I actually said, actually, I really want to sit in that seat. Can you move? And she moved and she wasn't upset at all. She was perfectly fine with it. And I've just never felt that scene before. Where yeah. Somebody's sitting in my seat, they saw my face, they saw I was distressed, they didn't see it as a control thing, or like I'm taking it they didn't take it personally that I was like, you're in my seat. It felt very good. Yeah, and there's no way she knew I was autistic. There was just something about the way I approached it, which is that I understood. I think 6 months ago, I would have said, she's an asshole. She's sitting in my seat. What's wrong with her? Why would she sit in my seat? I would have taken it personally, like she was f***ing with me or she was messing with me by sitting in my seat, opposed to knowing that it's something that I'm specifically sensitive about, that I want to sit in the same place. So, yeah.
0: It seems like it brings up a lot of emotion for you.
1: Yeah, it's weird. It's like a different way of... feeling seen, even without telling people about the diagnosis. And there's something different. I don't know exactly how I'm approaching people differently, that they're not taking it personally, that their behavior is affecting me. I had no idea that it would be so different. Mm-hmm. And I didn't realize that you don't even have to tell people. The way I'm approaching people is different.
0: It's true. When we sat down for this last interview, we were waiting for the studio to be set up, and she said, I'm fine if we don't make small talk while we wait. Pretty matter-of-factly. And I understood. So we sat there in a very comfortable silence. Janet McNamara.

reading in a magazine profile a description of a person who, quote, has a prodigious white beard, wavy gray bangs, and dark beetling eyebrows. A photo of the person was included, and as I looked, I admired the efficiency of the description. It did not say that the man had two arms and a nose. These details were assumed. Reflecting on this, it occurred to me that when one describes a person, one is also describing how that person deviates from the norm, what makes them different from everyone else. Recently, someone I never met was supposed to pick me up from an airport in the Midwest, and I offered a succinct description of myself. Asian guy with too much luggage, I texted. I walked out of the airport, towing two suitcases, a carry-on, and a backpack. I heard a stranger shout my name. I was recognized before I'd even made it to the curb. Description draws attention to what is different about a thing. Asian guy with too much luggage is a good description in Cedar Rapids, less so in Seoul. The greater the focus on what is most different, the better the description. In an online support group I attended for spousal loss, people often describe their dead spouses. The descriptions usually followed a formula. The points of variation included their job. The dead spouse was an accountant, a store manager, a healthcare worker. In personality, they were stubborn or loved to joke. There was a woman who had liked motorcycles, a man who had been a tender father to kids who were not biologically his own. Sometimes we shared pictures. Even as I looked at the pictures and listened to the descriptions, I found it hard to understand that they were once alive. When someone described their spouse as stubborn, I took it to mean their spouse had been more stubborn than the average person, but I wasn't sure what this really said. Most of a description goes unsaid. Lately, my reality has transformed without my noticing, and I have been struggling to describe it. My father called me the other day from Korea, and it gave me a chance to try. I described the weather in my new hometown in the Midwest, the one where I'd been picked up at the airport, saying that it was in the 70s at the moment, late in the afternoon, that I was 10 minutes from campus, where I decided to go back to school for a writing program, and that the city was hilly and not flat. He asked about my new friends and classmates, and I told him what I've been telling everyone. Mid-20s to late 30s, everyone seemingly smart and nice. I told him about my studio apartment, that there was enough room, that it got good light, about the places I could walk to from the apartment. But there was something else hovering over our conversation. Another picture that was not being described. It was what my life would have looked like if things had gone according to plan, and how this current situation, far from anywhere I'd ever imagined, may or may not have differed from that plan, which might also inform whether or not I was doing okay, and, therefore, whether or not my father needed to worry. It was this second picture, this other life that we were talking around, and the extent to which my present life may or may not have varied from it, that our conversation was also about. I remember one time when I felt I understood something about one of the other dead spouses. Instead of her spouse, a woman described an electric razor. It had belonged to her husband, and he had used it on many mornings. She used to hate the noise, but now that he was dead, she missed the sound of the stupid thing when she woke up. Somehow, he came alive to me then, though this detail was routine and did not distinguish him. She held the razor in her hand and flipped it on for us. People want to know what she looked like. Children, especially, want to see pictures. But in the last 5 years of her life, my wife's most noticeable characteristics were often related to either cancer or treatment. She lost and regrew her hair more than once, and sometimes wore a rotation of wigs, none of which quite suited her. She gained and lost large amounts of weight, and over time her face swelled. When one looks at a picture of her from these years, one often sees a sick person before anything else, while at other times one sees someone vibrant and healthy. I am not sure which version to describe. More variables.

0: She was 28 when she was diagnosed with stage 4 cancer, 33 when she died. Her driver's license says she was 5'6" and 115 pounds, with brown hair and green eyes, although the weight was incorrect, perhaps one of those things she'd filled out as a teenager and carried over for years. It became correct again as she sickened, and then dropped well below that number. In my memory, her eyes are more brown than the green that was documented. I could say that when she was healthy, her hair was thin, often not much longer than shoulder length, sometimes worn with a headband and usually not long enough to tie up, although I can't even be sure about this last part without checking photographs. When she was young, her dad used to tease her about having a big head. Sometimes I offer that she was white, but usually I wait until the question is asked. Sometimes I envy the white person with a dead spouse, of whom the question would be less likely to be asked. In her eulogy, I described the thing about her that I found most distinctive. The way the air around her would transform and still, and her entire body react when she felt something deeply, whether she was encountering a view of the ocean, the dye of a fabric, a memory. In these moments, she might whisper or cry, and I felt that if I touched her skin, she would dissolve into vapor. In those moments, I could also see the young child who had been too sensitive to the world. In family lore, she had been a problem child, emotional and inconsolable, prone to tantrums. A sense of injustice followed her throughout her life, and still got the better of her sometimes. Perhaps for this reason, she was a quick and firm judge of character. She gave me a list of people she did not want at her memorial. I can also describe those less obvious distinctions that reveal themselves only after long periods of attention. That she tilted her head slightly as a greeting when she walked towards someone she knew. That in her sleep, she raised her arms into the air and slowly scratched one and then the other. That she became nervous and reached for my hand when an airplane was about to take off. Yet increasingly, these details feel irrelevant. As time passes, she becomes more, to me, the things that made her just like other people. I think of two arms and two ears, and a nose that sometimes ran. She owned socks and scarves, wrapped a towel around herself after a shower, wrote cards, rode the bus, walked around puddles, opened and closed curtains, listened and asked questions, got hungry and tired, sometimes wore sneakers. She was like anyone else, which is to say that simply by breathing, she created life and atmosphere. This increasingly seems to me the point, the description of the thing itself, rather than what makes it different. I will try to describe one of the happiest days of my life. My partner and I are leaving the hospital. She has been through her first year of surgery, recovery, drug treatment. She holds in her hand the printout of a radiology report. It describes scanned images of her body, of her head, chest, abdomen, pelvis. The report, for each of the four scans, gives the following descriptions. Unremarkable. Unremarkable. Unremarkable. Unremarkable. On this day, there is nothing about her worth describing.
1: Alfred Jung Lee is a writer in Iowa City. This essay was originally published in The Believer. Our version was produced by Diane Wu.

0: Well, today's show, the person holding the label of producer was me. It was edited by our executive editor, Emmanuel Barry. This American Life is delivered to public radio stations by PRX, the Public Radio Exchange. Thanks, as always, to my boss, Ira Glass. He's off this week working on his new radio show, That American Life. He says our show is old news.
1: I'm like, I already know this. Like, why are we?

0: is the distinctive call of the crow. The black-feathered bird can sometimes be considered a nuisance, either for their calls or the mess they can make. But Dan Mennell says there's much to admire about the crow. He's an ornithologist and biology professor at the University of Windsor.
1: They are incredibly intelligent. They're so intelligent that ornithologists like me try to stay away from them as our study subject because they can really outsmart people in tremendous ways. They have the same brain weight to body weight ratio that humans do, and ornithologists have demonstrated that they share similar cognitive abilities to primates. They can recognize us based on the way that we look or the way that we sound. They'll stay away from ornithologists trying to capture them.
0: Dan Mennell is an ornithologist and biology professor at the University of Windsor.
2: Things at the precinct haven't been the same.
3: I know we've been understaffed since Ellis left, but maybe today things will turn around.
2: But now, the most unlikely pair is back on the case.
4: Hey, Max, you miss me?
5: The dream team is back together.
4: Yeah, I guess it is.

0: From CBC News, the world is sour. I'm Neil Kumar. The punishing new U.S. tariffs are now in effect on billions of dollars of Canadian goods. And we're just over 2 weeks away from Canada imposing new tariffs in retaliation. As Catherine Tunney reports, the U.S. president is taking fresh jabs at Canada.
1: For the first time since trade talks collapsed, the president weighed in, writing, "Canada wants the benefits of being a state without being one."
2: The tariffs
1: Trump's top official in the file, adamant that Canada is to blame for the failed talks.
2: They've always had the best deal, and they still would have an even better deal, but they didn't want that.
3: You're at war when you get attacked. We got attacked.
1: Canada insists Washington's proposals were unfair. Trump is facing mounting domestic pressure and affordability frustrations with voters. Democrats were quick to condemn the latest tariff salvo, linking it to higher prices. Also against the move, Trump's former vice president turned critic.
4: I think the last thing we need right now, as our economy is getting back on its feet, is a trade war with Canada.
1: Longtime Maine Senator and Republican Susan Collins called for the tariffs to come off, a sign Republicans fighting for re-election in border states may be worried. Catherine Tunney, CBC News, Washington.
0: And in the U.S., the Democrats are wasting no time in using those new tariffs. Steve Futterman has more.
5: The U.S.-Canada trade conflict came up on the Sunday news shows. Donald Trump's vice president during his first term, Mike Pence, opposes tariffs. The last thing the U.S. needs right now, he said, is a trade war.
4: My hope is, for the sake of American families and for the sake of the American economy, that what we're looking at here is negotiation and not confrontation.
5: Standing by the tariffs, though, was a member of the current Trump administration, Transportation Secretary Sean Duffy.
6: To think that they're going to go to war with Donald Trump and actually win that war with the U.S., I think it's foolish on their part.
5: Donald Trump himself has remained, surprisingly to many, mostly quiet. His first comment was a brief post, less than 30 words, on his social media site, Truth Social. He said, "Canada wants the benefits of being a state without being one." But notably, Trump didn't use the term 51st state and did not even mention Mark Carney by name. Steve Futterman, CBC News, Los Angeles.
0: And CBC News went to the streets of a border town in Ontario. That's where people shared their thoughts about the failed trade negotiations between Canada and the U.S.
7: We have the power, and it starts in the buying food. 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
8: And in my lifetime, we've always been friends, and now we're not friends anymore, and it's going to hurt everybody, and it's just sad.
0: Most Canadians are backing the decision by Prime Minister Mark Carney to suspend trade talks and retaliate with dollar-for-dollar tariffs. Chinook salmon were once abundant, but numbers recently plummeted to their lowest levels ever recorded. This year, more salmon are traveling through the world's longest wooden fish ladder than in the last 5 years. Fish ladders mimic natural waters to give migrating fish a detour.

0: detour away from dams blocking their path. Alexa Mackay reports from Whitehorse.
1: A dozen kids watch a Chinook salmon at the Whitehorse Fish Ladder. Its migration spans more than 3,000 kilometers from the Bering Sea to the Yukon. Manager Liam Milford says the ladder eases their journey.
2: To climb the ladder, they will either jump over those walls or swim through small holes in the bottom. It looks like our numbers are starting to climb.
1: This summer, ladder staff recorded more than 560 salmon so far. The population is on track for its highest return in years. Scott Hinch is a fisheries conservation professor at the University of British Columbia. He cautions against celebrating the returns amid the general decline in salmon numbers. Along the Yukon River, a 7-year ban on fishing for Chinook has been in place since 2024. But Hinch says the fish may never return to their historic numbers. Alexa Mackay, CBC News, Whitehorse.
0: And that is The World This Hour. For CBC News, I'm Neil Kumar.
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7: Yep. Hey, I'm Latif Nasser. This is Radiolab. Today we're going to focus on a place that you've almost certainly visited before. Maybe not willingly, maybe not even consciously, and it may have saved your life. I'm talking about the emergency room. This episode, our trusty medical correspondent, Avir Mitra, takes us inside two different ERs, two different times, two different places, to see two of the most pivotal and transformative moments in modern emergency medicine. Our first story takes place in rural Nebraska in the 1970s. And a quick warning, this episode features some quite gruesome and gory injuries. So if you're sensitive to that sort of thing, or listening to someone who is, you might want to skip this one.
8: So is today a day off, or are you working later?
9: I'm working overnight tonight.
8: Oh, man.
9: I work at midnight.
3: Oh.
8: Hey, I'm Lulu Miller.
7: I'm Latif Nasser. This is Radiolab.
8: What are the tides bringing into the ER right now?
9: Oh, man. I mean, it'll be like everyone thinking they're dying, but it's allergies.
8: Okay.
9: Like, but no, this never happens to me. I'm like, I'm pretty sure this does happen to you.
7: Today, we're here with our ER doctor correspondent, Avir Mitra. And this time, he's got a story for us from the trauma bay.
9: Yeah. So, you know, in the ER, I guess I'm lucky or cursed enough to see all sorts of crazy things. You know, it's like everything from appendicitis to strokes to broken bones. But sometimes it's like a trauma. Like something really bad just happens to a person out of nowhere.
10: How's the airway?
9: Like a gunshot wound, drowning, stabbing, car crash. And all of a sudden, their life is in the balance.
8: Ugh.
9: So as you can imagine, when a trauma happens, your job is to act quickly. You have to think quickly. You have to get very focused very quickly.
3: Yeah.
9: Because my job in that situation is to keep that patient alive and stabilize them, get them to the point where we can send them to the surgeon where they can get fixed up.
8: Okay.
9: And at this point, I feel like I can do a pretty good job of that. But that was definitely not always the case for me. I still remember one of my first trauma cases where it was a guy who just drank too much. You know, this is in New York, and he was walking to catch the subway, tripped, fell onto the subway tracks, and got hit by a train.
3: Oh my God.
9: Yeah. So like we get the call, ambulance brings this guy in, and his feet are in a bag. Like his feet are separate from him in a bag.
8: Oh, and oh my God.
9: He's got a head injury. Bring him onto the gurney, and I'm just like, I can't get over the fact that there are these feet in a bag, you know, and I'm looking at all the wrong things. Like I remember looking at his fingernails and just being like, oh, his hands kind of look like mine, you know, and just all these thoughts are racing through my mind. None of them are useful. And I just froze.
3: Hmm.
9: And I mean, I just have a ton of memories like this, you know, during my training. But the truth is, I've gotten to the point where I'm pretty good at this. Like, I can save

0: life in a trauma situation. And it's because of this different way of thinking. It's the way that we've all learned in the trauma bay how to think. And it's pretty counterintuitive. When I looked into it, it sort of all originates from this one kind of insane story.
1: Interesting. There's a story waiting in that change?
0: There's a story.
1: Okay.
0: It starts with this guy. His name's Jim Steiner. This is in February of 1976. Jim's a doctor. He's not just any doctor. He's kind of a big deal. He's an orthopedic surgeon. He works at this big hospital in Lincoln, Nebraska.
1: Okay.
0: And him and his family, they're heading back from this wedding that they were just at in California. So it's him, his wife, Charlene, and he's got four kids, Chris, Kim, Rick, and Randy.
2: I remember it was a really nice day, completely clear, you know, in California. That's a really nice time of the year.
0: This is Randy. He was seven at the time.
2: We got to the airport and we just stand around and talk and watch the planes come and go, you know, little airplanes coming and landing. I wish that I could just have a Polaroid of that moment, because it was the last time we were ever going to have a moment like that. At any rate,
0: eventually they get on this little six-seater plane,
2: the B-55 Beechcraft Baron.
0: And Jim's up in the cockpit because he's actually an amateur pilot.
1: Whoa.
0: Yeah. So he's flying them home to Nebraska.
2: My dad did all his checks. He got the weather report, contacted the FAA, and gave him a flight plan, and we took off and headed east.
0: So they fly through New Mexico, they go through Kansas.
2: And just spent my time looking at the world below.
0: And as they're coming into Nebraska, all of a sudden, a pretty unexpected cloud cover just appeared and kind of started to engulf the plane.
1: Oh no.
0: So now it's foggy and Jim really can't see anything.
2: It was getting near 6 o'clock at this point in time, so the sun was going down.
0: And it's just getting darker and darker and the air pressure is changing around him.
2: My dad had started to get a bad feeling and he decided that he was going to go under the clouds and, you know, make sure that he had visual with the ground.
0: He was trying to get to about 500 feet to sort of orient himself. But it turns out his altimeter, which is telling you how high or low you are, is getting thrown off.
2: So he thought he was flying 500 feet above the ground. He was flying about 50 feet above the ground.
3: Oh, no.
2: Yeah, and we were moving at almost 200 miles an hour. God, probably less than 30 seconds later, the plane went right through two large pine trees. And then all of a sudden, everything stopped.

0: The plane had crashed into the middle of this huge 100-acre cornfield in the middle of nowhere, Nebraska.
1: Oh.
0: So Jim gets knocked out.
2: He had a broken rib. He, you know, he had a hole in his face. His eye was completely swollen shut.
0: And when he comes to, he starts looking around. And he looks to his right, and Charlene is just not there.
3: Wait, meaning?
0: She's nowhere to be. Like, that part of the plane is gone.
1: Oh, no.
0: He looks behind him. He sees that all the kids are alive, but they've got all these different injuries.
2: My whole scalp was ripped back all the way to my skull. And my sister had a big chunk out of her face.
0: And three of them, Randy, Rick, and Kim, are knocked out. They're unconscious. So Jim just snapped into doctor mode. He pulled his kids out of the plane and set them on the ground.
2: Did a quick assessment of us there.
0: Randy had this huge gash on the back of his leg.
2: So he went and pulled out a bunch of suitcases to get clothes out of so he could fashion a tourniquet.
0: And once Jim got their wounds under control, he went looking for Charlene.
2: He shouted for her and was looking for her. And he'd walked about 25 feet before he found her. And she was dead. She didn't suffer. For whatever that's worth.
3: Oh, my God.
0: Yeah. And as far as the kids go, it was pretty clear, like, if he didn't get them to a hospital, they were going to die, too.
2: Yeah.
0: So Jim's out there with these kids for 8 hours.
1: 8 hours?
2: 8 hours.
0: You got to remember, this is the 70s, so there's no cell phones, there's no GPS. It's so foggy, he can't even see anything. And it's freezing cold, so he's covering them with clothes to keep them warm.
2: My dad was getting pretty frustrated because he really couldn't believe that nobody knew.

0: we were missing. But eventually, as the fog began to lift and the clouds began to lift, all of a sudden, this moon came out.
1: And so Jim could see what's around him.
0: She could see the tree line we came from. He could see the field rolling out from around him.
1: And he decides to go looking for the nearest road.
0: Try and get us some help.
1: Eventually, he finds this road that's like less than a mile away. He flags down this car with a couple guys in it. They pick up the kids, and they make their way to the closest hospital.
0: In a little town called Hebron, about 5 miles down the road.
1: So finally, after being like stranded for hours, they arrive at this hospital.
2: Oh, thank God.
1: Well, you would think so, but the reason I'm actually telling you this story is because of what happened next at that hospital.
3: When we pulled into the parking lot, the guys who were in the car with us jumped out and ran to the front door of the hospital.
1: And the front door is locked.
4: Oh, my God.
1: So they're banging on the door, and they see a couple nurses inside.
3: One of the nurses walked up to the front door.
1: And she's like, the hospital's closed. Sorry, we can't let you in because there's no doctor here.
5: But Jim is a doctor.
1: Yeah, exactly. And Jim is like in disbelief.
3: From his experience, you know, at the hospital in Lincoln General, it was 24-hour access there. They would have had a whole army of people showing up to stabilize us, to get us in there.
1: And so Jim Steiner, he just walks up and smashes his hand into the glass door, leaving this like blood-soaked palm print. And he says something like, the doctor is here.
3: Open this door.
1: So they unlock the door.
3: My father kind of just burst in.
1: They page a couple doctors and nurses. And in the meantime, Jim just takes charge.
3: He had to get the gurneys out into the parking lot and start getting us loaded on there and then getting us wheeled into the hospital.
6: The one boy, the oldest boy, he was conscious. He had a broken arm and he could talk. Now, the other three, they were unconscious. They had dried blood on them. They were cold.
1: This is Helen Bowman. A nurse called in that night.
6: I have seen a lot of nasty cases, but this was the worst.
2: Yeah.
3: So my dad was doing the initial assessment on us. He was trying to get the nurses to help with taking vitals.
1: Eventually, two doctors showed up on the scene.
3: Dr. Pemery and Dr. Bunting showed up.
1: And so Jim's like, okay, great.
3: He got a sense of comfort from them saying, okay, we'll start handling. Since there were two doctors, it would be a little easier to triage and to start working on the treatment plan.
1: But Jim wasn't exactly letting go of the reins. From his perspective,
3: they were really just running around like chickens with their head cut off.
1: They seemed completely overwhelmed by the situation.
6: It was chaos. It was just total chaos.
1: I mean, Jim wasn't making their jobs easy.
6: He was very agitated.
0: He started yelling, barking out orders.
1: But that's because these doctors and nurses, they didn't know how to handle all these injuries.
3: One of the nurses had gone out and gotten a suture kit to start stitching up the back of my leg. My dad freaked out. He said, you know, this is going to require surgery to close. You can't just come in here and suture this up.
1: And it wasn't just that they didn't know how to treat these kids. They didn't know who to treat first.
3: Basically, if it looked bad, that's what they started on. You know, they saw that I had a 6-inch section of my scalp pulled back and that my sister had blood all over her face and she had a cut over her eye.
1: So they were focused on them. But all the while, Rick, who wasn't covered in blood,
3: he had the most serious injury.
1: He was drifting in and out of consciousness and sort of like thrashing around and like, Jim knew that this must mean that he had a pretty serious head injury.
3: And knowing what he knew about head and neck injuries and how they work together, he wanted to get head and neck x-rays right away.
1: But after like pushing and pushing and pushing them to do the x-rays,
3: all they did was x-ray the skull. My dad asked him about the x-ray of the neck. The doctor just blew it off. He said, I see no reason to do that.
1: And at that point, Jim just broke.
3: That's when my dad said, you people don't know what you're doing. You leave us alone. You are no longer caring for my family. You've got to get us to Lincoln. You've got to get us to Lincoln General.
1: So after all this stuff, a helicopter lands in the parking lot of this small hospital. They get the family onto the helicopter, fly them over to Lincoln General.
0: They got us into ambulances and took us to the emergency room at Lincoln General Hospital.
1: When they get there, like a dozen doctors descend on the family.
0: The beehive got hit and everybody jumped into action and started taking care of us. And so I was going to go to surgery.
1: And at this point, you know, Jim is seeing his close coworkers and they're like, Jim, get on the bed. You know, we're putting you under, like, goodbye, you know? And he's finally lets go of the reins and becomes the patient.
0: He did. And, you know, he managed to calm down.

0: down. We were all in the same room.
1: Three of the kids were still in comas.
0: I was in a coma for 3 days. Kim and Rick were in a coma for 7.
1: But eventually, they all woke up, and they all survived.
2: Oh. Wow. Huh.
3: Okay, that's great.
1: Yeah. So the family returned to their lives. They try to move on from this insane tragedy.
0: I was dealing with a lot of stuff. Obviously, the death of my mother. You know, my brother Rick had a fairly slow recovery, but even more, my dad was very lonely. He had 4 kids that he was now raising on his own. He still had an incredible amount of guilt.
1: I mean, I never got to talk to Jim about any of this. He passed away this year, but according to Randy, he just became totally obsessed with what went wrong in the ER in Hebron that day.
0: He spent a lot of time complaining about it and saying, I'll get this. How could this happen? And, you know, it's 1976 and it's, you know, we're still dealing with hospitals that have no idea how to handle, you know, a mass casualty event, not even a really significant mass casualty event. There are 5 of us.
1: The thing is, as angry as he was, Jim knew it wasn't actually the fault of the doctors or the nurses there.
0: Yeah, he thought about it, and he knew they were competent. He knew they weren't, you know, yokels. You know, it's not the people.
1: It's just that they weren't trained to deal with emergencies like this, which are completely different from someone coming into the ER with a stomach ache or eye infection. Like, the second a trauma comes in, you're already behind the eight ball. You're already behind this flaming blaze. You have to act fast to save their life. And how fast or even what to do in these emergencies, it wasn't really known. Like, at the time, in the mid-70s, emergency medicine was a new field. There weren't a lot of specialists.
4: Yeah, so the people who staffed emergency departments in rural parts of the country were usually family physicians or general practitioners.
1: This is Dr. Sharon Henry. She's a professor of trauma surgery at Shock Trauma in Baltimore.
4: You know, as long as you had completed medical school and perhaps an internship, you were qualified to work in an emergency department.
1: And even in the big city hospitals with ER specialists, like, a lot of the doctors were really just figuring it out on the fly.
2: Correct. I didn't have any training. I learned what I learned in the ER. So whatever rolled through the ER doors. And
1: so this is Ron Craig. He worked with Jim at Lincoln General.
2: He worked in Lincoln General Hospital's emergency room for 3 years.
1: And he wasn't just a colleague. Like, he knew Jim. They went to church together. They were friends. So he was one of the people that Jim was talking to about all of this all the time.
2: One day, Jim Steiner was in the doctor's lounge with me. And he was complaining rather loudly about the state of affairs in rural hospitals when it comes to trauma.
0: And that was the point where Ron Craig came to it and said, Steiner, why don't you stop bitching about it and do something?
2: I apparently said something to the effect of put your money where your mouth is or put up and shut up.
1: So the two of them start meeting up.
2: In my dining room.
0: For a couple of hours.
1: Randy Steiner again.
0: Just to talk about it.
1: And they're like, okay, so one of the things that makes trauma so hard is that it can involve all different types of injuries. And even just one gunshot, right? It could cause internal bleeding, a broken bone, damage to your lung, your liver, your spine. So which one do you deal with first and how do you deal with it? Like, each of those injuries requires a different specialist doctor. So Jim and Ron start by calling all those different kinds of doctors.
4: Experts.
1: This is Dr. Henry again.
4: Let's go to the thoracic surgeons.
1: Asking them, how do we deal with your part of it? Like, take the internal bleeding. Like, what's the first thing we do to save someone from that?
0: What did you do to treat that?
2: And I just took notes.
1: Then they go to a heart doctor.
4: Yeah, the heart's kind of important.
1: And say, okay, if the bullet went through the heart, like, what do we do first for that?
0: This is what I did in this case. This worked. That patient lived. This patient died.
2: So what went wrong there? What should we do differently?
1: They called lung doctors.
4: Orthopedists.
1: Urologists.
4: Neurosurgeons.
1: And asked them, like, if the bullet went through the part of the body you specialize in, what's the first thing you would do to save this person's life?
2: We got information from whoever we could get information from.
1: And then Jim and Ron add it all up.
2: Spread out our ideas on paper.
1: They're trying to figure out, like, okay, do we deal with the bleeding first or the lung puncture or the stomach injury? And, you know, they're not just doing this for gunshots. Like, they're doing this for every kind of trauma that you can imagine. So they're thinking about car crashes, like someone stuck in a burning house, a drowning, someone falling out of a window. Figuring out how you respond to all these different injuries and and what

0: order you need to respond to them in, like to save someone's life.
1: You got it.
0: And what emerged was a process that looked like it could kind of work for every different kind of trauma. A plan that
1: doctors can apply to almost any situation.
2: So what was the plan?
3: How do you universally approach all potential chaos itself as it impacts the body?
0: The answer, I'm almost like embarrassed to say it because you're going to be like, and like, it's basically something called the ABCs.
3: The ABCs.
0: Yeah. So they got the idea from these cardiac surgeons who had been developing a process for how to save someone, you know, if their heart stopped.
3: Okay.
0: And it's basically like a mnemonic, like A, B, C, D, E. Each of those letters sort of stands for a different step you would take when you first receive a trauma patient.
1: Cue the ABCs of what you have to do to stabilize this patient while you get further help.
2: Huh. Okay. So what do they stand for?
0: A is for airway. B is for breathing. C is for circulation. D is for disability. And E is for exposure.
2: Okay. And what does this actually look like? Like, give me an example.
0: Okay. So let's say you have a patient who is just in a car accident and they roll in on the stretcher, so there's blood everywhere, they're screaming, maybe their leg is broken and twisted back in a weird direction. But according to this game plan that Jim and Ron just wrote, you don't worry about any of that. All you do is think A.
4: Airway.
0: And basically that means you just go up to them, look at their mouth, and look in there. Is there blood in there? Is there a tooth in there? You know, you need to make sure that there's an open tube from the world to their lungs. And if not, you need to suction things out or put a breathing tube down. That's all you worry about first.
1: Simply because if you don't breathe, you don't live.
0: After you've done the airway, then you can move to B.
4: Breathing.
0: So B is like a verb. Now that you have a tube open where oxygen can get from the air to the lungs, now you got to make sure the lungs are going in and out and breathing. That's where you listen to the lungs. You decide, okay, is there a collapsed lung? If there's a collapsed lung, you poke a hole in the chest, put a chest tube in, suck the lung back open. Now that you have like an open tube that's bringing oxygen to your lungs and you have lungs that are working, that are taking oxygen, putting it into the blood, now let's like stop the blood from pouring out of you.
1: That's step C.
4: Circulation.
0: You think about blood and hearts. So, okay, if someone's bleeding, stop the bleeding.
3: Got it.
0: So then you stop the bleeding, then D.
4: Disability.
0: Is disability.
2: Okay.
0: Which is essentially a bad name for like a quick assessment of, is there any brain or spinal damage here? So the doctor's going to check your pupils to see, are they reacting properly? They're going to put a finger in your butt to see if you have like good rectal tone, like is your spinal cord working? Last one is E.
4: Exposure.
0: So you take scissors and we cut off all their clothes and we look at their entire body.
3: And are you mostly looking for cuts and bruises? Anything else?
0: Holes, big injury. I mean, you'd be amazed at all the things you can find. And I should say these ABCs, they're supposed to happen in that exact order and pretty damn quick, like 60 seconds per letter at most.
3: Oof.
0: You know, you just have to bang through these things.
2: Mm.
0: Now, Jim and Ron realized that a lot of these small town docs weren't necessarily going to know how to do a lot of this stuff. So in addition to coming up with the ABCs, they also developed like this crash course in trauma life support.
5: They were going to take these doctors from these rural settings and train them on every step of the process.
0: They called it ATLS, Advanced Trauma Life Support. And they held the first class in February of 1978 in a little town called Auburn, Nebraska.
5: Not knowing for sure if it was even going to work.
0: They explained the ABCs and then dove right into practicing how to deal with each one. Eventually, the class would expand to include these lifelike simulations with dummies and fake blood and sometimes even actors playing the injured patients.
2: Huh.
0: And the class was profoundly strange for these doctors, not just because of the simulations, but because of the way it made them think. It was kind of the opposite of what they'd learned in medical school.
2: What do you mean?
0: Well, think about the doctors you see on television. Like, picture an episode of House, you know? A patient comes in, you talk to the patient, you get the whole story, and then you do this long physical exam.
6: Roll over.
0: You check this for these heart sounds, you listen to their stomach.
6: Any idea what's wrong with her?
0: You ask questions.
6: What is that?
0: Did the patient have any rashes? Yeah, okay, now let's come up with a list of all the things it could be.
7: Could be adrenal gland.

0: disorders, blood issues, and
1: once you make the diagnosis, then you create a treatment plan.
2: Starting on a cocktail of STD meds.
1: Jim and Ron are basically like, to hell with all of that. Like, forget about the test, forget about questions. This is the plan. It's called A, B, C, D, E. You just start doing it.
3: Huh. F the complexities, go.
1: Yeah.
3: Forget nuance, go.
1: Yeah. And because the class was so strange, it was so different from what doctors were used to, they really weren't sure how it was going to be received at all. But the first group liked it, so they were like, okay, let's try this again.
4: We rounded up our instructors.
1: Held the next class in Scottsbluff, Nebraska.
4: They showed up.
1: Those docs also loved it. And throughout the rest of 1978, 79, they kept holding more classes around Nebraska, and they're finding this groundswell of support. All these doctors are like, thank God we have a plan, like something that tells us how to deal with these incredibly stressful situations. And then finally, in 1980, just a few years after Jim and Ron invented ATLS, it went mainstream.
5: Was adopted by the American College of Surgeons.
1: And since then, it's just spread everywhere.
5: Canada.
1: Most parts of Europe.
5: Mexico.
1: The Middle East.
4: We intended for this to be a program for primary caregivers in small towns, but it obviously grew beyond that.
1: And now today, over 1.5 million doctors have been trained in ATLS, and every year, 50,000 more get the training.
3: Wow.
1: And so anyone who's a surgeon or an emergency medicine doc gets this training. So I got the training.
6: Okay. So like, and it works.
1: Yeah.
6: Do we know how well it works?
1: I mean, like, outcomes today in trauma are way better than they were in 1976, you know, like, you are much more likely to survive today. And that's definitely in part due to ATLS.
3: I mean, how many lives do you think it's saved?
1: So it is like a hard thing to study, right? Like, no one was studying this when they rolled it out. And now once people know how to do this, you can't exactly make them forget. Like, you can't take it back.
3: Yeah,
1: you know?
3: It's like in the water. Yeah,
1: it's in the water now. But there have been studies, you know, when they roll this out to a new country, that show the survival rates increase from 32% to 67%.
6: Wow.
1: And basically,
3: does it become mandatory?
1: Yes. To become an ER physician, you have to get this training.
3: Okay.
1: And you need that. I think you need that, because when a trauma patient comes in, it can be like the ultimate overwhelm, you know?
6: Wait, so A, B, C, D, E, like, imagine someone comes in with like a gunshot wound or something and they're like bleeding out and you're like, oh, let me look at the airway. When you're like, clearly the bleeding out is the problem though.
1: Yeah.
6: But even if you have a sense like that, you don't skip.
1: You don't skip.
3: Wow. Really? Do you ever skip?
1: You're not supposed to skip.
6: Well, it feels when, as you describe it like that, it feels very robotic.
1: Very robotic.
3: Mm-hmm.
7: Yeah. Following step-by-step instructions like a robot.
1: Okay. So I called up this guy, Dr. Ruben Strayer.
7: Hi, I'm Ruben. I'm an emergency doc at the largest hospital in Brooklyn, Maimonides Medical Center.
1: Ruben's worked in a lot of different trauma centers over the years, and he thinks that ATLS has gotten a little too rigid.
7: Yeah. And when we apply a rigid structure in the evaluation of care, sometimes we end up with thoughtless care.
1: Like, for instance, often someone might come into the ER after a car accident, but they just happen to have a sprained ankle, and the doctors will run the full ATLS on them.
7: Everyone's getting a finger in their bum.
1: They're getting their clothes cut off. And a lot of doctors these days will just give people a full body CAT scan.
7: It's a CT scan that includes the head, the neck, the chest, and the pelvis.
1: Now, Ruben would agree that, like, in serious traumas, you know, it's like someone's feet are coming in a bag. Yes, the ABCs are crucial.
7: I'm more on board with following an algorithm if the algorithm compels you to act.
1: But even then, you know, there are still some downsides. Like, he's seen how ATLS can kind of put you on autopilot. It puts this distance between the doctor and the patient.
7: Yes. And I have colleagues that, for example, I think they would be the first to say, I don't really want to get too deeply involved in thinking about this trauma patient. I just want to go through the algorithm and move on.
1: And I love my job. Like, I love working with patients, but I do experience this going through the ABCs. It's almost like this technical video game. Okay, I'm intubating. I'm going to put this scope in here. And the first thing I'm going to see is this. I'm going to travel here. I'm going to see this. I'm going to make a left turn. I'm going to expose this. I'm going to move my hand like this. So it becomes very technical, because you're not seeing them as a person. You're seeing it as like a body part. And when you're treating them, you know, you kind of want to be in that mode. It helps you stay focused, but it can be really tricky.

0: because once you stabilize the situation, you need to become human again. And that's just as hard, honestly. Like sometimes you'll be talking with another doctor in the room and just talking shop in this almost robotic way, right? And the family is like, did you just say, like, if we don't do this, my brother's going to die? And it's like, oh, yeah, I did say that. Like, I probably shouldn't say it like that. You know what I mean?
1: Yeah.
0: So it can be hard sometimes to snap in and out of this way of thinking.
2: Yeah. It makes me think about, just in general, like, I feel like a booster for nuance and complexity. And talking about medicine in general, I think we want our doctors to be really thinking about nuance and being human and being attuned. But then there is a, like, except maybe in trauma, when, like, the clock is running and actual instincts might get in the way.
0: Yeah.
2: Like, I really see its value.
0: I was going to say, like, you know, we want our doctors to be human, but maybe in this case, when there's, like, some unimaginable trauma going on, it's nice to dehumanize a little.
3: Yeah, but like to me, the fundamental irony of this story is that the guy who figured out how to roboticize yourself, like that kind of came out of the most human, the most messy, the most emotional situation you could possibly, you know, engineer.
2: Yeah.
3: There's a kind of a very funny irony there.
0: Yeah. But if you think about it, like so much of those emotions and all the messiness of that night really happened because there was no system.
3: Mm. Yeah.
0: Like I wish all the doctors there had something like ATLS that night to help them.
2: Yeah.
0: You know, in the way that it helps me. To me, it's like there's this sort of, it's like you can never control the outcome. You know, you just can't. And if you try, I think that's where I messed up as a human, but also as an early doctor, whereas it's like, if something goes right, like I'm great. If something goes wrong, I'm terrible. But I'm still the same me. And sometimes things go great. Sometimes things go terrible. Sometimes patients die. But with ATLS, even if the person dies, you can say, I followed the process and the chips will fall where they will. And that'll be happy or sad, but at least I can sleep at night, you know?
4: In this next segment, we're going to dive right into the front lines during an unprecedented mass emergency. This story was recorded at the very beginning of the COVID pandemic back in March 2020 in New York City. Here's Jad, our host at the time, with our medical correspondent, Avir Mitra.
5: Hey, I'm Jad Abumrad. So I grew up in a lab. My mother was a researcher. I would go to her research lab every day after school. I'm very familiar with what a research place feels like. People are focused. It's very quiet. So it has been interesting to me to listen to the voice memos you're about to hear, because it is not the sound that I associate with research. Like, we forget that throughout much of the history of science, science was done on the battlefield. There wasn't that sort of a division between the research people over here and the patient people over there. It's all the same thing. And maybe in this moment, we've kind of gone back to that state a little bit. So some of the stuff that you're going to hear might be a little hard to listen to, but I wanted you to hear it to give you a sense of what science on the battlefield actually sounds like now.
6: What's up?
7: Hey.
5: The story really centers around this guy.
7: Nice.
5: Introduce yourself.
8: Okay. My name's Avir Mitra. I know you because back in the day when you guys were on season 3 of Radiolab,
6: wow.
8: I emailed you because I heard an episode and I was like, this is the future. Jad, I want to work with you guys. I majored in science and I have my own recording studio because at the time I was doing music. Let me hang out with you guys.
5: That's
8: and
5: so then, crazy. Look what happened. You went on to do something much more useful.
8: Not at all, no. After Radiolab, I went to med school, ended up specializing in emergency medicine. It's kind of a weird specialty in that a lot of ways it's looked down on by the other specialties, which really? Most people outside wouldn't kind of see. But it's a new specialty, relatively speaking. And so it's kind of like this redheaded stepchild of medicine.
5: Huh.
8: Because the cool thing to do in medicine is to be a specialist, you know, an electrophysiologist that just focuses on

0: right atrium of the heart, and that's their specialty. So going into one of the more primary specialties like emergency medicine isn't as sexy in some ways.
1: Although I wonder if that'll change now.
0: Right, maybe.
1: Okay, so one of the ways that I have been experiencing this pandemic, kind of as a voyeur, is through Avir. Avir works 3 or 4 shifts a week at an ER at a very busy Manhattan hospital. And after every shift...
2: Hey, welcome.
3: How are you?
1: He would send me voice memos of just what he was thinking and experiencing.
4: March 20th, 2020.
5: Just got into work to start a night shift.
2: Huh? I think so.
5: The good news is the city looks pretty dead, but for sure there's just this underlying tension.
6: New York is preparing for the worst.
5: We're all kind of uncertain.
6: And you get a sense now there's a real inevitability about what comes next.
5: Sometimes we make some jokes about who's going to tube us, but it's a little bit of gallows humor, I would say.
7: The rate of increase in the number of cases portends a total overwhelming of our hospital system.
1: I'm just curious, like, what were you thinking at that point when, like, people were saying, it's coming, it's coming, it's coming, it's going to be big, but it hadn't yet really hit yet?
0: Trying to take myself back to that shift. I do remember just thinking, looking at patients, because already at that point, you know, we had seen several coming in. They looked like they had it. And so we isolated them, gowned up.
8: And you had shortness of breath? Mm-hmm. What else?
0: But then I had a case where it was a patient just coming in with some random complaint, you know, blood in their urine or something. And for whatever reason, they had to get admitted. And later on, they spiked a fever, got tested, and were positive. And that really threw me for a loop because I was like, oh my God, this is just everywhere. I just remember looking at every patient with just this suspicion. Okay, where's this patient sitting and how close are they to the other patient? And I just remember telling the charge nurse, like, you know, let's just separate these patients if we can.
9: When you should come back is if you start getting really short of breath. Like, you feel like you just sprinted a mile. Okay. And, but you've just been sitting down.
4: March 22nd, 2020.
10: There are now more than 34,000 coronavirus cases in the United States. More than 400 Americans have died.
4: I was just talking with my friend, and she was telling me about her first COVID case. It made me think of mine. I don't think I'll ever forget it. It was a super nice guy, older guy, 80s, brought in by his kid because he was having fevers, chills, cough, been short of breath. Everything we'd been hearing about, we all kind of had a feeling that this was it. We gowned up, we went in the room, gave him a bunch of oxygen, and he seemed to be doing better. A couple hours later, he seemed to be getting worse. He's breathing more and more heavily, hunched over, trying to catch his breath. At that point, talked to him and made the decision to intubate him, put him on a ventilator. I'll never forget, he just kind of looked at me and said, looks like I'm going to be dying here. I said, no, you know, right now you're just working really hard to breathe. Let's let you rest, give you a bunch of oxygen. It's going to make you feel a lot better. He just kind of looked at me and said, all right. I was at the head of the bed and I just kind of had my hands on his head. I told him to think of a nice place, a nice beach that he likes. I'm going to give him some meds to put him to sleep. And we put the tube in. He went up to the ICU. And yeah, a couple days later, he passed away. Tensions are high today. March
0: 26,
4: 2020. All the ICUs are slammed.
5: Almost wonder why some people are barely noticing anything and other people are getting rather sick from it. Obviously, age has something to do with it, but it's more than that.
11: Do me a favor. Take some sips of water. Sip that water. Okay, that's good. You're doing good, buddy.
4: I would call again because it's just so busy here, but let me get your name and number. And are you the person to make medical decisions for him in case that he's not even...

0: to make them for himself? Okay. Now, if he needed to have a breathing tube and be on a ventilator, is that something that he'd want to happen? Yes, okay. And then if his heart was to stop beating, we had to do chest compression, CPR and the like. Would he want that as well?
1: Back home after the shift today. Basically, it's just the new normal. The entire pod that I'm in has COVID. It's just, that's it. That's the only diagnosis. I left a trash bag at the door, and I'm just going to put all my clothes in the trash bag. And then, I guess, jump in the shower.
2: Every night before you go to sleep, you say, I got it. I got it. And then every morning, I got it. I definitely have it. And then you still haven't gotten it. Or as far as we know. Maybe you have. I don't know. It seems like it's constantly on your mind.
1: What's it been like for you for these past 2 months?
2: It's just, it's a lot. It's hard to deal with, definitely.
1: I feel bad for you because, yeah. Because you're with me, you kind of become a high risk.
2: No one wants to see me. Like, oh, you live with a doctor? Oh, like, ooh, stay away, please. Yeah.
1: April 6, 2020.
3: Number of deaths are up once again. Number of people we lost. Number of New Yorkers, 4,758. Which is up from 159, but which is effectively flat for 2 days.
4: The patient with abdominal pain is probably going to go over to blue.
5: Okay.
4: Because we're running out of isolated beds.
1: It's just crazy how
4: she's working on it.
1: There's just no guidance. Like, there's.
5: Did you mean to get an alcohol urine level?
1: You know, we're all out here just making our own decisions.
5: Did you mean to get an alcohol urine level?
1: And kind of freeballing it, really. I mean, there's just so much we don't know. April 10th, 2020. I have never in my short career seen people spreading information amongst ER doctors and ICU doctors literally by WhatsApp, texting each other images of charts that people have written, kind of really just figuring it out as it goes, which is kind of incredible because in medicine in general, we're very cautious. We'll sit in journal club meetings and debate whether we should give somebody 162 milligrams of aspirin or 325 milligrams of aspirin. We'll literally debate that for hours. Mm. But right now we're just trying different things out almost on a whim.
6: So these WhatsApp groups you were telling me about where you're exchanging information with doctors in Italy and China.
1: Yeah, and a lot from Washington also.
6: Washington State, right.
1: Their outbreak started, I don't know, what was it, a week or two before ours?
6: So based on... Because I find this part of it really interesting. Like, so what were you hearing from them?
1: I guess phase one was expecting things based on what they were seeing. And at the time that was, okay, a virus comes to the back of your throat. It's flu-like. It's upper respiratory. It's like up here in your neck. Mm. A lot of people clear it. But if it gets worse, it progresses down to your lungs, becomes lower tract. And that's when you start to see these pneumonias. And then if these pneumonias get bad, it becomes ARDS.
6: Acute respiratory distress syndrome.
1: That was phase one. So that made perfect sense to me, you know. But then I think phase two was seeing things that didn't add up with that. The biggest thing that struck me is patient comes in, you measure their oxygen level with a pulse ox. And to take a step back, the pulse ox is that little thing you put on your finger with the laser light.
6: It shines a laser through your finger and reads the color of your blood. And from that,
1: it tells you your oxygen concentration. If normal is, you know, 97 to 100%, normally if someone's oxygen saturation is anything close to 70%, they're not awake. They're out of it completely. They're grasping at anything, trying to get oxygen. But these patients were

0: the same time a preprint paper came out, and again, this I mean, this is a preprint paper, so who knows what validity it will end up having. But in this paper coming out of China, they kind of found that one of the proteins made by this virus has the ability to attack hemoglobin.
1: The paper basically argued that we've been thinking about COVID as a lung disease, but you know, the lungs are not the only part of the equation in terms of taking in oxygen. The lungs snatch the oxygen out of the air, but then they give it to the blood where you've got this little protein called hemoglobin.
0: And then the hemoglobin's job is to grab that oxygen and then carry it in the blood to the tissues where it ultimately needs to go.
1: So the idea of this paper was it could be that the virus is attacking the hemoglobin in the blood.
0: So maybe the problem is not the lungs so much as it could be a problem with the blood. Which was super exciting to me because that's like, oh, well, we have all these, this arsenal of weapons that we could potentially deploy against the blood problem. All sorts of other treatments we can do. We can replace the hemoglobin. You could just get a blood transfusion.
1: Oh, interesting.
0: So that's when I started doing some of those experiments. April 10th, 2020.
2: Total lives lost, 7,844.
0: Well, the lactate is clearing. I've been running experiments. So yeah, you want to do the AA gradient to see if this might be true. The way that I was thinking of, and it turns out a lot of other ER doctors were thinking of, I don't think I invented this, is to test something called an ABG, which stands for arterial blood gas.
1: An ABG test is where the doctor draws a little bit of blood from the wrist and looks at dissolved oxygen in the blood. The thought was, if this were a hemoglobin blood issue, this test would allow him to know that.
0: Yeah. So you know how people were talking about this being a hemoglobinopathy?
3: Yeah.
0: In that maybe the hemoglobin is poisoned and it's not so much a lung issue. But the fact that the PaO2 is low tells, it kind of goes against that, you know what I mean? Unfortunately, by testing the patients that I've been having over the past couple of days, what I found is the hemoglobin probably isn't the main problem. It probably is the lung.
4: There's a problem with the lung, which is what we know.
0: Which I guess now brings me just back to square one. I don't know. I was hoping for something more exciting than that. April 16th, 2020.
2: 600 people died yesterday from the disease.
0: Today I took a quick trip up to the ICU.
1: The ICU is where people who have to be put on ventilators go.
0: It was hard to see all the patients because we have them all in isolated rooms, but I was walking by looking at their vent settings. I think one thing that really struck me is the amount of hair that I saw. You know, I spent months working in the ICU as a resident. You just get used to seeing IV drips, pumps, ventilator equipment, big bed, and gray hair on it. And I'm walking through this ICU and like jet black hair, brown hair, blonde hair. That really struck me. I mean, I wish people could see that. I guess I'm used to processing the sadness of the ICU in terms of people at the end of their life who've lived a good life. And I always concoct some story in my mind of how they've lived this fulfilling life. And, you know, their family is going to feel sad, but they're going to feel like, okay, this is a sad but inevitable chapter, a final chapter. But with these patients, these aren't people who, they're not at that chapter. Their families are not gonna feel closure when they die. Their kids still need a dad, you know. Ugh, it's just scary. April 21st, 2020. So, exploring another hypothesis, again, coming back to the same problem that coronavirus is thought to infect the respiratory tract and the lungs, but we're seeing findings that are beyond that and can't be explained just by the lungs.
1: One of the things he says that's been puzzling is just the crazy array of symptoms he's seeing in people with COVID. There's the usual cough, fever, breathing issues, but you also have people reporting neurological issues. Some people, including a few folks that I work with, lost their sense of taste and smell for a while. Others are reporting skin issues on their fingers and toes.

0: migraines.
1: Trying to understand what's going on and, more importantly, what to do about it. So one hypothesis is this idea of a coagulopathy.
2: He says the idea started again on a WhatsApp group. Doctor in one of these groups says, hey, I'm seeing these weird lab values in my COVID patients, not sure what it means. Kavir and his colleagues start to investigate and ultimately notice that COVID patients often seem to have very high levels of this one enzyme in their blood. It's an enzyme that's often associated with clotting.
1: If someone's making clots and breaking down clots and just going through that clotting process. So that kind of brought up this theory of, could it be that this virus is somehow inducing little clots all over the body?
2: Thousands and thousands of these microclots that might be jamming up the highways and preventing the oxygen in the blood from getting where it needs to go.
1: And it also could potentially explain why we're seeing heart damage, because the blood supposed to go to the heart is getting clotted before it can get there. Same thing with the brain. And as a matter of fact, we see problems with the kidneys. We're seeing problems with every end organ. Maybe it's not a problem with the organ. Maybe it's a problem with the blood supply that should be getting to the organ.
2: This might, emphasis on the word might, explain why there are so many different symptoms to this disease.
1: So in our hospital, the hematology department kind of sat down with this data and came up with an algorithm for us to use in the ER and in the on the floor in the ICU, which is to basically try putting these patients on blood thinners.
3: So let's do Lovenox, weight-based dosing.
1: So that's what I've been doing. That's what we've been doing for the past.
3: She's not on any blood thinners already, right?
1: This week.
2: And is that where you are right now? I mean, it's May 5th. We're talking for the last time before this goes out. Is that still what you're doing?
1: Yes.
4: For us, it's been a unique experience. Never an unusual experience.
2: All right, I want to ask you about one last moment in your voice memos. This is, I think it's at a point at which in the arc of this whole pandemic so far that, like, the volume of patients is finally leveling off. And you're talking to these two residents who are there to help. And then there is this announcement over the intercom. Can you just, do you remember that moment? Can you just describe what that was?
1: Basically, the CMO of our hospital comes on the intercom and says, I just want to thank you guys for everything you're doing. What you're doing is working.
5: 340 patients with COVID disease have been discharged back to the community.
1: We discharged this many people today. You know, just kind of a pep talk over this really intercom. And then they play
5: Thank you. Have a great day. Be safe.
2: I have to say that is the sweetest thing I've ever heard in my life.
1: It's so sweet. And now what they're doing is every time they extubate someone, take someone off a ventilator. They play Here Comes the Sun by the Beatles.
2: It was really moving to hear that.
1: Yeah. It's Avir here. I'm coming off shift, except now it's more than 5 years after this episode originally aired. And I gotta say, it's like inspiring and frustrating to listen to that audio. I could tell that we were really in the dark, trying our best to figure out what was going on. And even then, just a couple months in, I think we realized that there was an inflammatory response going on that we needed to get under control. Although we later realized that the trick wasn't as much to use blood thinners, even though we did use them, that we could use steroids and that helped a lot more. So I'm just thankful for all the doctors who figured out so much amazing stuff for us to use, for everyone for getting vaccinated through a combination of natural immunity, vaccination, and all our tricks that we sort of picked up along the way. I'm just so thankful that we've been able to get this whole COVID thing under control. And now we can pretty much think of it as a common cold for most people. Anyway, thank you for listening.
6: That is the distinctive call of the crow. The black-feathered bird can sometimes be considered a nuisance, either for their calls or the mess they can make. But Dan Mennell says there's much to admire about the crow. He's an ornithologist and biology professor at the University of Windsor.
7: They are incredible.

0: Incredibly intelligent. They're so intelligent that ornithologists like me try to stay away from them as our study subject because they can really outsmart people in tremendous ways. They have the same brain weight to body weight ratio that humans do, and ornithologists have demonstrated that they share similar cognitive abilities to primates. They can recognize us based on the way that we look or the way that we sound. They'll stay away from ornithologists trying to capture them.
1: Dan Mennell is an ornithologist and biology professor at the University of Windsor.
2: Rubik's, Jigsaw, Wordle? Hardly. Get ready, Canada. It's time for another edition of That's Puzzling. Host Pia Chattopadhyay competes against one familiar voice and one clever listener in a battle of brain games devised by puzzle master Peter Brown. That's Puzzling, all summer long. Friday afternoon at 1, 1:30 in Newfoundland. And on demand on CBC Listen.
3: From CBC News, the world is sour. I'm Neil Kumar. Some Canadian businesses are crunching the numbers this morning to understand the financial hit from the latest U.S. tariffs. Those charges could not only impact sales, but also lead to job losses. Business reporter Kyle Bax has the story.
4: That last check, when it clears, will be the last one I get from the USA right now.
5: A difficult month for Ron Kubek keeps getting worse. Lightning Rock Winery in Summerland, BC was evacuated because of wildfires. And now the owner says new tariffs by the Trump administration mean his sales into the U.S. are gone.
4: It just makes it tougher this morning to do business and to figure out where we're going.
5: The new 50% tariffs impact about $28 billion worth of Canadian goods shipped to the U.S., from electronics and furniture to clothing and honey. Prime Minister Mark Carney has vowed to respond and place tariffs on U.S. products entering Canada. For Quebec, that could mean higher costs for supplies such as glass and cardboard.
4: And so we're just worried about the retaliatory tariffs that the Prime Minister puts on because that'll affect the cost of winemaking.
5: For now, he hopes the escalating trade war is a wake-up call for provincial premiers to work harder to reduce trade barriers within the country. Kyle Bax, CBC News, Calgary.
3: U.S. President Donald Trump's former Vice President Mike Pence says a trade war with Canada is the last thing Americans need.
6: American businesses and American consumers pay American tariffs, and I think the last thing we need right now as our economy is getting back on its feet is a trade war with Canada. My hope is, for the sake of American families and for the sake of the American economy, that what we're looking at here is negotiation and not confrontation in a trade war.
3: Opinion polls say 60% of Americans blame Trump's tariffs for rising prices. As the Gordie Howe International Bridge was preparing to open, the owner of its biggest competitor sought a private meeting with senior Canadian officials. Much of what happened in that meeting remains a secret. The CBC's Colin Butler obtained the government records and filed this report.
7: I don't know that there is a comparable.
8: Lori Troutman studies the Canada-U.S. border at Western Washington University. She's talking about Windsor, Detroit, where the privately owned Ambassador Bridge now sits beside the publicly owned Gordie Howe Bridge. CBC News has learned that as the Gordie Howe prepared to open, senior Canadian government officials met privately in April with the ambassador's American owner Matthew Maroon at his request. The details contained in briefing notes obtained by CBC through the Access to Information Act. But much of what was discussed remains blacked out. Maroon didn't respond to a request for comment. What we do know is 11 days after the meeting, the Ambassador Bridge lowered its tolls below the rates of Gordie Howe. Ottawa says the meeting was routine. The circumstances, though, were anything but. A billionaire, a new competitor, a bridge caught in a fight with the White House. Ottawa listened, but what Maroon wanted them to hear remains secret. Colin Butler, CBC News, London, Ontario.
3: Severe thunderstorms have created a major spectacle and major headaches across most of southern BC over the weekend. Thousands of lightning strikes halted air traffic and sparked new wildfires, leaving thousands without power. Tanya Fletcher has the latest.
9: Cracks of thunder and thousands of lightning strikes swept across the night sky over the lower mainland. Meteorologists say a rare low-pressure system moving up from the equator pushed onshore Saturday night. The storm grounded dozens of flights at Vancouver International for several hours, cancellations and delays spilling over into Sunday, creating chaos for travelers like Simone McCallum.
10: Just throngs of people queuing up to get their boarding passes and then hoping to come back through security with

0: their children and people in wheelchairs. And it was just a kind of a mess.
1: Parts of the airport were flooded. Stephen Smart speaks for YVR.
2: We basically doubled our average monthly rainfall just overnight. So certainly the storm impacts from the lightning and then the rain on top of it.
1: The BC Wildfire Service says the lightning also ignited some 50 new fires in the past 3 days. Tanya Fletcher, CBC News, Vancouver.
3: And that is The World is Our. For CBC News, I'm Neil Kumar.
4: These are hard times for hope.
5: And hard times need hope, says scholar Kari Grain. Not whimsical hope, but critical hope. Welcome to Ideas. I'm Nala Ayed.
4: People often associate cynicism with cognitive intelligence and high levels of trust or hopefulness with a lack of discernment. But research has found the opposite to be true. In fact, cynics do less well on cognitive tests and have a more difficult time spotting cheaters and liars than their more trusting counterparts.
5: Grain is a professor at the University of British Columbia in the Faculty of Education, where she leads the master's program in adult learning and global change program. She delivered the University of Prince Edward Island's 2025 Shannon K. Murray Lecture on Hope and the Academy. Grain explores how hope can come from three areas: teachers, critical thinking, and biomimicry, the practice of observing how nature functions in order to address human problems.
4: Thank you so much for having me. So last week, I brought a question to my class of graduate education students at the University of British Columbia. I said to them, I just need to check my assumptions on something. Everyone I've been speaking to at universities and colleges seems to be grappling with this significant sense of despair and hopelessness right now. But I said to them, do you also feel this? Do you also feel that this is a time where there is less hope? And I could barely get through the end of that question before they had widened their eyes and leaned in and nodded vigorously. And some even laughed aloud at the obvious nature of that question and its answer. They unanimously and emphatically agreed that these are hard times for hope. I have observed that hope tends to be a topic of great interest when there is an interruption in its flow. When the reservoirs of hope have dwindled or run dry, when it feels subversive, tiresome, or even impossible to have hope given the circumstances. We are, as many might attest, in such a moment. On the global stage, we are living through an era of blatant impunity, an undermining of democracy, rampant political polarization and censorship, and perhaps most urgently, a climate crisis that keeps taking a back seat in both politics and priority to other urgent unfolding socio-political crises. The late poet activist Andrea Gibson wrote that when the truth isn't hopeful, the telling of it is. But hopeful truths exist too. Babies still giggle at the sloppy surprise of a dog's tongue across their cheek. On British Columbia's west coast, this year has seen a surge in sockeye salmon returning to the Fraser River. Somewhere here in Charlottetown, a stranger gives up their seat on the bus for a person who needs it. Sunlight on a dewy spider web still looks like diamonds dangling on a wire. If we are paying attention, we can bear witness to moments of dazzling beauty, to all sorts of good news stories that don't make headlines, and to joyful demonstrations of care that form the bedrock of community. Now, despite these vibrant moments that sustain us in daily life, the existential, environmental, and political threats that we face currently are profoundly challenging to navigate. In so many ways, thousands of university staff, faculty, and students

are facing interruptions and blockages of their life's work. This moment in time truly represents a damming of the flow and direction that higher education has long been working to sustain. And I am here to suggest that we are not meant to navigate these turbulent waters alone, that every single person at any stage of life can benefit from a teacher who can help them navigate this era characterized by an interruption of hope. But who and what can be a teacher? For this annual lecture on hope and the academy here at UPEI, I'd like to explore three key ideas with you. First, the sacred societal role of the teacher in times of crisis, interruption, and uncertainty. Why do we need teachers at all stages of life, even beyond our school-aged years? I suggest that teachers, the sacred kind, help us navigate our ever-changing relationship to hope. And second, we will dip our toe into the water of critical hope and examine some common critiques and strengths of hope for cultivating change. And finally, I'll invite us to reflect on water as teacher. In the path of lifelong learning, as some of us move beyond our years as students in schools and universities, where teachers are gifted to us in daily life, is it possible that water can be the teacher that we need? Biomimicry is the practice of observing designs and processes in nature in order to address human problems. For example, the invention of Velcro was inspired by the natural design of sticky burrs and seeds that attach to your clothes. In architecture, honeycombs are known as particularly strong structures, so they've been used as inspiration in countless buildings. We know that biomimicry can help to solve some straightforward challenges in art and design. So in this era that many are describing as a polycrisis, what can water and its behaviors teach us about hope in times of challenge and interruption? So let's consider the role of the teacher. There is a prompt that I give my education students when we begin our exploration of what makes an exceptional teacher. I say, tell me about a teacher who changed your life. It's an exercise in reflection, a practice of meaning-making through the art of storytelling. Why and when do teachers matter? And I do not mean teacher only in the vocational sense, as in a person who bravely and consistently educates the children and young adults of society. I do not just speak of the teacher as an assigned individual who conveys the curriculum, but a teacher who becomes transformative. That type of teacher is sacred, and not just individually, but to the functioning of a healthy society. The beloved Black feminist educator Bell Hooks wrote that there is an aspect of our vocation that is sacred. Our work is not merely to share information, but to share in the intellectual and spiritual growth of our students. So, I return to this prompt. Tell me about a teacher who changed your life. I'd like to tell you about a few. As I share these snapshots of transformative teachers in human form, I invite you to reflect on your own experiences and whether you have had similar encounters. In high school, I had a teacher librarian named Mrs. Knox. She found me tucked in the corner of the library one day, reading Emily Dickinson poetry with a light in my eye. Dickinson wrote, "Hope is the thing with feathers that perches in the soul. It sings the tune without the words and never stops at all." The following week, Mrs. Knox gave me a small green pot of soil with little white snowdrops peeking out. She said, "Snowdrops are the first flowers to poke through the soil after a long winter. These flowers are nature's version of hope." Mrs. Knox saw nature not just for the material reality it grows around us, but how it represents the passage of time and the metaphors that it offers for our existence. Snowdrops are not just flowers, they are radical trailblazers. They are the friend who joyfully stampedes into a chilly ocean before everybody.

Nobody else does. They're the indication everybody was waiting for that the hardest part is over and spring is on her way. Maybe you too have had a teacher who taught you about finding hope in nature. I also had a music teacher named Mr. Schnellert, who on his first day at our high school walked in, sat down at his keyboard, and launched into Queen's Bohemian Rhapsody. He sang the entire song for us as a one-man band, and he went for the high notes with skill and a wrinkled forehead. It quickly became clear that our new music teacher loved music. In the years that followed, he unabashedly shared his enthusiasm and passion with us. He taught me that when the responsibilities and challenges of life become too heavy, I can turn to the arts for joy and healing. Now leave that band room, walk down the long hall, and across from the library resided my English teacher, Mr. Brooks. I had never before witnessed a teacher so skillfully engage the students that other adults had written off as bad apples. In Mr. Brooks's English class, everyone was valued, and he held every learner to high standards. The kids who usually skipped class to hang out in the smoke pit eagerly attended Mr. Brooks's class and even showed excitement to be there. Maybe you too have had a teacher who saw the best in everybody or who held you accountable to your highest potential. Now, exceptional teachers aren't just in classrooms, of course. In college, I had a volleyball coach named Steve. During one particularly intense championship game, I was failing miserably. The other team had figured out that all they needed to do was dump the ball into this one spot that I was responsible for. And I was repeatedly surprised and unable to get it. We were losing the game because of it. Now, many coaches would have pulled me, and I wish that he would. It probably would have been the right move. But Steve pointed at me and leaned in, and he tilted his head sideways, and he said quietly to me, "You know how to fix this. Stand on that attack line, stay low, and get under it. They will do it again." Despite my embarrassment and shame, I did what he said. And when the ball came, I had adapted, and I was able to dig it up every time after that. I'm sorry to report that we still lost that match, and the gold medal for that matter. But he taught me that when you screw up, you stay the course. You keep showing up and you get better. Maybe you too have had a teacher who believed in your potential even when you didn't. Now, in my own students' accounts of teachers who have changed their life, interestingly, there's no unifying characteristic or trait, but it makes sense because different people need something unique depending on their identity, on their stage of life, and what they're going through. But the through line, the common thread of a teacher who transforms, is that they help to nurture our relationship to hope. Maybe it's through accountability or tough love, generosity or fierce persistence, but no matter the form it takes, an exceptional teacher sparks a hopefulness in ourselves or the world around us. Now, although I have described for you some recognizable types of teachers, the humankind, we may also find less recognizable teachers in nature, and particularly in water. This is the kind of teacher that biomimicry invites us to learn from. And it is the kind of teacher that cultures around the world have been learning from for time immemorial. Water carries with it profound wisdom on how to respond to interruptions and crisis. And it may offer us insights on how to keep the flow of hope alive. So let's first explore hope as a concept. Hope is a topic that has been researched and written about across many disciplines. And there are some common and sometimes justified critiques that hope attracts. For example, hope is often imagined as a soft, even naive concept, or uncritical optimism that glosses over structural inequities or ignores negative projected outcomes. At its very worst, naive forms of hope can lure people away from the urgent work of change. Stanford neuroscientist Jamil Zaki has identified in his research that people often associate cynicism with cognitive intelligence

and high levels of trust or hopefulness with a lack of discernment. But his research has found the opposite to be true. In fact, cynics do less well on cognitive tests and have a more difficult time spotting cheaters and liars than their more trusting counterparts. Since the publication of my book, Critical Hope, I've had the daunting joy of touring to university campuses and conferences across North America to speak on these topics. Some audiences, if they're unfamiliar with Critical Hope, anticipate a motivational speech. They are often surprised when instead I begin by naming sobering realities of the polycrisis: global systemic injustices, intergenerational trauma, a growing inability to dialogue across difference, the consequences of climate breakdown, the rise of artificial intelligence, all of these wicked problems that are interwoven to create the socio-political landscape in which learning takes place. One of the central misunderstandings I encounter in discussions about hope is that it is somehow intrinsically good. I don't believe that to be necessarily true, because hope alone, without being critical, can sometimes be dangerous. It can be dangerous if it is passive, if it is merely for the sake of feeling good. That would be something akin to toxic positivity. If it avoids difficult knowledge and discomfort, and if it's based on false information or oversimplified solutions. These types of hope can be dangerous because they can stymie that urgent work of change. But hope can also be a lifeline. My mom was diagnosed with lung cancer about 2 years ago. Before her treatment started, I went to visit her in Parksville on Vancouver Island, and I wanted to talk to her about some of the possible outcomes of this diagnosis. Something you need to know about my mom is that for my whole life, she has been this beacon of hopefulness at any cost. She finds silver linings in everything, and she likes to focus on the joyful things in life rather than wasting her time and energy on unpleasant things. So we went for this walk, this beach walk together, and I remember sort of chasing her down the beach and trying to talk to her about her fears and about the potential for her treatment to go poorly. I wanted her to feel like there was space to not be hopeful for once. And at some point, I caught up to her. She turned around and she looked me square in the eyes and she said, "Kari, I have been working with the sick and the elderly my entire life. And I know based on watching the health outcomes of so many of my patients that my best chance at getting well is to be hopeful. I do not have time or energy for your negativity." Her hopefulness, to my surprise, was never naive. It was fiercely pragmatic. And I'm still reflecting on all the ways that hope can be a vital lifeline, in fact, a survival skill for people in crisis. Now, hope, as it turns out, is quite complex. To study hope is not to believe in its unqualified goodness. Rather, I study it because I'm fascinated by its contradictions, how my own relationship to hope has shifted over time across social contexts, and by the way it materializes unevenly, even unpredictably, in many different spaces. So consider how some individuals with abundant structural privilege can feel utterly bereft of hope, while others who face persistent marginalization or economic precarity may possess an unshakable reservoir of it. Now, the reverse can also be true. I have seen wealthy upper-middle-class circles embrace the language of manifestation, this belief that visualizing your desires and affirming them daily will magically bring them into being. Now, such ideas are seductive, but they tend to flourish in contexts where social and economic capital already do much of the heavy lifting. Meanwhile, people living through war or working multiple jobs just to buy groceries and pay rent know too well that manifestation without structural change is an empty promise. This is, of course, to say that hope is not a monolith. It is deeply human, highly contextual, and it is consistently intertwined with other emotions and systemic realities. Nothing teaches us more about its contours, its presence, its absence, and its fragility than life itself. A cancer diagnosis,

The rush of falling in love, or the pain of unrequited love, the birth of a child, the loss of a home or a homeland, a walk by the Pacific or Atlantic Ocean at sunset, the fraying of democracy. More than any research or framework can do, each lived experience teaches us something different about hope, its necessity, its limits, and the ways it can catalyze transformation. So what distinguishes critical hope from hope alone? The term critical hope was coined by the late Brazilian activist educator Paulo Freire. He talked about critical hope as much more than just hope on its own. For hope to be critical, it needs to be action-oriented. It needs to engage with politicity or this characteristic of being political. It recognizes historical concreteness, or the way that decisions made in one era have direct material consequences for the next. He believed in ontological incompleteness, or this notion that every person as a learner is perpetually in the process of becoming. Dr. Cornel West has also written extensively on critical approaches to hope, though he doesn't actually use the term critical hope. But in his book called Race Matters, Dr. West writes that for as long as hope remains and meaning is preserved, the possibility of overcoming oppression stays alive. So critical hope is intimately entangled with ideas around social justice. In my book, building on Freire and Cornel West and others, I define critical hope metaphorically as a dance, a heated entanglement between the critical awareness of the problems at hand and the spark of spirit that sometimes, in contradiction to our own experiences and sensibilities, insists on hope. Not naive hope that things will just get better, but an abiding wisdom that change cannot be created without a foundational starting point of hope. My most significant epiphany in the writing of that book was the realization that I had been sold a lie. I'd been told that anger and grief were somehow oppositional to hope. In reality, any major social movement that has been transformative has involved hope working together arm in arm with emotions like anger or grief. The civil rights activist poet Audre Lorde wrote extensively on the uses of anger, and she said, "Anger is loaded with information and energy." Now, these conflicting emotions are not opponents at all. They are collaborators and co-conspirators in the pursuit of change. A transformative teacher, the sacred kind, instinctively knows much of this about hope and shares it in their teachings. In the field of adult education, we have a term called lifelong learning. And although its meaning is quite self-evident, it denotes the continuous pursuit of education and skills for personal, social, or professional knowledge. When Freire talks about ontological incompleteness, he would likely say that even adults who are well established in their careers and their personhood are still in the process of becoming right up until the moment they die. If we look at the phases and stages of a typical lifelong learner in Canada, where a person is likely to be surrounded by all sorts of teachers from early childhood through to early adulthood, what happens when an adult is no longer in formal education? When teachers, at least in the vocational sense, are no longer gifted as part and parcel of the formal learning experience. Even in adulthood, the lifelong quest for that sacred, transformative teacher continues. In fact, arguably, it becomes even more important, as adulthood and its many experiences can prompt a more complicated and tension-laden relationship with hope. Adults can and do find incredible teachers in peers and faith communities, and work colleagues in their own children or family members, and even in subversive encounters with people with whom they don't agree. Some of my greatest teachings have come from contexts of conflict and the people who represented a viewpoint I didn't like, and therefore who pushed me to think deeply about my own values and commitments. But if we think about the role of a teacher, that transformative kind, as truly sacred and as an arbiter of our connection to hope, then each individual can benefit from finding that teacher at every stage of a lifelong learning journey. Last winter, I found myself in a position where I needed that kind of sacred teacher. In every aspect,

0: aspect of my life, I faced roadblocks and interruptions in the flow of where I wanted my path to lead. I was pregnant with twins and miscarried them several weeks apart. Shortly after that, I lost out on a dream job that I had been a finalist for. An election had happened in our closest neighboring country, the consequences of which have been devastating to so many friends and colleagues. And in that same chaotic span of months, I received numerous invitations to visit the U.S., to speak to their audiences about critical hope. This is the origin of my theory that hope is a hot topic when there is an interruption in its flow, when its well is running dry. In several cases, I was asked to visit exhausted staff and faculty who were leading diversity, equity, and inclusion initiatives, and who were facing long lists of words that they had to eliminate or scrub from their website. Gender, climate justice, anti-racism, white privilege. A dear friend who led an interfaith center at a Florida university woke up one day to the complete elimination of his entire interfaith unit. No more funding, no more staff to do the vital work of facilitating difficult dialogues on campus, and no more interfaith events that were vital to that campus's ability to navigate religious polarization. I spoke with racialized support staff and students who felt afraid for their personal safety due to ICE raids. I spoke with professors who were feeling too depressed to teach their climate justice courses because of the growing restrictions on what they could say in their classrooms and the looming warnings from scientists, which are being ignored by people in power. And while this is undoubtedly a dangerous moment for our friends and colleagues in American higher education, we are not exempt from similar shifts in Canadian higher ed. Currently in Canadian universities, community engagement offices are particularly vulnerable to cuts and closures. Simon Fraser University abruptly closed the Van City Office of Community Engagement, ending decades-long relationships with marginalized communities in Vancouver's downtown east side. The University of British Columbia closed its Knowledge Exchange Unit, which was leading essential knowledge mobilization initiatives and ensuring ethical engagement at the interface between university and the communities being researched. Such cuts have sent ripples of worry across Canadian universities and colleges that similar closures could be on their way. So last winter, in this moment that represented for me both personal and societal interruptions of the things I cared about, I questioned, who was I to show up and speak to these audiences about hope, when my own relationship with hope was so strained and distant, when grief and bitterness were more intimate companions to me than hope? I found myself on that quest for a teacher to help me navigate the strained relationship that I had with hope. I needed a muse, a mentor, a sacred teacher. It was clear I needed to look beyond human teachers and into the realm of nature.
1: What can nature teach us about hope? The late Rachel Carson, celebrated American marine biologist, writer, and conservationist, talked about the impact of nature on humanity. In her book, The Silent Spring, which helped launch the modern environmental movement, she wrote, "Those who contemplate the beauty of the earth find reserves of strength that will endure as long as life lasts." And in keeping with the lecture's emphasis on the importance of community, Carson also noted, "In nature, nothing exists alone." You're listening to CBC Ideas. I'm Nala Ayed. UBC's Kari Grain delivered the 2025 lecture on Hope and the Academy at the University of Prince Edward Island, where to find critical hope in hard times.
0: So as I often do when I'm feeling overwhelmed, I went for a walk with my dog in the wet, mossy woods near Vancouver, and I found that teacher. It was water. We can learn a lot from how water responds when it is interrupted. Water is an expert at finding the invitations, finding the ways around barriers, or finding the places where it can grow.

deep or gain strength or nourish others. When I began to think about water as my teacher, I realized it doesn't only flow, it responds. Water teaches us how to move through interruption and crisis, how to stay active when the path ahead seems to disappear. There are four particular behaviors that reveal its quiet genius. These are ways of being that might guide us too in our personal and collective work. Before I share those, I have a caveat of sorts. I'm aware that this is an extended and perhaps romanticized metaphor about water. I'm aware there are counterfactuals available, and I've heard a lot of them, trust me, and that, like hope, water isn't always good. There are all types of water events and behaviors in a warming climate that threaten the most vulnerable global communities. Droughts, rising ocean levels, floods, and hurricanes growing in their ferocity each year. Water, like hope, can be dangerous when the nefarious aspects of human nature co-opt or exploit its gifts. But allow me to share four teachings of water in a way that casts a light of generosity on its behaviors, in a way that offers an affirmative vision for the future and possible strategies for responding to the dams and crises we face. The first teaching is that water finds another path. When water meets an obstacle, it doesn't become immobilized or turn back in defeat. It explores, it widens, splits, seeks out new terrain until it discovers a way through. And very often, the stream that splits into smaller waterways finds a way back to itself again downstream. It is endlessly adaptive, not because it wants to be, but because it has to be. The current simply insists on finding a way forward. In higher education, this might look like a scholar whose program is defunded, finding new partners outside the institution. It might be students organizing potlucks or social media campaigns when their official communication channels are closed. A discontinued program might create smaller offshoot initiatives that keep conversations going. When systems or structures block the flow, the river reminds us there is always another route. It may be smaller, it may be slower, but it keeps moving. What else does water do when its flow is interrupted? It pools in deep places and goes underground. When it cannot move forward, water gathers. It keeps expanding quietly in depth rather than breadth. From above, that pooling can look like stillness, but below the surface, as it builds in volume, life and the potential for movement is gathering strength. These subterranean water sources form systems of nourishment and resistance that sustain life in ways that cannot always be measured or seen from above. This is the work of grassroots movements, of scholars and students gathering off the record, of care networks that sustain communities when formal structures collapse. It's the stubborn insistence on survival and subversion. It is raucous gatherings of musician activists and music lovers, of artists and art lovers. In my travels across campuses, I've seen this invisible hydrology at work in communities of practice that meet in kitchens, in online chat threads, in borrowed spaces, all quietly and joyfully keeping hope alive. As funding cuts and ideological attacks disrupt the visible flow of community engagement work, communities are deepening in thought, in solidarity, and in courage. They are asking harder questions, building stronger networks, and preparing the ground for when the barriers eventually break. I have also observed some universities doing the opposite of this deepening. In a recent piece in the National Post, journalist Joseph Breen exposed the mechanisms by which universities facing financial crisis are hiring consulting firms to help them corporatize and restructure the university. According to Breen, they do this by concentrating power at the top and by guiding universities to cut the very staff and programs that arguably comprise their core mission. These consulting firms are building universities into loftier ivory towers. But what can leaders learn if, in times of crisis, instead of taking guidance from consultants, they take their teachings from water? What could public universities look like if, in this moment of interruption and crisis, rather than sending resources upward and centralizing

0: towers, they pool in deep places. What if we mimic this behavior of water and build stronger networks at the poorest peripheries, with and within the communities that public universities are meant to serve? This teaching of water reminds us that when we cannot yet change the world or push our way through the obstacles we face, we can still deepen our commitments to one another and the communities we care about. As a side note, last week I spoke with a student of hydrogeology about these metaphors because I was curious if they were accurate through the lens of biomimicry and from a scientific perspective. He noted that this underground metaphor was the only one that wasn't quite right. Not because water doesn't go underground, but because, he said, water is always underground. Even if you see it above ground, most water lives underground or spends the majority of its time there. I smiled at him and I said, now that is poetry. Maybe this teaching of water isn't just that water can move underground when it needs to, but that even in good times, so much of the important work of education and social movements happens out of sight, in the in-between places of community, art, deep reflection, and activism. Sometimes the most powerful learning happens in those underground streams where good trouble is given a life force. The third behavior of water that we can learn from is its capacity to persist. Water keeps showing up. There is an unattributed quote that says, "Rivers carve stone not by force, but by showing up day after day until the earth remembers." I'll say it one more time. Rivers carve stone not by force, but by showing up day after day until the earth remembers. There's a lesson here on the power of showing up. If you look at the layers that are carved on canyon walls, sometimes you can see entire eras of water's presence etched into that stone. This is the essence of what I call relentless incrementalism. The idea that small acts repeated with care by a critical mass can change the shape of things. Once in a great while, revolutions do happen. Radical change is sometimes achieved in a relatively short period of time. Now, these swift transformations are often perceived to be induced overnight, solely by charismatic public figures or key current events. Often, one name and one key moment come to personify a movement. But many names are forgotten too. Countless moments of small committed action, iterative progress, and continuous renewal don't necessarily live on in grand narratives of change. But such collective movements of people and communities over time create the conditions for radical transformation. The people who keep showing up day after day may not often see the impact of their presence, but in the long term, with enough people doing the work of relentless incrementalism, entire systems and landscapes can be quietly changed. This is the wisdom of water. The fourth behavior of water has been inspired by the teachings of several Indigenous scholars that I've read and Indigenous knowledge keepers who I've met. I cite them here, but I also encourage you to read them for yourself. The teaching is this: water eventually converges as part of a larger watershed. After the interruptions and diversions, after the splitting and submerging, water converges and finds its way home. Across the vast arterial network of a watershed, streams and tributaries, each with their own histories, their own detours, return to one another in a common body of water. They converge in estuaries, in deltas, in the open embrace of the sea. Convergence is not an accident. It is the inevitable rhythm of relationship. In their book, Downstream, Reimagining Water, Elder Dr. Dorothy Christian and Rita Wong offer an invitation that continues to move through me, to reimagine ourselves beyond our skins as living parts of a larger watershed, both literally and metaphorically. Each of us is fluid with our relational connections to something vaster than ourselves and our own bodies. This fourth teaching of water, as it relates to my own relationship to hope, is this: that somewhere beyond the turbulence of our current moment, beyond closures and cutbacks, these crises, we will find one another again. Convergence is the future that persistence and presence makes possible. I think of the community engagement offices that have been shuttered across Canadian universities and of the interface centers, inclusion offices, and climate action initiatives that have abruptly disappeared from American campuses. I think of the irreplaceable relationships that they nurtured and the absolute necessity of their work. The teaching of convergence tells us that this work, this collaboration, this community will flow again and gather in places of convergence. The late Arapaho scholar, Dr. Michael Marker, described such watery meeting places as alluvial floodplains, fertile zones of gathering where many currents meet. In these floodplains and deltas, he wrote, the most fertile soils in the world are formed. It is a beautiful and complicated metaphor. Convergence zones are rarely comprised of clear water, and they are rarely calm. Convergence zones where waters meet are murky, silted, and dynamic. But it is here in that generative muddiness that new knowledge takes root. Dr. Marker saw this as a process of decolonial convergence and mixing, often turbulent, but always resulting in a richness of understanding and interconnection. This teaching distills the gift of education and mentorship. It moves like river water, carrying the silt and molecules of hundreds of upstream creeks, fed by innumerable ponds, lakes, and glaciers that we may never lay eyes upon, and whose watery edges we may never touch. What we see as one river is a convergence of many. Each of these four behaviors of water teaches us something different about the navigation of hope in hard times. Hope is not a single feeling or a fixed destination. It is a practice of adaptation, of depth, of underground nourishment, of persistence, and ultimately of finding one another again, even in turbulence, even in the mud and the muck. The framework of critical hope reminds us that hope can never be disentangled from the complex relationships and unequal societal structures that influence one's ability to imagine and manifest hopeful outcomes. And so, when our relationship to hope is strained, and we feel damned by policy or politics or grief, we can return to water as our teacher and ask, what teaching of water is most helpful in this moment? What teaching of water will help me navigate this crisis? In times like these, it can feel almost impossible to keep believing that small committed actions matter. And yet, teachers, that sacred kind, know better. I have shared with you the lessons of sacred teachers, both the human kind and the water kind, and they offer us lessons to take forward in hard times. Presence and persistence can carve landscapes. Good trouble is always pooling in deep places. And hope, paired with action and walking arm in arm with anger or grief or raucous joy, can be a fiercely pragmatic force for change.
1: After Professor Kari Grain's lecture, there was a question and answer session with the audience.
2: Thank you for that. I felt hopeful the entire time.
3: Great.
2: And I mean that in a really genuine way. But I'm thinking about, like, at one point before you started these sort of four elements, you said, you know, it's clear that water is also a threat, right? You talk about hurricanes, floods, and so forth. But I also think about, as you were talking, threats to water, right? Which is so often about what humans are doing to water and water sources. And I think about data centers and AI and all that kind of stuff, right? And so it's not really a question, but I wonder if you have some reflections on how we hang on to this critical hope and water as a teacher or whatever our teachers are that are also under threat.
3: Yeah. You asked if I have any reflections on it. I think my mind is running off in a thousand directions. But one of the things I'm thinking of is my friend, Dr. Rebecca Williams in Michigan, who she was the person I was referencing who felt so down.

0: hold space for the grief and the frustration and the anger of what humans are doing to the environment, but also to help them create something tangible, something small that is within their realm to actually take action on. So there's interesting research, and I can't remember the author right now, but on the way to cultivate actual hope is often to take action, is to transmute our anger or our frustration into something, into an action. And so it's not always about whether that action has the outcome you're looking for, but often it's just to help someone get out of that space of despair. So yeah, I think there are things that we can do, but it's certainly like part of the reason that despair is so pervasive right now.
1: This is connected to what Dr. Braithwaite just asked. I'm from the Pacific Northwest.
0: Oh, hey.
1: Where there was numerous amounts of water of many kinds when I was younger. Mm-hmm. But I'm wondering if you've, now there's drought in Oregon and BC.
0: Right.
1: I'm wondering if you have begun adapting your water metaphor for the places of the world that are naturally very dry, the desert regions, whether it's high desert of America or the Middle East, and for those places that are now going drought.
0: Yeah, thank you. Actually, the seed of this talk happened when I was going down to Davis, California, to UC Davis. And I looked into the watershed of I always like to learn about the watershed of the area I'm going to now, because I'm thinking about this metaphor all the time. And it's very much like arid desert up above, but their watershed is almost entirely these underground aquifers. And so that's where I got the idea of water going underground. Now, again, I've been told by a hydrogeology student that water's always underground, but I think that it is especially true in the case of Davis, California. But I think there's more work to be done on this metaphor. I think there's a less hopeful set of metaphors I could probably come up with around drought and some of the counterfactuals. And I want to shout out to my colleague, Dr. Sam Rocha, who is a philosopher. And I gave him a run through of this talk, and he was the one who told me to say the caveat about the counterfactuals, that there are things that water does that are harmful as well.
2: Thank you, Kari. I really appreciate in the book how you tell stories and then how you bring stories of different spiritual or educational practices together and let them sit uncomfortably, which is one of your principles, I think, of foundations of critical hope. What about when it comes as teachers who have this door to the community open, when it comes to engaging and trying to draw people who disagree into what we see as a larger vision of the world? I'm just wondering, does that begin with kind of just doing something, or is there a part within your framework that is the starting point for helping others see the bigger vision? So I think of not everybody will share our understanding of environmental practice.
0: Right.
2: How do we draw people into a bigger sense of mm-hmm. the moment, the crisis, when it comes to hope? How do we help them hope together?
0: Thank you. There's a lot of, I don't know if you know, but there are probably three or four questions you asked in there. But I think that what you're getting at is what is the starting point for educators? Is that what you're kind of asking?
3: Yes.
0: Right. I had this really interesting conversation in Baltimore last month with a prof who said, it's getting increasingly difficult to have conversations with my students because they're getting the wrong news. They're literally getting fake news and they're bringing that opinion as fact. And the question was insightful because he said, I want to acknowledge that there are different ways of knowing the world, that there are different truths that we bring based on our religion or our backgrounds or whatever. But how do we keep ourselves from collapsing that into all knowledge is true and all knowledge is subjective? Because, especially through a climate perspective, there's some pretty hard details there that are fairly straightforward. So I think one of the first steps, although this is not within anybody's power here, but is providing true factual information to our students so that the opinions they're bringing are certainly going to be

0: based on evidence. Another thing that I think about when I'm teaching and I have an encounter with a student, or even like in a talk where somebody brings a perspective I might not agree with, I try to remember, I have this visualization I do of kind of like breaking my heart open towards them instead of, because I instantly can feel like defensive or something. And I try to remember like the way forward is to sort of break that heart open towards that person so you can really try to create a pathway of communication with them. I know that that's not easy and it's not practical for everybody, but that's a strategy I use to counter my own defensiveness sometimes. Yeah.
1: Thank you, Carrie, for your talk. Very insightful. So what does water tell us about the traditional measure of intelligence?
0: Yes, you intelligence. Know,
1: especially
0: in
1: times of crisis and uncertainty.
0: For me, there's so much about water. And again, speaking to those in the indigenous scholarship that talks about watersheds and thinking about ourselves in this larger interconnected ecosystem, right? And so I think that a lot of intelligence in maybe traditional Western ways of knowing have focused on the individual. And what water teaches me, I'll speak for myself, what water teaches me about it is this openness to being part of everything and to truly being interconnected. It's not, you know, when Elder Dorothy Christian came to my classroom and taught my students, she had us actually think about the watersheds that we are connected to, literally. And then also metaphorically. So it is that interconnectedness piece that isn't always perceived as a part of intelligence in certain ways of knowing.
2: Hi, Carrie. Thank you for that lecture. It was wonderful. My question is, have you tried connecting this water belief of yours to other nations and mythologies as well? As, you know, like I come from India, and in India, water is, it's treated as a goddess. Mm-hmm. If you know, a river is treated as a goddess. Mm-hmm. And sometimes the behavior of water is seen as, you know, the god is in rage or stuff like that. Mm-hmm. And it teaches a lot, actually, in the local teachings and cultures. There are a lot of things we connect as such with all the elements on earth, but specifically water is given a lot of importance. So have you ever tried to connect your ideologies or your work with international teachings about water as well?
0: Yeah, that's a great question. I think that for me, this is sort of a nascent exploration. This has been like building on the work in my book, Critical Hope. And I'm hoping that this is the direction I want to move in, because I am aware that cultures around the world, that's why I mentioned cultures around the world, have been seeing water as teacher and land as teacher for time immemorial. I think there's like a lot of richness to explore in that. And that's kind of like my intention is to move forward with that. Yeah, thank you.
3: The 2025 Shannon K. Murray Lecture on Hope in the Academy was delivered by UBC's Kari Grain in Charlottetown. Special thanks to UPEI's Sharon Myers and Anna McDonald. This program was produced by Mary Link. Technical production, Richie Bolger and Sam McNulty. Lisa Ayuso is IDEA's web producer. Our senior producer is Nicola Lukšić. Greg Kelly is the executive producer of IDEAS, and I'm Nala Ayed.
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1: Across four continents and 13 countries, the world's most elite athletes will compete in intense, high-level events in the Diamond League. Watch Marco Arup, Femke Bol, Julian Alfred, Faith Kipyegon, and Karsten Warholm push their limits across

0: This is World Report. Good morning, I'm Martina Fitzgerald. Canadians will be crunching the numbers this week, figuring out how the U.S. trade war will affect them. Over the weekend, talks collapsed. New 50% tariffs on certain Canadian exports to the U.S. have kicked in. Ottawa will respond with retaliatory levies set to happen after Labor Day. As business reporter Kyle Bax tells us, Canadian companies already fear a loss of sales and jobs.
1: That last check, when it clears, will be the last one I get from the USA right now.
2: A difficult month for Ron Kubek keeps getting worse. Lightning Rock Winery in Summerland, BC was evacuated because of wildfires. And now the owner says new tariffs by the Trump administration mean his sales into the U.S. are gone.
1: It just makes it tougher this morning to do business and to figure out where we're going.
2: The new 50% tariffs impact about $28 billion worth of Canadian goods shipped to the U.S., from electronics and furniture to clothing and honey.
3: Over time, that'll mean the firms affected by those tariffs will sell less into the United States. And that may mean they'll have to cut back on the number of workers that are employed.
2: Economist Trevor Toome with the University of Calgary estimates the new tariffs could result in 90,000 job losses.
3: If they remain in place for some time, then over the longer term, that's where the job losses mount, and that's where on our side we'll see consumer prices rise.
2: Prime Minister Mark Carney has vowed to respond and place tariffs on U.S. products entering Canada. For Kubek, that could mean higher costs for supplies such as glass and cardboard.
1: And so we're just worried about the retaliatory tariffs that the Prime Minister puts on, because that'll affect the cost of winemaking.
2: For now, he hopes the escalating trade war is a wake-up call for provincial premiers to work harder to reduce trade barriers within the country. Kyle Bax, CBC News, Calgary.
0: When the Canadian delegation walked out of talks in Washington, no date was set for a follow-up. Both sides are digging in, with Americans facing the prospect of tariff-related price hikes just in time for midterm elections in November. Steve Futterman reports.
4: While Donald Trump said very little this weekend, his transportation secretary on Sunday was in full attack mode.
5: It's a country that doesn't have a military. It has a country that has a single-payer healthcare system that's failing.
4: Sean Duffy said the tariffs will be devastating for the Canadian economy and predicted Mark Carney will be forced to come back to the negotiating table. Duffy's comments about the military brought some quick blowback. Retired former U.S. commanding general in Europe, Ben Hodges, characterized them as embarrassing. There is plenty of vocal opposition to the tariffs. These comments on Sunday by former Vice President Mike Pence.
6: My hope is, for the sake of American families, that what we're looking at here is negotiation and not confrontation.
4: And with the midterm elections a bit more than 2 months away, it could hurt some Republican candidates.
7: His policies are actively compounding the problem they elected him to solve, which was getting control of their cost of living.
4: CNN political analyst Ron Brownstein says many voters are blaming Trump for rising prices. Already one Republican senator facing a tough re-election battle, Susan Collins of Maine, is critical of the tariffs. She says they will increase costs for those in her state. Steve Futterman, CBC News, Los Angeles.
0: The diplomatic friction between Ottawa and Washington was on full display with the opening of the Gordie Howe International Bridge. Canada celebrated solo during what was supposed to be a joint opening with the U.S. Now, new documents obtained by CBC News show the American owner of a competing key route met with senior Canadian officials prior to the bridge's opening. Colin Butler has this exclusive report.
8: I don't know that there is a comparable.
9: Lori Troutman studies the Canada-U.S. border at Western Washington University. She's talking about Windsor, Detroit, where the privately owned Ambassador Bridge now sits beside the public

0: publicly owned Gordie Howe Bridge.
1: It creates a whole different layer, I think, of diplomacy. It's not necessarily about better accessibility or more efficiency for trade flows. It's about profit.
0: CBC News has learned that as the Gordie Howe prepared to open, senior Canadian government officials met privately in April with the ambassador's American owner, Matthew Maroon, at his request. The details contained in briefing notes obtained by CBC through the Access to Information Act. But much of what was discussed remains blacked out. Maroon didn't respond to a request for comment. What we do know is 11 days after the meeting, the Ambassador Bridge lowered its tolls below the rates of Gordie Howe.
2: It's not surprising.
0: That's University of Windsor political science professor John Sutcliffe. The Maroon family fought for decades to protect its lucrative Ambassador Bridge monopoly. They couldn't stop the Gordie Howe.
2: I mean, you have a classic case of a moving from a monopoly situation to one where there's competition and therefore prices come down.
0: Ottawa says the meeting was routine. The circumstances, though, were anything but. A billionaire, a new competitor, a bridge caught in a fight with the White House. Ottawa listened, but what Maroon wanted them to hear remains secret. Colin Butler, CBC News, London, Ontario.
3: A fast-moving wildfire is threatening the city of Reno, Nevada. More than 45,000 people have been ordered to evacuate the region. Thousands more have been told to be ready to leave at a moment's notice.
4: When we came through, it looked like a movie scene. Like, you don't expect to see something like that in real life.
5: The fire was right over, we could see right at the ridge, and it just kept going away and then coming back. It's just really scary right now. We've never had to do this before.
3: The Hawk Fire started Saturday. High winds whipped up flames, helping it grow to more than 60 square kilometers. Nevada's governor has declared a state of emergency. Officials say the fire was human-caused. At least six people have been injured. In Ukraine,
6: 35th річниця. Державне свято.
3: President Volodymyr Zelensky addresses his nation as it marks 35 years of separation from the Soviet Union. Zelensky says Ukrainians know the value of independence as they fight against Russian aggression, adding his country wants peace. He will not give in. British Prime Minister Andy Burnham is among the world leaders attending Independence Day ceremonies in Kyiv. He's there to chair his first meeting of the Coalition of the Willing, which Canada is also part of. New Zealand's government is taking steps to ban social media for kids under 16.
7: And I won't pretend that it will be simple or that it will be perfect. We won't get every single child off social media. Some will always find ways around it. But frankly, it's just way too important not to at least try.
3: Prime Minister Christopher Luxon is calling on tech giants such as Meta, TikTok and Snapchat for exposing young people to harmful and addictive content. He's tabled new legislation today that would require social media platforms to verify the ages of users through things like facial recognition or digital IDs. New Zealand has a coalition government. It's not clear if other parties will support the bill. Australia was the first country to implement a social media ban last December. Canada tabled similar legislation in June. Experts here in Canada say social media is also playing a role in the declining mental health of teens here. The findings, part of new data out this morning, gathered from thousands of Ontario students. As Tashana Reid explains, researchers say while mental health struggles for youth are still prevalent, there are signs a shift may be happening.
8: Schools closed, their friends are asleep, their parents are asleep, and there's nobody else.
9: Kids Help Phone says more and more young people are reaching out for help at night when they feel most alone. In the first half of this year, Canada's free mental health crisis service says it saw a 24% increase in the volume of overnight texts compared to last year. Rebecca Shields is CEO of Kids Help Phone.
8: And predominantly the number one issue is anxiety and stress.
9: Something also looked at in a new report by the Center for Addiction and Mental Health in Toronto. It took a closer look at the health of 10,000 students in Ontario between grades 7 and 12. In an anonymous online survey, 46% of students reported experiencing moderate to serious levels of psychological distress. A slight decrease, says Haley Hamilton, a senior scientist at CAMH.
10: So the numbers that we're seeing now in 2025 is more similar to the number that we saw in 2019, pre-pandemic.
9: Researchers don't know why there's been a decrease, but say distress levels are still nearly

0: double compared to over a decade ago.
1: I think it's recognizing that we still have a long way to go.
0: Shields says social media, AI, online bullying, and exploitation has made things even more challenging for today's youth.
2: Young people, you know, are resilient, but they also face with unprecedented challenges, and that's why we all have to work together to ensure that they have the support that they need.
0: Researchers say more students also reported speaking with a professional for their mental health, an encouraging sign. Tashauna Reed, CBC News, Toronto.
3: That is the latest news from World Report. I'm Martina Fitzgerald.
4: Hi, I'm Ian Hanna-Mansing. Welcome to Cross Country Spotlight, highlights from Checkup's live show on Sunday. And you're about to hear our conversation about Canada stepping away from trade talks with the United States.
5: If we get a trade agreement, are they even going to hold to it or add something in, you know, that wasn't part of the trade agreement just because they can? Like, how reliable are they?
6: I have about 50% of my customers in the States. I went through a lot of hoops to get the CUSMA compliance certificate.
7: Well, I don't understand why we don't put an export tax on our energy that immediately impacts the pocketbooks of Americans.
8: We need to look at our government, who we're voting in, and hold them accountable. Where is the unbiased critique of Carney's negotiating competency?
4: When Donald Trump said earlier this past Tuesday that the U.S. had a deal with Canada on trade, it seemed like this country had avoided those impossibly high tariffs. But by Friday, it was clear there were problems. And then around midnight Eastern time Friday, news that came as a shock to many people. The talks had broken down. Suddenly, those tariffs that once seemed like a brash negotiating tactic were real. 50% on billions of dollars worth of Canadian goods. On Saturday, the Prime Minister said the United States had tried to make last-minute changes to the deal, offering too little and demanding too much. So now those tariffs are in effect, and Canada says it will retaliate with tariffs dollar for dollar. When asked on Saturday during a news conference why he sounded like this was war, Mark Carney said Canada is under attack. This is a story about diplomacy, politics, and economics, and we have some guests who spoke about that. Plus the callers. Here's some highlights from the show. There are economic implications, of course, to this. Political, diplomatic, but economic as well. And two guests now will help us kind of look more deeply into those issues. Carlo Dade is at the University of Calgary School of Public Policy. We've reached him in Montana today. And Moshe Lander is a senior lecturer in economics at Concordia University, and he joins us from Montreal. Good afternoon to both of you.
9: Hello.
4: But Carlo, I've heard reporters say that they were shocked when talks were suspended between Canada and the United States. What was your reaction?
10: This is expected. We've done a great deal of work looking at the larger context. The Trump administration has negotiated 21 of these types of agreements in the past year. Canada's turning out to be country 22. So in that context, the demands from the Americans are pretty much in line with what we've seen before. And the breakdown, while not uniform, has occurred in a lot of these other negotiations the administration has had. Breakdowns at the last minute, breakdowns after the deal was signed. But in all cases, except for Vietnam, the administration and the other party did manage to come to an agreement. So this is not exactly scripted, but it is following a trend in the broader movement of the Americans to rewrite global trade rules country by country.
4: And speaking of rewriting, Carlo, the Prime Minister said that there were last-minute demands made by the U.S. administration after the bulk of the deal had tentatively been agreed to. The U.S. Trade Representative said Canada also made last-minute requests or demands, which the Prime Minister said is not true. What do you make of this back and forth?
10: Again, it follows not just the pattern in the other 21 negotiations. Again, countries Argentina, Bangladesh, the EU, UK, Japan, Korea, even countries that had already existing free trade agreements had this last-minute additions. And if you remember the CUSMA negotiations, at the very last minute, almost at the signing ceremony, the Americans showed up with a clause about trade with China. So again, this is an ongoing pattern of the Trump administration.
4: Moshe, 50% tariffs now in place for some Canadian products. How do you think that's going to affect those businesses?
9: That's not going to help them, that's for sure. Let's keep in mind that the amount of goods that are affected

0: It is probably around $20 billion. For perspective, there's $1 billion that goes each way between Canada and the US every day. So we're talking about a little less than 3 weeks worth of economic activity that's going to be affected here. But those businesses that are going to be affected are going to have to figure out who's going to pay that tariff. And the two options are the Canadian business or the American consumer. And what we've been seeing in a lot of cases is that the absorption is mostly falling on the consumer. For Americans who are finding that cost of living and affordability issues are starting to rise up the list of concerns, especially ahead of midterm elections, this is probably going to land more on them, but that just means that they're going to demand less of those goods and services. So it will affect Canadian production, and that means it's going to affect jobs here as well.
1: Okay, Moshe, thank you very much. Our next caller is in Markham, Matt Ambida. Hi, Matt.
2: Hey, how you doing?
1: Good. What are your concerns about the economic impact of this trade war and the breakdown in negotiations?
2: Well, I have a unique perspective because I'm a little bit younger. I'm 24 years old, so I get to see how young people are kind of digesting this news. I also work at marketing with businesses who are always trying to make more money and grow their business. And what I see most of all through all of this economic troubles and trade talks is not the fact that Canadians really understand what's going on, but as soon as they hear that there's trade negotiation or trade war, they automatically start to be a little bit more weary and have a lot more anxiety around how they spend their money, especially with young people. When we hear trade war, we kind of start thinking about our future. Are we going to be able to get jobs if businesses can't pay payroll? Are we going to be able to afford housing? Are we going to be able to start a family? And it's not so much that our pockets are really dry and we're having a hard time. It's more so that we have so much anxiety around what's going on that we start to save our money and hold our money a little bit more closer.
1: And how do you feel about the way that Canada is conducting itself in these negotiations?
2: Well, I don't think we're dealing with the same United States of America from 10 years ago. So I think that our government is doing a great job. I understand that some people may think it's not a great call of doing retaliatory tariffs. Some people think it is. No matter what, you're not going to make everyone happy. But at the end of the day, we have to hold firm on our stance. We're not dealing with the same America that we were dealing with before. And that means that we have to make tougher calls and tougher decisions. And I think this puts our country in a place to really take a more serious stance and approach to doing trade with other countries and other nations and not relying on the United States as much as we have for the last century.
1: Okay, Matt, thank you. Ossie Podolsky is the general manager of Podolsky Honey Farms, a family-run business that his grandfather started more than seven decades ago. And we've reached Ossie in Ethelbert, Manitoba, which is in the western part of the province, about 2 hours east of the Saskatchewan border. Ossie, tell me, first of all, your reaction when you heard on Friday night that the talks between Canada and the United States had broken off.
3: Disappointment. I mean, the U.S. is the largest customer of us, and we've worked really hard to have a good working relationship with U.S. customers that purchase our honey due to Canada being a net exporting country or country of honey.
1: So as you knew that these tariffs might happen, although a lot of people hoped that there would be a last minute deal, but you had at least some warning that they might happen. I understand that you tried to get ahead of these by shipping some product down south. Describe that to us.
3: Yeah, so we contacted our regular customers and we explained the situation, which they were aware of, and we tried to ship as much honey that we had already harvested and put in barrels to try and beat the tariffs if they did become imposed, which they did. So it did help us in some cash flow, but these are livestock and we need, it's not as though we can put our business on hold. We still need to maintain, feed, and care for them. So in the months going forward, this may be difficult to navigate.
1: So a 50% tariff on your honey exports to the United States, what does that mean for that portion of the business?
3: There's no profit margin left. We'd be selling at a net loss with that kind of a tariff.
1: And so what's the plan then, to turn off the taps?
3: Not really. Bees, you can't stop. Like I said, we still need cash flow to keep them alive, keep them fed, keep on with medications. We're going to try and fill the Canadian contracts we have. So long as we don't see a race to the bottom, if there is a flooding of the market, we don't know. Time will tell depending on crop size, but typically, Canada has about a 30% surplus in honey that has to find some market for exports. And the U.S. just happens to be the biggest

0: of that.
1: Okay, so let me go through this in a way that I and our audience can understand. So first of all, the honey that you otherwise would be exporting to the United States with the 50% tariff, are you going to not export any of that for now?
0: Correct. Yeah, okay. Correct. The plan is to try and hold on to it and see if we can find a Canadian market for it, or if we can weather the storm. But if this carries on into next season, I don't think there is any way to navigate this.
1: So if you have a surplus of honey that otherwise would have gone to the United States and you hope to sell it to Canada, presumably that will mean that the honey prices will plummet in Canada, which may sound like a good thing for consumers, but we want to make sure our honey producers can make a living. That sounds like a potential disaster for your business.
0: Absolutely. The biggest thing that can combat that is to have the general public consume more honey. If we see more demand specifically for Canadian, where Canadian customers look at honey on the store shelf and they look at the label and see that it is product of Canada, we may find an avenue to use that surplus of honey and keep all Canadian beekeepers in business and provide a good, healthy product for Canadians.
1: Sounds to me like that's a bigger task than your family-run business. In other words, to change tastes of Canadians across the country. In your industry, is there any kind of wider thought about, okay, let's put the push on Canadian honey consumption?
0: There always is a push from the industry to try and increase Canadian honey consumption. But just in general, we are fortunate that our country is able to produce a lot of honey. And most years, it is just more than the general public is consuming. And that surplus has become larger and larger just because we do also see foreign imports from offshore coming into Canada in the industrial market that's used in food products, granola, cereals, and whatnot.
1: Two other quick questions. First of all, do you think that American consumers, your buyers, will put any pressure on their politicians and say, hey, you know, this is a problem that we're not getting honey anymore from Canada and we need it?
0: I believe so. Some of our customers have specific deals with their retailers to package a North American blend, which is a blend of Canadian, USA, and Mexican honey. And if they can't supply the honey to meet that demand, they'll lose their contracts and lose market share. So it doesn't only negatively affect Canadian beekeepers. This does negatively affect American packers as well.
1: And one last thing, what about markets outside of Canada and the United States? Is there much hope there?
0: There is. Japan used to be the second largest consumer of Canadian honey. Those markets in recent years have softened. So maybe there may be some potential to try and divert some of this honey that would typically go to the U.S. towards Japan, but only time will tell.
1: I know in the agriculture business, there are lots of ups and downs, and you got to be able to deal with those and stay calm. And you certainly seem calm this afternoon. But generally speaking, how are you feeling given what's happened in the last 48 hours?
0: Stressed, but you know, you can't worry all the time. You still have to keep moving forward and make a plan.
1: All right. And we'll see if Canadians start devouring more Canadian honey. We'll see.
0: That would be sweet.
1: Okay, I'll give you that. Aussie Podolsky is a general manager of Podolsky Honey Farms. He is in Ethelbert, Manitoba. Thank you so much. Let's get an American trade perspective on this. Ryan Majerus is a former U.S. trade official and a partner at the International Trade Group at the firm King and Spalding, and he joins us now from Virginia. Hi, Ryan.
2: Great to be with you.
1: Yeah, nice to have you. What was your reaction when you heard the news, whether it was late Friday night or when you woke up on Saturday, that the talks had broken down?
2: So I was certainly surprised based on what we had heard from reporting last week in terms of what the U.S. was willing to give as part of these near-term negotiations. There had been reports that the U.S. was willing to give on sector-specific relief for steel, aluminum, and autos. You know, those are pretty significant concessions from the U.S., at least given the current state of play. And so that seemed to point toward a deal. The reality is in negotiations, things happen at the last minute. We don't know here if the U.S. offered something and then retracted on it at the final hour. We don't know if Canada changed its demands in the final hour. It sounds like heavy trucks were a primary driver of this, and also some proposals with respect to third countries. But we don't know what happened here. It's unfortunate. I'm still hopeful that both sides will look for an off-ramp in the weeks to come, but it may be a bit of

0: time before we see that.
1: Maybe you can give us a bit of a perspective, though it was a different time when you were a U.S. trade official. The prime minister, as you know, on Saturday morning did talk about what he said were last minute changes and demands by the United States, which Canada couldn't abide by. And he did say that one of those, for example, was that the production of a GM truck, pickup truck, and Ford kind of heavy trucks should not have reduced tariffs, right? And so that was not acceptable to the Canadians. I don't think anybody from the United States has challenged the accuracy of that. Help us understand what was going on there. Is that a Trump thing to kind of materially kind of change things at the last moment, or is that kind of standard in country to country trade negotiations?
0: So, you know, it's difficult to say because, you know, in the final hours of these negotiations late on Friday, I don't think we know exactly where the parties were. I think there was an element of both sides hearing what they wanted to hear. And so, you know, you to reach a successful negotiation on something like this, you have to have a meeting of the minds. And again, we don't know what direction led to the meeting of the minds to kind of get discarded. It's unfortunate at this stage. You know, obviously the U.S. has put the tariffs in place. Canada has in turn decided to retaliate. And so I think that may make this challenging for the weeks ahead. But I still think, again, both countries are going to look for an off ramp because of political concerns.
1: Yeah. So, you know, as a reporter, I haven't covered a lot of trade negotiations, but I have covered a lot of labor negotiations. And I think about it, there feels to me a similarity in the two. A lot of emotion, a lot at stake. The pressure of a deadline often leads to a resolution, but when it doesn't, then, you know, you get this fissure between, you know, the two sides, and it can be really hard to get back together, to make that first call and to sit down after all the emotion of walking away from the table. But you're the expert on trade, and I'm sure you've seen a lot and studied a lot when it comes to trade negotiations. Do you think the two sides might be getting back together soon?
0: So I think you have your finger right on the pulse of the issue. I mean, obviously, you know, Canadian citizens and officials have been frustrated by this administration from the start. And this was all triggered by the decision of the U.S. administration to threaten pretty significant tariffs. And so we were on the clock in terms of when those would go into place. You know, again, it seemed like both countries were moving toward kind of a common point in terms of something they could agree to and on fairly substantive terms. To be honest, I thought the concessions at this stage would be narrower and kind of geared for the long-term USMCA negotiations. Given, I think you're exactly right that given things kind of went sour in the final hours, I don't think we're going to see a new deal, in a matter of days. A lot of it's going to depend on the overall impact of these tariffs. You know, we're leading up to the midterms in the U.S. There's also likely to be a court challenge on the 338 authority.
1: Ryan, I want to play you a clip from Prime Minister Carney's remarks yesterday. Here's what he said about Canada's economic position on the world stage.
2: Canada now ranks as the most attractive country in the world for infrastructure investment. Last spring, I warned that America is trying to break us so they can own us. And I promise that that will never, ever happen. We are keeping that promise. Canada is becoming stronger and less dependent on America. We are already giving ourselves more than they can take away. And we are just getting started.
1: Okay, that's the Prime Minister of Canada with a message for Canadians. I'm curious, Ryan, your perspective as a U.S. trade expert to what you heard.
0: So, you know, I think that statement reflects obviously the tension between the U.S. and Canadian sides, which has been building up for, you know, a year and a half since the start of this administration. But that being said, you know, the U.S. and the Canadian economies are heavily integrated through the USMCA and all the trade. Your previous guest spoke to his honey business and how dependent that is on the U.S. market. So despite how difficult things are now, the U.S. and Canada are going to continue to trade with one another, invest in one another's countries. And so I still think there's the movement and all this is going to be toward finding some commonality and some kind of off-ramp to this. But again, whether that's going to be next week, a month from now, after the midterms, 2027, it's just hard to know.

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I'm Ian Hanamansi. 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

0: Good morning. I'm Hallie Cottenham. You're listening to Ottawa Morning. It's Monday, August 24th. Partly cloudy and 14 degrees right now. Winds from the southeast 10 kilometers per hour. The forecast for today from Environment Canada, cloudy with showers beginning this afternoon. Risk of a thunderstorm. Winds becoming south 30, gusting to 50 this morning. Today's high 20 degrees with a humidex 25. Tonight, a few showers ending near midnight, then cloudy. Risk of a thunderstorm, the low 14. And for tomorrow, mainly cloudy, 40% chance of showers and the high 22. David Giroux joining me now from the CBC Ottawa newsroom. Good morning, David.
1: Good morning, Hallie. Ottawa Police's homicide unit is investigating after the deaths of two Ottawa residents on Saturday. The first person, a man in his 30s, died of his injuries after a single vehicle collision. Quebec Provincial Police say it was near Montebello, Quebec, and officers responded just after midnight. Ottawa Police say the Quebec Police asked for help in that investigation, adding that they determined the man's injuries were suspicious. Later Saturday morning, investigators say they visited a home on Geagues Avenue in Lower Town. Police say they found a second dead person inside. Ottawa's homicide unit is now leading that investigation. Police have not identified the two people and have not shared how those two deaths could be connected. Ottawa police are investigating after more than 100 loose pills were found in local parks this weekend. Police say officers found pills in Blue Willow Park on Saturday and Silverbridge Park on Sunday. Those are both in Orleans, South Navin, and that's where Catherine Kitts is a counselor. She says she contacted police after residents reached out to her.
2: Them and some neighbors had noticed a lot of pills scattered in a park. They had collected some of them. So I contacted police right away to ask them to go check it out, which they did, and they canvassed the area. I think they're hoping to potentially get some doorbell camera footage, but the investigation is ongoing.
1: Police reported Sunday that they're running tests to find out what kind of pills these are, and officers were continuing to search the area. They say anyone who finds pills or any other unknown substances should leave them alone and contact police immediately. New data shows more and more kids here in Ottawa are continuing to show up to school hungry, and with the start of the school year right around the corner, those involved in school breakfast programs fear numbers are only going to get worse. The Ottawa Network for Education says one in four households here in Ottawa are experiencing food insecurity, and many of those kids are going to school on an empty stomach. Last year, there were about 22,000 of them daily. The federal government says it's investing $140 million in its national school food program this year. The Ottawa-Carleton District School Board might still be under provincial supervision, but that has not stopped 33 people from putting their names forward to be one of 12 trustees. This despite the fact the roles currently have no pay and no decision-making power. The province stripped trustees of their authority when it took control of the board last year. There are no acclamations in all 12 zones right now, though. Regardless of the outcome in October, the composition of trustees will dramatically change. Many long-term representatives are not running again, while some are pursuing other races. In fact, four trustees are seeking spots on city council. And with just a few weeks left before fall term begins, first-time college and university students have many things to think about. They're gaining a new level of independence, but now they also have to manage their own finances, times, diet, and stress, among other things. Ashley McKnight is manager of new student transition at the University of Waterloo. She says parents play an important role during this transition.
3: The advice that we give to parents and that we hear from parents and supporters is that, you know, it's our instinct to solve challenges and solve issues. Let your students get there. It really is an environment where there's kind of these lower stakes opportunities for students to get in the driver's seat and lead the way. And your job is really to sit in the passenger seat and provide support.
1: University and college students head to class here in Ottawa, on September 9th. And Hallie, the Ottawa Redblacks have fired Sean Burke, their vice president of football operations. That news came from the team yesterday. The CEO of OSEG, Mark Gowdy, wrote it was a difficult decision, but he says the team's football results just haven't been good enough. The Redblacks are on an historic losing streak. On Friday, they lost their 16th straight game, and that's tying them for second longest losing streak in the CFL records, which began back in 1907. We'll have more on that story and all the rest over the course of the morning, Hallie.
0: Yeah, you were mentioning back to school. My kids go back tomorrow.
1: Yes, mine too.
0: Yes, it's
1: very, very exciting. My little girl actually doesn't start until Thursday, but she's going into JK this year.
0: Oh,
1: so the excitement
0: of
1: going to the same school as her big brothers. And I'm just excited to get back into that school sort of schedule.
0: Bless the teachers.
1: Indeed. Yes, they deserve all the money.
0: Absolutely.
1: Let me tell you.
0: Thanks very much, David.
1: You bet.
0: That's David Giroux from the CBC Ottawa Newsroom. Martina Fitzgerald, who remembers well the thrill of back to school, joining us now.
4: I do. Yeah, I loved it. But summer also seemed very long when
0: yes.
4: you were young. You know?
0: Huge.
4: And it doesn't so much anymore.
0: No, absolutely. But in all seriousness, you have a busy schedule hosting World Report this morning. What are you working on, Martina?
4: Trade. As you know, Hallie, huge story today. Big surprise there, too. Canada's trade dispute with the U.S. is deepening heading into the weekend. Talks broke down with the U.S. government imposing 50% tariffs on a whole new range of Canadian goods. And Canada says it will do the same with retaliatory tariffs beginning just after Labor Day. We don't know the full details of what was on the table, but reportedly it was the presence of U.S. Commerce Secretary Howard Lutnick that had something to do with things breaking down. He's said to have urged changes at the 11th hour that would be more punishing for Canada. U.S. Trade Representative Jameson Greer said on Saturday there are no new talks planned. Though yesterday I was listening to Cross Country Checkup and Aaron O'Toole was one of the guests. And he's the former federal conservative leader. He's also currently sitting on the Advisory Committee for Economic Relations. He said that Greer and our trade negotiators, Dominic LeBlanc and Janice Jarrett, are still communicating. So there's that. And also, despite all the tough talk from Washington, as we know, there are other factors that are pushing, putting additional pressure on the U.S. government. The war in Iran, dragging on, it's costing billions. It's also driving up the cost of living, making that a potential issue for Republicans ahead of midterm elections in November. So trade, our top story this morning on World Report.
0: No surprise, and good job. I look forward to hearing it, Martina.
4: Thanks.
0: We're going to be talking about it on our show this morning as well.
4: I'm sure you will. Thank you.
0: Thank you. That's Martina Fitzgerald, host of World Report. Time now for the Business Digest with Megan Reed.
5: $268 trillion. According to a new report out from Equifax today, that's how much debt Canadians racked up in the second quarter. That's 268, followed by 12 zeros. A new record. Here to walk us through the numbers is Kathy Katsaliris. She is the VP of Analytical Consulting with Equifax Canada. Good morning, Kathy.
6: Good morning, Megan.
5: So what do you make of the size of this number?
6: Yeah, no, when we look at the big picture, you know, overall consumer debt definitely has climbed, but it's only been marginal compared to sort of the previous quarter. And a lot of that is sort of tied to credit card debt, which falls under the category of non-mortgage debt. So yes, debt levels are increasing. So overall, when we look at this sort of, you know, headline, we see that the credit health of Canadians, you know, there's been some stability, again, primarily due to caution and prudence when it comes to spending. But I will say that we still have some pockets of stress and some divergence, specifically with homeowners in Ontario that are feeling and experiencing a different level of financial stress.
5: Okay, so is the $268 trillion number, does that include mortgages?
6: It's both, yes.
5: It's
6: non-mortgage and more. It's everything, but the component that is actually growing is the non-mortgage debt.
5: Cool.
6: Which again, I tied back to the credit. It's really because the credit card spend has gone up.
5: Kathy, anything else that stood out for you in this report?
6: Yeah, the other thing that we're seeing according to the data is a little bit of recovery in the mortgage market. So we are seeing first time home buyers try to get into the market, but there is a big reliance on parental support. So needing that co-signer to help with getting that mortgage, it did stand out with regards to specifically provinces like Ontario and British Columbia, where, you know, the cost of housing is significantly

0: more, a lot of younger individuals do need that support from parents to help them get into the market.
1: And what age group is feeling the pinch the most?
0: It's a combined sort of component, right? So obviously the younger population definitely has a lot more stress, because when you think about it, the younger population earlier in their careers, their salaries, you know, their income levels are not as high as those that are sort of middle-aged, a little bit further into their careers. So just being able to keep by, higher cost of living is a bigger strain on the younger population. Now, when I did talk about sort of that Ontario homeowners, you know, those are middle-aged individuals that have a mortgage, and they've had to sort of endure environments where, you know, there's higher cost of living. You know, we've had situations where interest rates have gone up and down, but they're still up compared to the COVID era, as well as the fact that we've had a lot of consumers endure mortgage renewals, which means a lot of payment shocks. And when you have a mortgage on a house that cost a lot more, that means that monthly payment obligation, that mortgage amount, even with a few points difference with regards to the interest rate, that's going to yield a higher monthly obligation. So there's less cash flow for homeowners in Ontario with regards to being able to sort of pay for just the cost of goods and just being able to sort of get by.
1: Kathy, last week, Walmart's latest earnings report spooked the markets as they forecasted slower growth going forward. And Walmart's seen as a bellwether when it comes to consumer spending. So you take that and you couple it with your report today. It seems like not good news for Canadians in the next little while.
0: Yeah, it correlates well because, again, a lot of Canadians are exercising prudence and caution when it comes to their spend levels. You know, with a lot of the uncertainty happening in the market and the economy, a lot of Canadians sort of are hesitant to make big purchases or just even to sort of make purchases outside of what the necessities are. So the report does correlate to what we're seeing with the data with regards to just sort of that prudence and spend levels being muted and being able to sort of just manage repayment levels and not get themselves into sort of further debt.
1: All right. Well, Kathy, thank you so much for your time today. I really appreciate it.
0: You're very welcome, Megan. Have a wonderful day.
1: Kathy Katsalaris is the VP of Analytical Consulting with Equifax Canada. For CBC Radio, I'm Megan Reed.
2: 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It's partly cloudy and 14 degrees right now in Ottawa. Cloudy with showers beginning this afternoon. Today's high, 20 degrees. The humid exit time is 25. U.S. President Donald Trump's latest tariffs will affect Canadians coast to coast to coast. And cross-country checkup was on the air, gathering thoughts from across the country just a day after the Canadian government decided to step away from trade talks with the U.S. The question that cross-country checkup was asking was, what was your reaction or what is your reaction to trade talks between Canada and the U.S. falling apart, and how are you affected? So here's some of what the caller shared with host Ian Hennemansing.
3: Well, I have a unique perspective because I'm a little bit younger. I'm 24 years old. Especially with young people, when we hear trade war, we kind of start thinking about our future. Are we going to be able to get jobs if businesses can't pay payroll? Are we going to be able to afford housing? Are we going to be able to start a family? And it's not so much that our pockets are really dry and we're having a hard time. It's more so that we have so much anxiety around what's going on that we start to save our money and hold our money a little bit more closer.
4: I think Carney's way out of his league. He's not forthcoming with anything. I mean, I listened to all his gung-ho talks, but all he is talk. He couldn't do the walk. He did the talk. You look at the Gordie Howe Bridge. He was never forthcoming with information there. We lost out there. Even with the negotiator now, he's not forthcoming with what went wrong.
5: I really think that before September 8th, it would be nice to have some transparency about the deal that was rejected. And without really knowing what was offered and why it was rejected, we can't meaningfully compare that option with the economic consequences of the current 50% tariff environment. And I really think that either way, it's going to cost Canadians. Business support programs will ultimately involve public money, but additional tariffs will also cost Canadians. And together, those pressures are going to reduce the purchasing power and further weaken the business and the economy.
6: Trump has been saying for a long time that we need nothing from Canada. And I think he convinces himself of his own rhetoric. And, you know, we've seen so many irrational statements made about taking over Greenland and other countries, and that it's very difficult when you're dealing with somebody that thinks they don't need their most valuable trading partner, that has an integrated economy, the best neighbor they will ever have.
2: Well, those were callers on Cross Country Checkup yesterday responding to the question, what's your reaction to trade talks between Canada and the U.S. falling apart and how are you affected? So if you want to hear more of those calls, you can download the Checkup podcast. 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And as we were discussing with Martina, we're going to have more on the fallout from trade talks breaking down between the two countries coming up throughout the show this morning.

0: 15 minutes before 6 o'clock. Do you have a story about a family tapestry, a storied hooked rug, maybe even a favorite t-shirt or quilt? The Mississippi Valley Textile Museum wants to hear these stories. It's part of their series called Textile Tales, where people share what makes a piece of fabric special to them. And recently, one story and one very beautiful carpet caught our eye. So we tracked down Anne Blaney, who shared the tale behind her family's Scott carpet. CBC's Mélanie Lévesque started by asking her to describe what it looked like.
1: The carpet is enormous, first of all. It is 17 feet by 18 feet.
0: Wow.
1: So it covered pretty much the entire ground floor, as I understand it, of the building. It was made in the 1870s or 1880s, but it's not, you know, we think about Victorians as being all in sort of black and white and everything is very drab. It is not that. It's all sorts of stripes, different widths, and there are some really vibrant colors. There's bright red, there's bright purple, there's bright orange, and there's some turquoise, there's little bits of black, and then there's a lot of sort of greenish, brownish, different shades, and it's all in stripes.
2: And, you know, you're describing those colors as vibrant. You can see that in the photograph on the museum's page. I'm curious, Anne, do the colors or patterns perhaps hold any special significance?
1: Not that I know of. So I should say that the carpet was woven by my great-great-grandmother, so I have never actually been able to ask her. but I think my best guess is that in the 1880s, this is really the heyday of the emergence of synthetic dyes. The first aniline dye was something called mauvine, which is the bright purple, and I'm pretty sure it's the bright purple that's in the carpet. And that was discovered in 1856. So by the 1880s, you know, she's in the prime time to be using all these bright colors, and the Victorians actually loved them.
2: Wow.
1: You know, especially if you think about a house that's lit with, you know, candles and lamps and things.
2: Yes.
1: The bright colors are extra special and vibrant.
2: And you were saying that it was your great-great-grandmother that began the carpet.
1: Yes.
2: Tell us a little bit about that, about her.
1: So her name was Ellen Beattie Scott, which is why it's sort of known as the Scott carpet. Her grandfather, Walter, was a weaver from Paisley in Scotland, and he came over to Canada. And we think he brought parts of his loom with him. He wouldn't have brought the whole thing. It's huge and bulky, but you could bring the sort of technical components and then replace the beams when you got here. So her father, William Beattie, also was a weaver. And so Ellen, in the winter of 1887, went and spent the entire winter at her father's house and wove this carpet. She had three children at that point. Her sister-in-law came and stayed with her family. So, you know, you think about it, and there's an incredible amount of sort of logistical support and family support that goes into this. So it's a piece of carpet that's in my family, but it is also like so much made of my family.
2: Wow. You're creating such

0: such a vivid picture there when you're describing this real family effort in putting this together almost 150 years ago now. And I mean, you see the photo, and as you're describing it, it's huge.
1: It's enormous, yeah.
0: It's so beautiful. And this carpet has made its way through the generations of your family. I'm curious, who was the last person to have it in their home? Do you know?
1: Well, it stayed in the home that it was woven for. The sister bought the carpet so that it could

0: to. But I was able to call the museum once. I happened to be up in Ottawa. I live in Kitchener, but I happened to be in Ottawa with my parents, and we were talking with my grandmother about this carpet, and so we called the museum and said, hey, is there any way we're passing through? Is there any way we could see it? And they actually got it out of storage for us, and we actually got to spend a good hour wearing the white conservator's gloves, going over it in detail. We couldn't spread the whole thing out because the room wasn't big enough,
1: right.
0: But we could look at all sorts of the details on it, and it was so cool.
1: Oh, wow. That
0: also
1: was
0: very funny to be wearing conservator's gloves for something that, like, my aunt remembers walking on. My grandmother remembered walking on. But
1: that must have been really special. And my understanding is you still have a piece of this carpet with you. What can you tell us?
0: Yeah. So the piece of the carpet is the thing that got me interested in the first place. My grandmother had this, and she had received it from, I think it was from Ellen's daughter. I'm slightly unsure about that. But she made her piece into a wall hanging. And so it hangs in my house now. And it's maybe not quite 4 feet long and maybe sort of 8 inches wide. I'm just kind of measuring it with my hands here. And it's a very similar sequence of stripes, but it's not actually the same as the carpet. And it wasn't until we saw the carpet in person that we realized it's not the same. It doesn't have any of the purple, but it has some nice hot Barbie pink in it. So we're thinking maybe there was a second carpet for a smaller room, like a bedroom or something.
1: Oh, okay.
0: And that, you know, maybe the parts that were under furniture, whether it was, you know, a settee in the parlor or whether it was a bed in the bedroom, parts that were under furniture wouldn't get a lot of wear and wouldn't get as much sun exposure, so they're not as faded and they're not worn. And other parts that were by the doorway, for example, might have gotten much more worn.
1: Why was this a story you wanted to share as part of the museum's textile tales?
0: Well, first of all, I love textiles. You know, clearly it's in my blood. I'm a knitter. I'm a knitting pattern designer. I sew things, all of these things. So it's always been something that's really interesting to me. But I guess what I haven't said is that all of this happened around the Perth area. So the building that this was woven for is in Bathurst Township. And it was, the weaving was done in Lansdowne. So it seemed like it was really something that the Mississippi Valley Textile Museum should know about. You know, it's in the carpet is in the Perth Museum, but it felt like something that the Mississippi Valley Museum should know about. This wasn't a woolen industry, a textile industry thing. This was something made for home use, but it is so special and so, I think, spectacular.
1: Anne, thank you so much for joining us this morning and for sharing your family's story.
0: It's been a pleasure.
2: That was Anne Blaney speaking with CBC's Benny Levesque. You can check out photos of the carpet online at Mississippi Valley Textile Museum on Instagram. And if you've got a great story about a special piece of fabric in your own life, you can share your textile tale with the museum. You can email them. We do have an email for you. It's l.hack@mvtm.ca.

0: That's Preston Pablo with his new song called Dive. It's 2 minutes before 6 o'clock. David Giroux joining us now from the CBC Ottawa newsroom. Hi, David.
1: Hey, Holly. Lowertown residents say they're feeling uneasy right now after Ottawa police discovered a dead body inside a home on Geagues Avenue on Saturday. Police say they found the body after an investigation into a collision 60 kilometers away near Montebello, Quebec. A man died of his injuries after the crash, injuries which Ottawa police have called suspicious. Ottawa police are investigating after more than 100 loose pills were found in parks in East Ottawa this weekend. Police officers found pills in Blue Willow Park on Saturday and Silver Birch Park on Sunday. They're both in Orleans. Police are testing those pills right now to find out what they might be. New data shows more and more kids here in Ottawa are continuing to show up to school hungry. The Ottawa Network for Education says 1 in 4 households in Ottawa are experiencing food insecurity, and many of those kids are going to school on an empty stomach. Last year, there were about 22,000 of them. The Ottawa-Carleton District School Board might still be under provincial supervision, but that hasn't stopped 33 people from putting their names forward to be one of 12 trustees. There are no acclamations in all 12 zones. Many long-term representatives are not running again, with some pursuing spots on city council. With just a few weeks left before fall term begins, first-time college and university students have many things to think about. They're gaining a new level of independence, but now they'll also have to manage their own finances, time, debt, and stress, among other things. University and college students head to class here in Ottawa on September 9th. And the Ottawa Redblacks have fired Sean Burke, their vice president of football operations. That news came from the team yesterday. More news in half an hour.
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0: This is World Report. Good morning, I'm Martina Fitzgerald. Canadians will be crunching the numbers this week, figuring

0: out how the U.S. trade war will affect them. Over the weekend, talks collapsed. New 50% tariffs on certain Canadian exports to the U.S. have kicked in. Ottawa will respond with retaliatory levies set to happen after Labor Day. As Kyle Bax tells us, Canadian companies already fear a further loss of sales and jobs.
1: That last check, when it clears, will be the last one I get from the USA right now.
2: A difficult month for Ron Kubek keeps getting worse. Lightning Rock Winery in Summerland, BC was evacuated because of wildfires. And now the owner says new tariffs by the Trump administration mean his sales into the U.S. are gone.
1: It just makes it tougher this morning to do business and to figure out where we're going.
2: The new 50% tariffs impact about $28 billion worth of Canadian goods shipped to the U.S., from electronics and furniture to clothing and honey.
3: Over time, that'll mean the firms affected by those tariffs will sell less into the United States. And that may mean they'll have to cut back on the number of workers that are employed.
2: Economist Trevor Toome with the University of Calgary estimates the new tariffs could result in 90,000 job losses.
3: If they remain in place for some time, then over the longer term, that's where the job losses mount, and that's where on our side we'll see consumer prices rise.
2: Prime Minister Mark Carney has vowed to respond and place tariffs on U.S. products entering Canada. For Kubek, that could mean higher costs for supplies such as glass and cardboard.
1: And so we're just worried about the retaliatory tariffs that the Prime Minister puts on, because that'll affect the cost of winemaking.
2: For now, he hopes the escalating trade war is a wake-up call for provincial premiers to work harder to reduce trade barriers within the country. Kyle Bax, CBC News, Calgary.
0: U.S. Trade Representative Jamieson Greer has said there are no plans for new talks with Canada. The possibility of a prolonged trade war is stoking unease about economic effects on both sides of the border.
4: Well, Canada is an important trading partner for America.
0: Neil Kashkari heads the Federal Reserve Bank of Minneapolis in the northern state of Minnesota. He told CBS News the U.S. has seen 5 years of elevated inflation because of supply shocks.
4: One of those supply shocks is the trade and tariff conflicts. And so to the extent that we can get to a new normal, whatever the trade dynamic is going to be, once we can get to that steady state, then businesses can adjust and the inflationary impact can fade into the background.
0: The new tariffs are expected to drive up prices for U.S. consumers ahead of the coming midterm elections. Affordability is expected to be a key issue. The diplomatic friction between Ottawa and Washington was on full display with the opening of the Gordie Howe International Bridge. Now, new documents obtained by CBC News show the American owner of a competing key route met with senior Canadian officials prior to the bridge's opening. Colin Butler has this exclusive report.
5: I don't know that there is a comparable.
6: Lori Troutman studies the Canada-U.S. border at Western Washington University. She's talking about Windsor, Detroit, where the privately owned Ambassador Bridge now sits beside the publicly owned Gordie Howe Bridge.
5: It creates a whole different layer, I think, of diplomacy. It's not necessarily about better accessibility or more efficiency for trade flows. It's about profit.
6: CBC News has learned that as the Gordie Howe prepared to open, senior Canadian government officials met privately in April with the ambassador's American owner, Matthew Maroon, at his request. The details contained in briefing notes obtained by CBC through the Access to Information Act. But much of what was discussed remains blacked out. Maroon didn't respond to a request for comment. What we do know is 11 days after the meeting, the Ambassador Bridge lowered its tolls below the rates of Gordie Howe.
7: It's not surprising.
6: That's University of Windsor political science professor John Sutcliffe. The Maroon family fought for decades to protect its lucrative Ambassador Bridge monopoly. They couldn't stop the Gordie Howe.
7: I mean, you have a classic case of a moving from a monopoly situation to one where there's competition and therefore prices come down.
6: Ottawa says the meeting was routine. The circumstances, though, were anything but. A billionaire, a new competitor, a bridge caught in a fight with the White House. Ottawa listened, but what Maroon wanted them to hear remains secret. Colin Butler, CBC News, London, Ontario.
0: Iran's currency has hit a record low as the U.S. prepares to hit Iran with new economic sanctions. The rial opened trading at just over $2 million compared to the American dollar. Double-digit inflation and the ongoing war already have Iran under financial pressure. And now, Washington is vowing to launch an economic D-Day. Treasury Secretary Scott Bessent says the Trump administration will target Iran and any country it does business with. Ukraine's President Volodymyr Zelensky and his wife, Leah Riz, at the Wall of Remembrance in Kyiv. Today is Ukraine's Independence Day. UK Prime Minister Andy Burnham is among the world leaders attending events. He will also chair a meeting of the Coalition of the Willing. The CBC's Willie Lowry has more.
8: Good morning.
9: UK Prime Minister Andy Burnham arrived in Ukraine this morning to help the country mark its 35th Independence Day. It's Burnham's first international trip since taking office last month, and it comes as Kyiv faces yet another test from Russia. On Friday, at least 16 people were killed in a Russian strike on a shopping mall in Kryvyi Rih, Ukrainian President Volodymyr Zelensky's hometown. Burnham is expected to provide Ukraine with critical information that will allow the country to develop its own long-range ballistic missile capabilities. Here's UK Defense Minister Luke Pollard.
10: By releasing the UK technology within that, that enables Ukraine to develop their own capabilities, which creates the added deterrence against this.
9: Volodymyr Avrilov, Ukraine's former deputy minister of defense, says the new technology could be instrumental in Kyiv's ability to hit deeper into Russia.
11: It would be a kind of game changer when the first Ukrainian ballistic missile will reach some kind of targets close to Moscow with all this information coming inside the Russian society to understand that something different is going on in this war.
9: While in Kyiv, Burnham will chair a meeting of the Coalition of the Willing, a group of dozens of countries who have pledged to support Ukraine against Russia's war of aggression. Canada is a key member of that coalition. Willie Lowry, CBC News, London.
0: A fast-moving wildfire is threatening the city of Reno, Nevada. More than 45,000 people have been ordered to evacuate the region. Thousands more have been told to be ready to leave at a moment's notice.
12: When we came through, it looked like a movie scene. Like, you don't expect to see something like that in real life.
13: The fire was right over, we could see right at the ridge, and it just kept going away and then coming back. It's just really scary right now. We've never had to do this before.
0: The Hawk Fire started Saturday. Nevada's governor has declared a state of emergency. After years of decline, there are signs Yukon's Chinook salmon stocks are on the rebound. Researchers say numbers are at their highest since 2019, but they warn a full comeback may still be an upstream battle. Alexa Mackay has that story.
14: A dozen kids watch a Chinook salmon at the Whitehorse Fish Ladder. Its migration spans more than 3,000 kilometers from the Bering Sea to the Yukon. Manager Liam Milford says the ladder eases their journey.
15: To climb the ladder, they will either jump over those walls or swim through small holes in the bottom. It looks like our numbers are starting to climb.
14: This summer, ladder staff recorded more than 560 salmon so far. The population is on track for its highest return in years. Kwanlin Dunn First Nation Chief Sean Smith says this is exciting for Indigenous communities.
16: Feeding our families, especially during those cold winter months, and the high rich oils and foods and minerals and vitamins that's found within salmon, you know, has helped sustain families for thousands of years.
14: Scott Hinch is a fisheries conservation professor at the University of British Columbia. He cautions against celebrating the returns amid the general decline in salmon numbers. He says warming oceans are to blame for changes to marine life.
17: Ones that prefer warmer water are actually doing better and migrating further north. And certainly a species changes in predator-prey is happening in the oceans as we warm.
14: Along the Yukon River, a 7-year ban on fishing for Chinook has been in place since 2024. But Hinch says the fish may never return to their historic numbers. Alexa Mackay, CBC News, Whitehorse.
0: And that is the latest national and international news from World Report. I'm Martina Fitzgerald. This is CBC News.
8: Good morning. I'm Hallie Cottenham. You're listening to Ottawa Morning. It's Monday, August 24th. New American tariffs.

0: Tariffs are now in effect on more than 500 Canadian goods. Our own counter tariffs will come after Labor Day. Rob Russo of The Economist will join us with his take on where we go from here. On Friday, a woman in England turned 117 years old and became the world's oldest verifiable living person. We'll talk to an expert about so-called superagers and the key to extreme longevity. And most of us have been through the awkward ups and downs looking for love. That's a theme that Ottawa's Teddy Dumont explores in his new short film.
1: What's your love language?
2: I'm not sure what you mean by that.
1: Quality time, physical touch.
2: For that, yeah, I would say all of them.
0: Later this hour, why Teddy decided to put his own experiences in front of the camera. 11 minutes past 6 o'clock, partly cloudy and 13 degrees in Ottawa. Winds from the southeast 10 kilometers per hour. The forecast from Environment Canada, cloudy with showers beginning this afternoon. Risk of a thunderstorm, winds becoming south 30, gusting to 50 kilometers per hour later this morning. Today's high 20 with the Humidex 25. David Durow now from the CBC Ottawa Newsroom.
3: A joint police investigation is underway into the suspicious deaths of two Ottawa residents, one who was found dead in a Lower Town home Saturday, and another who died in a crash in Western Quebec. We'll have an update for you at the bottom of the clock. And a local nonprofit organization is ramping up its school breakfast programming as new data shows more students across Canada are going to class with an empty stomach. The Ottawa Network for Education says 25% of households heading back to school are experiencing food insecurity. Emma Weller will have the details for us in my full newscast at 6:30.
0: Okay, thanks very much, David. Doug Hempstead, hello.
4: Hey there.
0: Long time no see.
4: Yeah, well, it's been a week.
0: Well,
4: were you here last Monday? No, it was Giacomo. It was Giacomo,
0: yes,
4: last week, right?
0: And then musical chairs around here.
4: That's
0: in the summertime.
4: Right. Summertime, yeah. I've been doing that to people on Fridays.
0: Oh, yeah, that's right. Have you been enjoying your long weekends?
4: Yeah. It's a sort of stretch out, you know, the third week of vacation instead of making extra long weekends and short weeks, because my partner's got a new job this year, so so it's been difficult to try to figure out times off together. So I thought, well, we'll just extend our weekend, because I know she works from home on Fridays, so that's the way to do it. Let's see. Not seeing too much going on just yet. It's early. There's signs of an earlier collision over in Hull, on just to sort of, you know, north of the Chaudière Bridge there, in an eddy, right in the heart of Hull. But so if you're coming in through there, you might notice some distractions there, maybe some congestion. No problems on the westbound 174 coming in from and through Orleans, though it is already busy out in Cumberland there, heading through the main intersection there near the ferry crossing. Across the river in Masson, the construction hasn't slowed down traffic yet. It'll be soon. No problems on the bridges between Ottawa and Gatineau. If you see something that I should know about this morning, you can either text me about it or call me about it, 613-288-6900. Allie, I'm back with more in about 15 minutes.
0: Okay, thanks very much, Doug. 13 minutes past 6 o'clock. And Prime Minister Mark Carney addressed the nation on Saturday morning. He said this about walking away from trade negotiations with the U.S.
5: We cannot accept what they've offered, and we will not give what they've asked.
0: Well, at this point, there is no indication of when or even if talks could resume, but the Americans have gone ahead and imposed 50% tariffs on a range of Canadian goods. The Canadian government saying it will pursue retaliatory tariffs after Labor Day. For his perspective on all of this, we've reached Rob Russo. He's Canada's correspondent for The Economist and a former managing editor of CBC's Parliamentary Bureau. Rob, welcome to the show.
6: A pleasure to be with you, Hallie.
0: When did you know the deal was going off a cliff?
6: Didn't know. I stayed up late like everybody else until minutes before midnight, when rather dramatically, we were told just a few hours after Dominic Leblanc and Jameson Greer, the U.S. Trade Representative, in an extraordinary way, stood side by side and on a sun-splashed landing outside the Commerce Department to say that they were closing in on a deal, and exchange kind of jocular greetings in French. We found out that everything had collapsed. So I think most of us were surprised. I'm not surprised, but at the same time, rather jarred by how relieved a lot of Canadians seem to be,
0: yeah,
6: that we're not coming.

0: to a deal with the United States. I think that tells you just what kind of a conundrum Mark Carney is in.
1: Well, in fact, Carney's saying there were some last-minute changes that poisoned the well, although I point out that the Americans say that we introduced some stuff on Tuesday that was unexpected. So where's the truth?
0: We don't know, to be fair. We do know, based on some reporting, extraordinary reporting by the Washington Post, that Jameson Greer thought he had a deal. And then he went back to let others in the Trump administration know details about that deal, only to be excoriated, only to have his ears scorched by Howard Lutnick, mm-hmm. who's the Commerce Secretary, and Peter Navarro, who's a trade advisor to Donald Trump, who screamed at him when he told them about the details, and he was accused of giving away the store. So I'm not entirely in agreement with those who say that Canadian leaders are all in line and unified, but it seems pretty clear that there is disagreement among those who are negotiating on behalf of the United States.
1: Canadian opposition politicians calling for the details. Pierre Poilievre sending a letter yesterday to Carney asking for Parliament to be called back so he can make these explanations. What's the calculus in revealing the small print of this negotiation?
0: Well, look, I think one of the most interesting elements to come out of the suspension, as the Prime Minister calls it, we're calling it a collapse, but he's calling it a suspension of trade talks, is that it is, in effect, going to be 2 weeks before any retaliatory measures are applied. That's a big, wide-open window allowing for negotiators to call right back through and get to the negotiating table again. If that doesn't happen, if these talks really are off, if we do retaliate, if we are we're already in a raging trade war, if that trade war is about to escalate, I think it would behoove the Prime Minister to recall Parliament and then discuss what happened and what our options might be, and to have a full debate on that. Until then, I'm not sure if I were negotiating that I would want all of the details out, particularly details that would involve what I might give away, because you have to give away something in a negotiation. So I understand what the opposition has done. Up until now, I find Pierre Poilievre's reaction to what happened rather restrained and very much statesmanlike. He blamed Donald Trump and he blamed the Americans. He supported Canada, he said, at all costs. The opposition is doing its job when it says it wants to know more about what's going on. If it wants details, that's something that I think should only be shared once we know that these talks have actually collapsed.
1: What do you make of President Trump's reaction? Some people are describing it as muted. Would you have expected something else from him?
0: It's a flick of the feather duster when you think about Trump. It's a very, very limp jab. This is a man who refers to people who he now calls his best buddy, Kim Jong-un from North Korea. He used to call him Little Rocket Man. He calls everybody a loser. So this is pretty thin gruel from Donald Trump. It came very late in the game. I can assume a couple of things. Either he's very much distracted by what's going on in Iran and what's happening at home in terms of his plummeting political fortunes, or he's trying to get his own people in line, trying to get a unified position and trying to find a way to get back to the negotiating table.
1: In our last minute here, Rob, what do you make of the reaction from the premiers, especially the provinces that are going to be hardest hit by these tariffs?
0: I think that they've shown some pretty good resolve. I don't think that we're entirely unified. It's clear that people like Scott Moe of Saskatchewan and Danielle Smith of Alberta do not favor dollar-for-dollar retaliation. They don't want an escalated trade war. I've never seen premiers having this much of a role in international trade discussions. Most prime ministers keep premiers well-briefed and well away from the negotiating table. That's not been the case in this instance, and I think it's actually had an impact that's allowed for Donald Trump to feast on division on occasion.
1: Wish we could speak more, Rob, but you have to be on to your next interview. Rob, thank you.
0: I appreciate being with you, Hallie.
1: That's Rob Russo, Canada's correspondent with The Economist.

6 o'clock, partly cloudy and 13 degrees right now. Winds from the southeast, 10 kilometers per hour. Cloudy with showers beginning this afternoon. Risk of a thunderstorm this afternoon as well, with winds gusting to 50 this morning from the south. Today's high, 20 degrees, with humid exit times, 25.

0: Well, a whole lot of history has unfolded over the course of Ethel Ketterham's lifetime. Two world wars, the sinking of the Titanic, of course, the COVID pandemic. The British woman recently celebrated a milestone birthday. She's now 117 years old, which makes her the oldest verifiable living person on Earth. But how can people, or why do people live so long? For her insight, we've reached Angela Roberts. She leads the Super Aging Canada Research Initiative at Western University. Angela, welcome to Ottawa Morning.
1: Good morning, Helly. How are you?
0: I'm well, thank you. First of all, why do we have to tuck in that word verifiable when we talk about this elderly lady?
1: I think because it's challenging for us to believe that people can live that long and live well. So it is this, you know, we have such a stigma in society of thinking that, you know, beyond a certain age, we need to stop and be still or kind of disengage from life. But stories like this one remind us that, you know, it's not just about how long we live, but how well we can live while we're living. So
0: I thought it had something to do with, well, somewhere else in the world, there's probably somebody older. It's just not provable for whatever reason.
1: Well, that's possibly true as well. We have to remember that sometimes with these folks who were born over a century ago, maybe our records aren't as good and they may be hiding in places. And truthfully, you know, around the world, we have aging studies and well-aging studies that are looking at centenarians well and beyond. So there may be someone else out there, but she's the one we know about today.
0: I love how you slip that in, living older, but living older well. I mean, that's the thing, right? Do we want to live 217?
1: Yeah, it's a fantastic point. And much of our research that we do in the Super Aging Research Initiative is really targeting kind of two things. The first is health span rather than lifespan. And there's a lot of work going on in the world right now that's thinking, you know, what medication do I take at 40 so I can live to be 117, 120 or some phenomenal age. But for us, it's really about how do I live well within whatever time I'm living. Mm-hmm. And the second piece for us is trying to understand conditions like dementia and Parkinson's disease, not by studying what's going wrong, because we know in those conditions something is going wrong, but by understanding how these people are living well and using what we learn from them to actually kind of better understand other conditions that happen to us as we age.
0: You've used the term super ager, and I know you're part of the Super Aging Canada Research Initiative. I like that. It's kind of like a glass half full way of calling elderly people. But what does super ager mean? Is it above 100 or?
1: Yeah, it's a great question. So the Super Aging Research Initiative is a North American-wide program actually started led by the University of Chicago in the U.S. And we're Canada's kind of first and only site within that study. But super agers, by our scientific definition and one that's kind of largely been accepted around the world, are people who are 80 and older, whose memory abilities typically are better than people 20 and 30 years even younger. And the reason why memory is an important measuring stick here is because regions of the brain that change as we get older often impact memory, and conditions like dementia often impact memory. So when we see these folks doing exceptionally well, we know something is also different about their brain.
0: And do we know whether it's because of their good genes or is it good lifestyle choices that's to be credited?
1: Yeah, this is where I often say, gosh, I wish I had the secret recipe book, and we're still working to figure out some of those ingredients. But the one thing we do now know is that it's not genetics only. And a study that was just recently published by our group shows that whether we're looking at kind of a single risk factor like ApoE,

0: or the E4 allele on APOE, which we know is a gene that's particularly responsible for Alzheimer's disease, or we're looking at what we call polygenetic risk factors, where we put multiple genes together to understand someone's risk for dementia. Our super agers look a whole lot like other 80-year-olds. There's not a difference in their genetic risk factors for developing conditions like Alzheimer's, dementia. So we are, you know, starting to explore much more factors such as how people live day to day, the types of foods that they eat, and even perhaps the type of viral exposures that they've had over their lifetime.
1: I was going to say, there's not much we can do about genetics, but we can make tweaks to our lifestyle, at least I hope we can. I mean, I've heard about blue zones where people live longest and well. Can we, this morning, as we wake up, can we recreate a blue zone in our own homes?
0: Well, some people might argue there might already be some pockets of blue zones in Canada, but this is absolutely one thing we all have control over. And one of the kind of predominant theories has been, well, I have to start making lifestyle changes in my 40s and 50s. And we certainly know that changing what we eat and adopting good exercise habits when we're younger makes a difference. But our super agers are also highlighting that those changes can come later in life and still be rather effective at kind of modifying our health span, not just our lifespan. And so, you know, common things that we see in our super agers are they tend to go to bed and get up at the same time every day. They have really good sleep hygiene. And we see this reflected in the night-to-night kind of regularity or stability of their sleep quality. Part of what my team does is actually put small wearable devices on people, and we follow them around for weeks in their homes, even people who are 90 and 100 and older. And this kind of idea of this regular night-to-night good sleep hygiene, daily activity, and not necessarily the number of steps you get, but moving and staying active and engaged in your community all seem to be common traits in our super agers.
1: This always discourages me, Angela, when we start talking about sleep hygiene. When you're talking to somebody in early morning radio, it's always like, oh, well, there goes that, right? But what I was also reading with regard to some of these super agers is social aspects, interconnectivity with family and neighbors and the community and all of these sort of soft things that I wouldn't have imagined had such a huge impact.
0: Yeah, it really is an important kind of factor of what we see in our research. But what's been shown around the world, even in blue zone areas, which is this idea of having purposeful living and staying connected to one's community. And by this, I don't mean to say that all of our super agers are social butterflies with 1,000 likes and friends, right? That's not necessarily what we're talking about.
1: Rocking their social media accounts.
0: Exactly. Although some of them are quite active. But it is this very deep connection to others in their lives, to their communities in which they live, and this real kind of living with meaning and purpose. And so we think about this as not just being the number of social connections, but the depth of those social connections. And that is emerging both in our work and work from around the world as being a really important factor.
1: Good to talk to you this morning, Angela. Thank you.
0: Thanks so much for your time. Have a great day.
1: You too. That's Angela Roberts. She leads the Super Aging Canada Research Initiative at Western University. 29 minutes past 6 o'clock, and Doug Hempstead joins me now. Hi, Doug.
2: Hello there. Well, it's pretty efficient on the major routes there still. It's early yet, so I'm not seeing too much going on the 417 eastbound or westbound headed downtown. The bridges between Ottawa and Gatineau seem dandy. The westbound 174 coming in from or through Orleans, no issues there. It is busy, though, heading into and through Cumberland, though, in that single-lane stretch of the 174, pardon me. Over in Gatineau, the westbound 50, a little bit busy out in Masson because of construction now. It was fine a few minutes ago, but it's busy now. It doesn't last for long, but it is a bit of a slowdown there in the early going of the morning commute. I'm not seeing anything else. No collisions at all. I'll be back with more, though, right after David's newscast.
1: Okay, thanks very much, Doug. Taking a look at the weather forecast from Environment Canada. Cloudy with the showers beginning this afternoon, even a risk of a thunderstorm. Windy, south 30, gusting to 50 kilometers per hour this morning. Today's high 20, the humid exit times 25. For tonight, a few showers ending near midnight, then cloudy, continuing risk of a thunderstorm this evening in the low 14. And finally for tomorrow, mainly cloudy, 40% chance of showers and the high 22. 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
3: This is CBC News. Good morning. It's partly cloudy and 13 degrees. I'm David Giroux, and here's the latest from

0: the CBC Ottawa newsroom. Lower Town residents say they're feeling uneasy after Ottawa police discovered a dead body inside a home on Geagues Avenue on Saturday. Police say they found the body after an investigation into a collision 60 kilometers away on Highway 50 near Montebello, Quebec. Quebec Provincial Police responded to it just after midnight on Saturday. A man died of his injuries after the crash, injuries which Ottawa police have called suspicious. Later Saturday morning, police say they visited a home in Lower Town where the second person was found dead. Russell Van Rolta has been living on Geagues Avenue for about a year.
1: It's pretty shocking. I hope the community's still safe, and I think it's a really nice place to live, and it's too bad that that happened.
0: Ottawa's homicide unit is now leading the investigation. The two people have not been identified, except that they are both from Ottawa, and any possible connections between the two deaths haven't been confirmed by police. Ottawa police are investigating after more than 100 loose pills were found in local parks this weekend. Police say officers found those pills in Blue Willow Park on Saturday and Silver Birch Park on Sunday. They were scattered in the grass, trees, and bushes, and even hidden inside acorns. Police say they're running tests to find out what kind of pills those are. Those parks are both in Orleans, South Navin, where Catherine Kitts is counselor.
2: I've, you know, just put out messaging for residents to pay, you know, close attention, to be on alert and be prudent, especially with young children or pets, you know, dogs, especially if they're in those areas.
0: Officers were continuing to search the area on Sunday. Police say anyone who finds pills or any other unknown substances should leave them alone and contact police immediately. New data shows more and more kids here in Ottawa are continuing to show up to school hungry. And with the start of the school year right around the corner, those involved in school breakfast programs fear the numbers are only going to get worse. Emma Weller has more.
3: We know that families are making incredibly difficult choices.
4: Stephanie Craze is with the Ottawa Network for Education, which runs school breakfast programs across the city. She says one in four households in Ottawa are experiencing food insecurity, and many of those kids are going to school on an empty stomach. Last year alone, about 22,000 of them. Daily.
3: I don't anticipate this ever going down.
4: For the past few years, the number of students using the food program stayed in a similar range of about 16 to 18,000. Denise Urima is with the Breakfast Club of Canada. She says the recent rise is being seen across the country and inflation isn't helping.
3: They're seeing an increase in their breakfast program attendance and about a 38% increase in the cost of running those programs. So it puts a lot of pressure on the school communities to be able to meet the rising demand.
4: Cray says a chunk of its funding comes through the federal government's National School Food Program. In a statement, the government says this school year, it's investing $140 million across the country. To help tackle the rise here in Ottawa, Cray says they're adding 15 new breakfast programs this September, which should support 1,300 more students. Emma Weller, CBC News, Ottawa.
0: A former Ottawa City Councillor is running for the job of trustee on the French Public School Board. Former Councillor Mathieu Fleury used to represent Rideau Vanier Ward. Now he's one of two candidates running for Zone 10 in the Conseil des Écoles Publiques de l'Est de l'Ontario. Fleury says his own children are students in that board, and he's worried about the French board's autonomy in light of recent changes by the provincial government.
5: You know, I'm a parent. I come in to listen to other parents and wanting to help, and at the same time want to make sure that if political advocacy is needed for Francophone education and the rights for Francophone representation throughout of that's remained. So that's top of mind for me.
0: Fleury served three terms on City Council from 2010 until 2022. First-time college and university students have many things to think about with just a few weeks left before the fall term begins. It's good to gain more independence, but that also means managing your own finances, time, diet, and stress, and many other things. Ashley McKnight is manager of New Student Transition at the University of Waterloo. She says parents will need to stay in touch with their children during this transition.
6: Students' experience on campus is going to be really different than when they were in high school. They might have class in the evening. They might have intramurals at funny times. So coming up with a time, whether it be maybe a daily check-in in the morning, maybe once a week to watch your favorite show on FaceTime, just an opportunity for them to be able to know they're going to have time together and really regroup as things get really busy.
0: The term starts for university and college students here in Ottawa on September 9th. The Ottawa Red Black

0: Have fired Sean Burke, their vice president of football operations. That news came from the team yesterday. The CEO of OSEG, Mark Gowdy, wrote it was a hard decision, but says the team's football results just have not been good enough. The Red Blacks are on an historic losing streak. On Friday, they lost their 16th straight game, and that's tying them for second longest losing streak in the CFL records since 1907. And that's your CBC News. Now here's Doug with a look at traffic.
1: Well, you know, it's busy now. I'm showing the first signs of getting busy on the eastbound 417 briefly. Not too horribly, but briefly busy there from the 416 and past Bayshore to nearly Pinecrest. Showing signs of getting busy as well on the eastbound 417 just as you're approaching Parkdale. So it's starting to get a little busy. The westbound 174, still no problem coming in from or through Orleans. Busiest on the 174 in Cumberland. On the westbound 50 over in Gatineau, the busiest spot there is way out in northeastern Gatineau in Masson. It's slow there in the construction zone going through Masson. Otherwise, not seeing any issues at all. The bridges between Ottawa and Gatineau, not bad. It's a little busy just as you're arriving after, you know, in Lower Town after crossing the Alexandra Bridge. So, like near Majors Hill Park and stuff, that sort of thing. Yeah, it's a little bit busy there. I guess people looking for maybe, you know, leftover discarded hot dogs or something there. I'm back with more in about 20 minutes.
2: Okay, thanks very much, Doug. Partly cloudy, 13 right now, heading to a high of 20 today. A cloudy day at first with showers beginning this afternoon, even a risk of a thunderstorm. You're listening to Ottawa Morning. Neil Herland joining us now with the Business Report. Hi, Neil. Good morning.
3: Good morning, Hallie.
2: Lots of political reaction to Canada walking away from tariff talks with the U.S., but now we're starting to see the market reaction. What can you tell us?
3: Yeah, so Hallie, currency trading began Sunday afternoon, and the Canadian dollar dipped only slightly against the American dollar from Friday's price. The loonie is now at 72.2 cents U.S. It also fell against the euro and the yen, but the bulk of the currency trading is still to come today. And the biggest thing we're watching is the start of stock market trading in North America. The major exchanges open at 9:30 this morning, and analysts expect certain stocks could suffer more than others. For example, companies that are heavily involved in cross-border trade, such as the automotive, steel, and agriculture sectors. Manufacturing is another area that's bracing for market reaction. Some products are on the U.S. tariff list, while others are not. And the initial shock could hit those companies that import and export between Canada and the U.S. But trade uncertainty could also lead to a broader sell-off as investors worry about supply chain disruptions, rising costs, and a slowdown across the economy.
2: Well, we'll be keeping our eye on the markets then at 9:30. Meanwhile, GM Canada, General Motors Canada, and its workers' main union reached a tentative deal over the weekend. I'm curious to know what impact, if any, the tariff war had on that negotiation.
3: Well, the tariff situation was definitely a high-pressure backdrop during the negotiations between GM and Unifor. But the tentative agreements reached this weekend are designed to match the contracts that were already ratified with Ford Canada last month. The tentative agreements with GM cover more than 4,600 workers, mostly in Ontario, at the Oshawa Assembly Plant, the Kami Assembly Plant in Ingersoll, the St. Catharines Propulsion Plant, and the Woodstock Parts Distribution Center. The union bargaining chair said in a statement over the weekend, "We entered this round of talks in the midst of tariff uncertainty and relentless U.S. trade aggression." Now, details of the tentative agreements will only be released to union members at ratification meetings scheduled for this coming Saturday and Sunday. Then the new GM contract will go to a vote. The union is recommending ratification, and with all of this climate of tariffs, it will likely be approved.
2: And finally, Neil, the FIFA World Cup came to Canada this summer, and there was all sorts of hope that this was going to mean big economic and tourism benefits. But now an early assessment is raising real questions about that payoff. What happened?
3: Yeah, so Canada spent more than $1 billion on the soccer tournament. That money went into infrastructure and security spending for the 13 soccer matches that were held in Toronto and Vancouver. About $500 million came from the feds, and half came from provincial and municipal governments. The Canadian government was originally counting on 1 million foreign tourists coming here specifically for the World Cup. But that massive number of tourists was based on how many people visited Qatar when that country hosted the 2022 World Cup. And that tournament was held entirely in one country. This year, the World Cup was split up and shared by three host countries, Canada, the U.S., and Mexico. And the quarterfinals, semifinals, and final match were all played in the U.S. So how many more tourists flew into Canada during the World Cup period compared to last year? Just 26.

0: 7,000 people. Another measure is how many visitors to Canada wrote that they were coming here for the World Cup in their visitor visa forms. The answer is only 26,000 people. Now, not all visitors had to put FIFA in their form, although the Canadian government encouraged them to do so. And I should mention the official financial assessment of the FIFA World Cup in Canada will only be released next year. The cities of Vancouver and Toronto declined to comment on the impact of the World Cup when our colleagues at Radio-Canada contacted them.
1: I can do the math. $1 billion to get 26,000 or 27,000 people. Neil, thank you very much for this.
0: You're welcome, Hallie.
1: That's Neil Herland with the Business News.

0: It's 18 minutes before 7 o'clock. I'm Hallie Cotton. We're listening to Ottawa Morning. In his latest project, Ottawa filmmaker Teddy Dumont is putting his story front and center. His new short film, Looking For, tells the story of Teddy, a Black queer man living in the city, navigating dating, career ups and downs, and finding somewhere that he can call home. It's a story that many young people can relate to, and that's part of why he wanted to tell it on the big screen.
1: Dear Teddy, focus on your blueprint. You will find a home. Not the man. Not the condo.

0: keep creating.
1: That was a clip from the new short film, Looking For. It will make its Ottawa premiere tomorrow at the Mayfair Theatre. But first, the filmmaker and star of the short, Teddy Dumont, spoke to the CBC's Mélanie Lévesque about creating the project.
2: Congratulations on your film.
3: Thank you so much. I truly appreciate it.
2: How does it feel now that it's going out into the world?
3: I'm super excited. Of course, I'm nervous because I'm putting another short film out there. So it seems like certain personal experience that I'm just putting out there that is not often talked about or not seen on Canadian cinema or in or television. So I'm looking forward to just putting it out there and seeing what the audience is going to take from it. And hopefully I'll have a great screening and hopefully I'll have more screenings in the near future. Yeah.
2: I want to go back to what you were saying there in a moment, that this was a very personal experience. It is quite, you know, you're showing a lot of who you are in your life on the screen. But as you mentioned, this is not the first time you've been the subject of your own film. How does it feel to step in front of the camera?
3: It actually feels great because I'm an actor and I'm actually somebody who enjoys playing different characters and just showing the human side of things, and just also just making sure that I perform really well. But this was also a personal touch, but it also has like dramatized ways of making sure that I tell a story that is going to be very captivating.
2: It's interesting you say you enjoy playing different characters. And in this film, you're sort of telling a story about yourself with what we see. Can you tell us, what did you decide to share this time in Looking For?
3: Yeah, so in Looking For, it's basically about a Black queer man named Teddy. And he's searching for a home. He's searching for belonging and he's also searching for love ultimately. And he's navigating different series of dating. So you see in the film that he's like trying to go on dates and then we will see if he ends up being with someone or not. So it's up to the viewer to come see the short film at Mayfair Theatre. But ultimately, he's going on different, he's going on different dates. And he's also in a career that he's not really, he doesn't feel fulfilled. So he's also searching for something bigger than himself. So it could be purpose or it can be something like belonging or whatnot. So I think those are the main themes for Looking For.

0: are.
1: No, you're talking about kind of searching for a sense of purpose, searching for love. How much of what we see on the screen is based on real experiences that you've had?
0: So I would say it's like 90%. Of course, I've hired actors, but it is very much drawn to my personal experiences because I thought it'd be interesting to have a story where you don't normally see on screen. Although we do have great series like Heated Rivalry, where we see two men engaging in what we call a relationship, but it's like very much like a secret relationship. I wanted to show the side where you see a black man who's looking for love in a queer context that you don't normally see. So I thought it'd be interesting to draw parallels about certain stuff that I've gone through. Of course, it's the actors. I didn't date the actors in the film, but it was definitely healing. It was scary. It took a lot of courage. When I was writing this short film, it was about a year ago. Like, I was going through my own, personal, like my own quest on like trying to, like, even on like when I was going on like the different dates or just trying to connect with somebody for something that was more of a relationship or something that's more sustainable. I just felt like it wasn't fulfilling. I still think about looking for, it's about this man on this quest for something like fulfilling, you know what I mean? In that aspect of his life. And that's through home, relationship, friendship, and ultimately himself. But we'll see what he ends up doing at the end of the film.
1: People will have to wait and see.
0: Yeah, for sure.
1: Teddy, I want to ask you, how did it feel making this movie with friends and the community that you live in, basically putting Ottawa on the big screen? What was that like for you?
0: It was great. Honestly, I wouldn't be able to do it without a great team. So honestly, I just want to really be able to shout out the whole cast and crew. They did a phenomenal job. I wouldn't be able to do it on my own.
1: I mean, congratulations to everyone. Congratulations to you. I can feel your excitement as this film is about to come out. Mm-hmm. Teddy, before we let you go, it might be a difficult question, but what are you most excited for people to see this film?
0: So I'm looking forward to people's reaction, to hopefully feel like they can relate to that character and have empathy on the character and know that they're not alone. They're not alone. And whatever they're going through, that a black queer man could also experience that.
2: Teddy Dumont, a local filmmaker, speaking to the CBC's Mélanie Lévesque. His latest short, his latest short film is called Looking For. It's premiering at the Mayfair Theatre tomorrow at 6:30 p.m.

0: well in the lead up to the municipal election this fall. This is Ottawa podcast host Robin Bresnahan has been speaking to former politicians about what they'd wished they'd known before they ran, including Carol Ann Meehan. She was a well-known broadcaster at CTV Ottawa before she spent one term as a city councillor. And in the latest episode of This is Ottawa, she spills the tea on what life was really like at City Hall and why she thinks her skin was not thick enough despite years on TV.
1: No, Robin, you have to remember when I was on television, it was a different time. We didn't have the social media. We didn't have the people who were just keyboard warriors trying to bring you down. Really, ultimately, I mean, of course I had some of that, you know, or, you know, why did you pack those bags under your eyes? I got one of those was from a phone call, though. There was criticism, but I felt ultimately the majority of people were pretty good to me. I didn't.

0: It turns out that I have a trigger switch. I got blasted quite a bit by even when I was running, and I fired back at one point. I didn't feel it would, the criticism was fair. I fired back. It got myself into a whole lot of trouble, I had to learn to just ignore, don't read. Try not to formulate a revenge strategy. Just don't react. And so I've become better at that, but I'm still not good at it. I don't think if something's not fair, I tend to fight. Yeah, being on council made me a bit more of a fighter, I think, than I thought I was.
1: Is there still something that still gets you, like that lives rent-free in your head?
0: Not so much from the public, but there was bullying from council members, and those things hurt.
1: You can hear Robin's full conversation with Carol Ann Meehan on the latest episode of This Is Ottawa. You can find it wherever you get your podcasts.

0: It's 8 minutes before 7 o'clock. Partly cloudy and 13 degrees. Winds from the southeast 10 kilometers per hour. Cloudy with showers beginning this afternoon. Risk of a thunderstorm this afternoon as well. And it's going to be a windy day. South 30 kilometers per hour. Gusting to 50 kilometers per hour this morning. The high 20. Times it'll feel like 25. And for tonight, a few showers ending near midnight and then cloudy. Risk of a thunderstorm lingering this evening. And the low overnight 14. Finally, tomorrow, mainly cloudy. 40% chance of showers and the high 22. Paul McGowan joining us this morning, filling in for John Hancock. Paul, welcome to Ottawa Morning.
1: Thank you, Hallie.
0: Let's start with tennis. Gabby Dabrowski is on court today at the U.S. Open.
1: Yeah, and in a position that she and other doubles players sort of had to fight for. The U.S. Open introduced mixed doubles last year, which opens the door to attention-grabbing pairings like the one we'll see this year with Carlos Alcaraz and Serena Williams. But because this mixed doubles tourney is meant to attract the top singles players and create those sort of buzzy partnerships, doubles players were basically shut out of the tournament last year. Those players made their feelings known, and this year they will be part of things. The top doubles players will play a qualifying tournament today that includes Gabby Dabrowski, who says that this works a little bit better.
2: I don't really have an issue with tournaments trying to find ways to innovate and to bring tennis to maybe a younger demographic, but the fact that Irani and Vavasori won again proved that players who play predominantly doubles deserve a place in that draw. So as long as there's a spot for those who do play predominantly doubles, I think that would be really, really cool.
1: Dabrowski is partnering this week with Finland's Harry Hiljovaara. That qualifying tournament at the U.S. Open gets going at 11 a.m.
0: Turning to baseball, Paul, Blue Jays lost yesterday, but they are very much in this, a decent spot in the wild card race.
1: Yeah, especially when you consider that a week and a half ago, the Jays were facing 9 straight games against the top 2 teams in the American League. But they go 5-4 against the Yankees and the Tampa Bay Rays, and they start this week just 1.5 games out of a playoff spot. Manager John Schneider yesterday acknowledged that the week that was not perfect, but that it was a step in the right direction.
3: They're leaving it all out there. You know, it's a tough stretch. It's good teams, a 500 road trip against the division teams that are at the top. You know, you want to say that's good, but we need to be a little bit better in certain situations. But big picture, yeah, you know, you get through this stretch and enjoy the off day and, you know, like the way that we're playing and then hopefully kind of continue to take another step forward when we get home on Tuesday.
1: Tuesday is the start of a series with the Kansas City Royals, and it begins a very interesting stretch for the Jays at the end of the season here. They have 10 series remaining, and all of them right now are against teams that at least currently have a losing

0: losing record.
1: Oh, that sounds good to me. That sounds very good. Okay, let's switch to golf now, Paul, and all of the young Canadian talent on display at the Canadian Women's Open.
0: Yeah, the disappointing part of this weekend's Open was that we did not get a repeat from last year's champion, Canadian Brooke Henderson. She finished back in 13th, but we did see two other Canadians in the top 15. We had Anna Huang of Vancouver finishing in a tie for 4th. We also saw Aphrodite Deng finish with a share of 7th place. And Deng, as a reminder, still just 16 years of age. She is still an amateur and so doesn't even get paid for that 7th place finish. But she's part of a wave of Canadian women who look ready to challenge not just for top 15 finishes, but for tournament victories. And Brooke Henderson says that she welcomes that competition.
2: It's amazing to see so many Maple Leafs at the top of the leaderboard and just amazing scores all week by all of them. So it's really cool to see that and to be a part of it. And I'm very proud to think that I may have played a role in their success that they're having now and what they might have in the future. It's pretty cool to think that some of these girls looked up to me.
0: By the way, Hallie, the winner yesterday, Miyu Yamashita, she very much ran away with the Canadian Open title. She was 9 strokes ahead of the next closest golfer. So great finishes from Canadians, but not too much drama on Sunday at the Royal Mayfair Club in Edmonton. And I don't know that I would call it drama at this point, but worth noting another change in the Ottawa Red Blacks front office. Vice President of Football Operations Sean Burke was let go yesterday, and he's been part of the football operations department since 2021, but yet another casualty of this 0-10 start to the season.
1: Unbelievable. Okay, Paul, thank you very much for this.
0: Thanks, Hallie.
1: That's Paul McCowan in for John Hancock, and Doug Hempstead is in for Doug Hempstead.
3: That's right, I am, whoever he is. The Eastbound 417 was a bit busier on Bayshore earlier. It's not so bad there now, but it is busy. The Eastbound 417 as you're arriving downtown. So it starts to get a bit thick as you're approaching Carling, busy going through there into about Island Park Drive. It's also partially because of the lane reductions there on Parkdale and Rochester. If you're heading to Ottawa from Gatineau, the Champlain Bridge is a bit busy just as you're arriving on the Ottawa side. So after Bait Island, as you're approaching Island Park, it gets a bit slow there. Not seeing any other issues over in Gatineau apart from the westbound 50 being very heavy and slow for quite a while in the construction zone out in Masson. The westbound 174 isn't a problem coming in from and through Orleans, but it is quite busy heading into and through Cumberland in that single lane stretch near the ferry crossing. Hallie, I'm back with more in about 10 minutes.
1: Okay, thanks very much, Doug. Mm-hmm. David Giroux now from the CBC Ottawa Newsroom.
4: New data shows more and more kids here in Ottawa are continuing to show up to school hungry. The Ottawa Network for Education says 1 in 4 households in Ottawa are experiencing food insecurity, and many of those kids are going to school on an empty stomach. Last year, there were about 22,000 of them. The Ottawa-Carleton District School Board might still be under provincial supervision, but that has not stopped 33 people from putting their names forward to be one of 12 trustees. There are no acclamations in all 12 zones. Many long-term representatives are not running again. In fact, some are pursuing spots on city council. With just a few weeks left before fall term begins, first-time college and university students have many things to think about. They're gaining a new level of independence, but now they also have to manage their own finances, time, diet, and stress, among other things. University and college students head to class here in Ottawa on September 9th. I'll have a full local newscast in half an hour. Stick around, World Report is coming up next.
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1: This is World Report. Good morning, I'm Martina Fitzgerald. Canadians are entering a new work week under a new trade war. Over the weekend, fresh 50% U.S. tariffs kicked in on $28 billion worth of Canadian exports. Prime Minister Mark Carney says Canada will respond dollar for dollar after Labor Day. He's also expected to announce new supports for the Canadian businesses hit hard by this trade dispute. The CBC's Rafi Bujakanian joins us from Ottawa. Rafi, there are no further meetings scheduled between the Canadian and U.S. trade negotiators. Where do things stand this morning?

0: Martina, we know there is still some level of contact between U.S.-Canada Trade Relations Minister Dominic LeBlanc and U.S. Trade Representative Jameson Greer, but it is striking to me that the Prime Minister said quite openly there are no current plans to get back to the negotiating table. Simultaneously, he did not enact these counter tariffs right away. This two-week window is almost a stick that could turn into an olive branch if the Americans decide they do want to talk after all. As for when Canadians might get a sense of how local businesses here will be supported, there's certainly a sense of urgency. Here's Lisa Raitt, who is a member of the Prime Minister's Advisory Council on U.S.-Canada Relations and a former Conservative cabinet minister herself.
1: He really can't stall on that. Whoever is devising and developing these programs better have them ready to go Monday morning, because I can tell you where I work, clients are already calling and asking, what are we going to do?
0: We are expecting to hear from Prime Minister Carney later today.
2: As you know, Rafi, there's also pressure from the opposition for more transparency from Ottawa regarding this deal that was rejected. What can you tell us about that?
0: So Carney did share some details. He alluded to the U.S. refusing to exempt heavy-duty trucks from auto tariffs or going after Canadian protections on language and culture, for example, but that's not enough for the opposition Conservatives. Their U.S.-Canada relations critic Shuv Majumdar says releasing the full text of the agreement would reassure the country that walking away was the right choice.
3: It's incumbent on the Prime Minister to build that trust with the public and with the opposition by releasing the full text of what had been negotiated. We're not asking for secret aspects of the deal or negotiation tactics. That's not something that we want to undermine the government or Canada with. But the Canadian public deserves to know exactly what the deal was, so they should release the deal.
0: The Conservatives are also calling for Parliament to reconvene immediately to discuss both the agreement and what supports might look like, Martina.
2: The CBC's Rafi Bujakanian in Ottawa. Thank you, Rafi.
0: You're welcome.
2: As Rafi mentioned, there is no sense of when Canada and the U.S. could officially reconvene talks. To the contrary, both sides are digging in. And that's even with Americans facing the prospect of tariff-related price hikes coming ahead of midterm elections in November. Steve Futterman reports.
4: While Donald Trump said very little this weekend, his transportation secretary on Sunday was in full attack mode.
5: It's a country that doesn't have a military. It has a country that has a single-payer healthcare system that's failing.
4: Sean Duffy said the tariffs will be devastating for the Canadian economy and predicted Mark Carney will be forced to come back to the negotiating table. Duffy's comments about the military brought some quick blowback. Retired former U.S. commanding general in Europe, Ben Hodges, characterized them as embarrassing. There is plenty of vocal opposition to the tariffs. These comments on Sunday by former Vice President Mike Pence.
6: My hope is, for the sake of American families, that what we're looking at here is negotiation and not confrontation.
4: And with the midterm elections a bit more than 2 months away, it could hurt some Republican candidates.
7: His policies are actively compounding the problem they elected him to solve, which was getting control of their cost of living.
4: CNN political analyst Ron Brownstein says many voters are blaming Trump for rising prices. Already one Republican senator facing a tough re-election battle, Susan Collins of Maine, is critical of the tariffs. She says they will increase costs for those in her state. Steve Futterman, CBC News, Los Angeles.
2: The diplomatic friction between Ottawa and Washington was on full display with the opening of the Gordie Howe International Bridge. Now, new documents obtained by CBC News show the American owner of a competing key route met with senior Canadian officials prior to the bridge's opening. Colin Butler has this exclusive report.
8: I don't know that there is a comparable.
9: Lori Troutman studies the Canada-U.S. border at Western Washington University. She's talking about Windsor, Detroit, where the privately owned Ambassador Bridge now sits beside the publicly owned Gordie Howe Bridge.
8: It creates a whole different layer, I think, of diplomacy. It's not necessarily about better accessibility or more efficiency for trade flows. It's about profit.
9: CBC News has learned that as the Gordie Howe prepared to open, senior Canadian government officials met privately in April with the ambassador's American owner Matthew Maroon at his request. The details contained in briefing notes obtained by CBC through the Access to Information Act. But much of what was discussed remains blacked out. Maroon didn't respond to a request for comment. What we do know is 11 days after the meeting, the Ambassador Bridge lowered its tolls below the rates of Gordie Howe.
10: It's

0: It's not surprising.
1: That's University of Windsor political science professor John Sutcliffe. The Maroon family fought for decades to protect its lucrative Ambassador Bridge monopoly. They couldn't stop the Gordie Howe.
0: I mean, you have a classic case of a moving from a monopoly situation to one where there's competition and therefore prices come down.
1: Ottawa says the meeting was routine. The circumstances, though, were anything but. A billionaire, a new competitor, a bridge caught in a fight with the White House. Ottawa listened, but what Maroon wanted them to hear remains secret. Colin Butler, CBC News, London, Ontario.
2: In Ukraine.
3: 35th річниця. Державне свято.
2: President Volodymyr Zelensky addresses his nation as it marks 35 years of separation from the Soviet Union. Zelensky says Ukrainians know the value of independence as they fight against Russian aggression, adding, his country wants peace. He will not give in. British Prime Minister Andy Burnham is among the world leaders attending Independence Day ceremonies in Kyiv. He's there to chair his first meeting of the Coalition of the Willing, which Canada is also part of. New Zealand's government is taking steps to ban social media for kids under 16.
4: And I won't pretend that it will be simple or that it will be perfect. We won't get every single child off social media. Some will always find ways around it. But frankly, it's just way too important not to at least try.
2: Prime Minister Christopher Luxon called out tech giants such as Meta, TikTok and Snapchat for exposing young people to harmful and addictive content. He has tabled new legislation today that would require social media platforms to verify the ages of users through things like facial recognition or digital IDs. New Zealand has a coalition government. It's not clear if other parties will support the bill. Canada tabled similar legislation in June. Experts in Canada say social media is also playing a role in the declining mental health of teens here. The findings, part of new data out this morning, gathered from thousands of Ontario students. As Tashana Reid explains, researchers say while mental health struggles for youth are still prevalent, there are signs a shift may be happening.
5: Schools closed, their friends are asleep, their parents are asleep, and there's nobody else.
6: Kids Help Phone says more and more young people are reaching out for help at night when they feel most alone. In the first half of this year, Canada's free mental health crisis service says it saw a 24% increase in the volume of overnight texts compared to last year. Rebecca Shields is CEO of Kids Help Phone.
5: And predominantly the number one issue is anxiety and stress.
6: Something also looked at in a new report by the Center for Addiction and Mental Health in Toronto. It took a closer look at the health of 10,000 students in Ontario between grades 7 and 12. In an anonymous online survey, 46% of students reported experiencing moderate to serious levels of psychological distress. A slight decrease, says Haley Hamilton, a senior scientist at CAMH.
7: So the numbers that we're seeing now in 2025 is more similar to the number that we saw in 2019, pre-pandemic.
6: Researchers don't know why there's been a decrease, but say distress levels are still nearly double compared to over a decade ago.
7: But I think it's recognizing that we still have a long way to go.
6: Shields says social media, AI, online bullying, and exploitation has made things even more challenging for today's youth.
5: Young people, you know, are resilient, but they also face with unprecedented challenges, and that's why we all have to work together to ensure that they have the support that they need.
6: Researchers say more students also reported speaking with a professional for their mental health, an encouraging sign. Tashana Reid, CBC News, Toronto.
2: And that is the latest national and international news from World Report. 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I'm Martina Fitzgerald. This is CBC News.
8: Good morning. I'm Hallie Cottenham. You're listening to Ottawa Morning. It's Monday, August 24th. Temporary safety measures are being set up outside of Knoxdale Public School after a vehicle crashed through its fence earlier this month. But many parents want more to be done to protect their kids. For the first time since 2003, two Ottawa City councillors have been acclaimed since no one signed up to run against them. Is this good news for them? Maybe, we'll ask. And of course, the elephant in the room.
9: We recognized from the start that America has changed.
8: What happens now to our relationship?

0: relationship with the U.S. And first up, what the collapse of trade talks could mean for the Canadian auto industry. 11 minutes past 7 o'clock, partly cloudy and 14 degrees, winds from the south 8 kilometers per hour. Cloudy today with showers beginning this afternoon, risk of a thunderstorm. It's going to be a windy day, south 30 gusting to 50 kilometers per hour this morning. Today's high 20 with the Humidex 25. David Giroux now from the CBC Ottawa Newsroom.
1: A joint police investigation is underway into the suspicious deaths of two Ottawa residents. One who was found dead in a lower town home Saturday and another who died in a crash in Western Quebec. We'll have an update for you on that at the bottom of the clock. And candidates are running for all 12 zones in the Ottawa-Carleton District School Board in the upcoming municipal election. This comes despite current trustees having lost their financial compensation and they haven't met for over a year after the province placed the board under supervision. Nathan Fung will have an update for us in my full newscast at 7:30.
0: Okay, thanks very much, David. Doug Hempstead joining us now. Hi, Doug.
2: Hello there. Well, it's a little busy on the eastbound 417 heading into downtown. Sort of as you're arriving downtown, eastbound 417 gets busy around Carling, just before Carling. It's busy just the other side of Island Park Drive, almost to Parkdale. There's lane reductions there as well because they're still working on those sound barricade walls. Not seeing any issues on the bridges. It was busy on the Champlain Bridge. It's arriving on the Ottawa side earlier, but now it looks, seems fine. The westbound 174 is still looking quite good coming in from and through Orleans, but earlier it was quite heavy heading in the Cumberland. Even that has eased off as well. So right at the moment, it's not a bad time to head out, no matter where you are or where you're going. It was also quite a slow spot in the construction zone over in Masson on the westbound 50. That hasn't changed. Still quite heavy there going through Masson because of all the construction. I'm back with more, Hallie, in about 15 minutes.
0: Okay, thanks very much, Doug. 13 minutes past 7 o'clock. After weeks of intense negotiations, trade talks between Canada and the U.S. have fallen apart. For industries banking on this latest round of negotiations for some relief, it was a gut punch. There have been talk of a reduction of the current 25% tariff on Canadian-made cars. But now, nothing, no word of talks resuming. For more on what this means for Canada's and specifically Ontario's auto industry, I'm joined by Brian Kingston. He's the president and CEO of the Canadian Vehicle Manufacturers Association. Welcome, Brian. Welcome to Ottawa Morning.
3: Good morning. Thanks.
0: What was your reaction when you heard what happened late Friday night?
3: Well, extreme disappointment. There was progress being made towards some sort of tariff relief. At the end of the day, we have to get to a point where we completely eliminate all tariffs, but this was viewed as an interim step. And, you know, the industry is under huge pressure right now. Billions of dollars in tariff costs. We're seeing production across North America come down. Exports are falling. We needed to get to some sort of a solution. So it's very disappointing that this happened, but I'm hopeful that we'll get back to the table and we've got to keep working at this.
0: My read of what we almost signed on for was a reduction from 25% to 15% on cars. Was that something that you liked, that 25% to 15%, or was that itself not good enough?
3: Well, given the nature of this industry, I mean, it's totally integrated with the United States. We've created that on purpose. And so it really depends on no tariffs whatsoever, because tariffs just add cost to the constant movement of parts and components across the border. Getting to a lower rate would have been helpful, no doubt. Auto manufacturers in Canada have incurred about $5 billion in costs so far. So lowering the rate would have been a helpful piece of relief. But at the end of the day, it would have had to be an interim step to the CUSMA negotiations that are forthcoming and ideally then getting rid of tariffs altogether.
0: I know that there were some experts or people that have commented in the automotive world that even a 15% tariff, which is what we were being offered, is not sustainable over the long haul.
3: None of this is sustainable. I mean, just to give you a sense of the impacts it's having, the tariffs have put about $35 billion of costs on manufacturers. As a result, we've seen production come down in North America, specifically in the United States. The U.S. is exporting less vehicles. Their exports declined by 20%. So this is all because of tariff policy. It's making North America deeply uncompetitive. And as a result, you're going to see a weakened industry. So even at these lower rates, yes, helpful, given the challenges that we're facing, but not sustainable over the long term.
0: In that news conference Saturday morning, Prime Minister Mark Carney was pressed about what were these last minute changes that made Canadian negotiators walk away. And one of the examples, one of the three examples he gave was that medium and heavy trucks weren't even going to be covered in the 15% tariff. Did I hear that right? Is that what you understood?
3: Yeah, and that was extremely disappointing because we were making progress on that issue specifically. And why that matters is because Canada, of course, builds medium pickup trucks specifically. And one auto manufacturer, Ford, has made a major investment in Oakville to build such trucks. Those talks were discussing, they were to be included in any sort of agreement. And then at the very last minute, there was a change in stance on the U.S. side. And that's just a non-starter. I mean, how can you accept an agreement that lowers tariffs on one segment of vehicles, but on one key element where you actually have plants building this product, there's going to be no relief whatsoever? So very disappointing to see that change at the very last minute. And it's going to be a red line.
0: The dollar for dollar retaliatory tariffs, which we're going to be bringing in supposedly or reportedly after Labor Day, adds to, you know, the questions and uncertainty in a lot of ways. What impact might that have on your industry? I'm not exactly sure of the line connecting those counter tariffs and you and your and the people you represent.
3: Well, we'll have to wait and see what the government decides to look at for retaliation. For the auto industry, we already have retaliatory tariffs in place. When the U.S. first put these tariffs in force, Canada responded by announcing what's called the performance-based remission framework, which is effectively a counter tariff on U.S. vehicles that come into Canada unless you produce here. So that's already in place, and that's had an impact. If you look at U.S. exports, there's really only one market for U.S. vehicles globally, it's Canada. We import more vehicles than any other country in the world. And as a result of Canada's retaliatory measures, we've seen a decline in those imports. So again, I mean, this is protectionism 101. When you put tariffs in place, you raise the cost on consumers, you reduce your competitiveness, and you reduce your exports. And that's what U.S. trade policy is doing right now.
0: I've heard you mention in an interview that it's really mutual destruction if this gets baked in, these tariffs.
3: It truly is. And, you know, I think the best example of what's going on here is if you have to compare North American auto manufacturing to other jurisdictions around the world right now, it is more cost effective to build a car in Japan, Korea, or Europe, send it to North America, pay the tariff, and you can be more competitive in market than building something in the United States, Canada, or Mexico, where you have to pay so much tariff on everything, aluminum, steel, you name it. So that is just the definition of insanity. We are going to make this industry completely uncompetitive while other manufacturers around the world continue to gain market share. So this has to stop. It's not going to work for anybody, including the United States. And there is a deal to be had. It's clear that we can get an agreement that works for both countries.
0: Brian, Flavio Volpe, I'm sure you know, president of the Automotive Parts Manufacturers Association, says he believes this is all just a negotiation tactic and that we shouldn't panic just yet. Is that a glass half full? I mean, if you were in charge of a production line in Ontario, would you be panicking right now?
3: Well, look, I agree with him from a negotiation perspective. I mean, we've seen this playbook many times. The pressure is ramped up in an effort to get to a deal. That said, you know, it's really tough if you're in the industry right now and you're paying literally billions of dollars in tariff costs. It's one thing if you're a large scale manufacturer that can incur this for a time. But you think about all those small and medium sized suppliers throughout the supply chain that don't have that huge surplus to rely on. So, I think these negotiations will get going again, but time is of the essence. This has been going on far too long now, and it is so damaging with absolutely no benefits to anybody involved. So we do need to get this figured out sooner rather than later.
0: And finally, the Prime Minister has said that the government's going to invest $25 billion to protect businesses hit by tariffs. Is that just a drop in the bucket for such a large industry? Will that help? When does that help have to roll out to make a difference?
3: Yeah, given the scope of the tariffs, it is hard to completely try and offset that cost. That said, there are things that can be done that are almost costless on the regulatory policy side. We still have issues in Canada with respect to differing auto emissions regulations across the country. We've got EV mandates in certain provinces that are really costly. So if there are things that could be done to try and make the investment environment here more competitive as we manage through this relationship with the United States, but very difficult to just totally offset tariff costs at this point.
0: Brian, good to talk to you this morning. Thank you.
3: Thank you.
0: Brian Kingston, President and CEO of the Canadian Vehicle Manufacturers.

0: 21 minutes past 7 o'clock, you're listening to Ottawa Morning. Temporary safety measures are being set up outside Knoxdale Public School after a vehicle crashed through its fence earlier this month. Ottawa paramedics say the driver may have experienced a medical emergency before the collision. Now, classes, of course, not in session at the time. No one else was injured, but more than 200 people have signed a petition. It calls for extra safety measures outside the school over concerns a similar incident could happen again. Now, the school board says it will repair the fence today and temporarily install concrete barriers. Rebecca Taggart started the petition. Her children attend Knoxdale, and she met up with the CBC's David Fraser.
1: So this is Knoxdale Public School on Greenbank Road in Nepean, and I'm a parent of the community. Both of my kids go here. My son is going into grade 2, and my daughter is going into senior kindergarten.
2: I see the fence behind you here. Maybe tell me your understanding of how it ended up that way.
1: So it happened around, I got a text from a neighbor, I think it was Thursday, August 6th, and a driver was leaving the Shoppers Drug Mart, which is right across the road, and the news says she had a medical emergency. Not too sure what ended up happening, but essentially her car went through the kinder fence, well onto the turf and onto the pavement into the kinder yard, which a lot of people, so there's also a daycare that's attached to the building, and so parents who were leaving the daycare were kind of around at the time that it happened, and it was certainly alarming, to say the least.
2: What goes through your mind as a parent when you hear something like that?
1: I've thought about it before, to be perfectly honest with you. I don't know if it's my mom instinct, but I've certainly thought, you know, like, this is a busy road. I see how fast drivers drive down this road, and then when I saw where it landed onto the turf is exactly where my daughter's kindergarten class lines up. It's where my son spends his recess playing soccer, and it was definitely a what if situation. What if it had been 3 weeks later? What if my kids were there? What if staff were there? And it was really upsetting for sure, and I was talking to neighbors and friends, and they share that concern.
2: We've been standing here for a couple minutes. It's obvious it's a high traffic road. People are flying by. What would you like to see now to prevent that what if situation, if you will?
1: Yeah. So after it happened, I reached out to the Minister of Education, writing a letter requesting that concrete barriers be installed, and I copied city staff and school board staff. I had a really quick reply from everybody, which was really encouraging. And then just today, we heard from the director of the school board that next week, the plan is early in the week to replace the fence and install concrete barriers. So that was a really great email to get this morning. I was really happy about it. I think there's still more work to be done. It's definitely really great to have a barrier like that, but it doesn't get to the root of the issue, which is the issue of speed and traffic on Greenbank Road. So I love data. So I did a deep dive into the numbers. So I started by making a list of all the elementary schools in OCDSB that have kindergarten yards in the front. So of 105 schools with kindergarten, 40 of them have a kindergarten yard in the front or the side of the building. And then what I did next was look at the speed limits on the streets. Knoxdale is the only school in OCDSB that sits on a 60-kilometer-an-hour road without speed reduction measures. My next step is going to be to advocate with city staff to drop the speed limit from either 60 to 50 or 60 down to 40, which will be challenging because this is a busy four-lane road and many people come south from Barrhaven to get downtown. So I imagine that would maybe not be as well received or harder to enforce, but I think that's the next step. Because we can't control, like, concrete barriers are absolutely going to stop a car. They're not going to get to the root of the issue, which is chronic speeding and a chronic lack of enforcement. There used to be a traffic camera down further north down Greenbank, closer to where I live, that was shut down. And I looked at the numbers between 2022 and 2025, they had more than 25,000 speeding tickets issued. So it's obviously a problem. And now that those speeding cameras have been shut down, there's really no other measure to deter drivers from going over the speed limit.

Becca Taggart is the mother of two children attending Knoxdale Public School in Nepean, and she was speaking with the CBC's David Fraser. 26 minutes past 7 o'clock, Vancouver band Melt will perform at the 27 Club tonight. Here they are with a song called In Good Time.

0: That's Melt with In Good Time. They are performing at the 27 Club tonight, Monday, August 24th. Doug Hempstead joining us now.
1: Well, it's still just busy on eastbound 417 from just before Carling, through Carling and through Island Park Drive into about Parkdale. There's lane reductions there related to the work happening on the sound barricade walls along the 417. So lane reduction there, that right lane closes. That combined with the time of day that it is why we're seeing some slowdowns there. No problems on the westbound 417. It's pretty quiet this morning. Very efficient anyway. The westbound 174 is showing the first signs of getting busy in Orleans, briefly, but busy there around Jeanne d'Arc. It was busy earlier in Cumberland. It's just briefly busy there now. The other place where I'm just seeing some heavy traffic was because of construction. On the westbound 50 in Masson, that's still the case there in the construction zone, but transitioning from Gatineau into Hull, no problems there at all on the westbound 50. For that matter, the bridges between Ottawa and Gatineau are, you know, mostly southbound this time of day, totally fine, including the McDonald-Cartier Bridge where there's lane reductions. There was signs of an earlier collision, though, on westbound Chemin d'Elmer, like Taché becomes Chemin d'Elmer, just as you're approaching the Champlain Bridge. It is a bit slow there, right at the traffic signals, because of an earlier collision right at that T intersection. So beware of that. I'm back with more right after David's newscast.
0: Okay, thanks very much, Doug. The forecast for today, cloudy with showers beginning this afternoon, risk of a thunderstorm, also windy, south 30 kilometers per hour, gusting to 50 kilometers per hour this morning. Today's high 20 degrees, the humidex times 25. Tonight, a few showers ending near midnight, and then cloudy with a lingering risk of a thunderstorm. The low overnight 14, and finally for tomorrow, mainly cloudy, 40% chance of showers, and the high 22. 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
2: This is CBC News. Good morning. It's partly cloudy and 14 degrees. I'm David Giroux, and here's the latest from the CBC Ottawa newsroom. The Ottawa Police Homicide Unit is investigating after the deaths of two Ottawa residents on Saturday. The first person, a man in his 30s, died of his injuries after a single vehicle collision. Quebec Provincial Police say it was near Montebello, Quebec, and officers responded just after midnight. Ottawa Police say the Quebec Police asked for help in that investigation, adding that they determined the man's injuries were suspicious. Later Saturday morning, investigators say they visited a home

0: on Geigs Avenue in Lower Town. Police say they found a second person dead inside. Susan Spronk has lived on that street for more than a decade.
1: Well, mostly we're sad that this has happened. I mean, someone's lost a family member, so that's really always impactful. And I just hope that everybody heals from whatever's happened. We don't know much about what's happened.
0: Ottawa's homicide unit is now leading the investigation. Police have not identified the two people and have not shared how those two deaths could be connected. Ottawa police are investigating after more than 100 loose pills were found in local parks this weekend. Police say officers found pills in Blue Willow Park on Saturday and Silver Birch Park on Sunday. Those parks are both in Orleans, South Navin, and that's where Catherine Kitts is counselor. She says she contacted police after residents reached out to her.
2: Them and some neighbors had noticed a lot of pills scattered in a park. They had collected some of them. But anyway, so I contacted police right away to ask them to go check it out, which they did, and they canvassed the area. I think they're hoping to potentially get some doorbell camera footage, but the investigation is ongoing.
0: Police reported Sunday that they're running tests to find out what kind of pills they are, and officers were continuing to search the area. They say anyone who finds pills or any other unknown substances should leave them alone and contact police immediately. New data shows more and more kids here in Ottawa are continuing to show up to school hungry. And with the start of the year right around the corner, those involved in school breakfast programs fear numbers will only get worse. The Ottawa Network for Education says one in four households in Ottawa are experiencing food insecurity, and many of those kids are going to school on an empty stomach. Last year, there were about 22,000 of them daily. The federal government says it's investing $140 million in its national school food program this year. The Ottawa-Carleton District School Board might still be under provincial supervision, but that has not stopped 33 people from putting their names forward to be one of 12 trustees. This despite the fact the roles currently have no pay and no decision-making power. Nathan Fung reports.
3: I feel very passionate about the role of school trustee.
4: Jennifer Jennekins is only one of two Ottawa-Carleton District School Board trustees running for re-election. The province stripped trustees of their authority when it took control of the board last year. But for Jennekins, she says having local representation still matters.
3: Families, they knowing that they have that trustee representing them, they have a person that they know they can talk to who can bring whatever issue it is directly to OCDSB, and it does make a difference.
4: Other candidates have said the same thing. Kathy Verrett is running to be a trustee in Zone 12.
5: We may not have decision-making. We may not have a position, per se, to go to, but that doesn't mean the work stops.
4: After the nomination deadline passed, a total of 33 people have been certified to run for trustee, enough that there are no acclamations in all 12 zones. Regardless of the outcome in October, the composition of trustees will dramatically change. Many long-term representatives are not running again, with some pursuing other races. Four trustees are seeking spots on city council, and Lynn Scott, who has been a trustee since 1994, did not register for the election. Nathan Fung, CBC News, Ottawa.
0: With just a few weeks left before fall term begins, first-time college and university students have many things to think about. They're gaining a new level of independence, but now they also have to manage their own finances, time, diet, and stress, among other things. Ashley McKnight is a manager of New Student Transition at the University of Waterloo, and she says parents play an important role during this transition.
6: The advice that we give to parents and that we hear from parents and supporters is that, you know, it's our instinct to solve challenges and solve issues. Let your students get there. It really is an environment where there's kind of these lower stakes opportunities for students to get in the driver's seat and lead the way. And your job is really to sit in the passenger seat and provide support.
0: University and college students head to class here in Ottawa on September 9th. And that's your CBC News. Now here's Doug with a look at traffic.
7: Thank you, David. Well, it's a little bit more backed up than it was a few minutes ago because of a collision on westbound Chemin Delmer as you're approaching the Champlain Bridge or Place de Samuel Champlain. So this is the section of Chemin Delmer coming from Hull, so like the extension of Taché, just west of Saint-Germain. So it's backed up there on westbound Chemin Delmer from like Saint-Germain to the entrance to the Champlain Champlain Bridge. So if you're coming from Hull or coming down from Saint-Germain, a bit of a slowdown there if you're heading towards the Champlain Bridge. Also signs of an earlier collision on eastbound Boulevard des Ermitières in Aylmer, just as you're leaving Aylmer, approaching

0: Vanier. Not too badly backed up there at all, just a bit busy at the traffic signals. The eastbound 417, heavy headed into downtown Ottawa, heaviest there, I would say, from like, you know, Maitland into just the side of Island Park Drive. It's not like stop and go or anything, but it's busy there. The westbound 417 is totally fine coming in from the east end. The 174, just briefly busy in Orleans around Jeanne d'Arc. The other thing I'm seeing that's busy, of course, is northbound Riverside, heading up to Billings Bridge because of construction there. And Hunt Club Road is starting to get a bit thicker as well. It's it gets a little bit backed up there, about halfway between Greenbank and Woodruff. So it's slow as you're approaching Woodruff, heading towards the Sportsplex. The other thing that's a bit busy is it's getting busy on either side of the Michael Shefflin Bridge. So Hunt Club in and around Riverside and Prince of Wales. I'm back with more, Hallie, in 20 minutes.
1: Okay, thanks very much, Doug. It's partly cloudy and 14 degrees. Winds from the south, 8 kilometers per hour. Cloudy with showers this afternoon. Risk of a thunderstorm. Windy today as well. South 30 winds gusting to 50 this morning. The high 20. At times, the humidity will make it feel like 25. And for tonight, a few showers ending near midnight and then cloudy with the low overnight 14.

0: 23 minutes before 8 o'clock. I'm Hallie Cottenham in for Rebecca Zambergen this week. The deadline to register as a candidate in Ontario's municipal election has now passed. People interested in running for mayor and city councillor or as a school board trustee had until Friday at 2 p.m. to submit their nomination papers. So now we're starting to get a clearer picture of what the fall election race will look like across Ontario. Here in Ottawa, two incumbent city councillors are unchallenged in their wards, meaning they'll automatically secure re-election in October. Riley Brockington, councillor for River Ward, and David Brown, councillor for Rideau-Jacques Ward, are the only nominated candidates in their respective wards, and both councillors join me now. Good morning.
1: Good morning.
2: Good morning.
0: David Brown, if I could start with you, what was your reaction when you found out that you would be acclaimed in this year's election? I mean, as the hours wore down to 2 p.m. on Friday, what was going through your mind?
1: Well, I was certainly shocked. I don't think anyone ever goes into an election thinking that they're going to be acclaimed, but very grateful that I can continue to serve my residents. And ultimately, you know, it's not a finish line. This is the starting line. And I think Riley and I are lucky that we get to start on the priorities for the next term 2 months ahead of schedule.
0: Riley Brockington, what about you? Were you surprised to hear that you were going to be unchallenged?
2: I was. It's never happened before in River Ward. And I know that nominations day brings many candidates, as there were last week, to the elections office. And I was expecting, I've always planned this election for an opponent or an opponent. It's always happened before. I've been in a number of elections. And so it was always part of the plan. But anyway, happy to be where we are now. But I will still be door knocking. We're still door knocking the next few months and connecting with residents.
0: Riley, how often did you check your watch or phone in the hours leading up to 2 p.m. Friday?
2: You know, I took a different approach. Even though the days leading up, I would check the elections website frequently. I just did my thing last Friday, went to work, was busy with a number of, work-related matters. And I just thought 2 o'clock is going to be here fast enough and whatever happens will happen.
0: Okay. Now, this is the first time in Ottawa since 2003 that a councillor is set to win their seat by acclamation. David Brown, do you see this as a testament to your work in the community, or, that's a glass half full look at it, or is this really a lack of interest in people running for municipal politics?
1: I think you could look at it both ways. Certainly, I hope for my constituents, it was a reflection on the hard work that I've done over the last 4 years and that my team has done and what we've been able to accomplish. But I think if you look at Ottawa and then a little broader across the province and the country, you see how hard it is to get quality candidates to step up and represent their communities. And I don't think there's a lack of folks out there who would do a good job, but the demands of the position, the hours we put in, the sacrifices on ourselves and certainly our families, because running for office isn't an individual decision. It's a decision that you make with your family, with your household. I think all of those play into whether or not people want to step up and run. And of course, we see online there's a lot of toxicity, which I think adds to some of the concern and worry for those who may consider it, and certainly for our spouses and partners.
0: Fair point there. And Riley Brockington, I want to give you a chance to answer.

0: answer this question as well. Is this about the great work that you've been doing in your ward, or is this about people shying away from this responsibility that David Brown just described?
1: It is a little bit of everything. It also depends on, you know, the agenda of council and what we'll be tackling the next 4 years. When you have many incumbents who are retiring, you see a flood of candidates. You see races with 4, 5, 6, maybe even more candidates in the race. Look at Stittsville, where Glenn Gower is retiring. There are 7 or 8 candidates now. Mm-hmm. So that happened in our last election when I think we had 11 members retire or move on. And maybe 2030, there'll be others that retire and you'll see many more candidates. So it's a mixture of everything. I'm certainly well known. I've been elected for a number of terms now, very engaged in the community, but it also depends on all the factors David just described.
0: You know, if I were a resident of River Ward or Rideau Jock, I would think, bummer, I don't get to have this exciting race play out in my ward. I mean, are people expressing that to you, David Brown, that they wish they were part of the game?
2: So far, every comment I've received has been, good job, you deserve it, happy to have you for another 4 years. But as Riley said, you know, we're both going to be door knocking. I know I'm going to be hosting town halls in my villages in the fall. There's still a tremendous amount of opportunity to get out and engage with us and for us to engage with our constituents. I think residents expect an election, and they still have one. There are still trustees on the ballot. Mm-hmm. We still have to elect a mayor. Mm-hmm. So residents are still going to be able to vote in our wards and engage with us at the same time. So I don't think too much has been lost if you look at it as, I wanted a race. But certainly, you know, come out, speak with us, engage with us. You're going to see us at your doorstep anyway.
0: Why is it important that you still door knock, or will you door knock less intensively, David?
2: I'm still going to be door knocking like we would have anyway. As Riley said, you know, it's still an opportunity to get out and hear from residents. We want to make sure that we have the pulse of our communities. In my ward, I have 14 villages and communities, so very, very diverse group of folks in many villages, and I still want to get out and hear from them. This is still the opportunity to do it.
0: Same question to you, Riley. I mean, will you be giving it 110% at the door, or is it just a chance to touch bases with your constituents?
1: It's both. I mean, I have 20,000 postcards printed last week before the nominations closed, and I'm going to use them all.
0: Might as well send them out.
1: Exactly. No, but there are many residents who do not attend community meetings, who don't email me. And this is really their only connection with me when I door knock, and people really appreciate that opportunity. And I'll spend the time it needs to listen to their concerns. I ask them, what's the main issue in the neighborhood you want to bring to my attention? And that usually starts off the conversation, but it's important to connect. There are many ways people reach out and do attend public sessions, but there are those who do not, and I want to go right to them on their doorstep.
0: If you had your druthers, would you have some competition for the seat? I mean, in all honesty, Riley.
1: I mean, every politician will secretly tell you they welcome an acclamation, but we do live in a democracy, and we do, I think the electorate would prefer, frankly, to have an election, because it gets those issues out there, you debate, they have choice, ultimately. I mean, that's what I like, and that's what I'm used to. But we also had an open nomination period for a number of months, which was open to basically every eligible candidate in the city of Ottawa. And for our two races, we have no opponents. So that is also a form of being elected. We have been elected. But we're going to use this time to connect with our residents, because we prioritize that as the most important thing during this election period.
0: Last quick question, and I guess this is kind of a nosy one. Is this it's going to save you money if you don't have to do, like, quote unquote, a real campaign, David, or is that not the case?
2: Well, you certainly don't have to spend as much, but similar to Riley, we still have materials that we're going to be handing out and using. The cost savings is the number of functions or events or materials that we might have to print, but we're still going to go door knock. We still have to have the postcard. We're still going to leave it at the doorstep or in the hands of the residents when we talk to them. I just think it's going to be a little bit calmer, a little more calm than perhaps I'm used to.
0: Home for dinner, maybe.
2: Maybe.
0: Thank you both for joining us this morning. I appreciate it.
1: Thank you very much.
0: That's River Ward Councillor Riley Brockington and Rideau Jock Councillor David Brown, both running uncontested in their wards. But as they remind

0: 14 minutes before 8 o'clock. You're listening to Ottawa Morning. It's partly cloudy and 14. The high 20 today with a risk of thunderstorms this afternoon. We've been talking about this throughout the show, the collapse of trade talks between Canada and the U.S. It's left people on both sides of the border feeling uncertain, but Prime Minister Mark Carney has been clear about one thing. Canada will not bow down to, quote, unacceptable demands. Here's part of a speech from Saturday.
1: Our goal has always been to get the best deal for Canadians, never a deal at any price or on any time frame. Last month, when the United States announced another round of unjustified tariffs, I gave our negotiating team a new mandate to seek a fair deal negotiated in good faith. Because I believe that people on the ground, on both sides of our border, want this relationship to work. The bonds between Canadians and Americans are long and they remain strong. A mutually beneficial trade agreement is possible, one that respects our sovereignty, one that builds on our complementary strengths, one that lowers costs for families on both sides of the border, one that creates good jobs for our workers. Canada has always worked towards these goals, even while America's attention and dedication to them have wavered.
0: That's Prime Minister Mark Carney speaking on Saturday, laying out some of his reaction to what happened at the 11th hour, almost literally on Friday night. For more on what this means and what comes next, we've reached Finn Hampson, a co-chair of the expert group on Canada-U.S. relations, a professor of international affairs at Carleton University. Finn, welcome back to the show.
2: Good to be with you, Ali.
0: An extraordinary weekend in so many respects. I don't know about you, but I personally went to bed on Friday assuming some kind of deal was about to be signed off on and woke up to an extraordinary news day. What about you?
2: Absolutely the same feeling. I thought there'd be a deal. And like you, woke up on Saturday morning and it looked like everything went sideways at the last minute. So we're now in a trade war that has gotten, worse and has the potential to get a lot worse.
0: When you heard Prime Minister Carney's comments on Saturday and then the Q&A from reporters pressing him for details, what did you make of what he had to say, and what does it indicate to you about our strategy now?
2: Well, I think Canada's strategy from the get-go has been pretty straightforward. We will not sign a bad deal to end the uncertainty that we're facing now with our biggest trading partners. He's also sending a strong message that Canada is prepared to wait. He's repeatedly said a bad agreement is worse than no agreement. And that's because a deal that would lock us into very punitive tariffs and new restrictions would be very hard to undo later. You don't get a second chance to renegotiate the floor. At the same time, Canada is not going to take new tariffs that the 50% tariffs on some $28 billion of Canadian exports that the Americans put in place on Friday night or early Saturday morning. We are going to retaliate with our own tariffs dollar for dollar in pretty much the same sectors. And there, I think the strategy is to try to create leverage in those areas where American producers are going to notice the effects of those tariffs on their trade with Canada, but at the same time to try to limit some of the damage to Canadian consumers.
0: We are being told that one of the last-minute additions

0: Mexico agreement, a requirement for any one of the three parties to pre-notify the others, give 3 months notice if they're planning to strike a free trade deal with a non-market economy. And there you can read China. But I don't think there's any question that Canada's about to do that. But if what we're hearing is true, is that, you know, as Mark Carney has gone around the world negotiating free trade agreements with countries like India, we have a new one with Indonesia. It looks like the Americans are trying to apply the same formula there. And, you know, the goal is clear. They want to ring fence us. They want to put a damper on the Liberal government's efforts to quite rightly diversify Canadian trade away from the United States to reduce some of that vulnerability. So I can see why that would be a firm no. The other big issue, which is much closer to home, was that on medium and heavy duty trucks, the 15%, the lower 15% tariff that had been on offer, was apparently, and again, this is reportage, it was apparently pulled back towards 25% on non-US content. And that would have been extremely damaging to truck production, including in a new Ford plant that the Canadian government spent some $500 million subsidizing so that it could make heavy duty trucks.
1: It's interesting because the Globe and Mail is reporting this morning that Doug Ford and the province of Quebec were in touch with the negotiators and the prime minister, saying we are about to sign a deal that we don't agree with, that we don't think we can sustain. Did the prime minister pull the plug on this because we were about to sign a bad deal?
0: Well, I think the 15% was one which certainly some industry analysts, there's the lower 15% duty on non-US content. Some analysts believe that, you know, the industry could barely survive with that. It wouldn't go under as it would with 25%. But I don't think anybody was wild about it. And, you know, in that respect, and this rollback apparently came from Secretary of Commerce Lutnick, who intervened at the end and said, you know, you can't do this. We're not going to give it to you. So in that sense, maybe he did a favor.
1: Right. I want to play you a bit of what Manitoba Premier Wab Kinew had to say. Take a listen.
2: I'm sure there is a desire to get back to the table, but we should recognize that the Trump administration and the president are deeply flawed. He's got two more years left in office. We should be prepared to duke it out for 2 years.
1: Are we rich enough, strong enough, united enough to manage this for a period of time, as Wab Kinew just implied there?
0: Well, yes, yes and no. Okay, so, you know, the tariffs that we're seeing going in place are on autos and heavy manufacturing, and with the new round of tariffs, small and medium-sized manufacturers. We're not seeing tariffs on energy or big major tariffs on energy or potash or many of the things that Manitoba sells to the United States. Because, you know, as we've heard many times over, even from the president of the United States, they're very keen to buy our natural resources, to have first dibs on critical minerals. Those are the things they want. But from the get-go, and, you know, this has been a fairly consistent point that, you know, predates these negotiations, Donald Trump, Secretary Lutnick have made it very clear they want to restore autos and heavy manufacturing to the United States.

0: That has been a consistent objective of this administration. Although we've tried to sort of knit a deal that would take some of the sting out of where they want to go with this, I think the reality is that it's going to be very hard to come to some kind of arrangement with the Americans anytime soon. Having said that, I think it's important, and if I could inject a note of optimism here, if you look at the history of trade wars, they don't last forever. And the reason they don't last forever is because a trade war and high tariffs is lose-lose all around. And even though we're in a highly asymmetrical trading relationship with the United States, there's some 34 states for whom Canada is their most important trading partner. We're by far, in a way, the biggest export market for the United States. And the president is coming under enormous pressure to deliver on his economic policy, and things are not going well for him.
1: Fenn, thank you so much for your time this morning.
0: You're welcome.
1: That's Fenn Hampson, co-chair of the expert group on Canada-U.S. relations. He's also a professor of international affairs at Carleton. Doug.
2: Well, a bit busy on northbound Moody or in and around the 417. The eastbound 417 heavy from Maitland into nearly Parkdale. The westbound 417 busy times from the Vanier Parkway to Nicholas. The 174 is fine coming in from and through Orleans. I'm back in 10 minutes.
1: Thanks very much. David Giroux now in the newsroom.
3: Lower Town residents say they're feeling uneasy after Ottawa police discovered a dead body inside a home on Geagues Avenue on Saturday. Police say they found the body after an investigation into a collision 60 kilometers away near Montebello, Quebec. A man died of his injuries after the crash, injuries which Ottawa police called suspicious. And Ottawa police are investigating after more than 100 loose pills were found in parks in East Ottawa this weekend. Police say officers found those pills in Blue Willow Park on Saturday and Silver Birch Park on Sunday.
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10: This is World Report. Good morning, I'm Martina Fitzgerald. Canadians are entering a new work week under a new trade war. Over the weekend, fresh 50% U.S. tariffs kicked in on $28 billion worth of Canadian exports. Prime Minister Mark Carney says Canada will respond dollar for dollar after Labor Day. He's also expected to announce new supports for the Canadian businesses hit hard by the dispute. The CBC's Rafi Bujukanian joins us from Ottawa. Rafi, there are no further meetings scheduled between the Canadian and U.S. trade negotiators. Where do things stand this morning?
11: Martina, we know there is still some level of contact between U.S.-Canada Trade Relations Minister Dominic LeBlanc and U.S. Trade Representative Jameson Greer, but it is striking to me that the Prime Minister said quite openly there are no current plans to get back to the negotiating table. Simultaneously, he did not enact these counter tariffs right away. This two-week window is almost a stick that could turn into an olive branch if the Americans decide they do want to talk after all. As for when Canadians might get a sense of how local businesses here will be supported, there's certainly a sense of urgency. Here's Lisa Raitt, who is a member of the Prime Minister's Advisory Council on U.S.-Canada Relations and a former

0: former conservative cabinet minister herself.
1: He really can't stall on that. Whoever is devising and developing these programs better have them ready to go Monday morning, because I can tell you where I work, clients are already calling and asking, what are we going to do?
0: We are expecting to hear from Prime Minister Carney later today.
2: As you know, Rafi, there's also pressure from the opposition for more transparency from Ottawa regarding this deal that was rejected. What can you tell us about that?
0: So Carney did share some details. He alluded to the U.S. refusing to exempt heavy-duty trucks from auto tariffs or going after Canadian protections on language and culture, for example, but that's not enough for the opposition conservatives. Their U.S.-Canada relations critic Shuv Majumdar says releasing the full text of the agreement would reassure the country that walking away was the right choice.
3: It's incumbent on the Prime Minister to build that trust with the public and with the opposition by releasing the full text of what had been negotiated. We're not asking for secret aspects of the deal or negotiation tactics. That's not something that we want to undermine the government or Canada with. But the Canadian public deserves to know exactly what the deal was, so they should release the deal.
0: The Conservatives are also calling for Parliament to reconvene immediately to discuss both the agreement and what supports might look like, Martina.
2: The CBC's Rafi Bujakanian in Ottawa. Thank you, Rafi.
0: You're welcome.
2: As we mentioned, U.S. Trade Representative Jamieson Greer has said there are no plans for new talks with Canada. The possibility of a prolonged trade war is stoking unease about economic effects on both sides of the border.
4: Well, Canada is an important trading partner for America.
2: Neil Kashkari heads the Federal Reserve Bank of Minneapolis in the northern state of Minnesota. He told CBS News the U.S. has seen 5 years of elevated inflation because of supply shocks.
4: One of those supply shocks is the trade and tariff conflicts. And so to the extent that we can get to a new normal, a level of whatever the trade dynamic is going to be, once we can get to that steady state, then businesses can adjust and the inflationary impact can fade into the background.
2: The new tariffs are expected to drive up prices for U.S. consumers ahead of the coming midterm elections. Affordability is expected to be a key issue. The diplomatic friction between Ottawa and Washington was on full display with the opening of the Gordie Howe International Bridge. Now, new documents obtained by CBC News show the American owner of a competing key route met with senior Canadian officials prior to the bridge's opening. Colin Butler has this exclusive report.
5: I don't know that there is a comparable.
6: Lori Troutman studies the Canada-U.S. border at Western Washington University. She's talking about Windsor, Detroit, where the privately owned Ambassador Bridge now sits beside the publicly owned Gordie Howe Bridge.
5: It creates a whole different layer, I think, of diplomacy. It's not necessarily about better accessibility or more efficiency for trade flows. It's about profit.
6: CBC News has learned that as the Gordie Howe prepared to open, senior Canadian government officials met privately in April with the ambassador's American owner Matthew Maroon at his request. The details contained in briefing notes obtained by CBC through the Access to Information Act. But much of what was discussed remains blacked out. Maroon didn't respond to a request for comment. What we do know is 11 days after the meeting, the Ambassador Bridge lowered its tolls below the rates of Gordie Howe.
7: It's not surprising.
6: That's University of Windsor political science professor John Sutcliffe. The Maroon family fought for decades to protect its lucrative Ambassador Bridge monopoly. They couldn't stop the Gordie Howe.
7: I mean, you have a classic case of a moving from a monopoly situation to one where there's competition and therefore prices come down.
6: Ottawa says the meeting was routine. The circumstances, though, were anything but. A billionaire, a new competitor, a bridge caught in a fight with the White House. Ottawa listened, but what Maroon wanted them to hear remains secret. Colin Butler, CBC News, London, Ontario.
2: Ukraine's President Volodymyr Zelensky lays wreaths at the Wall of Remembrance in Kyiv. This is Ukraine's Independence Day. The UK's Prime Minister is among the world leaders attending the events. He will also chair a meeting of the Coalition of the Willing. Willie Lowry has more.
8: Good morning. UK Prime Minister Andy Burnham arrived in Ukraine this morning to help the country mark its 35th Independence Day. It's Burnham's first international trip since taking office last month, and it comes as Kyiv faces yet another test from Russia. On Friday, at least 16 people were killed in a Russian strike on a shopping mall in Kryvyi Rih. Ukrainian President Volodymyr Zelensky

0: Zelensky's hometown. Burnham is expected to provide Ukraine with critical information that will allow the country to develop its own long-range ballistic missile capabilities. Here's UK Defence Minister Luke Pollard.
1: By releasing the UK technology within that, that enables Ukraine to develop their own capabilities, which creates the added deterrence against this.
0: Volodymyr Avrilov, Ukraine's former deputy minister of defense, says the new technology could be instrumental in Kyiv's ability to hit deeper into Russia.
2: It would be a kind of game changer when the first Ukrainian ballistic missile will reach some kind of targets close to Moscow with all this information coming inside the Russian society to understand that something different is going on in this war.
0: While in Kyiv, Burnham will chair a meeting of the Coalition of the Willing, a group of dozens of countries who have pledged to support Ukraine against Russia's war of aggression. Canada is a key member of that coalition. Willie Lowry, CBC News, London.
3: WestJet flight attendants are wrapping up a week-long vote on a new tentative contract. The Canadian Union of Public Employees says the agreement includes more than 18% in wage increases over 3 years and compensation for work performed on the ground. More than 4,400 cabin crew workers went on strike earlier this month. Although the disruption lasted only one day, it led to the cancellation and delay of hundreds of WestJet flights. After years of decline, there are signs Yukon's Chinook salmon stocks are on the rebound. Researchers say numbers are at their highest since 2019, but they warn a full comeback may still be an upstream battle. Alexa Mackay has that story.
4: A dozen kids watch a Chinook salmon at the Whitehorse Fish Ladder. Its migration spans more than 3,000 kilometers from the Bering Sea to the Yukon. Manager Liam Milford says the ladder eases their journey.
5: To climb the ladder, they will either jump over those walls or swim through small holes in the bottom. It looks like our numbers are starting to climb.
4: This summer, ladder staff recorded more than 560 salmon so far. The population is on track for its highest return in years. Kwanlin Dun First Nation Chief Sean Smith says this is exciting for Indigenous communities.
6: Feeding our families, especially during those cold winter months and the high rich oils and foods and minerals and vitamins that's found within salmon, you know, has helped sustain families for thousands of years.
4: Scott Hinch is a fisheries conservation professor at the University of British Columbia. He cautions against celebrating the returns amid the general decline in salmon numbers. He says warming oceans are to blame for changes to marine life.
7: Ones that prefer warmer water are actually doing better and migrating further north. And certainly a species changes in predator prey is happening in the oceans as we warm.
4: Along the Yukon River, a 7-year ban on fishing for Chinook has been in place since 2024. But Hinch says the fish may never return to their historic numbers. Alexa Mackay, CBC News, Whitehorse.
3: And that is the latest national and international news from World Report. I'm Martina Fitzgerald. This is CBC News. Good morning. I'm Hallie Cottenham. You're listening to Ottawa Morning. It's Monday, August 24th. The registration deadline has now passed for Ottawa's mayoral hopefuls. We know who's in the running, so what are the contenders promising? CBC's Arthur Wycrummy will join us with a breakdown. And later this half hour, our summer sports series returns with a few games brought to Canada from the Emerald Isle. It is partly cloudy and 15 degrees now in Ottawa. Winds from the southwest, 11 kilometers per hour. In the forecast from Environment Canada, cloudy with showers this afternoon, risk of a thunderstorm. Windy, south 30, gusting to 50 this morning. The high 20 degrees, times it'll feel like 25 with the humidity. And tonight, some showers ending near midnight and then cloudy. And the low overnight, 14 degrees. David Giroux now from the CBC Ottawa Newsroom.
8: A local nonprofit organization is ramping up its school breakfast programming as new data shows more students across Canada are going to class with an empty stomach. The Ottawa Network for Education says 25% of households heading back to school are experiencing food insecurity. Emma Weller will have the details for us at the bottom of the clock. And candidates are still running for all 12 zones in the Ottawa-Carleton District School Board in the

0: upcoming municipal election. This comes despite current trustees having lost their financial compensation, and they haven't met for over a year after the province placed the board under supervision. Nathan Fung will have an update for us in my full newscast at 8:30.
1: Okay, thanks very much, David. Hampstead.
2: Mm-hmm. Well, in terms of major routes, the no problems coming in from Ottawa's east end. The westbound 417, the westbound 174, it all looks really, really efficient. The eastbound 417, though, arriving downtown from the west end, is a bit heavy. It gets heavy there as you're approaching Maitland, and it's thick right into about Island Park Drive. Otherwise, not too shabby on the major routes. A little bit busy there as well because of construction in Billings Bridge, so mostly northbound Riverside or eastbound Riverside, depending on what signs you're looking at there. Hunt Club Road seems pretty efficient as well. Looks like it was getting back to approaching Woodruff, but whatever, just flushed right out there, no problems at all. Northbound Prince of Wales, a bit busy coming up underneath the railway overpass there as you're approaching Colonnade Road. In Gatineau, the westbound 50, yeah, no problems at all going from Gatineau into Hull at all. It was busy and slow out in the, not so much busy, but slow in the construction zone on the westbound 50 in Masson, but that's all eased off now. Everyone was coming in from out that way, either, coming in from like Buckingham or Terso. It looks like they've already done that. I'll be back with more in about 15 minutes.
1: Okay, thanks very much, Doug. At 13 minutes past 8 o'clock. Well, as we've been talking about, the deadline is now passed for candidates in Ottawa's municipal election to register to run. In the mayoral race, four candidates have identified themselves as top contenders in alphabetical order. They are Alex Lawson, Jeff Leeper, Neil Saravanamutu, and the incumbent mayor, Mark Sutcliffe. CBC's Arthur White-Crummy is our municipal affairs reporter. He joins me now with the rundown of each of their campaign promises so far. Good morning, Arthur.
3: Good morning.
1: You are going to be a busy man over the next couple of months.
3: No vacation going forward this summer.
1: So before we get into the individual platforms, Arthur, I want to talk about transit because even when I was on my holidays, I was hearing transit was coming up as a primary issue. Why do you think that is?
3: Well, I mean, it won't come as a surprise to say this is a frustration for a lot of commuters. We went through a winter of terrible bus reliability and then another round of those wheel bearing issues that again took LRT cars off the rails. People clearly feel like they just can't count on the system, and the people challenging for mayor clearly want to tap into that frustration. They see this as a weak spot for, you know, Mark Sutcliffe, and they're trying to convince voters that they can do it better, offering things like money back guarantee, T's, steep fare cuts, or express bus route networks to backstop the LRT.
1: Okay. Let's start with the incumbent mayor, Mark Sutcliffe. What is he promising for the city?
3: So he's, you know, running on his record, saying he's kept taxes low while investing in priorities like public safety, roads, and transit. So far, his first big announcement came just last week, his transit plan. So he's also taking this as a top priority. He's promising $95 adult monthly passes, more buses, more transit workers, and more express routes, paid for by savings from the provincial LRT upload. But that's, you know, money that isn't yet in the bank.
1: On to the other competitors. Jeff Leeper is the only other candidate with City Hall experience. What's his platform?
3: So he released it on day one of the campaign, May 1st, the first day that he could register. So a big chunk of it anyway. He has a transit plan that would offer that money-back guarantee, reliable service, or your money back. He wants to build more non-profit affordable homes and tackle the backlog of city facilities that need repairs, and he says that he would make sure that libraries are open on Sundays.
1: Home builder Alex Lawson has also thrown his metaphorical hard hat into the ring. What's he promising?
3: So we've got a steady stream of policy announcements from him. Like Sutcliffe, he wants more express routes and safer transit and a crackdown on fare evasion. He's also put out a plan for rural Ottawa with a big focus on road safety. He also wants to build a ring road that would divert traffic from rural roads and from the 417. And he wants to create a firewall to stop campaign donors and workers from lobbying city politicians.
1: And then we have economist Neil Saravanamutu. What's he talking about? What's his platform?
3: So he calls one of his big ticket items Buck a Ride City Ride. It's $1 transit fares, cheaper than Sutcliffe's plan, but also a bigger revenue hit for OC Transpo. He wants to bring more transparency to City Hall and change the way the city budgets to try to find some savings there. He's also been commenting on federal issues, like coming out against the Alto high-speed rail project, and geopolitical ones, like calling the Gaza conflict a genocide and promising to raise the Palestinian flag at City Hall.
1: Okay, so that's a sort of a thumbnail sketch of what the four primary contenders, as they self-describe, I should point out. And now that the registration period is over, Arthur, what are you going to be watching for as in these initial few weeks as the race gets really underway?

0: Well, we saw six new mayoral candidates on the last day of nominations, so we don't know a ton about them. So I'll be watching to see if any of them has credible ideas and if they gain any traction. We already have a four-horse race. Could it be more? We also know the slates of candidates for all the city council races now. So I think it's time for us to take a closer look at the individual wards, the personalities and the issues there.
1: Do you expect this campaign to get heated?
0: It's already gotten pretty heated at times. Some of the mayor's biggest supporters, like John Baird, have called his opponents extremists, and I think we'll see more of that going forward.
1: Well, what do you see as the main points of tension besides that little flurry of drama with John Baird?
0: So, I mean, taxes, transit, and transportation have all been major lines of attack. So of the records of most of the major candidates, with Sutcliffe trying to paint Leeper as a tax and spend candidate and Lawson as a supporter of the convoy, something he strongly denies, we should point out. The challengers, by contrast, are going to try to convince voters that Sutcliffe has failed on their priorities, and it should all make for an interesting race.
1: You'll be back, I'm sure, throughout the campaign. Thanks very much, Arthur.
0: Thank you.
1: That's Arthur White-Crummy, CBC Ottawa's municipal affairs reporter.

0: As part of our summer series, we're exploring some of the lesser-known sports being played across the city. And today, we're talking about a couple of sports reborn from a desire for Irish independence. For more than 50 years, the Ottawa Gaels have been promoting Gaelic football and something called camogie in the capital. Kerry Mortimer is a longtime member and volunteer with the Ottawa Gaels. I hope I'm pronouncing that correctly. Welcome to the show, Kerry.
1: Thanks very much. Great to be here.
0: So I've heard of Gaelic football. I think I might even have fallen upon it on TV somewhere on some remote channel. Has a storied history, I'm told. When did it gain popularity?
1: Well, it was the late 1800s when the Gaelic Athletic Association actually formed as an association. So, and then it started to grow around Ireland, but then also worldwide. And so our club was established in 1975 when Pat Kelly and a few Irish friends in Ottawa decided they wanted to be able to play their games in Ottawa.
0: If people are not familiar with it, is it soccer? Is it rugby? What is it?
1: Well, it's a combination of skills from a lot of sports. It's very easy to, lots of transferable skills. So it's a it's a round ball. It's sort of, as you mentioned, it looks like a volleyball, but it's a bit heavier.
0: Kerry walked into the studio holding on to Wilson, basically.
1: Yeah, that's Wilson the volleyball. No, this is O'Neill's. Actually, funny, okay. I went up to the Arctic one time and I brought some of these O'Neill's balls and they started calling me O'Neill's.
0: Okay.
1: But anyway, yeah, so it's, and you can use your hands and your feet. You can travel, you can take four steps while the ball is in your hand, and then you have to do something with it. So you either bounce it once and continue for four more steps, or you can solo it, which is you drop it from your hand to your foot and kick it back into your hands. And once, it sounds like a lot. So if you're a soccer player, that's really easy. It's basically a single juggle. But once you get good at it, you move quite, you can run really fast as you, every four steps, solo the ball, drop it back up four more steps. And then, or you can pass it. So you do a hand pass, like a volleyball pass. It's an underhand volleyball pass. You can't throw it, but it's like that.
0: A strike.
1: Yeah, you strike it like an underhand volleyball.
0: Do you have to go backwards like rugby?
1: No, any direction. Yeah, so any direction, and then you can kick it. So you can kick it, punt it out of your hand, out of your hands, punt it long distance or little short kicks, and that's how you move the ball around. It's 15 a side. It's quite a large field.

0: field team.
1: Yeah, where soccer is 11. So if you can imagine, the field size is about 2.5 times a soccer field. To score, there's a net at each end, similar to a soccer goal, and you get 3 points by getting it into the net, and there's also uprights attached. So if you think of rugby, there are uprights on top of the pitch, and you get 1 point by kicking it into the uprights.
0: What do you love about this sport?
1: Oh, boy. It's funny. I had played soccer. I played every sport growing up. And then a girl on my soccer team, when I moved to Ottawa, no, my maiden name is McCauley. So she's like, Carrie McCauley, you must be Irish. I said, well, yes. She goes, well, you got to try Gaelic. I was like, okay. And I was hooked as soon as I started playing. And I think it's because it just combines so many different skills from all sorts of sports. And so I just love playing it, so the sport itself. And then for me, my parents are from Ireland. I moved to Canada when I was 5. So it really became a home, and it's really community. So I always say you start for the sport, but you stay for the community.
0: Is it mixed, men, women?
1: Yeah, yeah. So there's men's teams, ladies' teams, okay, at youth up to U12. Boys and girls play on the same team, and then they split off after that. So, yeah, it's a great sport and a great community.
0: You also brought in
1: yes
0: two big sticks, the size of like big axes, if I could say.
1: Yes, yes, true. So these are called hurleys, and this is for playing hurling. So the men's game is called hurling. The women's game is called camogie. Pretty much the same, a couple little rule changes or differences. But so you play with this stick and a ball, which is called a slitter. Upon first glance, you might think it's a baseball, and it's leather. And so the idea here is you're getting this little ball, same size field, same nets, similar sort of rules in that you can travel, you know, with the ball, but you have to balance it kind of like a big egg and spoon race on the end of the hurl.
0: Yeah, there's no hole or
1: there's not like
0: divot.
1: The cross or anything like that. So you balance it to then, and that's called, you can run as long as you want like that. And then you have to pass it. So a hand pass like this, or you strike it with the stick.
0: So is it hurling?
1: Yes.
0: Just for women, called camogie.
1: Camogie, yes.
0: Camogie.
1: Exactly.
0: I've
1: so
0: never
1: it's
0: heard
1: just
0: of that word
1: it's
0: before.
1: Referred to as camogie for women, it's referred to as hurling for men.
0: Why does the women's sport have a different name?
1: Well, I'm glad you asked. When the GAA was formed back in 1884, it was formed as for men's sports. And so it was Gaelic football for men, and it was hurling for men. And so then in the early 1900s, when we're like, well, wait a minute, we want our sports. And so in 1904, the women formed the Camogie Association, which was basically, and so it came from, Cayman is an Irish word for the hurl, and so it went to camogie, and that's what they went with. So it formed sort of parallel a little later, but it's because the women were not included in the original association. So
0: these would really hurt if you got whacked with one of these big sticks.
1: Yes, it does. I can attest to that. I play camogie as well. There are helmets with face masks, so that protects from the ball hitting you in the face, but also the hurl.
0: Can you pass me the
1: slitter?
0: Yep. Oh, that would hurt.
1: It would hurt.
0: That
1: yes.
0: would hurt if you got that on you.
1: For sure. And so, yeah, that's the protection. No other protection. I mean, kids wear shin pads because you can't. Could you play on the ground and in the air? And in the air. But yeah, it can hurt. But, you know, that's just part of sport as well.
0: Yes. Are these sports more than what they appear on the surface? Is there something going on inside your Irish heritage rising to the surface?
1: Yeah, completely. It's very community-based. And so in Ireland, the structure is the clubs are formed around a parish, so a local parish. And so there's over 2,200 clubs in Ireland. And where you are born determines who your club is, and then subsequently what county you would cheer for and play for. And it is very, it's passed along. It is really, you know, where you're born is your club, and that's always your club. And people maybe will grow up and move to Dublin. They will travel back 2.5 hours to go to training at their local club because it is such a heartfelt thing. And so the GAA players that play at the highest level, they train at professional levels, but it's an amateur sport, and it will remain that way. And it's because it's about community. So it is very much about the heart.
0: You talked about how your family came here when you were a little girl. What does it mean for your parents to see you continuing on in these sports?
1: Yeah, it's great. They love it. They love that I sort of have brought the culture here. I mean, I'm Canadian. I've grown up here from an early age, but yeah, I'm really rooted in my Irishness.
0: If people want to get involved, what do they do?
1: Yeah, just reach out to the Ottawa Gael so you can find

0: us on Instagram and Facebook and online at Ottawa Gales.
1: Are there dozens, hundreds? How many people in Ottawa are doing this?
0: Yeah. I'd say hundreds, like in terms of, because we had youth programs. And then so our men's program is probably around 50 right now. Same with the ladies, give or take. And so we have the Eastern Championships coming up this weekend in Halifax.
1: Oh, really?
0: We were at the World Games this summer in Waterford. We had a men's team and a ladies team playing at that and had great success. So there's lots going on, and we'll continue after the Eastern Championships. We'll have training indoors through the winter so they can get... Everyone's welcome, very inclusive, and all skills, beginners, we welcome everyone.
1: What's the camogie cheer that you can share with us this morning?
0: Ooh. Go Ottawa Gales.
1: Okay, fair. I can do that. You have a song you've picked for us. Can you tell us why you picked this song?
0: Yeah, it's called Killa, and it's by an Irish band called Kingfisher, and it was written, actually, somebody just said, write a song for our club, and it's a club in Cork called Killa, and it's about sort of their success in rising up, and it became a real anthem since it got released about a year and a half ago, and just anyone involved in the GAA just knows every word to this song. So it's a real popular one.
1: Thank you so much for coming in, Carrie. It's great to meet you. It's Carrie Mortimer, longtime member, volunteer with the Ottawa Gales. We're exploring some of the more unusual sports being played across the city. And if you've got one that you want to tell us about, shoot us an email, ottawamorning@cbc.ca. And here's Killa.

0: green and the white.
1: Killer. Might have to sample that, Doug.
2: Yeah, sure. It's not threatening at all if I do it that way. Unless you need to talk about Killaloo, I suppose.
1: Oh, yeah, right? Yeah,
2: there you go. Eastbound 417, busy from just east of Maitland and through Carling to the other side of Island Park Drive. The westbound 417, dandy, no problems there, wide open. Very efficient as well, coming in from and through Orleans on the westbound 174. Even out in Cumberland, no bother there. Over in Gatineau, the westbound 50 looks very efficient in the construction zone at Masson, and no problems transitioning from Gatineau into Hull. The bridges between Ottawa and Gatineau also seemed fine, but there was an earlier collision, which is still causing a bit of a minor slowdown on westbound Taché, where it becomes Chemin del Mer, so just west of the intersection at Saint-Germain. I'm back one more time right after David's newscast.
1: Thanks very much, Doug. It's 8:30.
3: This is CBC News. Good morning. It's partly cloudy and 15 degrees. I'm David Giroux, and here's the latest from the CBC Ottawa newsroom. Lowertown residents say they're feeling uneasy after Ottawa police discovered a dead body inside a home on Geigs Avenue on Saturday. Police say they found that body after an investigation into a collision 60 kilometers away on Highway 50 near Montebello, Quebec. Quebec Provincial Police responded to it just after midnight on Saturday. A man died of his injuries after the crash, injuries which Ottawa police called suspicious. Later Saturday morning, police say they visited a home in Lowertown where the second person was found dead. Russell Van Rolta has been living on Geigs Avenue for about a year.
4: It's pretty shocking. I hope the community's still safe, and I think it's a really nice place to live, and it's too bad that that happened.
3: Ottawa's homicide unit is now leading the investigation. The two people have not been identified, except that they are both from Ottawa, and any possible connections between the

0: two deaths have not been confirmed by police. Ottawa police are investigating after more than 100 loose pills were found in local parks this weekend. Police say officers found pills in Blue Willow Park on Saturday and Silver Birch Park on Sunday. They were scattered in grass, trees, and bushes, even hidden inside acorns. Police say they're running tests to find out what kind of pills those are. The parks are both in Orleans, South Navin, where Catherine Kitts is city councillor.
1: I've, you know, just put out messaging for residents to pay, you know, close attention, to be on alert and be prudent, especially with young children or pets, you know, dogs, to especially if they're in those areas.
0: Officers were continuing to search the area on Sunday. Police say anyone who finds pills or any other unknown substances should leave them alone and contact police immediately. New data shows more and more kids here in Ottawa are continuing to show up to school hungry. And with the start of the year right around the corner, those involved in school breakfast programs fear numbers will only get worse. Emma Weller has more.
2: We know that families are making incredibly difficult choices.
3: Stephanie Craze is with the Ottawa Network for Education, which runs school breakfast programs across the city. She says one in four households in Ottawa are experiencing food insecurity, and many of those kids are going to school on an empty stomach. Last year alone, about 22,000 of them. Daily.
2: I don't anticipate this ever going down.
3: For the past few years, the number of students using the food program stayed in a similar range of about 16 to 18,000. Denise Urima is with the Breakfast Club of Canada. She says the recent rise is being seen across the country and inflation isn't helping.
2: They're seeing an increase in their breakfast program attendance and about a 38% increase in the cost of running those programs. So it puts a lot of pressure on the school communities to be able to meet the rising demand.
3: Cray says a chunk of its funding comes through the federal government's National School Food Program. In a statement, the government says this school year, it's investing $140 million across the country. To help tackle the rise here in Ottawa, Cray says they're adding 15 new breakfast programs this September, which should support 1,300 more students. Emma Weller, CBC News, Ottawa.
0: The Ottawa-Carleton District School Board might still be under provincial supervision, but that has not stopped 33 people from putting their names forward to be one of 12 trustees. This despite the fact the roles currently have no pay and no decision-making power. Nathan Fung reports.
4: I feel very passionate about the role of school trustee.
5: Jennifer Jennikins is only one of two Ottawa-Carleton District School Board trustees running for re-election. The province stripped trustees of their authority when it took control of the board last year. But for Jennikins, she says having local representation still matters.
4: Families, they knowing that they have that trustee representing them, they have a person that they know they can talk to who can bring whatever issue it is directly to OCBSB, and it does make a difference.
5: Other candidates have said the same thing. Kathy Verrett is running to be a trustee in Zone 12.
6: We may not have decision making. We may not have a position per se to go to, but that doesn't mean the work stops.
5: After the nomination deadline passed, a total of 33 people have been certified to run for trustee, enough that there are no acclamations in all 12 zones. Regardless of the outcome in October, the composition of trustees will dramatically change. Many long-term representatives are not running again, with some pursuing other races. Four trustees are seeking spots on city council, and Lynn Scott, who has been a trustee since 1994, did not register for the election. Nathan Fung, CBC News, Ottawa.
0: First-time college and university students have many things to think about with just a few weeks left before the fall term begins. It's good to gain some independence, but that also means managing your own finances, time, diet, and stress, among many other things. Ashley McKnight is manager of New Student Transition at the University of Waterloo, and she says parents will need to stay in touch with their children during this transition.
7: Students' experience on campus is going to be really different than when they were in high school. They might have class in the evening. They might have intramurals at funny times. So coming up with a time, whether it be maybe a daily check-in in the morning, maybe once a week to watch your favorite show on FaceTime, just an opportunity for them to be able to know they're going to have time together and really regroup as things get really busy.
0: University and college students head to class here in Ottawa on September 9th. And that's your CBC News. Now here's Doug with one last look at your morning traffic.
8: Not much to look at out there. Eastbound 417 is busy at times between Maitland and Parkdale, mostly from Maitland and to Island Park Drive. So it's fairly reasonable there this morning. Riverside Drive, a bit busy northbound or eastbound between Bronson and Billings Bridge, between Bronson and Bank Street because of construction. Westbound 417, totally fine. So is the westbound.

0: 174 in the West Bend, 50 in Gatineau. We'll see if this holds this afternoon. I'm back again shortly after 3 o'clock on All in the Day.
1: Okay, thank you very much, Doug. It is partly cloudy and 15 degrees, at least at the airport. I can see the sun shining down on Spark Street here. Winds from the southwest, 11. They will gust up to 50 kilometers per hour later this morning. Cloudy showers beginning this afternoon. Today's high 20. At times, it'll feel like 25. That's our show for today. Thanks for listening. Hope you'll join us again tomorrow.

0: We can't control the storm that blows in from Washington. We can, however, chart a new course by building Canada strong at home and diversifying our trading relationships abroad.
1: Prime Minister Mark Carney got up and left the table. Late Friday night, he said he was ending trade negotiations with the United States, calling out our neighbors for last-minute changes that the government felt were a raw deal for Canadians. And the move seems to be going over well so far.
2: It was a bad deal. It was a bad deal for Ontario. It was a bad deal for the auto sector, the steel sector, and manufacturing sector. And we never started this fight, but I can assure you, we're going to win this fight.
1: This morning, our first hour is all about trade and tariffs. We'll hear what the new terms mean for Canada's auto sector, our lumber, our dairy, and of course, your wallets. Plus, we continue our presentation of the best of CBC podcast. Today, we'll start a new one. We'll bring you the first episode of Understood, Deepfake Porn Empire. It looks at how non-consensual deepfake porn is becoming increasingly pervasive. But we begin with the politics of no deal. Good morning. I'm Susan Ormiston, sitting in for Matt Galloway, and this is The Current.
0: You're at war when you get attacked. We got attacked. The U.S. put 50%. We waited until the United States decided to actually implement these so-called 338 tariffs. That's fine. We've got the reserves. We've got the resilience. We've got the plan. We've got the focus. We will respond. We're going to focus on what we can control. We're going to build.
1: On Saturday morning, Prime Minister Mark Carney said we were being attacked. In response, he pulled out of trade talks with the U.S., and now we're looking at ongoing and potentially escalating tariffs. But it's a move the federal government says is best for Canada. To help us parse through all of this, we've brought together our national affairs panel. Catherine Cullen is the host of CBC Radio's weekly show, The House, and Ryan Tumulty is a political reporter with the Toronto Star. They're both joining me from Ottawa. Catherine, Ryan, good morning.
3: Good morning, Good morning, Susan.
1: Well, what a weekend, really. You know, 11:30 on Friday night, Catherine, it seemed like there was going to be a deal. And then the U.S. trade negotiator called a press briefing from the White House and we learned that Canada had walked. What happened?
3: It's one of those moments in politics, Susan, that does, it makes you gasp. I mean, I woke up Saturday morning early and I was like furiously rubbing the sleep out of my eyes, trying to figure out what the heck I was seeing on my phone, what had happened overnight. We have had an accounting from both sides of this conversation now. You know, there was a sense that things were really barreling towards a conclusion all week. It seemed to only be a matter of time. But Prime Minister Carney says that last minute changes to the terms that the U.S. proposed were, in his words, unfair, uneconomic, and I think this is important, called into question the reliability of any deal. Now, not surprisingly, the Americans take a different view. They're not saying, hey, we pulled the rug out from under the Canadians. They're suggesting it's the Canadians who are at fault here. U.S. Trade Representative Jameson Greer said that Canada declined to finalize an agreement, but that Canada made new demands and walked back. So they're essentially both accusing one another of negotiating in poor faith, but it's clear that what was left on the table was not working. And Mark Carney, I think, really tried to make the argument the other day that ultimately this was his decision, that there was some agency on the part of Canada. They looked at what was in front of them and they said, this will not stand. We don't have to agree to this, and we will not agree to it.
1: Ryan, I was working throughout the night on Friday night as there was a lot of finger pointing between midnight and 2 a.m. What were the breaking points that let Carney say it was uneconomical?

0: Yeah, there were a couple of things. So we've gotten some specifics from the Prime Minister. I think generally this was a case of the U.S. asking for more than we could provide. That's what the Prime Minister says. But some of the examples he gave, there was going to be this continuing tariff, albeit at a lower rate, on vehicles from Canada going into the U.S. But the U.S. wanted the higher tariffs that they've been imposing to continue to be imposed on bigger trucks. The Prime Minister giving the example of the sort of the Ford 250s and 350s, those much bigger commercial pickup trucks, they still would have been subject to these high tariffs. He talked about the U.S. really putting in language that would have limited our ability to make new trade deals. And the whole sort of carny approach to this problem is yes, to get a good deal or as good a deal as we can get out of the Americans, but to also start shipping goods to other places around the world to stop being so reliant on the U.S. So, the U.S. was starting to structure a deal, it sounds like, that would have made it impossible for Canada to prosper in a different way.
1: Catherine, where does this leave Canada? I mean, it's clear there are no new negotiations scheduled at this point.
2: I mean, first and foremost, we have to say the severity of this news from an economic standpoint, right? The tariffs that the U.S. had threatened are now in place, 50% on a whole swath of Canadian goods, about $27, $28 billion worth. So there are immediate economic impacts. We've all been talking to various businesses who were fearing this moment, very hopeful for a deal. Well, people are making very difficult choices right now, potentially business owners, about what to do because they simply cannot afford to keep selling their goods if they are facing this kind of 50% tariff. Canada is now preparing retaliatory tariffs that are scheduled to come into effect September 8th. Prime Minister Carney has said dollar for dollar, and it's worth noting, not just on this new 50% tariff, we're going back to what are now broadly known as the 232 tariffs, as we all become more and more familiar with the specifics of Canada-US trade talk. But those are the sectoral tariffs, right? Aluminum, autos, forestry products, steel. So Canada is preparing a pretty big punch back. But part of what is going to happen with that, Susan, is not only are those retaliatory tariffs also going to create economic pain for Canadians, the Americans were pretty quick to say that they will then present a new set of options to Donald Trump to further escalate. So there is the possibility of a sort of downward economic tit for tat spiral here that would be quite bad for Canadians. I don't want to get, the cart ahead of the horse. I think we're still waiting to see what kind of economic supports the government is going to put forward for businesses, precisely how much Donald Trump is really engaged in all of this and what he intends to do. But it is a very serious moment, and the space between the two sides does seem to be growing.
1: Catherine, just following up on that for a moment, September 8th is some days away. Is there any chance that was strategic to allow some cooling off time and maybe have talks in the interim?
2: I think there's absolutely a chance. This is the thing I've been thinking a lot about, Susan. And I would say there's sort of two parallel arguments that you're hearing out there. One is, yes, exactly that there's a bit of time here. It gives a possibility for things to get restarted. But I think you also have to look pretty clearly at what was said on Saturday. Prime Minister Mark Carney has suggested that the things that the Americans were asking for, some of them were an affront to Canada's sovereignty. Ryan talked about the limitations on our ability to do trade with other nations. Well, that is part of our sovereignty, right? Our decisions about to what extent how we want to engage with the world. And if those decisions are being made by another country, I mean, some of this is part of what happens in trade, but the Prime Minister really has framed it as some red lines in effect here. Some of the things around the protection of the French language, which may not seem of great interest to non-Francophones or people outside of Quebec, but that is a particularly, it's always been a touchy issue, but this is also coming on the cusp of a Quebec election where there is a very realistic chance that a sovereigntist party is going to come to power, which would, in theory, eventually lead to a referendum in that province. So there are questions about national unity. So the Prime Minister, I would argue from his perspective, has to show a pretty muscular defense of the French language in order to think about the federalist dynamics, right? The idea of managing

0: the politics in that province. And Mark Carney basically said, listen, we can't count on these guys. Signature in pencil sometimes, he said the other day of the Americans. We just don't know if we could count on any deal. So it's tough to see with all of those pieces how they could get back to the table. But at the same time, the economic wall up here is going to be significant, and there is going to be pressure to work this out.
1: Ryan, Catherine has laid out what Mr. Carney told us about what happened in that room. He's selling this to Canadians. How is it going over?
2: I mean, Canadians were not in a conciliatory mood. So I think that in the short term, at least, the Prime Minister, you know, is getting a lot of support for this. I mean, we were talking about this just last week, that there was this petition going around, you know, calling on Parliament or calling on the government to expel the U.S. ambassador to Canada. We don't expel ambassadors to hostile countries to us, but 200,000 people had put their signature forward to kick out the U.S. ambassador. That's the kind of mood Canadians are in. You know, Canadians are not only not traveling to the U.S., but I know lots of Canadians who avoid U.S. products at the grocery store, which is pretty hard in a country like Canada in January. So, you know, Canadians have really dug in on this. And I think they were looking for the same from their government. I think there probably would have been some acceptance of taking a bad deal or a less than ideal deal that was being put forward. But, you know, politically, I think the Prime Minister is reading the room pretty well. I'll say this, though, that can be short term, right? That can change in an instant. That'll change when plants get canceled, when jobs start getting cut, when small businesses have to close because of these tariffs. There will be people wondering why we didn't make a deal.
1: So at the moment, Angus Reid got busy over the weekend and polled Canadians, and we find out that 3 in 4 Canadians endorsed the Carney government's decision to walk away from the table. But 2 in 5 are worried about their jobs. I mean, that's natural. What are we going to see in the short term, Ryan, about job loss?
2: I think that's hard to know without knowing what the retaliatory tariffs are going to look like and without knowing what kind of compensation package the government might be bringing forward to businesses. You know, the Prime Minister has talked about the coming budget, the fall budget, being something that has a lot of support for business. He sort of hinted that, and in his address Saturday, that they would be going beyond what they did last year in terms of helping businesses get through this. So it's hard to know. But what I would say is different about what we're about to experience compared to what we have experienced is over the last year, we have seen these sectoral tariffs on steel, on aluminum, on autos, on lumber. By and large, that is a tariff on big industries and big companies. There's really no such thing as a mom-and-pop aluminum smelter or a local neighborhood steel mill. These are big businesses, and in some ways, that makes it easier for the Canadian government to support them, to get under them a little bit and help them transition. These new round of tariffs are hitting, you know, people who make honey and beer and wine, wig makers. Yes, they're also hitting the lumber sector and the dairy sector again. But these are small businesses, and they may not have the same room to adapt to these new tariffs that some of these bigger firms did over the last year.
1: I want to bring in a few comments, including from the Ontario Premier over the weekend, because Doug Ford had been a bit silent in the days leading up to the final breakdown. But here's what he said on the weekend.
3: Let me tell you about President Trump. President Trump is the type of person that would steal your lunch money the first day. He'd steal the toque off your head the second day, and the third day he'd steal your running shoes.
1: So every province has a different view on these tariffs because of their position industrially. But Catherine, walk us through, what are we hearing from premiers?
0: Well, I think there were a lot of striking things about what we heard from the premiers once this news came down from the federal government. One, I would say, is relative unanimity at this point, right? Everybody is saying Canada should not have signed a deal that would sign away pieces of its sovereignty. You know, Team Canada right now, this isn't the situation we wanted to be in, but we are going to try to meet the moment, support businesses. I was struck, for instance, by Manitoba Premier Wab Kanu, who was one of a limited number of premiers who had weighed in.

0: Quebec Premier Kristen Fréchette when she made her comments about her reaction to the deal. And again, she is essentially in campaign mode. The Quebec election has not officially started. She is, in fact, doing an event with Mr. Carney later today. But essentially, the campaign has already begun. And she was very clear that she was going to put a lot of pressure on the federal government to step up. I mean, it's hard not to see that in a political lens, that this is going to be a key piece of the Quebec election. And Madame Fréchette is going to try to show herself as a muscular candidate who is willing to put pressure on the federal government, because goodness knows that the Parti Québécois has never shied away from doing that. So it's going to be a bit of an election, football, I think, in Quebec.
1: Ryan, I also want to bring in Pierre Poilievre's position and just remind us what he said last week before the deal was called off.
2: We might see a large sucking sound of Canadian jobs moving south of the border. We cannot accept the deindustrialization of our economy.
1: So what have we heard from Poilievre since the breakdown of talks, Ryan?
3: Well, I know he's making a call just this morning to have Parliament recalled, to get into all of the details of this deal that we didn't take, and wanting to know what the course forward is. I think what he was saying last week is potentially accurate. You know, a bad deal, a deal that doesn't allow Canada to profitably sell automobiles, for example, would have been really bad for this country. You know, high tariff, a high permanent tariff on autos, that would have led to what the U.S. administration says it wants, which is the end of sort of auto production in Canada, all auto production brought back to the U.S. So there's definitely a lot at stake here. I think it is interesting to see Mr. Poilievre's tone and stance change over time. Certainly, I think he has become much more anti-Trump in the last year, and part of that is just, you know, watching the U.S. president do what he's doing. But there's also a lot of polling data out there that says that conservative supporters who used to be fairly supportive of Trump are becoming less and less so all the time. So I think he has a bit more political room than he might have had a year ago.
1: And speaking of Trump, he was a little late to respond to all this. Normally, we might expect him to post something on his Truth Social quite quickly, but it took till Sunday for him to come out. But here's what he posted on Sunday, saying, quote, Canada wants the benefits of being a state without being one. They have also charged our great farmers for many years massive amounts of tariffs. No more. Triple exclamation mark in quotes. Catherine, in just a line, are we going to hear more from Trump on this?
0: I'm sure that we will, although I will say, Susan, no all caps anywhere in that statement, which I think on the Trumpometer counts as restrained. But I don't think that should give Canada, you know, a great sense of comfort. Who knows is really always the answer when it comes to Donald Trump.
1: Before all this, we're going to talk to you all about the important by-elections coming up in a week. And in just the sort of 2.5 minutes we have left, there's 3 by-elections, one in Quebec, one in Toronto, and one in BC. So, Ryan, this is going to be a fight. The Prime Minister has to keep his eye on those. What do you think the political calculus is here?
3: Well, listen, I think the Toronto and Vancouver by-elections, just because we're short on time, I will say, are pretty safe Liberal seats, and I pretty much expect them to stay there. Obviously, the numbers might go up and down a little bit, and we'll get a sense of the party strength in those two communities, but I think they're holding those seats. The one I am watching, the one I think the country is going to be watching next week, is in Chicoutimi-Laforte, in Quebec, where some of these trade issues really play hard. To give you an example, the U.S., one of the demands the U.S. has long had is a change to how we deal with dairy in this country. Our supply management system and the high tariffs we have that keep out American milk. The Liberals are running a dairy farmer. They are running someone who's not only a dairy farmer himself, but he's on the industry association or has been in the past. So, you know, those trade ties are important. And I actually think, you know, had the government signed a deal that opened up dairy access, that might have cost the Liberals that seat right there. It's a tight 3-way race, so it's going to be a really interesting one to see where it lands next Monday.
1: Very important context here. This trade is swirling around with politics all around the Prime Minister. Catherine, a last word to you.
0: I'd say there are 3 other votes that are more significant to watch: the Alberta referendum, the Quebec election, and the U.S. midterms, and the extent to which on the Canadian side, certainly

0: certainly all of this is going to play into both of those votes. The U.S. midterms, I think there's a lot of hope amongst Canadians that this is finally going to get the Americans' attention, that it could have an impact on the midterms. I think that remains to be seen, Susan. So there's a lot to watch here. And as you say, the politics are thick and heavy, but the consequences are very real. This is visceral. This is going to affect the lives of average Canadians.
1: And just a reminder, Catherine, help me with this, that the House doesn't sit till the end of September. So we're going to have a lot of talk without the parliamentarians weighing in on this.
2: Well, this is Pierre Poilievre is calling for the House to be recalled so that there can be more scrutiny of this. I'm not sure that's on the top of the government's priority list. But yes, I think, again, everyone seems to be coming together at this moment. But there are going to be a lot of questions about the deal that Carney was prepared to sign. I think the Conservatives are trying to put pressure there. Some of the premiers are now making it clear that in hindsight, Doug Ford, it was a bad deal, he says. So some pressure there. And then also the supports, the push or not to get back to the negotiating table. There is unity here, but the path forward, no question, is a difficult one, and there is going to be a lot of debate about it.
1: Catherine and Ryan, thank you very much for this morning.
3: Thank you.
1: Catherine Cullen is the host of the CBC Radio's The House, and Ryan Tumulty is a political reporter with the Toronto Star. They were both in Ottawa this morning. CBC News is next, and then more on what stepping back from the table will mean for our industries and for your wallets. In 6 minutes, we'll dive deeper into all of that. I'm Susan Ormiston. 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Stay with us.

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1: I'm Emil Niazi, sitting in for Elamin Abdel-Mahmoud. Justin Trudeau's been going viral lately, having a good time at Coachella or shopping with his girlfriend Katy Perry at a hardware store.
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0: 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The CBC News is next. Coming up in an hour, it's Q.
3: Sindhu V didn't start out in comedy. She was an investment banker and a stay-at-home mom before finding her voice on stage. Now, she's one of the most sought-after comics working today. She'll be here to talk about grief, family, and why humor matters now more than ever.
4: This is CBC News. Good morning. It's partly cloudy and 15 degrees. I'm David Giroux, and here's the latest from the CBC Ottawa newsroom. A new survey suggests the percentage of Ontario youth struggling with their mental health is back to pre-pandemic levels. It found 46% reported a moderate to serious level of psychological distress in 2025. That's a decrease from 2023, but the lead researchers say it's still much higher than it was more than a decade ago. Premier Doug Ford's government promised to repay communities who incurred costs because of the Greenbelt scandal, but CBC News has learned five municipalities who asked for compensation are still waiting to be reimbursed. Queen's Park reporter Sean Jeffords has that story.
5: I made a promise to you that I wouldn't touch the Greenbelt. I broke that promise. And for that, I'm very sorry.
6: Doug Ford, in the fall of 2023, scrapping plans to open parts of the Greenbelt for development. A month after the premier's apology, his government said it would reimburse municipalities affected by the scandal. And according to documents obtained through a Freedom of Information request, five communities came forward saying they were owed a total of $850,000. All confirmed to CBC News they're still waiting to be paid back. Nearly 3 years later, NDP MPP Jeff Birch is calling on the government to make good on its promise.
7: To apologize for a mistake, but then not come back and redress people that you've wronged, and that's what's happened here.
6: Durham Region, Pickering, Grimsby, Guelph, and Wellington County all asked to be repaid for lost staff time and legal and consulting fees. Green Party leader Mike Schreiner says municipalities are already facing increased costs because of provincial policies.
8: Now they're downloading the cost of their scandals onto municipalities.
6: The province did not respond to a request for comment. Sean Jeffords, CBC News, Toronto.
4: Canadians are entering

0: During a new work week under a new trade war over the weekend, fresh 50% U.S. tariffs kicked in on $28 billion worth of Canadian exports. Prime Minister Mark Carney says Canada will respond dollar for dollar after Labor Day. He's also expected to announce new supports for the Canadian businesses hit hard by this trade dispute. Rafi Bujakanian reports.
1: We know there is still some level of contact between U.S.-Canada Trade Relations Minister Dominic LeBlanc and U.S. Trade Representative Jameson Greer, but it is striking that the Prime Minister said quite openly there are no current plans to get back to the negotiating table. Simultaneously, he did not enact these counter tariffs right away. This two-week window is almost a stick that could turn into an olive branch if the Americans decide they do want to talk after all. Carney did share some details, but that's not enough for the opposition conservatives. Their U.S.-Canada relations critic Shuv Majumdar says releasing the full text of the agreement would reassure the country that walking away was the right choice.
2: It's incumbent on the Prime Minister to build that trust with the public and with the opposition. We're not asking for secret aspects of the deal or negotiation tactics, but the Canadian public deserves to know exactly what the deal was, so they should release the deal.
1: The Conservatives are also calling for Parliament to reconvene immediately. Rafi Bujakanian, CBC News, Ottawa.
0: Iran's currency has hit a record low as the U.S. prepares to target Iran with new economic sanctions. The rial opened trading today at just over $2 million to the U.S. dollar. Now Washington is vowing to launch an economic D-Day on Tehran. Treasury Secretary Scott Bessent says the Trump administration will target Iran and any country it does business with. Bessent says the goal is to sever all economic lifelines helping the regime. New Zealand's government is taking steps to ban social media for children under 16. Prime Minister Christopher Luxon called out tech giants like Meta, TikTok, and Snapchat for exposing young people to harmful and addictive content.
3: And I won't pretend that it will be simple or that it will be perfect. We won't get every single child off social media. Some will always find ways around it. But frankly, it's just way too important not to at least try.
0: That legislation would require social media platforms to verify the ages of users through things like facial recognition or digital IDs. Now here's your forecast for Ottawa. Cloudy with some showers this afternoon. Winds gusting up to 50 kilometers an hour at points this morning and a high of 20. Those showers should end near midnight tonight. Then it's going to be cloudy, a low of 14 degrees overnight. Tomorrow, mainly cloudy with a 40% chance of showers and a high of 22. On Wednesday, sunny and a high of 25. On Thursday, a mix of sun and cloud with a 40% chance of showers and a high of 25.
4: I'm Susan Ormiston, and you're listening to The Current.
5: With respect to the auto industry, both in terms of the level of the tariffs, the treatment of Canadian content, so Canadian parts, Canadian steel, Canadian content in vehicles, the scope of the tariffs, Americans wanted to limit it to autos only, effectively moving into a series of terms that would make the production more uneconomic over time.
4: Mark Carney says there were three central reasons for backing away from a deal with the U.S., and we'll get into the others in a moment. But first, what he did speak about, Canada's auto industry has been in the crosshairs of this trade war from the start, and once again was a big part of what happened over the weekend. Flavio Volpe is the president of the Automotive Parts Manufacturers Association. He also sits on the federal government's Advisory Committee on Canada-U.S. Economic Relations. Flavio, good morning.
6: Always a pleasure to talk to you, Susan.
4: You've been busy. My goodness. You were on the program, this program last week, speaking about this deal. As you understand it, what happened at midnight on Friday?
6: Well, I think to put it in layperson's terms, we went into these negotiations in good faith and made high-level commitments to each other that away from the table, away from the chief negotiating table, you know, you have dozens of officials that then go and put together the text. So we're working at a quick pace, and I think we knew this over the last 4 weeks that a lot of work needed to be done. When Minister LeBlanc says still lots of work to be done, he didn't necessarily mean him with Jameson Greer. He meant the dozens of officials that had to write up the text. So as the text

0: started to crystallize, we started to see that the American interpretations of the key principles weren't the same ones that that we had, and that maybe it wasn't the same principles in spirit as what was agreed at the table. And so, you know, you heard the prime minister talk about a series of different things, but he talked about them at a high level, Canada was not going to give up its ability to have other trade relations with other countries without consequences from the U.S. You know, we're an independent country. Things like, hey, look, we're going to protect our French identity and culture and our ability to work that into everything that we do in Canada. Well, those were tied to really specific terms and paper that said, look, in this field, at this time, this is how we want to work. And in automotive, where this started to fall apart was, first of all, the 25% tariff going down to 15 still was 2.5 times the profit margin of the companies that make cars in Canada. So you start to work out what the details, what can be excluded, how do you work down to an actual effective rate that's under that 6%. And I think they discovered in the last couple of days, or maybe in the last day, the Americans did not intend to include medium and heavy-duty trucks.
1: And why is that so important?
0: Yeah, that sounds like we're talking about fire trucks and garbage trucks, but what we're talking about is the pickup trucks that are about to be manufactured at massive scale in Oakville, Ontario, in Ford's plant. There'll be 3,000 people making those parts. It'll be those cars and 9,000 people making the parts. And that's billions of dollars of investment by Ford. And the same thing for the pickup truck plant in Oshawa for General Motors. There's an engine plant tied to that Oshawa plant in St. Catharines, and there's an engine plant tied to the Oakville plant in Windsor. And the tariff was going to be so high in those places to not make that product viable. There's probably 20 to 20,000 jobs tied to those two products.
1: So, Flavio, from what you understand, why would the U.S. try to carve out medium and heavy trucks from any deal that they were proposing to Canada at that stage?
0: Well, I think there's a two-stage answer. One is, for the most part, those are the highest-selling vehicles in North America, especially in the U.S. Ford F-Series is about 950,000 F-Series trucks, the F-150s that we all see, the 250s, 350s, heavy duties. They are the lucrative, higher profit margin products. They are the flagship products of the North American experience. And Secretary Lutnick had entered the room a couple of days before the deadline. And remember that, you know, he's the one who's been on record, especially hardline with the president's objectives, to get car production out of Canada. And so they knew that one exclusion was going to hit two of our 7 auto assembly plants, plus the 2 engine plants that we have. It's not new. What I think was a new discovery as we got towards the final paperwork was that, what we had agreed in good faith, and even that was going to be very, very tough to manage. In the letter of the documents that were coming forward, you know, this is a little Easter egg, as we say in the business.
1: So what sense does it leave in the industry about good faith on the U.S. side towards negotiating anything on autos?
0: Well, I think good faith left the room at the beginning of this trade fight, left last January. You know, we're talking now because this new trade threat put new tariffs on $28 billion of Canadian goods on the 19th of August. Well, automotive in Canada has been looking at tariffs since April of 2025. So I don't think any of us has any illusion about good faith. The president, his commerce secretary, and lots of other people who get the mic in the U.S. say they want to end car production in Canada. So I think what it tells us overall is, as Team Canada sits down with the U.S., unless we

0: can do it like we did formal bilateral, trilateral negotiations, chapter and verse on our trade agreement, like we did on the NAFTA renegotiations into the USMCA, we should think real closely about whether we want to go back into USTR for 3 weeks on their turf to do it this way. Because, when it comes down to it, they've shown us that we have to read every single piece of punctuation, and we have to think about what they've done with Korea and with Japan and the UK and the EU, which is sign real tough agreements and then backtrack on their commitments.
1: Flavia, just in the couple of minutes we have left, it leaves a lot of uncertainty for those in the auto industry. There's no deal. Yeah. There has to be a renegotiation at some point, likely. How worried are you for auto jobs and the well-being of auto workers in the country, given what happened on the weekend?
0: Well, I've been saying for a year and a half that, unfortunately, for regular Canadians that drive to work, that are walking into the plant, that they have to go by people like you and I, journalists and advocates, and to go to work and then come home and just spend time being, regular human beings. They don't have that choice. They become political. Their jobs have become political, which is nuts, because everybody's got anxiety. And the anxiety is, look, I've signed up for working in a sector that is the big leagues of manufactured goods. Everybody wants to be in the business. The Americans are not chasing us because they want to be out of the business. They want to hoard it to themselves. And the Chinese are chasing us because it's the place to be. So you're in the business that's the place to be, and you don't know that where you are will be the place in a year or two. There's a lot of anxiety, and there's a lot of anxiety for the hundreds of Canadian companies that are the unnamed automotive suppliers that are Canadians who are investing, expecting a return on investment, and they want to do it in Canada. We don't know what the future looks like. We do know what the present looks like. There's a real unity between the labor movement. We work very closely with Unifor and Lana Payne and her team, and all of the Canadian executives and investors regular hardworking Canadians who are part of the Automotive Parts Manufacturers Association, the Canadian Vehicle Manufacturers. And we say, we will fight for these jobs, our past, present, and future, until the last whistle.
1: Until the last whistle. Well, hopefully we're not at the last whistle yet. Flavio, thank you very much.
0: Thank you very much.
1: Flavio Volpe is the president of the Automotive Parts Manufacturers Association. He also sits on the federal government's Advisory Committee on Canada-U.S. Economic Relations.
2: Canada will match Washington's new tariffs dollar for dollar in order to protect Canadian workers, farmers, families, and businesses. Our response will be concentrated in sectors such as steel, dairy, appliances, agricultural equipment, pulp and paper, and electronics.
1: Prime Minister Mark Carney again threatening the U.S. with tit-for-tat retaliatory tariffs to come. Carlo Dade is the Director of International Policy and the New North America Initiative at the University of Calgary's School of Public Policy. Carlo, good morning.
3: Good morning.
1: Quite a weekend. Was this the right move for Canada to walk away?
3: I think it was the only move. It's also a precedent set by the other countries, the 22 other countries that have gone through this process of negotiating new trade rules with the Trump administration over the past year. Walk away when the deal changes at the last minute, which it has in the majority of those deals, and come back with new offers to work with the Americans. Our situation's a bit different than some of those other countries. We appear to have been closer on tariffs, but further away on other issues, as you just heard from Flavia.
1: So Flavio laid out the concerns about the auto industry. How would you describe the stakes now? We heard about the uncertainty for Canadian auto going forward.
3: Right. Well, the auto industry is a particular issue. We're closer to the United States, obviously, than is Japan or Korea. They were able to negotiate tariff reductions down from 25%. It doesn't appear

0: sure that we're going to get a number that will work for the auto industry. And Flavio particularly mentioned light trucks, which is a particular issue for us vis-a-vis the Americans. But the issues that we have go well beyond just tariff numbers and numbers for trucks. The issue we face is our ability to negotiate other trade agreements with other countries besides the U.S. without the U.S. having a say in what we do. We don't have specific details, but we've seen in some of those other 21 agreements the Americans have recently signed, restrictions that would be problematic for Canada.
1: Carlo, one of the things that perhaps was new for many Canadians in the Prime Minister's remarks on Saturday morning was the description of the two other major concerns that ended in his telling his negotiators to come home and ending the talks. And one was disagreements over French language rules, and the other was our ability to make trade deals with other nations. As you hear the words, how do we make sense of what that was? We don't know exactly what he's talking about. What do you know?
0: Pretty much what everyone else knows. We're still waiting to get a specific text. But again, we do have text from the 21 other agreements and the negotiating process there. And that doesn't tell us what happened here, but it sets the parameters. We can kind of guess within established facts and evidence from what happened before. On the negotiations with other countries, 2 points. Those have ranged from, I think the most stringent was the deal the Americans signed or twisted Malaysia's arm into signing, which essentially is similar to what we had in CUSMA, but expanded beyond countries that the U.S. considers to be non-market countries, i.e. China. In the Malaysian agreement, the Americans basically said that Malaysia had to align with U.S. economic security policy in any other agreement it signed, and if it didn't, the U.S. could end the agreement, effectively giving the Americans a political, or if not a psychological, veto over Malaysian trade policy, or at least, you know, undue influence over Malaysia's ability to negotiate other agreements. If that's what the Americans had on the table, then obviously that's going to be hugely problematic for us.
1: Obviously. And why do you think the Americans would think that Canada would go with that, given the last year of Mark Carney's traveling around the world trying to get new trade agreements on Canada's terms?
0: Well, maybe it's because Mark Carney was traveling around and the Americans feel they have less negotiating power. Look, 21 other countries have taken some form of that. These include the EU, UK, Japan, Korea. So the Americans have a track record that would inspire confidence. Also, if you look at the CUSMA agreement, we essentially accepted something similar. Again, we don't have the text of exactly what they asked this time, but we accepted something similar in CUSMA, agreeing that we would include the Americans in our trade negotiation process with a non-market country, a country the U.S. defines as non-market country. Non-market country is a term only used by the Americans. Everyone else uses non-market economy. So that language was telling. But we told the Americans we would give them advance notice, we would share negotiating text with them, and the Americans said that they could leave CUSMA if we signed an agreement with a non-market country. That's something the Americans could have done anyway. There's always the ability to say, I'm leaving, here's 6 months' notice, and give whatever reason you want. But we kind of established a principle for this earlier on in CUSMA. And one last quick point. The problem with that was we agreed, and then 5 minutes after we signed CUSMA, the Americans turned around and signed their own agreement with China that gave American agricultural producers distinct advantage over Canadian exporters. So this is a precedent we may have established with CUSMA, but it's one that's subtle in its ability to really harm us.
1: Carlo, we talked about auto. What impact does these talks falling apart have on the dairy and lumber sector at this moment?

0: Well, it puts an uncertainty, obviously, forestalls investment and the usual things you'll hear folks like myself or economists say. But remember, if we look again at the history of the 21 previous agreements, we've seen breakdowns and eventual resumptions. The time period ranges from a few weeks to a few months to Vietnam, which is still talks have broken down and haven't resumed. So I think that sets a parameter, if the other agreements hold, that we're probably looking at a break of, again, a few weeks to a few months.
1: That's interesting. When Carney says he'll be instituting dollar-for-dollar retaliatory tariffs, it seems like that would make negotiating even more difficult, maybe stretching that pause that you suggest. What do you think?
0: Absolutely. And this is where Canada breaks from the history of the 21 other, 22, if you count Vietnam, other negotiations. No one else offered retaliation the way we have. So this is a new twist. It may be testing the limits of American tariff ability to use tariffs to pressure countries. Japan and others faced higher tariffs than we did. Oh, no, sorry, we have the highest tariffs, 50% or higher than I think anyone else faced. So this may be looking at the limits of America's tariff authority as they prepare to go after Mexico and go after the next 21, 22 countries on their list for bilateral negotiations.
1: We also, it also will be testing, of course, Canadians' willingness to withstand higher tariffs. I mean, we're talking about $28 billion worth of Canadian exports, now 50% tariffed. What can Canadians expect on their bottom line as we start to feel this in the short term?
0: You know, that's a good question. I haven't run the numbers for the Canadian impact, but I did run the numbers for the American impact. And right now, and again, remember that about 37%, 40, I guess now it's going to be closer to over 40% of everything Canada sends to the U.S. by value faces a tariff, the Section 232 tariffs in particular. The impact of those tariffs, charges on goods entering the U.S. from Canada, impacts the average U.S. household to the tune of about 7 to 25 cents a day, $25 to $90 a year for the average American household. So in work we've done in the States, we were just down in Colorado doing extensive surveying and interviewing. The tariff impact from Canada just isn't showing up. It's the tariff impact from China that Americans see. So despite the politicians in the U.S. saying that they and the business community saying this impacts Americans, talking to Americans, asking them about their household incomes and what they see every day, tariffs on Canada aren't registering.
1: That's interesting. How much tariffing do you think both countries can endure? I mean, you've described it now as not being hugely impactful for Americans at the moment. But at what point does escalation reach a stalemate? When is it too much?
0: I don't know, but our interviewing, surveying, and polling pointed out that 87%, and this is in Colorado, 87% of folks are most concerned about affordability. If you think about that, 87%, even those who may be better off are still worried about the issue. So there's potential for this to come out politically, or if it does start to have a noticeable impact, to really move the politics in the U.S. at the grassroots level.
1: Carlo, I'm sure you've been watching the reaction in the United States over the weekend. Does it appear that Americans are buying the White House administration's understanding of what happened, or their sell of what happened to bring the talks to an end?
0: Oh, I don't know. From the work that we've been doing at the grassroots, the state level, that would require, I think, a real intensive effort to get an answer to that question. You just can't survey. You've got to do a full process of going in, focus groups, talking to people to really understand. Based on the work that we've done in Colorado, I don't know. Folks are just so overwhelmed with

0: affordability, environmental issues, forest fires, aridification. There are a whole host of issues that rank far above trade. It's a concern to us because we're in Canada, but when you cross the border and get down to the grassroots level, what we're finding is, as you would expect, it's just not registering.
1: Carla, we just have a minute left, but could you help us with a pathway forward? What are you watching for that could indicate that the path towards a deal could be back on?
0: Well, a couple of things. One is Mexico. Should the Americans turn to Mexico and be able to get concessions out of us that they can't get from Mexico, that, of course, flips the script. We now have pressure from that side. A deal's been struck for North America, the Organization of Trade within North America, and we may have to shift our position. If we can get back to the table with the Americans, as the Japanese, the Swiss, the Koreans, et cetera, did, and rework the terms, get the Americans to define the alignment on economic security, meaning ability to sign other agreements in a way that we can live with, the way the 21 other countries have been able to sign deals that they can live with, there's progress. So we want to see resumption of talks, and we want to see them proceed the way that other countries have managed to get back to the table with the Americans and not wind up where Vietnam wound up, with no agreement. But this retaliation is going to be interesting because we don't have a precedent for that.
1: Exactly. Well, we'll have to leave it at that. I'm sure we'll be speaking to you again. Thank you very much for your time this morning.
0: My pleasure.
1: Carlo Dade is the Director of International Policy in the New North America Initiative at the University of Calgary's School of Public Policy. Coming up after your regional update, we bring you the CBC podcast, Understood Deepfake Porn. It looks at how non-consensual deepfake porn is becoming pervasive, and the targets, almost always women, pay a price. That's coming up in 90 seconds. I'm Susan Ormiston. 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

0: I'm David Giroux, and here's an update from the CBC Ottawa newsroom. Lower Town residents say they're feeling uneasy after Ottawa police discovered a dead body inside a home on Geagues Avenue on Saturday. Police say they found the body after an investigation into a collision 60 kilometers away near Montebello, Quebec. A man died of his injuries after that crash, injuries which Ottawa police called suspicious. Ottawa police are investigating after more than 100 loose pills were found in parks in East Ottawa this weekend. Police say officers found pills in Blue Willow Park on Saturday and Silver Birch Park on Sunday. They're both in Orleans. Police are testing the pills to find out what they are. New data shows more and more kids here in Ottawa are continuing to show up to school hungry. The Ottawa Network for Education says one in four households in Ottawa are experiencing food insecurity, and many of those kids are going to school on an empty stomach. Now here's your forecast for Ottawa. Cloudy with some showers this afternoon. Winds gusting up to 50 kilometers an hour at points this morning and a high of 20. Those showers should end near midnight tonight, then it's going to be cloudy, a low of 14 degrees overnight. Tomorrow, mainly cloudy with a 40% chance of showers and a high of 22. On Wednesday, sunny and a high of 25. On Thursday, a mix of sun and cloud with a 40% chance of showers and a high of 25.
1: I'm Susan Ormiston, and you're listening to The Current. Throughout the summer, we've been bringing you the best of CBC podcasts, and today, Understood Deepfake Porn Empire. It looks at how non-consensual deepfake porn is becoming increasingly pervasive. And a bit of a warning, this series is intended for a mature audience. It refers to sexual assault and pornography. Here's the first episode, hosted by journalist Sam Cole.
2: It's January 31st, 2023, when a

0: Dreamer who goes by Cutie Cinderella wakes up, and something strange is happening. She's trending on Twitter, which, even when you're internet famous like Cutie is really never a good sign.
1: And I'm like, just waking up, trying to figure out what is going on, and then I get a call from one of the women involved that she's like, yo, have you seen everything? I'm like, no, and then she really broke it down for me, and we went through, and then that's the first time I got on Twitter, and I was like, oh my God, like,
0: Cutie Cinderella is a Twitch streamer.
2: We're doing something fun today. I think it's genuinely been a few years since we have done an Ask Me Anything about me. Cutie Cinderella, hi, that's me. Hi, guys. So we're going to do that today.
0: And streaming is pretty simple. You broadcast yourself live, usually playing video games, to thousands of people watching in real time.
2: Oh, boy. Oh, sorry.
3: Something just came out. Sorry.
0: Cutie got her start playing League of Legends. It's one of the biggest video games on the planet. From there, she became known for bringing people together, co-hosting podcasts, arranging meetups in real life. Cutie Cinderella is used to being online, and she's used to people talking about her online, but she wasn't prepared for what happened that January morning in 2023. It all started the day before with a guy who goes by Atrioc. Atrioc is in Cutie's circle. They've streamed together, so he's a colleague, a friend, really. And he was live on Twitch when he wanted to check a different window. That's the moment that upended Cutie's life. Atrioc hits Alt-Tab, and for barely a second, every window he has open flashes on screen to the thousands of people watching. Among them, a website selling porn. Not just any porn, but porn of women he knows, women he works with, including Cutie Cinderella. Someone takes a screenshot and posts it online.
1: And then it just created a wildfire.
0: The pictures ripple across Discord, Reddit, Twitter, and by the next morning, Cutie's phone is blowing up. A bunch of the messages have links, and when she clicks through, she finds a porn site she's never seen before, never even heard of. And she's on it, her face, doing things she never did. Because here's the thing. It wasn't Cutie. Not really. The porn, it was a deepfake.
4: Deepfake videos, which are manipulated using AI, can make someone appear as though they're saying or doing something that they're not.
5: Tech experts are sounding alarm bells over the rapid spread of AI-generated explicit images of women online.
6: We're moving into a future where you really won't know what's real online.
7: We've seen a significant increase in deepfakes, and as our research has shown, 96% of these are pornographic.
0: I'm Sam Cole. I'm a tech journalist at 404 Media, where I write about sex and the internet. And I've been reporting on deepfake porn since the very beginning. And here's what I've learned. Deepfakes didn't just come out of nowhere. They were built by people on platforms, inside subcultures. They were allowed to spread while governments dragged their feet and tech companies shrugged. And at every step, someone profits while the targets, almost always women, pay the price. So how did we get here? And if you follow the trail of deepfake porn all the way to the source, who does it lead to? This is Understood, Deepfake Porn Empire, Episode 1, The Dawn of Fake Porn. Deepfakes. You've seen them everywhere. AI videos of politicians, celebrities, random people on TikTok. Sometimes so seamless that you might not even realize you're looking at a fake. And we have this idea that it's a fast-moving new threat. But fake images, yeah, they're not exactly new.
8: Basically, as soon as the camera is invented in the 19th century, people are faking their photos.
0: This is Walter Schreier. He's a professor of engineering at Notre Dame, where he researches AI, the tech, but also the cultural history. And when it comes to fake things online, he wrote the book.
8: I am the author of A History of Fake Things on the Internet. I think a lot of folks

0: today believe film photography was rather cut and dry, right? It's like you took the photo and it captured an objective picture of reality. But that was never really the case.
1: In fact, the very first fake photo showed up in 1840, made by an early camera inventor.
0: This inventor, Hippolyte Bayard, is in France, and he's really, really annoyed that his camera process is not receiving the attention he thinks it should.
1: So he comes up with a publicity stunt.
0: He fakes his own death in a photograph, writes a little story on the back of this photo, right? Protesting all of this, explaining why he died. But again, it was all this sort of hysterical exaggeration. The kind of thing we associate with the internet today.
1: And a century later, we're still at it, still faking images. Only our tools got a serious upgrade. In the 1970s, digital cameras entered the scene.
0: Flash forward then just a couple more years, you get the appearance of Photoshop, a piece of software that has stood the test of time.
1: In 1990, Adobe was best known for making printer software and tools for font nerds. Photoshop put them on the map and got them on the news.
2: Recently, the issue of altering photographs came up when Playboy added its logo to a picture of Roseanne Arquette without her knowledge or her approval.
1: Suddenly, the kind of image editing power once reserved for million-dollar studios was available to every graphic designer and everybody else.
0: If you look at the actual examples of how people were using the earlier tools, right, like Photoshop, in very bad contexts, it was almost always pornography.
1: And we were able to track down a guy who was making Photoshop porn in this era.
3: I actually started playing around with this stuff at home, strictly privately. And yes, that obviously already involved nudity. It was very clumsy and even limited to grayscale images. But at the time, it was cutting edge and easier to suspend disbelief than taping a cutout physical picture of a head over a Playboy centerfold, I guess.
1: This is TMFU. That's his username. And he has a digital footprint in the fake porn scene going back decades. TMFU didn't want to be interviewed, and he wouldn't share his real name. But when we emailed him, he responded with a multi-thousand word manifesto. Those emails are what my colleague is reading from. And the story goes right back.
3: It got all started when Lux Luker, a Canadian guy, libertarian type, created a group dedicated to celebrity nude faking in 1996.
1: Lux Luker's real name was Carrie Pearson, and he ran two Usenet groups dedicated to fake nudes of celebrities. Quick refresher, Usenet was basically the early internet's version of Reddit. Think of it like a message board, but run through email.
3: I'd say there were probably a good 100 regular people from all over the world sharing their Photoshops. This was at the time of Britney Spears, Baywatch Girls, and every American sitcom girl you can imagine.
1: Lux Luker also ran a website, which is still archived all these decades later.
4: www.layerofluxluker.com.
1: Lux's website is peak 90s internet. A black background, decorated with neon, naked lady silhouettes, half a dozen different shades of neon text, and Comic Sans everywhere. All of it dedicated to fake celebrity porn and the community churning it out. My sound designer is going to read from it.
4: We all love seeing the heads of some of our favorite stars and other prominent people placed on top of a nude model. The sheer godlike power of exposing them to the world for our own fantasies is a healthy and, thanks to the easy availability of advanced image manipulation programs, relatively easy task to undertake.
1: When TMFU found Lux Luker's website, he'd found his people. The celebrity fakes groups did have rules about who they could fake and how. You can still read these on Lux's website.
4: No real nudes of celebrities. These have plenty of their own groups. No advertisements for commercial porn photo sites, also known as spam. Artists will not post or take requests for celebs under 18.
1: If that feels somewhat reassuring, it doesn't last. Right below that warning, there's a chart listing underage celebrities, all teenage girls, with the years they would turn 18. Lux died in 2004 from complications related to diabetes.

0: diabetes. This means that we can't ask him how he'd look back on the ethics of all of this now. But he had a statement about it on his website.
1: Are these pictures ethical? My personal opinion is that it would be unethical to present them as being a real representation of the person or the activities depicted. A projection of personal fantasy, rightfully identified as such, should not cause us to lose any sleep.
0: In 2003, the year before he died, Lex Luger told Wired that he believed there were about 300,000 celebrity porn fakes out there. And even once he was gone, the community kept growing. Meanwhile, everyone else was discovering digital fakery with a little help from Hollywood.
2: Boy, do I hate being right all the time.
0: Jurassic Park wasn't the first film to use CGI. But in 1993, the film proved computer-generated creatures could look real, or real enough. And that opened the door to another holy grail, digital actors.
3: Hey, thought you could leave without saying goodbye.
0: The most famous early example happened in 2013. When Paul Walker died midway through filming Fast and Furious 7, the studio needed a way to finish the movie. So they got Paul's brothers and CGI'd his face over theirs.
4: What do you think? Parking brake slide right up to the school? Thanks,
0: Mom. Philosophically, it kinda really creeped people out. But visually, it worked. But there were limitations. The dinosaurs, Paul Walker's face. This was labor intensive. It was all hand animated by teams of people, frame by frame. And that's where this story tips into something new. You've got Hollywood's painstaking process on one side, testing the public's tolerance for fakes, fake celebrity porn photoshoppers on the other, and soon, a brand new technology about to smash through both. The future arrived in 2014 at a Montreal microbrewery, where a grad student named Ian Goodfellow was getting drunk. Today, Ian Goodfellow is an AI researcher at Google DeepMind, but at the time, he was a PhD student at the University of Montreal. He was basically done. He'd just handed in his thesis, and that night, out drinking with friends, they kept circling the same question about something they were all studying, generative models. Here's Walter Schreier again, author of A History of Fake Things on the Internet.
5: All a generative model is an algorithm that generates data that is new.
0: At the time, there were a few generative models that produced images, but the results looked wrong. Blurry, distorted, half apples, misshapen faces. What researchers wanted was a system where you could dump in data and it would invent totally new images. So this was the problem Ian and his friends were debating that night. How to build a program that could do this.
5: And then finally, when I was arguing about generative models with my friends in a bar, something clicked into place. And I started telling them, you need to do this, this, and this, and I swear it'll work. And my friends didn't believe me that it would work. But I believed strongly enough that it would work that I went home and coded it up the same night, and it worked.
0: It worked. Ian invented a system that could produce new, photorealistic images. He called his invention Generative Adversarial Networks, or GANs for short. And the breakthrough was this. Two systems playing a game. One makes fakes, the other tries to spot them.
5: You can think of it as kind of like an art critic. At the start, the generator makes images that aren't real at all, and the discriminator doesn't know what's real or fake. But when they play the game against each other, where they have to try to fool each other all the time, eventually the generator learns to make very realistic images.
0: Within months, Ian Goodfellow published a paper.
5: I thought about a lot of important problems in science that I could solve that would help people.
0: He was excited about how GANs could be used to help design medicine, how they could fix bias in data. Like, if there was an underrepresented category, a GAN could create realistic examples to help fill in the gaps. And then there was what they could do for teeth.
6: Specially trained technicians spend about 2 weeks to make each patient's dental crown. Now, with generative adversarial networks, it's possible to design them basically instantly and then 3D print them.
0: But no one was really thinking about porn.
5: No, nobody was thinking about porn.
0: Here's the thing about science. Researchers,

0: love to share, make their findings reproducible. That's how the field moves forward. So after his paper was published, Ian Goodfellow quickly made the source code for GANs available on GitHub, the public code sharing platform.
1: So as the technology just got more accessible, you see amateurs on the internet taking this code and doing things researchers never imagined would happen because they expected only other researchers to use the open source code. And so you see the appearance of like the original deepfake algorithm. You know, it's like a pseudonym on Reddit saying, I have this new porn generating AI system, check it out. And, you know, it spirals from there.
0: I remember that spiral very clearly because I was the journalist who broke that story. It was December of 2017, and I was a reporter at Motherboard, that's Vice's tech outlet. And my editor found a post in a subreddit called Celeb Fakes, where people were doing the old school Photoshop thing. The post he sent me was by a user named Deepfakes. This was a play on deep, as in deep learning, like GANs, and fake, as in celebrity fakes. This one guy would go on to inadvertently name the whole phenomenon. But at the time, he was just some rando. Deepfakes had posted a video. It was of actor Gal Gadot, you know, Wonder Woman. I clicked, and the page opened to what looked like a porn video of Gadot. Only, it wasn't quite her. It was her face stitched onto a porn performer's body. I research porn in the internet for a living, and I'd never seen anything like it. At that point, deepfakes had posted porn videos featuring the faces of Scarlett Johansson, Maisie Williams, Taylor Swift, Aubrey Plaza, and now Gal Gadot on Reddit. The tech wasn't seamless. Gal's face glitched, and every now and then you could see the real actor's face under hers. But I remember thinking, this is going to get so much worse. So I sent him this message.
2: Do you think this technology could be used with bad motivations in the future?
0: And he got back to me.
3: Every technology can be used with bad motivation. I don't think this is any different than recreating Paul Walker in Fast and Furious.
0: I wrote it up for Motherboard, and in 2017 became the first journalist to publish a story on AI porn. When my story came out, I'm not sure what I expected to happen. Outrage, maybe. And there was some of that. But mostly what I got were shrugs.
1: Within the computer vision community, deepfakes comes out. No one really wants to comment on that. It makes the field look bad, obviously, to sort of just like, you know, it's not our problem, right? We didn't create it. We're not the deepfakes pseudonym on Reddit, you know, and that was not a good response.
0: People were paying attention to deepfakes, just not porn.
4: These manipulated images can pose a very real national security
5: fake
4: threat.
5: Fake videos could become a real and present danger to our democracy.
6: The presidential election season is ramping up, and so are the warnings about deepfake technology being used to disrupt the campaign.
0: In 2018, BuzzFeed and Jordan Peele made a fake video of Barack Obama. Obama looked straight into the camera and called Donald Trump
7: a total and complete dip.
0: Of course, none of it was real. Jordan Peele provided the voice, the AI filled in the lips. It was a warning. This is what's coming. Newsrooms ran headlines about the end of trust. Congressional hearings predicted fake candidates and fake wars. DARPA, the Pentagon's research arm, launched a massive media forensics program. Tens of millions of dollars were poured into building deepfake detectors, algorithms that could spot tiny lighting inconsistencies, missing frames. During Trump's first term, the panic went nuclear. Analysts went on cable news to freak out about a hypothetical apocalypse triggered by a hypothetical deepfake of Trump, saying he'd launch nukes at North Korea. Of course, political deepfakes do happen. There's a notorious YouTube ad featuring a deepfake of Canadian Prime Minister Mark Carney trying to lure people into a shady investment scheme.
8: It's a special investment system backed by the government and designed for the average citizen to earn money.
0: And in 2022, a deepfake of Ukrainian President Volodymyr Zelensky surrendering to Putin went viral. But nobody in the trenches threw down their weapons and ran off the battlefield because political fakes are very quickly delegitimized.
1: Some people are genuinely fooled, right? Which is a problem, right? But for the most part, again, I don't think that's quite the case with a lot of this material.

0: how there's no such thing as abusive porn or non-consensual porn. That's sexual assault or rape. But the phrase non-consensual AI-generated sexually explicit images is a mouthful. So deepfake porn, for better or worse, is the name that's stuck. And the scope is massive. Back in 2018, researchers at the cybersecurity firm DeepTrace found that 96% of all deepfake videos online were pornographic and non-consensual. 5 years later, a 2023 study by Sensity, an identity verification company, had the same findings. And yet,
1: it takes like several years after the appearance of deepfakes till we're really talking about the problem of porn, right?
0: And the moment that really happened, 2023, with Cutie Cinderella. That morning, after finding out that she'd been deepfaked and that the videos were all over the internet, Cutie Cinderella had to decide what to do. She's a live streamer, so she live streams.
2: And I'm sure everyone in the world would tell me not to go live right now, but I want to go live because this is what pain looks like. This is what it looks like. It's exhausting. This is what it looks like to feel violated. This is what it looks like to feel taken advantage of. This is what it looks like to see yourself naked against your will being spread all over the internet.
0: And Cutie's pain, her anger, it goes viral.
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0: Cutie's stream and the story about what happened, it's written about in Wired, The Washington Post, Business Insider, Entertainment Tonight. The list goes on. And shortly after that, she talked to me.
6: I know a lot of the women a part of this are refusing to do interviews, and it's because they don't want this a part of their narrative. I don't want this part of my narrative either, but it's the only option I have to hopefully do something about it in the future. I hope that in 10 years when my niece is more on the internet, she doesn't have to deal with something like this just for existing as a woman on the internet.
0: For Cutie, the violation of being deepfaked wasn't the end of the invasion.
6: The harassment has been relentless. You go to my YouTube cards, you search my name, you do anything, it's just there. And it's like, it sucks. Something that's really important to me is it to be known that, like, I am not opposed to sex work. I just don't want to be a sex worker.
0: Beyond the harassment, the videos, and the comments everyone could see, Cutie told me about all the things that happened behind the scenes. The dominoes the deepfakes knocked over.
6: I said this in one interview before, but I was sexually assaulted as a child. And it was the same feeling. Like, we're still guilty. You feel dirty. You feel what just happened. And it's bizarre that it makes that resurface. I genuinely didn't realize it would. Yeah. When I first heard about it, I think I was more in a whirlwind. I didn't get hit with it psychologically until I saw the photos. I think I potentially could have been someone on the internet that was lacking empathy before it did happen to me. Another layer to it is my family seen it. It went so viral and my family saw it. Some people went out of their way to send it intentionally. Some of the girls, the photos were used as blackmail. My 65-year-old dad, it'd be a hard time explaining to him that that's not real. It's so sad because of all the good things I've done in this career, I've done so much. I've raised tons of micro charity and made community events that tried to highlight people that maybe haven't had the opportunity to be highlighted. I've done so much. But this is what my family now knows as my job.
0: For many people, news coverage of Cutie Cinderella's story was their first time hearing about deepfake porn. Or if they had heard of it before, this was their first time coming face to face with the real emotional impact it had on the people who were used in it. It was also one of the first times someone, in this case, Atrioc, the streamer who exposed the porn site, was caught and called out for watching it. The fallout came quickly. Atrioc streamed a tearful apology, his wife in the background, also tearful. Later, he donated $60,000 to a law firm to help with takedowns and legal support for the streamers who'd been deepfaked. Cutie filed takedown notices. Some of the content came down, not all of it. The site Atrioc had been looking at pulled the videos offline and posted an apology.

0: Today, Cutie and Atrioc still stream together. By all appearances, they've moved past it. There's a cynical way to look at this. He got wrapped on the knuckles, and she had to get over it to keep her career in a space they shared. But there's also a hopeful one, that people can apologize and come back from this. But here's the thing. Yes, Cutie saw who was watching deepfakes of her, but she never found out who made them. Anyone can make a deepfake of anyone, which means the person uploading it could be your neighbor, your coworker, your best friend. And the person in the video could be you.
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1: Something is happening in Dawson Creek. A wave of violence has swept over this community of just 13,000 people. 15 murders in the last 5 years.
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4: Sindhu V didn't start out in comedy. She was an investment banker and a stay-at-home mom before finding her voice on stage. Now, she's one of the most sought-after comics working today. She'll be here to talk about grief, family, and why humor matters now more than ever.
5: This is CBC News. Good morning. It's partly cloudy and 17 degrees. I'm David Giroux, and here's the latest from the CBC Ottawa newsroom. The Ottawa Police Homicide Unit is investigating after the deaths of two Ottawa residents on Saturday. The first person, a man in his 30s, died of his injuries after a single vehicle collision. Quebec Provincial Police say it was near Montebello, Quebec, and officers responded just after midnight. Ottawa Police say the Quebec Police asked for help in that investigation, adding that they determined the man's injuries were suspicious. Later Saturday morning, investigators say they visited a home on Geig Avenue in Lowertown. Police say they found a second dead person inside. Susan Spronk has lived on that street for more than a decade.
6: Well, mostly we're sad that this has happened. I mean, someone's lost a family member, so that's really always impactful. And I just hope that everybody heals from whatever's happened. We don't know much about what's happened.
5: Ottawa's homicide unit is now leading the investigation. Police have not identified the two people and have not shared how those two deaths may be connected. Ottawa police are investigating after more than 100 loose pills were found in local parks this weekend. Police say officers found pills in Blue Willow Park on Saturday and Silver Birch Park on Sunday. Those are both in Orleans, South Navin, where Catherine Kitts is counselor. She says she contacted police after residents reached out to her.
7: Them and some neighbors had noticed a lot of pills scattered in a park. They had collected some of them. But anyway, so I contacted police right away to ask them to go check it out, which they did, and they canvassed the area. I think they're hoping to potentially get some doorbell camera footage, but the investigation is ongoing.
5: Police reported Sunday that they're running tests to find out what kind of pills they are, and officers were continuing to search the area. They say anyone who finds pills or any other unknown substances should leave them alone and contact police. Canadian businesses will be crunching the numbers this week, figuring out how the U.S. trade war is going to affect them. New 50% tariffs on certain Canadian exports to the U.S. have kicked in after talks collapsed over the weekend. As Steve Futterman reports, Washington is blaming Canada for the breakdown.
8: The potential political impact in the U.S. cannot be ignored. Americans have never liked the tariffs. More than 60% say the tariffs have played a major role.

0: role in inflation, and affordability is a key issue in the upcoming midterm elections. Democrats are already lashing out at the Trump tariffs. Congressman Raja Krishnamurthy from Illinois.
1: Basically, again, Trump is driving away our friends, partners, and allies.
0: Businesses on both sides of the border will suffer. Chris Swanger is with the Distilled Spirits Council of the U.S.
2: This is devastating. It's been devastating for the U.S. distilled spirits industry over the last year and a half.
0: With Donald Trump, of course, sudden changes are always possible. Right now, at this point, there's no indication of any solution. But stay tuned. Steve Futterman, CBC News, Los Angeles.
3: WestJet flight attendants are wrapping up a week-long vote on a new tentative contract. The Canadian Union of Public Employees says the agreement includes more than 18% in wage increases over 3 years and compensation for work performed on the ground, which was a sticking point during negotiations. More than 4,400 cabin crew workers went on strike earlier this month. Although the disruption only lasted 1 day, it did lead to the cancellation and delay of hundreds of WestJet flights. Iran's currency fell to a record low today, dropping to about 2.02 million rial to the U.S. dollar on informal markets. That decline comes as Washington prepares new sanctions that it says will deliver an economic D-Day to an economy already weakened by sanctions and a U.S. naval blockade. Iran has been facing worsening inflation and negative growth with nearly 6 months of war, adding further pressure on the rial. Despite the economic strain, Iran has not made concessions and continues to disrupt shipping through the Strait of Hormuz, a key global oil route. And that's your CBC News. Now here's your forecast for Ottawa. Cloudy with some showers this afternoon. Winds gusting up to 50 kilometers an hour at points this morning and a high of 20. Those showers should end near midnight tonight. Then it's going to be cloudy, a low of 14 degrees overnight. Tomorrow, mainly cloudy with a 40% chance of showers and a high of 22. On Wednesday, sunny and a high of 25. On Thursday, a mix of sun and cloud with a 40% chance of showers and a high of 25.
4: I'm Garvey Bailey, in for Tom Power. Before we get going, just a quick note that today's episode is a repeat broadcast from a few months ago.
5: I'm Tom Power. Welcome to Q. Kacey Musgraves found herself obsessed with things like hallways and airports and strange corners of playgrounds, liminal spaces, the spaces that you're in without even knowing that you're in them. Kind of like the spaces you're in when you're on your way to someone else or somewhere else. Anyway, Kacey Musgraves will be here to talk about her brand new album, Middle of Nowhere. And about all that, Kacey, if you don't know, one of the finest songwriters of her generation, raised in classic country music, ended up winning a Grammy for Album of the Year for her album Golden Hour. A rare conversation with the great Kacey Musgraves today on Q. Plus, the Canadian rockabilly, Cat Clyde, with some brand new music. All of that coming up today on Q.

You know that weird in-between feeling, say, when you're caught in a major job transition, you're leaving one job and you haven't quite started another one. Maybe you're moving, but you're kind of staying somewhere temporary while you wait to move in or find a place that you're hoping to live. It can feel a little bit off-putting, like you're not like you're off-putting. I love pudding. It's like you're off balance or something. Kacey Musgraves kind of found herself in that space. Kacey, if you don't know, is an 8-time Grammy winner, considered one of the finest songwriters of her generation. She made her name in country music, but she crossed over to worldwide success and fame and real critical acclaim for her big record, incredible record, one of my favorite records of all time, Golden Hour. Anyway, Kacey lives her life and goes through a breakup. And she, and you might be able to relate to this or someone you know, feeling a bit uneasy with being by herself for the first time. She's a bit of a serial monogamist, jumps from relationship to relationship. So she felt like she was sort of in the middle of nowhere emotionally and kind of physically too, which I'll explain that. Anyway, instead of rushing to meet someone new, she sat with those uncomfortable feelings. She started to feel kind of comfortable with being alone. And it's that space in between that led to her new album. Take a listen.

0: It is Kacey Musgraves with The Loneliest Girl in the World from her new album, Middle of Nowhere. It is a beautiful album, just a beautiful collection of songs. Like I said, she's just like one of the best songwriters we got right now on this planet. And it's an album for you if you are in the middle of nowhere, if you need to find the beauty of not quite arriving where you need to be yet. That album is out everywhere today. Ahead of its release, Kacey Musgraves, for the first time, joined me in the Q studio to talk. Here's our conversation.
1: Hi.
0: How are you?
1: Doing well. I'm alive. I'm awake. My eyes are open.
0: You know, that's a low bar for me to clear. I'm alive and my eyes are open.
1: I know. So then it's all up from there. You know what I mean?
0: Yeah. No, I wouldn't say that. This is going to go downhill fast.
1: Can't wait.
0: Thanks for being here.
1: Thank you.
0: Talk to me about, I was trying to hint at it there. Talk to me about the sort of transitory transition mindset you were in.
1: Right.
0: Space you were in. What was going on when you were writing this record?
1: Well, I was in the middle of, you know, promoting Deeper Well and still on tour for that, and found myself kind of going through a breakup and a bit of like a period where I was kind of stepping back and sort of taking stock of everything in my life, people, the relationships, and leaning into a lot of like solitude. And I think in previous times in my life, that has probably freaked me out, being like, you know, because I, you know, with my career, my job, and largely my world, I'm like around people all the time. And so then it can be pretty jarring when you, you know, step away from that, come home, and it's really quiet. But just sort of learning to like not fill that space out of a reactionary place, just like sitting with the uncomfortableness, sitting with kind of like the solitude, and finding a lot of actual confidence and sovereignty in that, you know. And honestly, kind of grew to prefer that. And so within all of that, I stumbled across quite literally a sign in my hometown. It's a little tiny town in East Texas. And the sign said, Golden, Texas, which is the town, somewhere in the middle of nowhere. And I was like, that kind of speaks to me on several levels. First of all, there's a self-deprecation within that, that I really liked. And then I just felt like, kind of feel like I'm in the middle of nowhere in a lot of different senses in my life, in this liminal space, this sort of waiting room between creative ideas, between relationships. And I got pretty obsessed with the concept of liminal space, and then everything started filling in the blanks.
0: I got about a million follow-ups to that stuff.
1: Okay.
0: Let's just start on liminal space.
1: Mm-hmm.
0: I was reading about that before I came in, your interest in liminal space, and I did some like pretty cursory Googling.
1: Mm-hmm.
0: And I found that like it's often used in like talking about photography, mm-hmm. or in art. Hallways are liminal, yep. spaces, because they're going from one space to,
1: right.
0: another. Airports are sometimes called liminal spaces.
1: Right, yeah. It's transitional spaces that are typically filled with people, you know, like, or gas stations. Like, it's not really the point A or the point B. It's sort of this kind of in between, so to speak, this hallway where you're not really like supposed to, you're like meant to hang out in there, but you do find yourself in these places and around people quite often. So when there's like, when they're absent of people, it's a bit eerie. It's sort of a waiting room, you know, and it's kind of fertile ground for whatever's about to happen next.
0: Yeah, I think I understand that, like, if so much of your life can be about destinations,
1: mm-hmm.
0: like whether you're in a relationship or like the time before you get in that relationship.
1: Right.
0: I think about someone like you, like, what are albums? Like, mm-hmm. you make an album, you tour it, you do press for it, you do award season, and then there's like that little bit of, you have to start writing a new one, but there's like, a lot of your life is like trying to avoid or fill
1: the
0: up
1: liminal right?
0: spaces.
1: Yeah,
0: because
1: so much of my life is like planned out, and yeah, my life sort of revolves around these overarching, you know, concepts that become albums that I kind of like get super obsessed with while I'm in it. And then, you know, you kind of like have this waiting period until you move on to the next thing. But learning to really sit with that like unknown was a first for me, just because I mean, humans love to be able to label and figure out exactly where they are, because no one likes the out of control feeling of not knowing what's going to happen next. You know,
0: let's listen to a little bit of the title track. Just take a listen.

0: I think you get a lot of attention for your lyrics. I think you're also a really great melody writer, and you don't get enough love for your top line.
1: I love a good melody, you know.
0: It's a great notes.
1: Thank you.
0: I want to ask about how you learned to sit in that uncertainty. So the lyrics that stuck out to me were trying to lean into the in-between. It's just me and me, and that's all I need. To sit in uncertainty can be uncomfortable and scary. I know from Deeper Well that you practiced meditation. I find, so me too. And I find that the hardest part when I need to sit with something uncomfortable is not mistaking my thoughts, my anxious thoughts for motivation.
1: Meaning like?
0: Even this morning I was like, I got to listen to Casey's record. I need to take 20 minutes and just kind of chill out a little bit and relax so that I can be present for the interview and not just read about you until the moment starts. But my brain was like, no, you need to read more. You need to read more. You need to do more.
1: I know that pesky little voice.
0: And it's like, oh, is that motivation that telling me something I need to do?
1: Or is that guilt or whatever?
0: Anxiety.
1: Yeah, anxiety.
0: Shame, you know? I think in your case, whether you're in between relationships, I can understand those thoughts being like, but you need to get in another relationship.
1: Oh, yeah. Or like, yeah, what are you doing? Are you the problem? Are you the common denominator? Oh, what is this? You know, or even like on an off day, like yesterday I had an off day and it's like everything is so 0 to 60 all the time. And then when I have that off day, it can be really hard to get out of bed. I feel almost stuck sometimes. And then there's that voice that goes, you should be in the gym. What are you doing? This is an off day. Go see the city. What are you like? You're just going to stay in your hotel. Okay. You're a loser. You know what I mean? Like, and you're like, okay, hold on. So just finding a way to mitigate that voice and tuning into it when it's helpful, but also knowing when it's not helpful at all.
0: So how did you learn to mitigate that voice? Because I think to stay in like the discomfort of like liminal spaces, like I'm actually cool where I am or I'm not really here or there, but that's okay. And that's so much about the records.
1: Right?
0: How'd you figure that out? How to do that?
1: I mean, I guess it's an active practice, but also just exposure therapy, right? Like not just rushing to feel something and then realizing, wait, I actually kind of prefer this. Like, I've typically been serial monogamous my whole life. Like I've just kind of always been in relationships and I love being in a relationship, but this record, and not that it's just totally centered around that one aspect, but that was definitely a driving force, is like just truly learning how to sit with myself and not have that period of time really colored by anyone else or anyone else's needs.

0: I think if you can appreciate the liminal spaces, you can maybe appreciate life a little bit more.
1: Maybe so. Yeah. Well, I think like if you can learn to appreciate the liminal space that you're in and the emptiness that's there, then when you do go to put things back in, then it's because you're really able to see their value and not because you're just like grabbing things out of a reactionary state and, you know, numbing and distracting yourself.
0: Like you said, it's not all heady songs about liminal spaces. One of the songs you put out got a lot of attention. I just want to play a little bit of it.

0: and Dry Spell. Every time we have brought up the song to someone in our office, they have quoted back the lyric, "I've been so lonely, lonely with a capital H," if you know what I mean. When did that one come up? When did that line come to you? Do you remember that one?
1: Oh, just, when you're in a co-write that is really flowing well, it almost feels like a good volley. You're just, you know, everyone's like just, you know, hitting the ball to each other, and it's in a quick pace, and you're feeding off each other's ideas, and they just kind of like, someone says something and then it like compounds into a different thing, and it's just this like beautiful flow. And we had the best time writing that song.
0: Who was it?
1: So it was me, Shane McAnally, Luke Laird, and Josh Osborne. And I've written a lot with those guys. They're some of the funniest people that I know. And I'm just, even when we're not writing a funny idea, I'm like laughing so hard. So it was like, this is a task for these brains.
0: Did you go in saying, "Hey, I want to write a funny song"?
1: Well, I had the title.
0: You had Dry Spell written down?
1: I had written Dry Spell down. I was like, "You guys, I'm in a friggin' Dry Spell. Like, do y'all know what I'm talking about?" And, you know, and then we just started talking, and the song just honestly

0: just like fell out, and I was weak just the whole day. It was hilarious.
1: You've always been a really funny songwriter. I know you're really inspired by my favorite kind of thing, which is being funny and poignant at the same time. And I know you were inspired in that by John Prine. And I read a quote from you. It said, "When I first heard John Prine's music, it completely changed my writing perspective." Mm-hmm. When was that? When was that? And how did it change your writing perspective?
0: I must have been like probably 19-ish. And I had moved to Nashville very shortly before that. And I was sitting on a porch and I heard John Prine being played out of some radio or speaker. And I was like, who is that? It sounded almost like modern to me. I was like, I think it was Illegal Smile, his song.

0: Yeah, great song.
1: It don't cost very much, but it lasts a long while. And I was like, "Who is this?" Yeah, right.
0: Hot dog bun.
1: My sister's a nun. But like, also, you know, Roger Miller, like a big fan of his in country music.
0: You did a great version of Kansas City Star one time. Yeah, great old song. That's what I are.
1: Kansas City Star. I just really appreciate humor and song. I mean, even like Loretta Lynn, you know, "You Ain't Woman Enough to Take My Man." Like, amazing.
0: Yeah.
1: So I love that, like, that sort of ribbon that's woven through a lot of my favorite songwriters.
0: But how did you said, like, when I heard John, it changed my writing perspective.
1: Right.
0: What does that mean?
1: Yeah, I think just I was blown away by how conversational all of his songs are. And, you know, so for me, it's always about just like beating myself to the punch of like, how can I make this more, like, how can I make this exactly like I would just say it in person? And I just always, when a line comes out, it may come out in a form that needs to be edited to be more simple. You know what I mean? So like, I'll get the general idea out and then I'll figure out, it's not about making it more grandiose or poetic. It's about actually dumbing it down sometimes for me. It's been a

0: What were you like before? If it changed your writing perspective, what were you like before that?
1: I think maybe when you're coming up and you're younger, you might have an idea, but until you really hone in on what your style is via, you know, whether it's via other influences or time spent honing like your craft,
0: just getting better,
1: and like getting to know yourself more. I think maybe you can have a misconception about like what people want to hear, or you can like, I think you can maybe get, if you're not careful, you can get into the trap of like, ooh, this sounds like it would be popular. You know what I mean? This sounds like this would be popular, but I just feel like that's totally the wrong thing, because the things that end up being popular are usually because they're coming from a really authentic place, and that's why they're so relatable to people, even if they sound different or unique at first, or maybe they're not everyone's cup of tea.
0: Right. So you hear that and you go, oh, I'm kind of writing for everybody else. I'm kind of writing a certain sort of,
1: yeah, like this feels like watered down. It feels like a hook that almost like AI could come up with or something. You know what I mean?
0: Yeah.
1: I think maybe early on you can think, if I write something that's too relatable to me, it's going to be too insular and it won't be as widely like able to be liked, but I just find it to be completely the opposite.
0: Well, because he wrote, what's that line? Then I got fired for being afraid of bees.
1: Yeah. Which is true. You know, he was a postman and yeah, he got chased by bees one day and yeah, lost his job. But I mean, all of his lines, he's like, yeah, he's just not afraid to like, to put something in there that I think some people would be like, oh, that's a weird thing to put in a song. But it's like the thing that people hold on to the most. You
0: yeah.
1: know?
0: And I think that was even on the beginning of Golden Hour when that record took off, that Slow Burn, it was so incredibly specific to you.
1: Mm-hmm.

where, like, okay, so I do feel like I made a transition a bit from, like, on same trailer and pageant material. I feel like I really was inspired by the quick turn of phrase, kind of like wordplay, wit, humor. And then I got a little nervous that I would be kind of painting myself into like a corner in terms of being like a bumper sticker sort of like lyricist. So I was really inspired to just get more of an aerial view and not have to make everything so damn linear, you know, just like, it doesn't always have to be a complete story, like thought to thought. It can be, there can be sort of a more fuzzed out aerial view. And I think that's like just more stream of consciousness thought. And that's sort of where I started playing with that. It was like Slow Burn and like, and those songs on that album.

0: I don't know if the CBC would be happy with me for saying this, but if you haven't listened to Golden Hour and that song Slow Burn yet, like, turn off the radio, turn off, but listen to Slow Burn and then come back, because it's hard to beat it. You're listening to Q. I'm Tom Power. Kacey Musgraves is my guest. We've been talking about her new album, Middle of Nowhere, talking about John Prine, the legendary country folk songwriter, and how it inspired her to be funny in her songwriting, like to be almost more honest through being funny. I was doing a bunch of research on Kacey, as was our producer, Vanessa, and we learned that she had been in show business since she was a kid. She was in some country bands when she was around 9 or 10. She was a championship yodeler. She performed at the Olympics and at one of the presidential inaugural balls. I wanted to ask her about all of that, like as a kid performer to do those kind of gigs. That's where the conversation picks up.
1: I mean, it was a very large part of my childhood. It was just kind of there, you know. I think I showed an interest in singing, maybe just wouldn't stop singing around the house. So they were like, let's get her into festivals and, you know, and it became sort of a family affair. And so, yeah, like I had the outfits and the routines and the fringe and the rhinestones, and we would load up in the minivan and literally go state to state. And my childhood definitely revolved around that very heavily. And I mean, I think I could find ways to be like, oh, I missed out on regular childhood stuff, but I also like have to appreciate there, you know, there's a lot of artists probably out there that have huge passionate dreams about getting to do the things that, you know, my family like didn't even hesitate to support, you know what I mean? And some people don't have that support, so I'm not really going to complain.
0: No.
1: It sort of gave me, it made me who I am today, and like I don't know what the hell I'd be doing like if I didn't have that. I don't know what I'd be doing the same thing. I've often pondered that.
0: Did it feel absurd at times? Like, what am
1: absolutely.
0: I doing here?
1: Yeah, it felt like, why I'm singing these songs from the 30s, 40s, and 50s, and it's stuff that, like, my grandparents' age likes, and, you know, it feels cheesy to me sometimes, but I also love it, and I'm wearing, like, you know, I'm wearing the whole cowgirl getup, and meanwhile, you know, my peers are, it's NSYNC, it's Britney Spears, it's Spice Girls, it's, you know, and not any of that Western wear at all, you know? So I was like, okay, I feel like a loser.
0: You felt like a loser, really?
1: Sometimes, yeah. But as I've gotten older, I really appreciate the, like, the knowledge and the depth that it gave me, because it gave me this knowledge of country and Western music and the bones of it that I think that a lot of people don't have.
0: What I'm trying to build to with that question is this idea that, like, how do I put this now? I see you, I hope you take this charitably, I see you as someone who has a lot of boundaries in this business for what you will do mm-hmm. and what you won't do.
1: Yeah, I would say that's accurate.
0: I wondered if that came from that. Like if you had been on a treadmill of like children's performer, Nashville Star auditions, mm-hmm. sort of being everybody else's idea of what mm-hmm. a country singer is going to be.
1: Right.
0: So when you finally get the thing, which you did.
1: Yeah.
0: Whether that was what led to you mm-hmm. putting up these kind of hard and fast boundaries.
1: Right. Maybe. I mean, I just think, I don't know, somewhere along the way, the fear got baked in that I would be sort of trapped into making music that I didn't personally like in the name of like trying to be famous, which is like such a crazy, absurd driving force. Like, I feel like fame is a byproduct of something, you know, of you being very, really, you know, good at something and people connecting. It's like, it's a byproduct of that. It should never really be like, I want to be famous. I just feel like that's so dangerous. And somewhere along the way, I had the sense to say like, I don't want to do it unless I can do it exactly my way, because what's the point? It's hard enough anyway. It's,

0: It's such a crapshoot, and it's like there's so much that goes into it. You're not guaranteed anything. So, like, at the very least, you should be moving with only the most genuine of forces, which is what feels good to you and feels authentic to you. And there's a flavor for everyone out there. You know what I mean? Like, you will find your people, I feel.
1: What don't people know about getting famous?
0: Oh, I think people have a lot of misconceptions about it, and they might think that, oh, it's so glamorous and it's easy and it's this and it's hard. I mean, it's like, but I also, you know, I feel really lucky to do what I love. I feel like I have total creative freedom, and that means more to me than anything else. But I am someone who does value like my privacy and values relationships and normal interactions and a normal life. And, so I'm always trying to find that balance of, like, you know, really going for it and like working really hard. And part of that means visibility. And then knowing that, like, where to draw the line, you know, with your personal life.

0: kind of an earlier, just like expert wordplay that is Kacey Musgraves and Rhinestoned. Rhinestoned, Kim. From her new album, Middle of Nowhere. Before that, part one of my conversation with the incredible Kacey Musgraves. More with Kacey after the break. We're going to talk more about songwriting. We're going to talk about when she first came to Nashville as a very people-pleasy, pageant-y child performer, and everything she had to push back against when she got there, especially as a woman in country music. It's after this on Cue.
1: Good morning, I'm David Giroux, and here's an update from the CBC Ottawa newsroom. Conservative leader Pierre Poilievre is demanding answers about the U.S. trade deal Canada walked away from. Poilievre says the Prime Minister should release the text of the deal so Canadians can judge it. He also says he wants to know what the government will do to protect jobs threatened by the tariffs. The federal housing advocate says First Nations have been left stuck in a spiraling cycle during wildfires. Marie-Josée Houle blames that on a lack of coordinated emergency management supports and a severe housing gap. U.S. forces have struck another vessel in the eastern Pacific, killing two people. The Pentagon says they were trafficking drugs. The Trump administration's bombing campaign on boats off Latin America's Caribbean coast and in the eastern Pacific has killed more than 210 people. More news at 11 here on CBC Radio 1. For more news anytime, check out our website. Now here's your forecast for Ottawa. Cloudy with some showers this afternoon. Winds gusting up to 50 kilometers an hour at points this morning and a high of 20. Those showers should end near midnight tonight. Then it's going to be cloudy, a low of 14 degrees overnight. Tomorrow, mainly cloudy with a 40% chance of showers and a high of 22. On Wednesday, sunny and a high of 25. On Thursday, a mix of sun and cloud with a 40% chance of showers and a high of 25.
2: I'm Garvey Bailey, and for Tom Power, just a heads up that we are re-airing an episode from earlier this year today. Here's the rest of Tom Power's conversation with musician Kacey Musgraves.
0: I'm Tom Power. You're listening to Q. You're in the middle of my conversation with Kacey Musgraves, considered one of the finest songwriters of her generation, a superstar in the world of country music. But even if you're not into country, even if you like everything but country, it's hard not to like Kacey Musgraves because her songs are catchy and clever and funny and very relatable. And those are the things that have led her to crossing over from country into like worldwide cross-genre success. She's won 8 Grammys. She has fans like Willie Nelson. We've been talking about her new album, Middle of Nowhere, about her breakup, about learning to be okay with yourself alone, and how all of that inspired the album. Just take a listen. Here

0: that is Uncertain Texas by Casey Musgraves featuring Willie Nelson. I think that I think that's supposed to be a, I didn't get a chance to ask her about it, but I think that's supposed to be a reference to Lukenbach, Texas, which was a big Willie Nelson and Waylon Jennings song. Is anyone still listening? Well, you know what I'm saying. Like, Uncertain Texas, by the way, also a real community in Texas. Please stay with me. We've been talking about how Casey got to this moment in her career, starting out as a kid in country bands, winning a championship yodeling contest, how being a young performer shaped who she is today. She's always had a clear vision of what she wanted to do, but maybe more importantly than that, Casey Musgraves seems to me as, more than anybody else, knowing exactly what she does not want to do. So I wanted to talk about that, especially when you go to Nashville in your 20s and you're expected to conform. That's where our conversation picks up.
1: You know, I think labels, it's hard for them to take risks sometimes because they're looking at things purely from like a monetary value. You know, they can be, for lack of better words, a bank, so to speak. And so, like, you know, they... If Luke Bryan or whoever has like worked before, I think I don't know if it's getting better now, but you know, it can feel like they would rather push something that they know they're going to get a return on versus losing on something that has a big creative risk. But I think people forget that the way that we found all of our favorite, you know, all the icons today, whether it be like Willie or Waylon or Loretta Lynn or whoever in country, it's like, at some point in time, they took great creative risks and it made them who they are today. You know what I mean? Does that make sense?
0: No, yeah. It really makes, I mean, I do think, I have heard when I've been in Nashville that there also was a push to like find another Casey Musgraves.
1: Yeah. I mean, the thing is there's no another someone else.
0: No, of course, you know, not. What I mean?
1: I mean, yeah. And like, I feel like whenever I was like coming up, they would be like, you know, they would try to be like, oh, this is she's another Taylor Swift, or they would try to like say that. And I'd be like, you're not only doing me a disservice, but you're doing her a disservice. Like, she's her and I'm me. And it's not the same.
0: I just, you know? I'm just curious. I'm just interested in how you figured that out. Because even like, back to your record before Golden Hour, like mm-hmm. the Follow Your Arrow song, mm-hmm. didn't that get, which is about like queer love in some ways. It's about
1: just doing whatever you want to do.

0: radio in Nashville? Didn't that get...
1: It did get... it did get banned from country radio.
0: It got banned?
1: It did at one point, but...
0: Congratulations.
1: Well, you know, they followed their arrow, I guess. So, can't blame them, but yeah.
0: What I'm trying to get to is where that fear... I'm not trying to get you to rehash things from your life. I'm trying to figure out what the hell happened. That at one point you were on this circuit of doing things that were expected to you. Mm. And then at one point before the Grammy, before all the Golden Hour blew up and won everything and you became skyrocketed, you are already going like, absolutely not.
1: Yeah.
0: And I want to know what happened. Did something happen? Did something change?
1: I think moving to Nashville and immersing myself into the songwriter scene there, doing a ton of co-writes and, kind of my world just totally opening up. And then I was 21 and I got a job offer to be a staff songwriter for Warner Chappell, which means that I would be writing songs that could be pitched by other artists and I would be writing with other staff, writers. I really, really fell in love. That's where I fell in love with the process of songwriting, crafting a song. And so the artist thing sort of became less, attractive to me in a way. Like, even though I had grown up always being like this kid singer and I had written my own songs and stuff too, like throughout my like teen years and stuff. But the songwriting is really what was like, okay, maybe this is more fulfilling, than being the face of something or being like the thing out there. And as I kept writing, I wrote hundreds of songs. And at some point in time, I got an offer for a record deal

0: And I don't know. I had this gut feeling that I felt like I just wasn't ready. And I was just like, I don't feel like I have songs yet that would really, like, they might be popular for someone else, but they don't really feel like me yet. If I was going to have one chance for a first time to say something to the world, like, I don't feel like I have that yet. And so I just, like, sort of paused. I just said, no, I'm not ready.
1: Good on you.
0: And I kept writing. I started noticing songs along the way that, like, ooh, I don't think I would let this go. I think this is a me song. I don't want anyone else to have this. You know what I mean? So I started collecting those, and I had about 12, 13, 14 of those. And I was like, okay, I think this is an album. Okay, now I feel like I'm ready.
1: I understand that. And when you sort of have said, like, okay, I'm happy doing what I'm doing. I don't need to be an artist. Mm-hmm. It frees you from any of the compromises that you would have had to make. So therefore you can kind of make your own decisions.
0: Yeah, I think so. And, like, you know, I think early on you try on different hats with different producers that have an idea of kind of like how they would make a record on you. And ultimately, like, you know, you get some time and space on that and you realize, okay, yeah, this is a record that they would have made via me. And that didn't feel like quite right.
1: So how validating was it when Golden Hour blew up? Because what a weird record, by the way, one of my favorite records, but what a weird Nashville record that was.
0: Mm. In what way?
1: Yeah, good question. I was kind of hoping you wouldn't ask it. I mean, in terms of there had never really been anything like it before.
0: Mm-hmm.
1: Lyrically, it had never really, there hadn't been songs that sounded like that Slow Burn song especially. But it must have felt validating as someone who went like no for a mm-hmm. really long time.
0: Yeah.
1: Maybe what I mean is like that record's like no in a record. Mm. You know what I mean?
0: It's a patchwork quilt of a lot of different things that somehow found a harmonious way to live together.
1: I might be making all this up in my head, Casey.
0: I think this is a you problem. No, I'm saying.
1: What I'm making up is that, like, you're on this treadmill.
0: Yeah.
1: You say no to a million things. I'm not going to be this kind of person. I'm not going to be that person. I'm not going to be that person.
0: Well, it was different, even for me. Like, I remember feeling like, okay, you know, I had made Same Trailer. I had made Pageant Material. And then, you know, again, being in that liminal space of like, whoa, what am I going to do next? I kind of feel like I want to explore other producers, even though they're my really good friends and we've done well together. But I kind of am feeling like I need to, like, kind of just explore a bit. And that's how I, you know, stumbled into the co-production situation that made Golden Hour and all those songs. And I remember thinking, holy crap, this is so different.

0: remember thinking, ooh, are people going to like dig this? Because it's a lot different than, you know, I even saw coming, you know.
1: Did the massive success of it change how you approached the rest of your career?
0: Not really. I mean, ultimately, I'm just going to make what I want to make.
1: God love you, Casey.
0: You can hope that it's going to do well, but, you know, not really.
1: You seem pretty immune to pressures.
0: Maybe I'm just, I don't know. Sometimes your greatest strengths can also be your weaknesses. So I think it's just about finding balance.
1: One of the, I know we're out of time. So I like the Loneliest Girl song on the record.
0: Thanks.
1: Because it kind of circumvented the idea of what lonely is.
0: Right. Yeah. I think like a misconception that I even had is that that it's going to be lonely to be alone. And I now totally think that there's nothing actually more lonely than being in a wrong relationship. I'm familiar with feeling lonely in a marriage or seeing people that are lonely in a marriage. And it's when you don't feel seen or heard. And honestly, when you remove that and you're just by yourself, there's not really a chance for you to not be seen or heard because you're by yourself. And it's actually like quite freeing.
1: I think your fearlessness around other people's expectations of you is something I've always admired about you as an artist.
0: Thank you. Well, appreciate that.
1: Thanks for coming in.
0: Yeah. Thanks for having me.

0: Casey Musgraves and Abilene. Remember, I was talking earlier about how I think Uncertain Texas on that record is a version, is like a homage to Luckenbach, Texas, the old country song. I think that song, Abilene, is a homage to an old country song called Abilene. See, I gotta say this to somebody. It might as well be you. Her, no one at home will listen to me talk about it anymore. Her new album is called Middle of Nowhere, and it's out everywhere.
1: Hi, I'm Laura Marling, and you're listening to Q with Tom Power.

0: I'm Tom Power. You're listening to Q. If you missed my conversation with the actor Chase Infinity, you're going to want to rewind and find it. Or given that, I guess the world we live in now where no one's taping the show off anymore, you should go into your podcast archives and find it there. Chase, if you don't know, is now starring in The Testaments, the adaptation of Margaret Atwood's follow-up to The Handmaid's Tale. But where you may have seen her is in literally the best picture of the year, according to the Oscars, and really just one of the best pictures you'll have seen in a long time. One battle after another. Chase Infinity plays Willa, the teenager in the middle of the story who happens to be excellent at karate. In fact, Chase, when she came in, told me the story about the training in karate it took to get the role in One Battle After Another. How Paul Thomas Anderson, the filmmaker behind One Battle After Another, who also made, you know, Boogie Nights and There Will Be Blood and Punch Drunk Love, one of the greatest filmmakers of our time, he hadn't told her she had the gig yet, and he shows up at the karate dojo. Here's Chase telling the story.
1: I remember being more intimidated by the kids in the class than Paul being there. Because at that point, I had already become pretty comfortable with him in a way, because I'd seen him multiple times over the past however many months of me auditioning. So that wasn't necessarily as nerve-wracking as, like, being partnered up to work with a brown or a black belt.
0: Were you fighting? I don't know if fighting is a
1: term.
0: I mean,
1: I didn't fight necessarily in quotations, but you would be doing exercises that were definitely far more advanced than anything I had ever done. And then if it was too advanced, then I would be working with another black belt who had kind of been assigned to me for when it to work sideways with, I guess.
0: Okay, so you're worried about just working with these really skilled karate masters.
1: Yeah.
0: All the while, one of the greatest directors of all time, who has been like keeping an eye on you, but still hasn't hired you yet.
1: Yeah.
0: And has gone on for a long time that he hasn't hired you yet. And then finally, he says, okay, welcome. This is what I want to know. When he says you got the gig, are you still in the karate outfit? Are you in there?
1: I'm not in the karate outfit. I'm not in the dojo anymore. I was staying at a hotel that was down the street, and he was like, oh, I'll drive you back to your hotel and we can like grab like a tea in the lobby and just talk afterwards. And I was like, okay, because we'd had like multiple conversations about Willa and about the story. And we're just like sitting and talking, and he's like, okay, well, what'd you think of class? And I was like, oh, it was so fun getting to meet everybody. Like, did you have fun watching? And he's like, yeah, I did. And he's like, by the way, you got the part if you didn't know that. And then just started talking shop about when my next class would be.
0: It was just that?
1: Yeah, it was just that. And I was like, oh, I'm sorry. Are we going to brush over the fact that you just told me I booked the job?
0: The actor Chase Infinity on getting the gig in One Battle After Another. Subtle Paul Thomas Anderson. He's a subtle man. You can find the rest of that interview up wherever you get your podcasts.

Do you ever find yourself apologizing for things even though you've really got nothing to apologize for? Do you ever find yourself, your tank is completely empty, but you're still given so much more because you just need to accommodate people? The Canadian songwriter Kat Clyde knows that feeling. On her new album, she's putting her foot down on that kind of behavior, especially when it comes to apologizing for being something she really doesn't have to say sorry about, which is being a woman.

0: Cat Clyde's new album is called Mud, Blood, Bone. She joined guest host Garbia Bailey to talk about the song.
1: I mean, yeah. I mean, living in a female body in a world that is structured for men is frustrating. Mm-hmm. And I feel like, you know, there's a lot of different parts of that, you know, feeling unsafe, feeling like I have to protect myself in a lot of different situations. Whereas where men can feel very free and very safe and don't really maybe have an understanding of what it's like to feel like that. And also just like feeling, that it's difficult to move and create momentum on a 28-day cycle when things are geared to a 24-hour cycle. Hmm. That's very frustrating. And it can kind of sometimes feel like I have to put on clown makeup and pretend like I'm not going through this whole transition with my entire body and all the cells inside my body. So, I mean, that's very frustrating. Yeah, but also at the same time, you know, really loving masculine energy when it's positive and how supportive and protected I can feel. Mm-hmm. And so, yeah, there's
0: lots
1: to be frustrated about, I guess.
0: When you, I'm not sure if you remember sitting down to write it, but I am wondering though, if when you sing it, when you perform it, if there is an audience in mind, is it more like explaining what you are, the frustration to someone, or is it, I am connecting with other women who might be feeling this same kind of thing, or is it a combination of all those things that's happening?
1: I mean, I don't really think about the audience when I'm writing something. Mm. I really write from a place of curiosity and trying to figure out what my own feelings are saying to me or meaning to me. Often I feel like I'll write something and it'll kind of be a message to my future self. I don't really necessarily understand the meaning of it or the point of it until much later. And, but I've definitely felt on this tour playing that song in particular, this connection with women in the audience. You know, I feel like it's really important to be talked about because it's not easy to navigate these constant cycle shifting and mood shifting and hormone shifting and, you know, trying to just like pretend that you wake up with the same chemicals in your body every day. It's not real.
0: Yeah.
1: So I think I've really felt, I felt that. And also just talking with my band who are all men about the song. And I was talking with my bass player and he was saying how proud he feels to be on stage and support that message, you know, cause there are so many wonderful, great men who do understand and who do hear stories from women and, you know, they don't want to be a part of that collective. Mm-hmm.

0: lot of hatred towards men as a whole. But I don't want to feel like that. I know a lot of beautiful, wonderful men. I love men. I love women. And I feel like I want to choose to focus on what feels good for me. And it also helped me, tap into that. Like, what can I do? What do I want to do? And one of those things was like being really connected to my cycle and tracking my cycle very adamantly, and then trying to schedule things around that. And it is really difficult. Like, it's not easy, but it's something that I feel is important, and that's helped me. Like, what can I do and how can I show up? I get to decide what kind of woman I want to show up as, and that's okay.
1: I'm going to throw some of your own lyrics at you. I wonder if these
0: Okay.
1: lyrics touch on that. You say in the song, "I give myself away. I give all the very best so I can have a home, so I can take a rest."
0: Yeah.
1: And I saw the, I heard those lyrics. And I was like, yeah, I think I kind of get that. What did you want to express in with those words?
0: Yeah, I mean, I feel like from a very young age, like, women are taught to be pleasing and be kind and be polite and just like to give an enormous amount. And it's just kind of this like expectation of, swallowing things that make us feel uncomfortable and for the good of everyone else, so no one else's feelings get hurt. And I think, there was a long time where I felt like if I can just give so much and give all I have and give all I am, then I can feel safe. If I can just give everyone around me what they need, then I can feel safe. But I've really learned that safety comes from within, and I can give myself that, and it doesn't really come out from an external place, it comes from an internal place.
1: Thanks for chatting with me today.
0: Yeah, thank you so much.

And that is it for us today. 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We'll see you next time. 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
4: I'm Emile Niazi, sitting in for Elamine Abdel-Mahmoud. Justin Trudeau's been going viral lately, having a good time at Coachella or shopping with his girlfriend Katy Perry at a hardware store. You'll hear why his celebrity rebrand lands differently for some people.
5: This is CBC News. Good morning. It's mostly cloudy and 17 degrees. I'm David Giroux, and here's the latest from the CBC Ottawa newsroom. Premier Doug Ford's government promised to repay communities who incurred costs because of the Greenbelt scandal. But CBC News has learned five municipalities who asked for compensation are still waiting to be reimbursed. Queen's Park reporter Sean Jeffords has that story.
6: I made a promise to you that I wouldn't touch the Greenbelt. I broke that promise. And for that, I'm very, very sorry.
7: Doug Ford, in the fall of 2023, scrapping plans to open parts of the Greenbelt for development. A month after the premier's apology, his government said it would reimburse municipalities affected by the scandal. And according to documents obtained through a Freedom of Information request, five communities came forward saying they were owed a total of $850,000. All confirmed to CBC News they're still waiting to be paid back. Nearly 3 years later, NDP MPP Jeff Birch is calling on the government to make good on its promise.
8: To apologize for a mistake, but then not come back and redress people that you've wronged, and that's what's happened here.
7: Durham Region, Pickering, Grimsby, Guelph, and Wellington County all asked to be repaid for lost staff time and legal and consulting fees. Green Party leader Mike Schreiner says municipalities are already facing increased costs because of provincial policies.
9: Now they're downloading the cost of their scandals onto municipalities.
7: The province did not respond to a request for comment. Sean Jeffords, CBC News, Toronto.
5: Canadians are entering a new work week under a new trade war. Over the weekend, fresh 50% U.S. tariffs kicked in on $28 billion worth of Canadian goods. Prime Minister Mark Carney says that Canada will respond dollar for dollar after Labor Day. He's also expected to announce new supports for the Canadian businesses hit hard by this trade dispute. Rafi Bujikanian reports.
10: We know there is still some level of contact between U.S.-Canada Trade Relations Minister Dominic LeBlanc and U.S. Trade Representative Jameson Greer, but it is striking that the Prime Minister said quite openly there are no current plans to get back to the negotiating table. Simultaneously, he did not enact these counter-tariffs right away. This two-week window is almost a stick that could turn into an olive branch if the Americans decide they do want to talk after all. Carney did share some details, but that's not enough for the opposition conservatives. Their U.S.-Canada relations critic Shuv Majumdar says releasing the full text of the agreement would reassure the country that walking away was the right choice.
11: It's incumbent on the Prime Minister to build that trust with the public and with the opposition. We're not asking for secret aspects of the deal or negotiation tactics, but the Canadian public deserves to know exactly what the deal was, so they should release the deal.
10: The Conservatives are also calling for Parliament to reconvene immediately. Rafi Bujikanian, CBC News, Ottawa.
5: Ukraine is commemorating its Independence Day.

0: President Volodymyr Zelensky lays a wreath at the Wall of Remembrance in Kyiv. UK Prime Minister Andy Burnham is among the world leaders attending the events. Willie Lowry has more.
1: UK Prime Minister Andy Burnham arrived in Ukraine this morning to help the country mark its 35th Independence Day. It's Burnham's first international trip since taking office last month. Burnham is expected to provide Ukraine with critical information that will allow the country to develop its own long-range ballistic missile capabilities. Volodymyr Avrilov, Ukraine's former deputy minister of defense, says the new technology could be instrumental in Kyiv's ability to hit deeper into Russia.
2: It would be a kind of game changer when the first Ukrainian ballistic missile will reach some kind of targets close to Moscow.
1: While in Kyiv, Burnham will chair a meeting of the Coalition of the Willing, a group of dozens of countries who have pledged to support Ukraine against Russia's war of aggression. Canada is a key member of that coalition. Willie Lowry, CBC News, London.
0: And that's your CBC News. Now here's your forecast for Ottawa. Cloudy with some showers this afternoon. Winds gusting up to 50 kilometers an hour at points this morning and a high of 20. Those showers should end near midnight tonight. Then it's going to be cloudy, a low of 14 degrees overnight. Tomorrow, mainly cloudy with a 40% chance of showers and a high of 22. On Wednesday, sunny and a high of 25. On Thursday, a mix of sun and cloud with a 40% chance of showers and a high of 25.
3: Justin Trudeau is having a hot girl summer, from lounging in Saint-Tropez and living it up at Coachella to dancing in hardware stores with his girlfriend Katy Perry. It's not your usual post-political life, but then he's not your usual politician. I'm Emil Niazi, sitting in for Elamine Abdel-Mahmoud. This is Commotion. Vanessa Friedman and Sachi Cole are here to talk about all of this. Welcome to the show.
4: Nice to be with you.
3: Okay, for anyone who hasn't seen this incredible video of Justin Trudeau and Katy Perry dancing in the hardware store, we have to start here, and I will do my best to sort of describe what is unfolding.
5: In the Home Hardware on St. Laurent Street.
3: I mean, he says it right there. He's at the Home Hardware on Saint Laurent. He is listening to his son's music playing on the speakers, and he is dancing with his girlfriend, Katy Perry. I love that they're even dressed the same, in a jeans and a t-shirt and matching sunglasses. God, she's so corny. I love it. Okay, Vanessa, what is going on here?
4: Also, he's dancing, I think, with a toilet plunger.
3: Yes.
4: Is that right?
3: That is a key detail. I mean, like, there is like a plunger.
4: It's not just like any old home hardware object. Like, it is a, like, I'm doing it myself, DIYing my home. You know, my first thought was, oh, how very sweet. He's supporting his son. He's enlisting his girlfriend, his powerful rock star girlfriend, to support his son. Mm-hmm. And then my second thought was, like, what in the world is he trying to tell the world about himself, right? Because for Justin Trudeau to post anything on social media, like, there is a very specific intention behind it, right? That doesn't just happen casually, right? It's not a private platform.
3: I mean, you know, Sachi, like Vanessa said, this is not just like a casual off-the-cuff moment that's being captured here. What occurs to you about what he's trying to say to us by posting this video?
6: It's like when your dad gets fired and divorced at the same time, and then he gets an Instagram account and a new girlfriend, and you're like, hey, I would love if you would just read a book. Like, it's a fascinating display of his public love. I think it's so embarrassing. I think it's so funny. I love it so much.
4: But, like, it's not just a dad, right? It's like the dad of the country.
6: Yes. Well, this, right, is like, what I mean about getting fired. Like, he got fired on a much bigger level. You know, his approval rating at the end, people did not like him kind of across the board. I think this is an amazing and fascinating rebrand for someone who really needed it. I think it's sincere, but I also think he's doing it on purpose to kind of pull us back in. And I kind of think it's working. I love watching love, Emil.
3: You know? Oh, my gosh. Yes, me too. You know, as you said, Vanessa, he's the ex-dad of the country. He's clearly saying something specific. And, you know, and since you mentioned it, what do you think he's trying to say with this video?
4: You know, social media is incredibly effective at creating kind of

0: they're like performing personal values, right? So he's talking about like, I love my family, I love my girlfriend, as Sachi said, like, I'm a real guy, I'm like just like you, I'm wearing jeans and a t-shirt in Home Hardware, shopping for myself, worrying about like my plumbing, you know, like there are all these kind of implied ideas of like accessibility and private life, but not private life, because he's actually showing it publicly. And in a way, it's like it's reinserting himself into the public conversation, even if we're not exactly sure where he's going with it, right? He's keeping his profile alive, although to what end is not entirely clear, because he's not really like he's not playing the part of the elder statesman, right? It's more like the celebrity former statesman.
1: Yes, Vanessa, you actually wrote about this idea of him as the celebrity statesman for the New York Times. And he's been referred to as like the first real influencer prime minister, someone whose, you know, political ascendancy was tied to his celebrity outside of that sphere. You know, would you call this a transitional moment, Vanessa, or is he just having fun?
0: I think he's definitely, I mean, maybe biding his time while he figures out what to do next, because he's relatively young, right? For somebody who spent such a long time running a country. I mean, he's got potentially a whole lot of like many decades of career left in whatever career he decides he wants to pursue, whether it's like supportive boyfriend career or like pop star paramour career or something more substantive. You know, it's unclear, but by posting so much, he is like, again, like just keeping himself in the forefront of everybody's mind.
1: Well, I want to get into what he's up to a little bit later. But Saatchi, let's talk about the love of it all, because
0: For
1: you
0: sure.
1: wrote last year that Justin Trudeau and Katy Perry just made perfect sense together. What does that mean? And do you still feel that way, you know, this many months into their blossoming relationship?
2: You know, I think the other thing about Trudeau's behavior in this that I think is interesting, I mean, he has kind of been a lifelong politician because of his family. So he has spent his whole life kind of gearing up for the job of being prime minister. He had it, and now it's over. So now he kind of gets to decide what else to do, and he doesn't have to perform the way he has before. So that's over. What I think is so interesting about them as a couple is they are united in flopdom, and they are united specifically in the flopdom of like the neoliberal dreams. These two people who speak to a particular type of politics that we had in Canada, certainly, and I think they had in the States as well, with sort of as we are now talking about woke one. Boy, wasn't that crazy? So you have woke one over here in our politics, and then you have an artist like Katie, who was kind of like a neoliberal dream in that way. The music she was making, the sort of discussion she was having politically, the people she was stumping for. She was out here for Kamala, she was out here for Hillary Clinton, and it didn't work. There is with her, I think, a feeling of a kind of insincerity with her politics too, because she's hanging out with the Bezoses and, you know, whatever else she's up to. She's going
1: She's going to
2: to
1: space.
0: she's going to space,
1: Yeah.
0: yeah.
2: She's going to space with the billionaire's wife. Like it doesn't connect anymore with her audience. I think Trudeau had the same problem in Canada, is that what he was saying was no longer connecting with the audience that once really flocked to him. I think it is a beautiful thing. And I remember when those photos of them at dinner in Montreal came out, and I was like, oh, I feel like I know exactly what they're talking about. And they're talking about us.
1: Us, the audience, like, oh, our fans.
2: Yes. And me specifically,
1: And definitely
2: yeah,
1: you.
2: I assume I'm in there at all times.
1: Vanessa, let's talk a bit about his fashion in particular, because this is someone who was known while in office for his wacky socks. You know, he really wanted to make sure, even though he was a politician, had to dress a certain way, that you could see he had a personality with the Star Wars socks or whatever it was. Now he's sort of dressed in a much more casual way, obviously, jeans, a t-shirt, backwards baseball hat sometimes. What do you think he's communicating to us through this new look?
0: I mean, I think it's definitely no less intentional. You know, one of the things you saw throughout his political life is that he, you know, is incredibly fluent in the visual language of social media, right? In using clothes and using dress and using imagery to make himself someone who's relatable, who looks like young and hip and different and, you know, accessible. And he's doing the exact same thing now. You know, certainly following up the Saint-Tropez vacation, where, you know, they were pictured on yachts and like living their best life, you know, in a way that's not entirely relatable.

0: with the home hardware pictures is, a definite like pivot toward accessibility. And, and like he is someone you're like, oh, I know that guy. I could be that guy. That guy is me. Like I got that t-shirt. I do that with my hat.
1: Yeah, I eat drunk noodles at whatever o'clock in the morning. I mean, Saatchi, he's not just us, of course. He is someone who, like you said, spoke to a big chunk of the country for a good chunk of time. And now, even though he's out there living his best life, Canada is going through this intense political moment. We just saw over the weekend that trade talks came to a halt with the U.S., 50% tariffs being imposed. It's obviously going to have a big impact on this country. And a recent piece in the Toronto Star written by Vinay Menon advocated that he should be out here speaking up, piping up and saying something about this moment. What do you think about that idea that he should be doing more right now for Canada, quote unquote?
2: I mean, would anybody listen to him? I mean, this is what I mean about like that popularity thing where like he can say it. I just don't know what it would actually do. I also don't know that he is, I mean, he isn't the person for this moment. I think it's sort of a similar conversation. It's a little different, but it's similar to when we talk about Obama and, why isn't he doing anything? All Obama's doing is talking about how he's reading books. And I think that's wonderful, but like, it's not really maybe what we need. But I think it's a question of like, is this the person for the moment? And Trudeau is not. Like that has been true for a while. There's a reason why he no longer runs this country. I don't really think anyone's really looking for him and hoping for it because the reality was is that he didn't really know what to do with Trump, and I don't think is equipped for this. I am actually much more interested in him as a celebrity than I am as a politician. So this is fine for me, but maybe there are people out there who are really clamoring for him to do something about the tariffs or to say something, but I don't know. I don't know what I would look to him for.
0: Yeah, probably Mark Carney is not clamoring for it.
2: Yeah, I don't think he is. I think he's really happy that his predecessor is like at Oceaga eating noodles with his girlfriend.
0: And I think, I mean, the thing about the Obamas, right, is the people who want the Obamas to speak up are the Democrats, right? It's not like the Republicans are clamoring for Obama to talk. But I do think it's an interesting comparison because, like Trudeau, the Obamas have also, like, sort of dipped into pop culture in, their post-White House life. And I do think this is a kind of, this speaks to a broader movement maybe in the world, right? Where politics and entertainment and celebrity are all kind of mushing together in a new way.
1: Well, Vanessa, we sort of mentioned off the top, like, is this a moment of transition or not? We have these like very specific expectations of what politicians will do once they leave office. But I mean, could this just be it? Like, why not? Can he just be a celebrity now?
0: I mean, I would really hope that he would exercise his brain power in some other way, but I guess it remains to be seen. He could do a book, he could do a podcast, right? Like there are
2: Oh my God, no Trudeau
0: lots of
2: podcast.
0: avenues.
2: Don't say Trudeau podcast. He's
1: Oh
2: gonna
1: my
2: do
1: gosh.
0: it.
1: Why not? I mean, why not? Why not both, right? He could do a book, he could do a podcast.
0: He could do a celebrity interview show.
1: He could do an album.
0: That seems to be a popular trend.
1: Drop some duets.
2: You guys are reading entries from my nightmare journal.
1: Saatchi, I'm curious, since there was news from another big celebrity couple over the weekend, Harry and Meghan, Prince Harry and Meghan are headed back to the UK. Sort of like interestingly parallel spotlights on these two couples. Could Harry and Meghan learn anything from Justin and Katie's rebrand?
2: Meghan has the opportunity to do the funniest thing ever, which is to get a divorce and end up on Suits UK and start dating. And I'm really ready for it. I hope it happens. I'm ready for them to return to pop culture in full earnest. I love it. I love mess.
0: Yeah, I think the more dangerous question is whether Trudeau and Katy Perry are going to take a page from the Meghan and Harry playbook.
1: Oh,
2: I think I think
1: now
2: they
1: we're
2: will.
1: talking, now we're cooking. Well, really appreciate both of you being on the show to chat with us about all things Justin and Katie.
2: Thank you.
1: Vanessa Friedman is the fashion director and chief fashion critic for the New York Times. Saatchi Kaul is a culture writer at Slate. I'm Emil Niazi, sitting in for Elamine Abdel Mahmoud. This is Commotion. If you're a fan of the author Rachel Cusk, well, you are in very famous company.
3: I get really starstruck by writers. I got to meet Rachel Cusk recently and Deborah Levy, and I get really in awe of them because writing beautifully is just like the greatest gift.
1: That's Natalie Portman, the actor, replying to fans on the internet as part of a segment on GQ in 2023. And the reason that clip is so relevant now is because of Rachel Cusk's new novel, Life of M. The book is allegedly inspired by Natalie Portman, or at least by an actor with a very identical resume. Heather O'Neill has read the novel, which is out tomorrow. Thanks for joining us today, Heather.
4: Hi, nice to be here.
1: Okay, so I should say, Heather, there's no official confirmation that Life of M is about Natalie Portman. Vanity Fair spoke to anonymous sources close to the actor who say that the similarities end with the resume. So, Heather, how does the character known as M in this novel resemble Natalie Portman?
4: Well, as you said, objectively, it obviously is Natalie Portman. And I thought when I began reading it that it might be a mystery where you kind of piece things together and maybe Rachel Cusk had taken out some identifying details, but that's just not Rachel Cusk's style. So what we do have is someone who's obviously, very obviously Natalie Portman. It's someone who was in The Professional when they were young. It was someone who was in, you know, their most famous role was as a ballerina in Black Swan. But why it isn't necessarily Natalie Portman is because Cusk takes her very much as a symbol for celebrity, and she could be actually any female celebrity at this point, because Rachel Cusk is saying she's impenetrable, and that celebrity makes a person impenetrable. So it's not actually critiquing Natalie Portman really ever, but critiquing the way the role of her being such a huge celebrity has isolated her from the entire world and the ugliness of experience.
1: Mm. Now, the story was originally published by a British gossip rag who described the novel as a, quote, dark portrait of Natalie Portman. Now that you've had a chance to read it, was that an exaggeration?
4: Well, it's not, I wouldn't say dark, but I could understand not enjoying it as the subject of this, because what she is essentially saying is that through her observation of Natalie Portman is that she cannot actually have any integrity or any actual experience of what it is to be a human. She's so isolated that she goes from bubble to bubble. And it's funny because at the very beginning of the book, when Rachel Cusk meets Natalie Portman, she said Natalie Portman made her feel ugly. And that really kind of rattled her. And, you know, it's interesting to note that Rachel Cusk herself is, you know, incredibly striking, beautiful, famous woman herself. So then she kind of splits into this idea of, well, she's the celebrity, but I'm the everyman. And she kind of moves back and forth. So it's a very new perspective for Rachel Cusk, and she's very much also taking on movie culture, because if you know Rachel Cusk, she does not like movies. She hates television, and she hates that compression of time. You're so subjected to the film and it takes over. And she's like, then you leave a theater and you think you're in the Middle Ages for 3 days, and that's not right. And so she likes the, you know, obviously she prefers the interiority of writing and how those two art forms meet. And it's so funny that you had that quote at the beginning where Natalie Portman is saying she likes Rachel Cusk and Deborah Levy, because now it has become this thing where so many celebrities and actors are carrying around books. And they're very much often carrying around Rachel Cusk and Deborah Levy. Mm-hmm. And these are two, you know, autofiction writers who write about the experience of being a middle-aged woman after divorce and after your children move out. And, you know, and they have pages of, should you keep this kettle that reminds you of an ex? And there'll be 20 pages. And I was wondering why exactly the actors are being drawn to this. And my first thing was, well, maybe their PR is telling them that the most cerebral, heady, intelligent book you can carry around is one of these. Mm-hmm. But then I thought, well, if I'm less cynical, maybe these actors who are sort of plunged into this

0: world, the plot. They just want to sit and read something that's incredibly interior. Because according to Cusk, she says that Portman is only able to simulate emotions, and screen actors are only able to simulate these emotions because they actually have no experience of them. Like at one point she says, Natalie Portman can't actually have a real experience of depression.
1: I mean, that's that's an interesting observation.
0: Exactly. But we're moving into abstraction here, you know, and it also, but that is Rachel Cusk. And that's why one needs to be wary if you're writing a book about her, because she records everything, but there is in her voice this idea that the subtext of all human behavior is cruelty and stupidity. So, you know, if you're going to describe her, you have to sort of, you know, take it with a grain of salt. The biggest compliment she gives in the book is to Neige Sinon, who is a French writer. And she says her book was so good, she could have been a chair. She writes like a chair. And that's very high compliment from Rachel Cusk. She's into abstraction.
1: Heather, speaking of who Rachel Cusk is to many fans, it's, you know, The New Yorker has described her as, quote, the queen of autofiction. And this is fiction that's heavily drawn from an author's real life. You know, given that that's usually her material, is it surprising to you that she would delve into someone else's world in this way?
0: Well, I think what she was doing is she has been so committed to autofiction. And I think in this book, she's trying to leave. She's moving away from it. Mm. And so you have the sections, which are with her alone, and she calls them the we sections, where she all of a sudden is the Greek chorus who represents the rest of the city. And then, but what's unusual is the Natalie Portman scene, she is not there. She leaves Natalie Portman. And for an autofiction, a scene like that can't exist. You can only exist with the eye, what the eye sees. So Natalie Portman, she imagines she has a hidden camera, and she starts using a very filmic technique almost in her writing. And those scenes, she's not there, but she's imagining what Natalie Portman is up to. So it's a very different place for Rachel Cusk to go to. She's also trying to get out of the box of women's writing. And like I said, it was interesting to see her, because usually her milieu is always, you know, literary events. She talks to intellectuals. So it was very interesting to see her go out and try and be the everyman. And at times I thought it was, you know, she was slightly ridiculous, where she was, you know, she would compare, you know, a group of people waiting for the subway. And she's like, it's very much like, you know, a group of displaced people trying to leave a country. And I was like, oh, no, it's not, Rachel. And that's rather offensive. But, you know, she's trying in this book to leave her comfort zone.
1: She's not a stranger to controversy in any way. And I'm curious why you think Rachel Cusk's work attracts this type of attention.
0: Because she has no filter. And that's why she doesn't care about changing detail. She has no filter for her own thoughts. And if she's going to be that honest and brutal with herself, then she's that honest and brutal with other people. And sometimes she's saying things we're not quite prepared to hear. And in 2001, she kind of first burst on the scene, not as an autofiction writer, but she had written a memoir. And it was called A Life's Work, and it was about being a writer and having children. And it was about just how difficult it was and how it just sucked her soul away, and how there were moments she just felt murderous towards her children, and how she kind of got through that. And at the time, there was an absolute, uproar, backlash about it. People said she hated children. There were people writing she should have her own children taken away. But now, 25 years later, it's so, we've had an explosion of this memoir and women opening up about these things. I mean, your memoir did it so well. Mae Fowles has one this summer. And I just wish I had those memoirs when I had a child, because I was like, this is the worst thing that's ever happened to me, but everyone's talking about it as though it's miraculous. Mm-hmm. So I think in a way, and I think that's what Rachel Cusk, why so many women are drawn to Rachel Cusk, that sort of brutal, cold, glassy, perfect prose, which is not, and it's so feminine, but in a different kind of, not a hysterical, romantic, emotional femininity, but that sort of a woman who's had it all and has a quiet confidence in her being.
1: Heather, I want to quickly ask you about the final line in the book that's been garnering a lot of conversation. And yes, this is a spoiler, so, you know, just consider yourself warned if you're going to read the book. Throughout the novel, the writer discusses the biography of M, but M doesn't like what she's read, and they have a tense conversation about it. And as the writer leaves, M stops and says, "I've been meaning to ask, are you a guy or a girl?" What did you make of this final scene, Heather? Just 30 seconds.
0: Well, first, when she said that, Rachel Cusk has been trying to move away from, you know, questions of gender essentialism. And I think what she did was she was pointing out, because she keeps in the scene pointing out to Natalie Portman that it's fiction. And I think then she is commenting to the reader, like, I told you at the beginning, this is fiction. Why are you assuming that the narrator is even a woman? And if you go back, then you realize she was not gendered through the entire book.
1: Well, Heather, really appreciate you chatting about this with us. Thank you so much for being on the show.
0: Oh, it's my pleasure.
1: Heather O'Neill is a novelist from Montreal. Her most recent books include Valentine in Montreal and The Capital of Dreams. Rachel Cusk's new novel, Life of M, is out tomorrow. And that's it for the show today. I'm Emile Niazi, sitting in for Elamine Abdel Mahmoud. Thanks for listening.
2: Good morning. It's 11:30. I'm Natalia Goodwin with an update from the CBC Ottawa newsroom. Donald Trump is ramping up his trade war on Canada. In a social media post made in the last hour, the U.S. president says all Canadian-made vehicles, auto parts, and steel entering the U.S. will face a 50% tariff. His post says that this will go into effect January 1st of next year. CBC News has learned that five municipalities who the Doug Ford government promised to pay back after they incurred costs during the Greenbelt scandal are still waiting to be reimbursed nearly 3 years later, saying they're owed a total of $850,000. And WestJet flight attendants are wrapping up a week-long vote on a new tentative contract. The Canadian Union of Public Employees says the agreement includes more than 18% wage increases over 3 years and compensation for work performed on the ground. More news here at noon. Here's the weather forecast for Ottawa. Showers this afternoon and the risk of a thunderstorm, a high of 20, feeling more like 25. More showers this evening and the risk of a thunderstorm, a low of 14. For tomorrow, mainly cloudy with a 40% chance of showers, a high of 22, feeling more like 27. Clearing up tomorrow night, a low of 14. For Wednesday, a mix of sun and cloud and a high of 26. Cloudy Wednesday night, a low of 16. Then another chance of showers Thursday, a high of 25. And that's your weather.
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0: Welcome to Because News, Canada's funniest news quiz. I am Gavin Crawford, and joining me this week, three people who did not threaten to annihilate an entire civilization. Let's welcome them to the show. Taking a tip from Canada's passport office, if she doesn't deliver laughs in 30 minutes or less, all her jokes are free.
1: Yay.
0: It's Martha Chavez. Like the liberals, we don't care what his politics are as long as he ups our numbers. Here to cross our floor, it's Miguel Rivas.
2: I'll cross your aisle.
0: And finally, she's been telling the CRA that her tax return is stuck in the Strait of Hormuz. Let's welcome Ann Pornell.

0: All right, panel, are you ready to make some games out of the news?
1: Yes.
2: Sure.
3: Then let's do just that.
4: Here we go.
5: Yeah.
0: Well, it's been a couple of weeks in between songs, panel, so get ready for an altered lyric. That's right, this tune has been changed to reflect a major news story. So lift up your eyes and your hearts, if you will, and please be ready for questions.

0: Ah, the Italian accent, the one we're still allowed to do.
1: You heard the clue. For a point, why were we all experiencing moon joy this week?
2: Because it's springtime, which means the weather is getting warmer, which means sun's out, buns out, and we're getting out our tiny shorty shorts showing off our butt cracks.
0: Is it butt cracks?
1: Butt cracks is not the answer. Martha Chavez.
3: It means that conspiracy theorists are very busy trying to explain why there was a rocket going in the sky that went to the moon all far, far away and didn't stop for souvenirs anywhere. And conspiracy theorists say that never happened, but it did happen. They went.
1: It did. It certainly did happen this week, and it was giving everyone a lot of moon joy.
3: But you know something? Like, they were the happiest people, the happiest Earth people, because they were out. And they got away. Out. They got away.
0: They got away.
3: They were the farthest from, like, from Kumquat Caligula.
1: It's true. Trump. There was, like, yeah.
2: What Caligula?
3: That's Trump. Yeah, Trump.
2: I thought you were my goddess.
1: Well, there's very little Earth joy to be had this week, so they had moon joy. The headline from the New York Times reads, "Houston, we have no problem, but we do have a lot of moon joy."
3: Yeah.
1: This, of course, was the week we all watched in awe as the Artemis II mission slingshot around the moon. Have a listen to Mission Commander Reed Wiseman expressing his amazement during the lunar flyby.
4: There's mountains to the north. You can see Copernicus, Rainier Gamma. It's just everything from the training, but in three dimension and absolutely unbelievable.
5: Kathy Moonjoy.
1: I like that they have a term for that. They're like, listen, they're going to be way too excited. We'll just call it Moonjoy.
0: I like the idea that that's the first time that phrase was heard. She was like, copy Moonjoy.
3: Yeah.
0: Everyone was like, wow, nice.
1: It is pretty great, though. Like, I mean, they just seem so jazzed. Like, every time you say, like, it looks like they're just having a great time. And that they all, like, are friends. It's like friends in space, kind of.
0: So no one told you space was gonna be this way.
1: Yeah, it's just like Friends, but there's a black guy.
3: Yes,
0: yay! Somehow the Artemis mission has a better representation of New York than Friends.
1: Fair.
3: Yeah.
1: At the time of taping, Artemis 2 is scheduled to re-enter Earth's atmosphere and splash down in the Pacific Ocean Friday night, which everyone is hoping will all go smoothly. It has been a record-breaking mission. What record did they break?
2: The biggest bill racked up for roaming charges because they wouldn't stop taking selfies and sending them to their family going, "You're losers on Earth."
1: The data charges are out of this world.
2: Astronomical, if you will.
0: Yeah. One astronaut mission was like, "Oh, shoot.
2: Oh, airplane mode.
0: Oh, damn."
1: Martha, what record did they break?
3: They are the first crew that goes that far.
1: Yes, it was the greatest distance humans have ever traveled from the Earth. They may have also broken the record for causing the most tears here on Earth. A headline from USA Today teased, "This Artemis 2 moment has social media in tears. What Artemis 2 moment got the whole world misty?"
2: One of the crew members was able to confirm that there is a man on the moon, and he has a lot of strong opinions on why women shouldn't be allowed to work.
0: See, you say tears and everyone assumes sadness, but it was actually tears of joy because they did a roast of the moon. We had Nikki Glaser and Pete Davidson call in, and the jokes went too far. They went too far.
1: Roast of the Moon would have had me in tears, but it was not.
0: They missed an opportunity to name an unnamed crater Karen and to remake the name Karen in a more positive image, and they named an unnamed crater Carol.
1: They did name the crater Carol. Anyone know why?
2: They named it after one of the astronauts' wives who had passed.
1: Correct for the point. The headline from NPR reads, "Astronauts suggest naming a moon crater Carol after their commander's late wife."
3: I don't know how I will feel about that, you know, because my bum kind of looks like the moon, you know, because of the cellulite. But I don't know. Don't name me after a crater, honey. Name me after a volcano because of my nature of, you know, fire in it.
1: Hold on. I'm just writing this down for the next time I'd get the chance to name a crater. Not Martha. Please choose volcano. All right.
3: Oh, that's why they were crying. And then my wife Linda was crying. That's why.
1: Yes.
3: So sweet.
1: Canadian astronaut Jeremy Hansen requested that one of the craters on the moon be named in her honor. Have a listen to that moment.
4: So we lost a loved one. Her name was Carol, the spouse of Reed, the mother of Katie and Ellie. And it's a bright spot on the moon. And we would like to call it Carol. And you spell that C-A-R-R-O-L-L.
0: And then the next astronaut went, so let's take a vote. brought me here to make fun of the news and then played that for us?
3: Yeah.
1: Did any of you actually see that? It was because right after, you could tell that the guy didn't know that was going to happen.
3: But, you know, poetry has been written about the moon for centuries. Now they're going to write about Carol.
1: And we'll take it. Each astronaut was allowed to bring a favorite food that they could eat at room temperature. According to the Montreal Gazette, what food did Canadian astronaut Jeremy Hansen bring to space?
2: I believe he bought a box of Joe Louis because he wants to trade them off, but he won't take any fruit roll-ups or passion flakies. It's not a fair trade.
1: Yeah. Also, I feel like passion flakies is a dangerous thing in zero G.
2: Yeah. So many crumbs.
1: Mm-hmm. You're like, these are getting everywhere. You think they're bad in your bed.
2: Wait, you eat passion flakies in bed? What monster are you?
1: Passion flaky monster.
3: Yeah.
1: Miguel, what did Jeremy Hansen bring to eat?
0: Mike's Hard Lemonade. Most people don't realize that company, now American, started in Vancouver. Mm-hmm. And is there anything more Canadian than sitting out at night staring at the moon drinking a Mike's Hard Lemonade at room temperature?
1: Martha, do you know what Jeremy Hansen brought to eat at room temperature?
3: Yes, as a matter of fact, I do. He brought maple syrup.
1: You were close to correct, but not entirely correct. He brought maple cookies. He brought those maple cookies that you see in the airport that you... Whenever I travel somewhere, I'm always surprised because you ask people what they want, and if they're not from Canada, so they often say, oh, bring me maple cookies. And I think, like, do we eat maple cookies?
3: No.
1: Or do we only buy them at the airport for the people we're visiting?
0: Maple cookies, the treat that makes you say, sure.
1: Yeah.
5: Because news...
6: Canada's funniest news quiz.
1: I am joined by Martha Chavez, Anne Pornell, and Miguel Rivas. Snag your tickets now to be part of our studio audience. They're going fast. Sign up for tickets at becausenews.ca. Panel, we like to believe that Canada is a safe space for everyone. It has unfortunately not been the case for many university campuses. And this week, one university student was making headlines after they created an app to help other students find the safest route to class. For a point, can you tell me what is this app designed

0: keep students safe from as they walk to class.
1: That one guy on campus, probably named Nate, who wants to know what everyone's doing tonight. Nothing wrong with them. It's just the vibe is off.
0: It is not Nate. And you know what? They are keeping students safe from.
2: Yes, all of the bars that serve recycled beer.
0: Martha, what is it designed to keep students safe from?
3: Ice. This is designed to keep from ice. I don't mean ice like in the United States. Actually, black ice. Because people can fall down if they touch black ice and break their heads. And there is the app to avoid the black ice.
0: All good guesses. The correct answer, it helps you avoid aggressive geese.
3: Oh, how Canadian. Very Canadian.
0: Yeah. Can you possibly guess the name of the Canada Geese Avoiding app?
2: Duck, duck, it's a goose.
1: Is it called Walk This Way and the sound is the Aerosmith song?
0: That would be good. It is, in fact, called Waddle-loo.
3: Oh.
0: The CBC headline reads, Avoid the Honk. Interactive map helps Waterloo students stay away from Canada geese. For students who are scared, but not too scared of geese, handily, there are three comfort level settings available on the Waterloo app. What are the three levels of goose comfort?
3: I know that one. I know.
0: Martha?
3: Silly goose, psycho goose, and Satan goose.
0: Very good. Any other guesses? The three levels of goose comfort.
2: Okay, level one is GG. It's for good goose, and that's when you're willing to walk in the same path as them, but you have an exit strategy.
1: GG.
2: Level two is LFG, which is let's friggin' goose. And you are willing to walk near them, but you are prepared for hand-to-beak combat. Level three is the most extreme. It's GTFO, which is get the foul out. It's the most extreme level, and it does involve a blowtorch, and I will leave it at that.
0: The three levels are avoid all, cautious, and comfortable. Why did the creator say he was compelled to create the app Waddle-loo?
2: Because geese are scary.
0: Yes, you are correct for the point. He is an international student who was attacked last year by Canadian geese. Here is how the Waddle-loo creator described the ordeal.
4: I was just walking out and I hear this this hissing sound from behind me. And I was like, wait, what is that? And I turned back and this geese are flying in my face.
0: Have you ever been attacked by a goose?
3: Only verbally. I started here, honk, honk, and then go back to your country. And, but it wasn't a goose. It was a convoy. The truckers.
2: It wasn't a goose. It was a convoy.
3: It was a convoy.
0: I'm glad I asked. Anyone else?
2: In my family, I think it's my aunt who has it, but there is an actual photograph of me as a young immigrant child at the age of five screaming at the Ontario Center because I was being chased by geese. And of course, instead of, comforting their child, my parents were like, let's take a picture, which is par for the course for any immigrant experience where your parents show you tough love. So yes, geese are awful and we should eat them.
1: Between this and the heated rivalry scene where the guy's scared of geese, geese are having a bad year.
0: It's loons.
1: All right.
0: Watch the gay show again, Miguel. I dare you.
1: Is 14 times not enough?
0: You can upload images of geese that you see on campus, and then Waddle-loo uses AI to analyze the uploaded images to determine the goose danger level. What?
3: There is one with multiple tattoos on the neck. Like sunglasses and, like one of those tank tops.
1: Avoid any geese wearing a mesh tank top.
0: And what makes the AI think the goose is high risk?
2: Yes, a nasty little goose mustache and a little cigarette hanging from his beak.
3: Yes.
1: Is it when they have a cigarette rolled up in their white T-shirt?
3: Well,

0: You could just bring your Canada Goose coat and do like a matador, you know? Ha! Ha! You want to mess with me, Goose? Ha, ha, ha. You're going to end up in my coat.
1: Any family members in this jacket?
0: No.
1: You're next.
0: You're next, yes.
2: According to the AI, if the image contains multiple geese and they are postured to fight,
0: see,
2: it will categorize them as high risk.
1: Avoid any geese doing chin-ups.
0: Yeah.

0: Turning to science news, this week the Washington Post reported on a long-running debate that has finally been settled. Panel, it's an issue that affects every husband and wife, every brother and sister, all men and women across our great nation, actually. According to the Washington Post, panel, what debate has finally been resolved?
1: Is it appropriate mirror height in the bathroom? My wife is tiny.
0: Yeah, and you're very tall.
1: And my hair always looks wrong.
0: The Washington Post headline reads, "Do men or women have worse farts?" Science has the answer.
2: Oh, here we go, patriarchy.
0: Panel, the average person produces roughly a liter of gas each day.
2: Only?
0: Yes, a liter of gas, or to put that another way.
1: These are lightweights?
0: Yes. The average person produces roughly a liter of gas each day, the equivalent of $2.
1: That's what I'll say every time from now on. That's a buck. That's a buck.
0: How many farts on average per day the average human?
3: It all depends how many beans you eat.
1: I can do it in 4 farts, Gav. Is this a challenge or?
0: On average, how many do you rip a day?
1: Okay, earnestly, 12?
0: And?
2: I feel like it really depends on how much I've been talking that day. Honestly.
1: You fart out of your mouth?
2: No, but like when you talk a lot, you swallow a lot of air, and then sometimes it gets like down in there. That's how it happens sometimes.
1: That's not how it works.
2: Anyways, today was a really talky day, so I'm now at 8. But later on tonight, I think 14.
0: 12, 14, and Martha?
3: How dare you? I never fart.
0: As I thought.
3: I never fart.
0: As I suspected, the good old lesbian zero. The correct answer, you'll both get points. It was average between 10 to 20.
2: Yay!
0: 20 a day. As everyone knows, some farts smell worse than others. And this fact piqued the interest of intrepid gastroenterologist Dr. Michael Levitt. He recruited 16 healthy volunteers and had them consume items known to boost gas production. What items did he ask his recruits to eat?
3: Beans, artichokes, cheese sometimes, cheese, and then there are those gummies, the gummies that are sugarless, Haribo.
2: I'm going to add hummus to that list. I'm going to add broccoli to that list. I'm going to add Brussels sprouts to that list. Because that's what gets me ripping. A veggie platter hates to see Ann Pornell coming.
3: So you don't eat crudités?
2: I can't. It would be poudité all day long.
3: Crudité. You know, like, this is like torture. Why are we confessing to this? Farts are private.
0: Not anymore.
3: Not anymore.
0: Dr. Levitt gave the subjects pinto beans and artificial sweeteners.
3: Lactulose.
0: So you'll get a point for the sugar-free Haribo.
1: So all you Diet Coke fiends out there, we know.
0: Dr. Levitt then gave his recruits a laxative and strapped them into a flatus collection system. How do you think the flatus apparatus worked?
2: I'm going to guess that they're going to measure the sound or like the vibration from any sounds that come out of a person into the toilet. I'm going to guess it's sound-based.
3: I think the extraction of gas is whether you can pass it through the Strait of Hormuz. That's how they measure it.
0: I will tell you. Well, in fact, I won't tell you, but Dr. Patricia, a columnist with the Washington Post, will explain how the flatus apparatus works.
1: Better not be the sound of a fart.
4: These people came into a laboratory.

0: of each bag of farts.
1: If it makes you cry as if you're watching the crater on the moon, then that was very potent.
2: This is about to be the most effective segment of radio since War of the Worlds. I think they tested the farts by bullying a younger brother, I assume.
1: Can you? Yeah.
0: In fact, two independent judges came in to sniff each bag. They scored the farts on a linear scale where zero was no odor and eight was very offensive. I should point out that these impartial judges were not warned in advance what it is that they would be sniffing.
1: No! What a nightmare! This is a nightmare.
0: Imagine you're like a sommelier.
2: You're like a sommelier?
1: You're a sommelier.
0: Where are you going today? Oh, I've been called in to use my incredible nose for science. What will I be smelling today? Is it camembert?
2: This radio segment is going to play well with your new target demographic, 11-year-old boys at a sleepover.
1: Yeah.
0: I love that you think that's our new demographic. Now to the real question, panel. According to science, whose gas smells worse, women's or men's?
2: If I can get serious for 1 second, I'm against the patriarchy in every way. But I feel like societally, we have been conditioned that it's okay for men to fart and not okay for women to fart. I don't think that's right, but that's the world we all have been forced to grow up in. So in theory, men, their system is healthier. It's more frequent. There's less buildup. Women, they stink.
3: That is how you got to that conclusion.
1: I don't know. I never lived with a man. So I have no idea. I have no idea. And my wife is a saint. Her farts smell like marshmallows. So, you know.
3: I hate to be a gender traitor here, but I think it's going to be women. And I think it's going to be about the gut health and, like, the bacteria on your insides more than anything else and, like, diets and stuff.
0: Anne Pornell will get the point on that one. Women's farts contain more hydrogen sulfide than men's. However, there's a surprising caveat about the farts of men. What did the scientists learn that was surprising about man farts?
1: Okay, I want to ask you something. Can men fart from their penises? Because women can fart from the chimichangas. But I never know. Can men? I want to know. There aren't such a thing as farts au poussoir.
2: Martha?
1: But there are no things.
2: Martha, no. If you fart out of your penis, go to the ER.
0: Go to the hospital.
1: But we can.
2: Go to the ER.
1: But listen.
0: Why? Well, we know you can. Listen, happy Saturday morning, everyone, and to all the kids out there. We hope you're enjoying the last episode of Because News. The final episode of Because News. It's been a slice.
2: Artemis, more like Fartimus.
0: Yeah. The actual surprising thing the scientists found out is that men produce more gas per toot. It says here a half a cup. So the actual results of the scientific study, equality.
3: Wow. Yeah.
2: The wage gap remains.
1: Yes.
2: The wage gap you can map right onto the fart gap.
0: Yep. That brings us to the end of another exciting Because News. Our champion this week is Martha Chavez.

0: This week they had help from Jan Caruana. Rounding out the team, Erin Conway, Bronwyn Page, Diana Marcolin, Chris Lyons, and our recorder engineer, Greg the Clute.
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Hola, Canadá. This is your amiga Marta Chavez, winner of Because News. Congratulations to my runners up, Ann Pornell and Miguel Rivas. Because News is written and produced by Elizabeth Bowie, David Carroll, Gavin Crawford, Phil Long, and Jess Clinton.

0: I'm Amanda Pfeffer. Coming up on Ontario Today.
1: We cannot accept what they've offered, and we will not give what they've asked.
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3: Good afternoon. It's mostly cloudy and 18 degrees. I'm Natalia Goodwin. Here's the latest from the CBC Ottawa newsroom. Donald Trump is ramping up his trade war on Canada. In a post this morning on social media, the U.S. president is vowing even more intense duties targeting Canadian steel and autos. Chris Reyes has more from New York.
4: President Trump wrote in this new post, Canada has been ripping off the United States of America for years. Then he wrote this, on January 1st, 2027, tariffs on all cars, trucks, both large and small, automotive parts and steel will be increased to 50%. Worth noting that he did not mention CUSMA, nor whether this now includes exports once protected by that deal. If so, this could represent a real major escalation. Trump ends the post with even more combative language. He writes, Canada will be treated like a state no longer. On trade and in other ways, also they are among the worst nations in the world to deal with. They feel entitled. And yet, we don't need Canada. They need us. Chris Reyes, CBC News, New York.
3: Prime Minister Mark Carney has already vowed to respond dollar for dollar to the U.S. tariffs that just kicked in. Carney is also expected to announce new supports for the Canadian businesses hit hard by the dispute. Meanwhile, Canadian premiers are delivering strong messages of their own. Rafi Puchakanyan has more.
5: Let's start with Ontario's Doug Ford. He was on the radio station News Talk 1010 this morning.
6: Well, he can kiss my ass as far as I'm concerned. We're going to go at him full steam.
5: We also heard from British Columbia's David Eby on CNN.
7: In terms of hitting your number one customer with a 50% tariff and expecting that we wouldn't do the same is bizarre. So we will. The Prime Minister has been very clear. Tariff American company goods coming into Canada. And we will ensure that Canadians buy from other places in response to this.
5: All of this as there is pressure on the Prime Minister from the federal opposition as well. The Conservatives asking to see the exact details of what's in the draft agreement Mark Carney rejected this weekend. Rafi Bujukanian, CBC News, Ottawa.
3: In Quebec, there are calls to buy more local products and support Quebec businesses dealing with new 50% U.S. tariffs. Christian Kayser is a dairy farmer and vice president of the UPA Farmers Union in the Eastern Townships. He says their industry is an economic powerhouse for regional areas and the government needs to support them.
8: You know, what we ask producers to do is a lot more than what, you know, the U.S. is. So if Canadians want to take care of the environment, if Canadians want animals to have comfort and be well treated, well, the Canadian product reassures them of that.
3: He says tariffs on aluminum and steel are also a blow as equipment for farming has become more expensive. Premier Doug Ford's government promised to repay communities who incurred costs because of the Greenbelt scandal, but CBC News has learned five municipalities who asked for compensation are still waiting to be reimbursed. Queen's Park reporter Sean Jeffords has the story.
9: I made a promise to you that I wouldn't touch the Greenbelt. I broke that promise. And for that,

0: I'm very, very sorry.
1: Doug Ford, in the fall of 2023, scrapping plans to open parts of the Greenbelt for development. A month after the premier's apology, his government said it would reimburse municipalities affected by the scandal. And according to documents obtained through a Freedom of Information request, five communities came forward saying they were owed a total of $850,000. All confirmed to CBC News they're still waiting to be paid back. Nearly 3 years later, NDP MPP Jeff Birch is calling on the government to make good on its promise.
2: To apologize for a mistake, but then not come back and redress people that you've wronged, and that's what's happened here.
1: Durham Region, Pickering, Grimsby, Guelph, and Wellington County all asked to be repaid for lost staff time and legal and consulting fees. Green Party leader Mike Schreiner says municipalities are already facing increased costs because of provincial policies.
3: Now they're downloading the cost of their scandals onto municipalities.
1: The province did not respond to a request for comment. Sean Jeffords, CBC News, Toronto.
4: Ottawa Fire Services says an electrical explosion over the weekend has damaged at least two Kanata businesses. First responders were called to a strip mall on Silver 7 Road following reports of a nearby transformer blowout. Firefighters say there were no active flames when they arrived, but storefront windows had been shattered. Escalo Spa Kanata had to close its doors after the explosion. The spa's owner told CBC that the business is scrambling to rebook clients at another location while their power is out indefinitely. The cause of the explosion is being investigated, but Ottawa police rather say the incident is not considered suspicious. That's the news for now from the CBC Ottawa Newsroom. For news updated throughout the day and night, stay tuned to CBC Radio 1 or our website, cbc.ca/Ottawa. In the weather forecast, cloudy today with a few showers beginning near noon. There is a risk of a thunderstorm this afternoon as well. A high of 20 today, but feeling more like 25. More showers tonight with another risk of a thunderstorm, a low of 14. For tomorrow, mainly cloudy with a 40% chance of showers, a high of 22, feeling more like 27 tomorrow. Clear tomorrow night, a low of 14.

0: Good afternoon. I'm Amanda Pfeffer. This is the province's open line show, Ontario Today. This hour, the collapse of the Canada-U.S. trade talks.
1: We cannot accept what they've offered, and we will not give what they've asked.
0: The Prime Minister walks away from trade deal negotiations with the United States. This hour, your reaction, 1-888-817-8995.
2: I think we don't have a choice, right? We're kind of in a tough situation, but I think Carney's doing the right thing, you know? We got to stand up eventually, you know? We can't let the U.S. bully us into submission.
3: I think both of us are going to lose this way. We should find another way to solve the problem. Retaliation doesn't make anything.
0: And again, on Mondays, we normally go to our gardening show at 12:30. Instead, today we are dedicating the full hour to the impact of this weekend's trade talk collapse with the United States. Prime Minister Mark Carney is about to begin a news conference. We're watching for him to begin speaking, and we'll go to that as soon as that begins. Marika Walsh is with us here in studio. Marika Walsh is a senior political reporter with the Globe and Mail. Thank you so much for joining us.
4: My pleasure.
0: What are the big takeaways, from what happened this weekend in terms of what we know about why things went south?
4: Well, when you take it from the Prime Minister's perspective, he says that it went south, that he walked away from the table and called the negotiators back, because while Ottawa had accepted agreement and principle on sort of Tuesday night, Wednesday morning, the more they probed to get details and hammer out the fine print of that agreement in principle, the worse the deal looked. And that because of that, he decided to walk away from the table. I think that there, though, is still a lot of questions, because it's not a characterization that the Americans fully agree with. And when you, based on our reporting and the reporting from CBC, there's lots of questions on whether that Wednesday deal was also a good deal and how he would have been able to sell that for Canadians. I think that the position from the Prime Minister's office and from the federal government was this was sort of the best option, because it would lead to stability with the U.S., lead to stability with our trading partner, and also give Canada the best market access of all other countries. And that is

0: is a huge selling point for Canadian economy, Canadian businesses, as they try to attract investment. But politically, it was very hard to see how he would have sold even that initial deal on Wednesday.
1: And we know that Doug Ford, the premier of Quebec, of Ontario, was not speaking a lot during mm-hmm. those days before. Mm-hmm. And now your newspaper talking about how he was warning Carney that this was not an acceptable deal. Can you tell us about that?
0: Yeah, and he alluded to this, right, in his press conference on Saturday, that while we hadn't heard publicly from the premier on Thursday or Friday, very unlike other premiers, by the way, you know, we saw many other premiers come out very publicly, some for it, some against it, but saying they would likely play along. Doug Ford was uncharacteristically quiet and really keeping his powder dry, I think, because at the end of the day, at that point, people didn't really know the details. They didn't really know what they would or wouldn't be acting on and how do you then address it. But he was clear on Wednesday that he did not like the deal and that he was hesitant to put the booze back on the shelves and make the other changes that the Prime Minister was asking for. That is a change, though, from what we heard on Wednesday. We were told that on Wednesday he had agreed to cooperate with the request from the Prime Minister. But the premier said, you know, the pushback, the concerns raised by steel industry CEOs, by auto executives, by unions, was just so immensely raising concerns about this deal and the impact on these industries that it wasn't tenable for him.
1: We actually have a clip of Doug Ford this morning. His reaction to the decision to walk away from this deal and what comes next with retaliatory tariffs and what could happen to this deal in the future. He was on News Talk 1010.
2: Well, he can kiss my ass as far as I'm concerned. We're going to go at him full steam. And we buy 400% more cars than anyone in the world.
1: I think by that time, the social media text from Donald Trump had come out, mm-hmm. is now threatening new tariffs, 50% mm-hmm. on steel in the auto sector by January 2027. Mm-hmm. What's been the reaction so far to that?
0: Well, we haven't heard from the Prime Minister yet, and I think, you know, this would come into effect next year.
1: I think, in fact, we have Mr. Carney speaking now. We're going to go and have a listen in.
3: Mes remerciements aux travailleurs et travailleuses de Davie. C'est incroyable. C'est à cause de vous que nous sommes ici.
4: And she believes that this decision to walk away from the table was...
3: Monsieur le ministre Lightbound, Monsieur le ministre McGuinty, Monsieur Davies, et Madame la Première ministre Frechette, je suis heureux de vous retrouver aussi rapidement. Parce que nous sommes ici aujourd'hui dans un contexte, dans le contexte du changement de cap du Canada, à la suite des événements récents.
5: I'm delighted to see you again so soon. Because we are here today against the backdrop of Canada's change, of course, following recent events. For over a year,
6: Canada agreement.
5: Nous avons été we have been pragmatic, patient, and persevering in our efforts to reach an agreement that protects Canadian and Quebec workers and their families, that will strengthen our economy and protects and strengthens our economy, our sovereignty, and respects Canada's French language and culture.
3: The goal of our trade negotiations with the United States has always been to get the best deal for Canadians, never a deal at any price or in any time frame. The best deal.
5: The meilleur accord pour les travailleurs, les familles.
6: The best deal for workers and families in Quebec.
3: Well, we made progress, and we did make some progress in recent weeks. In the end, that momentum reversed, and we could not accept what the U.S. had offered, nor could we give what they asked. And by standing up for our values and focusing on what we

0: can control, we will build Quebec for in Canada for both too.
1: A strong Quebec and a strong Canada for all.
0: That's not to say there won't be challenges in the road ahead, but we're ready to meet them because we have all we need right here. The workers, the engineers, the ambition, and the right plan for a stronger Quebec and a stronger Canada. Building at home and diversifying our trade abroad, that's not plan B. It's been our plan A from the start. Et la semaine dernière, à St. John's.
1: Last week, in St. John's, we launched the largest clean energy project in North American history, Premier Fréchette. I would like to thank you for the leadership you have shown in bringing this project to fruition, and thank you so much.
0: Un peu context.
1: This project will generate enough clean electricity to power every vehicle in Canada, enough to keep our economy running on our own terms, on our own conditions for generations to come. That is what it means to be masters of our own destiny, and that is what it means to be masters in our own home.
0: Is also fundamental to building a stronger, a more independent, and a more resilient country. Over the last year alone, Canada has signed more than 20 trade and security deals across five continents. We completed our most recent trade deal with the United Arab Emirates in a record 47 days. Canada is now the best connected economy in the world. Canadian businesses now enjoy tariff-free access to 1.5 billion consumers. Over the next 6 months, we will double that number through new trade deals with ASEAN and India. This fall, we will begin intense discussions with the European Union, the world's second largest economy, to build a much stronger and deeper economic and security partnership. Now, we can build such unparalleled access because we're trusted, because we're reliable, and because we have what the world wants. But our connections depend on accessible, secure sea routes that carry our world-class products. The St. Lawrence, one of the world's great trade arteries. 1959, determined to build our own future by connecting the St. Lawrence to the Great Lakes, Canada opened the St. Lawrence Seaway, seven locks, 300 kilometers, built in just 5 years. Près de 37 millions de tonnes de marchandises.
1: Nearly 37 million tons of goods pass through the St. Lawrence Seaway every year, where whether it's iron ore mined at the Bloom and shipped from Sétion, canola grown on a farm in Saskatchewan and transported by train to the port of Montreal, or the 12 million metric tons of Canadian grain exported last year alone, the highest volume in over 30 years. We are also building for the future. Earlier this year, on this very same river, we launched the largest port expansion project in the history of Eastern Canada, the new Contrecoeur container terminal, which will increase the capacity of the Port of Montreal by 60%.
2: And so we are hearing now, this is a press conference, and the press conference is actually related to an announcement. It's in Lévis, Quebec, this news conference. Marika, what is this this news conference actually about? It's the announcement for...
3: Yeah, the Prime Minister is announcing a purchase for, the building of icebreakers. It's related to, of course, his pitch for Canada's sovereignty, for building things at home. But, of course, the main focus...

0: I think that you could expect in the questions to come is on the response to Donald Trump's latest tariff threat that you just spoke about earlier before the prime minister's speech began, and also when we will see the details of the response that he promised. Over the weekend, he promised that Canada would impose retaliatory tariffs, counter tariffs against the United States for this Saturday imposition of 50% tariffs on about 5% of Canadian exports. And we don't yet have the details of what that means. Mm-hmm. How will he respond? Who will feel the brunt of it? Because, you know, while we're talking in broad strokes about what the prime minister is saying, what the president is saying, the real fact of the matter is that companies in Ottawa, in Kingston, across Ontario and Canada, individuals who have small e-commerce businesses are really at risk here and really going to feel the pain mm-hmm. of extremely expensive tariffs that get put on their goods. And then how do they convince their U.S. customers to still hit the purchase button? Yeah, and that is the question. And we don't yet have the details either on how they will support those businesses, because they say they will support them, but how, what does that mean? And also how they will retaliate to try and put the pressure on Trump to change his mind.
1: Finance minister earlier today gave a few details that he wanted that response of subsidy to be fast mm-hmm. And target small and medium-sized businesses. Mm-hmm. Our question today is your reaction to the decision by the prime minister to call back our trade negotiators and end the trade talks that were supposed to be inked on Friday before midnight. Instead, they have been scuttled. We expect during this news conference that Prime Minister Carney will be asked those very questions, Marika. Our number is 1-888-817-8995. John is in Toronto. John, what do you think?
2: Well, I think Carney's doing a good job, but I don't think tit for tat retaliation is going to work as well as another way. And that other way is to put an embargo on the things that the U.S. really wants. Oil, potash, aluminum, and certain other things. Mm-hmm. And that will get their attention right away. I mean, I think we should put conditions on how we're going to relieve this. Like maybe let's get a forestry agreement where there's no tariffs. President Trump said, we don't need anything from Canada. Okay, you don't need these things. And if we put an embargo on these, the trade balance will draw closer to neutral, and he says that we're taking advantage. Well, then we won't be taking advantage of them anymore. I think that's enough.
1: Yeah, John, thank you very much for calling in. Are those things on the table? What do we know about that? Our energy, for instance, minerals.
0: It's something that has been talked about a long time since Donald Trump came back to power, right? It's something that Ontario Premier Doug Ford has championed in the past and championed again today. But there's other considerations on the table that make this much less simple. And the first is that Alberta is holding the beginning of a separatist referendum process in October. The premier in Alberta has been very clear she does not support retaliatory tariffs and would not support oil being among those. And so that makes it much more challenging for the prime minister to walk that line, to make such an imposition, especially because provinces control these resources. He has previously said that he didn't like the idea or seemed sort of against the idea of putting such an export tariff on oil in particular, because he wants Canada to look like a reliable trading partner to the other countries they're trying to make deals with. But he left some wiggle room. So, you know, he wasn't expressly no 100% off the table. I think he did leave himself some wiggle room, but I would be very surprised if we see anything along those lines today. On critical minerals on Saturday, the most he would say is we'll see. I think he is trying to make it look like these are options, but it's really important for John and for other Ontarians to remember we have leverage on the U.S., but they also have leverage on us. So is Pearson Airport prepared to go without jet fuel and for flights to be grounded if the U.S. counters by shutting down the pipeline that ships oil to southwestern Ontario? There are knock-on effects that would happen in both directions that we should not be blind to when we're talking about these things. That doesn't mean we don't do them, but we hold leverage and they hold leverage.
1: Let's go to Steve, who's in South Frontenac. Steve, go ahead. Tell us your reaction to, the Canada's decision to walk away from these trade talks with the United States.

0: Well, I hope you give me just a little bit of minute. I want to tie a few points together so that people understand my reasoning. And there was never going to be a deal, and there is never going to be a deal. And we're not even talking about the real issue. The trade issue and the trade deal is yet another distraction. The real problem is that you have a person heading up the American administration who is so profoundly mentally ill and afflicted with a personality disorder that you could bring him the best deal possible, even if it marginally favored the states, that would be guaranteed to increase the wealth of both countries immeasurably. Mm-hmm. And he would still throw it out for no other reason than it didn't come from him. Mm-hmm. Now, there's a book out there. I've read both editions. It's either called The Dangerous Case of Donald Trump or The Interesting Case of Donald Trump, one of the two. It's on Amazon. Go Google it, whatever. But the latest edition is up to about, it's over 30 chapters, I think. And each chapter is written by a different recognized legal, political, or psychological, psychiatric expert. And they evaluate Donald Trump and his behavior from their perspective in their chosen profession. Now, all we have to do is watch YouTube and watch the media to see Donald Trump daily exhibiting behavior that is unpresidential, to say the least. It's unprofessional, to say the least. But really what it is, if you look at it from a mental health perspective, it's symptomatic. He's displaying symptoms of, at the very least, cluster B personality disorders, the dangerous ones, the ones that cause the most harm, the ones that wrestle for control and play the head games.
1: Yeah.
0: Biden was right on Sunday. Signatures are in pencil.
1: Yes,
0: there's never going to be a deal. And that's the issue. Until Trump is out of office, and we have somebody like a Pritzker or a Newsom in there who's going to spend their entire first term as president apologizing and mending fences, better off to ride this out.
1: I want to thank you very much, Steve, because it's a point that's made over and over again. I don't know whether it helps to think of Donald Trump as having a mental health problem or not. He does have an agenda, that's clear. Defining what that is, Mark Carney suggested, is to hurt Canada. Basically, Mark Carney did say that he had written that trade deal in pencil, that they are writing their trade deals in pencil. Mm-hmm. Does that mean that we are not able to sign an agreement, as Steve suggests, with the United States that will last? Can we ride it out as Wab Kanu suggests?
2: Look, I think there's a few things to point out because I don't think that some of what Steve is saying is not widely held by other people as well. But there's a few things, right? First of all, correct. The Prime Minister did say that it was raised in the past, both by Doug Ford, the Prime Minister, and others, that maybe these deals wouldn't be reliable. So what is the point in signing them? Could you trust that it was actually a deal that the United States would hold to? That is absolutely something that the federal government and others were saying they were looking at when they were making this decision. But Donald Trump has supported tariffs and believes in tariffs for a long time. Since the 80s, he has been a proponent of them.
1: And so do cabinet members.
2: It is an economic policy that Canada can disagree with, but it is one that the U.S. has chosen to pursue. Yes, it contravenes our free trade agreement, but it is the U.S. which has elected Donald Trump that is now in that position. Donald Trump has very low political standing in the United States, but the Democrats are not exceptionally popular either. And so I think what the Prime Minister has tried to warn Canadians is that this doesn't all just necessarily go away when Donald Trump leaves. And that's what makes part of this so difficult to navigate. You know, Joe Biden left some of the Trump tariffs on from the first administration. So I think that the Prime Minister has been trying to set the table and to set expectations for Canadians that some level of tariffs may be here to stay beyond the next Trump administration. And also because the Republicans could win the White House again. We do not know where this is going. We do not control that. And I think it would be a mistake for Canadians to think that just because he is attacking Canada, that means his party will lose in the midterms. I don't think it's that simple.
1: Or that tariffs are unpopular in the United States. I was watching CNN all weekend, and this was not a big talker
2: on any
1: of the shows. Let's go to Barbara, who's in London. Barbara, go ahead. Tell us your reaction to Canada's decision to walk away from these talks with the United States.
3: I'm really glad that we did. I think Mark Carney took a stand for Canadian sovereignty. And if I recently read Timothy Snyder's On Freedom, and one of the conditions

0: But freedom is sovereignty. And I think back to when, you know, we were told by the Americans that we needed to stop Huawei from coming in or doing whatever they were going to do in Canada. And so we held one of their corporate executive leaders under house arrest in Vancouver for a while at the behest of the United States because they were trying to tell us who we could trade with, which was a part of the deal breaker in this. And
1: Barbara, I hear your point. I'm going to have to leave it there because we're just up against our break. Again, our number is 1-888-817-8995. We're getting your reaction to the decision by Canada to walk away from this trade deal. Marika Walsh, you know, a final 15-second thought from you.
2: I think that if there is no walk back in the next 2 weeks, Canadians should prepare for very difficult decisions and kitchen table decisions for many families. And so while there is cheerleading in what the Prime Minister is doing, there are real-world consequences that could be coming.
1: We'll be right back in 90 seconds.
3: Good afternoon. It's 12:30. I'm Natalia Goodwin with the latest from the CBC Ottawa newsroom. Donald Trump is ramping up his trade war on Canada. In a social media post this morning, the U.S. president says all Canadian-made vehicles, auto parts, and steel entering the U.S. will face a 50% tariff as of January 1st. Trump says Canada is among the worst nations to deal with, claiming Canadians are an entitled people. Ukraine is celebrating 35 years of independence from the Soviet Union. It comes as Kyiv continues to defend itself against Russia's invasion. In a defiant speech, President Volodymyr Zelensky says his country wants peace, but not at any price. And Ottawa Fire Services say an electrical explosion over the weekend has damaged at least two Kanata businesses. First responders were called to a strip mall on Silver 7 Road following reports of a nearby transformer blowout. There were no active flames, but storefront windows had been shattered. Here's the weather forecast for Ottawa. Showers this afternoon and the risk of a thunderstorm. A high of 20, feeling more like 25. More showers this evening and the risk of a thunderstorm. A low of 14. For tomorrow, mainly cloudy with a 40% chance of showers. A high of 22, feeling more like 27. Clearing up tomorrow night, a low of 14. For Wednesday, a mix of sun and cloud and a high of 26. Cloudy Wednesday night, a low of 16. Then another chance of showers Thursday, a high of 25. And that's your weather.
1: You're listening to the province's Open Line Show, Ontario Today. Welcome back. This hour, we are dedicating the full hour to hear your reaction to the collapse of the trade talks between Canada and the U.S. Our number is 1-888-817-8995. Gardening Show will return next week. We've been listening to the Prime Minister in a news conference this hour. He's in Lévis, Quebec. Here's some of what we've heard about the federal government's latest investment.
4: Canadian businesses now enjoy tariff-free access to 1.5 billion consumers. Over the next 6 months, we will double that number through new trade deals with ASEAN and India. This fall, we will begin intense discussions with the European Union, the world's second largest economy, to build a much stronger and deeper economic and security partnership. Now, we can build such unparalleled access because we're trusted, because we're reliable, and because we have what the world wants. But our connections depend on accessible, secure sea routes that carry our world-class products.
1: Ken, that's the Prime Minister. We expect that the question period part of this news conference, which will be the interesting part in the context of this show, which is about the trade agreement, we expect that to begin, and we'll dip in once we get to that part of the news conference. John is in Watertown. We're asking for your reaction to Canada's decision to walk away from the table when it came to those trade talks and the trade talk deadline with the United States. Go ahead, John. Are you there, John?
5: Hello.
1: Hi. Go ahead.
5: Okay. I totally support our Prime Minister's reaction to the American problem, but I think we're going to need extremely robust

0: position in the Canadian market to countervail what the Americans are doing. So I think what we really need is a negative GST, and the subsidy for that should be paid for by the money raised from American tariffs on American goods. And that's my suggestion.
1: I want to play for us, and want to thank you very much for your call. François-Philippe Champagne held a news conference after 11 this morning, and he's a Minister of Finance and National Revenue, and he talked about what we can expect in terms of help for Canadians affected by these latest tariffs.
2: First, liquidity for businesses, so both in terms of contribution and loans, and at the same time, support for workers, families, workers, because what we've learned is that the most important thing we can do is to maintain people in employment. You know, give them a bridge to better days where we'll have more stability. And there's three things that we have been directing departments to do. It is to be simple, it needs to be fast, and it needs to be agile, because these measures are going to be mainly supporting small and medium-sized businesses, particularly in Quebec and Ontario and British Columbia. And that's the spirit. That's why today I've called a meeting of finance minister, provincial and territorial. And I've also called for a meeting of all the CEOs of the financial institutions in the country, the major ones. And I can tell you the feedback I got from everyone. Everyone is willing to play their role. Everyone understands this is Canada strong. This is our moment to step up, and we'll do it as a nation, because everyone understands we're stronger together. And it starts with buying Canadian.
1: And buying Canadian, and that is one of the suggestions of our last caller. Our number is 1-888-817-8995. Your reaction as Canada walks away from a trade deal with the U.S. at the 11th hour. Drew Fagan is our guest for the rest of this half hour. He is a professor at the Monk School of Global Affairs and Public Policy at the University of Toronto. And before academics, Fagan was a high-ranking public service servant in both the Ontario and federal governments. Welcome back to Ontario Today.
3: Hi, Amanda.
1: I'm wondering your own reaction to the decision by Canada to walk away.
3: Well, I think what happened on, I guess, Friday night, by all accounts, made it impossible for the Prime Minister and his team to accept what was on the table. It wasn't just dollars and cents. And those were significant, particularly in the auto industry and some of the last minute changes on the tariffs, but also kind of values, in the sense that there's reporting that the United States suddenly made demands with regard to culture and issues particularly sensitive to the French language. And the very idea that if these reports are true, the United States would throw this in at the last minute seems to be kind of, you know, almost a deliberate deal killer if they were conscious of what they were doing. Now, the reporting, we still don't know the details of exactly what was happening. The United States has been, senior officials have been pretty forthright in blaming Canada and providing rationales for it. But I do think most of the blame falls on the United States that this is happening.
1: I you know, Marika Walsh from the Globe and Mail was just telling us that there were big questions, as you know, even leading up to the final day when things seemed to get just completely fall apart. Doug Ford himself had some questions. That 15%, the lowering of tariffs to 15% on the auto industry was just not sustainable for that industry. And so there were already misgivings about the deal that was being signed. I wonder, did Mark Carney, did the, you know, the breakdown at the very end, did they do Mark Carney a favor by scuttling the deal, making it so bad that it made it easier for him to walk away?
3: I think, in fact, they did. And it was interesting that when the president announced, I think it was Tuesday night, that they had a deal, at least a deal in principle, Canada was pretty quiet on that. And the Prime Minister was very quiet on that. So, you know, into Wednesday, into Thursday, I think many of us were thinking, I'm not sure there's a deal to be done here on these terms. Let's think about autos again, which is so fundamental to the Canadian economy, and particularly the Southern Ontario economy. You know, that one, it's the, you know, it's the original bilateral, binational sector going back, you know, roughly a century, integrated further and further. But over the

0: last 25 years, it's been weakening due to global competition. It used to be Canada's biggest export. Now oil is far bigger. And I think both sides of the border recognize that this is not a growth industry in the future. In a generation or more, it may not exist given international competition. I think what Trump has said about characterizing Canadian production, again, it's been here for decades, as runaway production was essentially him saying, either to himself or with advisors, even the American industry, auto industry, is weakening. I can make that weakening go slower if I can pull the investment out of Canada. And this is a mentality that we haven't seen in many, many decades. You know, in the original free trade negotiations, yes, there were differences, but there was good faith. Mm-hmm. And that was true in NAFTA as well. There was more problematic when we negotiated CUSMA with this president. And it's just bald and obvious now that this is a bad faith negotiation in which facts are being made up on the American side mm-hmm. to support a highly protectionist environment.
1: Tariffs look like they are maybe here to stay with this administration, perhaps beyond. Let's go to Christine, who's in Ajax. Our question to you is your reaction to the decision by Canada to walk away from trade talks. What do you think?
2: I'm relieved. I equate it to a bad marriage, and it's official. We're now out of it. We've broken up. It's going to be tough going forward. I'm in the food industry, okay? So I mentor startups in the food industry, and what I think we can do is offer more supports to innovation and business development at the small and medium level for industry here. And I'm hoping that the chain stores respect customers looking for Canadian products, because there is a lure at the chain store level to bring American product in. There's a lot of marketing dollars there. And I knew this was going to happen. And I'll be honest, I'm not sure if the U.S. president is just low IQ or criminal or maybe a combination of the both. Just a couple of days ago, he's still referring to tariffs as something that Canadians are paying, when in fact it's the American consumer that ends up paying at the end of the road. So I would just prefer not to deal with someone like that. Mm. I would wait till the midterms are over. And even then, even when things kind of level off, hopefully, I would still not go back. I would expand outwards. And, you know, it's a great big world out there. And we're very well respected. I've got clients that are looking to export into the UK that would have not considered doing that a year ago. So it's not all bad.
1: I want to thank you, Christine, for bringing that up. But Drew Fagan is with us for the rest of this half hour. Drew, 70% of our trade is with the United States. I mean, and it's clear that this president is in favor of tariffs, perhaps not logical, but certainly politically interesting to his base, and has promised that there would be something, you know, that, you know, he's not someone who's forward thinking. He's thinking about how do I win? And if how do I win is about the popularity of tariffs, he's going to pursue that with his base. So there may not be, you may not need logic there. I don't know. Right. But what are your thoughts about, you know, we, again, 70% of our trade, and some years it's up to 75%, is with the United States. How do we turn away, as Christine suggests, to alleviate what we're in for?
0: Well, we're not going to turn away, but the emphasis and the Prime Minister's emphasis on other markets is well taken. The challenge for the Canadian economy is we've been talking about diversification, which again is not diverse, should not be diversification away from the United States as much as diversification to other markets, and now it's being forced by Trump possibly to be away from, since many, many, many decades, almost for the entire life of the country, mostly without success. Now, when the Prime Minister says, as he just did, we're trusted, we're reliable, and we have what the world wants, our terms of trade, as they're called, what we have, prices, are actually pretty robust right now. He also

0: also made the point that we've got to get it to shipping lanes. That's kind of a message to the provinces to work together. Because often the problem with building infrastructure to both coasts, focus right now on the West Coast, energy pipelines, one built, one in the planning, is some of the problem is with us. And the thing about the U.S. market is, you know, it's so gigantic and it's right next door. There's an old line about Canada that we live closer to Americans than we do to each other. Almost every major Canadian city is closer to an American city than it is to another big Canadian city. So there's a certain force of gravity that's benefited both economies, Canada more than the United States, given the, you know, the difference in size, and has for many years, and not just through the free trade period. Now we've got a president who's actively trying to disrupt this, mm-hmm. politicize the border in a huge way. And we, in fact, have never seen this before, even if you go back to the 19th century. What he said on the weekend, which was, you know, his essentially what he was implying is, if you want free trade, you can join the United States. Mm-hmm. Until then, you're just a grifter, taking advantage of us. This isn't thinking that we've seen. And in fact, a president, even in the days of Manifest Destiny in the late 1800s, presidents didn't talk like this. Mm-hmm. Some of their officials sometimes talk like this. Presidents didn't.
1: But it does have an impact. We understand that recent polling of Republicans in particular had a big rise in the number of Republicans who feel that Canada is more of a threat than a friend. Maria is in Toronto. Maria, go ahead. Your reaction to Canada walking away from these trade talks.
2: Hi, how are you?
1: Very good. How are you doing? Let's hear what you think.
2: Yeah, thanks for taking my call. Yeah, I agree with what Mark Carney did, our Prime Minister, and I know you've had other call-in programs regarding this the last few days, which, yeah, it's an important topic. So other people have mentioned that, yeah, I think we should be able to know, like, the full proposal. Mm. You know, I don't know why they're not letting us know everything there, but
1: yeah, the Conservatives,
2: I do think that he made the right decision.
1: Yeah, the Conservatives are asking for disclosure of the full proposal so that Canadians yeah. know what we walked away from. You would like to see that, too, I'm hearing.
2: Yeah, I know. I'm sure a lot of other people agree with that. And also, I wasn't too thrilled about him, like, caving in on the Gordie Howe Bridge issue. So I'm glad he stood up this time, at least.
1: Yeah, I want to thank you very much, Maria. You've given us something to talk about here, for sure. There was a feeling among many Canadians, like Maria, that Mark Carney had caved when it came to the Gordie Howe Bridge, allowing the Americans to begin taking the toll revenue right away instead of first allowing that toll revenue to go to paying for the bridge, which Canada paid for. So there was a feeling that Carney caved there, and there were concerns that he may have been caving on the way to the signing of this deal. Do you think, Drew, that it makes sense for the government to disclose the content of this final deal to Canadians?
0: It does, to provide more transparency, if only because the Americans, and again, we're not used to this kind of behavior, are out there, particularly the U.S. Trade Representative, the senior trade negotiator, making comments about the Canadian side. So it would be helpful in terms of kind of disclosing paper. I'm not sure there's that much paper to disclose. I think what happened, it was so late on Friday night, there was a verbal statements, is the way it usually goes in these circumstances, that shocked the Canadian side, particularly with regard to the treatment of trucks and tariffs as opposed to cars and other things. And there was a walk away from the table. So there's stuff that's verbal, there's stuff in writing. But I think the Prime Minister and others intend to respond to the Canadian, to the American comments in, you know, if not today, in the next few days. So absolutely.
1: Jennifer is in Detroit. Jennifer, so good to hear from you. Thank you for calling in.
3: Thank you so much for having me, Amanda. I really appreciate being able to weigh in on the conversation a little bit.
1: Yes, tell us so much about Detroit, being very heavily invested in the auto sector as well, and the relationship back and forth with that.

0: that city, on that sector particularly. But what are your thoughts on this?
1: Yeah, I've been listening into the conversation, and I am just struck on how effective these tariffs have been in terms of driving a wedge between Canada and the United States. And specifically calling here from Detroit and Michigan, we see so intimately how our supply chains are intertwined, how our economies are intertwined, how our cultures can be intertwined. And it is just devastating to hear about the real damage that this is doing, not only to Canadians, but also here in Michigan and in other border states, and just to our country at large. You guys are such an important ally and such an important partner, and it breaks my heart that this chaos monster who is ruling our country right now and his enablers are driving this wedge, and I'm just, part of me wants to really apologize on behalf of other Americans, and I also am just thinking to myself, if it were my goal, if I were in this position and I wanted to drive a wedge between the U.S. and Canada, what would I do differently?
0: You know, there was much said in the beginning of this tariff conversation in the United States back last a year ago, where union workers in the United States were very much in favor of what Donald Trump was doing and trying to onshore, you know, get the industry to open up more manufacturing in the United States, and that tariffs were aimed at trying to help with that. And I wonder now, we've seen some big losses in the auto industry in the United States as well. I don't know how big the tariffs loom on causing that, but is there a sense now about the impact of tariffs on the auto sector particularly, and how it affects, you know, states like Michigan?
1: Absolutely. And full disclosure, I'm not part of the auto industry, but I do see, again, with the supply chains, there's materials, there's parts going back and forth, and those tariffs do end up. And I think that they were sold to American workers, like you said, as this way to onshore, to ensure that we're buying American, which completely discounts the fact that we do not have that infrastructure. There are not we don't have the capacity right now, today or next month, to bring back, quote unquote, all of the manufacturing that was sent to Canada, to Mexico, to China, to wherever it has gone. So instead, we see massive disruption, and certainly, you know, there have been economic impacts on both sides. Mm-hmm. But these tariffs were presented as a boon to the American consumer. And what we have seen clearly is it was a tax on the American consumer. And now that we have gotten back, quote unquote, some relief from the tariffs, that money has gone straight to the corporations, and it has not touched any of the consumers that actually paid for the tariffs. Because again, the tariff is a price increase that is passed down to the consumer. There is no benefit.
0: Jennifer, just a last question. I was getting on to CNN and other channels over the weekend, and to be honest, there wasn't a lot of discussion of tariffs and the impact in the United States. It didn't seem to be a real talker in the United States. I don't know how much it is in general. One thing we hear on this side is that, you know, Canada is trading. We're the major trading partner with 2/3 of the U.S. states, including Michigan. But your thoughts about the conversation in the United States, do Americans talk about this?
1: Yeah, not as much as we should. I think what you observed on the major networks is probably par for the course, in that we're chasing the latest drama from the fire hose. I just got back from a trip abroad for 2 weeks, so it was absolutely like a mental reset to not have this absolute onslaught of terrible news all of the time and terrible decisions being made in our faces. And I think that Americans, a lot of folks have tuned out, unfortunately. I think that we have a solipsistic sort of myopic view. We center ourselves way too much in conversations, especially when there is disproportionate impact like this, in which Canada, our good friend and one of our closest allies, is getting hurt for no good reason other than it seems to cause chaos and cause distress.
0: Jennifer, I want to thank you very much. It's good to hear from somebody from your state. I appreciate the call.

0: that they're not as integrated with us as we are with them naturally, given the nature of the U.S. economy, mm-hmm. the super heavyweight, and the nature of the Canadian economy, you know, a middleweight. I want to touch just on the Gordie Howe Bridge, which she was talking about and which we talked about previously. Did the Prime Minister cave on that? He was essentially blackmailed. That's not typical negotiating. That's not a typical negotiating tactic with the United States. Happens occasionally. Now it's happening a lot. I'm not sure he had much choice, especially in the context.
1: There was too much to gain.
0: Negotiation that was coming. Hmm?
1: Too much to gain by just getting it open.
0: 100%. 100%. But it is true that we paid for the entire bridge. So one could make the argument, if you want to talk about blackmail, the blackmail started in 2014 when Stephen Harper had a choice between not building the bridge and pay for it all himself, as in Canada paying for it all, and chose to go ahead. And all this goes into a kind of fulcrum, if you like, of or a context that Canada-U.S. relations have been in decline, I would say, since 9/11, since the terrorist attacks. After that, trade, the speed of growth of trade slowed dramatically on both sides of the border, and the border thickened. It became more security-focused, and all sorts of regulations that changed the dynamic of the 1990s, which was really go-go in terms of Canada-U.S. trade. So we talk about 70 or 75% of trade going to the United States. Before 9/11, it was as high as 88 or 89%. Was that a bad thing? Well, we didn't think of it at the time because we didn't think the border would be politicized.
1: Right.
0: Everybody was doing well by it, and now the border is politicized. If I could, one other real fast historical comparison to what's changed. And that is, the Prime Minister made reference to the St. Lawrence Seaway, and that's where he is. That's the original binational huge infrastructure project. We paid for two-thirds of that in the 1950s, but the Americans treated us entirely differently. They treated us as friends, and it was a negotiation among friends. And Dwight Eisenhower, the president at the time, was there at the opening that the Prime Minister referred to. Note, of course, that when the Gordie Howe Bridge opened, American officials were not there, including the president. Says a lot, actually, on what's changed.
1: Let's take Teresa, our final caller. Teresa, I didn't leave you a lot of time, but go ahead. Give it a try. 45 seconds.
2: No problem. So my point is, or my thought is, this is a great, great opportunity for Canada to become one and all the provinces to work together in areas such as product exchange. I don't see that really out there. I don't see, Alberta, welcome Alberta products into Ontario and vice versa. I think also we have an opportunity to do a national Medicare that would also join our provinces and we can become as one. We have a train system already out there with a CN, so why not, and why not use that to travel, to transport items. I just don't see why our Canadian provinces are so intent on having individual agendas that they cannot come to some type of agreements on how to keep us all connected and stop the fighting and really do proper open exchanges. I just think that if we don't do that, we've lost a massive opportunity to do so.
1: Well, that was certainly part of the conversation that we need to accelerate the Trans-Canada trade. I want to thank you so much for adding that to end this show today. I want to thank you, Drew Fagan, professor at the Monk School of Global Affairs and Public Policy at the University of Toronto. Thank you for joining us and holding our hand.
0: Thanks, Amanda.
1: We're going to be on this subject again as soon as the Prime Minister unveils some of the details of the retaliatory tariffs, but as well the subsidies to Canadians dealing with, particularly those in the sectors dealing with tariffs. And that'll be later this week. I'm Amanda Pfeffer. Ontario Today will be back here tomorrow at noon.
3: Feel that? That's the thrill of the Northern Super League. And it's back on CBC Gem, with six fierce clubs battling all season long for glory. From coast

0: First Professional Women's Soccer League is bringing the heat. For the fans who live for the roar of the crowd, the last-minute winner, and the moments that make sports unforgettable, this is your season. Watch the Northern Super League all season on CBC Gem.
1: Coming up after the CBC News, it's the next chapter with Antonio Michael Downing.
2: On the 10th anniversary of the Tragically Hip's final concert in Kingston, Ontario, CBC replays the farewell performance, and I'll talk with a hip expert about what made the band a beloved Canadian icon.
3: This is CBC News. Good afternoon. It's partly cloudy and 19 degrees. I'm Natalia Goodwin. Here's the latest from the CBC Ottawa newsroom. Donald Trump is ramping up his trade war on Canada. In a post this morning on social media, the U.S. president is vowing even more intense duties targeting Canadian steel and autos. Chris Reyes has more from New York.
4: President Trump wrote in this new post, Canada has been ripping off the United States of America for years. And then he wrote this. On January 1st, 2027, tariffs on all cars, trucks, both large and small, automotive parts and steel will be increased to 50%. Worth noting that he did not mention CUSMA, nor whether this now includes exports once protected by that deal. If so, this could represent a real major escalation. Trump ends the post with even more combative language. He writes, Canada will be treated like a state no longer. On trade and in other ways, also they are among the worst nations in the world to deal with. They feel entitled, and yet we don't need Canada. They need us. Chris Reyes, CBC News, New York.
3: From coast to coast, premiers say they're now focusing on protecting and strengthening the Canadian economy. But Premier Doug Ford had a blunt response to Trump's tariffs during a radio interview this morning. Ford had this to say on News Talk 1010.
5: Well, he can kiss my ass as far as I'm concerned. We're going to go at him full steam. And we buy 400% more cars than anyone in the world.
3: Ford will be holding a news conference in Hamilton later this afternoon. Amid the backdrop of the trade war, Prime Minister Mark Carney announced the expansion of the partnership with Quebec. The federal government is pitching in $11 billion to build six new icebreakers for the Canadian Coast Guard. They'll be built by Davie Shipyard in Lévis, creating an estimated 5,000 jobs. Carney calls it the largest shipbuilding initiative in Quebec's history.
6: We'll move fast. The first steel. Canadian steel. The first steel will be cut next fall. The first ship will be delivered 5 years later, and the first full fleet, and the full fleet will be in service 5 years after that.
3: Carney says the advanced marine equipment carried on board will be supplied by manufacturers in Nova Scotia. The icebreakers will work in Atlantic Canada and the St. Lawrence through the winter and in the Arctic during the summer. Ukraine is commemorating its Independence Day. President Volodymyr Zelensky lays a wreath at the Wall of Remembrance in Kyiv. UK Prime Minister, rather, Andy Burnham is among the world leaders attending the event. Willie Lowry has more.
7: UK Prime Minister Andy Burnham arrived in Ukraine this morning to help the country mark its 35th Independence Day. It's Burnham's first international trip since taking office last month. Burnham is expected to provide Ukraine with critical information that will allow the country to develop its own long-range ballistic missile capabilities. Volodymyr Avrilov, Ukraine's former deputy minister of defense, says the new technology could be instrumental in Kyiv's ability to hit deeper into Russia.
8: It would be a kind of game changer when the first Ukrainian ballistic missile will reach some kind of targets close to Moscow.
7: While in Kyiv, Burnham will chair a meeting of the Coalition of the Willing, a group of dozens of countries who have pledged to support Ukraine against Russia's war of aggression. Canada is a key member of that coalition. Willie Lowry, CBC News, London.
3: WestJet flight attendants are wrapping up a week-long vote on a new tentative contract. The Canadian Union of Public Employees says the agreement includes more than 18% in wage increases over 3 years and compensation for work performed on the ground, which was a sticking point during negotiations. That's the news for now from the CBC Ottawa newsroom. For news updated throughout this day and night, stay tuned to CBC Radio 1.

0: cbc.ca/Ottawa. Here's the weather forecast for Ottawa. Showers this afternoon and the risk of a thunderstorm. A high of 20, feeling more like 25. More showers this evening and the risk of a thunderstorm. A low of 14. For tomorrow, mainly cloudy with a 40% chance of showers. A high of 22, feeling more like 27. Clearing up tomorrow night, a low of 14. For Wednesday, a mix of sun and cloud and a high of 26. Cloudy Wednesday night, a low of 16. Then another chance of showers Thursday, a high of 25. And that's your weather.
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3: The Next Chapter. I'm Antonio Michael Downing. Welcome to The Next Chapter, the summer edition. 10 years ago, the CBC aired a concert called The Tragically Hip, a National Celebration. More than 11 million Canadians tuned in for The Tragically Hip's final show. And this August 22nd, CBC will re-air that concert. The band is also releasing a new album of live songs recorded during that final jaunt across Canada with Gord Downie. Gord Downie, of course, the band's singer, died of brain cancer on October 17th, 2017. With me in the studio is Michael Barkley, who is a writer and a fan. And in fact, he's written what many consider the definitive book on the band and their music. It's called The Never-Ending Present, the story of Gord Downie and the Tragically Hip. He's here with me to talk about the hip, talk about his book, and to recommend a companion read that might pair nicely with it. Hello, Michael. Thank you for being here. Welcome to The Next Chapter.
2: Thank you so much for having me today.
3: So take us back to when you decided to write this book. What moved you to do so?
2: I was really moved by how people were responding in ways that I don't think I had seen for a Canadian icon. But then the more I thought about it, really, I had trouble thinking of anyone in popular music history who had done what Gord Downie was about to do. Because a lot of famous people just die. They disappear. You may not even have known they were sick. You know, four or five months before we got the news about Gord, David Bowie died, Prince died that same year. And then here you had one of the most popular musicians in Canada deciding he was going to let this play out in public. And I didn't think that had ever happened before, and it hadn't. The more research I did, I couldn't find any other examples. There have been some since, and there have been some of musicians who are somewhat known, but not as well known as Gord Downie is. The singer Sharon Jones famously had done it about a year before he did. She had terrible pancreatic cancer and still continued to perform. But this music meant so much to so many people of a certain generation and more, and it made it more than just a biography. It was a real cultural moment. And then I started doing interviews with people who had worked with the Hip, who had toured with them, their peers. And those interviews went online at McLean's and took off. People were really hungry for more information than the usual, hey, they're a great Canadian band. Hey, let's wave the flag and all this kind of like superficial stuff. I think people really wanted to know why they were feeling the way they were. It was a very emotional thing in ways that I don't think would be true for a lot of other celebrities.
3: And why did you feel you were the guy to write that book?
2: Because nobody else was going to do it, number one. That's the reason I write

0: my books because no one else is stupid enough to do them. but when the news happened and the tour was happening, I'm also motivated by spite. And I was not happy with what other people were writing. Mm-hmm. And I thought it was all just, hey, he's Captain Canada. He writes songs about Canada. And I was like, there's so much more to talk about here. And I just didn't want him to turn into this caricature. I didn't want the music to be turned into that. And I wanted, I lived through this period. I felt like I was the ideal age to do it. I'm younger than the band by roughly 7 years. So like, at their height, I was in my teens, so it was really hitting me. Mm-hmm. I saw them quite often very early on, as early as I could as an underage person in the late 80s. So generationally, I thought I was the right person to do it. I thought I could put my Canadian history degree to work. It's got to come in handy somewhere. And also, I had been a musician and a music writer for years, so I had connections with a lot of their peers, not with the band themselves, but with a lot of their peers. So I had relationships with those people, and I was excited to speak to them, and I think they were excited to speak to somebody about this too, in very honest, emotional ways. There were a lot of tears during the interviews.
1: Wow. Well, we know who wasn't excited to speak to you because the band is very famously private and reticent and even intentionally, explicitly said, we don't want books written about us. Did that make your job harder?
0: Infinitely, sure. There was a lot of weird... First of all, I want to start by saying I totally get it. You're in the process of losing one of your best friends. Because I was researching the book before he died and finished it the month he died.
1: Wow.
0: So, you know, who am I? I'm just some guy to them. They don't know me personally. We may have many mutual friends, but that's a different story. And it's an incredibly emotional time. And they were processing it in their own ways and continued to do so for years after. I feel like the Mike Downey documentary that came out just a couple of years ago, that was enough time for them to finally talk about it publicly. And I don't think they would have done it for anyone but Gord Downey's brother.
1: Right.
0: So I am not Gord Downey's brother. I'm just some schmuck who shows up in the middle of this emotional time wanting to write a book. And I also, at that point in time, I didn't think they were very good guardians of their own legacy while the band was still active. They're very much, we're always moving forward. We're never looking back. And I really think it was important for an outsider to write this book. And in many ways, their reticence or at some points hostility helped the book, I think. Because then I felt like, I don't know how other biographers feel, but you definitely fall in love with your subjects. And the human part of you wants your subjects to love you back. But that's not remotely necessary.
1: Right.
0: And so I don't feel like I was couching anything or like, I mean, there's definitely some things I pulled that I just felt were nobody else's business and things that I shouldn't even know. I left that stuff out of the book, but I think I wanted this book to be a more objective experience. And I wanted this to be a look at the band from my eyes and from the eyes of their peers and from the eyes of their fans. And eventually they did put out a book, which was essentially transcripts of the documentary, but, if you want to hear it from the horse's mouth, that exists now.
1: Mm-hmm.
0: But that wasn't going to happen anytime soon. And I felt like people needed to read this book in 2018.
1: Right.
0: Like shortly, like, to help process what we'd all been through. Because it was weird. It was a weird thing that happened, watching someone publicly die, essentially. Yeah. So I think that this book really spoke to that moment. And I think it holds up, too. Like, I'm very proud of this book.
1: I felt like my favorite part about the book, that it's about the hip, but it's also about this era of musicians and the camaraderie and the things Canada is going through as a nation to a certain extent. And
0: they were really, that's I think why they were the pivotal band of that generation, because, you know, we grew up being told that Canadian history is boring, which of course it isn't. Again, thank you, Canadian history degree. But the early 90s, when they were at their commercial height, that's fully, completely their biggest record, and also their most Canadian record, lyric-wise. You know, Canada was a very interesting time. Like, we had a Quebec referendum coming up. There was the Oka crisis. There was

0: there's the free trade debate that we've just been through. There were all these political events that really made people question the ways in which we are Canadian, or why we are even Canadian. I mean, free trade debate, if you recall, was really about, like, how American do we want to be? How much do we want to get in bed with the Americans?
1: And it seems like that's still a relevant topic.
0: Yeah, I mean, in the last, however long it's been, it feels like another century. But, you know, all this renewed nationalism of the last year or so makes people really say, okay, well, what is it that makes us different? What is our shared culture? So once again, it's for the wrong reasons, an exciting time to be a Canadian.
1: And, you know, and Downey in his lyrics, for all the rah-rah Captain Canada, was aware of the history of the country and was critical of it. So you touched on it, but I want to ask you pointedly, you know, of all the bands that have received all the kudos and been loved by Canadians, why is the Hip the one that's so closely identified with Canadian identity?
0: I think because until they came along, and they were part of a generation of people like the Rio Statics, like Blue Rodeo, like Spirit of the West, others of that time period. But until that time period, it was exceedingly rare for rock music in particular to reference Canada. I mean, Joni certainly did, you know, Leonard did, Neil did, Lightfoot, Guess Who. The Guess Who would be the only ones, I think, who really would ever even mention Canada in their lyrics, even by negation. Like, the concept of American woman is that the person is not American.
1: Right.
0: The narrator is not American. And so the Tragically Hip were a great band, and Downey just owned that. He liked to inject mystique. I think the biggest fallacy I find with the Hip's legacy is people talk about this Captain Canada thing, and they mistake him for Stomp and Tom Connors, who's a very different person, very different writer, very much, you know, telling Canadian stories in every single song, and really, like, super proud, you know, the good side of nationalism, kind of Canadian. That is Stomp and Tom Connors. That is not Gord Downie. Gord Downie was like, I live in Canada. I grew up in Canada. Super interesting things happen here. I write poetry. And I'm going to put these Canadian references into my poetry alongside Shakespeare, alongside World War II, alongside American history, alongside, he's just putting our history in the mix with all these other things. But the fact that he sang about Canada at all was so unusual in the popular music sphere at the arena rock level.
1: Right.
0: Because obviously lots of people do it at smaller levels.
1: Right. Downey as a great lyricist, him as a poet is really underrated. How would you rate Downey as a poet and the importance of that identity to his work?
0: The poet Damian Rogers, who knew Downey and did poetry events with him, told me, you know, every poet wants to be a rock star and every rock star wants to be considered a poet. And Gord Downey was one of the only people who were actually both.
1: Yeah.
0: So I'm going to take her word for that. But I find it interesting. A friend of mine coined a term called broetry, which is rock stars who write incredibly literate lyrics that has all the hoser dudes like pumping their fists. And right. So that would be Neil Peart, you know, kind of invented that tradition here in Canada, brought a similar literary style to straightforward rock music. And I find that a fascinating and very Canadian tradition. You know, and Joni Mitchell, too, for that matter, which is not, you can argue whether that's rock music or not, but it's certainly pop music. It's in the same sphere, the peers. Mm-hmm. And she is as fascinating a lyricist as she is a musician.
1: Yeah, absolutely. Well, if you are just pulling up and wondering, how is the next chapter inventing neologisms such as broetry?
0: That was James Keast. My friend James Keast coined that one.
1: I'm talking to Michael Barclay, author of the book The Never Ending Present, The Story of Gord Downie and the Tragically Hip. And, you know, after his brain cancer diagnosis, Gord Downie and the band went on that very emotional cross-country tour that culminated in the Kingston performance, which we are calling the final show of the band, that a third of the population of Canada tuned in to watch. Where were you that night?
0: I was there.
1: You were there.
0: I was very lucky. My friend Stuart Berman, who's now a producer on the show Commotion, told me that the New York Times was looking for someone, looking for a stringer, because someone had already written a story for the Times, but she had a wedding and couldn't make the gig.
1: Right.
0: So they wanted someone to go there and just file a report about what happened, which was an amazing opportunity. I wasn't planning to go to that show. I just assumed it was impossible. I had gone to one of the Toronto ones. So I found out about that 2 days beforehand. And then that also gave me the excuse to really go there and do on-the-scene reporting. And I started just walking up to strangers and saying, why are you here? Most of them were Americans. I don't know if they just looked different, and that's why I went up and approached them. But I was like, wow, you drove all the way from Maine. Wow, you drove all the way from Texas, from Kentucky. Tons of them.
1: Wow.
0: And then just lots of Canadians too, and lots of Kingstonians, and just interviewing like the elderly couple just sitting who had porch chairs watching the whole scene. I'm like, why are you here? And they're like, well, our daughter had the same kind of cancer Gord has, and it would mean a lot to her that we are here today. Like just all these crazy, just that reporter thing. Just go up and talk to random people, and you'll find fascinating stories about why they're there.
1: Wow.
0: So being in that building that night was a thrill, because it was electrifying in ways I've never seen before since. I'm just talking about the audience, not even the band.
1: Right.
0: So it was thrilling to actually be there and note all the tiny details. And there were so many lyrics from the set list that night that songs I've heard 1,000 times, but suddenly you're hearing a dying man sing them at his last performance, and you know,
1: yeah,
0: like when things fall apart, they really fall apart. Like just all these tiny notes in different songs.
1: Yeah, and I was just on the train and listening to "Locked in a Trunk of a Car," which is one of my favorites. And I always love that when he's yelling, "Let me out, let me out." And of course, you know, a man who had spent a greater part of that year in an MRI machine.
0: Yeah.
1: It, you know, whole different meaning. And suffice to say, I mean, I think any band anywhere would be jealous of the third of any country showing up to watch a show of theirs. Certainly a great moment for as a Canadian. You know, and I think, like you're saying, a lot of people found a reason to be there.
0: And people who weren't even necessarily fans of the band.
1: Yeah.
0: You know, and that's, yeah, and even with this book, like, it's the greatest compliment is from people who are like, never liked this band, loved your book.
1: Yeah.
0: You know, or like my parents' friends, it's like different generation, different, not their kind of music. Or, yeah, just friends of mine who have completely different taste in music. So the fact that you asked before about why is this Canada's band? It's because so many people can read things into those songs. They can read flag waving into those songs, or they can read a cultural critique of Canadian colonial history into those songs. They can, that's the brilliance of great lyrics or great poetry to me, is that you can read anything into that.
1: Yeah.
0: And that's why I wanted to kind of weave all those things through this book and really get a deeper understanding of what it all meant, rather than, hey, then they put out another record. Because there's tons of books like that.
1: There's obviously lots to talk about, but I know we asked you to bring a companion read along. And I'm going to hazard a guess it has something to do with music.
0: It does. And it's written by another musician. It is a memoir. It's my friend Don Pyle, P-Y-L-E. And he played drums for many years in a band called Shadowy Man on a Shadowy Planet. Who are most famous for doing all the music for the Kids in the Hall TV series. But whose records I love since the day I heard them. Anyway, he has a memoir that just came out, and it's about a lot of things. It's about growing up queer, growing up in early punk rock Toronto. It's about some really harrowing family stuff that I didn't know about. It's about him deciding to become a hairdresser in his 50s.
1: Wow.
0: It's all these things. But the reason why I relate it to this book, to my book, is he also talks a lot about loss. He lost his very close friend, Dallas Good, of the Sadies. The Sadies are a band who made a whole record with Gord Downie.
1: I went to high school in Aurora with Dallas.
0: Oh, there you go. You need to read this book. So Don was a very good friend and worked on a lot of the Sadies records. He became very close to the whole Good family.
1: Mm.
0: And the way he writes about Dallas is just really, really beautiful. And there's a parallel because the bassist in Shadowy Men...

0: Diamond died in the early 2000s. I'm thinking 2002, 2001, but anyway, of cancer. It wasn't of the brain, but it was, and now I'm forgetting, but it was in the head. So having lost a very close friend and bandmate, 25 years ago, and then losing Dallas on the exact same day.
1: My goodness.
0: And the other parallel is that when the Shadowy Men decided to reunite for some reissues, and for years they're like, no, we're not doing that. Like, Reed is dead. But when they figured Dallas could do it, and he was the only one musically and personally that could do it, and he was playing Reed's bass at the shows. So Shadowy Men had this new life, and then Dallas dies on the exact same day Reed Diamond does. It's just crazy.
1: Wow.
0: So Don's book is hilarious. It's funny. It's heartbreaking. It's one of the better memoirs I've ever read, and it just came out this summer on UCW Press.
1: Love it. Michael Barclay is the author of The Never-Ending Present, the story of Gord Downey and the Tragically Hip. He also recommended Rough Description by Don Pyle. Thanks a lot for being here, Michael. I appreciate you.
0: Thank you so much. This was a lovely conversation.
1: The 10th anniversary of The Tragically Hip, a national celebration, will air on CBC Gem and YouTube until the end of December. Here's The Tragically Hip with pretty much the perfect summer song, Bob Cajun.

0: That was The Tragically Hip with Bob Cajun. I am Antonio Michael Downing. You're listening to The Next Chapter. We'll be back after this break for news and weather.
1: Good afternoon. It's 1:30. I'm Natalia Goodwin with the latest from the CBC Ottawa newsroom. The U.S. president is threatening even more tariffs on Canada. Donald Trump says starting in January, levies on cars, trucks, auto parts and steel will increase to 50%. Canadian steel has already been subject to a 50% tariff rate since last year. Today's comments provided no details on those existing tariffs. Meanwhile, Prime Minister Mark Carney announced the expansion of the partnership with Quebec today. The federal government is pitching in $11 billion to build 6 new icebreakers for the Canadian Coast Guard. They will be built at Davies Shipyard at Lévis, creating an estimated 5,000 jobs. And Iran's currency has hit a record low as the U.S. prepares to target the country with new economic sanctions. The rial opened trading today at just over $2 million to the U.S. dollar. More news here at 2. Here's the weather forecast for Ottawa. Showers this afternoon and the risk of a thunderstorm. A high of 20, feeling more like 25. More showers this evening and the risk of a thunderstorm. A low of 14. For tomorrow, mainly cloudy with a 40% chance of showers. A high of 22, feeling more like 27. Clearing up tomorrow night, a low of 14. For Wednesday, a mix of sun and cloud and a high of 26. Cloudy Wednesday night, a low of 16. Then another chance of showers Thursday, a high of 25. And that's your weather.

0: Hey, I'm Antonio Michael Downing, and you're listening to the next chapter on CBC Radio 1. Every month across the country in federal prisons, inmates get together for book clubs. There may not be a lot of wine or cheese, but there is connection, there's community, and there's all the stimulation you would expect in any book club. It's a program that's been running for almost 20 years, and today I'm joined by the executive director of Book Clubs for Inmates, Tom Best. Tom, welcome to the next chapter.
1: Thank you so much, and I'm delighted to be here.
0: It's exciting for me because I, you know, full disclosure, I participated in the book club, as you know, and it was a very powerful experience that really stayed with me. And so I wanted to come and just have a deeper conversation about it with you. Just between us, no one else is listening.
1: Okay, that sounds good.
0: So first of all, how did this program start?
1: Well, started by a remarkable woman, a woman named Carol Finley, who is an Anglican priest, and I think she wanted to sort of expand her vocation, was down in Kingston, and decided that she would start a book club, or at least wanted to start a book club, went to the warden at Collins Bay, one of the big penitentiaries down there, and asked if that might be possible. She'd heard about great stories from the UK about book clubs that were being offered to inmates there and thought she could maybe duplicate that. So she started on this journey. I think the warden, very skeptical, didn't think it was going to fly, but said, you know, you have at it. And so for, I think, the first 3 months, just very few participants, but suddenly word started to spread within the prison that this was a safe place to go and a wonderful sort of opportunity to discuss great books. And sure enough, it took off. And she suddenly realized this isn't something that should just be confined to, I think it was the medium unit at Collins Bay. This is something that could expand right across the country. And so she started this crusade. And we're now up to 55 book clubs in both federal and now some provincial.
0: Oh, wow. 55. Well.
1: Yes. And they, as you mentioned, operate on a monthly basis with volunteers from the communities that they're situated in.
0: Wow. That's, I mean, it's brilliant. As a fan of many of my heroes, and a large number of my heroes had incredible transformative experiences in prison, largely around reading books. Right. Nelson Mandela, I just reread his Long Walk to Freedom. The autobiography of Malcolm X is one of my favorite books. And both of them in that place just blossomed intellectually and really found their stride as a human being. What do you think? What is it about the combination of prison time and book clubs that really has that magic?
1: Well, I think part of it's they do have time. They have a lot of time.
0: Time to read is not a problem.
1: Not a problem. And face it, most of us, I think, have busy lives and, you know, find it hard sometimes to pick up a book or find the time to read a book and focus on it. And I guess that's the other thing. They've got great opportunity to really focus, even though the settings in a lot of prisons are pretty depressing. Mm-hmm. I do think that they can often find a quiet place. There are some fantastic librarians and libraries that are within those facilities that I think are really making a difference. And so I think that combination, but I also think you've got keen readers to begin with. People mm-hmm. that are reading at a fairly good level. I think one of the things that surprised me is the level at which these books are being consumed and passionately discussed as well.
0: Yeah.
1: So I think it's both of those sorts of things. And many of the individuals that are in our book clubs are people that have had an opportunity to get exposure to great literature and I think have carried that into the prisons themselves and their lives there.
0: Wow. And so how do you choose these books?
1: That's a good question. It's really a very democratic process. We ask our volunteers, if at all possible, to have as much input from the inmates themselves.
0: Right.
1: Both men and women who are reading books in both French and English. And so their recommendations are often really important to what books are chosen. We do have a recommended list that gets revised every year. In fact, we're just about to go into that process. And the kinds of books that are generally incredibly popular tend to be books that are very much in the orientation of overcoming some terrific adversity.
0: Right.
1: And whether that's fiction or nonfiction, there's always sort of stories of redemption, of those sorts of things seem to be the most popular. But we also get lots of recommendations from our volunteers as well. And so it's a really mixed bag of things. And we allow them to choose the books that they want to read. And fortunately, we're able to get almost any book into the prisons that way because we have relationships with all the big publishers.
0: Wow, I love it. So I heard, I was reading on the website, and I heard one inmate who participated in a book club refer to the book club as a monthly oasis. And it, you know, something that lets them escape to another world. And I was wondering, what is it that the people in these book clubs are looking for? Why are they so popular, and why do they get so much out of them?
1: Well, I think there are a whole bunch of reasons why they've become so popular. You know, your description as an oasis, or the inmate's description, is a very accurate one. You know, prisons are incredibly noisy, chaotic places, and there's an enormous amount of tension there. Particularly in the men's prisons, you know, there's that feeling of wanting to prove yourself, be a macho kind of guy. And I think the one thing that book clubs do is they give them an opportunity to discuss great books in the kind of a cone of silence. We have a running joke that, you know, what's said at book club stays in book club.
0: Right.
1: There aren't CSC or Correction Canada people in the room. It generally is just our volunteers with the individuals in that book club. And the book club changes in terms of dynamic. I think the other thing that's interesting is they get to say things out loud that they would never say in any sort of public space within a in a prison. So it allows them that opportunity to share their own perspectives. And more importantly, it allows others in the group to hear those perspectives and to discuss them in a rational way and a very sort of calm way, which is what really good book clubs do. I think they allow some fantastic discourse about important subjects.
0: That's incredible. Like in that intellectual flowering, which again, I'm so familiar with because I've read so many books that

0: describe this experience. I come from an immigrant working class background. It was really moving going to that place for a bunch of reasons, the biggest of which being that my own father had once upon a time been in that very same facility.
1: Right.
0: And so it was just so shaking for me. And then, so first of all, you know, I do a lot of book clubs. And this is a very different group, but I felt the most at home I'd ever felt in any book club. And because looking out at the faces, you know, a lot of them indigenous, several of them black, I felt like this was the book club that life was most likely to take me in than any other I'd been in. And one of the young men asked me, as a black man, he said, "How does it feel coming in here?"
1: Right.
0: Knowing, as a black man, knowing that you're going to walk back out and be free. And my answer, the moment shocked me, because I realized in that moment that I had spent my entire adult life trying to avoid being there.
1: Yes.
0: And I had this terror of being there. And so it was a healing moment for me as a writer being there. I'm wondering what is the author experience coming in? What are some of the things that the authors report in terms of what's rewarding for them coming and doing these book clubs?
1: Well, first of all, I should say, you know, your experience is very common. Most of the authors come in expecting perhaps a very tense situation. They expect that perhaps the guys haven't read the book or the women
0: Nothing.
1: These guys read it cover to cover.
0: Yes.
1: And as you probably noticed, many of them make copious notes. But also I think the authors, once they relax, and you were certainly very, very good at that in terms of shooting some hoops with the guys in the gym just beforehand and stuff like that. But it meant a lot to them. And I think that's the thing. I think first of all, authors not only appreciate the fact that these are real readers in the sense of really understanding or trying to understand their books as deeply as they do, mm-hmm. but more importantly, I think they really come to the table or come around the table to basically better understand. And they're also, many of them are just so touched that you would take the time out of your schedule to talk to them. They're often people that I feel are neglected by society. And to have an author come in and actually talk about their book and make it, make sense of it, and to help them understand the process even of writing is, I think, for them an incredibly moving experience. And that closeness, you know, we don't have large groups for the most part, but usually between, you know, 12 and maybe as high as 20 people being there. That's a really moving experience for a lot of guys. And of course, most of them would have had very little of exposure to prominent writers to begin with. Mm-hmm. So that opportunity to sit down and chat with them in a very informal setting is pretty special.
0: Yeah, and I certainly understand, you know, in a lot of racialized and working class families, that our impulse to be intellectual and to read and think about what we read is often suppressed by for a lot of reasons. I mean, I remember as a kid, I came out of my house and wanted to talk about some book I'd read, and I was raving about it, and this other bigger kid actually pushed me and said, "No one wants to hear what you read about in some book."
1: Right.
0: And so I got the feeling in that room that there was a lot of just intellectual capacity just suppressed and repressed, and you felt that in just the passion they went at reading the books and also discussing them. So I'm curious, just because we style ourselves Canada's Book Club here at The Next Chapter.
1: Absolutely.
0: Could you give us some of the favorite titles that you've that have really struck a chord over the years?
1: Sure. I think people would be interested in knowing that we do focus an awful lot on new literature, things that are coming out, recent things that way. But any of Atwood's books in both the men's and women's prisons are very popular.
0: Margaret Atwood.
1: Yeah.
0: Oh, wow.

0: Blind Assassin in particular would be another one that I think, you know, would be an interesting choice in terms of reading. But in addition to that, it's everything. Everything from Great Expectations by Dickens, I think would be a good case, of Mice and Men in terms of classics. But then, you know, everything to do with, you know, modern memoirs that are, again, people that have had some sort of tragedy in their lives or enormous adversity, they're coming back to reading those sorts of books. And it's really, as I say, it's very eclectic. And we have on the recommended list well over 300 titles.
1: Wow.
0: So there's lots to choose from. And yes, there's some very popular ones that get repeated year in, year out, but we like to change that up so that they've got lots of suggestions as well. And we are pretty good about identifying things like triggers so that at least the group is forewarned about things that they might find sensitive in terms of discussing.
1: Yeah, it's so interesting. You know, I'm always thinking about why people read. And on this show, I talk to a lot of people about, you know, reading, why they read what they read. And a clear line is people that are trying to escape from reality. They're like, give me the happy ending every time and the formula. I don't want to deal with life.
0: Yeah.
1: And then people that want to just get deeper into reality and be moved by things that are relevant to, that they see relevant to their actual lives.
0: Right.
1: If you'd asked me about book clubs for inmates and go, well, where would that trend? I would go, well, maybe people want to escape reality, you would think. Because like you said, it's a very tense environment.
0: Yes.
1: But it sounds like what you're saying is the opposite. People are way more interested in sort of being moved by things that remind them of their reality.
0: Yes, I think that's true. There is some escapism. I think there are moments in certain books that take people right out of their particular, you know, individual situation.
1: Right.
0: And we've been talking about a new program that we're going to hopefully introduce over the course of this year called First Night, where we're going to try and get a book in the hands of a person who's coming in on their first night in prison.
1: Wow.
0: Just we've been getting so much feedback from our book clubs about making those sorts of things available. And that we definitely are hearing from people saying, I would want something that was very escapist. I want to get away from the whole reality and the reality that they're now facing.
1: Right.
0: And whether that's in a provincial, you know, remand center or whether a detention center or whether it's in a federal penitentiary, we'd like to sort of roll that out. So there is an aspect to that in terms of escaping. And, of course, a lot of people wouldn't necessarily relate to all of the stories directly, but they will find something in it that will give them promise and hope, which is really what we really want to do.
1: It's beautiful. Tom Best, you've had a long career in publishing. You've worked at HarperCollins, at Raincoast, at Key Porter. Where does Book Clubs for Inmates fit in the context of your career in Canadian letters?
0: Well, I think I told you this, and maybe in the car ride that we had out to the institution we were going to when you were so gracious about speaking there. And I think really what I've found out is just the power of what stories really can mean in a way that I don't think I really ever saw that when I was in publishing houses and we didn't sit around a table discussing about what differences that could make. And I certainly don't think we spent any time thinking about people that perhaps wouldn't have the kind of access to books that all of us enjoy that are keen readers. So that aspect of it is there. And I think the other thing I find is, you know, by the grace of God, every time I sit in on one of these book club meetings, I am so struck by the humanity. I think everybody thinks so because we see this in prison, you know, films and documentaries and television shows that, you know, everybody's there with a steely heart and everyone's a macho person and trying to prove themselves. To be honest, I think really what you see there is honest, open humanity in a way that reading brings out in all of these individuals that are there. And as I say, it makes a difference, a real difference in their lives.
1: That's beautiful. Tom Best is the executive director of Book Clubs for Inmates. He joined me in Toronto. Thank you so much for all you do, Tom. I think I speak for all of Canada in saying you're doing a great service to the community, and really for all people who love books, this can't help but be one of the most heartwarming stories I've ever heard.
0: Well, you're very kind to say that, but I have to say the credit really goes to the volunteers who spend, you know, countless hours, drive sometimes long distances to get to prisons.
1: Get there, yeah.
0: And then the librarians that are in some of those institutions that have really made a huge difference in terms of connecting us with the right people to join those book clubs.
1: Love it. Thank you.
0: Thank you.
1: We'll talk again.
0: I look forward to it.
1: Some heated rivalry magic has been sprinkled on a Toronto playwright. The play Yaga, written by Kat Sandler, was a hit on the stage, and now it's coming to the screen. And it stars mega heartthrob Hudson Williams. He's one of the breakout stars from Heated Rivalry. And get this, the book adaptation of Yaga, the play, sold out in one single day after the announcement of Hudson's role. So our resident Heated Rivalry expert, Bridget Raimondo, is here right now to tell us about Yaga by Kat Sandler and why she's chosen it as her staff pick. Hello, Bridget. How are you doing today?
2: I'm good. I love this new job title for me.
1: Do you feel like there's enough Heated Rivalry lore for us to build a job around?
2: Yeah, it's in the pay band, 7. We've got it ready to go.
1: We're ready. In your new role. Give us a bit of backstory on this play, Yaga, by Kat Sandler.
2: Yeah, so Yaga takes place in this isolated town. It follows this private investigator that goes to the town because he's been hired by the family of a student that's gone missing, Henry Kales. And we don't know why he's gone missing, but we do know that there is this group of witchy women in the town who have a lot of rumors and myths about them. And so this myth of Baba Yaga is kind of known within the town. And the journey of the story is for the private investigator to find the culprit. That's the basic premise of it.
1: Right.
2: But also introduces a lot of magical realism into it the further along we get.
1: Beautiful. And, you know, plays don't usually fly off the shelves. Mm-hmm. So can you, what is the, give us some context about how this book just sold out.
2: Yeah.
1: I noticed you got yours, though.
2: I did get mine. I had the forethought because I had the notifications up as soon as it was announced that this cast was cast. And it's Hudson Williams. It's also like Carrie Ann Moss from The Matrix. It's Noah Reed from Schitt's Creek. It's a very Canadian cast.
1: Okay.
2: So this was announced and I was like, I have to email the publisher and say, hey, could I read this, please?
1: Oh, amazing.
2: So I jumped ahead on it.
1: Right.
2: And then literally by the time I sent that email to logging on to Instagram, like an hour later, I saw that it was sold out on Amazon.
1: Oh, goodness. That's amazing. How does a Slavic myth of Baba Yaga translate to a modern day detective story, which is what I gather from what you're telling me?
2: Yeah, 100%. It translates in a really interesting way. It really reads like a modern day folk tale. Slash like detective noir. So, you know, there's been a lot of interpretations and misinterpretations of this figure because it's very much tied into this figure who is a woman and described in this grotesque way, but she's also most of the time just a witchy old woman who lives in the woods.
1: Mm-hmm.
2: And, you know, what people think she might have done is not necessarily what she's done. So in this interpretation, she becomes a kind of vigilante. We don't know exactly who she is. It's basically a witch hunt, this story. And it leads me to unexpected places. I really was not expecting kind of the third act twist in there, and I don't want to spoil it, but
1: no spoilers.
2: It gripped me in a way I wasn't expecting.
1: Okay.
2: Yeah.
1: So at CBC Books, we don't read a lot of plays.
2: No.
1: So how did that feel for you? How did that vibe go?
2: Yeah, I realized that, like, I haven't read a play since probably university. And it's something I loved to do. Like, I love Shakespeare. Like, I love...
1: Same here. I love

0: adaptation of the play Yaga by Kat Sandler. How closely do you think this adaptation, Bridget, is going to follow the play?
1: Yeah, and of course, it's all speculation at this point. Because
0: we don't know. Yeah.
1: They're filming it right now in Victoria. Mm-hmm. All I know is that in the original play, Henry, the character that goes missing, is the heir to a yogurt empire. And in the show, apparently, he's the heir to a fishery. So that's one remarkable change.
0: Okay.
1: The showrunner is Kat Sandler, the author. So I think I kind of trust in her vision of what that will look like. But it's so interesting to imagine it, because the play, to me, reads so much like a stage production. There's like a couple of actors playing multiple characters in the original formulation of it. Mm-hmm. And it reads so much like I could very much visualize this as a stage production. So it'll be interesting to see what that looks like in a sort of 8-part series.
0: So you're our heated rivalry expert here at CBC Books. We've blessed you with this title. What was your first thought when you heard that Hudson was going to be starring in Yaga?
1: Yeah. Well, my first thought was I was excited that he was doing another Canadian author, Canadian title.
0: Right.
1: That seems really cool and really special, especially considering how international he's become in a few short months.
0: Sure.
1: And I also thought this was really like on the mark for him and really cool for him to do, to go into this sort of folklore realm from a hockey romance series.
0: And do we know which character he's playing?
1: Yeah, so he plays Henry, the character that goes missing. And we go back and forth and seeing his life. When we see him, he's a podcaster. He's a male podcaster. And he's kind of probably the most horrible character you can think of in terms of his characterization. So I'm really interested to see how he's going to play that.
0: Interesting. Okay. So some excitement to come. Where does the book version go from here? Is it going to sell more copies? Is Kat Sandler going to novelize it? Because it hasn't been a novel yet.
1: Yeah.
0: And clearly she's comfortable with flipping genres because she's showrunning for the TV adaptation. Where would you like to see it go?
1: Yeah. I mean, I don't want to limit Kat if she's listening in whatever she wants to do, because I think this was such a geniusly told story and it seems very close to her and her creative mind. But I really think it can be read as a play. Like, I had a great time reading it. It felt lyrical. It felt poetic and all the things that you kind of want out of a short story or a short novel.
0: Mm-hmm.
1: And so I think, you know, encourage people to read different formats. I think the play is something I was kind of sleeping on for a little bit, and this brought me back to it.
0: There you go. Hey, Bridget Raimundo is a producer here at CBC Books, and today she talked about Yaga by Kat Sandler. It's soon to be a television series featuring, among others, Hudson Williams. Thank you, Bridget.
1: Thank you so much.
0: That's all for today. Jacqueline Kirk is our senior producer with Lisa Matthews and Trevor Carter. The executive producer of CBC Books is Aaron Balser. And thanks this week to Johnny Casamata and the CBC Books digital team. I'm Antonio Michael Downing. Thank you for pulling up a chair, and we'll see you next time.
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0: 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Coming up on Ideas.
1: This is CBC News. Good afternoon. It's mostly cloudy and 20 degrees. I'm Natalia Goodwin with the latest from the CBC Ottawa newsroom. The U.S. president is threatening more tariffs on Canada. Donald Trump says starting in January, levies on cars, trucks, auto parts and steel will increase to 50%. In an online post, he accused Canada of being among the worst nations to deal with. The president added he will no longer treat Canada like a state. Canadian steel has already been subject to a 50% tariff rate since last year. Today's comments provided no details on those existing tariffs. Prime Minister Mark Carney has already vowed to respond dollar to dollar to those U.S. tariffs that just kicked in. Carney is also expected to announce new supports for the Canadian businesses hard hit by the dispute. Meanwhile, Canadian premiers are delivering strong messages of their own. Rafi Bujukanyan has more.
2: Let's start with Ontario's Doug Ford. He was on the radio station News Talk 1010 this morning.
3: Well, he kiss my ass, as far as I'm concerned. We're going to go at him. Full steam.
2: We also heard from British Columbia's David Eby on CNN.
4: In terms of hitting your number one customer with a 50% tariff and expecting that we wouldn't do the same is bizarre. So we will. The Prime Minister has been very clear. Tariff American company goods coming into Canada, and we will ensure that Canadians buy from other places in response to this.
2: All of this as there is pressure on the Prime Minister from the federal opposition as well. The Conservatives asking to see the exact details of what's in the draft agreement Mark Carney rejected this weekend. Rafi Bujukanyan, CBC News, Ottawa.
1: In Nevada, more than 40,000 people have been ordered to evacuate their homes. Tens of thousands more are under evacuation alerts. A large wildfire is rapidly approaching the city of Reno.
5: The fire continues to grow. It's over 15,000 acres. We still have 0% containment.
1: Local fire chief Richard Edwards says the fire was likely human-caused. Investigators are working to determine the exact source. Officials say six people have been injured so far. The U.S. is threatening sanctions on any country that refuses to cut economic ties with Iran. Treasury Secretary Scott Bessent says the Trump administration will give nations defined timelines for when that needs to happen. He did not publicly specify what those timelines are. It's the government's latest attempt to force Tehran to yield after a tentative deal to end the war broke down.
6: Let there be no ambiguity as to the position of the United States. An economic engagement of any kind with this murderous regime will expose those responsible to the full reach of American power.
1: Bessent says closing Iran's bank branches abroad is among the activities the U.S. will demand of other countries. Iran's currency today dropped to a record low against the U.S. dollar. Back here at home, the federal government has announced what's being called the largest shipbuilding project in Quebec history. The Davie Shipyard in Lévis will build six new icebreakers for the Canadian Coast Guard. Gloria Enriquez reports.
7: Mark Carney says the ships will replace Canada's aging fleet and will allow Canadian trade to flourish year-round, as they will be used to break ice and escort ships through the frozen waters of the St. Lawrence Seaway and the Arctic. The government says this ensures the maritime movement of nearly $40 billion worth of goods each year.
8: We'll move fast. The first steel, Canadian steel, the first steel will be cut next fall. The first ship will be delivered 5 years later, and the first full fleet. And the full fleet will be in service 5 years after that.
7: The announcement comes as trade talks with the United States failed over the weekend. Carney says we must focus on what we can control, and that is building Canada and building at home. Gloria Enriquez, CBC News, Lévis, Quebec.
1: And that is the news for the CBC News this hour. 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Here's the weather forecast for Ottawa. Showers this afternoon and the risk of a thunderstorm. A high of 20, feeling more like 25. More showers this evening and the risk of a thunderstorm. A low of 14. For tomorrow, mainly cloudy with a 40% chance of showers. A high of 22, feeling more like 27. Clearing up tomorrow night, a low of 14. For Wednesday, a mix of sun and cloud and a high of 26. Cloudy Wednesday night.

0: a low of 16. Then another chance of showers Thursday, a high of 25. And that's your weather.
1: I'm Nala Ayed, and this is Ideas in the Afternoon.
2: I cared for a young child who had had a very serious anoxic brain injury and was left in a persistent vegetative state. At that point in time, the parents, when they were informed of her condition, really felt that sustaining her body with machines and ventilation was not what they wanted for their child. And they asked the clinical team to discontinue those. At that particular time, the clinical team did not feel that that was an appropriate response and refused their request. And as a result, this child was cared for in our intensive care unit for almost a year. And over that period of time, only had reflexes. The parents stopped visiting, and so we became the primary caregivers for this child. It really raised some questions in our own minds as nurses. You know, why were we doing this? What was the goal of our intervention other than to sustain the bodily function of this child who had no awareness at all and whose parents really did not want their child's life to be sustained in this state? And so at the time, there really was no word for what we are experiencing. And so that was really the beginning of my journey to try to find a name for it. And then, you know, later, after really spending a lot of time trying to describe the kinds of situations that produce what we would call moral distress or moral suffering, I really began to wonder what else was possible.
1: But now there is a word for the guilt, shame, and betrayal we experience when we violate, for whatever reason, a deeply held value. That term is moral injury.
3: Moral injury is, first of all, a moral injury. It's a wound to conscience, to our moral compass, to our soul, to our identity. It's when a person perpetrates, witnesses, or fails to prevent any act that transgresses our own moral beliefs, our core values, our ethical codes of conduct, our humanity. My brother was drafted and went off to Vietnam with the 1st Air Cav and came back shattered. And I didn't understand why the man, my brother, who came back to me was a different person from the one who left. And I felt I had lost him in various ways. I had lost him.
1: For decades, moral injury was a term reserved exclusively for soldiers returning from war. But in recent years, the conception of it has expanded. We now know that moral injury can also be produced by everyday experience.
4: I think some of the ways that we get ourselves into trouble is when we make up a story about the emotions that we feel that kind of create an abstraction of the concrete situation so that we don't have to feel those bad feelings or so that we can rationalize them away.
2: There's a kind of moral stress that arises when we're confronted with a situation where, you know, we have to make a hard choice between two options. And often it begins sort of with that feeling in our gut that something's not quite right here.
1: Not quite right. A sign that we've entered into morally dangerous terrain.
4: What does it mean for us to see people who are suffering, right? What does it make us want to do? How do we think about these in really concrete terms?
1: Ideas producer Naheed Mustafa explores the landscape of moral injury and the often hidden toll exacted by guilt whenever we don't or can't act on what we believe is right.

0: So to me, the moral stress is kind of the beginning of the process where it alerts us to there's values at stake here and we have to make a hard decision. If that can't be resolved at that point and, you know, a situation continues to unfold, then we may find ourselves in a situation where we're actually doing something that we think is not in alignment with our values, but for some reason we can't do the right thing. And that leaves us feeling a sense of what I would call moral distress. And then, you know, beyond that, if that moral distress really isn't relieved and there's some kind of moral adversity that overwhelms our capacity to feel that we can be a whole person, that our integrity is intact, then we often experience what is referred to as moral injury.
1: Moral injury shares some features with PTSD, post-traumatic stress disorder, but a key difference is while PTSD is driven by fear, moral injury is driven by guilt.
0: It also can happen clinically when we are in a situation where we don't have any moral authority to choose how we respond. My name is Cinda Rushton. I am a nurse and a professor of nursing and bioethics at the Johns Hopkins University. And one of the examples of that during the COVID pandemic was, you know, people came into hospital settings, people needed care, and under other circumstances, we might have been able to provide that care for them. But because of the, you know, intense limitations on resources, we weren't able to do that. And so that left people feeling as if they had done something wrong. And, you know, in one way, it wasn't their fault. There clearly were limitations on what was available, but yet I think a lot of clinicians felt responsible for the outcomes that honestly they had no control over to a large extent. And then, you know, it begins to erode our sense of who we are as a person, our moral identity. I remember nurses saying to me, "Am I still a good nurse? Because I've participated in these things that have resulted in, you know, bad outcomes for patients." And some of them were unavoidable, but there's still that nagging question in people's minds of, you know, to what extent am I responsible for those outcomes? And so, you know, it really begins to leave a scar on their conscience and their view of themselves and their, you know, sort of core of who they really are.
1: When nurses experience this moral injury, like through COVID, for example, what is the remedy?
0: Well, it's an interesting question. I mean, in our work, actually before COVID, we began to ask the question, so what else is possible? You know, is it the case that these situations are inevitably going to dismantle our integrity, our sense of who we are, and there's no way forward? And that was really when we began to develop the concept of moral resilience, which is really the ability to preserve or restore our integrity in response to some kind of moral adversity. And there's endless possibilities in terms of what kinds of moral adversities everyday people are experiencing, but in clinicians in particular. And what we have done is we actually have developed, you know, sort of a conceptual framework that includes, you know, a real grounding in personal and relational integrity, but also includes elements like our ability to be buoyant, our ability to self-regulate and to be able to manage the inevitable situations that we're in with a little less cost to ourselves as human beings, to develop a sense of moral efficacy that actually I have choices in these circumstances, and I can use tools that help me clarify, you know, how can I, to the greatest extent possible, act in accordance with my values? And then another important piece is this idea of self-stewardship, of being

0: able to see ourselves as worthy as human beings, not because of our roles or our titles, but because of our humanity, that we can know ourselves well enough to know what nourishes and what depletes us and how to choose things that actually are life-giving instead of life-draining. So I think a lot of our work is about restoring a sense of agency, because one of the features of both moral distress and moral injury is a feeling of powerlessness. And when you feel powerless, you don't feel as if you have any choices. And some of those choices might be that, you know, I can stay and participate in system change in this organization or not. And to me, both of those are viable options, but it's particularly important that they arise from a place of clarity and groundedness rather than just reaction, so that people really can see what they're choosing, understand the consequences of either going or staying. And then to me, that creates a foundation where people can live with the choices that they make.
1: Signs of moral injury can include guilt and shame, anger and disgust. A person can feel intense self-criticism and feelings of betrayal.
2: The symptoms of moral injury are really natural responses. It's not a mental disorder. It's a very appropriate response to evil. Evil that we have seen, evil we have witnessed, evil we ourselves have committed, or which we have been unable or unwilling to prevent in others. So it's a soul injury, a moral injury. Moral injury has very distinct symptoms of its own: sorrow, grief, regret, shame, alienation. My name is Robert Maher. I'm a retired professor, emeritus professor at Hampshire College in Amherst, Massachusetts.
1: Robert has spent decades working with veterans and writing about moral injury.
2: How did I get into this? Actually, I witnessed and became involved in moral injury from my very early childhood. I grew up in the 1940s. I was born during World War II, and as I was becoming more and more conscious at the age of 3 and 4 and 5, I was surrounded by those who were really suffering from moral injury.
1: His Chicago neighborhood was filled with people who'd witnessed and suffered wartime horrors.
2: It had, at that point in time, the highest percentage of Holocaust victims of anywhere in North America. And I knew a lot of these victims as they were trying to recover their lives and make new lives for themselves. And also I was surrounded by World War II veterans in my family, in my neighborhood, in my friends' dads. And I was enamored of war, thrilled by war, had dreams about war as a 5 and 6 and 7 year old, used to play war constantly.
1: One day, Robert and his friends were playing war when a young man in the neighborhood, a former soldier whom Robert and his friends knew and liked, saw the boys imagining themselves as soldiers.
2: When he saw us playing war, he came out and was angry. It was the first time I'd ever seen him angry at us. And so he said, "I want to tell you all something. War is not a game." And he said, "I want you to know about war." So he began to tell us what he had done in the war. And this was to 5, 6, 7 year old children. The war stories he told were not censored. There was no trigger warning for them. And as he told these stories, he began to tremble. His lips began to quiver. And he found it more and more difficult to talk.
1: Eventually, the man's wife saw his distress and came over to take him home.
2: Before he got up, he looked at us and he said, "Remember, I wanted you to make a promise. And the promise is that you will never go to war. Never, for any reason, will you go to war. My next entry into work with moral injury was when my brother was drafted and went off to Vietnam with the 1st Air Cav and came back shattered. And I didn't understand why the man, my brother, who came back to me was a different person from the one who left. And I felt I had lost him in various ways. I had lost him, and I wasn't sure how to reconnect. He would never talk about the war. He wouldn't describe anything that he had done or experienced that would explain why he had been so transformed, so shattered by this war. And so I began to research, I began to study, I began to look for anything I could look to tell me what he had experienced, what he had suffered, what he had done, that possibly account for the transformation that I was witnessing in him and the loss of him as my brother.
1: Losing his connection with his brother led Robert Maher to work with veterans. On the professional side, his academic work included years spent translating the plays of ancient Greece into English. This is the juncture where his personal story informed his professional work. You wrote a book called Heracles Gone Mad, Rethinking Heroism in the Age of Endless War. Can you tell me about this book? What is its relevance to this understanding of moral injury?
2: Ancient Greek tragedy only existed for 100 years, the 5th century BCE. And that century for ancient Athens, the mother house, as it were, of ancient Greek tragedy. It was born there, it was performed there in Athens. Ancient Athens in the 5th century was engaged in constant warfare, very much like the United States in the 20th and 21st centuries. What has been called the American century was a century of war, as was the 5th century for Athens. These plays grew out of that time. And as I began to study them, so conscious of the work I was doing with moral injury and the awareness I'd had since a child of the invisible, the terrifying and destructive invisible wounds that warriors were bringing back and living with for the rest of their lives. That those, as I was doing both side by side, I realized that the Greek tragedies were transparent to the Greek history of the day. Nowhere is it more dramatic than in the Euripidean tragedy, Heracles.
1: In Euripides' version, Heracles comes home after he's performed his 12 labors, a series of epic tasks in the service of his king. Robert sees Heracles as a returning veteran, morally injured from what he's seen and done.
2: He himself is shattered. He himself is in some ways the shadow of the man who left, and certainly nothing like the inflated notion they have as a result of the heroization of all his labors. Surely he's going to make his own city a safer, better place upon his return. Instead, when he engages in a ritual that involves the slaying, the sacrifice of an animal, he experiences a disassociative episode, which is in the play described as attributed to Lyssa in Homer. And so on, that word Lyssa refers to battle madness, to raving, to a kind of rabid behavior of a bloodthirsty war-driven warrior. And so what he suddenly hallucinates and sees his own wife, sees

0: his own family, sees his own children as the as enemies, as those who he has been killing, as his greatest opponents in war, and he chases them down and slays them. So he murders his own family and then collapses into unconsciousness.
1: When he wakes, Heracles sees the death and destruction around him and asks his father what happened. His father replies, "My son, I know only this. There is nothing of yours that you didn't ruin."
0: The temple precinct in which the Greek tragedies were performed, the Theater of Dionysus in Athens, was heavily politicized, and the Greek festivals during which the plays were performed were profoundly connected to the military, to the city, and to the experience of war. The plays were preceded, the ritual of the theater in ancient Athens or the tragic festivals were preceded by military activities, military rituals. In ancient Athens, every male citizen was conscripted into the military at age 17. They were pledging their lives. And in the theater itself, the audience were all those who are returning from war or from active duty or going out. So many of the plays were transparent to what they had witnessed. And the aim, the purpose of theater in Athens, as Aristotle describes in the Poetics, or as he states in the Poetics, was catharsis. Catharsis meant a healing, a purification, a cleansing, a renewal that was enacted in the ritual in the theater itself. So this was a place where veterans came together to experience what the eminent psychiatrist and healer of veterans, Jonathan Shea, called communalization. And so this, the purpose of theater in Athens, the purpose of these tragedies was to provide soldiers, provide Athenian veterans, Athenian active duty military, the communalization of their sufferings, of their terror, their wounds, and their moral injuries. And it was a therapeutic community, as it were, group therapy for a nation, a city, a nation state, a city state at war. So all of the playwrights themselves were soldiers. If we read the history of the 5th century in which Sophocles wrote his plays and served in the military, it can be argued from texts that Sophocles committed war crimes. Euripides, who was clearly from his plays a very anti-war Athenian and was eventually exiled, we know that he also served in the military. Aeschylus, when he dictated his own epitaph that was to be carved on his tombstone, never mentioned the fact that he was a playwright. He only had carved into his tombstone the fact that he was a soldier and that the enemies of Athens feared him in battle. So these were the playwrights, the musicians, the actors, the dancers, all of them, as well as all the audience, formed a military community, as it were, a city at war.
2: Beneath this stone lies Aeschylus, son of Euphorion, the Athenian who perished in the wheat-bearing land of Gela. Of his noble prowess, the grove of Marathon can speak, and the long-haired Persian knows it well. The epitaph of Aeschylus, found in the Greek anthology by Richard Francois Philippe Brunk and Frederic Jacobs. This is Ideas. I'm Nahla Ayed. Ideas in the Afternoon continues in a moment. Stay with us.

0: Good afternoon. It's 2:30. I'm Natalia Goodwin with the latest from the CBC Ottawa newsroom. Ottawa Fire Services say an electrical explosion over the weekend has damaged at least two Kanata businesses. The first responders were called to a strip mall on Silver 7 Road following reports of a nearby transformer blowout. Firefighters say there were no active flames when they arrived, but storefront windows had been shattered. Donald Trump is ramping up his trade war on Canada. In a social media post this morning, the U.S. president says all Canadian-made vehicles, auto parts, and steel entering the U.S. will face a 50% tariff as of January 1st. And Ukraine is celebrating 35 years of independence from the Soviet Union. It comes as Kyiv continues to defend itself against Russia's invasion. In a defiant speech, President Volodymyr Zelensky says his country wants peace, but not at any price. More news here at 3 on CBC Radio 1, 91.5 FM in Ottawa. Here's the weather forecast for Ottawa. Showers this afternoon and the risk of a thunderstorm. A high of 20, feeling more like 25. More showers this evening and the risk of a thunderstorm. A low of 14. For tomorrow, mainly cloudy with a 40% chance of showers. A high of 22, feeling more like 27. Clearing up tomorrow night, a low of 14. For Wednesday, a mix of sun and cloud and a high of 26. Cloudy Wednesday night, a low of 16. Then another chance of showers Thursday, a high of 25. And that's your weather.
1: Welcome back to Ideas in the Afternoon. I helped make Mexico safe for American oil interests in 1914. I helped make Haiti and Cuba a decent place for the National City Bank boys to collect revenues in. I helped in the raping of half a dozen Central American republics for the benefits of Wall Street. I helped purify Nicaragua for the international banking house of Brown Brothers in 1909 to 1912. I brought light to the Dominican Republic for American sugar interests in 1916. In China, I helped see to it that Standard Oil went its way unmolested. Looking back on it, I might have given Al Capone a few hints. The best he could do was to operate his racket in three districts. I operated on three continents. Major General Smedley Butler was a United States Marine Corps officer. What I just read is an excerpt from his book, War is a Racket, which he wrote a few years before his death in 1940. Over time, he'd become disillusioned and felt duped serving as a soldier. He came to see his military career as service for business interests. Butler spent his remaining years channeling his feelings of betrayal and working through his moral injury by giving public lectures on war profiteering and the threat of emerging fascism in the U.S.
2: I'm Taya Lim. I'm a novelist, I'm a culture writer, and I'm a creative writing teacher, and probably have to think about morality and moral injury in all those facets of work.
3: When I first reached out to you about doing this interview, you said in your email, you probably think about moral injury every day.
2: Mm-hmm.
3: Why?
2: I think it's because of where I live. I live in downtown Toronto. Actually, on the way here today, I rode my bicycle and I passed, you know, multiple places where unhoused people are living, shelters where people are in distress, where people on the streets. I saw multiple people, perhaps in the process of an opioid overdose. It's very difficult to live in Toronto, but also potentially to live anywhere in the global north and not be conscious of the fact that, you know, I myself am at the end of a long supply chain of human suffering. What I specifically am talking about is something structural, which is the fact that I own property, right? So that my way of life is enabled by the fact that I own something whose value needs to stay up. And so long as its value needs to stay up, I'm going to see things in my neighborhood. Like, you know, there's a church down the street from my house, St. Stephen's in the Field, where the churchyard has been fenced and filled with cinder blocks to prevent people from pitching tents there because they have nowhere else to live, right? So I can look at that and I can think, have this incredible amount of distress. And it's

0: also just so kind of absurdist in a way. And then I can also recognize that technically I need that to be that way in order for myself, in a very direct way, in order for myself to have the resources that I have. It both helps us to understand the ways in which we are entangled and maybe what it would mean to kind of find a path out of those things, right? So thinking about those things, I think, opens our eyes to ways that we can actually be more strategic and that ways that we can maybe affect change.
1: You know, the churn that we're feeling, is that merely because there's more churn to sort of feel because there's so much more happening? Or do you think that that marks some kind of change for better? If we think of moral distress as a good thing, as a sign of action.
0: Yeah. I think it's all. I think it's all those things. Are we living in more injurious times? Potentially, just in the sense that, right, global supply chains are far more networked than they ever were, right? We are enmeshed with each other in this kind of like degradation of natural resources, including human workers, I think, in a way that we haven't been before, right? Like, this kind of enmeshment has been happening since the Industrial Revolution, but I think it's now happening at an intensity that has never happened before, and it will continue on in that way. I think now we have the words and the names for it. I think definitely like pathologizing and therapizing ourselves has been in vogue at least for the past 30 years, probably. But I think what you also say is even more of a desire to elevate ourselves out of the pain. You know, I myself think that one of the hallmarks of white supremacy, you know, and I think all of us who actually live in this part of the world have some connection to white supremacy, whether or not we're white, is that it really, really needs to present itself as good. Right. And that's why when you talk about the colonization of the Americas, they came because they were going to convert everyone to, you know, to Christianity. There always had to be something good about it. It wasn't just like a land grab, even though that's
1: a civilizing mission.
0: Exactly. Yeah. Right. So there always is sort of, and that's one of the hallmarks of it. It really needs to see itself as good, even as it is doing, you know, the most kind of carrying out war crimes and doing the most heinous things. Right. So I think that's where I feel like worried about the conversation about moral injury and moral distress. If it becomes a pathway for us to properly label what's happening within us, right, and to heed, right, that interior call to do something differently, then it's a really positive thing. If it becomes a way to sort of say, like, I have to take a sick day because I'm morally injured, I need to lie down, then I think, well, I need to lie down for too long and then do nothing about what's happening in my neighborhood, then I think it really becomes very alarming. I don't know. I think as a civilization, it feels like we are constantly at a crossroads in which we are offered like a good choice and a terrible choice. And it seems as if we are constantly always doing both, right? And that's why we remain, you know, in these terrible times. And nonetheless, there are still people all around us, right, who are working to try to make things, you know, less atrocious. I think what's always important to remember is that moral distress is great, actually. You know, it means that we're human beings. It offers us an opportunity to do something about the terrible things that we see. And that moral distress only becomes moral injury after we repeatedly ignore that call. And we repeatedly find a way to sort of storify and rationalize our way away from that emotion.
1: So talk to me about that process of storifying, as you call it, of the moral pain that we feel when we encounter this. Yeah. What are the ways in which we placate ourselves?
0: Well, I think because we are so steeped in moral distress, because we are, you know, at the end of this supply chain of human suffering, and because those problems feel so overwhelming, it can be natural to try to say, because I feel this way, therefore I'm a good person, so that's all I need to do is feel bad. There's also so many imperatives and so much encouragement in this part of the world to decenter the experiences and the humanity of people who are not in this part of the world, or people maybe who are in this part of the world, like my neighbors who live in tents or who simply have nowhere to live, and to say, well, they're not part of our group, right? They're not part of something that we should care about or be interested in. when I first began to think about moral injury and moral distress, I became like a little bit worried about the way that the concept itself, especially if, for example, we're thinking about soldiers, maybe kind of erase the actual victims of war from the picture, right? We're

0: so focused on the suffering of soldiers, we're not thinking about the people who have died, right, in the war. In the same way, we can become so focused on our own distress and our own unhappiness, so that we don't think about the people who actually, right, don't have somewhere to live, who are actually suffering in terrible ways, like on our very doorstep. I think that's what I actually really want my children to think about, right, is that when we feel upset, it's not actually about us, right? It's sort of our, like, whatever you want to call it, you can call it a conscience, you can call it our human nature, you can call it some kind of meter, encouraging us to do a little bit better. And we have to be very careful to not make ourselves the main character of that story, which I think sometimes these concepts threaten to do.
1: It's also this idea that moral injury or moral distress isn't often seen as a pathway to something else. It's seen as the thing in itself.
0: Mm-hmm.
1: And so now, now we need to grapple with the moral injury of large swaths of society,
0: mm-hmm.
1: rather
0: mm-hmm.
1: than saying, what is this telling us about the road mm-hmm. that we're on?
0: Mm-hmm.
1: So how do you do that? I mean, it's also not always possible to say the suffering that you're having, that is not the important thing. Is the important thing is, what are you going to do about it now?
0: Mm-hmm.
1: It isn't always easy to turn the conversation
0: mm-hmm.
1: though. And
0: mm-hmm.
1: so how do you think about that? Turning it away from people's own inner moral distress mm-hmm. to turning it outward to mean something
0: mm-hmm.
1: more.
0: Mm-hmm. I mean, I do think that sometimes where, you know, I think we have, as a culture, we have generalized anxiety disorder. And I think that actually comes from not having those bad feelings. So there actually is, I think, a great value in sitting with the bad feeling and not trying to, and neither trying to sort of wallow in it, which I think is sort of what I was talking about earlier, but also not trying to sort of tamp it down or turn away from it. The more, and I think actually, you know, when you ask sort of what's happening when I walk down the street, for many of us, and often for me, what's happening is that as soon as I have the thought of distress, I push it away because I got things to do. You know, I think that that's a very normal thing to do. But the more that we do that, I think the more that we have that kind of like ambiance of anxiety because something is wrong and we won't look at it. So I think there actually is a value to kind of feeling those emotions and really sitting with them and sitting with that unhappiness and that distress. I think where it becomes a problem is sort of like we said, when it's the thing that we focus on as a thing that needs to be cured and fixed instead of taking the opportunity to think about where it comes from. And I think the reason why there is an impulse to focus on the emotion is because part of the way that, you know, our dominant systems protect themselves is to try to reflect things that are systemic as individual. Right. So we have a systemic problem, right? We have a systemic problem as a culture. We have decided, that making sure that everybody has a safe place to live is not as important, right, as protecting property values. That can very easily be converted into an individual problem if all we're thinking about, right, are the bad emotions that homeowners or people who are like safe in their tenancy feel. That just makes it about, it's something between, you know, me and myself, or it's something between me and the person that I'm having coffee with. Instead, right, the way out is to actually think about these systems, as complicated as they are. These are systems that we have created, you know, they were not given to us by some deity. And so that means that they're also things that we can dismantle.
1: It's tempting to think that moral injury is something we should avoid, just as we avoid anything that hurts and causes us pain. But moral injury has its own distinct moral standing. You've written that in the quest for answers around moral injury, quote, it became apparent that some level of moral suffering in the nursing profession is not only expected, but it is necessary. Why do you think it's necessary?
2: Well, if you think about a world where there is no moral compass at all, where there is no awareness that there are values at stake, and when those values are compromised, to me, our moral suffering is a signal of our moral conscientiousness, that we actually care about these values of things like compassion and dignity and justice. And if we don't

0: experience that sense of tension or conflict, then we're probably not even going to notice when those kinds of conflicts occur. And to me, that suggests a world without any kind of moral compass at all. And I think that, you know, it's a motivation that is necessary for us to actually take action to address those very issues.
1: We should be grateful for moral injury in the sense that it is testimony to the fact that we have consciences, and the violation of who we are is deeply and sometimes enduringly and sometimes unbearably painful to us.
2: I think something that I grapple with in my work a lot of the time is that looking or witnessing, especially if we're talking about something like a genocide, whether I'm talking about the genocide in Palestine, whether I'm talking about the genocide that happened, you know, on the very land that we're in to Indigenous people in Canada, there's no point to it. Right? It doesn't actually prevent any of the atrocity and the horror. And nonetheless, it is something that we must do. Right? Why must we do it? I think it's actually something almost like spiritual, right? Or metaphysical. It's something that we have to do. Otherwise, we're not really people anymore. But it doesn't, I think, take the place of material action. I think that something that sometimes I find a little bit troubling about my fellow artists is that there's this sense that if we talk about, you know, the terrible things and we deconstruct them in our art, then we don't also have to stand in our positions as neighbors or stand in our positions as workers, right? Or as people with public platforms, we're sort of absolved of those things. And I actually think that that's really not true. These kinds of power operate across different planes, right? So as artists, we can engage with that stuff in our work. And then we also have to think about, well, what systems are we colluding with in getting our work across, right? And how can we stop doing that? We can also think about it in, you know, our lives as neighbors. Like, what am I participating in my neighborhood that actually goes against what my deep held moral beliefs are? And what can I actually do to stop?
1: For many, many years, I've spoken of the United States, of my own country, as a wounded nation. And for one thing, warriors, when they go to war, bring their war back with them. Wars are never over when they're over. They're just imported. It's always been an illusion that there is this moat, as it were, between the war zone and the homeland. And if war doesn't touch our nation, if we keep it isolated, if we keep the civilian population isolated, and if we keep the veterans silent, and if we can somehow enable them to live with their wounds so that the miasma or the disease that they have suffered by being in war is not contagiously brought over into the civilian population, we can go on waging wars with impunity. That has all been shattered, I think, in recent years. And anyone with open eyes, I think, and open consciences and hearts knew that that veterans bring their war home with them. And we have been a severely, profoundly wounded nation for my entire lifetime. Hecuba's outcry in the play, Euripidean play, Hecabe, you know, that I've outlived the world I knew, and moral injury is now epidemic.
0: It's absolutely true that in the work that I do with nurses even and doctors is how difficult it is for people to name what is your moral compass. What is it that, you know, when the rubber hits the road, what are the values, not your preferences, but core values that apply to everybody that you will defend no matter what? And people look at me with, I don't know what you're talking about, because we've not actually cultivated this, you know, inquiry into who you are. What do you stand for? And why is that important? Is because if you don't have that kind of grounding, then you're kind of rudderless when you're confronted with these kinds of issues.
2: I think that's why I keep coming back to the idea that we shouldn't be trying to cure our moral distress, because the more that we're trying to cure it, the more that we'll think, by helping, I didn't feel better. Therefore, there must be no reason to help.

right? Mm. Therefore, I fall into despair. We have to get comfortable with despair in the same way probably that we have to get comfortable with moral distress. The more that it becomes about trying to figure out how we can be good, right? How we can make ourselves good, how we can cleanse ourselves of our complicity or whatever it is that we get from being associated with this part of the world, the more that it's about our sort of internal mission, which is sort of like Christian, right? This idea of like cleaning our spirit, the more we're not going to get anywhere. But the more we kind of make a friend of that emotion, as awful as it is, because that's the emotion that if we read it correctly, it's telling us what to do. It's telling us we have agency. It's telling us that there's something that we can do. The more that we can start to look at the systems and look at them, yeah, not because we're ever going to be cured, right, of this distress or this guilt. And I think the word guilt is very interesting too, because I think usually guilt is the price we pay for doing something bad. Because if you don't want to feel guilty, either you say, well, I did my best, or you say, I'll make a better decision next time. Often guilt is sort of the thing that you pay in order to get away with the bad thing that you did. But the more that we recognize that we're not going to feel better, the less that becomes a goal for making change. And instead, the point of making change is to actually improve things for other people who we have the ability to help.

0: We've been listening to Naheed Mustafa's documentary about moral injury. Thank you to our guests.
1: My name is Cinda Rushton. I am a nurse and a professor of nursing and bioethics at the Johns Hopkins University.
2: My name is Robert Maher. I'm emeritus professor at Hampshire College in Amherst, Massachusetts.
3: I'm Taya Lim. I'm a novelist, I'm a culture writer, and I'm a creative writing teacher.
0: This episode was produced by Naheed Mustafa. Our web producer is Lisa Ayuso. Technical production, Danielle Duval, Will Yar, and Emily Chiarvesio. The senior producer is Nikola Lukšić. Greg Kelly is the executive producer of Ideas, and I

0: Ron Kovac is a guy who, well, in a lot of ways, he's a lot like me. He was in the Cub Scouts. He loved baseball. He had his baseball idols. He wanted to be a good guy. He loved God. He loved his country. He loved President Kennedy. He wanted to be a hero. He decided he wanted to join the Marines and fight because he had fought a lot as a kid with toy guns and machine guns and so forth. Top it all off, he was born on the 4th of July, so that every 4th of July when the country was celebrating his birthday, Ron Kovac was celebrating his birthday as well. The country celebrating its birthday. Ron Kovac went to Vietnam and served not one but two tours of duty. And the second tour of duty, as you may already know, he was shot twice, once in the foot, and the second time, I think through his back, shattered his spinal cord, and he, Ron Kovac, was paralyzed from the chest down.
1: I believe that all of us grew up with John Wayne, with whole movie cinema image, the toy guns, the Manny Mattel submachine guns that we got every Christmas. The whole generation was prepped and hyped and conditioned by our culture, which is so violent and which is so which so romanticizes war. We were ready to go. We were ready to fight. We thought that the war was going to be like the John Wayne movies, but it wasn't. It was different. And when we came home and tried to tell the American public about the reality of the Vietnam War, that it wasn't a war to help people, but it was a crime against humanity and against the Vietnamese people, then they didn't listen to us. They threw us in jail. They called me a traitor. They spit in my face. I never thought that I would ever come back paralyzed. I never thought that I would ever come back from the war

0: Did I ever think for a moment that I would come back from that war without a body, a living dead man, as I stated in the beginning of my book? I never thought for a moment. And I guess you could say that for all the young men that went to that war. We had an image of war that had been brought to us by the media, by the television, by the movies. There were three events that led up to the moment when I got shot. And the first event was that people were demonstrating in the streets of America after I came back from my first tour of duty. I considered them traitors and volunteered and went back for a second tour.
1: You really wanted to show them.
0: I wanted to prove to them and set an example as an American that I was right and that we were right and that we were really defending democracy in Vietnam. That was one. Two, I went back for the second tour of duty, and while on a night patrol, I shot and killed an American soldier from Georgia accidentally, which suddenly traumatized me, and I just felt incredible pain. The third was following that, there was a night ambush, and I really wanted to make up for killing the corporal, and I really wanted to make up for the fact that I had volunteered to go back a second time. Here, I had been trained for months and months in the Marine Corps boot camp to shoot at a silhouette 500 meters away, and I've been taught who the enemy was, and now I had killed an American.
1: Yeah.
0: And then the next thing that happened was I went out on a night ambush. I volunteered to go out. I wanted to make up for killing the American. I mean, I couldn't believe that this had happened to me, and I couldn't sleep at night. I walked around. I watched people look at me, and I mean, I was completely tormented. So I went on patrol, and what happened? Children and Vietnamese were killed and shot and maimed, and I had to pick up the body of a young man and pick up his foot and put him on a helicopter with tears streaming down my face. Another crushing trauma and tragedy. So finally, when January 20th, 1968 came, I couldn't, once I was shot in the foot, I couldn't back up. I had tried to be an American hero. I had tried to serve my country.
1: He was still wanting to be the hero.
0: I wanted to be the
1: hero. More than ever.
0: And I had participated in the killing of these children and Vietnamese people. Innocent killing. I had participated in the killing of an American. And here, I was out in the open, and my foot had just been shot. And part of me wanted to turn around and run and save my life. And another part of me felt So crushed and so frustrated, so desperate. I honestly believed at that moment that I was going to die. And as I wrote in Born on the 4th of July at the very end, at that very moment, what I felt was, if you don't mind, I said,
1: go.
0: I felt that everything from my chest down was completely gone. I waited to die. I threw my hand back and felt my legs still there. I couldn't feel them, but they were still there. I was still alive. And for some reason, I started believing. I started believing I might not die. I might make it out of there and live and feel and go back home again. I could hardly breathe, and I was taking short little sucks with the one lung that I still had left. The blood was rolling off my flak jacket from the hole in my shoulder, and I couldn't feel the pain in my foot anymore. I couldn't even feel my body. I was frightened to death. I didn't think about praying. All I could feel was cheated. All I could feel was the worthlessness of dying right here in this place, at this moment, for nothing.
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4: I'm Elise Skura, hosting All in a Day this week. Canada and the U.S. could not cut a deal, and today Trump upped the ante, now threatening 50% tariffs. We talk about what's affected, and another MP and MPP duo face off in Rep the Riding, our summer series that sends them searching high and low. That's from 3 to 6.
5: From CBC News, The World This Hour, I'm Stephanie Skanderas. Prime Minister Mark Carney says the U.S. president's new tariff threats come as no surprise. Donald Trump today announced plans to increase levies against Canadian autos and steel to 50% in the new year. Olivia Stefanovich has more.
6: There is a mutually beneficial deal possible here, but it has to be one that respects Canada's sovereignty.
7: Prime Minister Mark Carney says trade talks could resume with the United States.

0: states, but only under certain conditions.
1: When the Americans go to the negotiation table first with the right attitude towards our industries and a true partnership.
0: Carney walked away from a proposed deal late Friday after he says it was made clear that the U.S. wants to destroy Canada's large industries, including steel, aluminum, and autos.
2: I'd love to see him run cars without any oil.
0: Ontario Premier Doug Ford is encouraging Carney to cut off energy and critical minerals to the U.S., prompting Trump to lash out at Ford in a Truth Social post.
2: And you think an insult from him hurts me? Well, bring it on, buddy.
0: Ford says he's considering adding a surcharge to electricity that Ontario sends to the U.S. as a first step in retaliation. Olivia Stefanovic, CBC News, Ottawa.
3: The U.S. vice president insists negotiations with Canada are ongoing in spite of trade talks that broke down last week. J.D. Vance says he is pushing for fairness in trade, but not before slipping up on the microphone.
4: Canada is a state. Sorry. Freudian slip. That was actually an accident. Canada is a country that has underinvested in its military that quite literally would get invaded by a foreign country were it not for the umbrella of protection provided by the United States of America.
3: Vance insists it was Canada that came in with last-minute demands. Prime Minister Mark Carney says it's against the backdrop of not compromising on Canadian identity and values that the federal government expands on its partnership with Quebec. Ottawa is pitching in $11 billion to building six new icebreakers for the Canadian Coast Guard. They'll be built at the Davies Shipyard in Lévis, creating an estimated 5,000 jobs. Carney calls it the largest shipbuilding initiative in Quebec's history.
1: We'll move fast. The first steel, Canadian steel, the first steel will be cut next fall. The first ship will be delivered 5 years later, and the first full fleet, and the full fleet will be in service 5 years after that.
3: Carney says the advanced marine equipment carried on board will be supplied by manufacturers in Nova Scotia. The U.S. is presenting an ultimatum to world leaders in the face of its continuing struggles with Iran. The White House says it'll slap sanctions on any country that refuses to cut economic ties with Tehran. It did not provide a timeline. Nick Harper has more.
5: We are launching an economic onslaught.
6: U.S. Treasury Secretary Scott Bessent detailing the Trump administration's change in tactics over Iran, suspending military attacks in favor of financial pressure.
5: Our objective is to sever every economic lifeline.
6: Bessent also said the U.S. would target over 60 entities, individuals, and vessels that enable Iran's nuclear and missile industries or buy Iranian oil. But when it came to calling out specific countries, he refused to name names, instead saying President Donald Trump was speaking to world leaders to ask them to cease trade with Iran. China remains Iran's main trading partner. When asked if the White House would penalize Beijing, Bessent would only say no one is above the reach of U.S. sanctions. Nick Harper for CBC News, Washington.
3: New Zealand is the latest country moving to ban social media for children. The proposed bill will block those under 16 from accessing it. The bill would require social media platforms to verify users' ages. Prime Minister Christopher Luxon says it's needed to protect children from the harmful effects of the technology. But the government faces opposition from MPs who believe a ban won't work. And that is The World This Hour. For CBC News, I'm Stephanie Skanderas.

Hi there, I'm Elise Skura in for Alan Neal, and this is All in a Day. Coming up on our show, no deal. Canadian and U.S. negotiators worked for weeks to find common ground on trade, but it wasn't enough. And now, President Donald Trump is pumping up his tariff threats, saying 50% levies are on the way. We hear what industries could take the hit. Plus, Prime Minister Mark Carney and Premier Doug Ford react. And more creeping border concerns. Anyone with a garden knows that once certain plants take hold, they are hard to control. We hear from a gardening expert who wants stricter rules around selling invasive species. And we've known a long time that there's a difference between how men and women experience heart attacks. Today, our house doctor breaks down a new study that sheds more light on the issue. Plus, bragging rights are back up for grabs in our summer series, Rep the Riding. This time we're welcoming MPPs.

Stephen Blay and MP Sophie Chattel, who will spend an hour searching their writings for an item that fits our theme. And no, you can't know what that theme is unless you stay tuned. All that and more coming up on All in a Day.

0: 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Natalia Goodwin is here. Good afternoon, Natalia.
1: Good afternoon, Elise.
0: And you've got a look at what our reporters are working on today.
1: Yeah, that's right. So Ottawa police have just provided an update into their investigation of the suspicious deaths of two Ottawa residents over the weekend. The first man was in his 30s who died from injuries after a single vehicle collision near Montebello, Quebec. Quebec Provincial Police responded to the crash just after midnight Saturday, and Ottawa police say they were asked to help in that investigation. They later determined the man's injuries were suspicious. And then later on Saturday morning, investigators say they visited a home in Lower Town where they found a second dead person inside. Now police say one of those deaths is being investigated as a femicide. And we're getting more details today about an explosion in Kanata over the weekend as well. The electrical incident damaged at least two businesses. First responders were called to a strip mall on Silver 7 Road, and that was after reports of a nearby transformer blowout. Now the businesses in the area are wondering when they'll be able to reopen as their power remains out. And the Byward Market District Authority has a new acting director. The organization said that Mayan Gilly will be temporarily filling the position. And she's the organization's people and executives operations manager. So we'll have more details on those stories and others when I'm back at 3:30, Elise.
0: Thank you so much, Natalia. And Doug Hempstead is, of course, here with the weather and with a look at the roads. Mm-hmm. What do you want to start with?
2: Well, we'll start with the weather, I suppose. It's pretty out there today. You know, it's kind of meh weather. It's overcast downtown, mm-hmm. mostly cloudy here, mostly cloudy at the Ottawa Airport where they make the official observations. And yeah, meh and bleh is not part of the official observations. Never mind. It's 20 degrees here in Ottawa. It's going to go down to 14 tonight with some showers overnight. Everywhere is going to get some showers from the looks of it, or possibility of showers in Quinte West, but everywhere else it seems pretty definite. Kingston is 2 degrees cooler than here in the nation's capital. It's 18 there, but that means that your overnight low isn't too much of a change from what the temperature is right now. In Kingston, it's 18. It's going down to 15. You're going to have showers overnight as well. Cornwall's 21, so it's a little bit warmer than Ottawa, but going down to 14, the same as Ottawa overnight, with showers like everywhere else. Belleville and Trenton in Quinte West, it's 19, so that's also cooler than Ottawa. Some light rain currently falling there. It's CFB Trenton. Going down to 15 tonight with a 30% chance of more showers or light rain overnight. Pembroke and Petawawa, 20 degrees there, mostly cloudy, going down to 15 with showers overnight. Maniwaki is 21 degrees, so it's in a two-way tie for the warmest place this afternoon there in Cornwall. Going down to 14 tonight with a few showers overnight in Maniwaki. It was not busy at all this morning. It was really, really efficient on all the major routes. Not slow at all. It's busier now than it was at any point this morning. The 417 is fairly heavy, actually, westbound, right in downtown Ottawa from like Bronson into Western Centretown, almost to Parkdale. It's busy a second time on the westbound 417 from Carling to just about Maitland. Eastbound 417 is sort of busy in between those two spots. It's busy eastbound on the 417 from just before Carling into just the other side of Island Park Drive. Not seeing any, nothing bad has happened to cause this. It's just that time of day. Also, there's lane reductions on the 417 in and around Parkdale and Rochester, so that's causing some slowdowns. There is one collision to warn you about, though, that's sort of very close to the 417. It's on Maitland, and it's affecting the exit ramp off the eastbound 417 for Maitland, with that decreasing radius curve. Looks like it's just stopped and in danger of backing up onto the 417. But the collision is sort of technically on southbound Maitland, just south of the 417. So that's a bit of an issue there. Hopefully that gets cleared fairly soon. Northbound Island Park Drive, a bit busy approaching the Champlain Bridge, but that bridge and all the bridges between Ottawa and Gatineau seem fine. No issues on eastbound 50, leaving Hull and going into Gatineau. The eastbound 174 going out to and through Orleans, also very efficient there. Hunt Club Road, nothing really scary going on there at the moment. A little bit busy in around the Rideau River, so eastbound Hunt Club at Prince of Wales and westbound at Riverside. If you see something that I should know about this afternoon, though, you can call me and tell me about it, or you can text me about it, 613-288-6900. Elise, I'm back with more in about 20 minutes.
0: All right. Talk to you then. Thank you for that, Doug. You're listening to All in a Day on CBC Radio 1. The 2026 Ontario Folk Music Award nominees have just been announced. Ottawa's Amanda Rayom is nominated for Album of the Year for The Truth We Hold and for Song of the Year for this track, Unforgettable.

0: That was Amanda Rayom with Unforgettable. It's 3:14 in Ottawa. It looked like Canada and the U.S. were close to arriving at a trade deal, but less than an hour before last week's deadline, talks broke down. And 50% U.S. tariffs went into effect on hundreds of Canadian goods. Prime Minister Mark Carney has said that Canada will respond with retaliatory tariffs after Labor Day. And U.S. President Donald Trump threatened even more tariffs on Canadian automobiles, car parts, and steel. Reporters asked Carney about that earlier today in Quebec.
1: It's not a surprise for us that the U.S. would take some form of reprisal to our response to their unjustified tariff, which was on top of other unjustified tariffs. That's not a surprise. But what message does that send to the workers in Michigan and Ohio and Kentucky and Alabama who rely on Canadian demand? We're their largest customer for automobiles, more than the European Union, Japan, Korea, many others combined. And the United Kingdom, I'm going to throw them in as well. This is the most successful automotive partnership in history. It's existed for all my life, for 60 years. And the president is doing what we not just suspected, but we had confirmed through the terms that they were offering. Instead of a quick

0: change to the terms in the automobile industry. They were putting on the table terms that gradually would have that impact, and we wouldn't accept that. So it's very revealing that this is where they go.
1: Eric Andrew, Globe and Mail. This is for Prime Minister Carney. U.S. Transportation Secretary Sean Duffy told Fox News on Sunday that Canada will come back to the negotiating table because the tariffs are so devastating and that we depend on the U.S. for our security. How do you respond to that?
0: When the Americans go to the negotiation table first with the right attitude towards our industries and a true partnership, of course we'll come to the negotiating table. Let's be clear. There is an existing arrangement between our countries and Mexico that works. It can be improved. There's ways to improve it, and we will work to improve it in ways that are to the benefit of Canadians, but also to the benefit of Americans and the people of Mexico. But an attitude at the negotiation table that Canada is a subsidiary of the United States, the Canadian industry is going to be disadvantaged relative to American industry, that we're going to set up terms so that over time, Canadian industry is going to face constant headwinds. That's not something we're going to accept. And that's before you get to constraints on our ability to do what the rest of the world wants, which is to sign trade deals with Canada. And that's before the very fundamental issues on culture.
2: That was Prime Minister Mark Carney taking questions from reporters in Quebec today. Earlier, President Trump had threatened 50% tariffs on all Canadian-made cars, trucks, and steel if no deal is reached by January 1st next year. Following Carney's press conference, Ontario Premier Doug Ford spoke with reporters in Hamilton. Trump had gone after Ford on social media, saying he's less intelligent than his late brother Rob.
3: I'm not going to take any advice off a guy that's the king of bankruptcies. And he's actually tariffing his own people, taxing his own people. And I'm going to make sure I communicate through the U.S. media. I'm going to be reaching out to every single governor, every single senator, and every single congressperson. And when it comes to the midterms, I have a message to the Americans. Don't vote in a person that's going to kill your jobs. He ran on creating more jobs. Last time I checked, jobs went down in the U.S. and Ontario created more jobs. He ran on reducing the cost of living. Last time I checked, food's more expensive down there. Homes are more expensive. And the reason homes are more expensive because he has a tariff on our lumber, which 33% of all homes that are built in the U.S. use Canadian lumber. So I'm not going to take lessons off President Trump. He's the last guy that I would take any lessons off. And it's about Team Canada. We'll see how this goes, but he wants to put pain on Canadians. We'll leverage every bit of pain we possibly can on Americans. And you know what I feel bad for? I've always said I love the American people. I still stand by that statement because there's a lot of people in the U.S. that are calling me saying, way to go, keep going. You know, your own people, President Trump, don't even like you. And they're going to speak loud and clear when it comes to the midterms. And if I was allowed to, I'd be down there door knocking. We have two choices, folks. We either roll over and he dismantles Canada and he says 51st state. We'll never be the 51st state. We'll do whatever it takes to protect our sovereignty. We're proud Canadians. And I'll tell you one thing, you know, we'll wait it out for 2 years. We'll wait it out for 2 years, even if he lasts 2 years. But we'll wait it out, and hopefully they'll come to their senses when they see the pain he's putting on the American people. And you know something? I've been in this game a lot longer than he has. I got skin on me like an alligator. And you think an insult from him hurts me? Well, bring it on, buddy. I'm ready. Bring it on. I've dealt with guys like you my whole life. And guess what? Y'all become losers because you're a loser. I cannot speak for other premiers. But a couple premiers have a lot of power to protect Canada. Massive power. And I can't speak for them, but we need everyone to be on Team Canada and throw everything in the kitchen sink at them, no matter if it's electricity, if it's fuel, again, if it's potash or uranium. We need to have everything on the table, but we need a buy-in from coast to coast to coast. And we'll work together with the other premiers. I know the Prime Minister will. But we could put massive, massive pain on the U.S. They underestimate, President Trump underestimates.

0: us. And that's the biggest mistake, underestimating your opponent.
1: That was Ontario Premier Doug Ford speaking with reporters in Hamilton earlier today. After 4 o'clock, we'll have more on the industries affected by the U.S.'s 50% tariffs.

0: 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Some Canadian municipalities and one national organization want action on invasive plants. Many of these invasive plant species are sold at garden centers. Cities like London, Nanaimo, and Surrey are weighing bylaws against the sale of ground cover plants like periwinkle and English ivy. And the Canadian Coalition for Invasive Plant Regulation wants the federal government to dig into this issue. Kathy Kavasilis is the co-founder of the organization. She's also a volunteer with the Master Gardeners of Ontario. Hello, Kathy.
1: Hello, Elise.
0: So I'm guessing that these invasive species, they're not just flying or swimming around the world all by themselves. So what kind of role do gardeners play in their spread through Canada?
1: Well, I think most people would be surprised to learn that our gardens are the primary pathway for invasive plants to enter Canada and to spread into our farm fields, our forests, and our wetlands.
0: I'm sure that that's something that, that would weigh heavy on people knowing that, and they'd like to know, I'm sure, what kinds of things we're talking about. So for our areas, Eastern Ontario, say from Kingston to Ottawa, what are some of the examples of common invasive plants that people might find?
1: Sure. Well, you can go to the Ontario Invasive Plant Council's website. They have many of these sort of grow me instead guides that can point to what's here. But we have things like Amur maple, autumn olive, common buckthorn, creeping jenny, English ivy, let's see, goutweed, Japanese barberry, honeysuckles, lily of the valley. Oh, I could go on and on. There are quite a few, unfortunately. But we as gardeners can become more aware and look for alternative choices.
0: In terms of making a plant an invasive species, what are the kinds of things that do that? What's the impact of these?
1: Well, let's think about it. So plants that are likely to be invasive have some common characteristics. They have high rates of seed production, like Tree of Heaven. It can release up to 300,000 seeds per year. Or they can spread vegetatively and form these dense monocultures like knotweed, goutweed, or periwinkle, and that can prevent other native plants from existing. They're highly competitive. They can outgrow other species. They have limited natural enemies, so few co-occurring herbivores or pathogens that can regulate their populations, and they can even change their growing conditions so that they modify the environment, making it difficult for other things to grow, like Norway maple or salt cedar. And all of these are very difficult to remove once they are established, and gardeners will recognize many of these as problem plants in their gardens.
0: Yeah, if you've got one in your garden, do you have any tips, or is there anything you can do at that point?
1: Persistence. You know, the most important thing is to prevent it from spreading outside your garden. So prevent things from seeding. Don't share them. And as much as possible, break it down into little chunks and dig, dig, dig. And of course, don't just throw it by, you know, into a wild area. You really need to sort of bag and dispose of anything that could propagate carefully.
0: Obviously, these plants know no borders, but I understand that cities are trying to kind of tamp them in a little bit by passing bylaws. We mentioned Surrey, BC, which in July passed a bylaw that would restrict the sale of invasive plants in garden centers, nurseries, things like that. What would you like to see happen at a broader level, federally?
1: Well, you know, and this is it. Right now, it's coming down to sort of municipalities and communities or even just home gardeners trying to control this. CIPR is calling for a national approach. We need a national coordinating body to assess plants.

0: that are being sold and create a list of potentially invasive plants. And the ones that pose unacceptable risk, well, we shouldn't sell them. And the others should carry clear warning labels. New York State, just to our south, a plant like Norway maple has to carry the label invasive species, harmful to the environment, and it has to point buyers towards safer alternatives. So there are lots of things we can do. We would like not for it to be this sort of piecemeal approach that's happening now. We'd like to see a more consolidated, both a provincial and or federal approach to solving the problem.
1: And you mentioned that some of these things are already happening elsewhere. What do the people who sell plants think about these kinds of regulations?
0: Well, you know, they would actually like a level playing field, right? So if, you know, a lot of invasive plants are very easy to propagate, so they kind of have a, you know, more bang for your buck in terms of the growers. So if one person sort of opts out of selling something like goutweed or lily of the valley and, you know, they're competing with other growers who are selling it, well, that's not fair. So they would really like to see, you know, the plants regulated across the board so that everybody has, you know, the same plant choices to start from.
1: What have you heard from people who might be buying those plants about how this would help them?
0: We started Sipper was we were hearing from the public. I'm a master gardener. We give advice to the public, and we were saying, well, you know, don't plant that tree. It's going to be a problem. And they would say, well, why are they selling it? What are you doing about it? And basically, they want to know, because when people go to the garden centers, they assume that what they're buying is not harmful, right? So we need to have those plants either labeled as potentially harmful, we label other products, we need to label our plants, and or we need to just stop selling them. You know, right now it's, you know, our sink is overflowing, right? When you have a faucet that's overflowing, you don't just mop up the problem, which is what we're doing now. You turn off the tap because it is costing us millions to control these things, and yet we're doing nothing to stop the source of the problem.
1: All right. Thank you so much, Kathy. I really appreciate your tips for us today.
0: Well, thank you. I really appreciate you bringing this to the attention of folks.
1: Kathy Cavassalis is the co-founder of the Canadian Coalition for Invasive Plant Regulation.

0: Now Doug is back with an update on the roads for us.
1: Mm-hmm. I remember, I don't think my mother ever forgave my father for planting mint.
0: Oh, yes. Every time you mow, I had the same as a kid. Every time you mow the lawn, it smells just like mint.
1: Yeah. Fresh. It was just everywhere. It was just everywhere. That and mustard as well. It was just like crazy. Westbound 417, busy there from Bronson into Western Centertown. It lets up briefly, but essentially stays heavy from Bronson right out to Woodruff on the westbound 417. At times, pretty slow, too. Like going through Carling, heading towards Maitland, that's slow on the westbound 417. Heavy eastbound through there as well from just before Maitland into about Parkdale. It sort of lets up a little bit as you're approaching Parkdale. A collision on the on Maitland near the ramp on the south side of the highway. That looks to be clear now, so that's good news going into the sort of the heart of the afternoon peak period. The southbound 416, a bit busy there, going underneath the Bruin Road overpass in Bell's Corners near the high school. It's busy because of construction still at Baseline and Greenbank. That's not going to change. That's heavy. There was a collision, though, on Hunt Club Road. Westbound, just west of the Rideau River as you're approaching Prince of Wales after Riverside. So it's pretty heavy there both directions because of that and because it just always is busy there no matter what happens. But so be mindful of that at the moment. I'm back with more of it after the news.
0: Thank you so much, Doug. I'm Elise Skura, filling in for Alan Neal. And this is All in a Day on CBC Radio 1, 91.5 FM in Ottawa, 107.5 in Kingston. 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
2: This is CBC News. Good afternoon. It's sunny and 22 degrees in Ottawa. I'm Natalia Goodwin with the latest from the CBC Ottawa newsroom. We have new details on the deaths of two Ottawa residents over the weekend. The first person, a man in his 30s, died of his injuries after a single vehicle collision. Quebec Provincial Police say it was near Montebello, Quebec, and officers responded just after midnight Saturday. Ottawa police say the Quebec police asked for help in that investigation, adding that they determined the man's injuries were suspicious. Later Saturday morning, investigators say they visited a home on Gig Avenue in Lower Town. Police say they found a second body inside. Police now say the woman's death is being investigated as a femicide. Ottawa Fire Services says an electrical explosion over the weekend has damaged at least two Kanata businesses. First responders were called to a strip mall on Silver 7 Road following reports of a nearby transformer blowout. Now businesses in the area are unsure when they will be able to reopen. Tanya Farlinger is the owner of Exhalo Spa in Kanata.
3: It's exhausting. It's mentally exhausting, I won't lie. I can't imagine. I mean, this whole row of businesses is going through the same thing right now. So I've reached out to a lot of them as well. I think it's just important to show support for one another, and that really does help get through it.
2: The cause of the explosion is still under investigation, but Ottawa police say the incident is not considered suspicious. The U.S. president is threatening even more tariffs on Canada. Donald Trump saying in January, levies on cars, trucks, auto parts and steel will increase to 50%. Prime Minister Mark Carney had already vowed to respond dollar for dollar to the U.S. tariffs that just kicked in. Carney is also expected to announce new supports for Canadian businesses hit hard by the dispute. Meanwhile, Canadian premiers are delivering strong messages of their own. Rafi Buchanan has more.
4: Let's start with Ontario's Doug Ford. He was on the radio station News Talk 1010 this morning.
5: Well, he can kiss my ass as far as I'm concerned. We're going to go at him full steam.
4: We also heard from British Columbia's David Eby on CNN.
6: In terms of hitting your number one customer with a 50% tariff and expecting that we wouldn't do the same is bizarre. So we will. The Prime Minister has been very clear. Tariff American company goods coming into Canada. And we will ensure that Canadians buy from other places in response to this.
4: All of this as there is pressure on the Prime Minister from the federal opposition as well. The Conservatives asking to see the exact details of what's in the draft agreement Mark Carney rejected this weekend. Rafi Buchanan, CBC News, Ottawa.
2: Amidst the trade war, the federal government has announced what's being called the largest shipbuilding project in Quebec history. The Davie Shipyard in Lévis will build six new icebreakers for the Canadian Coast Guard. Gloria Enriquez reports.
7: Mark Carney says the ships will replace Canada's aging fleet and will allow Canadian trade to flourish year-round, as they will be used to break ice and escort ships through the frozen waters of the St. Lawrence Seaway and the Arctic. The government says this ensures the maritime movement of nearly $40 billion worth of goods each year.
8: We'll move fast. The first steel, Canadian steel, the first steel will be cut next fall. The first ship will be delivered 5 years later, and the first full fleet. And the full fleet will be in service 5 years after that.
7: The announcement comes as trade talks with the United States failed over the weekend. Carney says we must focus on what we can control, and that is building Canada and building at home. Gloria Enriquez, CBC News, Lévis-Québec.
9: Premier Doug Ford's government promised to repay communities who incurred costs because of the Greenbelt scandal. But CBC News has learned five municipalities who asked for compensation are still waiting to be reimbursed. Queen's Park reporter Sean Jeffords has the story.
10: I made a promise to you that I wouldn't touch the Greenbelt. I broke that promise. And for that, I'm very sorry.
11: Doug Ford, in the fall of 2023, scrapping plans to open parts of the Greenbelt for development. A month after the premier's apology, his government said it would reimburse municipalities affected by the scandal. And according to documents obtained through a Freedom of Information request, five communities came forward saying they were owed a total of $850,000. All confirmed to CBC News they're still waiting to be paid back. Nearly 3 years later, NDP MPP Jeff Birch is calling on the government to make good on its promise.
12: To apologize for a mistake, but then not come back and redress people that you've wronged, and that's what's happened here.
11: Durham Region, Pickering, Grimsby, Guelph, and Wellington County all asked to be repaid for lost staff time and legal and consulting fees. Green Party leader Mike Schreiner says municipalities are already facing increased costs because of provincial policies.
13: Now they're downloading the cost of their scandals onto municipalities.
11: The province did not respond to a request for comment. Sean Jeffords, CBC News, Toronto.
9: And finally, the Byward Market District Authority has a new acting director. The organization said that Mann Gilley will be temporarily filling the position.

0: Gilley is the organization's people and executive operations manager. This comes after the organization parted ways with executive director Victoria Williston earlier this month. She was appointed to the job in January. She had previously been the organization's communications and marketing manager. That's the news for now from the CBC Ottawa Newsroom. Now here's Doug with a look at the roads.
1: It's busy on the westbound 417 from Bronson all the way out to just about Woodruff. Eastbound 417 thick as well from Maitland into nearly Parkdale. No collisions there on the 417, but it's busy just sort of west of downtown. Eastbound and westbound. Hunt Club Road is slow eastbound approaching Prince of Wales because of an earlier collision there. The collision's actually on the westbound Hunt Club Road, but it's affecting traffic kind of both directions there around Prince of Wales. Slow both directions. It might be anyway this time of day, but it's certainly not helping matters. There's construction in Billings Bridge, so it's quite heavy both directions on Riverside Drive there, converging on Bank Street. So southbound coming down from Smythe, northbound coming up from Bronson, the RA Centre, that area. The eastbound 174 isn't too bad. It's briefly busy around Montreal Road. It's also briefly busy at the split. If you're trying to get around that by maybe using the Ennis Road route to go to Orleans, there is a collision just east of the 417, right around Sayreville as you're approaching Sayreville. So it's a bit slow there, approaching like the Costco, like going past the Costco, approaching the Flying Squirrel Trampoline Park. That area, it's pretty heavy on the on McDonald Cartier Bridge going to Gatineau right now. Of course, there's lane reductions on that bridge going on until the end of November. They're sort of set up for peak period. They alternate which lanes are where there's more lanes and more closures. So this time of day, there should be more lanes headed to Gatineau than headed to Ottawa, but it's still pretty busy on the McDonald-Cartier Bridge going from King Edward over to Gatineau. The eastbound 50 busy up to about Lac-Nemy. Not bad on the Champlain Bridge, but it's very, very backed up approaching it. Northbound Island Park Drive, as well as eastbound and westbound on the Kitsibi Mekan. In fact, the westbound Mekan is heavy from Parkdale right to the Champlain Bridge. The other bridge that's busy is the Chaudière Bridge. It's kind of busy both directions, as a matter of fact, most of it between the War Museum and Hull. I'm back with more, at least in about 20 minutes.
2: Thank you so much for that, Doug. And taking a look at the weather, I am about to say something that no one wants to hear. I guess we've heard it so much this summer, but showers could be on the way tonight. They're set to end near midnight. Then it's cloudy with a chance of more wet weather. And there's also, once again, risk of a thunderstorm. Tonight's low is 14 degrees. Taking a look at tomorrow's forecast, a little bit of chance of showers. It's a little bit more likely we're going to stave off some of that wet weather. Tomorrow's high is 22 degrees. It is going to be humid, though, so it could feel more like 27. You're listening to All in a Day. It's 3:38.

0: Last week in our conversation with health contributor Dr. Iris Gorfinkel, we looked at how heart attacks happen. This week, we're focusing on how women and men experience the lead up to a heart attack differently. That includes early and acute symptoms of heart trouble. A landmark study in the journal Circulation is shedding some light on that situation. Dr. Gorfinkel joins us now to discuss. She's a family physician and clinical researcher. Hello, doctor.
1: A warm hello to you.
0: So let's begin with how the heart works. What's happening when a person has a heart attack?
1: So our coronary arteries are the plumbing that deliver oxygen-rich blood that the heart needs to keep pumping. These arteries get damaged over time by high blood pressure, high cholesterol, smoking, diabetes. Sometimes it's family history that's doing the damage or just age. All of these things accelerate plaque buildup. That's made of greasy cholesterol at its core, and it builds up inside the coronary arteries over decades. That reduces the blood that can flow through them. Now, plaque is really fragile. It's got this thin fibrous cap that prevents it from breaking apart. But when it does, a blood clot will form right away, and that can block the coronary artery, cutting off the blood flow. No blood flow means no oxygen. That part of the heart that artery is feeding will die. That's what happens in a heart attack. So that's where these researchers from Harvard came in. They wanted to see how much plaque women tend to have compared to men before having a heart attack.
0: And so in this study, what exactly did the researchers do?
1: They looked at data from your

0: nearly 200 centers across Canada and the United States. This included nearly 4,300 men and women whose average age was 60. All of them had stable chest pain to begin with and no previous history of coronary disease. Each one had a CT angiogram. Now, that's a CAT scan that shows how much plaque is in their coronary arteries. Then the researchers followed all these folks for 2 years, just over 2 years, to see how many would go on to have a heart attack, wind up in hospital, or die from heart disease. That way they could compare the amount of plaque in men and women before their heart attacks.
1: So what did they find?
0: The researchers found that just over half of the women studied had plaque in their coronary arteries. Compare that to three quarters of the men. So you would think that less plaque would mean fewer heart attacks. That's not what happened. Even though women had roughly 30% less blockage on average than men, women were just as likely to have a heart attack, to wind up in hospital, and to die from a heart condition as the men. And one reason could relate to lower estrogen levels from the menopause. During the menopause, we tend to gain weight, put on belly fat, our blood pressure tends to go up, our cholesterol levels get higher, and all that can increase heart attack risk. But the researchers saw that difference in plaque in men and women and said, gosh, we've got to update these guidelines. Right now, what we do is based on the amount of plaque men have. But this research clearly shows that less plaque in women also causes heart attacks. So the guidelines cannot be a one-size-fits-all.
1: Hmm. And the symptoms, that's not one-size-fits-all either, right? How does that compare between men and women?
0: So 3 out of 4 people have chest pain. Whether or not they're a man or a woman, they're going to have chest pain, chest pressure, or chest tightness. But the biggest difference is that women are more likely to experience non-chest symptoms, like sudden dizziness, sudden lightheadedness, shortness of breath. We're also more likely than men to experience nausea, vomiting, pain in the jaw, neck, or between the shoulder blades. Women having a heart attack not only have more symptoms during the heart attack, but more warning signs leading up to one. And these are really tricky to diagnose. Sudden unexplained fatigue, sleep disturbances, anxiety. I mean, these things mimic stress and indigestion, so they're easily missed and dismissed by both patients and clinicians.
1: So when it comes to actually seeking emergency care, knowing that some of those symptoms would be hard to know that it's a potential heart attack, what do we know about the differences between when a man would see something possible and go in and when a woman would see something possibly happening and going in?
0: On average, it takes women 30 to 45 minutes longer to seek emergency care than men. Yeah, sure, the symptoms are part of the reason they're tricky to diagnose, but another reason could relate to the fact that women are more likely to juggle work, childcare, chores. We are more likely to look after an aging parent. And we also tend to worry more about causing a false alarm. We actually hesitate longer to call 911. Sad to say, but heart disease is still often viewed as a man's disease. Newsflash, it is the leading cause of premature death in Canadian women. Man or woman, that clock starts to tick as soon as the heart attack begins. Heart muscle will die from a lack of oxygen after just 20 minutes. We are talking irreversible damage. Even so, despite all that, women historically have been understudied, underdiagnosed, and undertreated.
1: Wow. And so what happens when the heart attacks are not diagnosed and treated as soon as possible?
0: It can be catastrophic. Just like we can't survive long when holding our breath, the muscle of the heart dies quickly when the coronary artery gets blocked by a blood clot. That's where clot busting drugs come in. These are called thrombolytics. And ideally, they would be started within the first 2 to 3 hours because that's what's going to rescue the most heart muscle and save the most lives. The maximum these drugs can be given is 12 hours after symptoms begin. After that, the risks of bleeding are just too great. But they can dissolve dangerous blockages and rapidly restore the flow of blood to the heart. Now, delaying that treatment is going to drive up the risk of heart failure. It's going to drive up arrhythmias like atrial fibrillation and death. The best medicine, of course, is prevention.

0: consumption, getting the blood pressure control, lowering the cholesterol, quitting smoking, treating diabetes. But ignoring the symptoms of heart disease can be fatal. When it comes to a heart attack, every second counts. If you suspect you could be having one, please do not wait. Time is muscle.
1: Wow. Thank you for this. Such important information to share today.
0: Many thanks for having me.
1: Dr. Iris Gorfinkel is our health contributor and joins us on Mondays.

0: Get Away From Me, I Think I'll Love You Soon, a new song from Australian singer Julia Jacklin. Up next, we continue our summer series of seeking and scavenging with politicians racing through their ridings, hunting high and low. Yep, this is our battle that pits rep against rep with MPs and MPPs hunting everywhere for the greatest find to take home the glory. Today, two reps will ride through their ridings, crawl through their constituencies. It's their time to take home the glory if they can by being the best to rep their riding. This week, we are bringing this series to the next level with an interprovincial contest. First up, a woman who has lived in the Outaouais for 24 years and has been representing her Pontiac-Kittigan-Zibi riding since 2021. Good afternoon to you, Liberal MP Sophie Châtel.
1: Hello.
0: Welcome to Rep the Riding. So glad to have you here, as is our studio audience, of course. And now to meet. Thank you so much. Now we're going to meet, of course, your Ontario rival, a man who was born and raised in his Orleans riding, leaving only for his university years. Many will remember.

0: for his time as the ward counselor. Now he's a Liberal MPP, Stephen Blay.
1: Good afternoon.
0: Welcome to you.
1: Thunderous applause.
0: Yes, to both of you. You know, we've got two fan favorites here, which is what we love to have here on Rep the Riding. So, thank you both for being here. Are you excited?
2: Very much so.
0: I can feel it. I can feel it. Now, there is, of course, a river between you two, but that's not the only thing that makes this a pretty interesting matchup. I want to talk a little bit about the size of the ridings because it's pretty different. Orleans, a little more than 200 square kilometers. Pontiac, Kittigan, Zeebee is 26,000 square kilometers. So, MP Chatel, I have to ask you, do you think it puts you at a disadvantage?
3: Well, I have a lot of treasures, so it depends on the scavenger hunt. And I have a member of my team in the Vallée de Gatineau, which is north, 2 hours north of Gatineau, and another one west, 2 hours west, that will be with me because we only have 1 hour, right?
0: That's so right.
3: I have those two on standby.
0: Okay, all right. You've been planning ahead, prepping for this battle.
3: I'm very competitive.
0: And MPP Blay, I want to ask you now, you know, do you think that you have an advantage or a disadvantage? Because it's clear that that there have been some preparations being taken here.
2: Well, it may be a little bit of a smaller riding, but I've lived here for 43 years, so I think I know Orleans pretty well, and hopefully we might get some good feedback from residents throughout the hour as well.
0: Yes, and I will be reminding people as soon as we've got the theme and the challenge ready that they can email us if they want to pass along their own little tips and tricks for where you might find the best item. I want to now make sure that we ask how exactly you're going to get around, because this is part of the challenge. We have to figure out, you know, what the best way is. So starting with you, MPP Blay.
2: Well, I have a car, but my office is also kind of in the heart of what you might call South Orleans business area. So depending on what it is, I might take a walk, but otherwise I'll be in my car.
0: All right. And what about you, MP Chatel?
3: Well, I'm in Chelsea right now and right next to the Gatineau Park. So if something nature related, I'm going there on foot. And if it's further, then I have a car available.
0: I love that you guys have been thinking this through, trying to figure it out, but it's always changing these themes. I should tell people, let's remind everyone how this works. So we have chosen something for you to hunt for that you can interpret in any way that you want. You know, it's all about creativity, grit here. The only thing that we have to say is that you come up with the best find and you have just 1 hour to do it. How confident do you both feel today?
3: Absolutely confident.
0: Okay.
2: I hate losing more than I love winning, so I'm very confident.
0: All right, those are strong words from both of you. Is there anything that you think might trip you up at all today?
3: Oh no, just planning on having lots of fun doing that.
0: Very good. So I guess without further ado, I'm going to let you in on the secret. We're going to talk a little bit about this. So this summer, we've taken inspiration from a lot of things for the series, from film, from music. But this week, we wanted to take our reps back to school. Yes, the countdown to the first day of class is well underway. So today, we want each of you to come back in an hour with something from your riding that would make you the coolest kid at recess. We're keeping this wide open here so that you can let your creativity run wild. Anything that you would show off in the schoolyard and immediately make the in crowd. So,
3: Wow.
0: I know you're...
2: Is this the in crowd today or the in crowd when we were in school?
0: Okay, that is a great question. And we're leaving it open. You know, I know that you guys are in touch with everyone, all of your constituents, young and old. So whatever you think would put you in the best position for our judge, because this will be judged and the judge will be fair. So you just got to make your best pitch.
3: The cool

0: they'll decide which one is the best.
1: Oh, perfect. All right. And, yeah, of course, you'll be taking photos for us so that we can see, yes, all the way around. And what about you, MPP Play? Do you have something percolating up there?
2: I've got a couple of ideas. I also have a son in high school, so I might call him up and find out what's fresh these days and see what would make him cool at recess. So we'll see.
1: All right. You know, phone a friend is allowed. You know, we don't have that many rules on this, except that you are that are fair to each other and that you come back in 1 hour. So we're going to let you get going. Are you both ready?
0: Yeah, I have a question, though.
1: Oh, please.
0: We only have one, or can we have three? We have to pick one, right?
1: You can have more than one entry. You can do it. Yes. I would say that you should create a heartfelt pitch for your best one when you come back to us for your judging. But okay, but we will accept more than one option. You know, maybe you want something that was hip in your day,
0: cool,
1: and something,
0: yeah,
1: good today. You know, this is why we play fast and loose here, because we got to rep, okay, the riding the best way. All right. Anything else? Are you guys ready to go?
0: Ready to go.
1: All right. Good luck. And make sure you snap those photos and send them along.
0: Thank you so much.
2: Awesome. Thank you.
1: Thank you. MP Sophie Chatel and MPP Stephen Blay, they will be back. They're going to join us after 4:30 on All in a Day. And you can take part in this. If you live in Orleans or Pontiac, Kittigan, Zibi, and you have an idea on what would really school the competition, I hope that you'll consider sending us a tip. We will pass them along to our representatives out in the field. Just got to drop us a line at allinaday@cbc.ca. Once again, we are looking for what would make you the coolest kid in school if you brought it on the first day. allinaday@cbc.ca. And Doug now is back with a look at the roads.
3: It's me. The answer is me.
1: Oh, well, they can't both bring you, and they can't come here and get the photo, so this will be a little bit of a cheap shot.
3: They're going to have one of those, you know, hilarious tug-of-war things with me in the middle.
1: That might be a different competition.
3: Okay. I got a message from one of our listeners, Carolyn, who lives in Centertown, and there's all this construction, of course, happening on Kent Street, where it's down to one lane. In that area, it seems like they've broken a gas main. There's a gas leak there, so they're rerouting traffic off of Kent. So, like, Carolyn herself lives on James Street between Kent and Lyon. So she says, yeah, traffic is being rerouted, so if you use Kent to come downtown or Lyon to leave downtown, that'll be an issue for you. I'm back with more in 5 minutes.
1: All right, thanks so much, Doug. 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I'm Elise Skura, filling in for Alan Neal this week. You can hear us at 91.5 FM in Ottawa, 107.5 FM in Kingston. We'll be right back.
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8: Sindhu V didn't start out in comedy. She was an investment banker and a stay-at-home mom before finding her voice on stage. Now, she's one of the most sought-after comics working today. She'll be here to talk about grief, family, and why humor matters now more than ever.
9: From CBC News, The World This Hour, I'm Stephanie Skanderas. The Trump administration is threatening to hit key Canadian sectors with more tariffs in the new year. It comes after Prime Minister Mark Carney suspended trade negotiations Friday, saying the U.S. asked for too much and offered too little. Chris Reyes has more.
10: A longer list of new tariff threats from U.S. President Donald Trump, who posted on social media that starting January 1st, 2027, tariffs on all Canadian cars, trucks, automotive parts, and steel will increase to 50%. No explanation if these products include goods protected by CUSMA, the Canada-U.S.-Mexico Free Trade Agreement. U.S. Trade Representative Jameson Greer insists the U.S. offered Canada a good deal.
11: We offered them the best access to the United States of any country in the world. They wanted more, and we weren't prepared to do that.
10: Greer suggests Canada walked away for political reasons. Trump accusing Canada.

0: Canada of being entitled and one of the worst countries in the world to deal with on trade. The U.S. president insists Canada will no longer be treated like a state. Chris Reyes, CBC News, New York.
1: Donald Trump is also trading insults with Ontario Premier Doug Ford. That's after Ford sharply criticized Trump for his trade actions. Then on social media, Trump called Ford unimpressive and a flunky for the prime minister. Ford responded with this.
2: I don't respond to a dictator like President Trump, a bully like President Trump. He's the type of guy in school that would take your lunch money one day, take your toque off your head the next day, and then steal your running shoes. But I'm not going to take any advice off a guy that's the king of bankruptcies.
1: The premier is vowing to protect the jobs and paychecks of workers in affected sectors. He also says Carney has agreed to consider potential electricity surcharges for the U.S. Canada's retaliatory tariffs are expected to hit the U.S. on September 8th. Ottawa has announced what it calls the biggest shipbuilding contract in the history of Quebec. The federal government is pitching in $11 billion to build six new icebreakers for the Canadian Coast Guard. They'll be built at the Davie Shipyard in Levy, creating an estimated 5,000 jobs. The marine equipment carried on board will be supplied by manufacturers in Nova Scotia. The U.S. is threatening sanctions on any countries that refuse to cut economic ties with Iran. Treasury Secretary Scott Bessent says the Trump administration will give nations defined timelines for when that needs to happen. He did not specify what those timelines are. It's the government's latest attempt to force Tehran to capitulate after a tentative deal to end the war broke down.
3: Let there be no ambiguity as to the position of the United States. An economic engagement of any kind with this murderous regime will expose those responsible to the full reach of American power.
1: Iran's currency today dropped to a record low against the U.S. dollar. A fast-moving wildfire is threatening Reno, Nevada. Tens of thousands of people have evacuated. While firefighters have made some progress, officials say the situation is evolving quickly. Jennifer Yoon reports.
4: In the foothills of Reno, Nevada, firefighters stand next to a house, trying to stop a fire across the street from jumping over. A fast-moving wildfire has burnt down several homes, fueled by strong winds blowing in several directions, growing to the size of Manhattan over the weekend.
5: We are fairly certain it's human-caused.
4: Local Fire Chief Richard Edwards says somebody started the fire, but he's light on details, like whether it was accidental or intentional.
5: Because there was no natural ignition sources that are present in the area. It's kind of a more remote area outside of the city center. But the investigators are still working to determine exactly how it was caused.
4: 90,000 people have been urged to leave their homes since Saturday, and six people have been injured, three first responders and three civilians. The National Guard has been mobilized. Jennifer Yoon, CBC News, Toronto.
1: And that is The World This Hour. For CBC News, I'm Stephanie Skanderas.

Hi there, I'm Elise Gura in for Alan Neal, and this is All in a Day. More students all over Ottawa are having to go to school on empty stomachs these days. Coming up, we check in with the organization tasked with providing breakfast and snacks to needy kids in our public schools. And trade talks heat up again. It seemed like Canada and the U.S. were getting close to coming to an agreement to stave off new tariffs on hundreds of Canadian businesses. Then things took a turn. And those tariffs became more than a threat. This hour, we'll hear from a trade lawyer about what these could mean for her clients and affected industries. Later in the show, the Ottawa Red Blacks are on a losing streak, a record-breaking one. We speak with one of the people who owned the Shreveport Pirates when it was waiting and waiting and waiting for a win. And coming up after 4:30, speaking of a win, we welcome back our competitors for Rep the Riding. They're out scouring their communities right now, looking for whatever would make them the coolest kid in school if they brought it to recess on the first day of class. That's coming up on All in a Day.

0: Austin. Natalia and Goodwin here from the newsroom.
1: Hi, Elise. Well, we'll have local reaction to the big tariff news. As we've been hearing, Donald Trump today announced plans to increase levies against Canadian autos and steels to 50% in the new year. That has businesses and farmers in our region reeling for what could be next. Ottawa police say one of the two suspicious deaths that happened over the weekend is now being investigated as a femicide. Quebec Provincial Police responded to a crash just after midnight on Saturday. Ottawa police say they were asked to help in that investigation, and they later determined the man's injuries were suspicious. Then later on Saturday morning, investigators say they visited a home in Lower Town where they found a deceased woman inside. Dan Takama will bring us what we know so far. And Matthew Kufour will bring us the details on a long-awaited upgrade to Ottawa's largest wastewater treatment plant. The federal government is kicking in $31 million toward the project. The upgrade will help with climate resilience for one of the city's most essential services, which is needed, the city says, as we get more and more of those fierce storms. I'll be back with a full newscast at 4:30, Elise.
0: Thank you so much, Natalia. And now Doug is back with a look at the roads and the weather.
2: Yeah, just thinking, you know, what would have made you the coolest kid in school, I guess, these days? I'm kind of curious to find out. I think, you know, one thing I imagine that probably hasn't changed too much is cars.
0: Cars, yeah.
2: You know, like if you just make a call to the, you know, I don't know what ridings were in, if anybody's Little Italy, there's some people you can call.
0: That's true.
2: You know what I mean? You show up with a Ferrari first day of school.
0: I mean,
2: mic drop. That's a mic drop.
0: That's true. You know, better than your mom's minivan.
2: It's better. Yeah. Or a tilly hat or a wineskin. Yeah, I suppose. This is one of those weird times here now where like the weather has changed everywhere a little bit. It's cooled off here in Ottawa. It was 20 last hour. It's dropped down to 17. But the sun has come out. It's sunnier now than it was when we started the show. There's Environment Canada says, no, it's not. Out at the Ottawa airport anyway, it's a late rain shower they're having out there. But downtown, we haven't had that, at least not yet. In fact, it seems to me if we had one now, we'd be talking rainbow selfies all over the place. Going down to 14 tonight with more showers overnight. Kingston is also cooled off by 2 degrees. It's 16 there now. That means the overnight low is essentially already here. It's 15 is the overnight low. Showers overnight in Kingston. They're having light rain showers in Kingston as well, where they're observing the weather anyway. Cornwall, 22 degrees. It's gotten warmer there by 1. Going down to 14, again, with showers overnight in Cornwall. Belleville and Trenton is 17 degrees. It's some light rain falling there at CFB Trenton, going down to 17 tonight with a 30% chance of more showers overnight. Pembroke and Petawawa warmed up by 1 degree. It's 21 there. Blackjack, mostly cloudy at CFB Petawawa, going down to 15. Showers overnight there as well. In Maniwaki, it's 20 degrees, cool off by 1, going down to 12, which is 2 degrees cooler than what they were saying. 40% chance of showers overnight. Rain showers, Shane. There's a 40% chance you could be watching old Western films tonight in Maniwaki. They were saying a few showers before, now they're saying a 40% chance. Westbound 417 is heavy from Bronson right out to the other side of Woodruff, or just about Woodruff. There's been some collisions on the 417 as well, both of them westbound, one just before Carling and the other one just after. There's also one on Carling itself, sort of halfway between Island Park Drive and Merivale Road, so a bit problematic through there. Carling isn't all that badly affected by any of this stuff, but the 417 certainly is very heavy. As I mentioned, westbound from Bronson to Woodruff. Heavy eastbound, though, too, from Maitland all the way into Parkdale, if not just a bit further, maybe almost to Rochester. Pretty busy both directions in Billings Bridge on Riverside Drive, mostly southbound or more so southbound as you're approaching Bank Street coming down from Pleasant Park. Also rather busy, though, on Bank Street, both directions converging on Heron, just south of there. It's busy on eastbound Baseline in the southern part of the Experimental Farm as you're approaching Fisher. Hunt Club Road backed up westbound at Riverside, eastbound at Prince of Wales, and really heavy westbound at Woodruff. It's also busy because of construction at Greenbank and Baseline, mostly westbound there, so it's west of Centerpoint going past the cemetery. Looks like folks are on the move from National Defense, so it's slow southbound on Moody heading towards the 417 at the moment. Bridges between Ottawa and Gatineau, they all seem pretty good. The Chaudière is kind of clunky both directions in the middle of the bridge, but it's very backed up approaching the Champlain Bridge, northbound Island Park Drive, and then eastbound and westbound still on the Kitchissippi-Meekan, particularly westbound coming from Parkdale all the way to the Champlain Bridge. In Gatineau, not seeing too much there. The eastbound 50s is sort of briefly busy leaving Hull and heading into Gatineau. So by the time you get to Lac Limy, you've been through the worst of it. Going out to Orleans, eastbound 174, briefly busy at the split, busy again at Blair for a little bit, and then briefly busy at Montreal Road. come back with more Elise in about 20 minutes.

0: This week, a variety of Canadian businesses are facing the reality of new tariffs from the United States. The U.S. has placed 50% tariffs on hundreds of Canadian goods, from hockey sticks to wood furniture. It comes after trade negotiations between both countries broke down late Friday night. Prime Minister Mark Carney spoke today about the attitude he felt that the American side brought to the negotiating table.
1: An attitude at the negotiation table that Canada is a subsidiary of the United States. The Canadian industry is going to be disadvantaged relative to American industry. That we're going to set up terms so that over time, Canadian industry is going to face constant headwinds. That's not something we're going to accept.
0: Rini Rashid is an international trade lawyer with McMillan Law. She has clients in many tariff-impacted industries and joins us now with her analysis of what all this means. Good afternoon, Rini.
2: Good afternoon.
0: Thank you for being with us. So we just played a clip from the Prime Minister. What do you make of the sentiment that he was sharing there?
2: So I think the sentiment is, you know, it's not hard to believe. That is the attitude that the U.S. negotiators were bringing to the table, because we've seen a pattern of behavior from this U.S. administration, and not just how they've treated Canada, but their other trading partners with tariff after tariff, whether it was, you know, the IEEPA tariffs or the Section 232 tariffs, the forced labor tariffs, the Section 122 tariffs, and the latest volley, which was the Section 338 tariffs. And what we've seen is one tactic after another to ensure that the U.S. is advantaged in its relationships with its trading partners, and that it's, you know, a stacked deck.
0: Do you think that the businesses that are going to be affected by this are feeling the same as the Prime Minister, that there's things we just can't accept?
2: I think for businesses at that level that are going to be hit with the tariffs, they're going to be looking at their bottom line, and they're going to feel the pain of those tariffs. And ultimately, there's going to be really big questions for them in terms of whether their current business model is viable. So it's probably not a lot of comfort to hear that we walked away from the table. But at the same time, what we heard from a lot of stakeholders and even industry groups in the past week was that, you know, no deal was better than a bad deal. And if ultimately the terms were such that overall it would have been a bad deal, and what it sounds like is that it would be, you know, progressively getting worse as it weakened Canada's position and weakened Canadian industries, you can certainly envision a world where, you know, you survive in the short term, but long term your business is absolutely decimated because those conditions of competition no longer exist. And so if those businesses can feel supported by government measures, then I think they would share that sentiment. But if ultimately, you know, there's no support for them and they have to make those hard calls to lay off workers or to even shut their doors, that's going to be small comfort.
0: And do you think that the kinds of messaging that they're getting now today about increased support for these affected businesses, for workers, is hitting home to them?
2: I'm sure they're waiting for more details. You know, what we've seen are very broad, you know, very broad messages about what the government intends to do. But whether or not those policies, those programs are rolled out with the kind of speed and the targeted reach is going to be something that will be assessed once we have all of the details.
0: Right. And in terms of the speed that's necessary, the massive impacts that we're talking about, break it down for me. I know you've got a lot of clients who sell to the United States. What exactly?

0: exactly will these new tariffs mean?
1: So the immediate effect is that if you are exporting to the U.S. and you act as the importer of those goods in the U.S., you are on the hook to pay for those tariffs. And so, you know, that is an immediate expense. That is a big cash outlay. And there's going to be a lot of calculations going into how much you can pass through those costs to your customers, right? It might not be an effective business model at all, and you might lose a lot of customers if you try to all of a sudden put in place a 10% price increase, forget 50%. So that is the immediate impact. But Canada-US have such an integrated supply chain. You know, businesses are not just exporting finished goods. They are sometimes exporting inputs that are going to be further processed in the U.S. that come back to Canada or vice versa. And so it is a big cost and a burden for businesses to deal with these tariffs.
0: Given how integrated the supply chains are, what kind of leverage do you think Canada has to make a better deal and change stop this effect, make the trade war end?
1: So, you know, in any kind of transaction, you've got two parties, you've got two sides of the equation. You know, you're selling something. You're a seller and you've got a buyer. And Canada is both a seller and a buyer. We buy a lot from the U.S. We sell a lot to the U.S. And on either side of that equation, there are levers that you can pull and exert pressure. And the issue, and something that's going to be a very calculated risk for the Canadian government, is how much pressure can you exert without it escalating tensions and resulting in a sort of self-harm to the point where really you've put the nail in your own foot.
0: Thank you so much for being with us today, Rini.
1: Thanks so much for having me.
0: Rini Rashid is a partner of trade law at law firm McMillan LLP.

0: 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I'm Elise Skura, filling in this week for Alan Neal. The time now is 4:19. New research suggests that the number of students in Ottawa going to school hungry continues to grow. The organization, which runs school breakfast programs here, estimates that one in four households in the city experience food insecurity. The Ottawa Network for Education helps feed about 22,000 students each school day, whether it's a full breakfast or snacks, and they are aiming to expand their work as this school year is about to begin. Stephanie Craze is the Director of Program Operations with Ottawa Network for Food Education, and she joins me now. Hello.
1: Hello. Thank you for having me.
0: Thank you for being here, Stephanie. So how do you go about assessing which schools in the city have the greatest need and how to get that food to students who need it?
1: So at this time, we do not have an assessment based on need. All schools can apply for a program, and we have been onboarding new schools every year. Last year, we were in 232 schools across Ottawa, and this year we're onboarding another 15 schools, which represents more than 1,300 additional students accessing the program each day. So we are seeing schools identify a growing need in their communities and working to respond to that.
0: And how does that compare that is to the kind of demand that schools are seeing across the country?
1: I can't speak to the growth across the country, but we know that here in Ottawa, the program has been growing exponentially every year.
0: And in terms of the next school year, how many students are you hoping to help feed?
1: So this current school year, we

0: We're anticipating to be serving between 22 to 25,000 students every school day.
1: What effect does having this kind of higher demand have on the increasing number of students that may be coming to school hungry and the pressure on the programs themselves?
0: You know, we're constantly pivoting to reach new schools every school day. You know, the demand on our fundraising team continues to grow. We have some funding from the provincial and federal governments, community partners, and fundraising events. But every school year, we need to raise more than $1 million just to fill the gap.
1: And where exactly are you able to get that funding to be able to put forward this program every year?
0: So the Ontario government provides funding through the Ministry of Children, Community and Social Services, with additional federal funding coming from the National School Food Policy and Program flowing through the province. Again, we also receive support from organizations such as Breakfast Club of Canada, the City of Ottawa, the Grocery Foundation. But that funding doesn't cover the full cost operating the program at the level of need we're seeing in Ottawa. So ONFI raises additional funds through individual donations, corporate partnerships, foundations and grants, and fundraising events.
1: And getting back to the programs themselves and the work that you do, for example, with Breakfast Club of Canada, can you tell us, for anyone who has not been familiar with this kind of thing, what kinds of breakfasts are we talking about? Like cereal, hot breakfasts?
0: Yeah, the goal is really simple. We just make sure students have access daily to nutritious food so that they can start their school day nourished and ready to learn. The food we provide follows the Ontario Student Nutrition Program guidelines and the Canada's Food Guide. So we're talking about things like fresh fruits and vegetables, whole grains and proteins. And depending on the school, that might be a sit-down breakfast, a grab-and-go program, food delivered to classrooms, or a combination of those approaches.
1: In terms of how you give these programs, you know, how do you make sure that the students who need it don't feel kind of centered out? You know, I imagine it must be very difficult for a student to admit that maybe they weren't able to get food before coming to school.
0: Absolutely. And that's something we're really conscious of. The way the program's delivered can help reduce that stigma. When food is available to students without requiring them to identify themselves as being in need, it becomes a normal day of their school, a normal part of their school day. Ultimately, we're not trying to identify students that are hungry. We're trying to make sure that children have access to food. They do not have to identify as hungry or demonstrate financial need to access foods through the school breakfast program. We don't want a child having to raise their hand and say, I'm hungry, or feel singled out because of family circumstances. We want accessing nutritious food at school to be normal. The focus on making sure every student is ready to learn. We want food to be accessible and not something a child has to qualify for.
1: You mentioned this kind of exponential growth. From talking to your partners, what are the kinds of things that might be making this happen? Whether it's, you know, rising food prices at the grocery store, which I'm sure we all notice, or yeah, other economic changes?
0: Well, families are feeling the pressure of rising food and housing costs. You know, the Ottawa Food Bank reported that children represented 37% of its clients in 2025, and we're seeing that pressure reflected in our schools as well. Food is one of those expenses that families can't avoid, and when the cost of groceries continues to rise, families are having to make incredibly difficult choices.
1: How does this help families overall? You know, obviously this is one meal that we might be talking about, but it is a full meal that perhaps they wouldn't otherwise get.
0: Schools really are the most effective places to reach children consistently, because students are already there every day. You know, a school food program means a child doesn't have to access another service, travel somewhere else, or identify themselves as needing help. Food can simply be a part of their school day. And that means we're not only addressing hunger, we're supporting students' ability to learn and participate. You know, one of the most powerful things we hear is just how much the programs can mean to an individual child. One principal recently shared with us that a student told them that they love coming to school because they get milk through their school breakfast program, something

0: that they don't have at home because of the cost of dairy is too high. You know, that's a really simple example, but it really brings home that school food programs are so much more than a meal. It can help a child feel cared for and supported and ready to learn.
1: You know, I used to work and live in Japan, and in Japanese schools, everyone gets food. They all eat together every single day. That's a program that's provided. Canada, of course, is not one of the countries that provides free meals to all kids in their schools. What do you think it would take to make that happen here?
0: We've got a lot of ways to go, but we're on the right path. With the introduction of a national school food program, we are well on our way, but we have a lot of catching up to do to reach the same level of service as other countries.
1: All right. And for anyone who might want to help out after hearing this, is there anything that individuals can do?
0: Absolutely. We are currently running our back-to-school campaign, Breakfast Matters. You can go on to our website, which is www.onfi-rope.ca, and click on our Breakfast Matters campaign and make a donation there.
1: Stephanie, thanks so much for sharing this with us today.
0: Thank you very much for having me.
1: Stephanie Craze is Director of Program Operations with Ottawa Network for Education.

0: All right, and you're back, Doug, with another look at the roads.
1: Yep.
0: It's almost the end of our Rep the Riding thing, too.
1: You know?
0: So hopefully they're finding something.
1: Yeah, like a traffic chopper.
0: Yeah, well, you know, that would make them pretty cool.
1: Yeah,
0: it would be cool in your eyes, too.
1: Absolutely, yeah. If it's the coolest kid in school. Even though you find, like, a playset. Like, I keep looking at, like, a little toy store. It's like Playmobil. Like, they make all kinds of stuff. They make MRI machines. So, you know, but they don't
0: kids
1: make a traffic
0: anything.
1: Chopper.
0: They don't?
1: No.
0: Oh.
1: No.
0: Well,
1: it's like a bygone era thing, right? Google Maps.
0: We'll see.
1: I was negotiating for a helicopter, and then along comes Google Maps.
0: Oh, well.
1: Eastbound 417 busy from Vanier Parkway through the 174 split and along the 174 to just the other side of Blair. It's also briefly busy on the 174. Briefly busy around Montreal Road. Earlier collision on eastbound Innes as you're approaching Sevierville. It's just a bit slow there. It's heavy on eastbound Innes in the industrial park, so approaching the 417 east of Saint Laurent. Backed up both directions on Riverside Drive, converging on Bank Street and Billings Bridge because of construction. Westbound and Baseline and westbound Heron, eastbound Baseline, that all just south of the experimental farm. That's turned gross. It is heavy westbound there from like Vincent Massey Park right to Fisher, and then again on westbound Baseline approaching Merivale. It's heavy eastbound there as well approaching Fisher. There's a collision on eastbound Baseline approaching Fisher, so it's just a mess there at the moment. Pretty nasty. Southbound Prince of Wales gets busy just before Fisher, so slow through there and down through Colonnade Road, and it starts to ease a bit as you get closer to Hunt Club. Riverside Drive also a bit busy, just like south of the railway overpass there, south of Mooney's Bay, and then again approaching Hunt Club. There's still that earlier collision on westbound Hunt Club right over the Rideau River, so on the Michael Shefflin Bridge. So it's very backed up and slow westbound to Hunt Club at Riverside, backed up eastbound Hunt Club at Prince of Wales, and also slow on westbound Hunt Club at Woodruff and to a lesser degree at Greenbank. I'm back with more right after the news.
0: Thanks so much, Doug. Taking a quick look at the weather. There are showers still expected at some point through this evening or at night. That should end around midnight. Also, the risk of a thunderstorm, so be aware of that if you're heading out. Tonight's low is 14 degrees. Tomorrow, cloudy, chance of showers, the high 22. 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It's 4:30.
2: This is CBC News. Good afternoon. It's partly cloudy and 21 degrees in Ottawa. I'm Natalia Goodwin with the latest from the CBC Ottawa newsroom. An investigation into the suspicious deaths of two Ottawa residents is now being treated as a femicide. Investigators say one person was found dead in a lower town home on Saturday, shortly after another person died from injuries in a crash in Western Quebec. Dan Takama has more.
3: Police say the death of an Ottawa woman in Lower Town is being investigated as a femicide. The update comes after two deaths over the weekend. The first was a man in his 30s who died from injuries after a single vehicle collision near Montebello. Quebec Provincial Police responded to the crash just after midnight on Saturday. Ottawa police say they were asked to help in that investigation and determined the man's injuries were suspicious. They say that investigation led them to a home on Gig Avenue in Lower Town later on Saturday morning.

0: where they found a body inside. Police now say that was a 27-year-old woman, and her death is being investigated as a femicide, adding there's no threat to public safety and their investigation is ongoing. Police have not shared any information about how the two deaths could be connected. Dan Takama, CBC News, Ottawa.
1: Donald Trump is putting Ontario's premier directly in the crosshairs. That's after Doug Ford sharply criticized the U.S. president for his trade actions. Starting in January, levies on cars, trucks, auto parts and steel will increase to 50%. On social media, Trump says Ford is, quote, full of bluster and will not be allowed to take advantage of the U.S., calling him a flunky of Prime Minister Mark Carney, except calling Carney governor. In response, Ford had this to say.
2: I don't respond to a dictator like President Trump, a bully like President Trump. As I said before, he's the type of guy in school that would take your lunch money one day, take your toque off your head the next day, and then steal your running shoes. But I'm not going to take any advice off a guy that's the king of bankruptcies.
1: Premier Doug Ford spoke at the Dofasco steel plant in Hamilton. The Ontario government says it's immediately expanding eligibility for financial supports for companies hurt by tariffs. Ford also called for all premiers to be united and says cutting electricity and critical minerals to the U.S. are both on the table. He named some large retailers, including Loblaws and Walmart, calling on them to buy Ontario and Canadian goods to sell. In Quebec, there are calls to buy more local products and support Quebec businesses dealing with new 50% U.S. tariffs. Christian Kaiser is a dairy farmer and vice president of the UPA Farmers Union in the Eastern Townships. He says their industry is an economic powerhouse for regional areas and the government needs to support them.
3: You know, what we ask producers to do is a lot more than what, you know, the U.S. is. So if Canadians want to take care of the environment, if Canadians want animals to have comfort and be well treated, well, the Canadian product reassures them of that.
1: He says tariffs on aluminum and steel are also a blow as equipment for farming has become more expensive. Ottawa's largest wastewater treatment plant is getting a long-awaited upgrade to its electrical system. The federal government announced more than $30 million toward the project. Matthew Cooper reports.
4: The Robert O. Pickard Environmental Center is Ottawa's largest sewage treatment plant, processing wastewater from homes, businesses, and industry before it goes into the Ottawa River. When it's working, you don't have to think about it. But during a power outage?
5: The facility is down to base electricity, and so we're still moving sewage through, but at the 24-hour point, the quality of the effluent from the plant seriously degrades.
4: Stephen Cortland is manager of design and construction of water facilities for the city. The planned electrical upgrade includes doubling cogeneration capacity. That's using gas from wastewater for electricity and heat.
5: When we have these extended power outages that you see hitting the neighborhoods, we won't be affected.
4: Today, the federal government announced $31 million toward the project. Mayor Mark Sutcliffe says it addresses climate resilience for one of the city's most essential services.
6: We're seeing more of these extreme weather events, and the storm on July the 1st is the perfect example of that. We need to make sure that our infrastructure is robust and resilient.
4: A backup diesel generation station will be online in 2029, and the new cogeneration facility is slated for 2031. Matthew Kupfer, CBC News, Ottawa.
1: Ottawa Fire Services say an electrical explosion over the weekend has damaged at least two Kanata businesses. First responders were called to a strip mall on Silver 7 Road following reports of a nearby transformer blowout. Now the businesses in the area are unsure of when they will be able to reopen. Tanya Farlinger is the owner of Exhalo Spa in Kanata.
7: It's exhausting. It's mentally exhausting, I won't lie. I can't imagine. I mean, this whole row of businesses is going through the same thing right now. So I've reached out to a lot of them as well. I think it's just important to show support for one another, and that really does help get through it.
1: The cause of the explosion is still under investigation, but Ottawa police say the incident is not considered suspicious. And finally, the Byward Market District Authority has a new acting director. The organization said that Mayan Gilly will be temporarily filling the position. Gilly is the organization's people and executive operations manager. This comes after the organization parted ways with executive director Victoria Wilston earlier this month. She was appointed to the job in January. She had previously been the organization's

0: Organizations, Communications, and Marketing Manager. And that's the news for now from the CBC Auto 1 Newsroom. Now here's Doug with a look at the roads.
1: Luis, you know, you're busy on the 417, both directions, just west of downtown. There's some collisions there, one westbound, one eastbound. So they're both just sort of west of Island Park Drive. The westbound 417 is heavy from just before Bronson all the way out to Woodruff, and then again from Bayshore nearly to Moody. So one collision there that's right in the middle of that is on the westbound 417 right after Island Park Drive. Very, very slow there. Also looks to be quite backed up if you're trying to exit the 417 at Carling. Eastbound 417, there's a collision there just on the other side of Carling as well. The exit for Carling isn't too badly backed up there, though, and off the eastbound 417, but it's heavy eastbound from Maitland right into to the side of Island Park Drive, well, to Parkdale, I guess, because of collisions and because of the congestion there. The eastbound 417 is also busy in the East End from the Vanier Parkway right to the 174 split. There's still slowdowns on eastbound Innes and the Industrial Park approaching the 417 east of St. Laurent, partially because of a collision eastbound on Innes just on the other side of the highway as you're approaching Sirville. The eastbound 174, busy at times out to about to Blair, briefly busier on Montreal Road as well. Hunt Club Road's quite awful because there's a collision on westbound Hunt Club right over the Rideau River approaching Prince of Wales. So it's heavy the whole length of the Hunt Club golf course there approaching Riverside and stays busy across the bridge to Prince of Wales where that collision is. Eastbound Hunt Club is also backed up there at Prince of Wales. It's backed up almost to the Costco, in fact. And then westbound Hunt Club is very slow approaching Woodruff, like coming out of the trees after Merivale, very slow. There's a collision on eastbound Hunt Club approaching Woodruff, but it's having no effect on anything, apart from making the traffic reporter say it out loud on the radio. Eastbound 174, as I said, not too bad. Not even in that single lane stretch out in Cumberland. It's fairly reasonable there, too. In Gatineau, no problems on the 50 or the 5. The bridges between Ottawa and Gatineau seem quite good. Chaudière Bridge is the busiest one, heading northbound towards Hull. The Champlain Bridge is fine, but it's still just horrid approaching it. Westbound Kitsapimikan is just jammed from Parkdale all the way to the Champlain Bridge. There's a collision right after Island Park Drive in the westbound Mekan, just making that stay very, very slow. So if you're taking the scenic route to the West End, no, not right now. It's not good. There may even be two collisions there in the westbound Mekan. It's slow eastbound coming from Westboro Beach as well, approaching Island Park, but not as bad as westbound. And Island Park Drive is busy northbound from Richmond Road. So going past the Champlain Bridge or heading to the Champlain Bridge is going to be a bit of a problem at the moment. I'm back with more in about 20 minutes, Lise.
2: Thank you, Doug. And taking a look at the weather now in Ottawa, it might not look it where you are, but Environment Canada says you should expect some wet weather tonight, maybe even a thunderstorm through the evening. The low is 14 degrees. Taking a look at tomorrow's weather, cloudy, chance of showers, the high 22 degrees. And with this talk of wet weather, it means the humidity is going to be back. So tomorrow could feel as warm as 27. The low tomorrow, 12 degrees, and taking a look into Wednesday, that's a bit of a nicer day, a mix of sun and cloud all day, no chance of any wet weather, the high 26 and the low 16 degrees. 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It's 4:39.

0: That was the Suffragettes with Double Reverb. If you want to hear them, they will be playing at House of Targ tomorrow night. Now, Chris Edwards is here with today's business news. Hi, Chris.
1: Hello, Elise.
0: So we were talking earlier about the 50% tariffs from the U.S. What do they mean for the Canadian economy?
1: They're certainly going to have an impact. These new tariffs will cover about $30 billion.

0: $1 billion worth of Canadian goods, about 5% of what we send down to the U.S. But that's on top of the 25% tariffs the Americans already have on our export, on our auto exports to them, and tariffs they have on steel, aluminum, and copper as well. Then earlier today, President Trump said tariffs on all of those major categories are going to increase to 50% on January 1st. So for now, while $30 billion isn't a huge amount in the context of the entire economy, it could cost around 90,000 people their jobs across the country. And the impact on businesses, especially small businesses, will be real. That's what Dan Kelly, the president of the Canadian Federation of Independent Businesses, told me this morning.
1: 40% of small exporters will be facing a 50% tariff, and a third of them say that they believe their sales will drop by half or more. Those are a lot of numbers, but that's the deep worry on the part of small exporters. But then there's another round, and that is Canada obviously has threatened retaliatory tariffs kicking in after Labor Day, and those tariffs bring a whole bunch of pain points to small businesses, a much larger swath of small businesses, and ultimately consumers.
0: Speaking of those counter tariffs, Jitan Da Silva, who was Canada's senior trade representative to the U.S. during Trump's first term, says we need to be cautious there as well.
2: We just have to be prepared for the consequences, because this is not an administration that takes threats well, and we can anticipate that once we retaliate, they'll look for other means to hit back. So this is why it's really crucial that we do figure out a way to get back to the table, and hopefully, you know, the retaliatory tariffs that Canada picks will be strategic and focus on those districts and states in the U.S. that are swing in the upcoming midterm elections, and with the hope that that puts adequate political pressure on those regions that people start to speak up.
0: For now, while talks are certainly happening behind the scenes, we don't yet know when negotiators will officially return to the table.
3: So that's the business side of the economy. We also have new data on how Canadian consumers are faring. So what can you tell us about that?
0: Total Canadian consumer debt hit $2.7 trillion last quarter. This is according to a report by Equifax released this morning. That's an increase of over 4% compared to last year. Now, the majority of that is mortgage debt. When we look at non-mortgage debt, that hit $712 billion in Q2, and it did increase by more than housing debt did. The number of non-mortgage debt delinquencies did rise as well, but the growth there has started to slow down. And the report also mentioned the number of home buyers using joint mortgages rose substantially. In other words, when they were buying a home, someone else, like perhaps a family member, signed on to help them. Just under 6 in 10 first-time home buyers used a joint mortgage last year. But in Q2 of this year, that rose to over 7 in 10. Equifax's Vice President of Advanced Analytics, Rebecca Oakes, said, for many younger Canadians, buying a first-time home seems to increasingly mean doing it with someone else, and that family support appears to play a larger and larger role in higher-cost markets.
3: Finally, Chris, LinkedIn has a new feature that people can use if they suspect that someone's post is AI generated. Has it gotten a lot of use?
0: Over 1 million people have clicked that button so far, and it only launched 2 weeks ago. It's an option that's now available on all posts you see on LinkedIn, where users can select, quote, seems like this is AI slop, LinkedIn's words. And the company's chief product officer says the number of views of what he calls AI slop has declined by 40% in recent weeks. Now, some posts that have gotten enough of these flags will have a note beneath them saying they've been identified by people as at least possibly AI generated. But of course, even before AI, LinkedIn posts did have a reputation for feeling a bit fake. So perhaps this feature will add a little bit more life to the platform.
3: Yeah, we'll have to see about that, eh, Chris? Thank you.
0: Yeah, thanks.
3: Chris Edwards with the Business News.

0: That was Mississauga's Luna L with her new song, Come to Me. 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It's 4:48. Over the past hour, two political reps, MPP Stephen Blais and MP Sophie Chatelle, have been hunting high and low, competing in Rep the Riding. This radio race that pits MPs and MPPs against each other to find the best representation of our weekly theme. For today, we went back to class. Yes, the summer is ending, and so we are looking forward to the first day of school. And with that, we challenged our competitors to find for us something in their riding that would make them the coolest kid at recess. Now it's time to find out where that quest took them. Joining me now is MP for Pontiac-Kittikan-Zibi, Sophie Chatelle, and welcoming back as well, MPP for Orleans, Stephen Blais. Hello, both of you.
1: Hello.
2: Good afternoon.
0: You made it. How was it for everyone?
1: That was so much fun.
2: Yeah, it was a lot of fun. It started to pour right in the middle of it.
0: Oh, so no.
2: It
0: oh,
2: for
0: my
2: some challenging photos, but we figured it out.
0: Okay. Well, I'm glad to hear that. Now, MPP Blais, please don't tell us yet what it was that you think is going to make you the king of the schoolyard, so to speak. I just want to ask you, where in Orleans did you end up? Where are you?
2: Well, I was actually in my neighborhood. I'm fortunate that a number of my neighbors collect things, and so I kind of went the collectible route and was able to cobble some things together. We wanted to take some photos at the park, but the rain forced us to find cover on someone's front porch.
0: Oh, darn. Well, you know what? That's okay. We understand that sometimes the elements are against you. Now, MP Chatelle, again, please do not tell us yet just what you have found, but let us know, where are you?
1: We were in Chelsea. We started the hunt in Chelsea, and then we moved to Gatineau.
0: Okay, all right. So yeah, we did a little bit more hop, skip, jumping there over in your yeah, massive ward, as we were talking about. Wonderful. So

0: now is the moment that we have all been waiting for. MPP play. What did you find that you think would impress all of the kids at school?
1: So when I was growing up, bringing a ball to school was the best way to get friends at recess. And if you brought a basketball to school wearing a signed Scottie Pippen jersey, you would have been king of the court. And so I sent a photo of me wearing a signed Scottie Pippen jersey and pretending to shoot a free throw.
0: Well, yes, and the form looks good to me, I have to say. It's very, very impressive, and I see the signature on the back. So cool.
1: Yeah.
0: And did you have any backup entries? I know that we said we could.
1: I had a couple backup entries just in case. In the 1980s, when I was in elementary school, the coolest show on television was G.I. Joe, and by far the coolest G.I. Joe was Snake Eyes. And so I've got a 12-inch Snake Eyes replica that I found. I also got some what I'm told are very rare Pokemon cards, which I think would go over very well today's crowd at recess. I've got a shiny Greninja 25th year card with a gold star, and then I've got a Charmander Obsidian Flames ETB promo black star with full art, and I have no clue what any of that means, but I'm told that
0: they
1: would
0: make it
1: very cool. Yeah. And last but not least, I got my hands on the Blue Jays World Series ring, so the 1992 ring and the 1993 ring.
0: Oh,
1: replicas, unfortunately. There's no Blue Jays in my neighborhood, but the Jays were handing out replica rings earlier this year, and so I've got a couple of those.
0: Okay, all right. Yeah, particularly good if they end up having another great run. So
1: exactly.
0: Wonderful.
1: Yeah.
0: Thank you very much. Now we'll move over to MP Chatel. So tell me, what did you find that you think could win this contest?
2: Well, first of all, we are in a trade war with our neighbor, and we know that the U.S. president doesn't like our dairy farmer. But here in the Outaouais, we just simply love them. And we love their new product that they launched this summer, which is the ice cream called the Rebel. And it's the Laiterie de l'Outaouais. It's made with ice cream from our dairy producer in the Outaouais. And it has a brand ice cream called the Funky. And if you arrive to school, to your new school, with a box of ice cream, the Rebel Funky, it's a vanilla base and with all color, multicolor candy, small candies in it. And it's delicious. It's popular. It's locally made. It's buy local. It's really the theme. And if you go to high school, then they have the ice cappuccino mm-hmm. ice cream, which is really the coolest. And it's also buy local mm-hmm. and it's encouraging our local farms and dairy farms mm-hmm. at a time where they need it. So that'll make you the coolest kid.
0: All right. And I do see that from the photos that you sent us that you tried it out with some kids.
2: Yes.
0: All right.
2: Well,
0: very good.
2: Actually, this yes. is, you know, the way to arrive to school with your ice cream is very important.
0: Okay, yes.
2: So to a kid in practice all summer in the coolest skate park in Fort-Coulonge, mm-hmm. and they got their ice cream there.
0: Excellent.
2: And they are bringing it to school with their super skateboard and skills that they acquired this summer.
0: All right. Well, now we have the details of both of your findings, and we now have to bring in our judge. So joining us now, Rep the Riding Judge Glenn Gower, the departing city councilor for Stittsville, who had to play this game last summer, so he knows how difficult it could be. Glenn, what did you think about what you've heard today?
3: Yeah, hi, Elise. Well, this is another tough one because both of your combatants here took a very different approach to it. Stephen went with more almost a retro back to school with the Pippen jersey. And what a great photo with the sunglasses, Stephen. Like Elise said, the form looks great. You would have been the coolest guy in school back in the 90s there. And then Sophie going a completely different route, literally a cool treat for going back to school, and really sold it with the patriotic element and the buy local.

0: And just a little bit more about why do you think that that you had to give the edge to the Pippen jersey and the good form on the B-ball?
1: Well, yeah, I could have given it to either one. These are both prize worthy entries. I thought one thing is, Sophie, you would have to buy a heck of a lot of ice cream so that everybody at school got it. You'd make a lot of people jealous if you didn't have enough. But, you know, maybe it's I think Steve and I, going back to the 90s, like I could just imagine what little Steve Blais would look like wearing that jersey going into high school. And it put a smile on my face. So that was a little thing that brought Steve over the edge there.
0: All right. Excellent. Glenn, I don't know if you always thought that you'd be the arbiter of coolness, but you were today.
1: I might not be the best judge of that. Thank you for pointing that out, Elise.
0: Thank you all for taking part today. It was another great challenge, and I hope that you enjoyed yourself.
2: It was a lot of fun. Thank you so much.
3: Yeah, thank you.
0: All right. Our competitors on Rep the Riding have been MPP Stephen Blais, who represents Orleans, and Sophie Chatelle, the MP for Pontiac-Kittigan-Zibi. Thanks, as always, to our judge, Glenn Gower. We'll have another edition of Rep the Riding next week. And now here's Doug back with a look at traffic.
4: I like Stephen Blais mentioning that afterwards he has no idea what he's talking about when he's...
0: With the Pokemon cards? Yeah. As we all don't.
4: All right. That's right. I have no idea anything about that stuff at all.
0: No, you've never had any interest in it.
4: No, yeah. That's for sure. Westbound 417 heavy from Bronson all the way out to Woodruff. Heavy eastbound the 417 as well from Maitland into to see the set of Island Park Drive. Earlier collision on the westbound 417, but halfway between Island Park and Carling. So it's still very slow there both directions. Just horrible trying to get to the Champlain Bridge. Island Park Drive, eastbound, westbound, the Kitsap Meekan just jammed there all directions. The bridge is fine. In fact, all the bridges are pretty good. But it's, yeah, approaching the Champlain Bridge is just terrible. Eastbound 417 busy approaching the split, and the 174 is busy around Blair. I'm back in five.
0: Thanks so much for that, Doug. Taking a look at the weather, as you heard there is some wet weather going around, so depending on where you are in Ottawa, you might still get it. Also, a risk of thunderstorms tonight. 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We'll be back after the national news.
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7: I'm Salima Shivji. We'll only return to the negotiating table when the Americans have the right attitude. That's the message from the Prime Minister as President Donald Trump again threatens wider tariffs, this time against cars and steel. We'll have all the angles as the trade fault lines with the U.S. deepen later on Your World Tonight at 6:30 in Newfoundland.
8: From CBC News World This Hour, I'm Stephanie Sganderas. Prime Minister Mark Carney says the U.S. president's new tariff threats come as no surprise. Donald Trump today announced plans to increase levies against Canadian autos and steel to 50% in the new year. Olivia Stefanovic has more.
9: There is a mutually beneficial deal possible here, but it has to be one that respects Canada's sovereignty.
10: Prime Minister Mark Carney says trade talks could resume with the United States, but only under certain conditions.
9: When the Americans go to the negotiation table first with the right attitude towards our industries and a true partnership.
10: Carney walked away from a proposed deal late Friday after he says it was made clear that the U.S. wants to destroy Canada's large industries, including steel, aluminum, and autos.
11: I'd love to see him run cars without any oil.
10: Ontario Premier Doug Ford is encouraging Carney to cut off energy and critical minerals to the U.S., prompting Trump to lash out at Ford in a Truth Social post.
11: And you think an insult from him hurts me? Well, bring it on, buddy.
10: Ford says he's considering adding a surcharge to electricity that Ontario sends to the U.S. as a first step in retaliation. Olivia Stefanovic, CBC News, Ottawa.
8: The U.S. vice president insists negotiations with Canada are ongoing in spite of trade talks that broke down last week. J.D. Vance says he is pushing for fairness in trade, but not before apparently slipping up on the microphone.
12: Canada is a state. Sorry. Freudian slip. That was actually an accident. Canada is a country.

0: country that has underinvested in its military that quite literally would get invaded by a foreign country were it not for the umbrella of protection provided by the United States of America.
1: Vance insists it was Canada that came in with last-minute demands. Ottawa is pitching in $11 billion to building six new icebreakers for the Canadian Coast Guard. They'll be built at the Davie Shipyard in Lévis, Quebec, creating an estimated 5,000 jobs. Prime Minister Mark Carney calls it the largest shipbuilding initiative in the province's history.
2: We'll move fast. The first steel, Canadian steel, the first steel will be cut next fall. The first ship will be delivered 5 years later, and the first full fleet, and the full fleet will be in service 5 years after that.
1: Carney says the advanced marine equipment carried on board will be supplied by Nova Scotia manufacturers. The icebreakers will work in Atlantic Canada and the St. Lawrence through the winter and in the Arctic during the summer. The U.S. is presenting an ultimatum to world leaders in the face of its continuing struggles with Iran. The White House says it'll slap sanctions on any country that refuses to cut economic ties with Tehran, but it did not provide a timeline. Nick Harper has more.
3: We are launching an economic onslaught.
4: U.S. Treasury Secretary Scott Bessent detailing the Trump administration's change in tactics over Iran, suspending military attacks in favor of financial pressure.
3: Our objective is to sever every economic lifeline.
4: Bessent also said the U.S. would target over 60 entities, individuals, and vessels that enable Iran's nuclear and missile industries or buy Iranian oil. But when it came to calling out specific countries, he refused to name names, instead saying President Donald Trump was speaking to world leaders to ask them to cease trade with Iran. China remains Iran's main trading partner. When asked if the White House would penalize Beijing, Bessent would only say no one is above the reach of U.S. sanctions. Nick Harper for CBC News, Washington.
1: New Zealand is the latest country moving to ban social media for children. The proposed bill will block those under 16 from accessing it. The bill would require social media platforms to verify users' ages. Prime Minister Christopher Luxon says it's needed to protect children from the harmful effects of the technology. But the government faces opposition from MPs who believe a ban won't work. And that is The World This Hour. For CBC News, I'm Stephanie Skanderas.

Hi there, I'm Elise Gura, in for Alan Neal, and this is All in a Day. Trade talks broke down and tariffs came into effect this weekend. We'll hear from a local business worried about the effect it could have on sales. Then we'll look at whether a bigger port of Churchill could help Canada reach more international markets and rely less on the U.S. for trade. And the Ottawa Red Blacks have set a historic CFL losing streak. Before now, the Shreveport Pirates held the record for over 30 years. We'll check in with Loney Gleiberman. He's the former owner of the Pirates and once ran the Ottawa Rough Riders and Renegades with his father, Bernie. That and more coming up on All in a Day.

0: 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Natalia Goodwin is here with the news headlines.
1: Hi, Elise. Ottawa police say they are investigating the death of a woman whose body was found in a Lower Town home on Saturday as a femicide. Police discovered the 27-year-old woman's body after Quebec provincial police asked for help investigating a fatal motor vehicle collision earlier that morning. Shortly before 1 a.m., a 34-year-old man lost control of his vehicle, hit a guardrail, and crashed into a concrete wall on Highway 50 near Papineauville. He was pronounced dead in hospital. Dan Takamal will have more details on the case for us. We'll bring you the war of words between U.S. President Donald Trump and Ontario Premier Doug Ford. Ford had harsh statements for Trump after he announced further tariffs on automobiles, car parts, and steel this morning. Trump has hit back, but the premier isn't backing down. Sean Jeffords will bring us the details on that story. Plus, Matthew Kupfer will tell us about a long-awaited upgrade to Ottawa's largest

0: wastewater treatment plant. The federal government is kicking in $31 million toward the project. I'll have more details on those stories and others when I'm back with a full newscast at 5:30.
1: Thank you for that, Natalia. And now here's Doug back with a look at the roads and the weather.
2: Well, the weather hasn't changed too much. It's 18 degrees here in Ottawa. Partly cloudy skies out at the Ottawa airport. Certainly cloudy here downtown. It almost feels like we could get that rain here downtown because I'm seeing a little bit windier than it was. Showers tonight here in Ottawa, 14 degrees. In Kingston, it's 17 degrees, going down to 15. So we're kind of already at the overnight low, essentially, there in Kingston. Some showers, though, tonight they're calling for still. Cornwall, much warmer than those than here or in Kingston. It's 22 degrees. They're going down to 14 with showers overnight in Cornwall. Belleville and Trenton, 17 degrees. They're still having some light rain there in Trenton at the moment, apparently. Going down to 15 with a 30% chance of more showers overnight. Pembroke and Petawawa, 21 degrees there, mostly cloudy. At CFB Petawawa, going down to 15 tonight with showers as well. And Maniwaki's dropped by 1 degree down to 19. It's going to keep dropping down to 12. That's the overnight low with a 40% chance of showers overnight in Maniwaki. The eastbound 417 has improved, but still busy from St. Laurent to the 174 split. The 174 itself just briefly busy around Blair. It is still very heavy on the westbound 417, leaving, well, from downtown Ottawa, so from just like Little Italy area there, all the way out through Parkdale and right out to the other side of Woodruff. It's also briefly busy around Bayshore on the 416. That's the westbound 417. Eastbound 417 is heavy as well, but far more briefly from there's a little bit of a clunky spot there just east of Maitland, but it's mostly heavy from Carling into the set of Island Park Drive. There were some earlier collisions there, still dealing with at least one on the westbound 417 as you're approaching Carling, so it's slow there. The collision has been more problematic as it's already been busy, like it's been busy since we started the show, approaching the Champlain Bridge on the Kitsibimikan, eastbound, westbound, as well as northbound Island Park Drive. Then they had a collision there on sort of the westbound Kitsibimikan, just west of Island Park. Also one on the ramp taking you from the Champlain Bridge towards the westbound Mekan. So that's just making it the westbound backup even slower. So it's still very heavy from Parkdale to the Champlain Bridge and slow as well because of the collisions. Eastbound is maybe improving a little bit, but it's still busy as well. Eastbound on the Mekan coming from Westboro Beach. Northbound Island Park Drive is heaviest from like just north of Richmond Road right to the Champlain Bridge. So the bridge still fine, totally fine. In fact, all the bridges are fine between Ottawa and Gatineau. Hunt Club Road has improved as well, but busy eastbound at Prince of Wales and westbound at Riverside. There was an earlier collision though at the intersection of Woodruff and Hunt Club. It's technically on southbound Woodruff as you're going into the intersection at Hunt Club, but it's sort of backed up a little bit all directions, but not hugely. In fact, this time of day often it's far worse than it is right now on westbound Hunt Club at Woodruff, but it's still busy there. What's worse than usual is northbound and southbound because of that collision. I'm back with more, Elise, in about 20 minutes.
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0: As Canada faces growing trade tensions with the United States, there's more focus on finding new trading partners and trading routes. New research suggests that ice-strengthened ships could keep the Port of Churchill on the western shore of the Hudson Bay in Manitoba open much longer. The current shipping season is about 4 months. Researchers say it could eventually stretch to most of the year, but there are challenges. Joining us now to talk about what a bigger Port of Churchill would mean for Canadian trade is Sable Ray. He is the James McGill Professor of Supply Chain Management at McGill University. Hello, Sable.
1: Hi.
0: Thank you for being with us. So Canada, of course, right in the middle of this ongoing trade dispute with the United States. Put this port into context for us within that. How important would it be to diversifying Canada's trading relationships with countries other than the United States?
1: In short, it will be extremely important. As you have seen and as you have been talking about, that trade relationship with our biggest trading partner south of the border is in huge turmoil and we do not know what will happen. So there have been a lot of efforts to try to diversify and trade relationship, and this particular port can

0: help significantly, especially to diversify our trade relationship towards Europe and even possibly North Africa. So it might open up new opportunities for trade with Europe.
1: And which industries or commodities would benefit the most from this longer shipping season?
0: Many of the industries or many of the products that are specially produced in Western Canada and prairies will benefit. Things like grains, whether it is wheat, whether it is pulses, all these things are perfectly suited for through this port. Also, things like critical minerals, whether it's cobalt, nickel, gold, those things can also be used very much in the port. They have been talking about LNG offshore liquefied natural gas terminal, LNG terminal, that. And also the port can be used to access very remote indigenous communities or remote mining towns, which are only get their supplies maybe 4 months a year, or get their supplies through costly air transportation. They can get it throughout the year.
1: So multiple benefits there for the economy potentially.
0: Absolutely, yeah.
1: And when we're talking about this longer shipping season, you mentioned a few areas of the world that might be able to have increased trade. Would the bigger and more reliable port have a substantial effect on Canada's reliance on the United States for trade?
0: Yeah, absolutely, because it will open up a huge opportunity. It's not that it's not there. We still do the trade with Europe, but this will open up in terms of volume, and also it will reduce our cost and time to do this trade. So the volume will increase, might increase substantially. We sometimes face problems because we do not have the access to do some of these things in terms of exports. Especially it will open up big ports in Northern Europe like Hamburg and Rotterdam. So these things will help significantly in terms of diversifying our trade relationship. Again, still, obviously, US is by far our biggest partner, so that's still important, but it will help us substantially.
1: And in order to make this expansion work from a supply chain perspective, from a business perspective, what would actually need to happen?
0: Two things need to happen. One is improvement of the port itself, because the port today is working roughly around 4 months a year. So we need a significant improvement in the port so that it can work 8-9 months a year, or potentially 12 months a year. There is to be dredging has to be done so that the deep sea vessels can come. There has to be handling facilities in the port has to improve. If there is an offshore LNG terminal, that has to be done. All these things, there has to be significant investment done on the improving the port itself. And the second part is the more associated infrastructure. Today, the rail and the road going to the port is designed to work only during the summer months and only for the limited amount of volume. So if we are using this port for longer time as well as more capacity, we need to improve the road and rail system going to the port, as well as living quarters for the people who will be working there. So there is a significant investment needs to be made in the port as well as the associated infrastructure.
1: In order to justify this kind of large investment, because it does sound like it's quite a big investment, what kind of assurances would we need that there's going to be this increased trade?
0: Yeah, so the trade is already there. So it's not that. So, but we have to do a bit more analysis in terms of if we open this port, how much will be the increase? Both how much will be the decrease in the cost as well as increase in the volume if we open up this port. So there needs to be a bit more analysis because, yes, as you said, it will be a costly investment and it will take some time. So we need to be very sure about that how much will be the benefit.
1: Right. And you mentioned the kinds of commodities, the kinds of trade.

0: trading partners. Is the demand, I guess, already there for these particular types of commodities overseas?
1: Oh, absolutely. That there is no doubt, because many of the grains that we are talking about, because of problems throughout the world, if we can do it, there is a huge demand for that. And this, some of these minerals that we are talking about, because they are used a lot in electronics and all, their demand is ever growing. So the demand is there throughout the world. We have to find out a way to get to the correct places at the a reasonable cost.
0: All right. And so saying now that the investments there seems to be a reason for the investment. It's clear what the path forward is. What are the kinds of challenges that would need to be overcome to make this a reality?
1: In my mind, there are two challenges. One is obviously where the money is coming from. It's one thing that money will be there, but where exactly it is coming from, federal government, provincial government, public-private partnership, whatever it is. And the second thing is that we have seen, as we discussed before, we have seen that there is this technical thing that it can work for a longer period of time. There is demand, but now that we have gotten the signal that it can work, we need to go a bit more details into how it, how much will it work. So we need a bit more detailed analysis of both the technical and economic feasibility of doing it.
0: And very quickly here, how fast could this actually happen?
1: I think going from 4 months to perhaps 5-6 months can happen quickly, three, four years. But going from 4 months to a year will take quite a bit of long time. LNG terminal, those things can be, it will take 7-8 or perhaps even 10 years.
0: All right. Thank you so much for being with us today.
1: Thank you very much for having me. Thanks. Bye.
0: Sable Ray is the James McGill Professor of Supply Chain Management at McGill University.

0: That was Monomyth from Vancouver band Melt and their Pathways album. And if you were feeling that, you might be able to hear it live tonight because Melt will be performing at the 27 Club. You're listening to All in a Day on CBC Radio 1. The time now is 5:23. When the clock struck midnight on Saturday, trade talks between Canada and the U.S. had fallen apart, and a heap of tariffs were dropped on hundreds of Canadian goods by the U.S. government, from vacuums to hockey equipment and plastic materials. And for one small business here in Ottawa, that spells danger for their stake in the American market, where they have many customers. Flatline Company creates 3D printed tools which paramedics use. And those tools happen to be made of plastic materials that now have a 50% tariff slapped on. Noah Marion is the owner of Flatline Company. He spoke with the CBC's David Fraser about what he's been making of the tariffs.
1: I try to have a nuanced take because nothing is black and white. And I think when I look at it, it's tough. I feel sad for not only American people, but Canadian as well. Because at the end of the day, what this will cause is likely loss of that clientele, and which means that we're not able to provide these tools that help others help others. And that's kind of the situation we're in. We have to look forward because we're such a young company that we're going to likely lose those clients just because the pricing becomes really hard for them to justify. We're actively trying to figure out day by day what the next steps look like. We have a lot of ideas, like, you know, trying to hopefully get more contact with the Canadian government to be able to help maybe, you know, design stuff for them. That's kind of the angles that we're going down, more design work, spreading out more globally to the UK and Australia. So we have lots of ideas. We're going to try a bunch of different things and kind of go through there.
2: What's it like being, as you say, a company in its infancy, and now you're navigating, you know, pressures of international markets?
1: Tough. There are good programs in place to help. The hardest thing is going to be making that pivot to be able to replace that revenue loss to justify us being able to keep our doors open. How we going about doing that is going to be kind of, you know, go by feel a little bit, which I like because we're so young. Thankfully, I can't imagine what some of the companies that have critical infrastructure are going through right now. So.
2: What are you thinking when you're looking at, you know, you're reading news stories, you're looking at trade policy? I don't know if you're calling lawyers.
1: Yeah, I think, you know, over the last couple of days, my news, I downloaded the news app again, and it's because, you know, I think, as a small business, it's kind of going like, okay, so how do we fit into the new next year? You know, thankfully, we are in this position to be able to pivot, but what does that look like? Like, I support our current government's decision-making to step back from negotiations. I can't speak to how to negotiate. I have no idea how that works, but I support the current logic that at some point we all have to stop and say, okay, enough is enough. We need to support this, our economy, and that means supporting Canadian business, which in reality operates with a very large trading partner that could squash us if we didn't protect ourselves.
0: Noah Marion is the owner and CEO of

Flatline Company in Ottawa. If you had thoughts on this or anything about the upcoming tariffs, please send us an email at allinaday@cbc.ca.

0: Sunstruck from Slum and Last Flight Out. Some nice instrumental music to get into talking about your commute.
1: Yeah, it's a little groovy.
0: Yeah, I like it.
1: let's see, busy on the westbound 417, heavy there from western center town through Parkdale, all the way out to Pinecrest, which is much further than before. This is because of a new collision that's happened there. At least one, maybe even two, westbound 417 right at Pinecrest. So that's why it's heavy all the way out there. Eastbound 417 also busy from just before Carling to the other side of Carling and Island Park Drive before it improves. So westbound far worse than eastbound because of a collision near Bayshore. Eastbound 174 just sort of busy at the split. Not too bad there at all. It's really improved on Heron and Baseline as well. Not seeing any major issues there. It's also improved in and around the Michael Shefflin Bridge on Hunt Club Road. The collisions there over the Rideau River have cleared. It's a bit briefly busy eastbound at Prince of Wales, but backed up westbound, but still in Hunt Club approaching Woodruff. Further south, not seeing anything terribly challenging down in Barhaven. A little bit busier on the Vimy Bridge, but nothing that's crazy there. Eastbound 174, totally fine going out through in Orleans and even Cumberland. That single lane stretch of the 174 is fine. And Gatineau, the 50, the 5, it all seems wide open. All the bridges look quite good. Still dealing with fallout from an earlier collision on the westbound Kitsby Meekend, but the westbound Meekend is not backed up anymore at all. It was backed up beyond Parkdale. It is still busy, though, on northbound Island Park Drive heading towards the Champlain Bridge. Once you get through that, it's fine. The bridge isn't all that bad. It gets busy around halfway across the bridge, so well after Beta Island. It's not too badly backed up there on the bridge, but the Meekend's better. Island Park Drive's still backed up. I'm back again right after the news.
0: Thanks, Doug. 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
2: This is CBC News. Good afternoon. It's cloudy and 19 degrees in Ottawa. I'm Natalia Goodwin with the latest from the CBC Ottawa newsroom. An investigation into the suspicious deaths of two Ottawa residents is now being treated as a femicide. Investigators say one person was found dead in a Lower Town home on Saturday, shortly after another person died from injuries in a crash in Western Quebec. Dan Takama has more.
3: Police say the death of an Ottawa woman in Lower Town is being investigated as a femicide. The update comes after two deaths over the weekend. The first was a man in his 30s who died from injuries after a single vehicle collision near Montebello. Quebec Provincial Police responded to the crash just after midnight on Saturday. Ottawa police say they were asked to help in that investigation and determined the man's injuries were suspicious. They say that investigation led them to a home on Gig Avenue in Lower Town later on Saturday morning, where they found a body inside. Police now say that was a 27-year-old woman, and her death is being investigated as a femicide, adding there's no threat to public safety and their investigation is ongoing. Police have not shared any information about how the two deaths could be connected. Dan Takama, CBC News, Ottawa.
2: Doug Ford is fighting back after Donald Trump took aim at him on social media. All of this going down as the premier announced expanded supports for workers and businesses hit by U.S. tariffs. Queen's Park reporter Sean Jeffords has the story from Hamilton as the war of words continues.

0: issues.
1: You know something? I've dealt with guys like you my whole life. And guess what? Y'all become losers because you're a loser.
2: That's Doug Ford taking a swipe at Donald Trump. Ontario's premier responding to personal insults leveled by the U.S. president on social media. Trump called Ford the less charismatic and intelligent brother, bringing up the late former Toronto mayor Rob Ford. Trump also called him Mark Carney's flunky and told him to fall in line.
1: But I'm not going to take any advice off a guy that's the king of bankruptcies.
2: Days after Canada-U.S. trade talks broke down, Ford announced an expanded tariff relief program. The measures will provide another $1 billion in loans to businesses hard hit by the latest tariffs. Ford also says he's considering reviving electricity export charges. Those angered Trump when they were briefly introduced last year. Ford says he's ready for more hostility from the South.
1: And I've been in this game a lot longer than he has. I got skin on me like an alligator.
2: Trump has threatened another 50% tariff on Canadian autos, a measure that would severely harm Ontario's economy. Sean Jeffords, CBC News, Hamilton.
3: And as Donald Trump is making those further tariff threats today, saying Canadian automobiles, car parts and steel will increase to 50% at the start of the year, local businesses are feeling the pressure. Noah Marion is the founder of Ottawa's Flatline Company. They design gear for paramedics. He says a large portion of their customers are American.
4: We have to look forward because we're such a young company that thankfully we don't have critical infrastructure that is reliant on the U.S. We're going to likely lose those clients just because the pricing becomes really hard for them to justify. We're actively trying to figure out day by day what the next steps look like.
3: Prime Minister Mark Carney said Canada will return to the negotiating table when the U.S. shows, quote, the right attitude, not treating Canada as a subsidiary of the United States. In Quebec, there are calls to buy more local products and support Quebec businesses dealing with the new tariffs. Christian Kaiser is a dairy farmer and vice president of the UPA Farmers Union in the Eastern Townships. He says their industry is an economic powerhouse for regional areas and the government needs to support them.
5: You know, what we ask producers to do is a lot more than what, you know, the U.S. is. So if Canadians want to take care of the environment, if Canadians want animals to have comfort and be well treated, well, the Canadian product reassures them of that.
3: He says tariffs on aluminum and steel are also a blow as equipment for farming has become more expensive. Ottawa's largest wastewater treatment plant is getting a long-awaited upgrade to its electrical system. The federal government announced more than $30 million toward the project. Matthew Cooper reports.
6: The Robert O. Pickard Environmental Center is Ottawa's largest sewage treatment plant, processing wastewater from homes, businesses, and industry before it goes into the Ottawa River. When it's working, you don't have to think about it. But during a power outage?
7: The facility is down to base electricity, and so we're still moving sewage through, but at the 24-hour point, the quality of the effluent from the plant seriously degrades.
6: Stephen Cortland is manager of design and construction of water facilities for the city. The planned electrical upgrade includes doubling cogeneration capacity. That's using gas from wastewater for electricity and heat.
7: When we have these extended power outages that you see hitting the neighborhoods, we won't be affected.
6: Today, the federal government announced $31 million toward the project. Mayor Mark Sutcliffe says it addresses climate resilience for one of the city's most essential services.
8: We're seeing more of these extreme weather events, and the storm on July the 1st is the perfect example of that. We need to make sure that our infrastructure is robust and resilient.
6: A backup diesel generation station will be online in 2029, and the new cogeneration facility is slated for 2031. Matthew Kupfer, CBC News, Ottawa.
3: And finally, Ottawa Fire Services say an electrical explosion over the weekend has damaged at least two Kanata businesses. First responders were called to a strip mall on Silver 7 Road following reports of a nearby transformer blowout. Firefighters say there were no active flames when they arrived, but storefront windows had been shattered. Exhalo Spa Kanata had to close its doors after the explosion. The spa's owner told CBC that the business is scrambling to rebook clients at another location while their power is out indefinitely. The cause of the explosion is still being investigated, but Ottawa police say the incident is not considered suspicious. And that's the news for now from the CBC Ottawa newsroom. Doug, how are the roads looking?
9: Well, it's just 417. This is sort of the one that's still hanging in there.

0: westbound 417 heavy from like Western Centertown all the way out to Pinecrest because of a collision that's happened there. Once you get that clear, things will start to dramatically improve, but it is quite slow, briefly around Carling, and then pretty slow from, well, just before Woodruff, too, but Pinecrest. Eastbound 417 is improving. It's busy at times from just east of Maitland in through Carling. It's right to, you know, sort of Island Park Drive, so the heaviest again right around Carling. Island Park Drive still backed up from Richmond Road heading towards the Champlain Bridge, but the Kitsap Meekend not bad at all. Not seeing any issues with anything over in Gatineau. The eastbound 174, eastbound 417 for that matter, leaving downtown, no problems. Hunt Club Road, very efficient, even though there was an earlier collision, again, in the same spot, westbound Hunt Club right at Prince of Wales. But it's still kind of busy at that intersection, Hunt Club Prince of Wales, but it should hopefully gets clear fairly soon. I'm back one more time just before 6 o'clock.
1: Thank you for that, Doug. And taking a look at the weather, if you haven't already had some wet weather where you are in Ottawa, it could still be coming. Environment Canada says that a few showers are expected ending near midnight. Then it's set to be cloudy, chance of more wet weather before the morning hours. There is still risk of a thunderstorm. The low is 14 degrees. Taking a look at tomorrow, chance of showers, but just 40%. So it could be a clear day. Definitely humid, though. The high 22, feeling more like 27, the low 12 degrees. 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Now here's some music for your afternoon drive. Edmonton's Ruth B with her new song, Jealous.

that was jealous from Ruth B. You're listening to All in a Day. I'm Elise Skura, filling in for Alan Neal. It has been a challenging year for trustees with the Ottawa-Carleton District School Board.

0: The Ontario government put the board under provincial supervision last year, claiming it was mismanaging its budget. Despite the situation, more than 30 people have come forward to run to be trustees in the upcoming municipal elections. But of those, only two are returning for re-election. One of them is Jennifer Jenikins, who is running in Zone 7, which covers Riverside South, Findlay Creek, Osgood, Metcalfe, and Greeley. She says she understands why so many decided not to return.
1: The current provincial government has really diminished the role of trustees. They've taken away, you know, a lot of our ability to make decisions. Bill 101, you know, was centralizing more authority with the minister, you know, including many things. And that centralized decision making creates uncertainty from a local perspective, because local voices is important. So I think centralized government power is never really a good thing, because local voices matter. And Ontario is a big province. We have, you know, different needs across our province, demographics, geography, enrollment. The GTA school boards are not the same as our northern boards or even our eastern boards. And so you need to have those school trustee local voices who know their community. Trustees, I mean, there's four running for city council. You know, I think they all believe in public service, and I think people feel their hands are tied with the power that the Minister of Education has on school boards right now. So, you know, they've made their decision. But for me, again, it still goes back to my, you know, that I'm a parent. And I still believe in bringing my voice and hopefully help other families.
0: Jennifer Jenikins is running to be re-elected school board trustee for Zone 7, which covers Riverside South, Findlay Creek, Osgood, Metcalfe, and Greeley. There will be plenty of new faces at the OCDSB after the October elections, as four trustees are seeking spots on city council. And Lynn Scott, who has been a trustee since 1994, did not register for the election.

0: 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It's 5:44. The Ottawa Red Blacks made history last week. They set the CFL's longest losing streak, going 16 games without a win. The Shreveport Pirates had previously held that record with 14 straight losses all the way back in 1994. The Louisiana team was part of the CFL's short-lived experiment to expand into the U.S. during the mid-90s. Lonnie Gleiberman was a co-owner of the Shreveport Pirates. Ottawa football fans may also remember him as the former president of both the Ottawa Rough Riders and the Renegades. He's on the line with us now. Hi there.
1: Hey, how you doing? How's things up in Ottawa?
0: Oh, you know, when it comes to football, not that great, as we will discuss.
1: But otherwise, nice. You bet,
0: summer is fantastic, as I'm sure you remember.
1: Ottawa summers and falls were great.
0: So, Lonnie, I do want to start, though, with talking about the Shreveport Pirates and how they came to be. How long did that team exist for?
1: We were there for two of the 3 years of American expansion, and we actually had a pretty good following of American fans. We averaged, in that first year where we lost 14 games in a row, we averaged 17,000 people a game, and we had 31,000 fans for the last game against the Ottawa Rough Riders.
0: And when did you realize this team was facing such a serious challenge that they might go on to hold this record that nobody wants?
1: I mean, when we thought the Pirates might break the record originally,
0: that's right.
1: We broke the record. The first couple games we were in them, we were really close against Baltimore. We almost beat Toronto. And then about week 8, 9, and 10, it starts to feel very, very depressing. Like, is this going to keep happening? And I remember after we lost game number 10, you start to think like maybe this is our destiny.

0: maybe we're not going to win a game. And it is the worst feeling. I feel for the guys like Coach Ryan Dinwiddie and the rest of the Red Black organization. It's hard to get out of bed in the morning. Nothing excites you, not food, not women, not hiking, not any activity is just numb. You're just numb and you're focused on replaying the previous game in your head and what went wrong.
1: Among players on the team, what was that kind of morale like?
0: You know, Forrest Craig was a great coach, and he was head coach of the Pirates, of course. And Forrest told them that practice will be getting harder and harder each week until we win. He said, "You're going to hate me so much that you're going to win just despite me." And that was one of the comments he made after one of the losses. Practices got tougher. We were, unlike today, we were in pads 2 to 4 days a week back then. So it was tough practices, and we were working hard. And the players stuck together. The coaches stuck together. And we won 3 of our last 4 games, so it turned out at the end, we ended on a high note.
1: Yeah, tell me about that moment when it all turned around.
0: It was a very rainy game. I remember it well. Sacramento came into Shreveport. It was a very, you know, miserable, muddy day. But it didn't matter to me because we pulled off a victory after 14 weeks of losses. And I can just tell you that it was the just most painful thing to experience was that, because like I said earlier, after about loss number 10, you start to think that maybe this is your destiny and you start to lose confidence, and that reignited the team, that victory. And we won, you know, said 3 of the last 4 games were in our favor.
1: And I understand that Ottawa was a part of that comeback.
0: Yeah. The last game of the year was against Ottawa. And it was a big game for us. It was a big game for them. And we end up pulling it off in front of 31,000 American fans in the stadium in Shreveport. It was a great moment. We ended up on a high note. We had to change the quarterback. We changed a lot of the offensive line to get there. But Forrest Gregg did a great job in keeping that team together. And I feel for Coach Ryan Dinwiddie. He's a good coach. He's a proven coach. Right now, what he's going through is the hardest thing in professional sports, and people just need to give him time. It's his first year there. I think he can be successful, and Ottawa's going to get a break sooner or later, and they have had, in their defense, a front-loaded, difficult schedule. They've played a lot of the best teams up front. They're going to have an easier schedule on the back end.
1: Mm. You mentioned that you feel for the coach. You also mentioned that you made a lot of changes in Shreveport there when leading up to the eventual win. Do you have any advice? Anything that you think that Ottawa needs to do to turn this around?
0: Well, I believe in, regardless of what I just said about the changes we made, we were an expansion team. You got to realize we were starting from scratch, expansion team. We did fire the coach in training camp, so that created a lot of the chaos that led to the 0-14 start. Having said that, we did acquire a couple key players middle of the season. We got lucky there, but I think in Ottawa's case, continuity is probably the best thing going for them, and sooner or later, it's going to break their way, and I think less changes is better because different players every week just makes it harder and harder to put your playbook together and do it right. So I know fans want change, but you know, the Ottawa team is made up of solid professional players, professional coaches, and they've just had things go wrong for them. Their offensive line is likely below average, but in the middle of the year with a ratio, it's not so easy to fix. I can be blunt here and say, because our offensive line was made up of all American players, we can make changes relatively easily on the O-line. Coach Ryan Dinwiddie does not have that luxury to make changes in the, unfortunately, the middle of the year. For that kind of Canadian talent is all starting for other CFL teams.
1: So you're saying it was kind of a mistake that you had made with changing some of the front line office staff. The Red Blacks, though, they just let go of two.
0: Let me clarify.
1: Okay, go ahead. Sorry about that.
0: We

0: we had the wrong coach in place. I had to fire that coach in training camp, which meant Forrest Gregg came in with the wrong personnel for his system. And he had to start with 1 week of training camp left, had to start changing people out, which got us off behind the eight ball. But I'm going to say is the change was the right thing to do, the coach at that time. But I can tell you, for as little as I know, I truly believe Ryan Dinwiddie is a solidly very good football coach.
1: Well, I don't think that that's changing, but the executive level, there's change coming on the Red Blacks. Two of the executives have been let go. What's the kind of, I guess, the pressure that you have from the outside that you mentioned from people who say we need change because we need to see something different?
0: You know, Shreveport fans were actually really patient with us. They had a huge respect for Forrest Gregg, and they knew we had an expansion team. So the American fans in Shreveport were extremely patient. Now, keep in mind, it was the first year of the CFL team, so we had a lot more room for error. But I know the Red Blacks hired, I believe, Jim Popp today, and I think a guy like experienced guy like Jim Popp or a guy like Eric Tillman, guys that are proven to know how to build championship teams, is a great move in the right direction.
1: Right. And obviously, you've got a bit of history with Ottawa football. So do you have any messages for the fans here who are going through it a bit?
0: Well, it's going to turn around, number one. Number two, remember, these guys brought back football back to Ottawa, did a great job redoing the stadium. They also were in the Grey Cup three times in their early years. They won a Grey Cup, I believe, in 2016. So these owners have done a good job. They've invested millions upon millions of dollars in redoing the stadium. And you know what it's like in there. I've walked that stadium in the spring when I went to the Nordic Spa over in Chelsea. It's phenomenal. Like the way Lansdowne Park is now, it's a really cool place to go. There's like a gym there. There's a movie theater. There's Whole Foods. It's a great place. So I would tell the fans of Ottawa, be proud. Be proud of your team. It's going to turn around, and go out there and support the Red Blacks as they finish up the season.
1: Right. So all the ingredients are there and the football's still good.
0: It's going to get there. Their offensive line is probably where the problem is. And without that, they don't have a running game. They don't have a passing game, but I think they're going to get better, and they have weaker opponents the rest of the season compared to what they've been facing.
1: All right. Well, thank you for taking us down memory lane there, and also for giving us a little bit of hope coming up in the next few games. We really appreciate it.
0: Yeah, they'll turn it around. Thanks a lot.
1: Thank you. Lonnie Gleiberman was a co-owner of the Shreveport Pirates, which held the record for the longest losing streak in modern CFL history for more than 30 years. The Ottawa Red Blacks now hold that record after losing 16 games in a row. Lonnie also served as president of the Ottawa Rough Riders and Ottawa Renegades back in the mid-90s and early 2000s. The Ottawa Red Blacks play their next game on August 30th against the BC Lions at TD Place.

0: featuring Classified. You're listening to Halifax musician Rhea May with her new song, In the Stars. And now here's Steph back with a look at the roads.
1: Mm-hmm. Well, westbound 417 still busy from just after Parkdale all the way out to Pinecrest because of an earlier collision there approaching Pinecrest. Another one that's happened just after Woodruff and another one just after Pinecrest. So it's still very heavy on the westbound 417 going to the west end. So that's news for me because that's the way I've got to go. So I'm going to do something different. I'm going to take the Kitsapimi can, I believe, and avoid all of that because it still seems pretty slow. Northbound Island Park Drive is still also very bad. In fact, it's gotten worse. It's backed up almost to the highway, but the Kitsapimi can has eased right off. So northbound Island Park Drive, problematic. The bridge is fine. All the bridges are fine. I'm back again tomorrow morning, Elise.
0: Thank you very much, Doug. And taking a look at the weather right now, it looks like you could still see a little bit of rain tonight. Also, the risk of a thunderstorm, the low 14. Tomorrow, when you wake up, it's going to be cloudy. There is a chance of showers, the high 22. Expect some humidity, feeling more like 27. The low will be 12 degrees. And for Wednesday, though, mix of sun and cloud, high 26. You've been listening to All in a Day. I'm Elise Skura, filling in for Alan Neal. Thanks for being with us today. I hope you'll be back tomorrow.
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5: 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Lindsay Clancy admitted to killing her three children, but she's pleading not guilty by reason of insanity. We'll talk about that trial and the international conversation it has sparked about postpartum mental health care. 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
6: Hi, I'm Talia Schlanger. Delin Jacquard is just 13 years old and has reeled in the catch of a lifetime. She still finds it hard to believe she caught a potentially record-breaking 323-kilogram bluefin tuna.
7: This guy's a loser. He's going to be a loser. And simple as that. We're going to fight with everything we have.
8: Anger and frustration at a boiling point as a trade war escalates. Ontario's premier responds to insults from the U.S. president with barbs of his own. Donald Trump now threatening even more tariffs on autos and steel, as his vice president says Canada needs to get ready.
9: And they don't expect Maine or anybody else to fight back. We're sick of that. We're actually going to fight back against unfair trade practices, whether it's coming from China or Canada.
8: This is Your World Tonight. I'm Salima Shivji. As the rhetoric gets even uglier, Mark Carney says Canada will only return to the negotiating table once the U.S. improves its attitude. This as Canadians dig in for a long fight.
10: I think it's about time that we stood up for our rights, and someone needs to stand up to Trump.
11: We're a strong enough country. I think we can handle this. I think we got it.
12: I think we should buy local as much as possible and support our own economy the best that we can.
8: Canada's leaders are promising to support the industries that will be hardest hit in the coming economic storm. We start our coverage tonight with Olivia Stefanovic in Ottawa.
13: It's not a surprise for us that the U.S. would take some form of reprisal.
14: While not unexpected, Prime Minister Mark Carney says Donald Trump's latest tariff threat is revealing.
13: But what message does that send to the workers in Michigan and Ohio and Kentucky and Alabama who rely on Canadian demand?
14: In a Truth Social post, the U.S. president says he will increase levies on all Canadian cars by next year after the prime minister walked away from a proposed trade agreement with the U.S. Carney says talks could resume, but only under certain conditions.
13: When the Americans go to the negotiation table first with the right attitude towards our industries and a true partnership.
14: The relationship between the U.S. and Canada further soured today, with Ontario Premier Doug Ford not holding back.
7: I have a lot of real estate on my ass, so he has a lot of room to kiss my ass.

0: Trump fired back with a Truth Social post of his own, calling Ford a flunky and a clown.
1: You know something? I've been in this game a lot longer than he has. I got skin on me like an alligator.
0: Trump also invoked Ford's late brother, former Toronto Mayor Rob Ford, calling the premier the less charismatic, intelligent, and overall unimpressive brother.
1: You know something? I've dealt with guys like you my whole life. And guess what? Y'all become losers because you're a loser.
0: Trump's attacks following Ford's call for energy, electricity, and critical minerals to be cut off from the U.S.
2: I think we need to see something that is going to hit them where it hurts and have an impact.
0: New Brunswick Premier Susan Holt says all of the provinces and territories are strategizing with the federal government on the most strategic and targeted response, with Canada's dollar-for-dollar retaliation set to kick in against the U.S. the Tuesday after Labor Day.
2: We do see in the president's and his team's actions and words an attempt to control Canada and to insert themselves over our sovereignty in ways that are unacceptable.
0: Alberta Premier Danielle Smith released a statement tonight saying she spoke to Ford and made it clear cutting off energy exports to the U.S. is not a viable option. While the premiers have their disagreements, so far all say they still want to play on Team Canada and win this escalating economic war against the U.S. Olivia Stefanovic, CBC News, Ottawa.
3: The Americans are not mincing their words today. Both the president and vice president are taking aim north of the border with a bevy of insults, complaining Canada is a leech on the U.S. economy and fully dependent on their protection. Catherine Tunney has those details.
4: I would not expect that from Canada. We have to remember, Canada is a state. Sorry, Freudian slip. That was actually an accident.
5: U.S. Vice President J.D. Vance bringing his administration's anti-Canada attacks to Maine, campaigning within driving distance to the shared border.
4: Stop taking advantage of America. It's over.
5: Relations between the historic allies slumped further into decline. In two Truth Social posts, U.S. President Donald Trump ratcheted up his assault on Canada, suggesting he'll slap more tariffs on the Canadian steel and auto industry come January 1st, and resurrected one of his favorite annexation jabs, calling the Canadian Prime Minister a governor.
4: Canada and China have been...
5: Trump's second-in-command says trade negotiations are still underway between the two sides. The tone, as combative as ever.
4: Canada is a country that has underinvested in its military that quite literally would get invaded by a foreign country were it not for the umbrella of protection provided by the United States of America.
6: Unfortunately, Prime Minister Carney rose to power on an anti-American, anti-Trump platform.
5: Treasury Secretary Scott Bessent also showing a united front as the administration sells their tariff agenda.
7: I still think imposing new tariffs on Canada is a mistake.
5: But not all members of the GOP agree. Despite Vance campaigning in her state, Maine Senator Susan Collins distanced herself from the White House ahead of a high-stakes re-election campaign.
7: We produce a lot in Maine, our blueberries, our potatoes, our lobster, our lumber, that is processed across the border. If it comes back with a huge tariff on it, perhaps as much as 50%, that increases the cost of eating, building homes.
5: It's that very argument Democrats are hoping to see on the ballot this November. Peter Welch is a Democratic senator in Vermont.
8: We cherish our relationships with Canada. Trump tore that script up in his dismay. The people who are going to be able to weigh in are the voters.
5: Imran Bayoumi, a Canada trade expert at the Atlantic Council, says Trump is taking a risk ahead of the midterms, with many Americans already feeling squeezed by the Iran war.
9: Those costs have translated to everyday Americans, and they are indicating their displeasure with these increased costs. They're not supportive of the war. And I think anything that continues to raise the cost of living is not going to be a politically winning message for the administration to roll out ahead of November.
5: With Trump facing a domestic squeeze, the Canada attacks are unlikely to stop. Catherine Tunney, CBC News, Washington.
3: There are a lot of moving parts to this story, so let's bring in the CBC's business reporter, Peter Armstrong. Peter, we have tariffs, we have a whole new layer of uncertainty, and now a very real threat of escalation. What are the economic consequences here?

0: So the escalation is probably the biggest fear in terms of consequences. So these latest tariffs, they're only going to hit like 5% of exports. Where they hit, they will hit hard. It's worth noting. But if you zoom out, we're talking this could shave off like a half a point in terms of GDP growth.
1: So let's talk about that escalation. If Donald Trump targets the auto sector, exactly what kind of damage can he do?
0: So he can do very real damage. But the impact of any of that damage is going to be felt on both sides of the border. You know, we spent 60 years building this increasingly efficient, increasingly integrated automotive industry and using that, they call it the just-in-time delivery. It means nobody has to build or manage storage. Those parts arrive literally just in time. But if they don't, the entire system grinds to a halt.
1: And is it really as simple as all that?
0: I mean, it is. There are like 950,000 U.S. workers at assembly plants in the States. If they're not getting parts, they can't assemble. And you can't just source these tailor-made parts from Amazon. It's a super complex supply chain of high skill and continent-wide logistics. And even if you could somehow target just Canadian manufacturing, there's like $29 billion in U.S. auto parts going into Canadian assembly every year.
1: And how much damage has already been done here?
0: Lots of damage. And just to stick with the auto industry for a moment, North American automakers have lost something like $110 billion in tariffs and trade disruptions in the last 18 months alone. Listen here to Lucas Malinowski, the CEO of Global Automakers Canada.
2: In the case of U.S. exports to Canada, they're down 22% and $7 billion over the last year. And Canada is the largest market for U.S.-made cars, larger than the next three export markets combined. So our U.S. colleagues are also looking for a resolution to this situation.
1: Okay, now back to those current tariffs now in effect. Canada has threatened dollar-for-dollar retaliation, but we did hear from Mark Carney today seeming to back away from that, right, saying it's difficult to do. So why would the Prime Minister do that?
0: Remember, there's a difference between product for product and dollar for dollar retaliation. And even then, the U.S. economy is just vastly larger than Canada's. Economists will remind you that tariffs hurt everyone. U.S. tariffs are paid by Americans. Counter tariffs would be paid by Canadians. So there's an economic argument, at least, to do nothing. But there's a political calculation, and boy, people are angry. So doing nothing, I'm not sure that's really an option.
1: All right. The CBC senior business correspondent, Peter Armstrong. Thanks for this, Peter.
0: You bet.
1: Coming right up, taking aim at Iran's economy. The United States reveals how it intends to further cripple the Islamic Republic's finances. Plus, new research suggests improvement in the mental health of young people. And later, we'll have this story.
3: I'm Sabrina Fabian in Halifax. From front desk supervisors to night auditors, a busy downtown hotel in Halifax is dealing with staffing shortages. Temporary foreign workers have to stop working, never mind with 2 weeks' notice.
4: The day they were told no, they were told, and you have to stop working immediately. You can't come to work today.
3: As Canada cuts back on immigration, people who are living and working here are told to go home, leaving a void in the hospitality industry. I'll have that story coming up on Your World Tonight.
1: The United States says it's going to sever Iran's links with the global economy. Treasury Secretary Scott Bessent unveiled new sanctions designed to further isolate the country. They include measures to punish those who do business with the regime. But as Sasha Petrasik reports, Iran has already spent decades evading U.S. sanctions.
5: With U.S. military force against Iran on hold, Washington threatened what Treasury Secretary Scott Bessent calls an economic D-Day.
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5: Built on threats of a financial onslaught.
6: We'll tighten the noose and block every potential source of revenue that funds the IRGC and the evil Iranian regime.
5: The U.S. says it plans to target countries continuing to do business with Iran, blocking them from U.S. dollar banking systems and punishing their companies and citizens. 60 of these are being sanctioned today. But Washington stopped short of any further action right now against any state. Iran dismissed the threat as a sign of desperation, with Foreign Minister Abbas Araghchi saying Iran has survived previous economic sanctions and will confront these as well. Iran is threatening to renew attacks on U.S. facilities in neighboring states like Qatar and Kuwait in response.

0: Danny Citrinowicz at the Institute for National Security Studies says, unlike U.S. President Donald Trump, Iran is willing to continue fighting.
1: Trump is relying heavily on the economical pressure because he doesn't want to return back to kinetic war. But the problem is that it's not sustainable. At the end of the day, without off-ramp to the Iranians will retaliate.
0: Indeed, Iran and its allies in Yemen, Houthi militants, have kept firing at ships in the Strait of Hormuz and the Red Sea, even after almost 6 months of U.S. military action. The U.S. has also failed to enlist China, Iran's biggest ongoing oil customer, in forcing Tehran to reopen the strait. Trump has been careful not to alienate Chinese President Xi Jinping and is set to meet with him next month. Asked whether China will now be a target for sanctions, Besant was vague.
2: No one is above the reach of U.S. sanctions.
0: But Beijing is standing firm. Sanctions will only escalate the situation, says Foreign Ministry spokesperson Lin Jian. China will continue to look out for its own interests. But on the streets of Tehran, there are those who say they're worried about being squeezed further by renewed U.S. sanctions. It's really very difficult, says Sarah Hassanbegi. I don't think people can take this war much longer. Sasha Petrosik, CBC News, Toronto.
3: The UK's new prime minister made his first trip to Kyiv with an unprecedented offer. Andy Burnham is promising to share classified technology so Ukraine can build cruise missiles on home soil. But the plan may take more time and money than Ukraine has, with Russian attacks intensifying. And as Briar Stewart reports, it won't help with what Kyiv needs most, defensive weaponry.
4: At a ceremony in central Kyiv, soldiers stand in rows listening as Ukraine's President Volodymyr Zelensky speaks alongside UK Prime Minister Andy Burnham. As part of the trip, the UK announced that it would be providing Ukraine with classified information so it could produce its own Storm Shadow cruise missiles.
5: We will continue our support for Ukraine's defense. I know you need more help to protect your skies and your civilians.
4: France turned over its classified missile technology last month. Ukraine has used the cruise missiles supplied by both countries to strike targets in Russia. And now with the blueprints, it will be able to produce its own.
6: Britannia.
4: Dmitry Peskov, the spokesperson for the Kremlin, accused Britain of adding fuel to the fire. Defense experts say it could take years for Kyiv to be able to ramp up its own production. And what it's in desperate need of now are U.S.-made interceptors, which are able to take down Russian ballistic missiles. In recent weeks, dozens of Ukrainians have been killed in strikes, while some Patriot batteries sit empty as there isn't enough ammunition to try to defend against all attacks. Ukraine's President Volodymyr Zelensky.
7: We need at least 300 Patriot missiles for the winter and for the cold month.
4: Earlier in the summer, U.S. President Donald Trump mused that Washington could give Ukraine the license to produce its own Patriot interceptors.
8: It's a hard thing to give away that kind of technology.
4: But he quickly walked that back. The U.S. supply of Patriots has dwindled. The Center for Strategic and International Studies estimates that 60% of its stockpile was used up during the war with Iran. Oleksiy Melnik, a military analyst with the Kyiv-based Razumkov Center, says while Ukraine needs more Patriot interceptors, they alone cannot be the solution.
9: Ukraine has been receiving in average about 22 interceptors. In addition to stocks, Russian production capability is 100 ballistic missiles.
4: He says Ukraine won't have enough Patriots to intercept all of Russia's ballistic missiles. And even when they are intercepted, the fragments can still cause a lot of damage. He says Moscow needs to be stopped from launching them in the first place. And more cruise missiles would be helpful when it comes to taking out Russian military targets. Briar Stewart, CBC News, London.
3: The mayor of a town outside Haiti's capital says at least 30 people are dead after a gang attack. It happened in Kenskoff, a hillside town.

town overlooking Port-au-Prince. It has reportedly been the site of a number of gang attacks in the last several years. Rights groups say there have been mass killings, rapes, and kidnappings, and thousands have been forced to flee their homes.

0: Years after the peak of the pandemic, new research now suggests psychological distress among young people in Ontario is starting to ease. But the survey from the Centre for Addiction and Mental Health says it still remains worryingly high. CAMH surveyed more than 10,000 kids of high school age. And as health reporter Lauren Pelly tells us, those affected are reaching out for different kinds of help.
1: It was not only just anxiety, but more so, like, I guess the idea of isolation.
2: 18-year-old Hannah Grover began feeling anxious back in grade 8 as the whole world was shutting down in the pandemic.
1: We lost face-to-face connection, we lost peer connection, we lost our time in schools, our time with our friends, and that idea of isolation really brought on this feeling of helplessness.
2: The Surrey, BC resident turned to creative outlets to cope, including poetry, and is now an advocate for youth mental health. A new study suggests many young Canadians are still struggling. Toronto's Centre for Addiction and Mental Health surveyed more than 10,000 students in Ontario from grades 7 to 12. The team found a third reported elevated stress and anxiety, while 1 in 5 reported symptoms of depression.
3: Our survey indicated that about 46% of students had symptoms that put them at risk of, you know, moderate to serious psychological distress.
2: That's Haley Hamilton, senior scientist and co-director of the Institute for Mental Health Policy Research. The silver lining, she says, is the results are actually an improvement from the hospital's last survey 2 years earlier, showing psychological stress faced by young people may be down overall since the pandemic.
3: A lot of resources have been put in. Schools have done a lot. There's much more to be done, of course, because the numbers are still high. But, you know, it's good news at this small instant anyway.
4: It's great to see a decline, but we know that kids still have really complex issues, that they are still seeking support.
2: Rebecca Shields is the CEO of Kids Help Phone, a free national mental health service. She says young Canadians reach out for a wide variety of reasons, and this year is proving busy.
4: We've had a 24% increase in the volume in the first 6 months of 2026 compared to the first 6 months of 2025. So young people are reaching out, and predominantly the number one issue is anxiety and stress, followed by relationships, and then depression and hopelessness, and our fourth top issue is suicide.
2: Shields says the lives of young Canadians are ever more complex, from the pressures of social media to anxiety about the economy and our changing climate.
4: They're wondering about the future that they have for them and their own economic prosperity. So all of these things on top of the lives that young people have to face and navigate.
2: Experts are calling for ongoing investments in mental health resources for young people. 18-year-old Grover says kids and teens need accessible support.
1: Asking for help is always going to be the most difficult, and getting support is a really life-changing journey for a lot of people.
2: Lauren Pelly, CBC News, Toronto.
0: The world's oceans are hotter than at any other time in recorded history. The Copernicus Climate Change Service in Europe says the daily average sea surface temperature on Saturday beat the record set in March of 2024. The lab says this is the latest indicator of the growing El Niño phenomenon combined with human-caused climate change. It calls this new data particularly troubling because global ocean temperatures usually peak in March or April. Copernicus has been recording consecutive months of near-record temperatures throughout 2026. Tens of thousands of people have fled their homes ahead of a wildfire in Nevada. The Hawk Fire broke out on Saturday morning. It has rapidly spread towards the outskirts of Reno, and local officials believe it could keep growing for the next few days. Human activity is being blamed for starting that fire, but investigators are still trying to determine exactly what happened. You're listening to Your World Tonight from CBC News. I'm Salima Shivji. 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

0: Businesses across the country have said Ottawa's move to curb immigration numbers is leaving them in a bind. Temporary foreign workers' permits are expiring, meaning some employees have to leave the country. Sabrina Fabian reports on how one industry is scrambling to cope.
1: Well, it's affecting our business daily.
2: At the Westin Hotel in downtown Halifax, General Manager Glenn Bowie is trying to handle staffing issues. More than a quarter of his employees are temporary foreign workers, or TFWs. They can be forced to stop working at a moment's notice if their work permits expire and are not extended.
1: The day they were told no, they were told, and you have to stop working immediately. You can't come to work today.
2: From front desk staff to housekeeping, it's an issue affecting not only this hotel, but the hospitality industry across the country as the federal government makes cuts to immigration. But the program was historically designed to mainly fill gaps in the agricultural sector, says Colin Mang, an economist at McMaster University.
3: So back in 2022, we had severe labor shortages all across the country in both rural and urban areas, which is why the federal government allowed the temporary foreign worker program to expand and allowed so many urban employers to hire temporary foreign workers. That situation has changed dramatically over the past couple of years.
2: But Canadians aren't applying for these jobs, says Julie Marks, who owns the Italian Market, a restaurant and shop in Halifax.
4: I just think that it's such a transient industry that people can just pick up and go and leave and go work somewhere else.
2: Hiring foreigners isn't an easy fix. It requires time and paperwork, says Louis-Philippe Gauthier of the Canadian Federation of Independent Business.
5: A business, before they turn to TFW, they have to demonstrate that they've gone to market, that they've actively advertised for the positions, that they didn't receive the responses that they needed to be able to fill the positions.
2: Once their permit expires, these workers rely on getting permanent residency so they can stay. But the federal government has cut back from 500,000 down to 380,000. Immigration lawyer Sarah McGinnis says some workers have families and have lived in Canada for years.
6: I understand, you know, if immigration needs to be limited, but to have the people who are already here and already established and already contributing be the ones that are suffering is not fair.
2: A spokesperson at Immigration, Refugees and Citizenship Canada says it's prioritizing pathways to permanent residence for people already living and working here, and that people who work in rural communities will see their applications move more quickly through the system, leaving some businesses in cities short-staffed. Sabrina Fabian, CBC News, Halifax.
0: And finally, bangs of drums and crashes of cymbals as dancers in a larger-than-life lion costume perform their routine. The Pan American Traditional Lion Dance Championship took place in Edmonton over the weekend. It was the first time the event was held in Canada, and a big moment for the team from Trinidad and Tobago, which became the first Caribbean team to compete.
7: I am the tail of the lion, so I have to do a lot of lifting, as well as you have to be bending a lot. So it's a lot of pressure on the lower back and stuff, and it's a very high-intensity workout, I would say.
0: That's Trinidad and Tobago dancer Mancini Mahadio. He and his team trained 3 to 4 times a week for several months to perfect their version of the Chinese dance.
7: Being from the Caribbean, we have our own style that we like to add, but it is traditional Chinese lion dance, so we try to keep it within the rules and the governing aspects of the competition.
0: This year's competition also included teams from Panama, Mexico, and the United States. Michael Young is with the Canada Dragon and Lion Dance Sports Association, and he says the traditional Chinese dance is becoming a competitive sport and attracting interest from around the world.
8: No one owns the culture. In order to make the culture great, we have to share. So that's why we have, you know, this championship. You know, when people come in, share the skill and be proud.
0: Yoon's group is recognized by Wushu Canada, which governs and promotes Chinese martial arts and kung fu. Kit Poon is president of the Alberta branch.
9: As we grow and as we want to step onto the international stage, there needs to be a lot of standardization. It needs to be a common way for everyone to join the sport, regardless of any sort of cultural background or race or ability.
0: Mahadio also hopes to keep seeing the sport grow, both in his country and beyond.
7: We're very honored and thankful for this opportunity to be here, and we hope that this is

0: opportunity for us to grow and to develop the sport of lion dance within Trinidad and Tobago and as well as the Caribbean, and to go further and further to reach as far as we can.
1: Thanks so much for being with us. This has been Your World Tonight for Monday, August 24th. I'm Salima Shivji. Have a good night.

0: Good evening. I'm Natalia Goodwin. Here's an update from the CBC Ottawa newsroom. Ottawa police say they're investigating the death of a woman whose body was found in a lower town home on Saturday as a femicide. Police discovered the 27-year-old woman's body after Quebec provincial police asked for help investigating a fatal motor vehicle collision earlier that morning that involved the death of a 34-year-old man. Prime Minister Mark Carney says the U.S. president's new tariff threats were to be expected. Donald Trump says starting in January, levies on cars, trucks, auto parts, and steel will increase to 50%. Carney insists a mutually beneficial deal is still possible, but says it has to respect Canada's sovereignty. Retaliatory tariffs on the U.S. are expected to kick in September 8th. And the federal government has announced what it calls the biggest shipbuilding contract in the history of Quebec. It's pitching in $11 billion to build six new icebreakers for the Canadian Coast Guard. Here's the weather forecast for Ottawa. A few showers tonight and the risk of a thunderstorm, a low of 14. For tomorrow, cloudy with a 40% chance of showers, a high of 22, feeling more like 27. Partly cloudy tomorrow night with another chance of showers and fog patches developing after midnight, a low of 12. For Wednesday, a mix of sun and cloud and a high of 26. Cloudy Wednesday night, a low of 16. For Thursday, cloudy with a 40% chance of showers, a high of 25 and a low of 16. And that's your weather.
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3: Hello, I'm Paul Hunter, sitting in for Neil Cooksall.
4: Good evening, I'm Talia Schlanger, sitting in for Chris Howden. This is As It Happens. Tonight,
3: recall of duty. An opposition critic says MPs should be back in the House of Commons to debate the threat posed by U.S. tariffs and to get a full accounting of how a proposed trade deal collapsed.
4: Total buzzkill. A Manitoba honey farmer tells us he feels like collateral damage in a, quote, petty trade war. He says the new U.S. tariffs may spell bankruptcy for his family business, which sends almost all of its products south.
3: The Tooniverse was telling her something. A teen from Nova Scotia reels in a behemoth, weighing many times what she does. She describes the long hours she spent trying to land the fish.
4: Seeing Double, Part 1. 9 sets of twins are starting school in a legendarily twin-tastic Scottish town. We'll hear from a teacher with 2 sets of twins in her class who's working on telling them apart.
3: Seeing Double, Part 2. A celebrity beaver couple that mysteriously showed up on a nature reserve in England now has babies. It's the first time in half a millennium that there are wild beaver kits in Norfolk.
4: And thrown for a loop. One LA theme park went to great lengths to make their new Fast and the Furious roller coaster whisper quiet, which totally worked. Until it opened to the enthusiastic shrieks of riders. As It Happens, the Monday edition, radio that guesses they couldn't see the forest for the wee

0: between them has reached a boiling point. People across Canada are processing the reality of new 50% tariffs from the U.S. after Canadian officials walked away from trade talks late Friday night. Ottawa says retaliatory tariffs will come into effect on September 8th. Donald Trump is threatening still more tariffs in the new year. And today, Federal Finance Minister François-Philippe Champagne had this message.
1: I think what Canadians have seen is that at some stage you have to say enough is enough. You have to say, you know, Canadians have seen that we stood up. We stood up for our languages. We stood up for culture. We stood up for our economic sovereignty. And this is the essence, what we say in French, maître chez nous, that we say our destiny is in our own hands. We're going to be master of our own destiny. People are proud to be Canadians today. We're a proud nation. We're a strong nation. We're a sovereign nation.
0: Finance Minister François-Philippe Champagne, speaking to reporters earlier today. Meanwhile, federal conservative leader Pierre Poilievre is calling on Mark Carney to reconvene Parliament to get details on the proposed U.S. trade deal the Prime Minister rejected. Shuvaloy Majumdar is the conservative shadow minister for Canada-U.S. relations. We reached him in Ottawa.
2: Shuvaloy Majumdar, well, you heard Minister Champagne, Mark Carney and his cabinet certainly presenting the image of a united Canadian front in this trade war. So let's put that to the test. How united is that front? Do they have your support?
3: The official opposition has stood with the government in the face of an unpredictable and very tough negotiator in Washington all along, and has committed to being able to support whatever measures are necessary to get through whatever crisis, whatever the cost. Although I would say that in the last year and a half, that what we have not seen is what Minister Champagne described. We have seen a wait-and-see approach by a government that had been forced into negotiations not defined by its own terms. We had not seen the government make the catalytic decisions that were required early on to build up the strength of our country by unleashing our resources, repealing anti-development legislation, and offering concession after concession after concession into a negotiating position that had been defined by the president. And I think the test of unity in the road ahead is to do as Pierre Poilievre is recommending, which is to release the deal so we understand exactly what it was that Prime Minister Carney rejected, and to have a discussion around exactly what the merits are of what we need to do to respond in the face of this dark day.
2: Right. And so to that end, you sent a letter to the Canada-U.S. Trade Minister, Dominic LeBlanc, over the weekend, asking for those full details of basically what was on the table, right? Why is it so important for you to be able to see the details? I mean, we've heard from the Prime Minister on this. Arguably, I think some would say, we've heard enough to get the gist of what was out there. Why is this so important for you to see sort of all of it?
3: This is about having respect for our parliament and for democratic life. And we're not asking for trade secrets to be released. The Canadian government knows the terms of the negotiation. The American government knows the terms of the negotiation. And I say this with affection, but the Prime Minister has had issues with transparency over the last little while. He got his hand caught in the cookie jar when he repealed counter-tariff measures earlier without announcing, but publishing it rather in some obscure government website only to be discovered later. And I think for the sake of unity in this country, transparency is the most effective tool.
2: So, I mean, Mark Carney did say they were unacceptable demands at the last minute, and that they included, quote, efforts to restrict our ability to have other trade deals with other countries. I mean,
3: an important point. Yeah.
2: Yeah. I mean, would that be a red line for your government?
3: Of course, we maintain the sovereign decisions a country should, and the Prime Minister has a lot of latitude in the decisions that are undertaken in foreign affairs. But having such vagary in terms of understanding what that actually means, I don't understand exactly what was the proposition that the United States had provided in terms of undermining our economic sovereignty, and what exactly the terms were the Prime Minister rejected. And I think the best way to deal with the confusion around any ambiguity being offered by this government is to be as transparent as possible with the people of this country so they understand why they're being asked to endure the pain that is now to follow.
2: All right, so let's talk about sort of broad public support. There's a new online survey from the Angus Reid Institute that came out over the weekend, and it signals that 76% of 1,468 Canadian adults polled supported the decision to

0: the trade talks, though they also found 40% of participants in the survey fear for their jobs. But, I mean, it sounds like Canadians generally are trusting the Prime Minister's judgment here. So, again, like, what might be gained from reconvening Parliament to talk about this?
1: I think we have seen in plenty of crises in the past that governments tend to wrap themselves in the flag and say, just trust us. And it's not that we don't have the intention to support the government through a crisis. It's that the country deserves to have the transparency around the terms that were negotiated. When you're looking at over 2.5 million Canadians whose livelihoods depend on our exports to the United States, when you look at the kind of resources that might be required to get through the crisis ahead, through the measures that the government would invoke in support of these vulnerable families, when you look at all of those issues, they deserve more than a casual press conference. They deserve the chapter and verse analysis of exactly what was on the table, why we walked away, and why we have to fulfill our constitutional duty as an opposition and offer the best possible ideas based on the facts that are provided.
0: Okay, I want to play another clip for you because, I mean, as you well know, as we all know, today the U.S. president said he would raise tariffs on Canadian autos to 50% and also start tariffing auto parts starting in the new year. So the vice president, J.D. Vance, had this to say while speaking at an event in Maine.
2: Canada and China have been the two worst countries when it comes to trade policy anywhere in the world. What a shame that is. China, you of course expect. They're our biggest economic competitor. I would expect that from China. I would not expect that from Canada. We have to remember, Canada is a state. Sorry, Freudian slip. That was actually an accident.
0: Freudian slip. You can almost see the air quotes there. Not to mention, followed by laughter from that audience. Look, all of that underlining that these are clearly not easy partners to negotiate with, right? So if you were at the table with the United States, how would a conservative government approach this?
1: Look, I think from the very beginning, it's difficult to say exactly what you would do in this moment, but I would say, you know, our entire approach on this was to unleash our resources, repeal anti-development legislation, propose AutoPAC 2.0, which would have increased auto production for both our countries. We would have approached these negotiations and this entire proposition over the last year and a half with intensity. Instead, what we have seen the Prime Minister do is negotiate a deal back up until October, walk away from that deal, and then spend months courting Beijing and organizing middle powers in Europe rather than focusing on building up our own industrial strength at home and engaging America with at least as much intensity as he has engaged the rest of the world.
0: So last thing to Mark Carney, and I won't play the clip, but I'll read what he said today. Quote, when the Americans go to the negotiating table first with the right attitude toward our country and a true partnership, of course, we'll come to the negotiating table. Thoughts? Agree? Disagree? What's your take?
1: You know, I have no problem with that statement, but we don't even know if the Canadian side had negotiated any snapback measures or contingencies for how we would have assurance around the deal that was being described. We know these are tough and unpredictable negotiations. We have a lot on the line in our economy and in our industry who demand certainty and are now living in mass anxiety. We deserve a government that has the backbone to be able to negotiate a good win and to do so best by being transparent about how they carried about their business.
0: Shivala Bajumdar, thanks for speaking with us.
1: Appreciate you, Paul. Thank you for the time.
3: Shuvaloy Majumdar is the Conservative Shadow Minister for Canada-U.S. Relations. We reached him in Ottawa. Up until a couple of days ago, Ossie Podolsky had a very close relationship with the United States. He runs Podolsky Honey Farms in Manitoba, and his family has happily shipped their honey south of the border for generations. But now, natural honey is on the very long list of products subject to 50% tariffs. We reached Mr. Podolsky in Ethelbert, Manitoba.
0: Ossie, I mean, I don't know if honeybees can read body language, but, I mean, do you think your bees can tell that this is a very stressful time for you?
4: Oh, I don't know. I'd like to think they do, but it depends if you can read the wiggles or not.
0: I mean, what did the days and the hours look like before these two deadlines, last Wednesday and then on Friday?

0: It has been just go, go, go. We've been trying to get as much honey harvested and in from the fields as we can and ran through the extracting plant to get it barreled and loaded onto trucks to ship out to customers before the threat of tariffs, which I presumed were going to come on. And it seems though I was correct.
1: Man, it must have been crazy. I mean, how much, give us a sense of how much business you do with the United States.
0: So we typically ship around 90% of our production to the U.S. And on a given, it depends on the season, obviously, but anywhere from 500,000 to 1 million pounds of honey a year is our production.
1: And what is a 50% tariff then do to you, to your business, and most importantly, your bottom line?
0: 50% tariff is a 100% roadblock. There is no profitability left, really. There is no room for any tariff in honey. It is a very thin profit margin in this industry, and any sort of a tariff would cause us to lose money in trying to sell at those prices.
1: To sell it in the United States. I mean, there's probably a lot of people listening who say, well, why don't you just sell it in Canada, right? I'm guessing it's just not that simple, but I mean, is that possible? I mean, how possible is it you could find other buyers in Canada or elsewhere to make up for this, the loss that you talk about from the U.S.?
0: Canada produces about 30% more honey than it is able to typically consume. So if most Canadian beekeepers that typically sell to the U.S. are not able to, effectively the market will get flooded and we will see the price crash just because of oversupply. The only way to fix that is to find another foreign market. Japan is another player in the game that likes to purchase honey from Canada. Not as big as the U.S., and there have been some issues in previous years of trying to get honey into Japan. But the simplest solution is if the general public just consumes more honey. If we have a higher demand for honey in Canada, we can use up the surplus, and we have a home for all this honey to go to that beekeepers are producing.
1: But the broad, sounds to me like the broad bottom line is this is going to sting. That was an accidental pun. This is going to hurt and hurt a lot. Is that right?
0: Absolutely. Especially if this is a long-term tariff. I think most operations could weather something in the short term. But if this continues on into next year, next crop season, and we don't see any means of finding a place to sell the surplus of honey, it could be the nail in the coffin for a lot of beekeepers in this industry.
1: Your premier, Manitoba's premier, Wab Kanu, said this weekend that he fully supports Canada's decision to back out of trade negotiations. What about you?
0: Well, I hope that they resume trade negotiations or they're able to find some kind of other support or means for industries such as ourselves in beekeeping. I feel like collateral damage sometimes in what seems like a petty trade war when, you know, we're just a general Canadian.
1: I think some people might be looking at some of these industries that are being targeted here and think that they're quite specific. And it's as if they, the other side, the Americans, knew where they could cause pain and took action with that in mind. Does that make sense to you?
0: Yeah, I do find the honey being included a little bit strange. Generally, the U.S. has a 350 million or more pound shortfall of honey. They cannot produce as much as they consume, so they're a net importer, whereas Canada exports anywhere from 20 to 40 million pounds a year. So it's not as though we're flooding their market or even satisfying their demand that they need. So it doesn't make sense to me why honey is included in the tariffs.
1: Look, today, yep. Prime Minister Mark Carney said that Ottawa would be willing to get back to the negotiating table if the Americans have the, quote, right attitude. I mean, back to the question a moment ago. I mean, how long can you afford for this to drag on?
0: We can probably weather the storm for a couple months, but, you know, bees are livestock and they need care and medication and feed as the season continues. And we can't just, you know, stick them in a closet and come back in a year or two when things get straightened out. They'll all be dead. So we have to find a way to generate cash flow to keep caring for them or our livelihood just dies.
1: I understand your late grandfather started your business. What do you think he'd make of the state of things right now?
0: I don't think he ever would have fathomed, you know, seeing a day where we're

0: not able to conduct trade easily with the U.S. to sell honey. He, you know, he'd shipped honey there for decades. He started in the 60s.
1: I can't tell if you're angry or heartbroken or dispirited. Where do you stand? How are you feeling today?
0: Disappointed. That's the extent of it. But there's still light at the end of the tunnel. There's been a lot of outreach from Canadians who are saying, you know what, we're willing to step up to plate and help. And if Canadians are willing to consume more honey, that would be fantastic. It would help all of us in this industry, you know, navigate these tough times.
1: Thank you, Aussie.
0: All right, thanks. Have a good day.
2: Aussie Podolsky is the general manager at Podolsky Honey Farms. We reached him in Ethelbert, Manitoba.

0: Next to anyone, it would be enormous. Next to the 13-year-old girl who reeled it in, the 323-kilogram or 711-pound bluefin tuna looks practically otherworldly. Delin Jacquard made the catch at this year's Wedgeport Tuna Tournament and Festival in Nova Scotia. And with it, she broke the tournament's previous record by almost 100 pounds. If ratified, her achievement could also become a new junior female world record with the International Game Fish Association. We reached Ms. Jacquard and her father, Camille Jacquard, in Little River Harbor, Nova Scotia.
1: Delin, congratulations. Has it sunk in yet, just how big a fish you caught?
2: Not really yet, but it's starting to.
1: Have you celebrated?
2: Not yet. We might celebrate, not really tonight, but it's my mom's birthday party.
3: Speak for yourself. We celebrated Saturday evening pretty good.
1: Camille, what was it like for you to have your daughter making such headlines?
3: It's been a ride for sure. It's more than we expected.
1: So Camille, take us back to the event. You're a commercial fisherman, and the pair of you, with a crew, I guess, but you and your daughter out on your boat for this competition. How were things going before the big tuna in question showed up?
3: It was an eventful day. It started off relatively slow. We marked some tuna throughout the day. We hooked up earlier in the day, a couple hours before we caught the record breaker. And there was plenty around at that moment. But unfortunate circumstances, we had it close to the boat and spit the hook. And then it was followed by a couple hours of slow time, downtime. And then all of a sudden, later on that evening, we marked a fish on the fish finder and went through a couple of herring overboard and looked over, and there he was. And I said, if you guys are ready, this is the one. So everyone kind of assumed their places and went on from there.
1: Oh, man. I mean, was the plan always for Delin to be the one who could reel in big fish?
3: Yes, that was the mission for this year's Wedgeport tournament, for our boat anyway, was to get Delin to try to break the record, yeah.
1: And so, Delin, when did you realize that you had one? And you had another chance, and it was happening.
2: My dad told me to get in the chair, and I was like, okay. And when it came aboard, it was huge. It was like double the height of me. And I was just like, I was freaking out.
1: Describe it. What did it look like?
2: It was really round, the roundest tuna I've seen. It was just like a regular bluefin.
1: I mean, the biggest fish I've ever caught, just for comparison, is about the size of my hand. So I'm just thinking this thing looks like a monster. Holy cow. So you're not just standing there with a fishing rod, right? I think you said you were getting in the chair. Describe what that is like for a fish this size. You're there in the chair. Walk me through the process.
2: You get in the chair, and then you get hooked on to the rod, and sometimes to the chair if you want. And you feel like every time it takes line, and you feel every time that it goes

0: down, and every time it flaps its head, it's really a long process, because once it's realized that it's hooked, that it's like there's something wrong, and then that he's stuck somewhere, it takes off. It has feelings. It doesn't like it. It doesn't really like getting hooked on, and I can't blame them. It's very powerful, so like your legs are a big part of reeling in the tuna. You got like, you can push back. Your legs are straight, and sometimes they feel like they're gonna bend the other way, but you just gotta trust that they don't. And you can use your left hand to like twist a line, and then you pull it in, and then you like reel a little bit, so that helps.
1: You're 13 years old. This thing is bigger than you. How did you do it? How did you get it on board?
0: I don't exactly know, but... So.
1: Hydraulics. Hydraulics. Camille, what was it like for you to watch all of this unfold?
2: I'm usually the big, strong one of the bunch kind of thing, not very emotional, whatever. And I told the team... Right then and there, I said, you guys are going to see me cry this week.
1: Oh, jeepers. As you're watching your daughter, did you ever think maybe you should jump in to the seat and take over?
2: No, if this is going to happen, it was for her to do it.
1: My goodness. Dylan, does the tuna have a name, dare I ask?
0: Not really.
2: She came up with a name, but it's not appropriate for this conversation.
1: Jeepers. Dylan, you took up fishing about a year ago, I understand?
0: Yep.
1: What kind of advice do you have for other young people who are beginners in this, given that you're now such a big success?
0: Just do it. I recommend just doing it and not giving up, and just trust that you got the power to do it.
1: Any competitions in the future?
2: We're going to do it again.
1: Okay.
0: Yeah.
1: All right.
2: See you.
0: Thanks.
1: Bye-bye.
3: Dylan Jacquard caught a tuna that weighs 711 pounds, or about 323 kilograms. We reached her and her father, Camille Jacquard, in Little River Harbor, Nova Scotia.

It was a seemingly impossible ask. Design and build a looping roller coaster featuring spinning cars shaped like actual cars from the Fast and the Furious movies. And, oh yeah, make it whisper quiet. But after years sweating at the drawing board and an estimated $200 million, the engineers for Universal Studios Hollywood delivered their latest marvel. Okay, maybe not library quiet, but for a theme park, impressive. Now, there was one subtle snag that Universal Studios hadn't accounted for. For some reason, putting people in spinning cars and launching them through loops at 115 kilometers per hour also produced a lot of this. Nearby residents told of, quote, screams, blood-curdling screams that penetrate closed windows and doors every 30 seconds for about 10 hours straight when the park is open. For Universal's part, it said it was exploring ways to tone down the squealing, a new wall to block the sound is being installed, and the park has said the ride will stop at 7 p.m., but that's unlikely to placate one woman nearby who spoke to the New York Times about the meditation classes she runs from her home. Perhaps the park will have to take a lesson from a Japanese amusement park, which during COVID politely asked its riders to, quote, please scream inside your heart.

0: That's Bachman Turner Overdrive with Let It Ride.
1: We're going to take a short break now. When we return, a skin cancer survivor lobbies the UK government to stop taxing sunscreen, which it classifies as a cosmetic. She says the move could save lives.
0: Stay tuned. I'm Talia Schlanger.
1: And I'm Paul Hunter.

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1: I'm Hallie Cottenham. On the next Ottawa Morning, catching up with the Aalto Project, where in parts of Leeds, Grenville, residents are very much not on the same page. We'll also learn about a dragon boat team called Busting Out, competing in France, crewed by folks who've survived breast cancer. And we'll have our Hill Watcher weigh in on the political ramifications of the botched trade deal. That's Ottawa Morning starting at 5:30.
0: 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In an hour, it's Ideas with Nahla Ayed.
2: Gloria Steinem calls her the woman ahead of the women who were ahead of their time. So why haven't you heard of Matilda Gage? Writing a forgotten suffragist back into history, coming up on Ideas.
3: From CBC News World This Hour, I'm Stephanie Skanderas. Prime Minister Mark Carney says the U.S. president's new tariff threats come as no surprise. Donald Trump today announced plans to increase levies against Canadian autos and steel to 50% in the new year. Olivia Stefanovic has more.
4: There is a mutually beneficial deal possible here, but it has to be one that respects Canada's sovereignty.
5: Prime Minister Mark Carney says trade talks could resume with the United States, but only under certain conditions.
4: When the Americans go to the negotiation table first with the right attitude towards our industries and a true partnership.
5: Carney walked away from a proposed deal late Friday after he says it was made clear that the U.S. wants to destroy Canada's large industries, including steel, aluminum, and autos.
6: I'd love to see him run cars without any oil.
5: Ontario Premier Doug Ford is encouraging Carney to cut off energy and critical minerals to the U.S., prompting Trump to lash out at Ford in a Truth Social post.
6: And you think an insult from him hurts me? Well, bring it on, buddy.
5: Ford says he's considering adding a surcharge to electricity that Ontario sends to the U.S. as a first step in retaliation. Olivia Stefanovic, CBC News, Ottawa.
3: The U.S. vice president insists negotiations with Canada are ongoing in spite of trade talks that broke down last week. J.D. Vance says he is pushing for fairness in trade, but not before apparently slipping up on the microphone.
7: Canada is a state. Sorry. Freudian slip. That was actually an accident. Canada is a country that has underinvested in its military that quite literally would get invaded by a foreign country were it not for the umbrella of protection provided by the United States of America.
3: Vance insists it was Canada that came in with last-minute demands. Ottawa is pitching in $11 billion to building six new icebreakers for the Canadian Coast Guard. They'll be built at the Davie Shipyard in Lévis, Quebec, creating an estimated 5,000 jobs. Prime Minister Mark Carney calls it the largest shipbuilding initiative in the province's history.
4: We'll move fast. The first steel, Canadian steel, the first steel will be cut next fall. The first ship will be delivered 5 years later, and the first full fleet, and the full fleet will be in service 5 years after that.
3: Carney says the advanced marine equipment carried on board will be supplied by Nova Scotia manufacturers. The icebreakers will work in Atlantic Canada and the St. Lawrence through the winter and in the Arctic during the summer. The U.S. is presenting an ultimatum to world leaders in the face of its continuing struggles with Iran. The White House says it'll slap sanctions on any country that refuses to cut economic ties with Tehran. It did not provide a timeline. Nick Harper has more.
8: We are launching an economic onslaught.
9: U.S. Treasury Secretary Scott Bessent detailing the

0: Trump administration's change in tactics over Iran, suspending military attacks in favor of financial pressure.
1: Our objective is to sever every economic lifeline.
0: Besant also said the U.S. would target over 60 entities, individuals, and vessels that enable Iran's nuclear and missile industries or buy Iranian oil. But when it came to calling out specific countries, he refused to name names, instead saying President Donald Trump was speaking to world leaders to ask them to cease trade with Iran. China remains Iran's main trading partner. When asked if the White House would penalize Beijing, Besant would only say no one is above the reach of U.S. sanctions. Nick Harper for CBC News, Washington.
2: New Zealand is the latest country moving to ban social media for children. The proposed bill will block those under 16 from accessing it. The bill would require social media platforms to verify users' ages. Prime Minister Christopher Luxon says it's needed to protect children from the harmful effects of the technology. But the government faces opposition from MPs who believe a ban won't work. And that is The World This Hour. For CBC News, I'm Stephanie Skanderas.
3: Here's the weather forecast for Ottawa. A few showers tonight and the risk of a thunderstorm, a low of 14. For tomorrow, cloudy with a 40% chance of showers, a high of 22, feeling more like 27. Partly cloudy tomorrow night with another chance of showers and fog patches developing after midnight, a low of 12. For Wednesday, a mix of sun and cloud and a high of 26. Cloudy Wednesday night, a low of 16. For Thursday, cloudy with a 40% chance of showers, a high of 25 and a low of 16. And that's your weather.
4: Hello again and welcome back. I'm Paul Hunter.
5: And I'm Talia Schlanger. This is As It Happens, the Monday edition, part two. Coming up.
4: Twin Peaks. In one Scottish town, nine sets of twins are newly enrolled at the local primary school this year. And one harried teacher is trying to keep the lookalikes straight.
5: Eager beavers. First, a beaver showed up on a nature reserve in England, then a mate appeared, and now the couple has babies, making it the first time in hundreds of years that wild beaver kits are making a family home in that part of the country.
4: And shock and awe. A Kamloops man recalls the terrifying moment a series of lightning strikes hit his property and recounts the scramble to put out the fires that followed. Stay tuned.
5: Jessica Zbinden Webster wears a lot of sunscreen, but that wasn't always the case. In 2018, Ms. Zbinden Webster was diagnosed with skin cancer. She underwent treatment and now is cancer-free. But for her, the experience shed light on another issue. The fact that sunscreen products are classified as cosmetics and subject to a 20% luxury tax in the UK. That realization prompted her to launch a petition, which now has over 100,000 signatures calling for the removal of the tax. We reached Ms. Zbinden Webster in London.
4: Jessica, before your own diagnosis, what did you know about skin cancer and the risk that it posed to you and young people such as yourself?
6: I have to be honest and say everything I thought I knew turned out to be incorrect. I had always mistakenly assumed that skin cancer was a disease that exclusively affected older people and people who had used sunbeds to excess and who had sunbathed to excess. And now, of course, I'm living proof that it can happen to anyone at any time. So I got skin cancer when I was 26 years old. And as you can imagine, it was a total shock and completely upended all of my assumptions about this disease. I actually only used sunscreen as a seasonal product. I would use it during the summer months and I would also use it more frequently when on holiday. But I most definitely did not regard it as an everyday essential.
4: So if you don't mind, can you tell me about your diagnosis? How did you realize that you had skin cancer?
6: I was unfortunate in that I was always a spotty teenager. I had a lot of pimples growing up and that extended into my 20s. So at the age of 26, when I got what looked like an unsightly pimple or a blocked pore underneath my right eye,

0: I thought, oh goody, another one to deal with. Didn't panic. The pimple didn't go away. It stayed for several months, and that did raise some slight concern with me. I thought that it was perhaps something that I could kick into the long grass, see a doctor about in future, but that wasn't going to be particularly harmful. One morning, I was sat at my desk and I rubbed the skin on my eye where the pimple was, and it began to bleed. And that was my red flag. That prompted me to visit my doctor the following day. And to my surprise, he diagnosed me with skin cancer on the spot. It was burrowing deeper into the tissue underneath the surface. So the cancerous cells were spread out quite far underneath.
1: And that just from being a person who spent a childhood outside, kind of thing, like.
0: Yeah. Exactly. And this surprises most people to know. Just one blistering sunburn in childhood and adolescence can double your chances of developing skin cancer later in life. And I grew up on the south coast of England, on the beach, all the time. And of course, I've got my fair, share of sun damage.
1: You went through treatment and are now cancer-free. Congratulations on that. How relieved were you
0: Thank you.
1: when you got that news from your doctor?
0: Oh, it was such a weight off my mind. It really was. I had an amazing surgery, actually, called Mohs surgery. Are you familiar
1: No.
0: with that term? So it's a brilliant surgery for particularly for people that have facial skin cancers. Mohs surgery, which is what I had, is where you have the tissue around your lesion removed, and then it can be put directly under a microscope. So in real time, your surgeon can check whether or not all of those cancerous cells have been removed.
1: I mean, I presume also that your approach to prevention has changed. How has that happened?
0: For starters, I wear sunscreen religiously. So to just paint a picture for you, skin cancer is the number one most common cancer in the UK, but it's preventable in 90% of cases just by wearing sunscreen regularly. But despite this, the Treasury in the UK taxes sunscreen as a cosmetic product, which means that it's levied with a 20% VAT, the maximum VAT you can pay in the UK.
1: I'll tell you that I hadn't even thought about sunscreen in this way before learning of your petition. So you've got that launched. What's the message you want government officials to understand about that tax on sunscreen?
0: Prevention is better than cure. In the UK, we have an NHS, which means that consumers in the UK are being taxed on both ends. They're being taxed to prevent skin cancer, but they're also being taxed to treat it. Whenever I bring this campaign to people, whether they are doctors, whether they are politicians, people are universally outraged. And to be honest, I think the reason this tax has been allowed to go on so long is that most consumers just aren't aware of it. Over the last year, there was a parliamentary inquiry into the scope of UV safety in the UK. It was called the UV Safety Inquiry. And that examined everything from the rates at which Brits are getting skin cancer to the policies that are implemented to protect us from it. And that inquiry actually found that my campaign should be recommended to government as an official policy.
1: Here in Canada, you mentioned the NHS, we have universal health care. In this country, sunscreens that are not prescribed by a doctor are subject to sales tax. I wonder what you think Canada and other countries should take away from your fight.
0: Well, I think it's really helpful to actually look at the precedents that have been set by other countries. So back in the 80s, Australia recognized that their skin cancer crisis was getting rapidly out of control. They have banned sunbed salons. They also scrapped the VAT equivalent on sunscreen products. And they rolled out one of the most effective public health campaigns of all time, which is called Slip Slap Slop. Basically, encourage people to wear sunscreen liberally and
1: Oh, slip,
0: often.
1: slap, slop, right? I get
0: Slip, slap, slop. Yeah.
1: it.
0: And that campaign has been almost exclusively credited with changing Aussies' outlook on sun safety. And now, there's sunscreen dispensed all over the place when you go to Australia. So I think that it's really easy to turn inward and despair and to feel as though the bureaucracy of politics and the taxation system and all of the problems with it are perhaps too large of an edifice to effectively tackle. But this has been done before. So to anyone listening and despairing, there is hope. It has been done and it can be done again.
1: Well, look, Jessica, if you don't mind, I'll take my journalism hat off.

0: often say this. It certainly seems like such a sensible, smart proposal you're putting out there in Britain. And thanks for speaking with us.
1: Not at all. Thanks for having me on.
2: Jessica Zbinden-Webster is a skin cancer survivor who's pushing to have the United Kingdom's tax on sunscreen products removed. We reached her in London.

0: Over the weekend, people along BC's south coast braced themselves as a strong series of thunderstorms and lightning strikes lit up the skies. According to BC Wildfire Service, new fires ignited across the province after 7,000 lightning strikes came down in a span of 24 hours between Saturday and Sunday. Derek Kellum is a Barnhart Vale resident in Kamloops, where several lightning strikes hit his property.
1: We were playing a board game with my children and my wife's brother. We heard the thunder starting to rumble, and then anyone who's been close to lightning knows the flash and the bang when they're right on top of each other, but this one was just different. The whole house shook. The TV made this incredibly loud popping sound, and a flash of light came out of it. The lights flickered. The kids were pretty scared right away, and as I went to the backyard, I could see smoke rolling across the backyard. So I just shouted to my wife, like, wait, something's on fire. Ran out there, and there was a fire right beside the house. It seemed like the strike had hit our roof and come down the eaves trough. So it was burning right beside the house, and I got my hose on that, got it out. And then there was a second fire that was running up our fence line towards our neighbors. Got very long dead grass in their field, like I think a lot of people with water restrictions these days. So I turned the irrigation on, and then I went to get another length of hose. And before I even had the fire out on the fence, my neighbor and five or six of his friends came running through my backyard. They've got rakes. They've got shovels. One of them, I think, was in bare feet.
2: Oh, geez.
1: they must have seen the strike from their house and literally just got up and ran to come and help me. So I didn't even have the fire out, and I had support from the neighborhood.
2: Amazing.
1: It was pretty exceptional.
2: So how quickly did you get that second one out?
1: It was all out within a few minutes, but I think what really saved us, I think that really could have gotten away badly, but that big rain, it started to come almost immediately after I started to fight it. I don't know what that would have looked like had that rain not come as well. I think we would have dealt with the one by the house, but I'm not sure about the one along the fence line. That grass fire would have been
2: pretty
1: scary.
2: So the irrigation might have helped your place, but it could have got running in your neighbor's place?
1: It would have got running over into my neighbor's place, exactly. Yeah. If we weren't home, I'm not sure what would have happened. I think it was really fortunate that we were at our place.
2: Had you done any fire smarting or anything like that prior?
1: Yeah, I was really fortunate, actually. Our push mower had died, and I borrowed my dad's to cut down the long grass in our garden. And I'd just done that 4 or 5 days before.
2: Okay.
1: So had I not done that, we also might be having a different conversation here.
0: That was Barnhart Vale resident Derek Kellum speaking to the CBC's Doug Herbert on Daybreak Kamloops earlier today.

0: This past winter, two near-mythical creatures turned up in Norfolk, England for the first time in 500 years. They'd long been extinct in the area, and conservationists weren't quite sure how they got there, but they seemed happy enough to put down roots in the Pensthorpe Nature Reserve. More than happy, it turns out. The animals in question were beavers, and this week, wildlife cameras spotted the couple with two newborns, marking the first time in more than 500 years that wild beaver kits have been seen in Norfolk. When the first of the beaver parents was identified last year, Pensthorpe Nature Reserve manager Richard Spoedge told As It Happens what it was like to see one of the rodents living locally for the first time.
1: Well, it seemed pretty crazy, really, because

0: We actually found it on a work party, so we were all there together, myself and some volunteers. There are beavers in sort of trial projects around the country, but there's none in Norfolk that have been specifically released into the wild. So what we found at first was just some signs of it. Basically, a little stump. We've been doing some willow clearance, which is quite ironic because that's obviously what the beavers do. But we've been doing it by hand as volunteers. And one of my volunteers called us over and just said, "Have you seen this stump? It doesn't look right." And it was like a spiky stump. And she said, jokingly, "Do we have beavers?" And normally when you see beaver stumps, they've all got lots of little chips around them, and this one didn't. And I jokingly said, "Well, maybe it's some small boy with an axe or something that's been in the woods." We searched around, and we actually found the second one, and that had the classic sort of beaver chips. So that was kind of the moment we were pretty confident we had a beaver.
1: As you're imagining the potential scenarios, and then as you see that second stump, what is the emotion attached to putting those pieces together? Is it excitement? Is it concern? What were you thinking?
0: Pretty much excitement, because the concern comes later. We were really excited because it was a bit of a surprise, because we're not expecting it at all. We don't know where the animals come from, but it's clearly just taken up residence in our nature reserve and is living its life down by the river.
1: Maybe this is exactly what it was looking for, a little solitude and exactly the kind of landscape it can do its work on.
0: Yeah, exactly. I mean, it's basically chosen the quietest spot on our reserve, and it's it probably got a bit of a surprise when it discovered we turned up. But it's certainly obviously enjoying its life and taking down its trees, and hopefully it will stay with us for a long time.
2: From our archives, that's Richard Spowage talking to Neil in December. The beaver in question has since found a mate, and now beaver kits have been spotted in Norfolk.

0: colorful posters, tiny chairs, cubbies for storage. A few things you might expect to see when you walk into a primary school classroom. And in Inverclyde, Scotland, you might also find yourself seeing double. That's because 9 sets of twins have started primary school this year at Ardgown Primary School. Over the years, the town has earned the nickname Twinverclyde for its unusually high rate of multiple births. And one teacher who has 2 sets of twins in her classroom this year alone is still working out who's who. We reached Ms. Rachel Dougal in Greenock, Scotland.
1: Rachel, so you got 2 sets of twins in your class, but one of the sets this year is identical. So be honest. Can you tell them apart?
2: I cannot. No. I have only been teaching them though for 5 days so far, so I'm hoping that soon I'll be able to tell them apart quite easily.
1: And how will you do that?
2: They're both very different. They've got their different wee personalities, so I'm hoping that I'll pick up on that quicker. But their mum also does something different with like their hair, so they maybe have a different coloured bauble in, which is what they had today. Or last week, one of them would wear like a necklace and things, so that I was able to tell them apart easier.
1: Oh, man. Well, I mean, you've been teaching at your school for, what, a decade now? And, this isn't not the first time you've had twins in your class, right? But this is the first time you've had 2 sets of twins in your class, right? I mean, how did you react when you found out about that?
2: Yeah, it's actually the first time I've had identical twins as well, because I've had twins in the past, but they've always had something a little bit different. But when I saw that I had 2 sets of double names when I got my list, I thought, oh gosh, I hope that that's going to be easy for me to work with. But I suppose it's less parents that I have to deal with, because I've got 2 sets of the same parents.
1: How do you

0: prepare for that? I mean, is there like special training for dealing with that?
1: No, you just kind of get your list and that's it. You kind of deal with it. We've obviously, Inverclyde is very well known for having lots of twins. So I suppose it's kind of expected that at some point you would have at least one set of twins in your class.
0: Yeah, what's in the water there? Isn't the nickname for your town Twinverclyde?
1: Yes.
0: What's going on?
1: I have absolutely no idea. And even from, I went to school in Inverclyde as well, and I remember there being lots of twins. So there's obviously just been around for a very long time.
0: I mean, lots. My understanding is 176 sets of twins since 2013 and 19.
1: Oh my goodness, as much as that?
0: Yes. 19 sets of twins in 2015 alone. Honestly.
1: Oh my goodness.
0: What's going on?
1: No idea, but people keep having sets of twins.
0: That much is true. So, I mean, I guess one of the challenges, especially for teachers, but obviously also with parents, can be making sure that each child is recognized as an individual. I mean, so how do you approach that as a teacher?
1: Like, I get to know them really, really well, both of them individually. So ensuring that I develop a proper relationship with both of them, get to know their likes and dislikes, because even though they are twins, even though they're identical, they're not the same person and they do have different likes and dislikes. And I would want to make sure that whenever I do meet with like mum and dad at parents' night and things, that they would know that I know their children are different and that maybe one of them, for example, might be more arty than the other. One of them might be better with their reading skills, whereas the other one might be better with their number. So I would make sure that I know explicitly which child I'm talking about so that the parents get that as well and that they know that I'm not just saying the exact same thing about both children.
0: And do you find that twins tend to stick together or do they sort of, I don't know, branch out and establish their own relationships with other people?
1: I've been quite lucky. A lot of the children in my class, bar a couple of them, did come from the same nursery. So they do have friendships with other children in the class. But I have had in the past where parents have decided to split their twins so they're not in the same class, so that they do form more friendships, not just with each other. But I do see them, even just from the past few days, they are gravitating back towards each other. And it's probably because they feel comfortable and familiar with that person, and that's why they keep going back to their twin.
0: Is it a good thing for them to be in the same classroom as opposed to separate classrooms?
1: I think it depends on the twins. So one set that I taught a couple of years ago, I taught the boy and the girl was in a different one, was because the mum and dad felt that the boy twin would talk for his sister all the time. So if you asked her a question, that he would get involved in it. He wouldn't let her kind of be her own person, is how they felt. So they had asked for them to be separated. And seeing them now further up the school, both of them are very confident in everything. So I think that was the right thing for them. But it might not be the same for all sets of twins. The ones that I've currently got, obviously I've only known them for 5 days so far, but they are doing well together. Maybe as they move further up the school, it would be beneficial for them to be split, but we would obviously see how it goes and take that into account.
0: So I'm getting the sense this is just a typical normal year in Twinverclyde. I mean, is that it? Is it just normal to teachers there?
1: Yeah, I suppose we don't really think much of it anymore. The set of twins that I have, the identical twin girls, their cousins were in primary one last year who are also twins as well. So even just within that family, we were kind of expecting, we knew that the cousins were coming up, so we knew we were getting at least one set of twins. I think we're just that used to it that it's not actually a big conversation. I think that it is, everyone just kind of expects it now that we don't really think too much about it.
0: So at the end of the day, what have you learned about teaching kids broadly, kids of all stripes?
1: That you can plan everything that you want to, but it doesn't always go the way you want it to until you actually know your children better. So each year I forget how much I teach my class to get like routines and where things are in the classroom and what we do. And then when you obviously start a new year, your new class have no idea where any of these things are or what to do. And especially being primary one, they've never been in our school before. So trying to show them where the toilets are and where the playground is and everything, it's like everything is brand new to them. And you forget that you have to teach all that stuff again, whether you're a twin or not.
0: Well, thank you, Rachel. And good luck telling your two sets of twins.

0: Well, the identical twins apart. Thank you.
1: Thank you very much.
0: Bye-bye.
1: Bye.
2: Rachel Dougal is a teacher at Ardgowan Primary School in Inverclyde, Scotland. We reached her in Greenock, Scotland.

0: Out of more than a million species, there can only be one. The Guardian newspaper has picked a winner for its Invertebrate of the Year competition, which has been growing in popularity since it began in 2024. In July, Bibi van der Zee, an editor on The Guardian's environment desk, told Neil about their readers' enthusiasm for the annual competition and invertebrates.
1: They're so extraordinary. I mean, we talk a lot about vertebrates, about mammals, creatures with spines. You know, they get all the attention, tigers, elephants, beavers, bison. But actually, invertebrates are a far, far larger group of creatures. And they're just so wild. You know, they're just, I mean, one of the nominations that was I was looking at earlier, a bone-eating snot flower worm, which was nominated by a seven-year-old with his father.
2: I mean, a renaissance invertebrate, if ever there was one. Multi-hyphenate.
1: It's just incredible. It's just so, so good. And we get, you know, 200, 300, 500 words essays on why we absolutely must include the flea or a jumping spider. People are very passionate about this.
0: The Guardian's environment desk considered thousands of nominations before making a short list of 10 that included species such as the greengrocer cicada and the immortal jellyfish. And after all of the votes were counted, the 2026 Invertebrate of the Year is officially a sea slug. I know. At first, I wasn't convinced either. I mean, a slug. But I gotta say, I get it now. For one thing, this particular slug is known as the leaf sheep, a beautiful neon green creature the size of a grain of rice that, according to the winning commendation, quote, harvests photosynthetic material from the algae it feeds upon and builds its own solar panels. Also, it's reportedly inspired at least one Pokemon character, which checks out. So we at As It Happens salute the spineless standout until next year when a new invertebrate gets the paper's backing. That's it for As It Happens for this Monday, August 24th.
3: As It Happens, we'll be back tomorrow. I'm Paul Hunter. Enjoy your evening.
0: I'm Talia Schlanger. Good night.
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5: Justin Trudeau is having a hot girl summer, from lounging in Saint-Tropez and living it up at Coachella to dancing in hardware stores with his girlfriend Katy Perry. It's not your usual post-political life, but then he's not your usual politician. I'm Emile Niazi, sitting in for Elamine Abdel-Mahmoud. This is Commotion. Vanessa Friedman and Sachi Cole are here to talk about all of this. Welcome to the show.
6: Nice to be with you.
5: Okay, for anyone who hasn't seen this incredible video of Justin Trudeau and Katy Perry dancing in the hardware store, we have to start here, and I will do my best to sort of describe what is unfolding.
7: In the Home Hardware on St. Laurent Street.
5: I mean, he says it right there. He's at the Home Hardware on Saint Laurent. He is listening to his son's music playing on the speakers, and he is dancing with his girlfriend, Katy Perry. I love that they're even dressed the same in a jeans and a t-shirt and matching sunglasses. God, she's so corny. I love it. Okay, Vanessa, what is going on here?
6: Also, he's dancing, I think, with a toilet plunger.
5: Yes.
6: Is that right?
5: That is a key detail. I mean, like, there is a plunger.
6: It's not just like any old home hardware object. Like, it is a, like, I'm doing it myself, DIYing my home. You know, my first thought was, oh, how very sweet. He's supporting his son. He's enlisting his girlfriend.

0: his powerful rock star girlfriend to support his son. Mm-hmm. And then my second thought was like, what in the world is he trying to tell the world about himself, right? Because for Justin Trudeau to post anything on social media, like there is a very specific intention behind it, right? That doesn't just happen casually, right? It's not a private platform.
1: I mean, you know, Saatchi, like Vanessa said, this is not just like a casual off the cuff moment that's being captured here. What occurs to you about what he's trying to say to us by posting this video?
2: It's like when your dad gets fired and divorced at the same time, and then he gets an Instagram account and a new girlfriend, and you're like, hey, I would love if you would just read a book. Like, it's a fascinating display of his public love. I think it's so embarrassing. I think it's so funny. I love it so much.
0: But like, it's not just a dad, right? It's like the dad of the country.
2: Yes. Well, this is what I mean about getting fired. Like, he got fired on a much bigger level. You know, his approval rating at the end, people did not like him kind of mm-hmm. across the board. I think this is an amazing and fascinating rebrand for someone who really needed it. I think it's sincere, but I also think he's doing it on purpose to kind of pull us back in. And I kind of think it's working. I love watching love, Emil.
1: You know? Oh, my gosh. Yes, me too. You know, as you said, Vanessa, he's the ex-dad of the country. He's clearly saying something specific. And, you know, and since you mentioned it, what do you think he's trying to say with this video?
0: You know, social media is incredibly effective at creating kind of like performing personal values. Right. So he's talking about like, I love my family. I love my girlfriend, as Saatchi said, like, I'm a real guy. I'm like, just like you. I'm wearing jeans and a T-shirt and home hardware, shopping for myself, worrying about like my plumbing. You know, like there are all these kind of implied ideas of like accessibility and private life, but not private life because he's actually showing it publicly. And in a way, it's like it's reinserting himself into the public conversation, even if we're not exactly sure where he's going with it, right? He's keeping his profile alive, although to what end is not entirely clear because he's not really like he's not playing the part of the elder statesman, right? It's more like the celebrity former statesman.
1: Yes, Vanessa, you actually wrote about this idea of him as the celebrity statesman for the New York Times. And he's been referred to as like the first real influencer prime minister, someone whose, you know, political ascendancy was tied to his celebrity outside of that sphere. You know, would you call this a transitional moment, Vanessa, or is he just having fun?
0: I think he's definitely, I mean, maybe biding his time while he figures out what to do next, because he's relatively young, right, for somebody who spent such a long time running a country. I mean, he's got potentially a whole lot of, like, many decades of career left in whatever career he decides he wants to pursue, whether it's, like, supportive boyfriend career or, like, pop star paramour career or something more substantive. You know, it's unclear. But by posting so much, he is, like, again, like, just keeping himself in the front forefront of everybody's mind.
1: Well, I want to get into what he's up to a little bit later. But Saatchi, let's talk about the love of it all, because you wrote last year that Justin Trudeau and Katy Perry just made perfect sense together. What does that mean? And do you still feel that way, you know, this many months into their blossoming relationship?
2: You know, I think the other thing about Trudeau's behavior in this that I think is interesting, I mean, he has kind of been a lifelong politician because of his family. Mm-hmm. So he has spent his whole life kind of gearing up for the job of being prime minister. He had it and now it's over. So now he kind of gets to decide what else to do, and he doesn't have to perform the way he has before. So that's over. What I think is so interesting about them as a couple is they are united in flopdom, and they are united specifically in the flopdom of like the neoliberal dreams. You have these two people who speak to a particular type of politics that we had in Canada, certainly. And I think they had in the States as well, with sort of, as we are now talking about, woke one. Boy, wasn't that crazy. So you have woke one over here in our politics. And then you have an artist like Katy, who was kind of like a neoliberal dream in that way. The music she was making, the sort of discussion she was having politically, the people she was stumping for. She was out here for Kamala. She was out here for Hillary Clinton. And it didn't work. There is with her, I think, a feeling of a kind of insincerity with her politics, too, because she's hanging out with the Bezoses and, you know, whatever else she's up to.
1: She's going to space.
0: She's going to space. Yeah.
2: She's going to space.

0: With the billionaire's wife. Like, it doesn't connect anymore with their audience. I think Trudeau had the same problem in Canada, is that what he was saying was no longer connecting with the audience that once really flocked to him. I think it is a beautiful thing. And I remember when those photos of them at dinner in Montreal came out, and I was like, oh, I feel like I know exactly what they're talking about. And they're talking about us.
1: Us, the audience, like, oh, our fans.
0: Yes, and me specifically,
1: obviously. And definitely
0: yeah,
1: you.
0: I assume I'm in there at all times.
1: Vanessa, let's talk a bit about his fashion in particular, because this is someone who was known while in office for his wacky socks. You know, he really wanted to make sure, even though he was a politician, had to dress a certain way, that you could see he had a personality with the Star Wars socks or whatever it was. Now he's sort of dressed in a much more casual way, obviously, jeans, a t-shirt, backwards baseball hat sometimes. What do you think he's communicating to us through this new look?
2: I mean, I think it's definitely no less intentional. You know, one of the things you saw throughout his political life is that he, you know, is incredibly fluent in the visual language of social media, right? In using clothes and using dress and using imagery to make himself someone who's relatable, who looks like young and hip and different and, you know, accessible. And he's doing the exact same thing now, you know, certainly following up the Saint-Tropez vacation where, you know, they were pictured on yachts and like living their best life, you know, in a way that's not entirely relatable with the home hardware pictures is, you know, a definite like pivot toward accessibility. And, you know, and like he is someone you're like, oh, I know that guy. I could be that guy. That guy is me. Like I got that t-shirt. I do that with my hat.
1: Yeah. I eat drunk noodles at whatever o'clock in the morning. I mean, Saatchi, he's not just us, of course. You know, he is someone who, like you said, spoke to a big chunk of the country for a good chunk of time. And now, even though he's out there living his best life, you know, Canada is going through this intense political moment. You know, we just saw over the weekend that trade talks came to a halt with the U.S., 50% tariffs being imposed. It's obviously going to have a big impact on this country. And a recent piece in the Toronto Star written by Vinay Menon advocated that he should be out here speaking up, piping up and saying something about this moment. You know, what do you think about that idea that he should be doing more right now for Canada, quote unquote?
0: I mean, would anybody listen to him? I mean, this is what I mean about like that popularity thing where like he can say it. I just don't know what it would actually do. I also don't know that he is, I mean, he isn't the person for this moment. I think it's sort of a similar conversation. It's a little different, but it's similar to when we talk about Obama and, you know, why isn't he doing anything? All Obama's doing is talking about how he's reading books. And I think that's wonderful, but like, it's not really maybe what we need. But I think it's a question of like, is this the person for the moment? And Trudeau is not. Like that has been true for a while. There's a reason why he no longer runs this country. I don't really think anyone's really looking for him and hoping for it, because the reality was is that he didn't really know what to do with Trump, and I don't think is equipped for this. I am actually much more interested in him as a celebrity than I am as a politician. So this is fine for me, but maybe there are people out there who are really clamoring for him to do something about the tariffs or to say something, but I don't know. I don't know what I would look to him for.
2: Yeah, probably Mark Carney is not clamoring for it.
0: Yeah, I don't think he is. I think he's happy. I think he's really happy that his predecessor is like at Oceaga eating noodles with his girlfriend.
2: Yeah, and I think, I mean, the thing about the Obamas, right, is the Obamas, the people who want the Obamas to speak up are the Democrats, right? It's not like the Republicans are clamoring for Obama to talk. But I do think it's an interesting comparison because like Trudeau, the Obamas have also like, sort of dipped into pop culture in, you know, their post White House life. And I do think this is a kind of, this speaks to a broader movement maybe in the world, right? Where politics and entertainment and celebrity are all kind of mushing together in a new way.
1: Mm. Well, you know, Vanessa, we sort of mentioned off the top, like, is this a moment of transition or not? We have these like very specific expectations of what politicians will do once they leave office. But I mean, could this just be it? Like, why not? Can he just be a celebrity now?
2: I mean, I would really hope that he would exercise his brain power in some other way, but

0: you know, I guess it remains to be seen. He could do a book, he could do a podcast, right? Like there are lots of
1: my God, no Trudeau
0: lots of
1: podcast. Don't say Trudeau podcast.
2: Oh
1: He's
2: my
1: do
2: gosh.
1: It.
2: Why not? I mean, why not? Why not both, right? He could do a book, he could do a podcast.
0: He could do a celebrity interview show.
2: He could do an album.
0: That seems to be a popular trend.
2: Drop some duets.
1: You guys are reading entries from my nightmare journal.
2: Sachi, I'm curious, since there was news from another big celebrity couple over the weekend, Harry and Meghan, Prince Harry and Meghan are headed back to the UK. Sort of like interestingly parallel spotlights on these two couples. Could Harry and Meghan learn anything from Justin and Katie's rebrand?
1: Meghan has the opportunity to do the funniest thing ever, which is to get a divorce and end up on Suits UK and start dating. And I'm really ready for it. I hope it happens. I'm ready for them to return to pop culture in full earnest. I love it. I love mess.
0: Yeah, I think the more dangerous question is whether Trudeau and Katy Perry are going to take a page from the Meghan and Harry playbook.
2: Oh, now I think now we're talking. Now we're cooking. Well, really appreciate both of you being on the show to chat with us about all things Justin and Katy.
1: Thank you.
2: Vanessa Friedman is the fashion director and chief fashion critic for the New York Times. Sachi Cole is a culture writer at Slate.

0: a song called Jealous. It's off her new album, Peace to Make. I'm Emil Niazi, sitting in for Elamin Abdel Mahmoud. This is Commotion. If you're a fan of the author Rachel Cusk, well, you are in very famous company.
1: I get really starstruck by writers. I got to meet Rachel Cusk recently and Deborah Levy, and I get really in awe of them because writing beautifully is just like the greatest gift.
0: That's Natalie Portman, the actor, replying to fans on the internet as part of a segment on GQ in 2023. And the reason that clip is so relevant now is because of Rachel Cusk's new novel, Life of M. The book is allegedly inspired by Natalie Portman, or at least by an actor with a very identical resume. Heather O'Neill has read the novel, which is out tomorrow. Thanks for joining us today, Heather.
2: Hi, nice to be here.
0: Okay, so I should say, Heather, there's no official confirmation that Life of M is about Natalie Portman. Vanity Fair spoke to anonymous sources close to the actor who say that the similarities end with the resume. So, Heather, how does the character known as M in this novel resemble Natalie Portman?
2: Well, as you said, objectively, it obviously is Natalie Portman. And I thought when I began reading it that it might be a mystery where you kind of piece things together and maybe...

0: Rachel Cusk had taken out some identifying details, but that's just not Rachel Cusk's style. So what we do have is someone who's obviously, very obviously Natalie Portman. It's someone who was in The Professional when they were young. It was someone who was in, you know, their most famous role was as a ballerina in Black Swan. But why it isn't necessarily Natalie Portman is because Cusk takes her very much as a symbol for celebrity. And she could be actually any female celebrity at this point, because Rachel Cusk is saying she's impenetrable, and that celebrity makes a person impenetrable. So it's not actually critiquing Natalie Portman really ever, but critiquing the way the role of her being such a huge celebrity has isolated her from the entire world and the ugliness of experience.
1: Now, this story was originally published by a British gossip rag who described the novel as a, quote, dark portrait of Natalie Portman. Now that you've had a chance to read it, was that an exaggeration?
0: Well, it's not, I wouldn't say dark, but I could understand not enjoying it as the subject of this, because what she is essentially saying is that through her observation of Natalie Portman is that she cannot actually have any integrity or any actual experience of what it is to be a human. She's so isolated that she goes from bubble to bubble. And it's funny because at the very beginning of the book, when Rachel Cusk meets Natalie Portman, she said Natalie Portman made her feel ugly. And that really kind of rattled her. And, you know, it's interesting to note that Rachel Cusk herself is, you know, incredibly striking, beautiful, famous woman herself. So then she kind of splits into this idea of, well, she's the celebrity, but I'm the everyman. And she kind of moves back and forth. So it's a very new perspective for Rachel Cusk. And she's very much also taking on movie culture, because if you know Rachel Cusk, she does not like movies. She hates television, and she hates that compression of time. You're so subjected to the film and it takes over. And she's like, then you leave a theater and you think you're in the Middle Ages for 3 days, and that's not right. And so she likes the, you know, obviously she prefers the interiority of writing and how those two art forms meet. And it's so funny that you had that quote at the beginning where Natalie Portman is saying she likes Rachel Cusk and Deborah Levy, because now it has become this thing where so many celebrities and actors are carrying around books, and they're very much often carrying around Rachel Cusk and Deborah Levy. Mm-hmm. And these are two, you know, autofiction writers who write about the experience of being a middle-aged woman after divorce and after your children move out. And, you know, and they have pages of, should you keep this kettle that reminds you of an ex? And there'll be 20 pages. And I was wondering why exactly the actors are being drawn to this. And my first thing was, well, maybe their PR is telling them that the most cerebral, heady, intelligent book you can carry around is one of these. Mm-hmm. But then I thought, well, if I'm less cynical, maybe these actors who are sort of plunged into this world of plot, they just want to sit and read something that's incredibly interior. Because according to Cusk, she says that Portman is only able to simulate emotions, and screen actors are only able to simulate these emotions because they actually have no experience of them. Like at one point she says Natalie Portman can't actually have a real experience of depression.
1: I mean, that's that's an interesting observation.
0: Exactly. But we're moving into abstraction here, you know, and it also but that is Rachel Cusk, and that's why one needs to be wary if you're writing a book about her, because she records everything, but there is in her voice this idea that the subtext of all human behavior is cruelty and stupidity. So, you know, if you're going to describe her, you have to sort of, you know, take it with a grain of salt. The biggest compliment she gives in the book is to Neige Sinon, who is a French writer, and she says her book was so good she could have been a chair. She writes like a chair. And that's very high compliments from Rachel Cusk. She's into abstraction.
1: Heather, speaking of who

0: Rachel Cusk is to many fans. It's, you know, the New Yorker has described her as, quote, the queen of autofiction. And this is fiction that's heavily drawn from an author's real life. You know, given that that's usually her material, is it surprising to you that she would delve into someone else's world in this way?
1: Well, I think what she was doing is she has been so committed to autofiction. And I think in this book, she's trying to leave. She's moving away from it. Mm. And so you have the sections, which are with her alone, and she calls them the we sections, where she all of a sudden is the Greek chorus who represents the rest of the city. And then, but what's unusual is the Natalie Portman scene, she is not there. She leaves Natalie Portman. And for an autofiction, a scene like that can't exist. You can only exist with the eye, what the eye sees. So Natalie Portman, she imagines she has a hidden camera, and she starts using a very filmic technique almost in her writing. And those scenes, she's not there, but she's imagining what Natalie Portman is up to. So it's a very different place for Rachel Cusk to go to. She's also trying to get out of the box of women's writing. And like I said, it was interesting to see her, because usually her milieu is always, you know, literary events. She talks to intellectuals. So it was very interesting to see her go out and try and be the everyman. And at times I thought it was, you know, she was slightly ridiculous, where she was, you know, she would compare, you know, a group of people waiting for the subway. And she's like, it's very much like, you know, a group of displaced people trying to leave a country. And I was like, oh, no, no, no, it's not, Rachel. And that's rather offensive. But, you know, she's trying in this book to leave her comfort zone.
0: You know, she's not a stranger to controversy in any way. And I'm curious why you think Rachel Cusk's work attracts this type of attention.
1: Because she has no filter. And that's why she doesn't care about changing detail. She has no filter for her own thoughts. And if she's going to be that honest and brutal with herself, then she's that honest and brutal with other people. And sometimes she's saying things we're not quite prepared to hear. And in 2001, she kind of first burst on the scene, not as an autofiction writer, but she had written a memoir. And it was called A Life's Work, and it was about being a writer and having children. And it was about just how difficult it was and how it just sucked her soul away, and how there were moments she just felt murderous towards her children, and how she kind of got through that. And at the time, there was an absolute, you know, uproar, backlash about it. People said she hated children. There are people writing she should have her own children taken away. But now, 25 years later, it's so we've had an explosion of this memoir and women opening up about these things. I mean, your memoir did it so well. Mae Fowles has one this summer, and I just wish I had those memoirs when I had a child, because I was like, this is the worst thing that's ever happened to me, but everyone's talking about it as though it's miraculous. Mm-hmm. So I think in a way, and I think that's what Rachel Cusk, why so many women are drawn to Rachel Cusk, that sort of brutal, cold, glassy, perfect prose, which is not, and it's so feminine, but in a different kind of, not a hysterical, romantic, emotional femininity, but that sort of a woman who's had it all and has a quiet confidence in her being.
0: Heather, I want to quickly ask you about the final line in the book that's been garnering a lot of conversation. And yes, this is a spoiler, so, you know, just consider yourself warned if you're going to read the book. Throughout the novel, the writer discusses the biography of M, but M doesn't like what she's read, and they have a tense conversation about it. And as the writer leaves, M stops and says, "I've been meaning to ask, are you a guy or a girl?" What did you make of this final scene, Heather? Just 30 seconds.
1: Well, first, when she said that, Rachel Cusk has been trying to move away from, you know, questions of gender essentialism. And I think what she did was she was pointing out, because she keeps in the scene pointing out to Natalie Portman that it's fiction. And I think then she is commenting to the reader, like, I told you at the beginning, this is fiction. Why are you assuming that the narrator is even a woman? And if you go back, then you realize she was not gendered through the

0: 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It's time for another edition of That's Puzzling. Host Pia Chattopadhyay competes against one familiar voice and one clever listener in a battle of brain games devised by puzzle master Peter Brown. That's Puzzling, all summer long. Friday afternoon at 1, 1:30 in Newfoundland. 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The CBC News is next, followed by Ideas with Nala Ayed.
1: Gloria Steinem calls her the woman ahead of the women who were ahead of their time. So why haven't you heard of Matilda Gage, writing a forgotten suffragist back into history, coming up on Ideas.
2: From CBC News, The World This Hour, I'm Stephanie Skanderas. Two sources tell CBC News the federal government will announce specific retaliatory tariffs against the U.S. and new Canadian supports tomorrow, and that the products will be diverse and have readily available Canadian alternatives. Prime Minister Mark Carney suspended trade negotiations Friday, saying the U.S. asked for too much and offered too little. Now, the Trump administration is threatening to hit key Canadian sectors with more tariffs in the new year. Chris Reyes has more.
3: A longer list of new tariff threats from U.S. President Donald Trump, who posted on social media that starting January 1st, 2027, tariffs on all Canadian cars, trucks, automotive parts, and steel will increase to 50%. No explanation if these products include goods protected by CUSMA, the Canada-U.S.-Mexico Free Trade Agreement. U.S. Trade Representative Jameson Greer insists the U.S. offered Canada a good deal.
4: We offered them the best access to the United States of any country in the world. They wanted more, and we weren't prepared to do that.
3: Greer suggests Canada walked away for political reasons. Trump accusing Canada of being entitled and one of the worst countries in the world to deal with on trade. The U.S. president insists Canada will no longer be treated like a state. Chris Reyes, CBC News, New York.
2: Donald Trump is also trading insults with Ontario Premier Doug Ford. That's after Ford sharply criticized Trump for his trade actions. Then on social media, Trump called Ford unimpressive and a flunky for Governor Carney. Ford had this to say.
5: I don't respond to a dictator like President Trump, a bully like President Trump. He's the type of guy in school that would take your lunch money one day, take your toque off your head the next day, and then steal your running shoes. But I'm not going to take any advice off a guy that's the king of bankruptcies.
2: The premier is vowing to protect the jobs and paychecks of workers in affected sectors. He also says Carney has agreed to consider potential electricity surcharges for the U.S. Meanwhile, Ottawa has announced what it calls the biggest shipbuilding contract in the history of Quebec. The federal government is giving $11 billion to build six new icebreakers for the Canadian Coast Guard. They'll be built at the Davies Shipyard in Lévis, creating an estimated 5,000 jobs. The marine equipment carried on board will be supplied by Nova Scotia manufacturers. The U.S. is threatening sanctions on any countries that refuse to cut economic ties with Iran. Treasury Secretary Scott Bessent says the administration will give timelines for when that needs to happen. He did not specify what those timelines are. It's the government's latest attempt to force Tehran to capitulate after a tentative deal to end the war broke down.
6: Let there be no ambiguity as to the position of the United States. An economic engagement of any kind with this murderous regime will expose those responsible to the full reach of American power.
2: Iran's currency today dropped to a record low against the U.S. dollar. A fast-moving wildfire is threatening Reno, Nevada. Tens of thousands of people have evacuated. While firefighters have made some progress, officials say the situation is evolving quickly. Jennifer Yoon reports.
7: In the foothills of Reno, Nevada, firefighters stand next to a house, trying to stop a fire across the street from jumping over. A fast-moving wildfire has burnt down several homes, fueled by strong winds blowing in several directions, growing to the size